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3: Welcome back to Man Talk 133 of Men Unite. Tonight we're talking about when strong men get tired, the weight nobody sees. So when we went to break, I was just talking about how, you know, pastors don't turn folk pain into a message. Don't do that. That ain't cool. Because sometimes you got one chance with men. And if you blow it, they're gone. So we got to be a little bit more strategic in how we do that. You know what I mean? We can't just, you know, because you done ran out of information. It's a whole 66 books you can write a message about. You know what I mean? You ain't got to write a message about somebody that came to you in confidentiality. That's all I'm saying. So, yeah. So that's what I said before we went to break. But anyway, let me hop back into this show, y'all. Some of us are carrying things that belong to somebody else. Think about that. Somebody come tell you something. They come tell you something like, hey, you know, this is what's going on with me, you know, blah, blah, blah, blah, blah. And now that thing done transferred on you. You know what I'm saying? Now you got to try to shake that off because you're like, man, I hate they going through that. After that, I hate they going through that. Now you're going through it with them. You're trying to make grown people make healthy decisions. You can't do that. They're going to do what they want to do. You are paying consequences that your boundaries should have allowed them to face. Listen, you can't solve everything for everybody. Help is good. Help is a great thing. Very great thing. A great thing. But you can't help everybody, y'all. You got to do your part, what you can do. And that's it. Ask yourself these three questions. What is mine to carry? What is mine to share? What was never mine in the first place? Think about it. What was mine in the first place?

mental capabilities or whatever you want to call it. You should have that to be able to serve your purpose. You get what I'm saying? I'm just saying we should be able to take that. We should be able to do that. You know what I mean? So why do men hide exhaustion? Why do men hide? They know they're exhausted, right? Why do they try to hide it? Why do men try to hide exhaustion? That's, you know what I mean? Why? The easiest answer would be pride, right? I mean, but pride is just a part of it. You get what I'm saying? Like, you know, some people are hide exhaustion because they don't want to look like they're weak. You know, and then when you don't do what you're supposed to do, that's exactly what you look like, weak. You get what I'm saying? So, listen, we got to stop hiding the exhaustion. Pride comes before the great fall. Sometimes men, I'm gonna tell you another reason why I think men hide exhaustion, right? It's because they were previously punished. Just say, for example, if a man opened up and somebody mocked him, he admitted fear and was later used against him in an argument. He cried and was told, hey, boy, tighten up. Look, you're a grown man. Cut that out. What's wrong with you? You know, crying up in here. Stop it. I'm acting like a baby. He asked for help and he felt like he got judged. So he made the decision. I will never give anybody that kind of access again. Period. I'm never doing that again. So we got to be very, very, very careful with how we do that with men. We got to, because we can lose the men when they're trying to really, when they're really trying to open up. You know what I'm saying? When they're trying to open up, it's hard, because if they've been hurt before, they're not going to do it. They're definitely not going to do it. So before I get out of here, give you God, the men, I'm going to give the men the 7 steps to recovery. The first step is permission. Give yourself permission to admit that the old place is not working. Men often wait for a breakdown just to justify a break. Nah. Give yourself permission to admit that the old place is not working. Second step is assessment. Ask 4 questions. What is draining me? What is restoring me? What can be changed now? What requires a longer plan? And be specific. Don't say everything drain me, because everything don't drain you. Name the meeting, name the debt, name the conflict, name the schedule, name the expectation or the unresolved grief. Clarity turns fog into decisions. You got to do it. Third step is honest conversation. Choose the person affected by your current condition and speak clearly. To a spouse, you might say, hey, look, I ain't been physically present. I've been physically present, but emotionally absent. I ain't blaming you, though. I'm just saying this is exactly what happened. You know, this is what's been going on. Or your supervisor might say to you, hey, I want you to maintain quality, but the current workload is creating avoidable errors. You gotta just figure out how to end this conversation. Step number four is restoration through basics. Sleep is not the reward for finishing everything. Nothing is ever completely finished. Never. Build a bedtime that protects tomorrow's judgment.

0: 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Schedule overdue health appointments. That's another thing, men, we got to get on. These practices are not glamorous, but the foundations rarely are. Listen, we got to get to these appointments. We got to get to these appointments, period. If they overdue, I'm talking to y'all because I'm talking to me too. You know, I've had all my stuff done except for my eye exam. I got to go get my eye exam. And then I think October, I got some other things going on, but it's just physical, but I got to get my eyes done. This is one of the appointments I need to get taken care of, y'all. Being honest with you. So I'm up here just talking and then I act like I got it all together. Nope. I've been about a year and a half and I got to go get my eyes checked. Period. You see what I'm saying? The fifth step is boundaries. Everyone spends time, energy, attention, or money. No, I'm sorry. I'm gonna read. I forgot one of my words, y'all. I got Doritos on and still missing words. We got to get this together. I just talked about my eyes. Just did it. Every yes spends time, energy, attention, money before saying yes. Ask whether the request fits your values and current capacity. Lay the answer when necessary. Don't be a people pleasing person. Every time they say, yeah, I got it. I say, yeah, I got it. Sometimes think about it. I'm telling y'all from experience, I have been like that before. So don't, it'll wear you out. I'm telling you. Let me check my schedule, get back to you. You know what I'm saying? The sixth step is support appropriate. Is the support appropriate to the weight? A financial problem may need a budget and clarified financial guidance. A medical symptom may need a clinician. A trauma history may need a licensed mental health professional. A spiritual struggle may need a mature pastor or spiritual mentor. A marriage pattern may need counseling. Do not keep taking every problem to the same tool. It's not going to work. Ain't gonna work, y'all. I'm telling you, it's not gonna work. Just ain't. A clinician can't help you with spiritual struggles. Some of them believe in what they believe in. So I ain't gonna get into that. You know what I'm saying? I'm just not, y'all. The seventh step is rediscovering joy that does not have to produce anything. Just happy for no reason. What do you enjoy that does not make money? Build a platform, solve a problem, or prove your worth. Which one? Other than those, that don't have to make money, you don't have to be on Instagram, you know, Facebook, none of that. Music, fishing, bowling, working on a car, walking, reading, playing the bass. I play the bass, y'all, straight up, four string. And I'm getting pretty good at it. Yeah, I'm putting in time. I play a four string bass at the church. So I'm getting pretty good at that thing too, I'm telling you. Sitting outside don't cost you nothing. Time with people who don't need a performance from you. You can just sit and let your hair down and just talk to them. Recreation reminds the nervous system that life is more important than emergencies and outcomes. So, in other words, take a break, chill, calm down. That's all you got to do. Before I get out of here, I want to address the entrepreneurs, creators, pastors, leaders. Your gift can become the place where you hide from life. Work feels controllable, so you stay busy. The platform gives affirmation, so you avoid quiet. The ministry gives purpose, so you neglect your own healing. Productivity can be socially rewarded, a socially rewarded form of avoidance. 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Hey, until next time, y'all, thanks for joining Man Talk 133, where men unite. Until next time, God bless. Make sure y'all share this with all the men that y'all know in y'all life so they can go back and listen to it. And hey, till next time, God bless. We gone.
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0: Good evening, everybody. Welcome to Conversations with a Vet. My name is Kira Lee. I have a great guest waiting out in the wings. And before we get to him, just a couple of things I wanted to touch base on. For those of you who've been with me from the start, you know that when we hit our milestones, we have several giveaways that I do. So a couple of them are some books. First one is Quiet Heroes, Stories from the Front Lines of the Vietnam War. That is from a previous guest, Larry Burke. So thank you and a shout out to him. And we also have another one, a favorite of mine, and that is the second book in his series by Frank DeMuth called Defending the Eagle. And both of these books you can go and out and locate at your favorite store, be it Amazon, etc. So be sure to check it out and help support a veteran that you will really enjoy getting to know. So without further ado, please help me welcome Malachi. Hello.
1: Hey.
0: How are you?
1: Wonderful. How are you doing?
0: I'm doing great. Thank you so very much for joining today. And do me a favor, if you would, pronounce
1: yes.
0: your first name.
1: Malachias.
0: Malachias. Thank you.
1: Yes, ma'am. You're
0: I've welcome. Heard it several different ways.
1: Yeah. And so have I.
0: I've no doubt you have. So I like to start by asking my guests to tell me a little bit about who you were as a child.
1: Oh, as a child. So as a child, I was very rambunctious, nonstop, on the go all the time. I was at 10 years old. My father started a family landscaping company. And from 10 years old on, I was an employee. So I had a full-time job at 10 years old. By the time I was a junior in high school, I was already making more than my teachers. And so I ended up dropping out and getting a GED. I kind of knew like in kindergarten that someday I was going to be a soldier. I was going to be in the Army. Kind of always knew it. And then when I dropped out, I got my GED and then I joined. It was kind of an aside. When I was 13, I told my dad I wanted to be I wanted to learn to play guitar, and he told me no. Of course, it wasn't as nice as that. It was no son of mine is going to be. I waited until I got out of school to go get with a buddy of mine and start a band, and kind of just off and on from there.
0: Wow. Did you play any sports, or was music?
1: Everything. No, I played everything. I played football, basketball, soccer, track, golf. I was in martial arts. I competed internationally in martial arts up until I was 16. I played sports all the way through high school. Got out of high school and I continued to play. I played one game or one half a season. I think it was a half a season for the Louisville Knights, which was a global basketball team. And I played one game in a semi-pro football team.
0: Goodness gracious.
1: Yeah.
0: So you were prepared then pretty much when it came to your athleticism to join the military. And
1: what? And then my dad was a soldier. My grandpa was a soldier. They all served in the Army. And by the end of basic training, my drill sergeants were like, this seemed like it wasn't a lot for you. And I was like, I was like, growing up with my dad, this was a vacation.
0: Yeah. Yeah. So. I want to say, it's amazing for people that who want to volunteer, and, it's different, right, in the generations mm-hmm. and those who will sacrifice it by volunteering and sacrifice family and all of that. And so thank you for that.
1: Thank you.
0: When you make the decision, you decide Army was what you wanted from the get-go, you say, is that right?
1: So I knew when I was a kid, I was going to be in the military, right?
0: Okay.
1: So when I went to join, the first thing I went to a Marine Corps recruiter. And because I didn't have my GED right away, he was like, he's like, hey, we can't do anything for you, man. My uncle was in the Marine Corps. My cousin was in the Marine Corps. And I was just kind of like, that's what I wanted to do. And I couldn't join because I didn't have a GED. And so he was like, go down. There's nothing we can do, man. I'm sorry. So I walked in and then all of the branches were in one building.
0: Yes.
1: So I went to the Navy. They couldn't do anything because I didn't have a GED. I went to the Air Force and got laughed at. And then I went to the Navy or the Air Force. And then I went to the Army recruiter. Army recruiter told me there was nothing he could do without a GED. And then I started to walk out, and the Marine Corps recruiter ran through the parking lot to come find me. And uh, he uh, when he came and found me, he was just kind of like, he's like, hey man, did you just hit every single office? I was like, I did. And he was like, well, he's look, if you're that serious, man, he's, I'm gonna tell you what to do. He said, go to the National Guard. And I was like, what? He's like, go to the National Guard. They will pay for your GED. They'll get you in. They'll get you in without it, and they'll get you to get the GED. He goes, and then after you're in the Guard, then you can go active duty because you'll be considered prior service. And I was like, oh, okay. And so I did. I went to the National Guard. National Guard recruiter said, if I pay for your GED, will you enlist? And I did. So I joined the National Guard. I served 9 years in the National Guard. I was promoted all the way up to Sergeant First Class. And I only held it officially for a couple months so that when I ETS from the Guard after 9 years, I went immediately from Sergeant First Class to Staff Sergeant in my retirement, in my ETS. And then, what was it? 3 years later, I went active duty. My wife and I were homeless with three kids. And at that point, I was like, I don't know what else to do. So I went active duty.
0: Wow. Yeah. So let's go back a little bit. So as mm-hmm. far as your basic training
1: yes.
0: for the Guard, was it what you were anticipating it was going to be? Did you have any inclination as to how difficult it might be?
1: Yeah. Yes. I had friends that were already in. One of my buddies that I was hanging out with on a regular basis was already in the National Guard. And then I had, like I said, most of my family was on Marine Corps and currently serving at that point. And so they were kind of just like, you know, this is what's going to be like, this is what's going to happen. The recruiter I had in the Guard was very, very honest and open about everything. You know, he told me, he's like, it's going to suck. This is what's going to happen. They're going to do day one's going to be like this. Day two will be like this. He goes, and it's going to get up to a peak and then they'll start to level down. And I was like, okay, all right. So he's like, it's going to suck for the first, you know, 4 weeks and then it'll start getting better. I'm like, all right, no problem. And so I was aware, you know what I mean? At that point, and I knew what I was getting into.
0: Was there a favorite training that you had?
1: Anytime we had some type of obstacle course or something where it was team events, I was a big team guy. So it's like every time we had an opportunity to do stuff like that, that's really where I kind of shined. And I love to participate in those things.
0: Excellent. And you said, what was your MOS?
1: What did so you my sign first, for? When I first signed up, I was a 91 Bravo, which back then was a combat medic. And then there was two medics at the point. At that point, there was 91 Alpha, which is a hospital medic, and 91 Bravo, which was a line medic. And so I was a 91 Bravo. And then 2 years later, I reclassified to 11 Bravo Infantry. And then when I went active duty, 91 Bravo had converted to 68 Whiskey.
0: Oh, okay.
1: So I went active duty as a medic, and because I was medic, infantry, and then medic again.
0: And your time with the infantry, that was mm-hmm. was that specific with just the Guard, or was
1: yes.
0: that
1: okay? Kind of. Kind of. I spent 6 years in the infantry. Technically it was 8 years, because I was 2 years as a combat medic on the line with the infantry. And then I reclassed infantry and stayed there for 6 years, and then went back 1 year as a medical platoon sergeant. And then when I got out on active duty, I went active duty as a medic. When I got to Iraq the first time, my chain of command found out that I had both MOSs, and they made it very clear they were going to utilize me in both jobs.
0: Oh, wow.
1: Yeah.
0: Okay. Well, I guess it keeps everything, you know, fresh and
1: yeah,
0: not boring.
1: Right.
0: And when you decide you want to go active duty, what was the process like?
1: So I, you know, being prior service in the Guard, right, and having been, I had, you know, and for the Army guys, they'll know this, like I had PLDC, BNOC, and ANOC, which was like my leadership schools to make E5, E6, and E7. So when I went to go active duty, I almost didn't go. But my recruiter was like, hey, they're going to offer you E4 and you're going to go to, I think it was Fort Carson. And I was like, I'm not going in as an E4. Said I was a platoon sergeant. I was a sergeant first class. You know what I mean? I said, but I'm not, there's absolutely no way I won't go in as a, I will not go active duty as a not at least as a non-commissioned officer. And so I left and I wasn't going to enlist. And we were, like I said, we were at that point, we were living in my mom's single wide trailer. Like my wife and I were sleeping on the couch. Our kids were sleeping in a bedroom. One kid was sleeping in a bedroom with my mom on a cot. And it was so cold in the winter, and this trailer was so old that we were using the thermostat and the stove to heat the house. And I was working at it. I went from making like $20 an hour working for a family company that my dad owned to my dad passing away, us losing everything. And then I went to work at a gas station making $6.75 an hour minimum wage, and then minimum wage went up to $7.25. But so I'm working at this gas station, and my wife comes up like 2 weeks after I told the recruiter no, and says, "Hey, we need to go see your recruiter." And I was like, "I'm not doing it." She's like, no, he called me, we talked, you need to go talk to him. And so we got there, and he sat down, and he had two pieces of paper, and he slid them both across the table with his hands on them. He was like, "Medic on the right side, infantry on the left, which one do you want?" And I said, "Well, I promised my wife I wouldn't be infantry again." So he's like, "All right, Sergeant E5 Fort Stewart." And I signed it. "There you go. I'm leaving." And he was like, "Okay." I said, "What was the other one?" He's like, "It doesn't matter." I'm like, "I already signed the paperwork." And he flipped it over. It was Staff Sergeant Fort Stewart, infantry. And I was like, "Well, okay." And so, you know, 3 years of no PT, going active duty from nothing to active duty. And I did my first PT session with my unit. And I was like, "I'm glad I chose Medic E5. Because as a staff sergeant in the infantry, they would have lost their brains on me. So,
0: yeah, life has a way of leading us in the direction we need to go.
1: Right.
0: So you start back in PTing, et cetera, mm-hmm. going through the process. How different was it, active duty versus the National Guard for you?
1: For me, it wasn't that big of a deal. The biggest difference was the fact that it was every day rather than the weekend and 2 week training periods. Right. I had a National Guard unit that was very active, that was very ingrained in training. Myself and my fellow squad leaders in the infantry, we would get together twice a week on our own and just discuss tactics and discuss things. Like, we would do it over dinner and a beer and just discuss all these things. And then the Wednesday before every drill weekend, we would all the leaders E5 and up would get together. For the entire company. And we would sit down, together in a leadership meeting and discuss what we were doing that drill weekend. Or we would do it the week before for our annual training periods. So for me, active duty wasn't, the only difference was the amount of time involved. Because the discipline in my unit, that I had a very squared away guard unit, and it's rare to happen, right? But I had a very squared away unit where they were very, very up. We all worked together. We all talked together. We all hung out together. We all trained together, and we, you know, when I became a squad leader, my fellow squad leaders and I would get together and we would just train and train and train, even on our own time.
0: Wow. So, that's very rare nowadays.
1: It is. It is.
0: As far as being a combat medic, mm-hmm. I've heard from others that they say it's completely different than a paramedic.
1: Yes.
0: In what way do you see
1: it? On active duty as a medic, right, on the line, I can do intubations, I can do chest tubes, I can do minor, I've trained to do minor surgeries, I can do venous cut downs, I can do cricoidotomies where you're cutting through the cricoid and putting a tube down so they can breathe. I can do a chest tube in the side. I'm a lot of times if I'm trained on it, I was trained on it, so I'm like, I was released to myself to work on my own with my unit, with my guys. I had my own medications. I had my own morphine. I had my own Narcan. I had my own antibiotics. I had my own painkillers. I had my own muscle relaxers that I was allowed to dispense because my officers and my doctors above me trained me on them, and they felt that I was competent enough that I could do that, right? Outside of the Army, with the level of certification that we were given, because we were only given, we were mandatory to have basic EMT so I could provide oxygen and transport. But I was on the line, I'm putting on tourniquets, I'm giving morphine, I'm doing cricoidotomies, I'm doing chest needle decompressions, I'm doing occlusive dressings, I'm doing all kinds of stuff that as a basic EMT I can't even touch. I would go to jail for it.
0: Interesting that you talk about tourniquets, that you're able to do that on the line, but as a paramedic you can't do that?
1: As a paramedic, yes. As an EMT basic.
0: Okay.
1: Yeah. So, and we were only certified as EMT basics. The majority of us were EMT basics. You made staff sergeant or sergeant first class, you'd go through BLS. And so you'd have some advanced training. BLS is basic life saving. But like with the EMTB, again, it's packaged for transport, stop the bleeding. You might do a tourniquet, but it's very rare on the civilian side. But in the military, we were given a lot more leeway because again, it's lives are required. You know what I mean? Like people were, right. There's a severity of people are going to possibly die right there on the spot. So,
0: and where did you do your combat medic training? Did you say,
1: I was an Alpha Company 232 at Fort Sam Houston.
0: Okay. All right.
1: San Antonio, Texas.
0: From there, when you complete your training there, where do you go?
1: I went directly to my National Guard unit. And when I got there, I was assigned to Charlie Company 1st, the 293rd Infantry as a line medic. Where I, like I said, I did 2 years as a line medic and then I reclassed to infantry. And when I reclassed to the infantry, I stayed in the same unit in Charlie Company, and was promoted to corporal as a team leader. And then a few months later, I was promoted to squad leader. And then I went to PLDC, was promoted to sergeant. And then I just kept advancing fairly quickly in the infantry.
0: And then when you go active duty, you're now assigned to what?
1: I was in Charlie Company. I was in 2-6 BSB, Brigade Support Battalion, Charlie Company, 2nd Brigade, 3rd Infantry Division.
0: Wow.
1: At Fort Stewart, Georgia.
0: Okay. Now, prior to you joining the military, and you said your family had been current military at that as you were growing up. So did you have to go and have new duty stations, like your family, did they travel different locations?
1: My uncle did. My uncle and my cousin. So my uncle was career Marine Corps. He was in Vietnam. He was an infantryman in Vietnam in the Marine Corps. And then when he came back, he was in the infantry, and then he became a recruiter, and he kind of bounced several places throughout the country. My cousin was in, I think he had one duty station. He only did one term and then he got out. And then I was in the National Guard for 9 years, got out for 3 years. And when I went active duty, I went active duty during the peak of the war. And so in 2006. And so when I got to Fort Stewart, I got there in May of 06. In May of 07, I deployed to Iraq. In July of 08, we came home. We were there for 15 months. I went from the Charlie Company 2-6 BSB. I transitioned over to the 3rd Infantry Division Band. And I was a medic, but I was there to be a rock singer, rock vocalist and country vocalist for their army rock band at Fort Stewart. Wow. And then when I got to the band, I came down on orders. I was supposed to go to Fort Riley, and I told my first sergeant, and he was like, don't worry about it. We're going to be fenced in the next 30 days because we're going back to Iraq. I was like, okay. And so we ended up, I got fenced in. So my orders were deleted and I stayed at Fort Stewart, and I went back to Iraq for 13 months with the army band. And then came home, and then I was scheduled to go to Afghanistan for another deployment, and then ended up in a medical retirement board.
0: Okay. Well, let's go back a little bit and talk about, when you headed your first deployment to Iraq.
1: Mm-hmm.
0: So again, you said with that one, you were combat medic at that point.
1: I was a combat medic, and which now I think it's called a, medical health specialist. I came in when it was called a combat medic, and now it's a medical health specialist or something like that now. But I deployed with 2-6 BSB with their security platoon called Top Flight. And then we got to Iraq, and my squad was picked to go do EOD escort, which is explosive ordnance disposal. So we were a security team for an EOD mission. And so we spent 4 or 5 months doing EOD disposal. So we were security for a Navy EOD team. And then when that mission ended, they put us on a patrol base where we worked with an artillery unit doing infantry operations, cataloging villages and kicking in doors and doing all that kind of stuff. And that's when they found my chain of command. We're like, hey, you used to be 11 Bravo. And I was like, yes. And they're like, we're going to use you in both jobs.
0: Got it. So your initial reaction when you get to Iraq, was it what you had envisioned? Had you heard stories of what to expect?
1: Probably 85% of the unit that I went with had already deployed before. I was one of the few that hadn't. So they did a really good job. And my unit, my guys that I was with in my security platoon and Top Flight were very good. They prepared me the best they could for all of it, discussing what the previous deployment was like and the areas. A couple of the guys had been to the areas where we were heading, so they knew what that was going to look like. So I didn't go through a lot of culture shock. It was more of like the first time we got shot at. Like, I was like, holy crap, what happened? You know what I mean? Like, because I was in the backseat of a Humvee, and it started sparking on my window, and I was like, oh, did they just shoot at us? And then, you know, the first time I had an actual casualty like that was, probably the one moment where it was just kind of like, I remember thinking back the day after and not realizing what happened. And then I remember a couple of days later, like remembering things. Like I remember the memories flooding in. Cause I don't remember doing it when it happened. I remember thinking about it afterwards.
0: Right. Which makes sense. The adrenaline is going. Yeah. You're focused on what you need to do in order to save that person. And I understand that completely. When you are there, did you have an opportunity then to mingle with the locals, or were you strictly on base? How did that, except for when you were doing your runs, how did that work?
1: So my EOD mission, we stayed on the FOB. We were at FOB Falcon. And we would go out to our battle space and do the EOD operations. And then we would come back. When that mission ended, they put us in a patrol base. Then we were working in the villages. But we were partnered with an Iraqi army element, and we were a MIT team. So our job was to kind of train the Iraqi army on how to do what we were doing. Mm-hmm. So we lived with them. We were embedded with them. So we lived in a patrol base with an entire Iraqi company. And we were going through village by village, like interacting with the locals in real time. And then towards the last 4 months of that deployment, I got pulled from the line and put in the hospital, working in the hospital out at FOB Delta at Al-Kut, near the Iranian border. And that's when I had less, it was more of just working in the hospital. But during the whole time I was on the line with at the patrol base, that was daily working with and living with and dealing with the local nationals and local army and things like that.
0: Did you get to eat with them,
1: yes,
0: the cuisine? Was there anything, yep, in particular that you enjoyed over others?
1: So when I was in the hospital, we had a little girl that we took care of. Her parents were so grateful what our surgical team did for her, that they brought us in a full catered, like it was a goat on a plate, and it had like, it was completely filled with like rice and dates and just all kinds of stuff. And we had like this group meal. And you just kind of walked up with like your plate and with like a piece of bread, and you scooped up what you wanted with the bread. And then you just kind of pulled the meat off the goat. Like it was different. Like it's the first time I'd ever had goat. And it was like the first time I'd ever been in that kind of a cultural situation, but it was really, really awesome.
0: Nice. Now I have a question, and this, yes, might be a silly question. So bear
1: no, go
0: with
1: ahead.
0: Me. The difference between EOD and route clearance.
1: Small. So route clearance's job is to go out and intentionally detonate whatever they can find, with specified machines and vehicles, right? Like they have vehicles, they have rollers, like mine rollers and things like that, that their job is to go out in front of elements and set those things off, right? And clear the route. EOD, if you have it out, you have an infantry unit on the ground or an artillery unit on the ground or people that are out there conducting missions, and they see something, they go, you know what, that might be an IED or that might be an explosive thing or a mine or whatever, they would call us to come in and intentionally detonate that specific thing. But route clearance's job was to clear entire roads in one swoop.
0: Okay.
1: Yeah.
0: All right.
1: Same job. One's on a broader subject. One's on a smaller, one's more macro, one's more micro. So,
0: okay. And that makes perfect sense. Thank you.
1: Yeah.
0: Now, how long were you in country for that first deployment?
1: 15 months. That was during the surge. So when Bush was sending over more and more and more troops all at once, mm-hmm, and then he extended the length. That was like when the first units were coming back. That was the first time where a unit came back to the United States, touched the ground. They wouldn't let them off the plane. They sent them back for 3 more months. We were the first unit to go in and do it. Like we knew we were doing 15 months.
0: Right.
1: Yeah.
0: Up front.
1: Yep.
0: You're there 15 months. What was the communication like for you with home? Was there communication?
1: It was very, very small and very, very spotty. With us living in a patrol base, there's basically 3 platoons, which is a company basically. And then you had a company of Iraqis, and we were all out there. The internet was satellite internet. It was very spotty, very bad. When I was on the FOB, hold on, I'm going to start my truck here real quick so I can get some light.
0: Sure.
1: And so we were, I had just, it was just really bad. I did not have good communication home. I maybe talked to my wife the entire 15 months. I might've talked to her maybe 8 times.
0: Oh, wow.
1: Yeah.
0: That had to be difficult.
1: It was very difficult.
0: And how was it that you dealt with that?
1: I buried myself in my job. I really did. I shoulder deep just doing what I needed to do to get done and get home. I really didn't want to, to just go to the house. Chin, come back, go to bed. Give me a second here.
0: Yeah, I think I kind of, the sound kind of.
1: Get home as quick down. As easy as possible. Is that better?
0: Can you hear me okay? Yes.
1: Yeah.
0: You're synced up now.
1: I really just focused on the mission and just did whatever I could to get finished to get home.
0: What was it like? And I get this, I get this from people questioning, you know, what is it like for the difference in the bugs from, oh, we lost him. Hello, everybody. So give me a minute. I'm sure Malachias will be back here shortly. So again, thank you, everybody, for being here tonight. Oh, he's popping back on. There he is.
1: Sorry about that.
0: That's quite all right.
1: Okay. What was the question?
0: The difference in the bugs from here in the U.S. versus Iraq and Afghanistan.
1: Difference in the what?
0: The bugs. Spiders.
1: Yeah. So the funny story, when I was working, you know, we had camel spiders on the line and we had, you know, just random dogs and chickens and stuff everywhere. When I got to the hospital, Iraq is famous for what they call these yellow sac spiders. You can Google it. It's a body that's about as big as a quarter. And then the legs are like a daddy long legs, but they're even longer. But they have a very venomous bite. Right. And we were in the hospital and I was in the hospital. We had a mixed company. We had males and females and everything. And I was in the hospital, just finished working on a casualty, and I'm eating my lunch, and I had a female soldier screaming. I run down the hallway, and she's like, it's a spider, it's massive, and it was a pretty good-sized spider. So I stomp on it, and I come back, and it's laid flat, right? And I go to take a step forward. After I stepped on it, I go to take a step forward, and it jumps back up. I'm like, oh, snap! So I stepped on it again, and it flattened out, and then I went to go step away, and it jumped back up. And it three or four times this happened. So finally I stomped on it and then slid my boot and finally smeared it. But oh my gosh, it was aggressive. Like, it was hilarious. And then like the pigeons, like Iraqis would catch pigeons and put them in a cage and then they would eat them. Them. They would catch pigeons by bare hand. Like, they would just, it was crazy. The craziest thing to watch.
0: I can't imagine just catching a pigeon. I mean, unless it's walking on the ground, but
1: yeah.
0: Is that basically what I'm supposed to
1: envision? Yeah, they'll snatch them off of a fence post or whatever. Like, it was crazy.
0: That's interesting.
1: Yeah.
0: So after 15 months, you come back mm-hmm. stateside.
1: Yep.
0: And how long are you here?
1: 9 months.
0: 9 months.
1: And then went back to Iraq.
0: Did you have that want and desire to go back, or were you?
1: No.
0: You were content to be home.
1: I figured that because you're supposed to be, you were supposed to be guaranteed 12 months of stabilization time where you would be home for 12 months guaranteed. Because I switched units and because I was considered mission critical because I was the vocalist for the band, they were like, no, you have to go. The general can waive your time, which he did. And then I ended up back in Iraq 9 months after being home. I went back over with the band, right? So it's not combat focused. It's not, you know, I'm literally just going over there to make music. As a soldier, but I'm going over to make music. So
0: right.
1: I knew it was going to be easier. I knew it was going to be better. I got over there and the communication home was the same. Our internet sucked. I was paying for my own internet and it would go in and out all the time. And then I was on the road because we were at Cobb Spiker, which was northern Iraq. We'd go to Mosul, we'd go to Diamondback, we'd go to Warhorse, we'd go to, Key West. There was about Bernstein. There was about 15 FOBs on the north end of Iraq that we would go to and play on a regular basis.
0: Okay. So yeah. Tell me about how it is. Now, you'd said that your dad didn't want you learning how to play the guitar. So how was it that you ended up learning to play the guitar to start?
1: Funny story. I'm gonna start with, I'm 52 years old. I joined the active duty in 2006. I ended up with the Army band in 2008. Ended up in Iraq with them 2009 as a vocalist. Came home in 2010, medically retired in 2014. Moved to Tennessee when I retired. I was in Nashville for 12 years. 3 years ago today, or this December, 3 years ago this December, I picked up a guitar and I started taking lessons and I started using YouTube videos. I went through the Guitars for Vets program, Nashville. And I am now 3 years this December, I will have been playing guitar. And within 4 months of picking up the guitar 3 years ago, I'm playing open mic nights, I'm writing music, I'm doing my own thing.
0: Which is incredible. But yes. Now I have some more questions here. So yes. When you were playing with the band in Iraq, what were you playing?
1: I was a vocalist. I just sang.
0: Just sang. Okay.
1: Yep.
0: And what kind of songs would you sing? Were they covers? Were they?
1: Yeah, it's all covers. I did like Rebel Yell by Billy Idol, Kryptonite by Three Doors Down, Shimmer by Fuel, Fight for Your Right to Party by the Beastie Boys. These are just some of the ones we did. And then I did, with a buddy of mine, we both sang, we did a duet, which was Save a Horse, Ride a Cowboy. Mm-hmm. Bon Jovi, This Is My Life, 500 Miles by the Pretenders. I don't remember I used to have it written down. I had the whole set list. I can't remember all of them now, but I had about 45 songs that I did on a regular basis in Iraq.
0: Wow. And those are all great songs that you were.
1: Oh yeah. Every one of them was great. Yeah. I love them.
0: Great time to be alive. And so your second time there back in Iraq, again, that is with the band. Was there any time where you had to do something there outside of the band where you were a soldier?
1: So there was a, I want to say 5 months, 4 or 5 months in, we had artillery strike that hit the female latrine about 400 meters from our living area.
0: Wow.
1: No, about 200 meters, 200 meters from our living area. And I mean, it was close enough that when it hit, it shook the building I was sleeping in. So I grabbed my medic bag, 'cause I still carried a medic bag. And I took off and went and helped provide aid for the medics, for the people that were there.
0: Okay. All right.
1: Yeah.
0: And that's an interesting place, but I guess it's a structure and they don't necessarily know what's there.
1: Yeah. They just hit a building. That's all they knew.
0: Yeah. Yeah. How was it? So you said that you were medically retired.
1: Mm-hmm. I was medically retired for post-traumatic stress disorder, traumatic brain injury, arthritis in my neck, shoulders, back, knees, hearing loss, tinnitus, ringing in the ears, insomnia, GERD. And I think that's it. Oh, right shoulder. I had right shoulder reconstruction done when I came home from my first deployment. So I had like all the residuals off of that surgery as well.
0: Wow. That's a lot.
1: Yeah.
0: And I'm very sorry that that happened to you and you had to go through that.
1: Thank you.
0: When you were getting your papers to retire out, did they provide you resources outside of, say, the VA for transitioning back?
1: Absolutely not. When I transitioned, we were still using the, what was that program called?
0: Was it TAPS?
1: No, it was before TAPS. ASAP. No. All right, that's Army Substance Abuse. I don't remember what it was called, but it was like I went through, I had 3 days of how to dress for an interview, there was a 3-day class on how to dress for interviews, how to write a resume, and how to budget a checkbook. And then I had to clear all the different stations on post. I had to go through medical again, even though I'd just done a 2-year med board. During that process, I wrote a book called A Warrior's Garden, which was me finding a holistic way to deal with my trauma. And then when I retired, I added a chapter and we republished. And that chapter was on how to successfully transition.
0: Nice. And again, that's Warrior's Garden. Is that correct?
1: Yeah. A Warrior's Garden.
0: A Warrior's Garden. Yes. I'm going to search that so I can pull it up. So one moment.
1: The cover of it should show you a soldier in the middle of the desert. It should be a silhouette. Soldiers.
0: Got it. All right. Let me make sure I bring that up here.
1: And it's that book's available on Amazon and, you know, Books a Million. It's on all the book websites. You can purchase it online. And it's literally just it's a document of what I did for myself and the different things that I tried.
0: Okay. I got it here. Let's see. There we go. So let's get that shared so everybody can see it. So, okay. Warrior's Garden. And all that information is there. This is World of Books. But as you said, you can get it on Amazon as well. Is that?
1: Yeah, it's on Amazon, Walmart.com. It's on Books a Million. It's on Barnes & Noble. It's on Target. It's on anywhere you can buy books on a regular basis. It's on their websites.
0: Wonderful.
1: Yeah.
0: So y'all go out and support Malachias on this. And,
1: thank you.
0: Help him out. So then tell me about how long did it take you to get to a place that you are mentally comfortable?
1: I would say I retired in 2014. In 2020, I took a job. So I went through college, got my degree in psychology, and then I was working on a master's in counseling. Then my mom ended up with cancer, and so I stopped college to take care of her because she lived with us. And so then I took a job, and then I took a job at working for the Williamson County Court System doing their drug testing and alcohol monitoring for people in the DUI programs and the drug programs. And then that job transitioned to, I went to work directly for the DUI court at Williamson County, working for Judge Andre. She's an amazing woman. And then from that, I took a job as a veteran service officer in Murray County, Tennessee, where I lived, which is about an hour south of Nashville, 50 minutes south of Nashville. And then when I became a veteran service officer and I started helping other veterans, it's kind of like I stopped focusing on my stuff and I started helping them with theirs. And that benefited me emotionally and mentally. So it was about 2020, 2021, things started getting really much a lot better for me.
0: And how was it that your family was dealing with everything that you were going through?
1: My kids. So my oldest son was, you know, he was raised basically by his mom. I didn't get a lot of time with him, which is a whole nother story. But he was kind of raised by his mom. My middle child, who was my stepson, I raised, he was kind of oblivious to a lot of it. My daughter was really young when it was all happening. So she was from 3 to 12. When we went through all this. So it wasn't a big deal for her either. Like, she didn't notice a lot of it. She just knows that she knew later on that dad yelled a lot more. You know what I mean? The dad had a, you know, whatever, but, they did well with it. I mean, I would say that they did a lot better with it than probably a lot of other kids did. I tried to shield them from it as much as possible. My wife and
0: right.
1: I did.
0: Right. And when you are going through all of this, music is still very prevalent. Is that
1: yes.
0: true? Okay.
1: Yep.
0: And were there bands then that you got involved with once you were here?
1: So I got really big. I listened to, so when I came home from my first deployment, I got really deep into Christian music. But it wasn't like, you know, the worshipy crazy music. It was just like Christian bands like Skillet and Red and Disciple and Decipher Down just a ton of these bands that they sounded like the regular radio bands, right? Mm-hmm. You wouldn't be able to really distinguish the difference unless you were microscoping and trying to find the difference, right? And so I got into that, and then I tried a couple of times to write an album and put some music together, and I just couldn't get it to happen. And then I don't know why, but just for some reason I tried one last time, and when I did a GoFundMe twice before and never raised a dime, did a third one and it raised like 20 some dollars, which I refunded. And then the last one raised every dime within the first 30 days of the GoFundMe.
0: Wow.
1: And so at that point I hired a producer and a writer, because at that point I couldn't play an instrument yet. And I wrote a Warrior's, the album For Those That Remain, which I had a couple songs already finished. One was A Warrior's Garden, the song that I wrote with JT Cooper. And then there was Falling Down, which I wrote with my band in the early 2000s back in Indiana. But their messages fit the album because it was a concept album, which was that every song in order tells a story. So every song tells an individual story, but when you put them all together, it's a lifespan. So it tells a whole life story. So I finished that album, and then afterwards that album was finished, I released No Dad of Mine, Not My Father's Son, Grind, and Freedom. And then I'm in the process right now of slowly releasing another album called Fire on the Inside, which I've already released five songs from. I think five songs from. I have two more to write and finish. And then I have, with my producer, Josh Hudson, who's currently active duty stationed in Okinawa, Japan, I think we have five more songs that we're working on together right now that are all singles.
0: Wow.
1: And we've released five or six. I think there's 28 songs that have already been released total between the two of us. And then I've got, we've got four or five more that we're working on right now.
0: That is great. I've heard and listened to several of your songs over the course of, a couple of years anyway.
1: Right.
0: And really enjoyed them. I've listened on, there's several streaming
1: apps. Yeah, they're everywhere.
0: And so really impressed. So for those of you interested, you can search Malachias and you'd be able to find his music. And you're back. You have written a book.
1: Yep.
0: You have now written and produced songs. Mm-hmm. What are you doing today?
1: So now I live in South Florida, down in Coral Springs, just like 20 minutes, 30 minutes north of Fort Lauderdale. And I am a professional voice coach. So I'm teaching people how to sing. And I am, my wife's phone just connected to the car. And so I teach voice. I'm working on getting trained to teach beginner guitar and beginner piano.
0: Wow. That's really impressive. So you play piano as well now?
1: I can play some scales. I can't really play piano. So.
0: Okay. Okay.
1: Yeah.
0: That's fair.
1: Yeah. And I can play chords. I can play some chords, and then I can play some, I can play some scales, and that's about it. So.
0: Okay. I tried to teach myself how to play the violin as well as the piano. And I think I had better luck with the violin than I did with the piano, but vocals were always my thing. So
1: right.
0: I understand that. So tell me about if you have a child or anyone for that matter who comes to you and is interested in joining the military, words of wisdom that you would have for them.
1: Don't.
0: Don't.
1: I'm a big, first thing I do is ask them why. You know what I mean? Because the first time I joined because I didn't want to break the family line, the tradition, right? So I wanted, my dad served, my grandpa served, his dad served, like everybody back, my uncles, my cousins, they all served. So I wanted to be a part of it. So I joined because of family tradition. The second time I joined was a little more selfish because it was like I was homeless with a wife and kids, and I needed something to provide for them, and so I did. And then after that, I asked them, why are you joining? If they're married, I'm like, if you want to do it, I'm willing to talk to you, but I need to have a conversation with you and your spouse, because your spouse can make or break your career. Mm-hmm. So I have that discussion with them. But it's really about motive. Like, what is your motive to doing it? What do you expect from it? And then making sure that they understand that the military, you get what you give. So the more effort you put in, the more effort you'll get. So,
0: right. And if for anybody in the chats, if you have any questions for Malachias, go ahead and put those out there now. I do have a couple of, let's see. Jason says, Malachias, thank you for your time and service.
1: Thank you.
0: And let's see, what else do we have? What is the first place that you visited or was stationed that you would like to go back with friends or family to show them? Great
1: question. So actually there's one coming up. I have the opportunity. So I went to AI, like I said, I went to basic training at Fort Knox, Kentucky. I went to AIT at Fort Sam Houston, San Antonio. I have been asked to come out to San Antonio this Veterans Day to play a Veterans Day show. But it's a show where they can't afford to pay me, but they really love my music. And said that they would have me, and they've actually made space for me if I could make it. So I've got a fundraiser on my website where we're trying to raise the money to get me to San Antonio, but I want to take my wife because she's never been to Texas. And I want to show her, because at that point we would go to Fort Sam Houston. We would go to the Alamo, to the Riverwalk, and I would show her all those areas that I was at when I was in Texas. It's on my music site, which is malachiasmusic.com. We have a tab called The Road to San Antonio. But San Antonio is a place I would want to take her to show her where my career started.
0: Malachiasmusic.com.
1: Yep.
0: I'm going to put that out there in the chats for anybody. HTTPS.
1: Yep. And then the donation sites that we have on there, which is through our Cash App and through our PayPal, they are linked through our nonprofit. So if you make a donation, anything we raise over the trip is going to get donated to other veteran nonprofits. Like, we're not keeping any of the leftover.
0: Oh, that's amazing.
1: Yeah.
0: Angry Sarge says, lots to see there for sure. Also an right? Army veteran. And okay. So I've got that put out there for you. And any final thoughts that you have for anybody as far as what they need to know about military individuals?
1: Not necessarily about the military. I would say that after military, right? So I'm a spokesman for the Spartan Pledge, which is a suicide prevention promise that veterans take. Because we all know that, you know, the magic number 22 a day, 22 veterans a day take their own life out of their own hand. I am a big believer that number is more like 40 to 45 because of the way that the numbers were pulled. And I saw the inside studies when I worked at the VA. So I know when I worked as a VSO, so I know where they pulled these numbers from. I don't think they pulled enough. And so because of that, the Spartan Pledge is a, like I said, it's a two sentence promise that veterans take with each other.

0: National Guardsman, if you're a reservist, when your time in the military comes to an end, don't leave your mentality in the military mentality. Find a transition mentality, right? You're no longer a civilian. You'll never be a civilian again just by the simple fact that you served in the military. But that's not a bad thing. That's just what it is, right? So at that point, find something to do. Find a mission. Because like Boone Cutler used to say, a warfighter with a mission is a deadly warfighter. A warfighter without a mission is a dead warfighter. Right? So find a mission, find something to do to bless and help other people, and it will bless and enrich you.
1: So would you recommend, even so, most know before they are EAS'd or retired out that's going to happen, right? And so would you recommend for those who are still in, who are looking to separate soon, that they start looking for something, be it employment, be it
0: two things. Mm-hmm. You need to look for two things. You need to look for a veteran who has successfully transitioned, who is tied into the local area where you're going to go live. If that's staying where your base is, because some people stay where their last duty station is, a lot of people go home, a lot of people find somewhere else, right? So find a local veteran in the area where you want to live that has successfully transitioned and is doing well, right? And then find a civilian mentor who is tied in the local area where you want to go, so that you can have those two different people. Because the biggest thing that benefited me was I had Boone Cutler, who had successfully transitioned, who helped me as a veteran transition into the civilian market as a veteran. And then I had a gentleman named Brian Ansley, who actually, I had Brian Ansley and Robbie Grayson. Robbie Grayson was my publisher and one of my best friends. But those two guys helped me learn how to talk to civilians, because we talk to each other differently than we talk to civilians. You know what I mean? Like, I can say things to one of my veteran brothers and sisters that if I said it to a civilian, they would look at me like I'm nuts. Yeah. So they helped me learn the difference in that. So like find a veteran mentor who's successful in the area where you want to go, and then find a civilian mentor that you trust, that you can trust, that is successful in the area where you want to go. So both of them need to be in the same area.
1: That makes perfect sense.
0: Yeah,
1: I'm not seeing any additional questions, so I'm going to go ahead and wrap up. But Malachias, if you'd like to stay put for me for just a sure. couple more minutes. So for the rest of you, thank you all very, very much for coming on. And with any luck, we will have a show I do have a show scheduled for next Sunday, 6 p.m. Central, 7 p.m. Eastern time. Everybody have a wonderful, wonderful week and stay safe.
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All right, what's up, everyone? 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If you want to help a Marine based in South Carolina who has a small business that he creates all of his own beer care products, all locally sourced, ships them all over the U.S., definitely check out Gunfighter Beer Co. It's fall season, so he's got all sorts of great fall scents. We have another crazy week in college football, and man, did it absolutely deliver. We have some news as far as Dylan Stewart for South Carolina getting suspended indefinitely. What does that potentially look like moving forward? And then, of course, we're going to do recaps of all the big games, and then we're going to preview some of the other big-time matchups that are going to be coming up here this coming weekend, actually. So, really jam-packed show, super excited for it. This is going to be another special week where I do two episodes. I'm going to do one a little bit later on the NFL. So if you could, please check me out on all my social medias, you know, Facebook, YouTube, TikTok, Instagram, anywhere that you social media, anywhere that you like to follow sports, definitely check me out there.

I will be going live talking NFL, hopefully, with my special guest, Devin Phillips, who is a massive Colts fan. We'll be going over a lot of the NFL stuff. And shout out to Joel for getting me set up back up on TikTok live and whatnot. So again, if you like it, please let me know. If you like the show, if you don't, if you got something to say, say it. Good, bad, I don't really care. Put it in there. And if you like the show, if you like podcasts, wherever you get your podcasts at, let me know. Rate, subscribe it. Again, good, bad, indifferent. I need anything and everything I could get. But anyway, let's dive into the main thing of everything. So let's dive into the first big matchup that happened this past Saturday. Number one, Texas travels to Neyland Stadium to take on number 14, Tennessee, in what kind of ended up being a, I'm not going to say a disappointing game, but it was definitely one of those, it was kind of a defensive stalemate. And I think a lot of people expected it because of Tennessee's defense being really good. Texas's defense is supposed to be really good. But I think most people want Arch to take that next step. And I have some statistics to kind of show from the game that shows Arch is still being Arch. And I think we need to kind of take a step back as far as the kind of unrealistic expectations that everybody has for Arch Manning, given what he was able to produce. So looking at some of the statistics that we have here on screen, and if you're not able to see it, on screen, definitely let me know. This is what we're working with as far as how the game ended up ultimately being. Texas had 262 total yards, Tennessee 221, pretty similar rush yards, 61 to 70, 201 passing yards to 151. Third down, they were both about 25%. And Texas had the one turnover, which was the interception from Arch. It really wasn't a terrible game. Like, truthfully, this was not a bad game whatsoever. Arch was 14-19 with the pick, 201 yards. Where people get flustered with Arch is they expect him to have these really big games. They expect him to have these, 200 to 300 yard blowouts. They expect him to be throwing, 3, 4, and 5 touchdowns every single week. And that's really not realistic because there's not a lot of quarterbacks that do that already in college. And you're definitely not going to see that against big-time opponents, and especially any opponents that you would consider quality, right? Like, if Arch came in and did this to Tennessee, if they completely blew Tennessee out, we're going to sit here and be like, then Tennessee's not really that good if Arch is able to drop, 4 tutties on them. Like, that's just not realistic. So this is where I would tell people, pump the brakes a little bit. It's not to the end of the world. He was decent. And then on the other side, Faison Brandon did so much better than what I thought he was going to do. When I was watching him against Georgia Tech, even when I watched him against some of the group of six teams that Tennessee was playing, I was like, man, there's just something not there. Like, there's just something missing. He is a freshman. He's a 5-star. He's very highly touted. They picked him over George McIntyre, who was already in the system last year, who was a freshman last year and a sophomore this year. And I'm like, okay, that says something. It's like they were putting all their chips in the basket. Like, hey, we potentially are going to have this guy longer than George. And even though George has already been in the system, he already knows a little bit better. We're going to go with the young buck. And I think it ultimately ended up paying off. He had 145 passing yards. He was 17-29, a touchdown, to at least keep him in the game. Of course, they ended up coming out and saying the onside kick that Tennessee did is technically not legal, but that's retroactively, not like they're going to change or do anything different about it. I think for the moment, I think for what it was, who they had to face and when, I think Tennessee more than met the standard and met the capability. I think this is a Tennessee team with Josh Heupel at the helm, with the type of quarterback he likes to run, as far as a very, deep spread offense of sit back in the pocket, kind of look, but then also use your mobility to your advantage. Well, with a kid like Brandon at the helm, I think Tennessee's in a very good shape for a very long time. I do want to flip back a little bit to Texas as far as what hurt them the most in this game. That was penalties. They had 11 penalties for 115 yards. Like,
That's crazy. And they still were able to win. So that shows you the potential Texas has, but they also give credit to Tennessee's defense where credit is due. And the fact of, even with that, they were able to hold this within three. Now they started to pull away a little bit. It was 20-10 there for a while. Tennessee's finally able to go down, score, get the onside kick, and then try again. They ultimately end up failing because Texas really put the pressure on at that point. But nonetheless, I mean, this was so much better than what I thought it was going to be, like, wholeheartedly. I didn't think this was going to be as good as it did, and as good as it was, but it completely blew everything out of the water as far as expectations go. So I have absolutely no complaints there. Let's move on to the game that this was not only a surprise, this was a disappointment, and that's Oklahoma at Georgia. I mean, this was just bad. I mean, this is the statistics that we're looking at here. And here's what's really bad. When you look at the statistics, not that bad, not that much of a difference. Oklahoma 296 to Georgia's 306, 10-yard difference. I mean, Georgia was able to run the ball a little bit better, you know, 129-65, but then Oklahoma, believe it or not, with everything John Mateer was, they still had 231 passing yards, and Georgia had 177. Now, you would think with a score of 41-13, you would think, okay, Georgia's offense had to be cooking. Oh, it was just their defense. Like, one of them was an 85-yard fumble return for a touchdown where the ball just comes out of Mateer's hand. He's not hit. It's not like he's, you know, dropped. It's not even like he's shoelace tripped or anything. Like, he legitimately just dropped the ball, and it was returned for a touchdown. So, I mean, that's a point for the defense. You've got a 54-yard run by Georgia. And then other than that, it's field goals, and then it's just short touchdowns. Like, 35 yards was the deepest throw that Georgia did that game. And they even had two turnovers compared to Oklahoma's four. So, I mean, Stockton was 14-25, 171, a touchdown and a pick. Mateer, and here's kind of the crazy part, because when I first saw the score and I kind of watched the game, you know, I'm like, it's got to be Mateer. I'm seeing all the mistakes that Mateer is making. I'm like, it might be time to make a change. Here's the really crazy part. He was 25-34, two touchdowns, a pick, 231 yards. Now, their running game, absolutely non-existent. Their best receiver is a tight end in Beers. Like, that's already not a good start. This is what probably surprises me just the most about this is, as bad as we want to critique Mateer, myself included, I don't know if he's necessarily the only problem that Oklahoma has. Like, yeah, he looked bad against Michigan, and yeah, he's looked bad against Georgia, and I don't think, and they didn't look great against New Mexico. They only won that 14-6. And even then, like, he, like, numbers wise, you look at him and it's like, okay, you know, he was 19-25, two touchdowns, but he had two picks, and he had 238 yards. You have to wonder what is the issue. But I'm gonna be honest, at the same time, like, we can look at him statistically. I mean, he's got eight touchdowns and four picks so far this year with just under 900 yards, but he's a QBR of just under 60. Like, and he's completing 66% of his passes. It's one of those, you look at his stats and it's like, man, you're not having a bad year, but you're not having a great year either. And again, is it Ben Arbuckle? Is it just the fact that Oklahoma doesn't have the greatest weapons for him to throw to? Or does he have some kind of a mental block that is just preventing him from, you know, taking that next step forward? Like, I don't know what it is. I don't know if Oklahoma should make a change. And if they do, who is that change and what does it look like? You know, is the backup quarterback good enough to make a difference for them? Like, truly, is he good enough? Because again, statistically, and whether it's garbage time, whether it's not, like,
he's putting up numbers. Now, he's not going to wow you with those numbers, but he is putting up numbers. But it does really make me wonder with the offense, and then has the defense regressed a little bit under Brent Venables? Because, I mean, last year that was their stronghold. Like, they were great in defense, and it's like they've just fallen apart. So I don't know. I don't really know what the solution is for him. I don't know if it's time to get a new offensive coordinator, maybe have somebody else call the plays, if it's time to just, you know, move on from Mateer and try somebody else for a little bit or not. But that was absolutely a rough game. I mean, 41-13, like that is just rough. But speaking of rough, and it's kind of a poetic beauty. And I don't want to take any extra seconds on this, pun intentionally included. Michigan versus Iowa. This was not the most sexy game. This was not. This was one of those, I was watching it. It was like 10-7, then it was 13-7. And it's like, okay, when are you guys going to do something different? And then it was like 19-7. And then Iowa starts to storm back. It's like 19-13. And I'm like, oh, or yeah, 19-13. And I'm like, okay. I'm like, well, they're within a score. Is Iowa going to be able to do it? And with 2 seconds left, Hank Brown throws to their wide receiver in the corner of the end zone, towards the sideline, and he toe taps with 2 seconds left as time expires to catch the ball and scores the touchdown to win the game. Like, you cannot ask for anything better than that. This is one of those, it finally caught up with Michigan. Like, this has been one, really all year. If you look at all of Michigan's games, they have been just ridiculously close. I mean, everybody knows, if you follow college football, Western Michigan, they win it by 1 point. Oklahoma, they win it by a touchdown, 17-10. UTEP, now the score doesn't look like they were struggling, but at halftime, it was 17-14 Michigan. Like, they were only up by a field goal. Now, they turned it up in the third because they dropped 28 points. But it's like they played close every single game. Like, looking at the UTEP stats, right, because I don't have them up here, Bryce was 19-25, 223 yards, and 2 touchdowns. Like, really? That's your bread and butter. I'm trying to see what else he had as far as – he only had 22 rushing yards. Like, why are you struggling this bad? Like, and this is what I really dislike, because I like Coach Whittingham as a coach. I mean, watching him at Utah for all of those years, seeing how he kept Utah competitive, he made them relevant. You know, he built Utah as a foundation, and there's a reason why Michigan was able to pull him out of retirement to – bring him in to at least have a solid foundation there in Ann Arbor. And it's working. Like, I think no matter what happens, whether — I don't think Michigan will go to the playoffs. I don't think anything crazy like that's going to happen. But I think with him being there, it gives Michigan a good chance to kind of get back to being the Michigan of old, of strong competitive football. You know, they're going to be in games. They're not going to get blown out. They're not going to do anything crazy. But it is just nuts that they played down to so many teams and they kept it this close. I mean, heck, they end up losing this by one. And of course, everybody's making the joke. They don't need any extra time to be able to do so. So this was one. It was like, it's kind of a sweet irony that Michigan loses this. The offense does look better. I mean, 276 pass yards, 153 rushing. I mean, 429 yards of total offense. Like, that's about as good as an offense as you can get. Like, that's as much as you can ask for. So, I mean, there does seem to be fixes there, but
there's still a lot of questions. And penalties are hurting. You know, they had 8 penalties for 75 yards in this game. Like, they are – it does not seem like they are a very well-disciplined team, which, again, is crazy considering it's Kyle Whittingham and how he runs his teams. So that's the crazy part. And on the other hand, before I get off this topic, you know, Iowa with offense, like their last drive, right? So there's under 2 minutes on the clock. They get the ball back. They score in 11 plays. They go 91 yards, so almost the entire length of the field, in a minute and 46 seconds to get the game-winning touchdown to end it. That is insane to hear from Iowa, of all teams. Like, if you would have told me Iowa was going to do that, I'm like, no, no way. No way. And they ultimately made me eat my words, but big shout-out. I think, if I remember right, I picked Iowa to win this game. Just because it's like, I don't trust Michigan with this. It's like they've been making too many mistakes. They've had too many issues. Like, I don't trust them. I do not trust them. But nonetheless, it was a better game than what I thought was going to happen. This game, now, this is kind of backtracking a little bit because this was technically the Friday night game. The Indiana Hoosiers, my home state team, struggled. And I mean struggled in their debut. Well, not season debut, but their debut against Power Four team in Northwestern, the first true Power Four team they faced since winning their national championship. And the stats is what's the most crazy, because when you look at it, you know, IU had 472 total yards, 271 rushing yards, 201 passing yards. And you look at that and you're like, okay, like, IU had dominate. And I definitely got the score wrong on this graphic. But Indiana wins 29-23 over Northwestern. Aiden Childs looked as good as advertised. Like, he looked as he did when he was at Oregon State. He definitely took a little bit of a step back, even following Jonathan Smith from Oregon State to Michigan State. And it's crazy because he had tight end, you know, he had a talent like Nick Marsh. He's got Antonio Gates' son there. It's not like Michigan State has a bunch of scrubs. Now, I'm not going to sit here and say they're, like, you know, top-tier contending, but it's just crazy how poorly they ended up doing as a whole. But I mean, and the first half is what's also a little bit crazy, because you look at the first half of this game and it wasn't pretty. It was 12-0. Like, IU got a safety to start the game, that ended up putting them up ahead by 2, which is kind of the reason for the odd score. But then it's like Northwestern just absolutely turned it on there at the end. And they look like a completely different football team. Like, they look – I'm not going to say they look dangerous, but they look like if they put it together, they could do some damage in the Big Ten. Now, again, I don't think they're going to the playoffs. I don't think they're going to, you know, do anything crazy like that. Now, they might be a playoff spoiler to some teams. Just look at their schedule. They host Penn State this coming Friday. That'll be the debut of their new stadium, actually. Then they host Ball State. That should be a pretty good win for them. So, I mean, they could potentially be sitting there at 4-2, maybe even 5-1 if they get, I guess, what would be considered an upset win over Penn State. So, I mean, that's possible. Then they go to Michigan State. You know, Pat Fitzgerald gets to face his old team. Then they face Rutgers. What's this new Rutgers team look like since they did a quarterback change? But then they have to go to Oregon. That might be a little bit of a different story. They host Iowa. That'll be tough. They go to Ohio State. Not a whole lot of high expectations there. To Minnesota, and then they host Illinois. So, I mean, their schedule is not the end of the world. Like, you held your own against Indiana pretty well. And I feel like if you can do that, no matter how you feel about Indiana, right, like, there's still a lot of potential there. They're still the defending national champs. And obviously,
Kurt Cignetti can coach really well. Like, if you can hold your own against the defending national champs, I would argue you got a chance against anybody. Like, you got a chance to beat almost anybody that you're going to face. So, ultimately, I'm not going to say a disappointing game, but a kind of a surprising game more than anything. But one that was, believe it or not, not a surprise was Ole Miss getting upset by Florida. Now, technically upset because they're the number 14 in the country, and Florida was number 21 at the time, but Florida was actually favored by 4, and they beat them 52-28. And I mean, that was just from the get-go, Florida absolutely dominated. You look at the total yards here on screen on the graphic, 426-498 by Florida. And Florida ran all over them with 302 yards, almost passed for 200, 60%, you know, conversion on third down. Now Florida did have a couple turnovers, that did hurt them a little bit, but I mean, and here's the other crazy part. Ole Miss offensively, they're fine. Like, they were, you know, 25-34, a touchdown. They had one pick from Trinidad Chablis. He was also the lead rusher with 44 yards. Deuce Alexander had 134 receiving yards and a touchdown. The Ole Miss's defense makes me worry. You know, they have a great offense, but you can definitely tell that defense is taking a step back. Now, I don't know if that's, you know, because last year they had – You still had Charlie Weiss calling the offense, and Pete Golden could, you know, deal with the defense. So, and if anybody has watched the show before, I've kind of said this is the only bad part that I have with defensive coaches, is I feel that unless they have that offensive coordinator, they can sit there and they can trust. Like, you know, hey, you are going to be the guy that runs the offense, which – I'm not going to say defense isn't important. I'm not going to say defense is not a huge difference maker, because it is. It can carry teams a lot. I mean, look at Tennessee versus Texas. Kept them in that game, even though the offense couldn't do much. That defense was absolutely keeping them in there. Heck, the special teams scored a kick return for a touchdown, which helped get Tennessee on the board and at least keep them in it. So just keep that in mind. Yeah, like that, this was just, it was crazy. You know, Philo, I don't know how to enunciate his name, 16-23, 196 and a touchdown. You know, Ball, 29 carries, 142 yards and 3 tutties, for who's kind of undisputedly the best running back in the country right now, in Ball. So this was one that, it's funny, even Steve Sarkisian, during a press conference after this happened too, Steve Sarkisian pointed out, he's like, I've been trying to tell y'all, he's like, I told y'all last year, Florida is a very good team. And I think they got a hell of a coach in John Summerall. I think that with him there at the helm, him being a hell of a recruiter, and him being able to keep a lot of the talent. I mean, the biggest knock against Billy Napier wasn't the fact that he couldn't recruit. Like, Billy Napier was a hell of a recruiter. That man just couldn't coach. That man could not coach to save his life. He can at JMU. He could at Louisiana. He just apparently couldn't at Florida. But for the fact that Summerall got to keep a lot of those guys, bring a lot of guys in, and kind of make Florida like the old school team that it used to be, like that, Florida, I think, is going to be one of those teams that's a little bit dangerous. Now, I know Summerall mentioned, you know, they kind of had a 5-year plan. He's like, well, why don't we just do it now? He's not wrong. If you can do it now, you know, hey, do it now. Because I think they have the boosters. I think they obviously have the fan support. I mean, Gator fans are everywhere. And the conference is more fun when Florida is competitive, especially because you look at the schedule that Florida almost always has to face. Like, Florida always has big time games that they have to deal with. Like, you know, next week they have Mizzou. You know, they have to take on South Carolina, which maybe not as good, but it's still there. They have to face Texas, Georgia, obviously the big rivalry game.
They face Oklahoma. They face Kentucky. They face Vandy. And then, of course, they end against Florida State, who isn't SEC. But still, like that, they have big-time matchups. Like, you, as of right now, are facing the number one and number two team within the span of 2 weeks. You face Texas on the 17th, and you face Georgia on Halloween with a break, with one bye week break in between there. Like, that's a lot. So, I mean, hats off to Florida. I'm excited that they're better. I'm also happy that LSU doesn't have to face them. Because I'm like, I don't know. I'd want LSU to have to face Florida this year. Not especially since DJ Lagway's gone, because DJ Lagway's kind of what helped LSU win last year, just because he, for whatever reason, liked to throw to the guys more in purple and gold than he did the guys in orange and blue. But nonetheless, ended up being a game that definitely, I think, surpassed a lot of expectations, at least my own personal expectations. One that not only surpassed expectations for me, but was a surprise, because this was a revenge game from last year. LSU hosts Texas A&M for the second year in a row in Death Valley, and they dominate Texas A&M with little to no issue. Now, there are some key takeaways from this that I want to highlight that do make me a little bit worried as a whole in the long run. And I'll pull the graphic up here. Offensively, they were fantastic. Like, I couldn't ask for much better. 506 total yards, almost 200 yards rushing on the ground. They continue to really, you know, highlight and focus on that run game. 312 passing yards from Sam Leavitt. Like, this was probably the best game I have seen Sam Leavitt play since being an LSU Tiger. Now, I didn't watch him a whole lot at Arizona State. I mean, I saw some of the key highlights that he would do as far as the rolling out, the crazy plays and whatnot. His stats never looked this good at Arizona State, like, truthfully. And I'm not saying that to, like, inflate it. I'm not saying that as a diss to Arizona State, because he has looked, like, mediocre for LSU. And for any LSU fans that are watching this, Joy, if you're watching this, you can tell me if I'm right or wrong. His best attribute has been his legs. I won't take that away from him, won't deny that whatsoever. His best attribute has absolutely been his legs. Like, that has helped keep that's helped keep a lot of drives going. That's helped, you know, keep a lot of things, you know, moving. But I mentioned it kind of at the beginning of the season when he's running against Clemson. I mentioned it against Louisiana Tech. I even mentioned it a little bit against Ole Miss. Like, you can't keep doing this. I'm going to take the rock, I'm going to put the entire team on my back, and I'm just going to run with it. Because while, yes, you're probably going to make some electric plays, and yes, you're even, you know, going to get a first down, you're going to do something crazy, and that's wonderful. I love seeing it occasionally. I don't want to see that the whole game. Like, as an LSU fan, as somebody who wants this to continue to be great and good for a long time, this is not what I want to see from my star quarterback at all. I don't want to see it. I just don't. He was 17 to 23, 312 yards, two touchdowns. He did have an interception, which continues to be a pain in the butt issue. And he was doing this on one leg because his calf got hurt. So he couldn't run. And even Lane Kiffin pointed it out, like, yeah, this is probably Sam's best game because he couldn't run. Like, at what point for Lane, and this would probably be one of the few times, at least early on in this, you know, relationship that Lane Kiffin has being the head coach of LSU, at what point do you and Charlie Weiss Jr. both sit down with Sam and go, look, dude, you got to stop, like, believing that you got to just run. Like, you got to trust it. And I'm hoping, I really am hoping that with this game, that it does two things. Because there's already rumors that Lane Kiffin's going to try to rest a lot of the starters against McNeese State this coming week.
before they get into, more into the SEC schedule as the year progresses, as they face McNeese and then they have to go to Kentucky. Not going to be easy. They have to host Mississippi State. Probably going to be crazy good. Then they have to go to Auburn. Not exactly a cupcake, but, not exactly anybody to snuff off either. And then they get into probably the toughest three-game stretch of their schedule. They host Alabama, then they host Texas, and then they have to go to Tennessee. Like, three really tough games right there. And you already have one loss against Ole Miss to start the season. So you can get one more loss, and it's not the end of the world. But again, you've got Kentucky, Mississippi State, Auburn, Alabama, Texas, Tennessee, and then Arkansas at the end of the year. It's not a cupcake schedule. It's not something you're just going to be able to walk through with no issue. You definitely can't do it with your quarterback trying to scramble, be the hero, and just do everything on his own. So I hope two things happens from this game. One, I hope Sam gets better. But I hope he sits there and he looks at it like, hey, I couldn't move, and I did really well, and we still won the game. Keep doing that, Sam. Trust your guys. Trust the offense. Now, I know for me, I'm kind of one of those. I'm a victim of impatience, of, hey, man, I'm not saying you got to be like perfect. I'm not saying you got to go out here and light the world up and be crazy with statistics and throw in six touchdowns. No. I gotta be realistic. It's a new system for Sam. It's a new system being with Lane Kiffin. All of this is new for him, and I do get that. But now we're four games in. We're a quarter of the way through the season so far. So, to me, it's like, buddy, just sit back, take your time, just look at it. You don't have to do nothing crazy. Your offensive line is doing good as far as protection goes. If you got to run a little bit, maybe get the run game open, do some crazy stuff. That's fine. Please stop making that your first option to do, because I feel like there's times that he just gets it and he's like, all right, got to do the big play, got to run. Please don't do that. Please don't do that, man. I want you to stay healthy. I want you to keep going. I want LSU to have a good year this year. Just please don't do that to me, man. But then on the other end, Texas A&M, man, is that a mess. It's like Mike Elko lost both his coordinators, and this Texas A&M team looks night and day difference from what they did. 197 total yards, 91 rushing, 106 passing. Marcel Reed, 10 of 26 and a pick. He even ended up getting benched at the end for Brady Hart to come in. Pretty highly touted prospect that the Texas A&M was able to recruit, I don't think that's the end of the world, but it starts to really make you wonder when people are questioning Mike Elko for, oh, why do you have Marcel Reed in? And he's having to defend him. He's fifth most in passing yards in Texas A&M history. He has X amount of wins. He is a good quarterback for them. He led them to 11-2 or 12-2. He led them to a substantially good win, season last year. They were 11-1 last year with their only loss coming to Texas at the very end of the season last year. So, they're solid. But it's just crazy, kind of the doubters that Marcel Reed has. And I don't know if it's just him. It also doesn't help that even in that Kentucky game, they lost a lot of their good receivers. They're having to deal with a bunch of guys that don't have a lot of experience. They don't have a lot of chemistry. They're already having to deal with a rebuilt offensive line. Isaiah Horton? Yeah, Isaiah Horton, he's a senior coming over, and he hasn't even been with Texas A&M his entire career. He's been with a bunch of other schools. He was with Miami for 3 years from 2022 to 2025. He was with Alabama last year, and now he's with Texas A&M. So, he's been around for a minute. That was your best wide receiver. And even then, he was out for a little bit.
during the game. So I don't blame really this Texas A&M loss on anybody. I think it's a culmination of, you know, injuries and just the coordinators not being there. But it's going to be a rough season for Texas A&M, and I'll be interested to see how does that correlate to their game against Arkansas, because I don't know if Arkansas is going to be the punching bag or if Arkansas is going to be able to kind of capitalize on a already kicked down Texas A&M team, and if they can, you know, jump on that and just kind of continue to run with that from there. But yeah, I just, Sam, just please sit in the pocket. Stop trying to run. Stop trying to be a hero. I love it and I hate it at the same time. Please stop doing it. But the other game that was really good, but at the same time was also really bad just because of what ended up happening in the game, Oregon versus USC. And there was so much to take away from this game. And I mean, so much to take away from it. Between Dante Moore getting hurt, between USC continuing to have struggles on defense as far as how they just really how the defense just continues to be an issue for them. It doesn't seem to matter like what coordinators they get. It doesn't seem to matter who they recruit. It doesn't even seem to matter, you know, what kind of practice they get basically from beating up cupcake teams. It's like this defense just absolutely has issues. And it was funny because I was listening to this yesterday morning with Brady Quinn and LeVar Arrington as they were kind of breaking the game down. Like, this is a USC team that when you think as college football fans of like blue blood teams, like great teams of the past, like big logos, you think of USC because of all the Heismans that USC has had over the years, like dozens of Heisman winners come out of USC. Like, they've had tons of NFL players, a ton of NFL Hall of Famers have come through USC, have been USC Trojans at some point. And it's like USC fans, they cling to, you know, the championships that they won back in 2005 and 2006. And it's like, that was, or not 2005, 2003, 2004. That was 20 years ago. Like, you really haven't been relevant since. Like, you get all these great recruiting classes. Like, you recruit really well. You have even been able to flourish in NIL. Like, you pay a lot of people. You have great transfer portals. You have all of that. You have a brand new facility. And you still can't get it done. And I don't get why. You know, Mayava, 23 of 42, 326 yards, 2 TDs and a pick. They had a great run game. I mean, they rushed for 120 yards. But on the same, you know, on the other hand, even though Oregon lost Dante Moore, you have probably one of the best backups in college football, and Dylan Rayola will come in. You know, all those starts, all that experience coming over from Nebraska, it was like their offense didn't miss a beat with Moore being gone. You know, 19-25, 289 and 2 TDs from Rayola to come in as the backup, like, hasn't really started any. Like, he's probably done some cleanup duty. But, like, it's like Oregon didn't miss a beat with Moore out and Rayola in, and 50% on their third downs. And for USC, when you faced Rutgers and you gave up 35, like, and you got to think, had they not gotten one of the pick sixes, it may have been even more than 35. Like, they were really close to losing that game to Rutgers. And then Oregon turns around and puts 41 up on them. Like, and this was the thing that I thought was weird at first was, the game against San Jose State, they won 42-26. So they not necessarily doubled, but they beat them by 16. Like, everybody's talking about, oh, what? How do you allow San Jose State to score 26 points? Yeah, they had a lot of their freshmen and their newbies in there. Like,
they're not going to exactly be playing super hard, and San Jose State's just playing for pride at that point. Now, Fresno State, they completely shut out 39-0. It's like, oh, okay, this is first week. Like, it was the first week against San Jose State, no big deal, nothing crazy. But then against Louisiana, 30 points? You're going to let the Raging Cajuns drop 30 points on you? Now, you end up winning by 19. But then the same thing. Rutgers drops 35. You only win by 7. Oregon drops 41 on you. Now you host Washington. You know, Washington's not exactly a high-scoring, high-powered offense, but they're probably going to be able to drop some points on you. And then you go to Penn State, and it's a whiteout game. And then you have to go to Wisconsin towards the end of October. It's probably going to be cold. And Wisconsin just upset Penn State. And, I mean, they look significantly better than what they did. And then you have two more. If Penn State and Wisconsin isn't enough, you have two more big heavy hitters in the Big Ten that you have to deal with. You have to host Ohio State, which if your defense is still that bad on Halloween, it is going to be a scary time for the Trojans, because this might be the Jeremiah Smith coming out and I'm going to drop, you know, 8 touchdowns on you type of game from him and Julian saying, like, if your defense is that bad against Ohio State, Trojan fans, if you are religious, pray. If you're not, pray. And I don't care to what deity, I don't care to what religion, pray. Trojans. And then you have to go to Indiana in the middle of November on the 14th. Like, that's potentially two more losses. And this is with the notion that they win hosting Washington, they win against Penn State on the road, they win against Wisconsin and Camp Randall on the road. Like, that's with the notion of them winning. And then you host Ohio State, maybe you get a win there, you knock them out of the playoffs, maybe. And then you have to go to Indiana in the cold? I don't think so. Barring Indiana just having a huge self-implosion, I don't think so. But then you host Maryland, so you know, back on track win. But then you technically go just across the road against UCLA. They dropped 50 on Maryland because they can run the ball. Like, what are they going to do to you as their rival? Like, I'm not a huge USC fan to start with anyway. I've never really cared for, you know, Los Angeles as a whole. Not anything against the university. I just don't care for the city of Los Angeles. But, like, this was a bad game for USC, and it exposed a lot for them. But it's just going to expose even more if they do poorly over this next little bit of stretch, because it's just going to continue to show, you know, the propaganda, the hype of, like, oh, they're back. Like, they recruit so well. They do this, they do that. And then it amounts to absolutely nothing at the end of the season. And now, will that necessarily mean that Lincoln Riley should be fired? I mean, you can. You've got to pay him a crap ton of money. And then the other question, who are you going to get that replaces him that you feel is going to take you that next step? Like, and do you really think you're going to be able to pull a head coach that's in a significant enough program to want to have to come deal with that? Do you think you can do that? I don't know if you can. Not especially if you're going to have to buy out Lincoln Riley's contract and pay this coach top dollar. I don't know if you're going to be able to do it. You could try. I don't know if you're going to be able to do it. Let's look ahead, though, as we got to come to the end of the show. Some of the games coming up next week that are still going to be pretty good, because now we're starting to enter into more of the interconference play. There's still going to be a couple games here and there that aren't technically conference games or teams beating up on cupcakes. But for the most part, there's a lot of
interconference play coming on. One of the big ones, number 7 Alabama goes to number 16 Mississippi State to take on Kamario Taylor. Now, if this doesn't give you an idea as to at least how much Vegas is trusting Mississippi State, they only have Bama favored by 6, so basically a touchdown. Now, the ESPN predictor is giving Alabama a 74% chance of winning against Mississippi State. But, I mean, as far as quarterbacks go, it's crazy how good Kamario Taylor has been for Mississippi State. Almost 1,200 yards passing, 14 touchdowns, 2 picks. Now, Keelon Russell, he's kind of coming into his own. It's kind of weird because everybody's talking about, oh, this Alabama offense is scary. I don't consider this offense scary. Now, part of this truthfully and objectively might be because I am a hater against Alabama. But he's got a little over 1,100 yards. He's got 8 touchdowns and he's got 2 picks. They haven't played anybody. Like, the best team that they played was Kentucky. Like, you beat Eastern Carolina, who at one point was chanting in your stadium pretty loudly, like loud enough you could hear it on TV. Kentucky had you dead to rights in the first half. Now, second half, you absolutely turned it on and you crushed. I can't take anything away from that. Can't deny that. Florida State had you dead to rights until like a 3-hour weather delay. Basically, you could rest back up, reevaluate things, look at film, etc., adjust, and then you came back and absolutely stomped. But you still only won by 14. Like, yeah. And then you beat up on South Carolina, who Shane Beamer's already got issues anyway. They had kind of an upset, blown loss to Mississippi State, kind of like they do every year as far as blowing it goes, unfortunately. So if Jackson, you're watching this, I'm sorry, but it does seem that they'll, like, South Carolina will go somewhere like they did against Texas A&M. They will ball out. They'll be up like 34-3 and they'll somehow end up losing the game. It's like, how do you screw this up? I don't understand how. So that's one that, you know, I'll definitely watch. Like, it'll be one that I keep an eye on, because it's definitely one of the better games, in the early window. But man, it'll be a good game. I think that will end up being the case, and I kind of hope for an upset. I really do. I really hope for an upset. One that I also think will be really good, but it is kind of one of those I don't know what to expect, mainly because is this going to be one of those games where Florida kind of comes in a little too cocky and a little bit too chest puffed out, and then Mizzou hits them in the mouth, and then it's a knockout, drag out fight. Like, this is the only thing that kind of makes me worried with this matchup of Florida going to Mizzou. Now, the line has Florida favored by 5.5, so a little under a touchdown. But, you know, Mizzou lost a close one to the same Mississippi State team that Alabama has to go face. So are they going to maybe come out a little bit more hungry and a little bit more pissed because, you know, they could have had the win, but they didn't. So we'll see. I think between both coaches, I think between, you know, Drinkwitz, and I think between Summerall, I hope that doesn't happen, but I would also be interested to see how this ultimately ends up panning out. And this one that I kind of mentioned a little bit earlier, Texas A&M versus Arkansas, you know, is it kind of a bounce back game for Texas A&M? Like, hey, we are going to beat up at least on one team to get back right, to get things back to working, get some momentum, get some positivity, you know, or is this going to be Arkansas's chance to, like, hey, you're already down, we need to get as many wins as we can to, you know, show some progress, get some morale, get some kind of happiness, and even get our own momentum going as a program and as a whole. So this will be one that it's probably going to be forgotten about by the wayside by pretty much anybody who isn't
Arkansas or Texas A&M's fans, because, I mean, you've got Miami at Clemson, Texas Tech at Colorado, Washington at USC. Like, for me, McNeese and LSU is going to be going on at the same time. So it's like there's other options for me personally. But, again, I do want to see what the outcome of the game ends up happening, because I do think story-wise it will tell us a lot about how the rest of the season is going to ultimately go for both of these teams. Like I kind of mentioned, I think one of the games everybody's going to be watching at 7:30, Miami goes to Clemson. Miami's kind of in that same boat. And who have you really faced? Like, who have you really beat up on that's of any merit? Like, you beat up Wake Forest, who upset Louisville. Great. You beat up Stanford. Cool. Like, and I don't want this to come off as like, oh, they're going to get crushed by Clemson, because we don't know which Clemson team we're going to get. Are we going to get the Clemson team that got absolutely crushed by LSU? Maybe. But I mean, that same Clemson team was then able to turn around and claw a victory away from North Carolina. Now, was that North Carolina just kind of maybe being a little too cocky in their own right and just, you know, fumbling it? Or is that Clemson actually fighting back and trying to have a little bit of program pride and show that there's still something to be there? Now, I will say the line is not pretty. They have Miami by 16.5. I think Miami will win it, but I do kind of wonder, does Miami potentially fall under this almost being a trap game? And it's weird to say that with Clemson, because you would think, oh, a trap game. No, it's usually for like a really bad team. And you're right, but Clemson is really bad this year. Does Miami come in and kind of overlook them? Because if we know anything about Miami, last 4 or 5 years, like, they've been positioned like, win your game, you are one of the best teams in the country. And then they trip over themselves and they land flat on their face, as they did with Cam Ward. They technically did with Carson Beck. Now, they were ultimately able to get into the playoffs and to make a very deep playoff run. So, I mean, it's not like they weren't able to, but it just seems to happen that Miami trips up and it ultimately ends up costing them. So is this a game where they do that? I don't know. I hope not, but I think that potential is there. Another one that I think is one that I will probably watch, because, believe it or not, even though I am a fan of an SEC team, I like watching the Big 12. Like, there's just some type of entertainment about the Big 12, the storylines, the teams. And I as much as I like defense, I kind of like seeing the, hey, let's drop 50 against each other and just see what happens kind of games. And this one I don't think is going to be one of those. I think this is going to be a drudging by Texas Tech against Colorado. I want to see how this ultimately pans out, because does Colorado finally get rid of Deion? Joy, I was just talking about you earlier. So I was like, ooh, Joy might kick my ass if she hears this. you know, is this the game that gets Deion fired? Like, Colorado had a rough game against Baylor, and I mean rough. Bad enough that Julian Lewis got pulled and benched. The backup quarterback came in, didn't do terribly bad. But this is we're sitting here now in, what, year four of Deion at Colorado? And, I mean, I'll give him credit. You know, he took a very bad Colorado team that went, like, 1-11, turned around, took him to 4-8, which isn't crazy, but it is an improvement. And then they go 9-4. It's like, okay, damn, he really built something. But then he loses his sons. He loses Travis Hunter. And then they drop back down like they did last year. And I think they went 3-9 last year. You did, Joy. You missed it. I don't even remember. It was something about LSU and talking about it, because I'm like, I want Sam to do great, but I also want him to stop running the damn ball with his legs and just sit in the pocket for a little bit and trust it. But now I want to see how does Colorado do. And again, if anybody who watches the show or has watched me for a long time, you know
I hate the term good loss. I hate the term quality loss. I hate both of those phrases because it's one of those in like a leadership aspect, in a seeking the positive, seeking the good in a bad situation, you know, learning the learning lesson in a mistake. Yes, you can turn almost anything into a positive if you try hard enough. But a loss is a loss.

So I mean, if Colorado at least keeps it close, then it's a okay, it's a close game. They lose to the team that won the Big 12 last year. Odds on favorites more likely win the Big 12 again this year, barring anything happen with Utah and BYU. Personally, the Bears, I smell Mike's involvement. I grew up watching Da Bears, okay? I'm from Indianapolis. I live back in Indianapolis. Like, regionally, Bears game, Bears, Lions, and Packers. If the Colts weren't on, Bears, Lions, and Packers usually were. Or more likely the Cowboys, because they wanted to nationally televise those, most of those games. But most of the regional games, if they were showing on Fox, Packers, Lions, Bears. So I'm just saying. Duh. Bears. All the Vikings. I always forget about the Vikings. They were also on quite a bit. Like, most of the NFC North was usually on Fox. But, yeah, nonetheless, I want to see what Deion does against Texas Tech. I don't think it'll be pretty. I don't necessarily think it'll be his last game at Colorado. But I do have to wonder how hot is the seat getting there in Boulder for Deion. What is, I'm just saying, Joy, it's true. Like, I've watched a ton of Bears games. Like, I watched Brian Urlacher. I watched Lance Briggs, Peanut Tillman. Lovie Smith when he was the head coach, and Kyle Orton, Jay Cutler, Sexy Rexy Grossman that took him to the Super Bowl. I even remember watching that Super Bowl when they lost to Peyton and the Colts for the first time. So I watched a lot of Bears games. I like the Bears. And if it does help, and funny enough, Joy, if you watch the NFL show a little bit later with Devin, when the Colts lost the Super Bowl to the Saints, I was all about the Saints because I liked Drew Brees and I wanted the Colts to lose. Because everybody in my class was a bunch of D-bags. Colts fans used to be very, very spoiled. I don't know if Devin will admit this or not. And he might because he's pretty realistic. They were so spoiled back in the day. Like, so damn spoiled. They were, like, I remember when Peyton got hurt. And I know this is a bit of a tangent for a college football show, so I promise I'll get back to the college football part. I remember when Peyton got hurt, and I'm kind of sitting there, and they're like, oh, Peyton's hurt, but we're still going to win, like, 11 games. I'm like, what are you talking about? It's like, I'm not even a Colts fan, but I can acknowledge, like, Peyton is a phenomenal quarterback. Like, you guys are going to be lucky to win two games for the rest of the year. And sure enough, I was right. They won two games because Curtis Painter was awful. Kerry Collins, I believe they brought in. Awful. I think Dan Orlovsky was actually the saving grace for them at one point, to where he actually got them a couple of wins. But it was still an ugly, ugly time in the meantime. But yeah, I was like, Colts fans were just such loyal D-backs for so long. Devin wasn't. He really wasn't. He was great. And there were other really good Colts fans, so I can't. And I know I probably shouldn't say this, being here in Indy, being around Colts fans, and even I find myself now rooting for the Colts. And it sucks that I wasn't able to appreciate it when they were actually good. But, yeah, they used to be really, really bad. So I did root for the Saints. I did root for Drew Brees at one point because I liked Drew Brees. I always wanted him to do great. But yeah, I'm just saying. But I liked the Bears too because I grew up watching them during childhood. But anyway, last game for the college football for week five anyway. Like I said, there's a lot of good, pretty big time matchups, but these are some of the biggest ones. Washington travels to USC. Which kind of sucks that Washington fell out of the rankings. Now, part of that is because they did lose to Minnesota in a very close game at home, surprisingly enough. So Minnesota was able to win on the road. So how does Washington bounce back post that? And then on the other hand, for USC, how do they bounce back from having lost against Oregon? You know, it's an old Pac-12 rivalry now brought over to the Big Ten. Jed Fish is a hell of a coach. And Washington, they're not an easy team to have to deal with. Now, the line has USC favored by 9.5, which I think is kind of crazy and kind of a bit insulting to Washington because they are a good team. I mean, they took Ohio State down to the wire last year. Now, albeit that was in Husky Stadium, wasn't on the road. But this isn't like...

0: a Washington team that's a bunch of pushovers, so I don't know why they have the line, I guess, that high of 9.5. And I'll be honest, and until they prove to me otherwise, I don't trust USC. I don't trust USC's defense. Now, offensively, do I think they can do it? Absolutely. I think the more Jaden Maiava plays, especially with all of his true freshman wide receivers, and the more chemistry they get, USC can have a very potent and very dangerous offense. They're still haunted by Lincoln Riley's inability to want to have a defense. It's like that's the only thing Lincoln Riley brought with him was he's great at offense, he's terrible at defense, just like he was at Oklahoma and just like he was in the Big 12. But I do want to leave with this before I finish for any USC fans that are watching. Do you want to move on from Lincoln Riley? Because as somebody who I don't have a dog in the fight. I don't have a dog in the fight as far as if Lincoln Riley stays or if he goes. Doesn't hurt, doesn't benefit me in no way, shape, or form. He just seems like a really good offensive coordinator that is a head coach. That's what he seems like to me. It doesn't seem like he cares about the defense. It's one of those, like, I think if it was up to him, it would just be offense versus offense and who can score the most points at the end of the day. And I'm not even saying you have to have like a top 10 defense. Like if you guys could even get a middle of the pack defense, like there's what, 134 Division I FBS programs? Like can you guys get like 60 to 70 ranked, 70th ranked defense? Like legitimately middle of the pack? I think if you did that, we're not having this discussion. I think it's more of a, okay, hey, like their defense is better, it's improved, still not great, but it's serviceable. Like the offense might have to do a little bit more to make up for it, but they can do some stuff here and there, and it's not the end of the world. Like I just don't see it with USC. I just don't. I feel like Washington could very easily go in there and get the upset, especially because again, this is an old Pac-12 rivalry, like brought over. And it's not like a perennial rivalry, but it's still one of those, these teams used to play each other a lot. And Washington even spoiled USC's potential chances a few times. So it'll be an interesting thing to see. But nonetheless, though, I appreciate everybody watching. Appreciate everybody tuning in. Joy, thank you for coming in, even though it was on the tail end. I still appreciate you gracing me with your presence at any and all times because you are absolutely wonderful and I love it. And again, appreciate everybody tuning in. Appreciate everybody that watched. If you like this, please let me know. Please, like, share, subscribe. Doesn't cost you anything. And here's kind of the other thing. The only thing I get out of it is a little bit of publicity, a little bit added to the numbers, but I don't get paid for it. I don't get paid for any of this. This is all free. This is just all because I like to talk sports. I like to talk sports with people. It's why I like to invite guests on the show. And because I just don't like talking to myself. I feel like a psychopath, crazy person half the time anyway. It just adds to it. But again, let me know, good or bad, if there's anything you'd want to see, if there's anything you want me to fix. If you feel like I don't, do a good breakdown on your team, let me know. If you feel like I do too good of a breakdown on your team, let me know. If you want me to back the hell off, you can tell me to do that too. But appreciate everybody's love and support. Also, please check out all the great hosts here on Military Broadcast Radio. Again, they're wonderful. They help a ton of veterans. If you are a veteran yourself and you're like, man, I don't know if I want to start a podcast. Like, is that something I want to do? Just do it just to say you did. And if you want to, and if you feel like I don't know where to start, definitely check them out. 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There is a ton of great veterans. If you want my help, I'll more than happily help you. If you're like, please keep this ginger dude away from me, I can also do that too. There's a ton of other great hosts that will help you. That'll help build up your show. They'll help build up your confidence. They'll even be guests on your show if you're worried about, I don't want to just talk in front of a microphone of myself. Like, I want to talk to people. You can always have guests on and you can share your story. You can tell anything that you want to. And it doesn't even have to be about sports, it doesn't even have to be about the military. You can have any type of a conversation or topic you want. If you want to talk music, if you want to talk history, if you want to talk pop culture, if you want to talk about the tea, whether the tea is in your life, tea is in somebody else's life, celebrity, not celebrity, cars, music, sports, anything you want, throw it out there. Just do it. You know, take a leap of faith. And I hope as a veteran, if you do that, you go through MBR. And if you're not and you still just want to do a podcast, just do it. Like, don't ever let the haters, you know, people tell you, oh, you need to have a license for microphone. We need to give license. You're like, I've seen that so many times on TikTok whenever I get a hot take on something like, oh, we need to put monitoring on podcast equipment. Okay, you do it then. Oh, I don't want to do it. Okay, then shut the fluff up. Like, I don't know. Like, you're just hating to hate. You're going to have that. Don't ignore the haters. Ignore the haters. I would say that for anybody and everything. Somebody somewhere in the world is always going to root for your downfall. In for lack of better terms, fluff them. Like in censored words, fluff them. You're always going to have haters. That's fine. Hater notoriety is notoriety. Publicity is publicity. Now don't go too crazy with bad publicity, but publicity is publicity. So nonetheless, if you want to start a podcast, if you want to do any of that, if you want to support veterans who are doing podcasts, who are giving veterans voices, definitely check out mbradio.us. And then if you want great beard care products, if you want to help out a Marine in South Carolina, again, not me, if you want to help out a Marine in South Carolina who makes great beard care products, ships them all out here locally here in the U.S., check out Gunfighter Beard Co. He's got great stuff. Like I said, he's got his fall lineup out already. The one that I have like four or five of his scents that are fantastic. His fall scent, The Harvest, smells wonderful. It smells, and some people may like this, some don't. Kind of smells like you took like the best smelling fall like Yankee Candle and you made it into a beard wax. It smells incredible, especially if you just like kind of having that nostalgic fall smell. Just throwing it out there. Some people like this, I know. But again, appreciate everybody tuning in. Love y'all. And like I said, I'll be streaming again here in a little bit with Devin to talk some NFL football on kind of a, what I'm going to try to do now is a two-episode week. First episode being college football, second one being NFL. But appreciate, love y'all, and we will see y'all in a little bit.
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6: Hey, everyone, and welcome to Lean Into Legacy with JJ and my special guest, Andrew Papke. Welcome.
7: Hi, Jen. How you doing?
6: I'm so good, man. You know, on this show, Andrew, I love to talk about the different ways that we can live a better life, lead with more purpose and impact, and love the people around us in a way that leads to leaving a legacy. And I'm so excited to have you on the show. For our viewers, welcome to the show. I'd love to see, you know, type in the chat where you're listening from and who's there. Andrew, I have some amazing friends and just great people that tune in. And it's really fun to see what they have to say and contribute to the conversation. But Andrew Papke, for those of you who don't know, and you're soon to know, you are in for a treat. Andrew is, he spent 5 years in the Marine Corps, decided he needed a little break, and then came back to the better force. No, I'm just kidding. You know, I love you, Marines. I love you. But then took a break and then came back and did 6 years in the Army. And I'm so thankful to have Andrew as a friend, a mentor every once in a while, and just somebody that I feel comfortable calling my battle buddy, because I know he will show up. Him and his beautiful wife, Cece, will show up when I need them. Andrew is also a loving father and husband, and he's a Christian. And I'm so excited, Andrew. We're going to talk about your story today, and then we're going to talk about combat. And I know everybody's like, yeah, this is a veteran show. I'm sure they're going to talk about combat. No, we're going to talk about spiritual combat. Well, every single one of us, you know, it doesn't matter what your faith is. It is the reality of our existence, is that we are living in one world and there's a spiritual realm going on top of it. So, Andrew, I'd love for you to just kick us off with where you think it's most important to start with your story.
7: Well, thank you so much, Jen. And it is a pleasure to be a part of this operation that you have going on. And hi to everybody listening at home. And I suppose I can start at the beginning. So I grew up in a small town in Illinois, like interspersed amongst the cornfields and the forest. I graduated out of a high school class of 42 people, just to give everybody an idea of how small it was. And so in 2005, I ended up enlisting in the Marine Corps. And at the time, I just kind of looked at it like a all expenses paid trip to San Diego. You know, it seemed like it seemed like a good opportunity to serve the country and to get out of that small town and see what the world has to offer. And so it all kind of happened serendipitously, I guess you could say. I didn't really know what it was that I wanted, you know, out of life or what I wanted to accomplish. So when I was in the recruiter's office, my idea of the Marine Corps was a machine gunner, a rifleman, a reconnaissance man. And, you know, at 17 years old, my parents were like, yeah, if you want us to sign these papers, you need to reevaluate that plan. And so the recruiter just kind of asked me, like, what are your interests? Like, what do you like doing? And my mom is Cuban, so Spanish was my second language. And at the time I was like, I like languages. And so it just so happened that I was looking at this, you know, this recruiter's binder, and it said, cryptologic linguist, Monterey, California, MOS school is between 6 and 18 months long. And I was like, yeah, that sounds like the move for me. So I ended up going through boot camp and Marine combat training, and then spent some time at the Defense Language Institute, where I learned Russian, which at the time was, I was like, why am I learning Russian? You're just going to send me to Iraq or Afghanistan. Like, there's really no point in me learning this language. And as we will tie into the story, it actually came into play later. So I ended up graduating language school, and then I got stationed in Camp Lejeune, North Carolina. From there, I did two overseas deployments. And the first deployment that I did, I ended up getting scooped up for a counter-piracy mission. So at the time, there was a Ukrainian vessel. It's called the MV Faina. It had been hijacked by Somali pirates, and it had 33 T-72 tanks on board. And so, being that I was deployed in the region at that time, we were following the situation very closely. And they were held hostage for about four and a half months. And when we knew that they were going to be ransomed and released, they needed two Russian linguists that, you know, had passed their language proficiency test and happened to be in the region. So at 21 years old, as a new E5 in the Marine Corps, I got scooped up to go on this mission, which took me to Mombasa, Kenya. So that ended up kind of restructuring the entire way that I looked about life. I had such an amazing time in Kenya. So I ended up coming back from that deployment. I got slated as a team leader to go to Iraq. And then at that point, I started working with one of our civilian linguists who is from South Sudan. And she ended up, she asked me, like, what are your plans when you get out of the Marine Corps? And I said, I'm just packing a backpack and I'm running away to Kenya. And so she kind of thought that was funny. And she said, I have a sister who lives in Nairobi. Like, maybe she'll help you out. So by the time while I was still in Iraq, I ended up creating a connection in Kenya that had agreed to pick me up from the airport and give me a place to stay. And so I got back from Iraq in early 2010. And then I got out of the Marine Corps in July of 2010. So 3 months later, the 10th of October, 2010, 10-10-10, I touched down in Kenya and I didn't know a soul. I had no idea what I was doing. You know, I just knew that I'm out of the Marine Corps. I'm not on active duty anymore. Let me just see where life takes me. And so at that point, I was just kind of freelancing. And my host family took me to a university there in Nairobi. And it was a beautiful campus. You know, the staff was lovely. Like I really fell in love with it. And I looked it up online, and it's the only American university that is covered by the GI Bill in Kenya. So I was like, that seems like a sign, you know? So I applied, I got accepted, I enrolled, and then all of a sudden I had a greater purpose. You know, I had a new mission to be pursuing in Kenya. So at first week of school, orientation week, I mean, it was probably like day two or day three. In an auditorium full of people, I see this most beautiful, amazing, shining, you know, girl across the auditorium of hundreds of new incoming students. And I said to the one person that I knew at the time, you know, I said, I'm going to marry that girl. And now, I mean, fast forward over 15 years later, we are in fact married and have two beautiful babies. And Jen, jump in at any time if I'm rattling on too much, but So once now Cece and I met and I'm enrolled in class, then I had been telling people so much like, oh, I'll be back in 6 months or whatever. And then it was like, he's never coming back now. Like this guy is definitely in it for the long haul. So I would jump in.
6: I would love to pause there because
7: sure.
6: You know, it's no secret that we're going to be talking about God and faith on this podcast today.
7: Sure.
6: So I love the comment that you made about Russian. Like, why am I learning Russian?
7: Yes.
6: And I want to ask our listeners out there, how many times have you had a plan for yourself that made perfect sense? And you're like, I'm smart. I got this. All that needs to happen is, you know, A, B, C. And then life throws X, 9, 12 at you. You know, right. Three giraffe snake, like what? and I'm just curious, Andrew, looking back, you know, number one, your experience and the moment you're like, why am I learning Russian? Especially, you know, back then the war was heavy. And so we're all like, you know, we need to be prepared for jobs that are going to go right into the fight. So I can understand why you were like Russian. And then also I think about how everything lined up so perfectly for you to meet Cece. What are your thoughts on that, on God's plan and what you've learned over the years about God's plan?
7: Yeah, I mean, if anything, it's like when we get so like honed in on what it is that we want, with hindsight, you know, as years go by, you gain a little bit of wisdom and experience. You look back and you say like, oh, everything definitely happened for a reason. You know, as a 19-year-old Marine who, you know, I'm like, I joined to go to war. Like, why am I doing this? Why am I sitting in this classroom for this language that doesn't matter? And then just to be able to like get out of the Marine Corps and then all of a sudden like look back and realize like, of course I had to learn Russian because that's what got me to Kenya. That's what got me on this really cool mission. You know, like I of course got to go do the Iraq experience. You know, I got the Iraq deployment. So I got to do, you know, my job in a combat situation. But, you know, like what as a 21-year-old, you know, E5 in the Marine Corps, like to all of a sudden find myself like, you know, climbing up this like rope ladder along, you know, the side of this vessel that's been held hostage, you know, for nearly 5 months. Like at the time it was just like, oh, I'm doing my job. But then, you know, years later, it's like, that was cool. You know, like that was a worldwide, like international incident, you know, that was really like a significant, you know, kind of piece of history. And for reference, most people have seen the movie Captain Phillips, you know, with Tom Hanks. This predated Captain Phillips. So this was the first successful hijacking for ransom that gave them the blueprint that like, we can start hijacking these vessels and we can get ransom money for it. So It was an interesting, yeah.
6: I gotta pause you, man. I've got you here. And for all of our listeners, I don't know how long this show's gonna go, because we've got some extenuating circumstances that might pop up, i.e. Andrew's beautiful babies. But while I have you, we gotta talk about this, man, because I haven't heard the story in 4 years.
7: Yeah.
6: It is a thrilling story. So just give us a little bit of the good stuff.
7: Yeah. So we had left in August of 2008, and if my memory serves, in September of that year was when this vessel was hijacked. So we were keeping really close tabs on it. And as a 19-year-old in language school in the Marine Corps, I'm thinking, why am I learning Russian? You know, we're not at war with Russia. But you know, like, it was a pretty short-sighted, you know, mentality. Because it's like, I mean, this illegal weapons transfer basically was being facilitated. It was a Ukrainian vessel that was flying under the flag of Belize. So the crew was primarily Ukrainian. I think they had one Latvian, and the Russian and the captain and the first mate were Russian. So they were all Russian speakers. And what the shipment was a bunch of weapons and tanks that was going to be passed through Kenya to South Sudan in violation of the comprehensive peace agreement that was signed between North Sudan and South Sudan, because they had been, you know, experiencing decades of civil war. So the comprehensive peace agreement had been signed saying, like, neither military was going to, you know, be proliferating. They weren't going to be building up any sense of armament against each other. They were going to have like a ceasefire until they could figure out diplomatically the situation. So this shipment that was, you know, being facilitated through Kenya going to South Sudan was like a really big deal. And then the fact that it got hijacked, and then nothing could be kept under wraps at that point, was pretty wild. And as far as the hijacking went, the captain died of, I think, a heart attack, like, right away. So for the crew, it was like extremely traumatic. And by the time we came in, so they grabbed me and one other Russian linguist, one other Marine. He was a corporal. He's an E4. And we were doing counter-piracy at the time off of the USS San Antonio. They flew us to Bahrain so that we could do like all of our intel, you know, briefings and stuff, and get our translations ready. And then we flew into Mombasa, and then we had to wait until the vessel, which was in really rough shape, was close enough that we could do two trips by helicopter for gear and personnel without having to refuel. So this vessel is moving like at a snail's pace, you know, coming to Kenya. So at that point, that was when I got to like experience a little bit of Kenyan life, you know. And just for context, Obama had just been, you know, inaugurated a couple weeks prior. His father is from Kenya. So to be an American in Kenya at that time, there was like such a sense of camaraderie and like, you know, appreciation. And so I was like, where are you from? America, Obama, you know, like, you're our brother. Like, everybody was just like, the vibes were vibing, you know, as the kids say these days. And so I had such an amazing, I had such an amazing experience in Kenya. Once the ship got close, and then it was like, it was go time, you know. Now I'm on this ship that the ventilation didn't work. So the air is hot, it's muggy, it's stale. We brought them, you know, cartons of cigarettes and some coffee. So they're like chain smoking. I've never been a smoker, and I'm getting like all this secondhand smoke. My eyes are burning. I'm pouring sweat. They're just giving me like this black coffee with a lot of sugar, you know, so I'm like really caffeinated. I'm pouring sweat down onto my notebook as I'm like writing half in Russian, half in English. They're speaking to me in Russian. My brain is still thinking in a mix of like Russian and English. They're correcting each other. So like one is saying, this is what happened. And then the other one is jumping in and saying, no, this is what happened. So it was just like chaos, like to the highest order. I'm trying to like, you know, keep myself balanced and do my job. And so we ended up being on that ship for probably about 12 or 13 hours. And by the end of it, I mean, we were the first Russian speakers that this crew had spoken to that wasn't each other, you know. And they were telling me about how they, at some points, they were at each other's throats, you know, like they were in captivity, they were stressed out, they were making calls to home. And then, you know, their captors were telling their family members that they were going to be executed if they didn't pay the ransom. It was really, really a rough situation. And being able to see like the trauma that this crew had gone through, And for them to tell me, like, you're the first person I can speak to that's not one of these guys, like, it was really, really a powerful moment. And, like, by the end of it, you know, like, these guys are, like, sitting with their arm around me, you know, they're, like, calling me by my Russian name, they're calling me Anton, you know, we're giving each other, like, heartfelt hugs. And it was really I couldn't even imagine as a 19-year-old in language school that I would get that sort of opportunity. So back to your original question, that was kind of the long-winded segue, is trusting in God's plan.
6: Yeah. Mm-hmm. And actually, Andrew, like, leaning into that a little bit more, if there's somebody listening right now that is in the midst of being directed a certain way, or life is just leading them a certain way and it's not according to their plan, what advice would you have for them?
7: I would say, honestly, just have faith in God, whatever it is that you ascribe to as God, have faith in God's plan, you know, because for us, you know, everybody says man plans and God laughs. Like, we can plan as much as we want. And when something doesn't go our way, when there's a wrench thrown in our gears, when something kind of like diverts us off course, it is all part of a greater plan. It is meant for you to learn something, or to test your faith, or to find yourself, like, in that moment when you're asking why. Stop asking why, like, why me? Why is this happening? And start asking, like, what is it that you want for me? What is it that you want me to do? What am I supposed to learn from this? And then it becomes less accusatory, you know, like, why is this happening? Instead, it's, okay, this is happening. I accept it. What do I need to learn? What do I need to do?
6: Yeah, jump in. Yeah. Can I share with you, Andrew? So I am an executive coach. And one of the things that, you know, was really emphasized in our training is that we are not, like, you really want to avoid why questions.
7: Yeah.
6: Because when you're talking to a client or a friend or just anybody, when you ask them, well, why did you do that?
7: Yeah.
6: There just is an inherent, like, judgment.
7: Yeah.
6: You know,
7: accusation.
6: It's the same thing, right? Like, if you're like, God, why? It's like, well, first of all, you may never find out what the why is.
7: Right.
6: That's not the important thing. The why is in the past, right? Or the why is, you can't control the why. You're not going to get anything from, you know, finding out. So stop putting your energy into the why. And again, as, you know, as a trained coach, we're taught, ask what.
7: Yes. Yes.
6: Like you said, what do you think you're supposed to learn from this? What can you do differently to improve your situation? You know, the what questions.
7: Yes, yes, yes, absolutely. And I do tend to think that with time, like I said before, with time, with experience, gaining a little bit of wisdom, everything kind of falls into place. And then you can look back and say, like, oh, so that's why that happened. You know, like, now I have this beautiful wife. I lived in Kenya for 6 years, you know, like, I have this, you know, this amazing connection to this, you know, this foreign soil. And now everything with hindsight, it's like, oh, okay. Well, I was sitting there young and inexperienced, you know, and arrogant, and I'm a Marine, I'm this and that, you know, like, it was really more of that accusatory, like, why is this happening? You know, and now it's like, okay, I don't ever need to ask why anymore. Like, now I can see with 20/20 clear, crystal clear vision, like, okay, that was all part of the plan. And that can be difficult, you know, to kind of fall back on that sometimes, you know, because it's not always easy to just say, like, okay, this hardship that I'm going through, you know, it could be an illness of a loved one, you know, or a loss of a job or something. Like, it could be anything that, you know, that fits this mold. And it really is difficult to say, like, okay, what am I supposed to take from this? And for me as a Christian, like, that's where God really comes in. You know, that's when you need to say, it's not my will, it's thy will. Let me just give it up to you. And whatever it is that you have in store for me, let my work be righteous. Let me act, let me think, act, and speak in a way that pleases you. So it's not always easy, but that's why Christ said, you know, take up your cross and follow me. Everybody has a cross. Like, you're not going to ever escape that. So it really is part of the journey, and part of the learning and the healing process is kind of, you know, finding yourself content with whatever it is that life throws at you, and then figuring out what it is that you're supposed to learn and how you're supposed to overcome that obstacle.
6: I love that, Andrew. And for us older, more wise, distinguished, you know, individuals, I think it's easier for us sometimes because we, you know, we're both military intelligence. And so we were trained to study patterns. And I think a lot of people, even if they don't know they do it, you know, it is a way that the human mind operates in order to identify threats. So whether you know it or not, people are inherently good at picking up patterns. And so I would say to, you know, someone in their 40s, you can look back over your life and see that even in the worst of times, it all ended up coming full circle, you know? Yes. And I would say if you have an example of something that didn't come full circle, wait a little bit longer.
7: Yes.
6: And yep. I just want to encourage if there's any younger individuals listening, like, I know you don't have as much data, but I promise you, if you stay in the game and you ask those what questions, you're going to find out some incredible things about God's plan for you.
7: 100%. And honestly, I think for us as people, you know, like we want to know, like the unknown is what brings on that fear, you know, like and especially now, you know, it's like the instant gratification is what we seek right now. Like we want answers right now. And everything happens to be like a slow burn, like a slow cook process, you know? So it's just finding that ability to just kind of like bring yourself down and say, okay, this is what I'm dealing with. Clear heads prevail. Let me just take a few steps back and accept what's happening right in front of me and figure out the best way forward. Right. And in a way, you know, that pleases God from a Christian worldview.
6: Absolutely. And I just want to highlight Andrew. This is my friend Rush. He is an incredible talent, has written some of the most powerful songs. He is also a prior military, just a complete badass. Has his own podcast where he's hosted some incredible people. And I am just so thankful, Rush, for you to show up. And, you know, this is, for me, I feel like Rush showed up at the exact right time because, you know, some of those times when I was asking that question, why, God, why am I going through this? Because trust me, you know, even though I've learned to ask the what questions, the why, And I've stayed in that depression, that anger, the shame, because I continued to ask the why questions. But let me tell you, this man, Rush, there's something so special about, you know, people that serve. And I think and I don't even want to say military because there's first responders, you know, there's people in nonprofits, but people that have a heart to serve, it's like we know our people. And we take care of our people. And Rush was one of those people when I came to Texas and was struggling. I was in it. Rush, you know, offered me a hand and helped pull me up. And so, Rush, I'm so honored to see you on here today. Thank you.
7: That's beautiful.
6: Yeah. So back to our discussion, though.
7: Yes.
6: Yeah. Tell me more, Andrew.
7: So... here, let's say, I suppose where we left off was me being in Kenya. And now that we've kind of talked about like the spiritual elements and, you know, we're going to get into touching on spiritual warfare, for context, you know, I was raised kind of, I call it like pseudo Catholic. And then, you know, I just started going to like, you know, different churches in high school or like in boot camp, you know, the first Sunday, like having to go to a service and not getting yelled at. And I'm like, oh, this is my place. But by the time I was getting out of the Marine Corps, I was like a full on atheist. Like I was kind of mad at God at that time. And I was looking at like the state of the world and, you know, everything around me. And I was just like, oh man, I don't think a God would do this. You know, like, I don't think a good and loving God would do this to us. So by the time I started in college, I was a self-identified atheist. And throughout the course of, you know, my degree is in psychology. My minor was in, you know, the bulk of it was in philosophy. So I was kind of studying like Eastern religions and I'm studying psychology and I'm getting, you know, more into like Eastern philosophy and yoga philosophy and stuff like that. And, Buddhism and all these things. And I kind of like softened up, you know, to the point where I'm like, I had enough experiences where I'm like, okay, I can't say that God doesn't exist. Like that's not, I feel like I've had so many experiences that suggested otherwise, that cannot be measured by science, that like there is something out there that's higher than us that connects us. So I was kind of on this, again, with hindsight, I was on this spiritual path where I was like trying to seek out what God really is. And so we graduated in 2014. We took some time and went to India and spent about a month out in India in the mountains. And by the time I came back, I was like, okay, I'm a believer again, you know, like, I don't know exactly what it is, but I'm definitely in the camp where I'm no longer an atheist. Like, God definitely exists. And then we ended up moving to Mombasa. So now it was back like kind of full circle. Like, Mombasa was the first place that I went to in Kenya. And so Cece and I moved to Mombasa, and we spent a couple of years there, and I was still seeking. I got back into reading the Bible, you know, I was praying every day. I was trying to like figure out what's what. And then I ended up like diving into Islam and really, you know, kind of getting like a front row view of what Islam is all about. And so I actually was a practicing Muslim for nearly a decade for quite some time. And then during that time, I wanted the ability to bring Cece to the US. And so I had started the process of applying for her visa. And, you know, as I'm putting together the application, you know, the State Department is kind of like, you don't have a U.S. address, you don't have a U.S. phone number, like, you haven't lived in the U.S. for the last 6 years, like, we don't really have any kind of history, credit history to pull on you. I never had a credit card in the Marine Corps, you know, it's like, I, you know, couldn't really demonstrate that I was able to sponsor this young lady to come to the U.S. So at that time, it was kind of time to face the music. Like, I have to move back to the U.S. I have to have a U.S.-based job. Like, I have to have a U.S. address. So at the tail end of 2016, October 2016 was when I came back to the U.S. And I got a job through a friend working in social services. And, you know, for reference, when I left the U.S., it was October of 2010. When I came back, it was October 2016. A lot changes over 6 years, you know, so like reverse culture shock is a real thing. Like, it was hard to adjust to life in the U.S. in a new, you know, state, a new climate. Like, I did not have clothes for the winter. I was away from my wife. Like, it was a really tough time. And I was really kind of struggling with that reintegration process. And at the time, what made me feel like me was Brazilian jiu-jitsu. So I found a gym where I could go and I could be training, you know, multiple times a week. And then I got a job teaching yoga because I was a yoga teacher. And so, you know, I was finding more purpose and more community. And, you know, I was active. I was feeling a lot more like myself. Like, I could handle anything. My truck that had been, you know, lying dormant, you know, for 6 years, I had to dump a bunch of money into it to get it back up and running. I was going through the immigration process to bring my wife. So it was a tough time adapting back to life in the U.S. But after about a little over a year, we finally got Cece's visa, so we were reunited. And then with enough time, you know, I was just feeling like, man, I just don't feel like a sense of fulfillment, like a sense of motivation. You know, at the time, all I knew of adult life in America was the Marine Corps. So I told Cece, you know, she had been in the U.S. maybe like at this point, maybe about a year and some change. I told her, hey, I'm thinking about going back on active duty. Like, I need motivation. I need some, like, if I look back and regret, you know, not being able to do it when I'm still, you know, in my prime, I don't want to live with regret. So when I told her that, she said, okay, well, if you're going to join, I'm going to join. So we ended up enlisting in the Army together. And
6: wait, I got an interrupt.
7: Yeah, yeah, yeah. Yeah.
6: Why didn't you go back to the Marine Corps?
7: Too many tattoos. Too many tattoos.
6: Oh, really?
7: Yeah.
6: So
7: that
6: you
7: was.
6: You would have gone back to the Marine Corps.
7: I actually talked to a recruiter, and the sleeve of tattoos was the disqualifying factor. But in fairness, I don't think Cece was very much interested in becoming a United States Marine. She was like, no, if anything, I'll join the Navy. If you're doing the Marine Corps, I'll join the Navy, you know, so we can stay together. But yeah, so the tattoo policy is what threw it off. But it ended up working out because Cece as a non-citizen, as a green card holder, you know, she was able to, her job selection was kind of limited as far as what MOSs she qualified for, but she was able to get a job in the medical field. So in the, she was a orthopedic technician, which is pretty cool. You know, it's like she was working in the cast room, you know, she was helping people recover from surgeries. So that was pretty neat. And then, it gave me the opportunity to get back into Intel, which was, you know, ultimately like the pathway that I wanted to come back to. And as you can imagine, you know, getting a clearance after living abroad for 6 years and, you know, having foreign contacts and all the, it was a bit of a doozy, you know, like going through this clearance investigation process. But I was very thorough in all the information that I gave, all the countries I visited, the people that I stayed in touch with. So it, I had to sweat it out for a little while, but I ended up coming back. So prior in the Marine Corps, I was a linguist, you know, so that falls into signals intelligence. Coming into the Army, I ended up going into geospatial intelligence, so I was an imagery analyst. And yeah, so that ended up bringing us to Washington State, which was, you know.
6: Oh, sorry, I didn't want to interrupt you. I don't know if I told you this, but did I tell you that my command was Alpha Company 305?
7: Right, right. Right.
6: We were the largest military intelligence battalion in the U.S. Army, and yep, we had the Gulfs and the Tangos.
7: Yep, yep, yep, yep, exactly. So, well, and
6: you guys, part of our, like, that was part of our instant connection.
7: Well, and what's funny is we had the linguist connection first, right? And then now, yeah, you know, right, the,
6: I forgot all, yeah, about that. Defense Language Institute.
7: Yeah, and then the Huachuca connection, and so ultimately, like, me ended up in Joint Base Lewis-McChord in Washington was what got us connected in the first place, because, yes, my first sergeant at the time, you know, all of a sudden tells me, hey, you know, this former commander of mine is going to Kenya and she's asking for a Kenya contact, and then he's the one that ended up getting us in touch, and that's how this whole thing began.
6: Right. And then I know I told you the story, you know, 4 years ago, but Clay Thomas, command, mm-hmm, sergeant, yep, major Clay, yep, Thomas, wherever you are out there, man, you, to this day, you are one of the most incredible leaders I've had the honor of working with. So Clay, wherever you, mm-hmm, are, keep it up, man.
7: Yep. He's the man. Yeah. Well, and it was funny too, you know, because I was in a striker brigade, right? A striker brigade combat team. So I was part of the MI company there. And, you know, we were infamously non-deployable because of some war crimes that happened, you know, generations before us. And, you know, so, like, but part of me, it was like, man, I'm not going to get a chance to deploy. Like, this is like a bummer. But really, it was like, I was an E4 at the time, but now I'm like a 31-year-old E4 with, like, you know, prior service experience and, like, life experience. So, like, I ended up taking in, like, some that we call them our Army sons, you know, because these were like 18 and 19-year-old guys that, you know, are, it's their first time away from home, you know, they're living in the barracks. And we were always the people that were like, hey, what are you doing this weekend? Come over to our house. We'll, like, cook steaks on the grill or cook some burgers or something. And, you know, so I ended up, like, even as, like, I wasn't even an NCO, I ended up, you know, finding myself, like, kind of in, like, this mentorship role, you know? And I always viewed it as, like, me as, like, a 19 or 20 year old Marine, if I knew 30, 31 year old me, like, would life have been different, right? So I wanted to be that leader that, you know, kind of showed them, like, hey, the military is cool. Like, there is opportunities, you know, like, you can do stuff. And, you know, I ended up being there for about 3 years, and I could probably count off, like, close to a dozen of young guys that they didn't just get out after their first contract. You know, they reenlisted, they went special operations, they, you know, stayed in the reserve of the National Guard. We still keep in touch to this day. They're staff sergeants now, you know, they've been on deployments. Wow. Like, you know, so it, to me, it was like, I came in thinking, like, I'm going to get to deploy, I'm going to get to do something. And then again, God's like, hey, let's pull that back a little bit. Like, you're not going to do all that. You're going to be in a unit that explicitly doesn't do that. So, you know, it was like, okay, well, let me make the most of this. Let me at least be a good leader and mentor to, you know, these young guys that hopefully I can be a positive influence to them. So we ended up, yeah, we ended up, go ahead, Jen.
6: On that note, so I find it fascinating that God will find a way to use us.
7: Yes.
6: Because I'm not trying to say this is tied to ego, but what you were focused on, you wanted to be in the fight. And you yes. felt like that's where you were most valuable. And again, you know, it reminds me of, I don't know if you've seen the meme of Jesus, and he's asking the little kid for his little teddy bear. And the little kid's crying, no, I don't want to let it go.
7: It's mine.
6: And behind Jesus's back, he has like a life-size teddy bear.
7: Right, right, like, right.
6: You know, I love you. I'm trying to take this thing that you think is everything because I have so much more for you.
7: Yep. Yep. Oh, 100%. And, you know, for me, it was like, I came back into the intel field, but really I had, you know, I had my sights set on special operations, right? And I ended up going to special forces assessment and selection and got lost in the woods, as they say. I think that's the clinical term, you know, didn't get enough points in LANAV and came back all dejected. And, you know, it was like every path that I was trying to pursue, it was like there was a different obstacle, you know. And then I'm sitting there just like, all right, I need to be better. Like, let me really focus on LANAV. Let me, you know, do this expert soldier stuff, you know, like let me train these junior soldiers. And like, so I was finding myself like in that training environment more, where it's like, okay, let me just kind of come back. Let me refit. Let me look for the next opportunity. And I was actually at the point of like, I was actually at the point of almost getting out after my first enlistment, you know, and just like, okay, let me just go, you know, find a civilian job where I can do this. And then through Tom Clay, an opportunity came up and he was like, hey, would you consider doing this? And then, so I re-enlisted for that. And then we PCS'd to Fort Bragg, to North Carolina.
6: Let's pause there. So This is the challenge with you, Andrew, is that you have so much in you, so much in you. And I want everybody to hear it, but there's also like just so many points and learning points and insights, that I love to just be able to like pause for a minute. So if you're good with it, I'd like to dig into that a little bit because I remember that time.
7: Yeah. Yeah.
6: And I remember how hard on yourself you were.
7: Oh, yeah. Oh, yeah.
6: And I don't know if you ever came to the understanding, but, you know, for those listening, what if the failure, the thing that you're labeling as a failure, what if it had nothing to do with you?
7: Yes.
6: What if you were good enough? What if you were fast enough, strong enough? What if your LANAV actually was great?
7: Yep.
6: You know, but God is like, I understand, my child, that you want this, but I have something so much better for you. How do you think, if you knew that, Andrew, at the time, how do you think that would have changed everything that you went through?
7: Well, and you know, Jen, it's funny because like by the time I was going through all this, I had already started to learn to like fall back on God's plan. So I was like, I'm not gonna, you know, beat myself up. I'm just gonna improve. I'm just gonna get stronger. I'm just gonna get faster. I'm just gonna be more technically proficient. Like, I'm just gonna focus on all these things that are within my power, and then I'm gonna come back better. But at the same time, right, like I always had my sights set on these goals, right, on these things that were higher that I could do, that was going to, you know, that was going to lead to more cool deployments and was going to, you know, it was basically like it took time for me to realize that in the Marine Corps, my 5 years in the Marine Corps, like everything that I wanted just kind of fell in my lap. Like it was challenging. It was difficult. I did have to train hard. I did have to go through trials and hardships, but it was like everything just fell into place. And now I find myself, you know, I'm in the Army, I'm in my 30s, and like I'm physically fit, you know, I'm still crushing the ACFT or the APFT. Like I'm still killing it by all these, you know, Army metrics. You know, I'm still proficient in my job. I'm doing everything that I need to do, but it was like everything that I was trying to go after, it was just like, boom, setback, injury, you know, like having to adapt to like this older body. And I'm like, no, I'm in my prime. Like, how could this be? You know, like I can't be having these injuries. This never happened when I was 20, you know? So it was like an evolved problem set, you know? And just if I could touch on like when we came to Fort Bragg, I was still looking at doing the same things, right? So special mission unit selection, and then boom, another setback. Like, I end up being a 45-day non-select, and it's like, man, I passed land nav this time, you know, like I passed all the physical things, like I did everything I needed to do. What is going on here? And then it was like every time I would say, okay, cool, you either win or you learn. Like, now I just need to get better. And so then I'm looking at, you know, doing the next special mission unit, or I'm looking at doing something else in special operations, or I'm looking at maybe becoming a warrant officer. I'm thinking all these different paths that I can go through. And, you know, concurrently, so right before we left Washington, our son was born, you know, and obviously like that becomes a different purpose in life, you know? And now it's like, oh man, like this is, talk about an evolved problem set. And Cece ended up getting out of the Army. So now, you know, I've got my wife and my son depending on me. We've moved to a new state. We had been here 4 days. We closed on our house. We got our household goods. And then I immediately went TDY. I was gone for a month and a half. So my wife is here, a brand new baby, new state, new house, no husband. Like it was a period of a lot of trials and tribulations for both of us, me on the professional front, but also on the personal front. We were going through a lot. And then all of a sudden, you know, my wife is pregnant with our daughter. And now that changes things. That alters the plans. And so it was kind of, I went out for the special mission unit selection. That didn't go my way. Then my father had a very debilitating stroke. We took a trip to go to see him in Colorado. That was actually the last time that we saw him. And then that would have led us to the beginning of 2024. Our daughter was born. I took paternity leave. While on paternity leave, a very close friend of mine, like an Army brother of mine, tragically took his own life. So I was really, really down bad with that. I went for his funeral. I took my son, we took a little road trip and, you know, went to honor his memory. And then I came back and I'm like, okay, I'm putting myself back together again. I went back to work and it was within like a week, my dad passed away. And so now I'm like, I'm spiraling, you know, like I am not doing well. Like I have had so many dominoes fall and so much thrown at me. And I was just like, man, I don't know what your plan is for me right now, but like, I'm really, really trying to do my best, like leave this in God's hands and like figure this out. And so at that point, I moved my wife and my babies out to Kenya so that my wife could have support, that they could be taken care of. And at that time I was TDY a lot. I was gone like most of the time that they were in Kenya. And the whole time I was sitting here thinking like, okay, what's the next thing? What's the next thing? What is this next opportunity that I need to go out for? Where do I want to take my career? Cause I thought I was going to long haul it and finish out the 20 years. And at that point, it was like, I just kind of had this realization where it was like, in the 5 years in the Marine Corps, everything fell into my lap. Like I've spent, you know, at this point, like probably 5 years in the Army, and everything that I'm trying to do is just like obstacle after obstacle, setback after setback. And then it just kind of like dawned on me, like maybe this, you know, this young Drew mentality of like wanting to do all these high speed special operations things, maybe that's not what God has in store for you anymore. Like now, maybe this beautiful family that you have, you know, maybe this is where you're meant to go. And it was a decision I grappled with for a really long time, you know, because by the time I went back and picked them up from Kenya, I told my wife, man, I think it's time for me to get, you know, to come off active duty and to get out of the Army. And, you know, she kind of confided in me and said, I've been hoping that you would come to this realization, you know. And so at that point, it was like, man, I think now the purpose is different. And I want you to jump in here in just a second. But I just want to say, like, at that point, you know, I was on the clock. I had maybe like a year left on my contract. And I really started saying, like, it's time for me to hang up the uniform and it's time for me to don my God armor. And I didn't know what I meant by that. I didn't know what I meant by that at the time, but it was like, I just kept saying over and over again, like, it's time for me to don my God armor. I got to hang up the uniform. And now, you know, this is my new mission in life. So feel free to jump in at that point.
6: Where did that come from, Andrew? Were you still a Muslim at the time?
7: I was, but at this point now, I'd been kind of like, I'd been coming back to Christ. I'd been getting called back to Christ. And so it was kind of like concurrently Cece and I were going through it at the same time. I think there really is something about having children and like being, you know, embracing that role as a father, as a mother, and wanting to be on the same page spiritually, you know, as man and wife, and wanting to raise our children like in that, you know, under that same umbrella, you know, like having that shared theology, you know, if you will. And so it was a long time coming, and really it was like over the course of maybe about that like final year, you know, it was like I was feeling myself called, you know, I was kind of getting back into the Bible. And then by the time I got out of the Army, I took a little sabbatical, you know, I had to unplug for a little while. Cece was an absolute champion, you know, and like shouldered the responsibility of two babies. Well, you know, I was off in the jungle, like no cell network, you know, just kind of like disconnected. You

0: That was a rule for myself that, like, if I'm gonna be on YouTube, like, I'm only looking at like God content. And that was how I ended up finding an Orthodox priest. And it was like everything that he was talking about, the talk that he was giving was primarily about marriage and about, roles as husbands and as wives and the responsibility that we shoulder. And it was kind of like that was exactly what led me out of the army. That's what took me off of active duty. And everything that he was saying, it was like a mirror image, like a parallel of what I was feeling. It was like what I was feeling in my heart. It was like that was what was coming into my consciousness, was like, that's the role that I need to embrace. And so I started as like, sharing videos with my wife, like, hey, this guy's making me want to become an Orthodox Christian. Haha, JK, LOL type thing. And then I found myself, coming back from a VA appointment. I kind of stumbled into our local Orthodox church on a random day when nothing was on the schedule, and the priest was there, and I just popped my head in, and he said, "Hi," and I said, "Hello," and he said, "What brings you in?" And I said, "How much time do you have?" And he said, "Well, come in. Let me give you a tour. Let's sit down." And we talked for like close to 3 hours, and we were just sitting there. We were talking about everything, but basically everything that we've talked about in this conversation and more. And he told me, "Come on Sunday." And I said, "Okay, what do I need to know?" "You don't need to know anything. Just come." "Like, what do I need to bring?" "Just bring your family." "Like, what do I do?" He's like, "Don't worry about doing. Just come." And that's kind of what got us started on this journey, And so now, you fast forward over a year later, and the babies have been baptized, and we've all been chrismated as a family into the Orthodox Church, and we have really let, God and Christ just kind of take the wheel, and it's just become such like an integral part in like our daily life and like how we operate as parents and how we interact with each other, how we view other people, how we view the world, how we act as employees, like now undertaking new jobs, outside of the active duty realm. So it's really been a beautiful, beautiful experience, and to just kind of see it all unfold kind of serendipitously, and then to be able to look back and say, like, that's why all of these things were happening, like that's why I had to go through like such a dark time, and now, it's like I've been sober for 15 months, and I've just trying to just been, be filled with love and God's love, and just try to let that, be my focal point, kind of my anchor in life. So that kind of brings us to the present day, and that kind of, brings the spiritual story full circle a little bit.
1: Yeah, thank you so much for sharing that. And Andrew, I might catch you off guard with this question, but
0: Sure.
1: I think it's really important because, we talk about our testimony, and I think we want to start with like how much our lives have changed, how much more joy we have, how much more peace we carry with us.
0: Oh, yeah.
1: But I want to ask you, what about challenges in life? Have they gotten better? Have they got easier as you became a Christian? As you became a
0: that's
1: Christ follower?
0: yeah. Wow. If anything, it would be a testimonial to taking up your cross and following Christ. Leading up to the point of us, so now we were catechumens, so we were going through the Orthodox catechism, and just earlier this year, it was like it was February. I was stuck in traffic. There was two cars ahead of me. I was making a left-hand turn. I got rear-ended by a 17-year-old driving his dad's pickup truck, doing 60 miles an hour. No skid marks on the scene. He didn't even apply the brakes. He was probably on his phone, if I was to guess. So immediately, car gets totaled. I'm all busted up. We're down to one car. We had a pipe burst and a bad freeze under the kitchen sink. I lost some clients in my side hustle. All of a sudden, my monthly income was diminished. I bought a used car after that, and on the third day, the check engine light came on. I had to fight the dealership to take it back, and it was just like throughout all of this, it's like I had now reached that point where like I'm not asking why, because in my daily prayers I'm saying, you know, give me the strength to bear the fatigue of the coming day with all that it shall bring, right? Like it's God's will. Like give me peace of soul and

0: and firm conviction that God's will is governing all, right? That your will is governing all. And so it was like the strangest thing, because like everything is like falling apart around me, you know? And I'm just like, it's just, things are getting thrown at me. And I'm like, I will not be deterred. Like, we are going to make it to, you know, this baptism. We are going to be chrismated and join the church. And, you know, so it's, I think people kind of expect that, you know, when you welcome Christ into your life and into your heart, that like everything just instantly gets better. And the reality is, we all have a cross to bear, you know, and God is allowing these trials and tribulations to happen. You know, these obstacles are put forth on your path to test your faith and to give you something to learn and to give you something to overcome, right? Because sometimes it's like the darkest times, you know, forge the strongest bonds, you know, and this is when you really find out what you're all about. So it has not been it has not been rainbows and butterflies, you know, by any stretch of the imagination, but it really comes down to that mindset. And if you have Christ to act as your anchor, and you don't find yourself asking why, but you start asking those what questions, then it's like nothing that you throw at me is going to make me fall, you know. And if I do fall, I'm gonna get back up, you know. So it really does end up when you find that change in outlook, like it just becomes another thing to overcome, as opposed to something to weigh you down.
1: That's beautiful, Andrew. And I want to dive more into the discussion about struggling.
0: Sure.
1: And challenges, especially once you become a Christian, because for those of you who are not aware, this is nothing new.
0: Yeah.
1: In fact, most Christians that you talk to will have a similar story. And I just have to say this, Andrew, I don't even like using the word Christian anymore, because it's become so like vague that people all claim it. And in reality, you know, what a Christian should be is a Christ follower. But yes, unfortunately, it's really gotten watered down. And for example, you know, if you find somebody that is condemning you and using the Bible to condemn you and throw shame right at you, that's not what Jesus did.
0: Right, right.
1: You know, and
0: right,
1: so unfortunately, people see others that call themselves a Christian and that attack other people, and usually they're attacking other Christians. And so it's like, why would I want to be part of that? And then unfortunately, if they don't have any experience with the church, that's what they define a Christian as. And they have no idea that they're doing the exact opposite of what Christ Jesus teaches us.
0: Yeah. Yeah. Yeah. No, definitely. Well, and you know, so as we were undergoing our catechism, you know, our spiritual father said, read the New Testament. Like that's your homework assignment. Like don't diverge from that plan. Read the New Testament. And so that was probably the first time in my life when like I was really going deep into the life and teachings and sacrifice of Christ, and to be learning not just about the New Testament, but like about the early church, right? So like with the Orthodox Church, it's like, hey, the first 1,000 years of the church, right? Before there was a split between Catholics and Orthodox, like there's a lot of deep lessons to be learned there. And what I was talking about before, when I listened to this priest talk about, you know, marriage, what I realized was his PhD was on, it's called Marriage and Virginity According to St. John Chrysostom. And St. John Chrysostom was like, I want to say a fourth century saint, third or fourth century saint. And so I started reading some of his teachings and realizing like the stuff that he was talking about marriage, it still applies today. Like, this is insane. Like, this is the stuff that like I was feeling pulled to when I was making that decision to come off of active duty. And so just realizing like there's such timeless wisdom in the Bible. And as I'm reading the New Testament and I'm reading, you know, not only the Gospels, but like the Acts of the Apostles, and realizing that as they were, you know, evangelizing throughout the region, they were going out of their way not to condemn the pagans of the Mediterranean. They were not blaspheming their gods. They were going out of their way to win them through Christ and win them through love. So instead of, you know, coming with accusations or attacks or condemnation, they were instead saying, no, it's the love of Christ that's going to win people over. And so really starting to kind of apply that, you know, in our own lives and realize, like, you have to endure the struggle. You know, you have to go back to that scripture, right? Like, as you're reading the New Testament, as you're reading the New Covenant, right? Like the theology of Christ and how he's the fulfillment of the Old Covenant, and he's here to usher us into the age of the New Covenant, and realize how radically he's reforming things, right? And how these radical changes that are being implemented is like, this is your pathway to salvation. And just kind of realizing, like, there is spiritual warfare underway, like at every point in turn. Like, this is when I was saying it's time for me to don my God armor, I didn't even know that, like, that's a quote from St. Paul, you know, like he says, don your whole armor of God, you know. And so as I was reading the New Testament, I'm like, I didn't even know what I was referencing when I was saying I'm going to hang up the military uniform and I'm going to don my God armor, you know. But then starting to realize, like, spiritual warfare is all around us, you know. And like the 21st century battlefield, like, you know, we put in the title of this episode, you know, we are being assaulted from all fronts, right? Like, technology is a problem, right? Social media is a problem, entertainment, online gambling, you know, like all of these things. The fact that people are living sedentary lifestyles, they're isolated socially, like we're not as active as we're supposed to be. Our diet is bad. You know, we're struggling with addictions, you know, with drinking or with pharmaceuticals, being on too many medications, like all of these things, financial hardship, you know, a lot of people are dealing with debt, you know, it's a rough economy. The cost of living is high. Like all of these things are being thrown at us. And it's like, man, like, how do we navigate through this 21st century battlefield? You know what I mean? The spiritual battlefield. And so it was kind of like, unbeknownst to me, that I was, like I said, serendipitously kind of like navigating through this and realizing that, like, all of these answers to my questions were in the New Testament. You know, it's like I had read it here and there, I had thumbed through it before, but like reading it, you know, from Matthew to Revelation, and then starting over again, and then going through it again, and like kind of like, you know, letting it integrate deeper into my consciousness and letting it permeate into my heart. You know, it was like, it was so important. And then now it's like the scales have come off, and it's like, man, I'm viewing things not through this like physical realm. And that Jen, that was one of the big problems with when I was coming off of active duty. It was like, I was so focused in like the physical realm or the mental realm. You know, I was physically strong, I was mentally strong, you know. I would say emotionally, but like on the active duty, you know, we're good at, we call it compartmentalizing, but really it's just repression. It's just put all that on the back burner and just hope it doesn't boil over. You know, we've compartmentalized. But I was experiencing such a spiritual void. And so me coming off of active duty and like having that kind of realization, like, no, I need to fill that void. You know, I need to bring God back in. And I think the comment just said, you know, having my wife on the same page was so important, because as we were, you know, we literally went from like debating New Testament, you know, one day to like the next day, I'm like, we need to become Orthodox Christians. It was like a 24, maybe 72 hour turnaround. And it was like, we went from like debating it from like different sides to like, all of a sudden I was fully invested. I was fully on board. So yeah, that really allowed me to kind of like reframe things and like really start looking at things in life through more of a spiritual lens and say, like, we really are experiencing good versus evil, and it's happening right before our eyes. We just need to wake up to it.
1: So I have so many questions for you. Oh my gosh. It's like, I need you to slow down, Andrew, because like,
0: yeah.
1: I'm like, oh, I have to ask him this. And then you move on to something else. I'm like, ah, this yeah. is so good. This is so
0: sorry.
1: Good. Okay. No, it's okay. It's great. It's great. And, you know, for our listeners, I'd love you all to let us know, you know, what is resonating with you and what questions do you have for Andrew? And, you know, I want to ask this question though, and I'd like for you to take us back with you a little bit, because we're talking about spiritual warfare, and You know, if I told you that you are currently under surveillance. Wow. You know, you had no idea. And then I told you, like, the government has control of your bank account. They have control of your electricity, your water, you know, blah, blah, blah, blah, blah. You could be someone that's like, I had no idea, you know, because yeah. Why? You don't see them. You don't see that happening, you know, yep. In your reality as we're experiencing it. And that was a bad example because I don't want to talk about surveillance, you know, with too intelligence. Anyways, let's just slow down there, right? But my point is, there are things happening in this world that you have no idea of, but that doesn't mean they're not happening.
0: Yeah.
1: And so, Andrew, I want to talk about in terms of your alcoholism.
0: Mm-hmm.
1: Now you use the word sobriety. I've never asked you this question. Did you consider yourself an alcoholic?
0: Again, with hindsight being 2020, you know, like in the moment, it's like, oh no, I've never gotten a DUI. I've never been late to work. You can rationalize like all these things. But now I could look back on it and say, yes, probably. I would say I probably fit that criteria. And really it was just an unhealthy relationship with it, right? It was like when all of a sudden it's like, it's just the thing to do. You know what I mean? When my wife and my babies are in Kenya and I'm here, I'm TDY, I'm doing a lot of stuff. And then like, I just find myself like in a hotel room drinking by myself, like that's not good, you know? Or if my family is home, you know, and I'm sitting here and one of these thoughts that's come into my mind is like, oh, it'd just be nice to have a beer right now. You know, like I don't want to set that example for my children. Like I don't want them to grow up in an environment where they see that there's always an alcohol supply in the house and like they constantly see me drinking. So it was just kind of something for me that was like, and again, in the New Testament, it talks about this. It says, be sober-minded, right? Like it doesn't say like, you know, cease drinking alcohol all the time. It just says like, don't lose your senses, right? Like be sober-minded. And so what really started is like, okay, I'm just going to give this thing a go. I just kind of started moving the goalposts, you know, and it was like, oh, now I've made it X amount of months. Like now I'm going to wait until we get chrismated in the church, or now I'm going to make it till Easter. Or now I'm going to, you know, and then eventually we made it to Easter and, you know, people are having some wine or whatever. And I was like, I've made it this far. Let me give it another month. Let me make it a year. Let me just, you know, so now it's just the type of thing that it's like, it's no longer a crutch. But I think the larger problem is like we lose sight of like unhealthy relationships that we have with a lot of things that operate on, you know, our dopamine systems in our brains or whatever. You know, it's like there's the physical, you know, the physical interactions that's happening in the brain. You know, let's use the example of alcohol, right? Or pharmaceuticals. It is having this influence on your brain. But when we kind of give it like a wider aperture and realize that like a lot of us are addicted to our phones, right? A lot of us are addicted to entertainment. You know, we have thousands of channels, YouTube channels, television channels like at our disposal. We are spending so much of our free time like on our phones, which, you know, when the smartphone came out, it was like, oh, this is like going to be this earth-shattering technology that's going to, you know, we're going to have unlimited access to information at our fingertips. But like in reality, like people read less now, like people don't read books as much, you know, like the average number of people that read a book cover to cover, you know, is I think it's like the lowest it's ever been. It's like in the 30% range, 30 or 40% range. And so just like realizing that, like we have a lot of unhealthy relationships, not just with substances, but, you know, with technology as well, or an unhealthy relationship with food. You know, we've gone away from like a healthy whole foods diet, you know, to like a more processed diet. We probably don't drink enough water. We probably don't get enough sunlight. We don't get enough moderate, you know, to light exercise, which is, you know, integral to longevity, you know? So it's like as a society, we are unhealthy. As individuals, we are unhealthy. And, you know, it's not really like a one size fits all type of thing, you know, because obviously we all could benefit from a healthier diet. We all could benefit from more exercise. We all could benefit from getting off of our phones, you know, but in reality, you know, like for me, sobriety, I wanted to be emotionally available to my wife. I wanted to be a present father to my children. And if I was, you know, ingesting a substance that was kind of like numbing my senses, and in reality, Jen, I had been through so much, like I was trying to not feel the pain, you know what I mean? I was trying to like shut that pain away and just not feel it, you know? So kind of realizing that like, I was, you know, it's like the cure was interfering with my healing process, you know? So what I viewed as the cure was like, oh, we just take the edge off with a beer or something. But really it was like, for me, cutting that out and kind of like trying to reestablish that discipline and like, you know, not fall victim to my vices. And then, you know, trying to reevaluate, I'm not a social media guy, you know, per se, but I YouTube, you know, and I go on X for, you know, news once in a while, even though it's probably not advisable, you know, if you're on the spiritual path and focused on your salvation, because there's a lot of negativity out there in the world. So I think the grander scheme of things is like reevaluating our relationships with a lot of things, you know, especially when it comes to addiction. So I don't even know if that answered your question in the first place. Now I've kind of gone off the rails.
1: I wanted to hear about your experience with alcohol and some of the things that we're talking about. You know, I've never been one to use drugs or alcohol,
0: right?
1: But my addiction is isolation.
0: Yeah, sure.
1: My addiction is entertainment.
0: Sure.
1: I mean, especially when I am really struggling, I will just lay down and mindlessly watch TV.
0: Yeah.
1: And it's the same as alcohol, you know, it's got this like numbing effect where I think it kind of lowers the sensors, you know.
0: Sure
1: Where you can kind of tune out and you don't have to be present, and there's a clinical word for this is called disassociation.
0: Sure. Yeah,
1: you know. And yep. And that, now that's, I'm not using that term in the right context here, but this is something that the body does when reality is too painful.
0: Absolutely.
1: And it's a way that so many of us cope, and we don't even realize it, Andrew. And of course, there's so much going on, right? It's not just I'm trying to numb the pain or I'm trying to take a break from these intense feelings. It's also like you talked about, the dopamine.
0: Yep.
1: You know, just like I would say to someone, we have to understand that if someone is used to drinking like a pot of coffee a day,
0: yeah,
1: that's not just a mental thing. That's also a, you know, chemistry thing. The body is impacted by that. And the same thing, but we don't think about it, right? Like if you were, you know, if I was to tell you, Andrew, oh yeah, you know, I had 4 liters of coffee today. First of all, I'd probably be dead.
0: Right.
1: Like there's only so much your body can handle of certain things, but when is the last time somebody asked you how many dopamine hits have you had?
0: Right.
1: Does anybody even understand that? Like there are people that I say dopamine and they're like, oh yeah, dopamine. Like that's what happens when you get a hit of, you know, adrenaline or, you know, the body's like reward system. I like what you're doing. Do more of it. You know, and those things are just as dangerous.
0: Sure.
1: As an excess of anything else. And the problem with dopamine is that we can grow a tolerance to it. And so it takes more and more to impact us.
0: Yep. Well, and I mean, for full disclosure, I'm military sober now, right? Caffeine and nicotine is the only thing that I do, which is very much activated on the dopamine system, you know? So I think it's easy to lose sight of that. Caffeine and nicotine, two of the most addictive substances known to man, right? So I'm still looking forward to kicking those next. That's next on the docket for me. And ultimately, I think it becomes such a fallback because, you know, like, oh, I'm sleep deprived, or, you know, oh, I need to be on point. I need to be able to concentrate, right? And sleep is one of the things that we hadn't even talked about yet. You know, I feel like so many people aren't getting enough sleep or aren't getting good quality sleep. So it's really because we're being attacked by so many different, you know, so many different angles. It's like we really need to take a multi-pronged approach in how we look at life and how we try to restore ourselves to a sense of health. And, you know, the technology, I mean, I can't harp on it enough. You know, it's like that does act on your dopamine, right? Like it is designed to get people addicted. It's designed to get people to come back. The algorithms are designed to get you angry. You know, like if you're only watching videos about like puppies being adopted, you know, like then that's going to be your algorithm. It's going to change a little bit. And that's probably, you know, better for your peace of mind, you know, but more often than not, you know, the algorithm, the AI knows that if I can get you angry, if I can get you to feel like you're divided, like it's us versus them, that's the stuff that keeps people coming back, you know? And if we're to be living our lives with faith, hope, and love, right? Which is what it says in the Bible, like with love being the most important, you know? And that kind of goes back to what you were saying about like, you know, Christians kind of coming off as like accusatory or like, you know, condemnatory, if that's a word, right? Like, you know, you need Jesus or you're going to go to hell. You know, it's like, no. Christ operated with love, right? He said, it's not the healthy that need a physician, but the sick, right? Like we are meant to call people. We're meant to bring people in. Like we're meant to live our lives as a Christian witness, to live this spiritual life and to bring people in the fold that way by leading with love, right? By living with love. So, it's hard to love other people if you don't love yourself, right? Like if you're not taking care of yourself, if you're not living healthy, you know, like if you're not taking care of what's within your control for your own, you know, your own well-being, and we are God's creation, you know, like if we're not loving ourselves as God's creation, how could we possibly expect, you know, to be viewing other people or to be interacting with other people, leading with God's love, right? So it really is, it is a battlefield that is adapted. And I wanted to circle back. I have about 20 minutes, right? I have about 20 minutes left. So now we have a time frame that we can work with. But when you had mentioned, you know, entertainment, what I realized when I came off active duty was I had been so focused on like the physical and the mental side of my life that now I went, you know, full steam ahead in the spiritual. And it had been probably about a year and I realized, wow, I haven't been to the gym. Like my diet's always been healthy, but like I haven't been nearly active enough. Like I haven't gone to the gym. I haven't run. I haven't rocked. I haven't lifted any weights. And I kind of came to this realization when, you know, to be chrismated in the church, or to be baptized, even you have to go, you have to do a lifetime confession. And, it might sound like a foreign concept to people, but like I went in and, you know, just offloaded, you know, nearly 40 years of living a life of sin. And, you know, I'm sitting there just tears streaming down my face. I'm like sobbing, like I'm weak in the knees. I'm shaking, you know, as my spiritual father is putting his hand on my shoulder, you know, to give me some stability as I get through this. And when I went for evening prayers that night, I just all of a sudden had this overwhelming urge to work out. And all of a sudden it like came back to me. It occurred to me like, man, I haven't been to the gym in a year. And the takeaway from that was like, anytime that we make gains on the spiritual battlefield. So like in this instance, like I wasn't, you know, falling victim to the division and the hatred and the anger and all this, the current events. I was focusing so much on God. All evil does is it just falls back, it regroups, it comes up with a new plan of action, and then it comes back with a different attack. And so I had really gotten lazy in that period, right? Like I was really falling victim to sloth. And so when I finally realized, like, oh man, he had these prayers of exorcism, you know, that took place as I did my lifetime confession. It was like I was freed from that. And it was like the next day I immediately got back to working out and I got a gym membership, you know, with my wife. And like, you know, I've been trying to like stay on it, you know, and stay healthy and like kind of keep the wheel balanced, you know what I mean? So that there's no imbalance in any of these different realms in life. But the fact remains, it's like you are going to be under attack in some way, right? Like it might be gluttony, it might be sloth, it might be pride, right? It might be lust. Like, and as you start to make those gains and as you start to conquer those demons and those sins and you start to free yourself from those sins, Evil's not just going to say, okay, wave the white flag, we give up, all right, time for us to go, live your life in happiness, enjoy your salvation. They're just going to fall back like we do on the battlefield, you know, like you take some losses, you come back, you lick your wounds, you go back to the, you know, to the strategy board, you figure out how you're going to reassault, and then you come back and you try to come back stronger, you know. And that's exactly how the spiritual warfare works as well. That's exactly how evil works, is as soon as you gain a little bit of ground and you get a little bit complacent, it's going to find a new way to attack. So when you mentioned entertainment and laziness, I was like, I have to tell this story because it was happening before my eyes and I hadn't even realized it, you know, because I had just gotten so lazy, because in my mind I'm reading, I'm listening to lectures, I'm listening to podcasts, you know, like it's all about God. And in reality, it was like, oh man, I have gotten so lazy, but like it was unbeknownst to me the entire time. So it's definitely a complex battlefield that we are on.
1: Absolutely. And I just want to clarify, because we haven't actually, like, we talked about spiritual warfare and we talked about all these distractions and these things that can take our time and our attention. But I just want to make clear that we are saying these things are just not negative things in the world.
0: Oh, yeah.
1: Like everybody knows anger, oh, yeah, like that can't be good for us because it feels horrible, right?
0: Oh, yeah.
1: These aren't, or even social media. Like, oh, we're like, oh yeah, social media, it's not good for us. And you may know some reasons why, but before you go into your method, because I'm excited for you to teach your method, Andrew, explain to us how some of the things that we've talked about is actually spiritual warfare.
0: Yeah. So, I mean, and like you mentioned with social media, right? Like it's a double-edged sword, so it can be very good, right? You can use it for good purposes. You can get your algorithm so that it is nothing but optimism and happiness, right? And healthy videos or whatnot, healthy posts for you to interact with. But when we're looking at, you know, at life through this lens of spiritual warfare, and just realizing, like, if it's something that's taking you away from God, or it's something that's taking you away from your happiness, then ultimately it's not coming from God. So it's coming from what we would describe as like the demonic realm, right? So if it's something that is bringing you closer to your path of salvation or bringing you closer to your relationship with God, obviously that's something that's coming from God. But at the same time, you know, the devil is a master catechist, right? Like he went to the greatest catechetical school, you know, known as heaven, right? That we could ever even imagine. He knows scripture, right? He knows what our weaknesses are. He knows to tempt us. It might not always be anger, right? It might come in the form of a lucrative business opportunity or a get rich quick scheme or a beautiful person, right? Like it's not necessarily that it's going to come and it's going to have this awful, evil, ugly right. face, right? And just realizing that, like, this once you start to realize, like, everything, you see everything through a spiritual lens, then you start to realize, like, okay, this thing that could in fact be very good, if it's a time waster, if it's taking me away from, you know, my relationship with God, if it's just numbing my senses, it's dulling my senses, like ultimately, like, what good is it for me? What is it doing for me? And because we've grown so accustomed to it, you know, like it's just a part of everyday life. Like now we all have smartphones. Now everybody has social media. Everybody has, you know, TV, you know, so everybody has alcohol or caffeine or whatever, you know, source of substance you might be talking about. It's become so commonplace that it's almost like the frog that's getting slowly cooked, right? And now, because this is just what we're used to, we would never look at it as something that is possibly interfering with our salvation, right? But then as soon as you realize, like, this is taking me away from that path, then it's like, okay, well, then it can't be from God, right? Can you use it for godly purposes? Can you use it for righteous ends? Yes, of course you can. But ultimately, that's where our level of discernment comes in and our discipline comes in, right? Like, are we willing to, you know, kick our feet up and take days off, right? If you're on a diet and you have a crash day and all of a sudden you gain a couple pounds, like, it is incumbent upon you to get back in the gym, get your diet right again, you know? So it's not necessarily a game of, like, this is, oh, I failed, right? Because we all fall. Like that's part of being a human being, right? Like we are all going to fall. We're all going to sin at some point, right? So it's just important to be able to recognize it. And like you alluded to, you know, like the analogy that we're going to use is like tactical combat casualty care, right? So we're taught in the military, like if you come under fire, the first thing that you do is fire back, right? So what's the best way that you can fire back in spiritual warfare? Invoke the name of Jesus Christ, like as a Christian, right? So invoke the name of Jesus Christ, Lord Jesus Christ, Son.
1: Sorry to interrupt
0: go
1: you.
0: Ahead, go ahead.
1: Even if you're not a Christian.
0: Yeah, sure. Of course.
1: Even
0: if
1: you're not a Christian, you know, the name of Jesus, it has power.
0: 100%. 100%. 100%. Lord Jesus Christ, Son of God, have mercy on me, a sinner. Just let that be your ammunition that you're firing back, right? Like let that be your ultimate form of firing back at the enemy and casting the enemy out, right? Step number two, of course, would be to take cover, right? So to find yourself in a defensive, fortified position so that when the enemy's, you know, ammunition is coming back your way, when rounds are coming back at you, you've at least got this barrier between you and the enemy, right? So at that point, that's like your opportunity to maybe open the Bible, right? Like maybe get control of your senses, remove the external stimuli that are, you know, weighing you down, whatever's causing you that anger, that sadness. Find yourself in a comfortable space where you can reflect on the life and the teachings of Christ and the sacrifice that Christ made for us. Get yourself back to that point where you're finding peace and you're finding yourself stable, right? And then at that point, you would perform self-aid, right? And so self-aid kind of segues into what we were talking about, like be it scripture reading or saying your prayers, right? Repenting before God, like getting yourself to a point where you can reestablish that peace and really find yourself no longer feeling the pressure of the attacks that you're under, right? Whatever. And again, because we're talking about a complex battlefield, it could be depression, it could be anger, it could be alcoholism, it could be any of these things, but just finding yourself in that fortified position, a safe space where now you can start performing that self-aid. Now you can, you know, give yourself that opportunity to say your prayers, to read your scripture. And then of course, the fourth step would be to call for help, right? Because sometimes we're struggling to apply our own tourniquets or we're struggling to, you know, patch our own wounds. And at that point, you know, as an Orthodox Christian, that's what your spiritual father is there for. That's what your father confessor is there for. Or your godparents, right? Your sponsors in the church, a trusted advisor that you can reach out to. A family member or a friend or your spouse, right? Like it doesn't necessarily need to be in this Orthodox Christian framework, but when you reach the point where you've returned fire, you've taken cover, you've performed self-aid, you're still struggling, at that point, that's when you call for help. And that's when you call out to that person that you know you can trust and that you can confide in. You have that confidant, you have that person that you can say, I'm really going through a hard time right now. And Jen, I had mentioned it before, but like that friend of mine, that army brother of mine that tragically took his own life, that was so hard for me because he would reach out to me when he was really going through a hard time. And so when I got that news and that text message came through, the first thing I did was check my missed calls to see if I was asleep or something, to see if like I missed him reaching out to me and that I could have done something. And, you know, I looked at my missed call log and there was no call there, you know, and so that was really heartbreaking for me, you know, but like now once I got through that dark place and like once I was, you know, trying to climb out of that hole that I was in, now I'm like, it's my mission to make sure that like nobody goes through that again. You know, like I want people to know that there is hope. I want people to know that they are loved. I want people to know that faith is a really powerful tool. And that if you do, and even if you're not a Christian, if you invoke that name of Jesus, like he is not going to leave you. He's not going to leave you abandoned on the battlefield. And the last thing that we should be doing is isolating ourselves, you know, like we need human interaction, you know, we need to be outside. You know, I've got these gnats buzzing around me, you know, but it's like, I'm getting fresh air, you know, it's good to be outside. Like, yeah, it's good to be outside. You know, we need other people. We need that natural connection. And so that's kind of the methodology that we had talked about, you know, is like, how do we apply tactical combat casualty care to what we are going through on this 21st century battle in the spiritual war, you know? So ultimately, return fire, when you're having dark thoughts, when you're finding yourself feeling lazy, when you're finding yourself angry or depressed, invoke that name of Jesus. Return fire, establish fire superiority over the enemy. Take cover, find yourself, control your senses, remove any external stimuli that are making you feel overstimulated. Get yourself to that safe space, perform that self-aid, say your prayers, read your Bible, right? Give yourself that time to like find that inner peace, to try to reestablish that. And if you're still struggling, or even if you're not still struggling, call for help, right? Find that person you can confide in. If it's your father confessor, if it's your godparent, if it's your spouse, if it's your friend, if it's your mom, you know, like your father, like whoever it may be, call that person, right? And just let them know, don't live on an island. Don't be isolated. Find that help, find that connection. And especially as us as military people that are out now, like finding that purpose again and like finding your new mission in life, finding your new tribe, your new people, you know, we as human beings need other people. Like we need that connection. So the last thing that we want to do is to be suffering in silence.
1: Wow, that's so powerful, Andrew. Thank you so much for joining me and our listeners and having this important discussion. Give Cece and the bebes a hug and kiss for me.
0: Of course.
1: Until next time, I hope you all will live a life of purpose, lead so that you make an impact, love boldly, and leave a legacy worth leaving behind. All right. Love y'all.
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Hello, everybody, and welcome to Into the Weeds podcast here on Military Broadcast Radio. I'm Amber. Thank you for joining me tonight. Alora is at karaoke and she's getting her hair done and then going to karaoke. So that's where she's at. And I have been gone for 2 weeks and it feels like it's been forever. I got braces. So that's been an interesting experience. I have already, I'm trying to fix that. Joel, we're having trouble with TikTok, just so you know. We're streaming on Facebook, two places, LinkedIn, two places on YouTube. We're on X, Roku, Fire TV. So, and we're supposed to be on TikTok, but for some reason, TikTok, the connection doesn't always work immediately and Joel has to come in and fix it. So, So last week I was at a funeral for, a Navy veteran and, what else have I done? Oh, I went to Chillicothe on Friday, not this Friday, but last Friday. And that was a very interesting experience. The whole experience was great. We had a food visit. I brought Shelly a fat steak. And what else did I bring her? Fried pickles, cheeseburger wontons. I went to Applebee's. I was going to go to a better restaurant, but I couldn't find what I wanted. So I actually had Shelly on the phone and we were going through menus. And so what else did I get her? I got her, mashed potatoes, broccoli. Oh, a shrimp bowl. No fried green tomatoes. I freaking love fried green tomatoes. Good to see you, Kung Fu Panda. Enjoy. And also, a blondie brownie, and a bunch of pecans and dried fruit. So that was a great visit. But afterwards, after we left, Shelly went into the back and everybody got put on institutional lockdown. And so I didn't hear from her for like 5 hours. She calls me back and she's like, hey, we've been on institutional lockdown for 5 hours. And at that point we still didn't know what had happened. And so all 16 women in the visiting room, they were all like secluded from everybody else and they were walked as a group to their individual pods and everything. And one of the women that's been there for like 8 years said she had never seen anything like that before. So we were all trying to figure out what the heck happened. And while Shelly was in the visiting room with us, they went into Shelly's pod to try and find her. And I have no idea what happened exactly. But for some reason, they went into her pod and searched the whole thing trying to find her. So, But I guess what eventually happened, or what we found out eventually happened, was that some inmate went home and they did count wrong. And so everybody got messed up and it was just a wild experience that a lot of the women had never experienced before. So, that was very interesting because I was searching, you know, trying to figure out if somebody had snuck something in. Cause like they didn't search the food or anything, you know, so who knows what they could have gotten in, you know? So anyways, enough about that. So I can't think of, Monday, the 28th is Alora's birthday. And so we are going to Branson and she's going to be 26 years old. And, so her and I are going to have a mother-daughter adventure in Branson, and I have no idea what we're going to get up to, but if you see us in Branson, come say hi. Okay, so we are going to get into Athena Hogan Part 12,
And last week, let me take this off real quick. Last week, we stopped at, or not last week, the last time we did Athena Hogan, we stopped on page 414, and we're just going to continue there. And let me, so the last time we left off, it was page 414 with OSBI forensic criminalist Ann G. Reed still on the stand, and Mr. Zelps, the defense, was cross-examining her about fiber evidence, specifically her experiences identifying nylon fibers. So we're going to pick up there, and I don't know how well I'm going to be able to read with these braces on, because I've tried it a couple of times, and it's pretty interesting. So I'm going to put my studio over here, and I'm going to bring these up. Okay, so we're starting on page 414, and it says there's an answer here. It says, we don't have as many fiber cases. And then the question from Mr. Zelps says, okay, and they're a little bit different, aren't they? Yes, they are. Okay, how does a person such as you determine that it's nylon 66? Is there a picture book you go to and or? No, I don't mean, I'm not, I know it sounds humorous. Is there a book somewhere you go to? And well, we have a number of sources, like lawyers and doctors, and we look in them and see if the characteristics are there. Yeah. We have a number of different sources. The literature has many different sources of information on fibers. I'm trying to find some of this literature. Okay, the first information we ever received on fibers that I recall was from DuPont. Well, I got a story about DuPont, but that's for another day. DuPont published a book showing different cross sections, different characteristics of fibers. Do you recall maybe when that was published? No, I know I received it when I was working on a case about 10 years ago. Yeah, I think Chillicothe is run kind of like South Park, honestly. Okay. Do you recall maybe when that was published? No, I know I received it when I was working on a case about 10 years ago. Okay, now they don't publish it anymore. It's published by someone else, and I will have to give you the title and information later. If I call you up there, surely, will you give me any of the literature? Yes. That you used to try to identify this as nylon 66? I'll give you some of it. Some of it, you know, I use it without really, okay, realizing I'm using it. In this, okay, you'll just give me that literature. That's what we need. Oh, yes, yes. Okay, be glad to. Is there any leading or what you would consider a leading expert in fiber identification or fiber analyzation? Anybody that you would think is probably on the cutting edge of this in the country? Well, I know a man. That always starts out bad. Well, I know a man. Maybe in the world, hope I don't have to go shopping that far. I know a man who is very good at it. I have a great deal of respect for his work. I don't think he will be available to you. What is his? His name is Hall Dedman. He works for the FBI. Hall might not, unless he retires. Where is Hall located? He's in the laboratory in Washington, D.C. Quantico, Virginia? Yes, I think he's actually in the, I don't know if he's at Quantico or actually in Washington, D.C. His name is, last name is Deadman? Dead Man. Yes, sir. Great name for a forensic chemist. Anybody else that you think is pretty well recognized? Mr. Tannery, judge. He can get that information later. It's irrelevant. The court. No, he can. I'm going to allow him a little bit of discovery here. This is a rather rare area. If you have a couple of names, you can supply him. Private people, I know, by Mr. Zelps. They can. The FBI has rules. Down in Texas, some of those Texas guys, they can testify for the defense too. Yeah, but I'm not sure if any of them, some of them, some hair experts. There's John Wilson out of Kansas City, Missouri.
and there are some private labs down in Texas, but I don't know how much fiber work any of those people have done. Sorry, guys, I don't know where my dog sitter is. All right. Would you assist me in any way that you could if I'm not sure what the judge... Sure. It's going to do with this case yet. But if he binds it over and we're going to have a trial, if I called you, I could pick your brain? Sure. See if I could find somebody that you wouldn't laugh about if I called as a witness? I would much rather you had a credible witness, yes. Oh, I like them too. Now, how about the University of Oklahoma? You know, they've got some people down there that do research and things. Uh-huh. I'm wondering, is there anybody off the top of your head that you might think would be doing some research? And fibers? Might know about these type of things. I'm not familiar with any of them, if they are. I have a feeling we have probably heard of them if they were doing much of it. Okay, and I'm doing private analysis. I can't think of anyone in Stillwater either. Okay. It's not a field. Don't have a lot. You're going to call, have a lot of call for in private industry or anything like that. I'm sure DuPont has some chemists, but yeah, I don't know that you can. I'm finding it weird that she's pushing back on getting an expert like that. That's really weird to me. You would think that she would be willing to have an expert opinion. And it seems like she's pushing back on that. I don't know. I just find it weird. Man, I wish I could tell you guys the story about DuPont. Okay. I don't think they'd call Mr. DuPont and find out. Okay, and tell me now exactly what test you performed on those fibers. Okay, I used the polarized microscope. Okay, is there a special kind that you say is better than others? Or if somebody has a polarized microscope, you would say that would be okay? Of course, some of them are going to be better grades than other, right? The one we use is a Nikon. Yes, and we're happy with it. Okay, what else did you do to them? Okay, I determined the lobe index, that is the width of the lobe in comparison to the width of the fiber. Okay, most of that work is done on the pole scope, but it has a measuring device on it. Right. Then I did. Did you try to do everything that you could with the pole scope? In other words, you tried to measure it. Everything that the scope will do, you tried to do with the scope. Everything that I thought would be of any value. Okay. With nylon fibers? Okay. I also did solubilities. Now tell us about that. Okay. What is that? The main ones I did, solubility means it dissolves, basically, whether or not it dissolves. Okay, I used formic acid. Now, both types of nylon, nylon 66 and 6, will dissolve in formic acid. I also used 4.2 hydrochloric acid. Okay, now, this distinguishes between nylon 66, nylon 6. Nylon 66 will not dissolve in it. Nylon 6 will. Okay. I then went back to my comparison scope. You want to do a limited amount of solubility work simply because you need to have some of the same sample left. That's right. And especially in our case, because we do not want it available for private experts. So we try to... Especially in our case, because we do want it available for private experts. So we try to use very small amounts and do just the number that we need to narrow down our determination. On the comparison scope, I did basically the same thing that you would do with the hair. That is, I compared them side by side. I went the length of the fiber. I matched up colors. I matched up wear patterns. I matched up delu string. You did the standard comparison. Yes. What you use a comparison microscope for. Yes. And I compared them at most of the time on coarse fibers like this. The highest you need
you need is to go is like 250. You don't need to go as high as you do on hairs. Okay, now, any other tests? I pretty much, other than those tests, were there any other tests that you performed? No, sir. Okay, I can't recall any. Let me ask you this. I don't know how to say it. Is color a relative thing? Well, it is relative in a way. That's why we're using the comparison microscope, so you can look at it side by side. A lot of literature has been written, and they say the naked eye is one of the best judges of variation in color that's available. And if you're ever tired, or if you've ever tried to match two shades of black or two shades of red, you're pretty sure that is. I'm colorblind, so to me, things, you know, I'd have a hard time saying what color it is. And that's, you rely upon your eyes too. Yes. Is it possible that another person looking at those same items could come up with what they describe as a different color? They might describe it differently to say that they appear different colors. If there's a color, well, I don't even think if they're colorblind, they would. Well, what I'm saying is, I mean, is it, they might not describe the color exactly the way I have, as an orangish red or a red, or they might say a different word. Right. Well, you and I would agree that whatever color the known and whatever color the unknown is, that's their color. Uh-huh. I mean, whatever it is. Uh-huh. The human factor is, I might call it white and you might call it off-white. That's what I'm getting to. Uh-huh. Okay. Stay golden like Pony Boy. Yep. Just don't be as ornery. Well, Allura's ornery. Never mind. Okay. Is it okay? Matt Dillon in that. Oh, my Lord. You know, Matt Dillon, I really had like, I don't know that it was an obsession or anything like that, or like a crush or whatever, but I remember that movie that him and Christy McNichol were in. And for whatever reason, the two of them were like cemented in my mind as like the epitome of cool. I don't know. I don't know. Yes. I don't even remember what the name of that movie was. Okay. Is it okay? Now, was there any hesitance in your identification of color from the known or unknown? That's really where I'm trying to get to. Or did they look the same to you? They look the same. I had a crush on him. I had a crush on Sam Elliott for sure. Okay. Yeah, him, Sam Elliott in Mask. Yeah, for whatever reason, that just set my little, I don't know how old I was, but that set my little heart a pattern. Yeah, Sam Elliott in the Mask. Little darlings, that's what it is. Yes. Good joy. Good joy. Okay. All right. Now, would you agree that nylon 66 and nylon 6 both have dyes in those fibers? I mean that those fibers are dyed? Yes. Could you tell us, please, what kind of dye was in them? No, I can't. I didn't do analysis of the dye. Okay, are you going to do one? Are you going to try? I wish. I know that you have a limited source. Well, the limit is actually on the equipment to do it. Okay, so if I got enough samples and then sent it up there to DuPont,

Yeah, Christy McNichol was beautiful. Tomboy, but she was beautiful. Pulling the senator uncle card, yep. So many of those. You know, my cousin Shelley's cousin is the mayor of Joplin. Where they bought it, then go to the company they bought it from. See where it's manufactured. If they still know, you have to realize that sometimes the fiber is made by one company and the carpet is made by another. Okay, I have tracked some back that way. It's extremely difficult. Is there a National Carpet Institute or anybody like that? Are you familiar with anybody? Not that I'm aware of. We wish there was some kind of just one place you could call and get the information. Okay, all right. Got what we need about carpet. Now, let's talk about Robert Taylor. Did some analysis of items taken out of his car, didn't you? Yes, sir, I did. And one thing that you did an analysis on was an item. Let me ask you this. Number one, paper bindle containing hairs found in the right front floor. Okay. Did you compare that to the unknown hair I have to the unknown? Yes, excuse me, the unknown, excuse me, the known that came out of Robert Taylor's vehicle. That was an unknown. Item number one. That's an unknown to me. Okay, well, it's unknown out of Robert Taylor's. Excuse me. Right. Let's go down the right. I'll talk the way you do. Okay. Yeah, exactly. Uncle, brother, cousin, dad, family. Yeah, not a treat. It is Oklahoma, so. Oh. Okay. Let's see. Did you do an analysis with that, comparing it to the unknown off of the sheet or off of the body? Well, you don't do that. What you do is you compare an unknown to a known. What I will do with it, I haven't done it yet, is compare that unknown with a hair from Athena Hogan. Does that make sense? Sure, I'd like you to do that. What I'm saying though is we have an unknown on the sheet. We don't know whose that is. No. It's theirs. It's theirs, at least a part of it's consistent with a head hair that you know about, right? Yes. Okay. Doesn't mean that he's the only one that's walking around that would have the same type of hair. What I'm saying is if the unknown from Robert Taylor's vehicle is consistent with the unknown hair from the sheet where the body was, I could do that. It's generally not the way we do it. That would mean something. I know it. I'm just asking. You haven't done that? No, I haven't. You haven't compared those to see if some way there's some link? No, I still have a lot of hair work to do. Hey, Cherokee girl. Okay, now you did look. Item number two from Robert Taylor's vehicle. What was that? Okay, it was a paper bindle containing scrapings of possible blood from the right front floorboard. Did you do an analysis on that? Yes, sir, I did. And please tell us what your opinion of that was. That is human blood. However, there was insufficient for further tests. Okay, it was very small. It was human blood, though, isn't it? Yes. That means a human blood in that car, right? Well, there was some human with some blood on it in that car, yes. And they said from the right front floorboard. Is that what your information also says? Yes, sir. And did you know in Robert Taylor's Volkswagen, the right front seat had been removed? Drove it around like Ted Bundy, used it to drive his around. Drove it around like Ted Bundy used to drive his around. Sorry. I don't drink pumpkin spice, so no worries.

0: Welcome to the carpet fiber discussions. And now we're getting into Ted Bundy again. Someone may have mentioned it to me. They ever talk about Ted Bundy in this case, similarities about the car? We've talked about so much. Okay, I can't really remember for sure. Okay, you found blood there. Now, was there another place that was there some more? Let's see. Number 19, the rear right wall panel. Okay, would that have been on the inside of the vehicle? I think it was. All I saw was the panel. Okay, but it looked like what's inside your vehicle. Okay, and that would be the right rear. In other words, if there was no front seat, that would still be on the, or no, front passenger seat, that's still on the same side, right? Uh-huh. The panel wall might be, would that be, you think, close to the floor, or do you know? I don't know. Okay, I really don't. You found blood there anyhow, didn't you? There was a small smear, yes, sir. It was. Was it also such small quantity that you could not identify? I mean, couldn't do any? A group? Further testing? Yes, sir, it was. So all that best we're able to say is that it was human blood. It's human blood. Do you have a sample of Robert Taylor's head hair and pubic hair? No, sir, I do not. Wow. They don't have a lot of things at this preliminary hearing. Yes. Okay. Would you like to get your hands? This is frustrating because nowadays, you know, of course, they could take that small sample of blood and totally, you know, figure out who it was. I wonder if they have that still. Okay. Would like to get your hands on some. Yes, sir, I would. Me too. But he's not a defendant in this case anymore. You understand that? Yes, sir. Thank you, Miss Reed. Mr. Zelps, no further questions. Mr. Tannery, got a couple, Judge. Redirect examination. I have to agree. Sam is beautiful no matter where. Okay. By Mr. Tannery, on the shirt, you remember it. The victim's shirt, I think you testified that you found quite a few fibers on it. Where were they exactly located? Some were located on the outside front of the shirt. Some were actually up inside the front of the shirt. Okay, and when you say inside the front, where it's what portion? Of the bottom part? It was the lower part of the front, but it was like, well, this is hypothetical, but I don't know how else to explain it. It's almost like something was rubbed up or pulled up and they were just inside the bottom portion of the shirt. I think in your analysis on the report, you made a determination of the nature that the fibers would have gotten on. That inside of the shirt? Mr. Zelps, I'm sorry, I don't understand the question. The court. I don't think I did either. Mr. Tannery. Okay, let me rephrase that. By Mr. Tannery, did you, from the way that were the fibers loose on the inside of the shirt or were they ground in or what? Well, that's real hard to say. They didn't just fall off when I was working with it. They were caught well enough that I could pull them off. They weren't just falling off into my hand. In other words, they were caught in the fabric of the shirt. Does that have any significance at all to you in your analyzing of them? Mr. Zelps. Now, Judge, now I'm going to object at this time. That would be totally speculation. I mean, there's the court. No, overruled. If there is any significance to that in her opinion, she can answer. She's an expert. I would really hate to say, I think that's stretching my expertise a little bit. You use more tests in a fiber analysis than you do in a hair analysis. Is that correct? Yes, hopefully one day. Well, it looks like it. You use more different kinds. Actually, in a fiber, you have less in a way that you can see microscopically. A fiber is fairly consistent all the way through the fiber. And the hair, of course, varies, so it looks like a lot more different tests. But, well, you use two different types of microscopes. Yes, compared to only one in one of the other exams, right? Of course, you haven't examined every hair in the world, no? You've examined hair from twins, have you not? Yes, sir, I have. Were you able to say there were consistent and could have come from the same source on any you've ever examined? I've been able to distinguish between all the identical twins' hairs I've looked at this time, and I'm available for more of them. Mr. Zelps, objection to relevancy of this at this time, Your Honor. The court, yeah, that's sustained. Mr. Tannery, that's all I have. Mr. Zelps, Judge, I do have one more question. Let's see. Too many kids just gone taken out by weirdos. Yeah. It's sick what people do, especially to babies. Yeah, it is. And the world is nuts. I'm done with humans. Joy, I think you've been done with humans for a while. Okay. By Mr. Zelt, recross examination. And on item number 78, has brown paper sack containing gun case from Northy's bedroom. You did analysis on that for blood, did you not? Yes, I did. Did you find any blood? No, I didn't. Okay, Mr. Zelt, that's all the questions I have. The court, anything else? All right. Miss Reed, you're excused, and we're going to pick up again on the 7th of January at 1:30. And I'm sure you'll probably get a subpoena, but even if you don't, you'll know to be back at that time. Witness Reed. Okay, thank you, Your Honor. Mr. Zelps, Judge, I have another question. Mr. Cook has one that he brought to my attention. I'm sorry. By Mr. Zelps, Miss Reed, Mr. Cook asked me a question to ask you, and he said, you know, these fibers are. They're those little deals you see in the light sometimes. You know, the light shining through the window and you see all that stuff in the air and you think, oh my God, I'm breathing that. Oh, no. They're bigger than that. They're bigger than that. Yeah. Do they float around in the air though? I mean, can I be picking up fibers right now if I stood here, kick this stuff around? Well, you would on your shoes and on your pant leg. Okay. I don't think they're going to be floating in the air unless you have a pretty big wind. Okay. That's what we wanted to know. The court. There's been a lot of wind in here today. You're excused. Okay. Witness Reed, thank you, Your Honor. Mr. Zelps, thank you, Anne. I'll give you a ring and see what we can do. The court, do you have any other witnesses? Mr. Tannery, no. The court, all right. Mr. Zelch, judge, excuse me. I don't know if Mr. Tannery's going to rest or not. The court, if he's going to rest, then I'll either take your arguments this afternoon or I'll let you do some research if you want. Do it that way. It's up to you. Mr. Zelch, judge. The court. First of all, are you going to rest or Mr. Tannery was planning on it? Mr. Tannery, I was planning on it. The court. All right. Mr. Zelps. Judge, I'm serious because about my demurmer. And if the court was to find in my direction, it would mean that my client wouldn't have to sit in the pokey any longer. Okay. At this time, Your Honor, I would the court. Okay, here's what we'll do. Mr. Zelps. Yes, sir. The court. State's going to rest, I assume. And Mr. Zelps, I know you have to be somewhere, don't you? The court. If you want to, just the attorneys want to come back on the 9th of December at 1:30 and present me with some argument. Mr. Zelps. 9th of December? December. Okay. The court. That's next Tuesday. Mr. Zelps. Yes, sir. The court at 1:30. And then you are correct. If indeed the court does not feel that the evidence is sufficient at that time, then the case would be dismissed and your client would be discharged. But the state's rested. Is that correct? Or you're going to Mr. Tannery? Yes, we're Mr. Zups. Yes, sir. I'd like, if you could docket this, I have some cases I want the court to review. The court. All right. Mr. Zups, concerning circumstantial evidence. The court. Okay, then there being no further evidence by the state and defense counsel desiring some time to gather his authorities for argument on a demurmurer, court will be in recess until December 9th at 1:30, and the attorneys should appear at that time and ready to present any kind of arguments or authorities in regard to the demurmur. Yes, sir. Mr. Zelps, judge, do you have one other matter? Would the court entertain a motion for bond in this case of any sort? The court, absolutely not. Mr. Zelps, thank you, Your Honor. The court, anything else at this time? Mr. Tannery, judge, there's only one thing that bothers me. Of course, I know that I'd argue at this point in time, but Mr. Zelps is going to be given time to look up things. I don't know what he's going to be looking up to try to locate and argue against. So, Mr. Zelps, oh, judge, can I do this? The court, well, I can anticipate what the argument will be, and I believe I'm familiar with the case law already. But if you feel like you need time to respond, then I don't have any problem. Mr. Tannery, at the time that he brings the court, right, Mr. Tannery, that if there's something that I'm not expecting, I would like to reserve time. The court, I think there's several. Mr. Zelps, Dick, I'm the court. Several cases in that area we probably should all review and be ready to argue. Mr. Zelps, Dick, I'll be happy to show you those. Set a date before the hearing. The case I'm going to rely on. The court. The court's going to retain custody of these exhibits that have been admitted and any other exhibits that have been talked about but not admitted need to be returned to the party who offered them. The court will be in recess then in this matter until December 9th at 1:30. Mr. Tannery, you say you're keeping all the evidence? The court, yes. Close the record. Upon proceedings had on this date were concluded, upon reconvening on December 9th, 1986, the following proceedings were had to wit. I'm going to look at the... Okay. Yeah. He's got gray hair. But Your Honor, he's guilty. I know. That's what it sounds like. You know, I don't know. I'm still leaning towards Ronnie Miller Jr. I don't know. Okay. The court. All right. This is a continuation of the preliminary hearing in CRF 86-587, the State of Oklahoma versus Harvey Lee Templeton. The appearances are the same as when we adjourned, excepting Mr. Jerry Cued now appears with Mr. Cook and Mr. Zelps for the defendant. The state rested at the council of the hearing on the 5th of December, and the court reserved this time for the demurmurer by the defendant. And Mr. Zelps, if you're ready. Also, Mr. Schulte, if you want to sit up here where you can observe this better or communicate with Mr. Tannery, you're welcome to do that. Mr. Schulte, I thank you, Your Honor, but I may have to leave in a few minutes. The court, all right. State ready? Mr. Tannery, yes, Your Honor. The court, defendant ready? Mr. Zelps, yes, Your Honor. The court, all right, go ahead. Mr. Zelps, Your Honor, at this time comes the defendant Harvey Lee Templeton and demurs to state's evidence. Specifically, the defendant would demur to the specific points that follow. This case is entirely based on circumstantial evidence. The best that we have here in any way to indicate anything that's out of the ordinary would be the testimony of Ann Reed. As I recall the testimony as well, I'm sure as the court does, her testimony was to my question, can you tell us that those fibers, carpet fibers, came out of Harvey Templeton's house? And she said no. As to the hair, the same or similar type of question was asked. Can you say that hair came off his head? She said, no. Then in addition to that, Your Honor, to the question asked, assuming that the hair is Harvey's or assuming that the fiber can come out of Harvey's for the purposes of argument out of his home, can you tell us when that was placed, when it came out of the home, when it was removed? And she said, no. Well, in addition to that, Your Honor, there's evidence before the court that the defendant's daughter, stepdaughter Kay, were girlfriends with the deceased, played together, very close friends, had spent the night. Now, taking all those things together, in addition, the other evidence is, Your Honor, that a statement made by the defendant that the little girl had come by his house at approximately 5:30 inside the house, and he didn't buy any candy and she left, just like a bunch of other people in the neighborhood. She had been there that day. What, if anything, does that prove? State the case of the state of Oklahoma versus Weese, spelled Weese, 625, page 2D, 118, stands for the proposition. Essentially, the facts were as follows. It is a preliminary hearing case where the defendant in that case demurred to the state's evidence based upon the proposition that conviction on circumstantial evidence cannot be sustained in proof does not exclude every other reasonable hypothesis except that of guilt, and a proof mounting only to strong suspicion or mere probability. It's insufficient. In other words, if the state relies totally upon circumstantial evidence, all that evidence must point towards guilt. If there's any reasonable hypothesis to explain away the circumstantial evidence, that cannot ever even be submitted to a jury. It's the defendant's position in here, Your Honor, that that's exactly what they have. The Weese case, the judge, the magistrate sustained the demurrer, which was ruled 6D to the district court level. The district judge agreed with the magistrate, and the state at the time appealed it to the court criminal appeals. This has been shepherdized, and this is the current status of the law, that a magistrate at this level has the authority to sustain a demurrer based upon the circumstantial evidence argument. And, Your Honor, I have that case for the court's review. In addition, I have Brown versus State of Oklahoma, which sets out the proposition for circumstantial evidence. In other words, it has to point towards guilt and nothing else. It's narcotics cases, but proposition's still good. Have a long line of cases of those. MAGANN versus State. That's 601, page 2D, 123. Brown versus State, that's 181, page 2D, 475, and so on and so forth. I don't know if that's page. My bad. And I have those for the courts to review also, Your Honor, the court. All right, Mr. Zelps. So we would demur to the evidence. It's just not there, Your Honor, the court. Okay, Mr. Cook or Mr. Cude, is there anything you want to? Mr. Cute, I have nothing. The court. Address? Mr. Cook, nothing, Your Honor. The court. All right. Mr. Tannery. Mr. Tannery, yes, Your Honor. Uniform jury instructions, which were adopted in 1981, have been changed, basically by case law, and we have some judges ignoring that at this time and some not. The uniform jury instruction on the proposition that Mr. Zelps just discussed in this very courthouse by at least two or three district court judges is not even used anymore because of 1984 cases that have come out. In effect, changing the language that was used in the Weese case. And I'm referring to Dodson versus State, January of 1984 case, and Rounds versus State, which is a February 1984 case. The court. Did you say Rounds? Mr. Tannery, Rounds, The court. R-O-U-N-D-S. Mr. Tannery. Ricky Rounds. The court. R-O-U-N-D-S. Mr. Tannery. Yes. The court. Okay. Mr. Tannery. Basically, in the Dodson case and in the Rounds case, what the Court of Criminal Appeals in Oklahoma has now said is that a criminal case may be proved by circumstantial evidence, and any reasonable inference drawn therefrom has the same probative effect as direct testimony. And it says, furthermore, such inferences need not exclude every hypothesis or negate any possibility other than guilt. And according to, of course, the uniform jury instructions, that is the wording basically that we have, the reason that the Weiss case said that it says it's because the state proved lack or did not prove the corpus delicti. In other words, that a crime had occurred beyond to a probable cause level and was using circumstantial evidence to attempt to do that. In this case, of course, we don't have that situation. We have the corpus delicti, which is the fact that there was a death and it was a homicide. There is proof, not by circumstantial, but by direct evidence, so the state is not relying upon every element of the offense in this particular case to be proved by circumstantial evidence. And while circumstantial evidence may or may not be applicable in a trial before a jury, that's something that, of course, could be raised and it argued in the instruction stage after a case is submitted to a jury. I feel certainly that we're not at the stage at this point in a preliminary hearing, according to the recent case authorities, in effect changing the standard in a circumstantial evidence instruction at trial, that we should rely upon Weezy opinion anymore. In fact, I feel that it's been overruled by these recent Court of Criminal Appeals cases. And we feel that, yes, there is circumstantial evidence, too, that will be used against the defendant, but the state is not going to rely upon entirely circumstantial evidence to prove every element of the crime in this case. I'll provide copies of those cases for the court to read if it desires. The court. Yes, I'd like to see those. Make sure of that. Mr. Zelps. Your Honor, if I may briefly excuse me. The court. Yeah. Are you through? Are you through? Mr. Tannery, no, I'm finished. The court, all right. Mr. Zelps, may I? The court, let me see your... Mr. Tannery, we need to get one additional page for you on that. The court, all right, go ahead. Mr. Zelps, Your Honor, if I may briefly respond, Mr. Tannery talks about direct evidence in this case. The only direct evidence there is was a death, and it was by homicide. Total circumstantial evidence is connecting my client, and that's all there is. In addition, Your Honor, there had been some talk, and it was in the media, about the Wayne Williams case in Atlanta. I definitely didn't expect us to get into that. Famous case where there was only fiber evidence used for conviction. In that case, Your Honor, the state relied heavily upon, and the appeal cases that I have read reviewed relied heavily upon the fact that Wayne Williams had no prior contact of the victim they convicted him on. Here, the little girl was in and out of his house, admittedly as a playmate of the daughter. Your Honor, that doesn't prove anything. This case, there's not one piece of evidence before you saying that Harvey Templeton did anything. And so in response to that, Your Honor, I disagree with Mr. Tannery about those cases. I think close reading of those will correct that situation. Your Honor, that's really all I have. The court. All right, let me take a few minutes off the record to review the authorities submitted by counsel. Mr. Tannery. Judge, I'll give you one of them right now, but one of my cases is incomplete and I'll have it completed in a moment. The court. All right, we'll be off the record for a few minutes. A short time later, the following proceedings were had to wit. The court. Anything else you gentlemen want to say? Mr. Tannery, not by the state. Mr. Zelps, not by the defendant, Your Honor. The court. All right. The courts reviewed these cases, and in my opinion, none of these cases changed the law and the burden at preliminary hearing. It is a probable case burden. The court is aware that I do have the authority to dismiss the charge if I do not believe probable cause to be shown. This case literally hangs by a thread. But with the testimony of Ann Reed, it is my opinion that the state has shown sufficient evidence to withstand the demur of the defendant. The existence of the fibers, the existence of the pubic hair, the existence of a head hair, which are consistent with those of the defendant, together with the other testimony in this case, indicates to me that there is sufficient probable cause for this case to go forward and the demurrer of the defendant is overruled. Is there anything else at this time by the defendant? Mr. Zelps, Your Honor, we're set for the 9th of December at 1:30. Is that correct? Is it the 9th? The court. Well, that Mr. Tannery, January. Mr. Zelps, January 7th. Mr. Cook, 7th, 8th, and 9th. Mr. Zelps, okay, that's when we're set. The court, 7th at 1:30. And Mr. Zelps, okay, the court, until we finish. Mr. Zelps, all right. The court, and this is yours also, Mr. Zelps. Mr. Zelps, thank you, Your Honor. The court, she'll need to get the names off of those. Anything else by the defendant? Mr. Zelps, no, Your Honor. The court, anything else by the state? Mr. Tannery, no, Your Honor. The court, all right. The court's adjourned in this matter until January the 7th at 1:30. Close the record. Okay. So, and this is just the court reporter saying that she took all these notes. So, I went all the way to Lawton, Oklahoma to get this on a whim. I went to the courthouse and asked. So, that's what we have for tonight. I have uploaded more stuff into the Google Drive. We have now the testimony of Robert Taylor for the actual trial, the testimony for Harvey Templeton for the actual trial, and then other witness testimony for the trial. So the next time we come back and cover Athena, we will get into the actual trial. This was the preliminary hearing. So we're going to do a bunch more reading, but I thank you all for sticking with me. And let me bring this back in front of me. So I thank you guys for sticking with me and hanging out with me. I know it's been a lot of reading, a lot of listening, and I know I'm not the best reader, but I'm trying. And you guys are helping me by allowing me to work on my reading skills and other things that were so needing to be worked on after being in bed for 6.5 years. So thank you, Joy, so much. And I thank you, everybody, that watches on MBR as well, because I know you guys are used to military content, and with me you get true crime and weird Gypsy Rose stuff. So I thank you for hanging in. And I did upload, I think, 14 Nicholas Gottejohn audio calls today. I started at like 7 something this morning, and right before we went live, like literally like 10 seconds before we went live, I posted the last one for today. So I am going to actually go and rest, because I have been working all day. So I hope that everybody has a wonderful day. And whenever you're seeing this, I hope that you're blessed. And please go out and do something good to change the world for the better. Bye, everybody.
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4: 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We got to bless the show before we get started. Let's go. When I was in my mother's womb, I had a calling on my life to do something in the glory of God and marry it like a wife. Commit myself to his word and never be led astray. And when it's all over, when he comes, I'll be glad to see that day in the morning time.

0: Hey, what's up, man? How you doing?
1: I'm blessed, my brother. How you doing?
0: I'm good, man. I'm good. Hey, did you see the game last night?
1: Oh, that was a good game.
0: But did you see the shot?
1: I lost money from that shot.
0: Oh,
1: too,
0: man, bro. That shot was cold, man.
1: I hated it, but it was good.
0: Damn.
1: What's in those jeans?
2: You really want to know?
1: I do.
2: Exhaustion, muscle spasm, asthmatic issues, unexpected sickle cell trait crises.
1: Damn, are you serious? When I was young, I found out I had sickle cell trait. My mom's told me, but I ain't have no knowledge of it. But when I got older, I had a child, and the doctor told me my daughter has sickle cell trait. You know the facts that both parents have sickle cell trait, there's a 50% chance the child may have the trait, and 25% chance the child may have the disease.
0: Hey, that's what's the count. Do you know that 2.5 million people in the United States have sickle cell trait, 300 million people globally? I didn't find out I had sickle cell trait until I was in the Army 10 years. Next thing you know, I had a sickle cell trait exertion site.
3: Sickle cell? I thought that was a black gene or something.
0: Nah, man, the Latin community is number two. 1 out of 36,000 babies are being born with sickle cell disease. You could be Caucasian, Mediterranean, European. You gotta know your bloodline, man.
4: There is an inherited gene in our community that has been forgotten. 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

0: Mr. Red, White, and Blue. Welcome to the Frondose Show on the Military Broadcast Radio Network. That's right, that's mbradio.us. 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Another version of the Frondose Show. Here we do a lot of our military talks, causes, of course, my sickle cell trait talk, which is what you're going to get some of today as we are educating veterans and celebrating veterans. But yeah, today is a special edition. It is Sickle Cell Awareness Month. And if you've been listening and watching the PSAs in the beginning, that is a PSA that I was able to produce in 2016. When I came into this community 16 years ago, there was a lot of conversations about, oh, there's no, we don't have no PSAs. And so God had put on my heart somewhere around 2012 or so, this idea. And it was like this, it was what you saw. It was a bus stop, two guys talking. And then this girl walks by, and I think Genuine had a song, Any More Room for Me in Those Jeans. This is a Genuine inspired song by that. And so taking that idea, that song, and then putting that in the PSA, a few years later, I was able to produce that and edit it. And there you have it. So that's been around for a little bit. Blessed to have that. And then there are just some other things that we're doing. So I wanted today to be a special day for us to bring some conversations forward with the people that I have met along this journey. Very, very important people that you're going to meet tonight that are close and near and dear to my heart, because when I came on the scene with this sickle cell trait conversation, I was lost. I had just found out I was a trait carrier. I had collapsed in the military with the trait exertion and the rhabdomyolysis and depressed and suicide ideations, and everything was just, it was over. And then it wasn't until one of my my platoon leader during the war, 0405, we served together. And we never talked about any of sickle cell, nothing, no health and wellness talks, nothing. I had actually had some complications during that deployment. I was in pain. My hand had swollen up. I could barely walk. And so wasn't until almost 4 years after I collapsed that I run into him on the military base. And he's like, how you been? I'm like, you don't want to know. It's like, tell me. I'm like, man, I could barely walk. You know, I'm going through these mental health appointments. I think I'm losing my mind. He says, man, my muscles locked up on me one time, but I got sickle cell trait. So I have to drink extra water, take these vitamins. And I'm standing there like, why does that sound familiar? And then I remember in 1999, I did my second physical in the Army with the Air Force Base, and the Air Force found my sickle cell trait, called me in a panic. So I run back to the clinic like, what's going on? And he's like, do you know you have sickle cell trait? No. Okay, just want to let you know. Not the disease, so you should have nothing to worry about. Don't mate with another person. That's all they tell us. And oh, I'm good. I'm 29 years old at the time. I'm moving my family to Michigan to be a supply sergeant for an infantry company. So I'm like, okay, cool. Nothing to worry about. Okay, boom, I'm out. And never thought about it again until he mentioned that in 2010. So from 99 until 2010, that conversation popped up again. And I went back into the clinic, grabbed my documentation. Got that physical, and I'm reading, flipping the pages, and there it was, positive AS, sickle cell trait. And so I take that to my rheumatologist and UCLA Medical Center, because now I'm dealing with arthritis, diagnosed with arthritis. My whole body's inflamed. And so she takes that paper, retests my blood, and find out that there's 40% of my red blood cells are sickle cell trait. And then we did some more research, and she found that the rhabdomyolysis and the sickle cell trait was the factor in the connection of my collapsing in 2006. And so that gave me some insights of what happened to me after all those years. And I take that med paperwork to the military doctors, and they find me not fit for service. And that forced my military retirement. After fighting for that for 3 years, all my appeals, they were like, nah, you got to go. Especially with the arthritis and the shots that I was taking for that. They were like, you got to go. And so my point is, the power of a conversation, the power of information. If I had not seen Captain Adams that day, at that time, what I have found, I mean, I don't want to play that game of what ifs, but you can see how important a conversation can be for people to find out information, just to plant that seed, just for knowledge, right? And so I'm very appreciative of that. So during that time frame, when I started doing my research, I found Dr. Timothy Randolph. I was found the As One Foundation and was trying to email them. And Dr. Austin had just took over, so I had missed her in the same process. Lupita and Raimundo, I met them from a guy that was helping me build my website for my sickle cell trait in 2014. And so all these people that you're going to see that are available today are key components to this conversation around sickle cell trait, because there's so many different aspects. That's why I called it the aspects of sickle cell trait, because there's so many dynamics to this conversation, because it does lead to sickle cell, right? When those two parents have that inherited gene and they pass that gene to that child, whether it's SS or SC or SD or sickle beta thal, right? So for me, as a trait carrier, we have to be responsible for those other traits, but then we have to also be responsible for sickle cell trait itself. So for me, sickle cell trait has its own awareness, education, and prevention conversations because of how it's inherited. And if we're going to be able to focus on sickle cell trait, because for me, it's been drowned out. And when you pull up, even if you Google sickle cell trait, sickle cell disease pops up ahead of that. And so it's like, okay, at what point do we separate this conversation so that people can get the awareness that they need that are trait carriers? And of course, if the patient has sickle cell, then that means the parents are sickle cell trait carriers. So there is a connection in that. But for me and the work that I do, I have to separate the sickle cell trait conversation, because it has its own awareness, education, and prevention measures and conversations. So it's not that we're separate, but there is a part that we have to focus for the trait carriers, because there are a lot of things that I discovered when I found out that it was even trait related to find in the medical books that pain crisis, high altitudes, the exertion, blood clots, the rare kidney cancer, all that stuff has been in the medical books. Most of that stuff has been there, but it hadn't been talked about. And so we're here to deliver that message. All right. So we're going to get that show started. I do see my first guest. I'm going to bring him up because we do talk about sports here. There is a sports segment, Sports Collective TV, Media, and Radio. And this guy right here, because there's so many different sports, I titled them different, you know, segments. So Big Dre is here. We're going to be talking about the Bags to Canvas, which is a boxing segment, Bags to Canvas. And then I got panel here. I'm waiting for Dr. Maisha to show. And then we're just going to get started. And if you have any questions, follow me along at Ferran Dozier on all your platforms. If you want to be a guest, you can welcome to be a guest here as well. So I'm going to play a couple more PSAs, come back with Big Dre with the Bags to Canvas segment, and then we're going to get right into this aspect of sickle cell trait. Oh, and by the way, I was asked to help lead by Felice the grief portion of our sickle cell community conversation. And so we're going to be having more segments about that, about grief. So we've lost a lot. We lost a few key advocates in this past year so far. And it's spun this conversation. And so because Felice knows me from back in the day since I started, she asked me if I would take the lead on having this conversation around grief. And it's important to me in my transition of losing my father 7 years ago and actually doing the work around grief. I always say that, you know, grief, some people want to leave it to time. I mean, there's no wrong answer. But for me, I'm like, I know principles work. If you apply these principles to your life, there's transformation, there's peace of mind on the other side of those principles. And so when I saw that with my dad and his passing and how I felt and what I made it mean about myself, I knew that if I go take these grief counseling classes or these grief support groups, that I'm going to find some tools to help, right? So when I did go to those classes and I did take those grief counseling and I did share my story and listen to other people share their experiences and what they were carrying and dealing with, I was able to understand that in grief, there's three sections. There's loss, there's mourning, and there's grieving. And so I had to look at those from each category and find my peace in grieving, find my peace in the mourning. And then the last piece that I discovered was the loss. And the loss was, for me, I kept holding on to, me and my dad were complete. We were complete. There's no resentment. There's no regret. We reconciled. We healed. He passed away unexpectedly in his sleep. I didn't get a chance to say bye or none of that, but I know that in my heart that we were complete. I had said everything. There was no unforgiveness present there. We were always clear when we talked to each other. But there was a part of that in this transition that I didn't realize that I made it mean something about who I was now. And so in the loss category, for some people, you have to look at the identity. And the identity was, I wish that I had more time with my dad. Now, we were good, but he should be on this sickle cell trait talk today, right? Because I got the gene from him. So as I'm living my life and doing these conversations of this to be a son and father relationship, like all those things that we had planned to do together, now he's gone. I was holding on to that. And I talked to myself like, I wish I had more time with him. Like, he should be here. He should be doing these talk shows. He should be speaking with me, sharing his part of the story. And in the loss, when I read the book, the grief book about that chapter, it said that, yes, for some, it's who are we now when that person is no longer here, which is the identity. Who am I now without my dad here on earth, my earthly father? And so when I saw that and I read that, I was like, oh, my gosh, that's right. That's how I feel. I feel like I wish he was here. We should be doing this. But he's not here. He's gone. He ain't coming back. So am I going to keep my ideas and my will about that conversation, or am I going to allow God's will be done? And because that's what's so, he's not coming back. So after I put myself in that frame and looked at it and told the truth to myself, I was able to let that identity go and figure out, okay, now I don't have my dad after 49 years. I don't have my dad anymore. But now who am I? Oh, I'm a dad. I'm a grandfather. So now it's my turn. So then I had to be able to look at that for myself with my identity without my earthly father and be okay. And honestly, those emotions, that identity, I was able to let it go. And I've been at another level of peace in my grief. I still think about him. I experience missing him every day. I look in the mirror, I see his face. That hasn't gone away. But my emotional attachment to the identity of Farhan and his father and who I am without my dad was a key point for me to be able to let that go and be at peace with, like, okay, I believe in God and I believe it's your will. If I believe that your will be done in my life, then that's another aspect of that I have to let go. And so for us as a community, whether it's sickle cell or whatever the cause or whatever around life and death that we see on the news, I mean, we see it every day. That's what they publish. That's what they show us, life and death. It's my opinion. I only get an opinion when, where, why, how people die. We only get an opinion. And it's important because, again, with the sickle cell trait and people passing away from trait exertion and die, it's like the burden is there. Yes, we care. That's why we're here today to have this conversation, because we care. And I don't even know if I could say that we can prevent a premature death, you know, because if we believe in God and it's God's will, then these conversations just remind us that we need to have these conversations as much as I can share and tell and talk about that. So I'm grateful to be a part of that grief aspect of the show. And so, again, we'll be talking about those dynamics around grief. So, again, thank you for listening in. If you are streaming on either YouTube or Roku TV, X, wherever you're watching us at, we appreciate you for today. Again, I'm going to play this PSAs and come back and get with Big Dre on the Bags and Canvas segment. This is the Farhan Dozy Show on the Military Broadcast Radio Network, MB Radio. 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
0: Where you at? Where you at? Where you at? What's I'm up, here, man?
2: I'm in an undisclosed hotel right now. I'm giving
0: no, there you go. Undisclosed. Yeah. Hey, where you at? Where you at? Where you at? Where
2: I'm out in the valley right now. I had to take a client's car to get a bumper put on. So it's going to be going back to HB. I decided to come out and stay out here.
0: Just stay
2: out in North Hills. You know what I mean?
0: All right, all right. You ain't gotta say where you
2: Well, no, I'm chilling. Right. No, I'm chilling. So, hey, for all you people out there, I'm Big Dre, president of operations for Jeff Promotions. Jeff Davis Promotions. I'm in charge of helping get the fighters information to our matchmaker. We have an event November 7th at Thunder Studios. We people are familiar with the area. See a Long Beach borderline, November 7th, 12 o'clock, open doors open at 1:30, first bout. We'll be some stepping repeat and come there after our first ever bout by Mr. Jeff Davis Promotions. And we got a wonderful night of boxing, man. We got 8 phenomenal cards for the main event. Names still to be determined. We're still matchmaking right now. What can I say about my boy right here, Ferran, man? I give thanks to God, my boy. You know, being advocate for for our vets and for us, and being an advocate for sickle cell, man, you're dealing with on a day to day. Just back to canvas thing is just gonna go to another level now. It's all in God's timing. Now we hear back. It's crazy.
0: And now I know.
2: I talked to him about since we talked about last night, he's humming in.
0: He's humming in. Cool.
2: He said, you're the president of operations, make it happen. So we're looking for those fighters out there who have that, they have that ambitions and want to be champions. Come over to Jeff Davis Promotions. We will promise you, not the world, but we'll promise you that we'll give you the best of the best of business to do what you have to do to show that you're a true champion and just to follow your dreams, you know. And we're looking for 4 different weight classes: middleweight, welterweight, bantamweight, lightweight, junior superboy. I'm looking for a couple more fighters. If you got what it takes, you're up and coming, need to get yourself out there, give us a call. The web is nosafecorner.com. nosafecorner.com. And you see the website, the information from Mr. Jeff Davis, his number there.
0: Yeah.
2: You can give me a call. You reach out to me if you're a fighter. I'm at 424-757-8331.
0: And I appreciate you, man. I appreciate you. And, you know, again, the whole sports piece for me connects back to, again, because of the exercise, the rhabdo, and the exertion. And so a lot of fighters, again, people aren't aware we're playing sports, we're being active, and so we want people to make sure that they understand their health and safety conversations. So to be a part of that with you, man, and then to interview these fighters and just to be there.
2: Yeah, it's going
0: to
2: be great.
0: I'm excited, man. So thank you for allowing me to be a part of that. The bags of canvas.
2: And he will be on. We promise he would.
0: He's going to be a guest? Okay, all right.
2: He'll be a guest. And we get our first couple of fighters, we have them come on and talk about who they are and where they're from. We got a Long Beach favorite. His name is Aaron Whitehurst. He's going to be a heel.
0: Okay.
2: 2-1. He just signed on. We're matching him right now. He's trained by the world famous Brandon the Cannon Adams.
0: Wait. That's he trains over there? I know them.
2: Yeah. Yes. He's over there. He's a Long Beach boy. He's going to be on our.
0: I know Coach Cannon. Bout.
2: Oh yeah,
0: no Brandon Campbell Adams.
2: This is fighter Aaron Whiteheart. I'll be coaching him. He's treating him the way he needs to be led. No.

0: open up the gym. They were in
1: the female the partner. Yeah, she a monster. Yeah,
0: Coach Cam. Oh yeah, she Coach with the Mitch. Yeah. I interviewed the Mitch, them.
1: Yes.
0: Wow, so, that's full circle.
1: Yeah, gotta find it. So you know, of course, we're gonna make this partnership happen with Bag to Canvas, and most likely you'll see Farhan. Y'all come check him out on November 7th. You'll probably be up there with his live broadcast. Bag to Canvas.
0: Take it easy, man. Thank you. Make sure remind the veterans of who you are. Give them some of your background.
1: Oh yeah, man. Yeah. So I'm DeAndre Adams. You know, I'm the man of the plan. Former bodyguard. I'm still running for city council when I have time, but I'm now engaged to get married. So, shout out to the lovely Miss Kimberly. I was talking today, and I'm so happy. I'm planning that right there, and all these years of doing what I'm doing for the world, and looking out for our vets and all the good thing we're doing for the vets, and it's a blessing that. But you vets, you want to come out there, we represent you guys. I'm sure Jeff would do something good for the vets when it comes to this.
0: Oh, yeah.
1: Sure, the military ID and everything. Just come out there and support. So local fighters are looking for that support, and you got to come check them out. It's at Thunder Studios, November 7th. No corner safe. Look out. Jeff Davis.
0: Big Dre, man, thank you for your time today, man, for coming and sharing that information with us. I saw Robert yesterday on the show, but I didn't drop it to him. I wanted to wait because I was like, let me go tell Robert. Wait. So
1: who missed that fight, and I was in Vegas for the Pet Bull Cruz fight.
0: Yeah.
1: Phenomenal fight. And we probably picked a couple of fighters on. It's going to be on the show that fought in their cards. That was a great main event. Pet Bull put out a great dramatic knockout in the he was in the second round. Yeah. Well, I think like the fourth round, because the first two rounds was a wrestling match, WWE. Stick was on the ground, the whole joint. But after that, he took out the poser back, bam, there it was.
0: So Big Dre, thanks, man. Good seeing you, man. I appreciate for hanging out today. And again, I'll be in communication with you offline.
1: All right. Knockout. Right,
0: thank you. Let's go. Peace. All right. Again, this is the Front Doors this year right here on the Military Broadcast Radio Network, mbradio.us. All right, so the panel is here. Dr. Moesha is here. So am I missing anybody? No, 1, 2, 3. No, we good. I also invited a couple more in case they were available. I did invite Dr. Randolph if he was available. He's in St. Louis. But like I said, we're going to get this started. So one more PSA, come back, and then we're going to talk about aspects of sickle cell trait. I'm going to bring up each person first individually, let them share a little bit. And then we're going to get started because today it is a very important. I want you to walk away to understand these different aspects of sickle cell trait and how Dr. Moesha can support you. And if people in your life that need to know this information, you can direct them to the people here that I'm working with as well. So PSA, and then we're coming right back. The Front Doors Show.
2: Muchos de nosotros nos vemos afectados por la enfermedad de células falciformes a diario y un número creciente simplemente no nos damos cuenta. 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WDCONS.
3: Opinions expressed in this program are those of the speakers and do not necessarily reflect the views or positions of any entities they represent.
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0: 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They provide all these services for us, so we ask you to donate to this platform. You'll go to mbradio.us. You can see all the other talk shows here, veterans of different branches, first responders, their family members. This is a place where they've given us a voice, and I've been grateful to bring my military show back here. And be a part of this network. So again, if you want to support us, one way saying thank you for our service is providing some donations to help keep these bills paid for all these platforms. If you know about Roku TV, it ain't cheap to be on TV these days, right? And all these other platforms. So make sure you go out and support that if you care.

0: about this, the conversation here today. All right, let's get started. I'm going to bring up the first person that was here today. She was early too. She was like, I'm in the building. Mrs. Richie, what's happening, Mrs. Richie? Come off of mute for me. How you doing?
1: I am wonderful. How are you?
0: What's happening, lady?
1: Same old thing, just a different day. Happy to be here.
0: You know, again, it was kind of further in my advocacy work and world that when I met you. So do me a favor, introduce yourself to the listeners and give them a little bit of background of even, you know, why you're here today for this conversation.
1: Okay, I'd be happy to do that. My name is Richie Johnson. I am a registered nurse by profession. And 14 years ago, I lost my youngest son, Chris, to renal medullary carcinoma. And it was while he was receiving treatment that he noticed a lack of advocacy for renal medullary carcinoma. And for sure, we did not know the sickle cell trait was the main factor of this deadly cancer. And RMC is one of the deadliest of all kidney cancers. It was first described in 1995, but there was not any advocacy done, and there was no research, and there were no treatment modalities. And so Chris wanted to start a foundation, so we did start the Chris C.J. Johnson Foundation. Unfortunately, it was started after he passed. He did live 15 months after diagnosis. Mm-hmm. But since our existence, we now have treatment modalities specifically for patients with REMC. We're now working on our fifth clinical trial. And the survival rate has increased from 1% to 10%. And we are global and have the only REMC support group for patients, as well as the only grief support group for families with REMC. So I am happy to be here.
0: Thank you so much. And it's, I mean, that REMC conversation had been such a missing discussion, right? Piece of our work. And even as I start to learn about it from you and meeting you and doing these conferences with you and sharing the stage with you, Ronnie Hillman, who passed away, as far as I know, the most recent, a couple of years back, to play for the Denver Broncos, won a championship up there, sickle cell trait carrier. And what's wild was his cousin is a prophet at my church. And he came on the prayer line one morning praying, asking for prayer for his cousin. And it wasn't until he transitioned that I was like, wait a minute, that's who we was talking, praying for. And it was like, oh my gosh. And when I saw that it was RMC, I'm like, oh my gosh. And so when I let the prophet know the work, I mean, he's aware of the work that Jody and I do, but that's how close it came to me. It was like, we were praying for Ronnie. And it's like, and then we looked at like, well, he's on a professional NFL team. Like, how did they not catch? He got we think the best doctors, right, would be on the planet, would be a part of these football teams. And yet they didn't discover his until, you know, stage five. And it was like a few months, weeks later, he was gone.
1: Exactly. And that is a problem with kidney cancer overall, is that you're normally asymptomatic until it's full blown. And usually you'll have the blood in your urine, and that's what usually sends you to the ER.
0: It's a sign. Wow. Yeah. Again, thank you for being open and sharing. You are a very key component of this conversation, as it's a rare kidney cancer and sickle cell trait is connected to it. So thank you so much for being here today. I'm going to bring up someone else real quick and then introduce them. And then, like I said, we'll get this panel discussion going. All right. So up next, let's go to Dr. Dabney. Dr. Dabney, man, you the latest and the greatest in my crew, man.
2: Thank you for having
0: yourself.
2: Me.
0: Introduce yourself. Okay. So we can get, this is exciting with you. Let's go.
2: I'm glad to be here. Thank you for inviting me back. I think this is our third
0: talk. Yeah.
2: So my name is Dr. Dabney. I am a integrative medicine physician here in Decatur, Georgia. But I've been working with sickle cell patients for about 10 years, but I did get involved with working with sickle cell patients is because my wife, she's an OBGYN, and she had a sickle cell patient and she referred her to me because she wanted to look at another alternative approach. And I got to her and I said, well, I've never really worked with a sickle cell patient before. She's like, well, you need to learn because I need some help. I had to start doing a lot of research and was able to work with her and get her crisis and stuff under control. But that was the beginning and starting getting more involved with more sickle cell forms. That's how I ended up meeting you. Just trying to let people aware that sickle cell, whether sickle cell trait or sickle cell disease, that things can be done to help reduce the symptoms. I'm not saying cure, but I'm saying reduce a lot of the symptoms. A lot of times people just don't know. Right. And I've had people that are in Africa that I've worked with because they're out there and they don't really have a lot of good support. So I was able to work with them and I still keep in contact with them and was able to keep this boy's cry. He was in the hospital all the time. He was like 5 or 6 years old. See, now I think he's like 13. It's reduced his sickle cell crisis to a minimum. I mean, he still has them, but I did offer, since I'm so far away and can't fly stuff out, I just said, well, there's certain things in your neighborhood, I mean, in your backyard, or there's certain things, food groups that you can try. They weren't aware of that. So just making them aware. You know, so
0: and you again, our conversation initially, you know, just you were so helpful in helping me, re-educating me about some of these conversations. And what stuck out me the most was the white cells, because, you know, me and Jody, we have our rap called Battle of the Genes, the red cell versus the white cell. And I'm the white cell. Right. And so when we started talking about inflammation and you started breaking down and I'm like, wait a minute, hold on, wait. You mean you introduced the mast cell, cell? What does it like?
2: Nobody really, there are some people and some doctors out there that really don't believe the extent of the damage with mast cells. That's what it's something called a mast cell activation syndrome. So I'm like, well, someone's given it a name, so it must have some existence, but they're not putting the pieces together of what could be happening, not with just sickle cell patients, but just people that are having problems. I probably would be able to discuss more on that. But it's just a matter of educating the public that these symptoms are not just allergy symptoms. Sometimes they resemble it, but sometimes it can go deeper until they start having anaphylactic, shock. And then that's when people want to recognize it. But you can kind of catch this up early if you know the symptoms.
0: And so that's why I'm like, man, can you come? Because this white cell conversation, inflammation, I know that firsthand, right? And a lot of the holistic things that we deal with go after the inflammation in the body.
2: Spend more time with with sickle cells, red blood cell, right? Think about the way I tell people, sickle cell, like rheumatoid arthritis and other different diseases, they're inflammatory, and they don't think like, well, how is that possible? It says, when you start breaking things down, the body's trying to fix it, and you've got something that's abnormal in the cell, it's going to create a problem, and you're going to have some issues with inflammation.
0: Secondary complications and all that stuff that comes with white cells. Mm-hmm. So, man, thank you again. I appreciate you. Like I said, you was another layer of the conversation as we begin to go out into the community and have these talks so they can pay it. I told you, if they understood the cell breakdown and the diffusing and how like when you told me the other day, the mast cells, they're also in the bone marrow. They come out premature. And I'm like, wait, what? How are the red cells and the white cells coming out of the same? And then the red cells come out mature and the white cells, I'm like, bro, you're killing me. But I know it's an important conversation.
2: There's coming from the stem cells. The stem cells are the master controller. So you've got, and that kind of dictates what cells are going to become what. Right. The only thing I can say about the white cells, they have great intentions. Sometimes the intentions can be too much.
0: exactly. Especially in sickle cell my buddy, I think his white cell count was like 27,000. Yeah. I mean, he was in a serious crisis in his body. But Dr. Dabney, thank you so much.
2: Sure, I got a couple
0: more to bring up here, man, but you're going to be a part of the discussion shortly. So
2: okay, great.
0: Don't go nowhere. All right. So this family right here up in the know, we call it the know up there. I met this family 2014, working on a website with these two gentlemen, and they were like, you know, what are you doing? So I told them about my website and stuff, but my advocacy work. And I'm only a couple years, you know, into it. And I was looking for one of the things we were talking about. There was no one doing mobile testing. No one was doing sickle cell trait. They were doing mammograms and AIDS tests in mobile units, but there was nothing we could find that there was doing sickle cell trait testing mobily. And so he was like, you know what, man, wait a minute. I know this family out there in Palm Desert somewhere, and they got a storefront and a lab and blah, blah, blah. I was like, man, put him on the phone right now. And so he put me in communication with Raimundo. And like I said, this is 2014. We have not lost communication since 2014. We have worked together. He was a board member. We've done mobile testing in the community. We're still at it. And so I have his wife, who is a part of the work that he does as well. And so I'm going to bring her up on the deck to have a conversation with us, because she's going to be talking about some of this holistic stuff. Lupita, how you doing?
3: Hello, Caron. How are you? How is everybody?
0: I'm good. Thank you. Thank you for stepping in and having this conversation with us. Lupita has been nothing less than a blessing for me, because as I went on this journey to go to Nigeria in December, one of my biggest concerns was my inflammation and the shots and the vaccines and just trying to be healthy as possible in my travels. And I had been dancing around with the supplements and everything for a few years. And honestly, I take them, and then some days I don't take them. Maybe like a month go by, then I get back on them. But I came to her with a sense of urgency, because I'm scared because of the vaccines. And I believe I had a COVID reactions. You know, I can't document say that, but my views, I had a COVID reaction from the Johnson & Johnson. So I'm leery about vaccines. And I came to her, and she was like, okay, well, you know, Dr. Sabi, what his conversation was about. And I'm like, yeah, so inflammation, yeah, okay, then you got to clean up, but you got to clean out your system. And I'm like, all right, let me lock in and clear. And I can only tell y'all by switching to the liquids from day one, when I took the CC4, and she was like, it's going to take about 8 to 12 hours, but when it kick in, but you're going to get the parasites, it's going to do some work on you. And I was like, oh God, no kidding. My testimony is that not only have I worked on my physical health, my spiritual health, my emotional health, but clarity I got. Not only did I lose about 10 pounds of waist weight, I want to say, because I was like 180, I was like 188. And then I went to the doctor to get those vaccines. They was like, oh, you 179. I'm like, 179? But I'm like, oh, but that was that all that waist. That's tip. Ice Cube says, coming out the bathroom about 10 pounds lighter. And I'm kidding you about 10 pounds lighter. And I equate that. But the clarity that I got also, Lupita, can you talk about that part of it before we get in, because I want to save our conversation for the panel discussion. But overall, with the supplements and the compound, can you touch on that? Because it literally helped my emotional state. And I understand that, and we know that some foods, the toxins, all that, because we're cells and chemicals, that those can throw off your even mental capacity. And I believe I got some clarity in life, not from just detoxing for the parasites and stuff, but I was able to start to be okay with my emotional health, mental health. Can you, is that true?
3: Yes, it is true. my name is Lupita Martinez, and I am the founder and CEO of Botanica Herbal Company. We are in Fresno, California. And I had the privilege of meeting Dr. Sabi around 2000. And I was very privileged and blessed to meet him and get trained. And with the herbs, the products that he created in the 70s, 80s, to help people reverse different kind of health issues. And I was blessed to meet Farron, and around 2014, he was not coming to meet me. He was coming to meet my husband. But I was there, and I was part of the package. I was part of the blessing. You start taking the products, and, you know, here and there, on and off, the herbs and stuff like that. But it was like, what, one year ago, when we switched from the capsules to the tonics. Mm-hmm. And the tonics work better because they work faster. And they is different kind of tonics for different things. But one of the tonics that Faron was taking to prepare him for this trip, it was the CC4 that helps to remove parasites, mucus, toxins that the body has accumulated from eating, from the air that we breathe, from everything, and accumulates in the body. So this tonic goes there in your head and your toes and every tissue in your body. Just removes everything. Sometimes people say, you know, oh, but I go to the bathroom every day. I don't need them. But you'll be surprised. How this amazing herb and when we created in this formula, it goes in the body and removes everything, and it helps the body, the organs, to perform better. And also because of all the toxins, the mucus, the parasites that comes out, it helps us to see better, not only physically, but also clear, make better decisions, and feel better. And this is what this one of these compounds do. You know, and we've been with Faron again, with other many people. We send products. We are blessed to have sent products to Australia, to friends, to other parts of the world because of what these herbs do.
0: And my biggest testimony before my own personal was Alan. When I met y'all in 14, and then Alan had came from Atlanta to California. He was in a crisis. I think he went back home because he was in a crisis so bad. Then he tried to come back to California because he was doing this event and got another crisis. And he was on my talk show at the time. And so he was like, man, I'm in bad shape. And so I was like, well, you know what? I did an interview with Dr. Savy, and then I know some people who are actually doing some work with the Sutton compound. And he was like, please introduce me to them. And so we got video where we drove out to Palm Desert, and you helped out Alan. And to this day, he's now in Brazil hanging out. And he says that I haven't had a crisis since that year he was on that compound. And he has sickle beta thalassemia. He changed, but he did the whole thing. He changed his diet. I mean, to this day, he never went back to the old diet. So he says, I haven't had any crisis, since that relationship of the introduction with you, Lupita. And so, that's where we are with that. So,
3: yes. And for Alan, what we gave him again, it was the product to detox him, to remove all these things from the body, but also it was the oxyhemo. It was to build up his blood cell, the red blood cells, to help him. And in that time when you brought him to us, what he said, he was in the hospital once a month for a few days at a time. Mm-hmm. And after him taking more than anything, the oxyhemo, one bottle of oxyhemo a day, that's when he was able to see the results and made the decision of changing his eating habits, the whole lifestyle. I don't think he's taking any other products right now, but that is what it made him see different and changed his whole lifestyle.
0: Yeah. Thank you, Lupita. I'm going to bring up the doc real quick, and then we're going to bring everybody up on the deck and have a conversation. Thank you for being here again today and sharing with us. All right, ladies and gentlemen, the one and only, the trait doctor. Y'all ready for the trait doctor? We're in our 16 years for me, probably about 13 or 14 years. I met Dr. Maisha, and just by meeting her and having conversations with her, she was been on the show all these years. And I'm like, the trait community needs a doctor. We need a doctor. And who's believing us, with these trait complications? Who's listening to us with these trait conversations? So I'm like, can you be the trait doctor? Can you take on that label? I didn't mean to put that much pressure on her, but you know, it took her a while. But I kept pronouncing her as the trait doctor, and here she is today, finally embracing with us in this conversation full force is Dr. Maisha as the trait doctor. How you doing, lady?
4: Oh man, you know, whenever you do something great, a lot of stuff tries to get in your way. I swear, I normally finish clinic no later than 5:30.
0: Yeah.
4: Why did I finish at 6:45 today?
0: Oh man.
4: I mean, the last patient left at 6:35 and I'm running to try to get to this show. And you know, it's amazing because the last patient, I suspect trait.
0: Mm.
4: Avascular necrosis, blood in the urine, no answers.
0: That sound like SC.
4: A year of doctors and studies.
0: That sound like SC.
4: I'm just like, wow, this is my why. This is why I'm racing to get to WKC Radio and do this show and be on this panel. And then I'm listening as we introduce, like, our family has grown. We have all
0: I'm listening
4: to Lupita like my twin. Where you been? You know, I'm on the east, she's on the west.
0: It's time, you know, it's time.
4: Your good doctor is now set up to take care of trait patients. We are fully licensed in like 15 states. You're now our official health coach. We are so like, we are ready. I'm listening to Dr. Dabney. Like, where have you been?
0: Exactly.
4: So much, you know, and I'm watching all the stuff she's doing, but I'm like catching balls, constantly trying to get things set up and still, you know, survive. You know, I want to make sure I mention we now have no charge consults. Like, we have sickle cell trait consults. There's no risk. Just set up a visit. You know, even if you don't become part of the clinic, even just one visit, you're going to benefit. So I don't want to forget to say that because I always forget that kind of stuff.
0: Oh, yeah.
4: So we're going to put that information up.
0: We're going to put that information up.
4: But I'm, you know, times are changing. My confidence has grown. We talk about the mental health aspect. This was not accepted. It wasn't accepted in the medical community 15 years ago, right? If you tried to say trait was the cause of anything, you would be labeled. We had to do this work quietly. Now, John Hopkins researcher, Dr. Naik, just put out the paper last year that sickle cell trait is an independent risk factor. Just trait, not SC, SD, S, no, AS, just the trait for end-stage renal disease. Miss Richie, who's a 50-year nurse, 40 years of being a nurse, and then her own son being sick and going away from here to the other side, told you about renal medullary carcinoma. So now, to me, how can we say that it's benign?
0: Exactly.
4: If you can end up on dialysis just because of it, and now there's proof, like you can't dispute it. They've been trying to prove that it's benign, but I want to make sure I mention, and I know I'm supposed to be introducing myself and introducing
0: you. You're good.
4: But I just really, I got excited listening to everybody. I really want to mention that it's not to make you afraid. I have been actually taking care of trait patients. I have one patient that he couldn't do the mile run without vomiting, and now he's the head of his ROTC. He's the head of his ROTC. He's on his regimen. I step by step, I can get you to the point where you could still play your sports. But not getting help is as crazy as an asthmatic saying, I don't want to take my asthma pump because I don't want anybody to think I'm weak. Or diabetic saying, I'm not going to take my medicine, whatever it is, whether you're going with the berberine herbs, whether you're going with the all the natural supplements, or whether you're going with the metformin and the GLP-1s, and I even can help you with natural GLP-1, getting your natural GLP-1 up without that risk. You know what? Whichever route you're going, you know, it'll be like saying, I'm just going to let myself go into a diabetic coma.
0: Right.
4: Because I don't want anybody to think I'm weak. So yeah. If you have trait, or you may even think you maybe possibly have a whiff of having trait, yeah. Holler, talk yeah. to us. You know, I'm doing it. Dr. Dabney is seeing patients all over. I was like, he's doing what we're doing.
0: Yeah, we are seeing patients
4: all over the world. Patients in Ethiopia, patients in Senegal, wherever you are, Spain, we can see the international patients. Yeah. Over there, it's different. They can go to the pharmacy. They don't necessarily have to have a prescription.
0: Right.
4: You right. know, I just helped a lady. You know, she was so sick.
0: Yeah.
4: And we were able to do it from here. You know, and we're primary care. We do everything primary care. We do all the supplements. But
0: this is why. This is why.
4: If you want drugs, you got drugs. If you want herbs, you got herbs.
0: This is why Dr. Maisha has been such a key factor in us developing our conversations. Because again, like she said, 16 years ago, when I came on the trait scene, there was very little sickle cell trait conversations, even here in California. And to be able to take that on, to be a yes in a room full of no's, to fight for my experience and sharing my story and my testimony, and then to find her and Dr. Austin was her research, and I'm like, you are my angel, because now I got another ally it makes sense. And so just again, and you're going to meet these people who are a parts of this puzzle that we're putting together to work together individually and together. But these are the people, as I share my conversation, as the aspects of sickle cell trait. So let's bring them up so we can get this conversation started.
4: Let's get it started. The family.
0: So let me with you first. So before I bring them up, why we're even here now, quality of life versus the cure is not a new conversation for us. We was doing this at LA Talk Live in 2015, 2016. We were talking about quality of life versus the cure because there was so much going on in the sickle cell community.
4: That's right.
0: And living and for me, living in the future of uncertainty, from my experience of anxiety, if I'm living that far out into the cure for whatever or my own sickle cell trait advocacy work, my experience of myself today is anxious. So if I'm having anxiety today because I'm looking to see where they are with the cure, my quality of life right now could be suffering emotionally and then physically and all the other. And we know that in our sickle cell community, stress is a trigger as well that could cause complications. So if we know that, then how can we not have a conversation to say, how do we improve your quality of life while we look for this cure? So it's quality of life versus a cure. And neither, it's not right or wrong, good or bad, but I want people in 2026 from our conversation, find out where you are in your self-awareness. Are you in the stands of life, waiting and hoping and for a cure, but you're watching this game of life and you're suffering in the stands? Or are you on the bench of life, waiting to get put in the game with a conversation that can help us move this conversation forward with some mental toughness or some mental whatever, but you're still not there yet to be on the court with us? Or are you going to come and hang out with us and get on the court and take these shots and have these conversations and share your story, help educate these doctors and nurses and all the people who need your information, your testimony? We want you on the court with us. But guess what? It's okay if you want to sit in the stands. Just be aware that when you talk, you're in the stands. Be aware that when you talk, you're on the bench. And this, if you want to get on the court and be on the panel, you want to be in the community, in the conversations, you want to find that confidence to share your story. I hear people, I went to the doctor and they asked me how long I've been living with sickle cell. I was so upset. That's your opportunity to educate that doctor. If that nurse asks you a question like that and they don't truly know, then why are you mad with the nurse for the question? Answer the question and then educate them on that information. But we're so offended by what people say about us, about our community, that we can't even help move the conversation forward. So quality of life versus a cure. Dr. Maisha, what does that mean to you when you hear quality of life versus a cure?
4: So first of all, I want to say it's really, to me, it's not an either or. I'm a person that tends never to subscribe to either or axiology, black or white, non-abstract, super concrete thinking. Okay. I see everything in shades of colors and spectrums and, you know, how can we make the different pieces? What can we do with this color palette that we've had? Black has a purpose. White has a purpose. Every color on that spectrum, pink, blue, red, yeah, green. We need all of it. You know, God put it all here for a reason. So I don't believe we want to choose between the two. To me, we need to have a path where we have a cure that we're working on, and we still work every day to have a better quality of life.
0: Yeah.
4: Each time when I'm working with a patient on trait, I'm looking, how can I impact your life right now? What's right, I always give patients, this is one of my tricks. I give them one thing. I want you to do this one thing. See me back in 2 to 4 weeks when I know you've been through this one thing. Now we're going to add 2 and 3 and 4 until you have a new normal. And it happens so simple. You know, I'm either going to give something or take something. Sometimes I'll give two things because I'll give and take. If I take, if I take something, oh my God, when I take it was pork. Oh my God, you see that face? I'll take the pork. Oh! I'm like, do you understand that pigs don't sweat and you're eating toxins? And I couldn't say that 20 years ago. Now all the research is there that pork worsens those white cells he was talking about, that mast cell production.
0: Yeah.
4: I was aware of that mast cell disease 20 years ago. And it's all part of the puzzle, right? How can you have this problem with your red blood cells and the fighters? It would be like saying somebody took a shot at the house and no fighters came out. you at war, somebody took a shot at the base and the fighters, of course the fighters came out. And just like he said, the fighters over yet. They just start shooting. So part of getting that quality of life is calm down, fighters. It was just a rock. It wasn't on purpose. Let's see how can we. And that's part of the issue with sickle cell trait. Because you have one healthy gene, you have a hemoglobin A, ostensibly, you may not, but ostensibly you have one, you have the opportunity to have some healthy red cells. How do we increase their functionality right away? And that's going to promote cure. That's going to promote quality of life all at the same time. When it comes to the cure with the bone marrow transplants and with the new gene therapy that they're doing, my take is everybody has to decide for themselves. I can't tell somebody you're wrong to get the gene change. If I was SS, I don't know what decision I would make. Right. I certainly would expect that it would depend on how severe my life experience has been, you know, because the thing is, you have something called jumping genes. Jumping genes. So you go in, you do the CRISPR, you cut the gene out or put the gene in, but you don't know what the jumping genes are going to do. You mess with genes. Genes are the master code. We didn't create it. You mess with genes, you fix one thing, you break something else. But if you are in excruciating pain every single day of your life and nothing works, oh yeah, you're going to take that chance. Jump, I don't care about jumping genes. Try it.
0: Yeah.
4: It can't be worse than what I'm experiencing now. And that's what it means to me, quality of life versus cure. Some of these cures are worse than the disease. I've been getting so many people off of the statins. Right? Because we have the whole rhabdo conversation. Statins and worse than rhabdo. They cause peripheral neuropathy. They can even make you have diabetes when you didn't have it at the same time. They can keep you from having a heart attack. It's always a balance. Nothing's pure good, pure bad. Only God is pure good. Everything else is a shade of gray.
0: Yeah.
4: So when you talk about quality of life versus cure, I'm going to work you as an individual, how can we make you feel better and do that thing that's going to give you what you need right now to alleviate the stress and the comfort and help you know that more help is coming?
0: More help is coming. More help is here. Where are we at?
4: Dr. Dabney, I'm so honored to meet you.
2: Yeah, I've been following you for a while. I just got a chance to meet you. And no, not like that. I ain't stalking you. We have a lot of the same philosophies, and you were trying to figure out what we could do to help with the hemoglobin. Fetal hemoglobin is what I'm really looking at. I wasn't sure, maybe you guys are aware or not, that's what we're here for, is that you could use vitamin D as a means to help boost the fetal hemoglobin. I mean, vitamin D does a lot more than just bones and teeth. It does a lot of other different things, turning genes off and on, modulating the immune system, especially if you're going through a crisis. We know that most people who are in a crisis, they've done some studies that a lot of them are vitamin D deficient.
4: Yes.
2: And once they get their vitamin D levels up, their crisis decrease. They're not getting rid of them per se, but they're modulating the immune system if you can keep your vitamin D levels into place.
4: Yeah. Quality of life versus cure. Yes, ma'am. You and I have both, I have been, so right now, and this is like all different diseases, trait and everything else. If you have enough melanin to go in the sun without sunscreen, you can get, if you show your arm from the elbow down,
2: right,
4: and your leg from the knee down in your face, and you're melanated, 30 to 45 minutes a day is all you need to get 10,000 to 24,000 IUs of vitamin D, and you will feel better. I have some people safely doing the vitamin D, and it's helping with the aching of the bones that comes with trait or disease.
0: But what time of the day is everything. That? But what time
4: you're gonna
0: of the
4: go
0: day?
4: You're going to go before 11 a.m. and after 2 p.m. to avoid the UV radiation.
0: Okay. So before 11 a.m., I mean, you can hang out in the sun. Before 11 a.m.
4: Depending on time of year.
0: Okay. Yes. So 11 a.m. before 11 a.m. and after 2 p.m. is the best time to be in the sun to get the...
4: Roughly. Depending on where you are. You don't want to go when the sun is at right above your head at its hottest.
0: Right. Right.
2: That makes sense.
4: That's when you're going to get the most DNA transformation, et cetera. And for ethnic people, you're looking at the palms and the soles if you're going to look for that melanoma. Okay. So keep an eye on your palms and your life is a balance. You know, you don't want to go in the sun. Like nobody wants to go in the sun anymore because they're afraid of skin cancer, melanoma, etc.
0: Right.
4: But nobody in their family has ever had melanoma. And two generations ago, they stayed in the sun. Why are you worrying about melanoma?
0: Right. Right.
4: But then you want to slather sunscreen.
2: Right.
4: And now you're putting cancerous benzenes on your skin.
2: Yeah.
0: So let me, Dr. Meister, let me go around the deck. I want to ask
4: what you gonna do.
0: I want to ask each person. Miss Richie, when you hear quality of life versus a cure, what comes to your mind when you hear that comment, that conversation?
1: What comes to my mind is whether I should take chemotherapy or not. Mm. Mm. You know, is it going to make a difference in my survival rate?
0: Mm.
1: And so, or should I choose to have a quality of life and just live what I have left with quality?
0: Mm. Mm. Thank you. Thank you. Thank you. You got me chills with that one. Lupita.
4: That's why we love her, man. That is why we
0: I'm telling you, Lupita. Yes. Quality of life versus a cure. What do you hear in that statement?
3: Quality of life. Quality of life for me, it is having a choice of going more natural, going more into what our ancestors were taking for daily life, daily food. Like Dr. Maisha say, going out, getting more sun, being out of the house more. And being more exposed to nature.
0: Yeah. And that cure side of that, because you're in this world of Dr. Sabi's, you know, his proof of work and the things that he discovered. How do you language that cure conversation in your work, if at all?
3: Well, being more in nature and getting to know more your the herbs that God put out there for us to consume every day. Every herb that is out there in nature, it has something to offer us. And if we just stay inside the house and not go out, we will not know all these amazing gifts, blessings that God put in each of these herbs for our own benefit. Like, you know, it is one passage in the Bible. It says, God created all the earth to heal the nation. Mm-hmm. So what else can we discuss? What else, you know, is out there? So we need to get more out there. Get out of the house. Be more in nature. Get to know your herbs. Plant your herbs and fruit and vegetables and eat them. Don't wait to go to the store for those herbs, those vegetables and fruit that you want to consume every day, and they're full of toxins and chemicals. So be out more in nature.
0: Thank you. Thank you. And Dr. Dabney, when you hear this in your world of listening, what is quality of life versus a cure for you? What does that look
2: like? I think from my angle, it's looking at it from the quality of life, you know, trying to find a balance, trying to make things the best of what you have and try to find a balance. The cure part is kind of hard. And I know this is kind of out of turn because we're talking about sickle.
0: No, you're good. Stuff, you're good.
2: The thing is with like I work with a lot of cancer patients, and you know, a lot of times when they come to see me, very rarely they're at stage two. They're usually stage three or four, something like that. Wow. So I get them on their path. I work with their doctors. They, you know, they have surgery or they have chemo, whatever, and you get them back to where they're, you know, before the cancer came about. They're technically cured, supposedly cured, but 5 years they come back and says, "Did you stay on the plan?" Well, no. So they forget. They forget how they got to where they are. So I'm thinking like, well, we had you under control. They just forgot. So having the cure, it's a little bit different than having the knowledge prior to the sickness. Like I get information, I develop a health plan for them. I mean, I'm pretty much giving them information on a silver platter. And a lot of the times they forget that cancer is cured. They go back to the same
4: bad quality of life.
2: Right. So you cure it. Now you're back to where you start. So I'm kind of like, you have to give them information. You have to give them tools. Hopefully they'll be able to use to utilize it. Yeah.
0: Thank you. Thank you all. And my version, for the record, quality of life versus the cure today, again, it's having the ability more for me emotionally, quality of life versus the cure. Because if I could get my heart posture at a level of peace in the midst of the storm, I got to be able to say what my storm is. And if my storm is arthritis, then I need to acknowledge the arthritis and the inflammation and then find my peace in that. And like you say, then get the information so that I can go and figure out how can I make, because there are days that I'm, even today, like I'm on this regimen with Lupita, but the already damage that's in my body, I've got to be okay with that because that pain may never go away. So yes, I feel great. I'm living life. I'm loving it, but I'm still in pain, you know, and I have to acknowledge that part of my life. So who am I going to be without the sickle cell trait pain? I don't know. I don't want to, I'm already dealing with an identity crisis. So if I can accept what God has given me as the trait to deliver this message and use that, and I know that affliction, because I don't think anyone escapes the affliction. So if I understand that I was born with this sickle cell trait and that I can deliver this message, and I'm also going to go through all the pain and all the things that come with it as a testimony of, man, you still believe in God and you got the trait and you went through all that. Yes. So if I can manage that emotionally, then my cure is whatever if y'all find something for the sickle cell trait that works other than hydration, then let me know. But today I'm okay. And I'm not living, because I live into the future of uncertainty for Faron. And if I'm living into that cure way out there and they teasing me with it, or they saying what's coming soon, then I'm anxious right now. I'm depressed because of my past. Like, I'm so emotionally challenged. I might not even be alive by the time the cure comes here, because I've already hurt myself emotionally, which also takes on our physicality, right? And so when I understood that, it's like, okay, quality of life versus cure. Let me have the quality of life. Let me have, if I'm good today, I can go to the gym and shoot some baskets today. Hey, I'm good today. And if I get up in the morning and I'm in pain because I shot basketball yesterday, then guess what? I'm cool still, because at least my heart is like, well, you did go to the gym. So because that internal dialogue, that emotional piece, that internal dialogue will tell you, well, you better not do that because you know what happened 5 years ago when you went to the doctor and they said this. And so now I might be fine today because I've drank enough water. But my past mind, my mind says, oh, no. So quality of life versus a cure for me. Sometimes our languages are, as Dr. Maisha pointed out, even how I phrased it, she was like, I don't know about that versus because, hey, look, there's a spectrum. And I'm like, oh, I didn't even look at it that way. Right. So now we get to hear even how we describe quality of life versus a cure. Maybe it's not a versus. Maybe it's who I get to be and manage my mountain. What is your mountain? Is it sickle cell SC disease? Is it sickle beta thalassemia? Is it sickle cell trait? Is it RMC? What is that mountain? We don't label, we don't call out the mountain, and then we suffer in the emotional of the what the mountain is about versus actually attacking the mountain and saying, okay, look, doc, I got sickle cell trait. I've had rhabdo. I live in the pain 7. My inflammation, this is my white cell. Okay, so then who do I need to be and what do I need to do to take on this conversation today? As she said, so I pray that people, you hear something for yourself. Dr. Maisha, you got people here. You want to ask them some questions. You want to find out some more about Dr. Dab, because Dr. Dabney right now, man, that guy right there with the whole white cell conversation and with Lupita, who can put together herbs that will flush out those mucus out of the blood. Like when I sat next to Dr. Sabi in 2013, like next to him, and he went from A to Z about life and about the herbs. He said, you know what's missing? Love. He's like, 35 years later, my friend's mom, we're sitting in her house and she's hearing us talk and discuss about all this fight the power that be and all the civil rights issues and all that. And she comes out of her room and she says, y'all know what y'all missing over there? They're like, what? She says, love is not in the equation.
4: Love.
0: Him 35 years later, he realized when she said that what was missing in his conversation about life was love.
4: I want to pick up that thread right there.
0: Go ahead.
4: One of the things, so as far as questions for Dr. Dabney and Miss Lupita, like I'm just, my brain is whirling, right? Because we've been hunched down in the lab. Like we have IV fluids now. You can come to our clinic and we can give you actual treatment that will help your crisis. I've done that now. And, you know, one lady that came, after she came, I got her back on track. She had twins. Wow. You know, so it's like we were in the lab, you know, so my head was just buried all this time. And then I had a conversation with Miss Richie about the educational piece. Mm-hmm. And I came up, you know, you go down under, you swim the whole length of the pool underwater. I came up for some air and I see Miss Richie had a conference and they were teaching. And then I couldn't find her number on my phone. Then I was supposed to text Ron, but then a patient texts me, you know? So I just can't even imagine what everyone's life has been like. And like, there's so much I want to know. Yeah. With Miss Richie, I want to start with Miss Richie.
0: Yeah.
4: I want to say first with Miss Richie, the essential component more than anything else that I get from Miss Richie was her approach. She didn't come in with the fight the power, Rosie Perez, you know, Radio Raheem. She didn't come in like that. Her whole journey with Dr. Monsoul, I don't know if I'm saying his name correctly.
1: Dr. Massal.
4: Was, okay, how much time can you give my son? And like she said, without giving him something, that's going to make it not even worth being alive. And if she didn't have that peaceful presence full of just love, I mean, she's losing her son from something that everyone said is benign. And she's a nurse. She's dedicated her life to saving people. Nightingale, you know, the first nurse, right? You know, she depicts that with grace and dignity and honor. And I want us all to take that approach. Don't approach our clinicians with, you failed me. How could you? Yeah. Blame does not fix it. The problem is when people are in excruciating pain, they're looking for someone to blame. Mm-hmm. And I guess I want to say, how do we, all of us here now are in the healing profession. You know, Faron is now officially a health coach. That means in the in-between of seeing me when they're in the sickle cell program, they're going to be able to communicate directly with Faron. And if there's something medical, he's going to kick it to me like, okay, they need to know what herb, whatever. But in the meantime, he's going to be getting their mind right and making sure they don't lead the plan like Dr. Dabney was talking about.
0: Yeah.
4: That's that missing piece. You've got to have health coaches to be successful, because we doctors, we can't do it all. We need the nurses. We need the health coaches. We need the herbalists. Mm-hmm. We work with an herbalist pharmacist, but she doesn't work with sickle cell per se. So I'm just excited to see what me and Lupita are going to do. I mean, all of us. But I want to ask us all, my question on the table, I'm sorry, I'm so long-winded. I'm just so excited. Is how do we help our patients see the love side when they're in such pain and distress, and they've suffered the medical apartheid and the PTSD of medicine is whooping them right along with the sickle cell and whatever other diseases they have too. How do we get them to a better place to accept the cure or the improvement in quality of life that we're trying to bring? That's my question.
1: Yeah. I think the important thing is to provide them with compassion. And you have to, I guess, establish trust so that they will know that they can come to you without being put on blast, that they can trust you and that their information is in confidence. And I've always stressed with each individual that even when you're in the valley, you do have two peaks on each side. Mm-hmm. And when you're in that valley, find something good. And then you know you're going to reach the other side. But it's important to not dwell so much on your pain, not dwell so much on your disease, because we know you have it. How can you tackle it by changing your emotional, I guess, aspect of it? Just basically hitting it head on, you know, so that's so important. I mean, self-pity should not be in the equation.
0: Yeah. Thank you, Miss Richie. Anybody want to go
4: that
0: next?
4: That was beautiful.
0: Yes, thank you.
2: That was very good.
0: Anybody want to go next? Want me to go?
2: You can go.
0: All right. So for me, this is the work that I had to do personally, which is why I could speak from it. Mm-hmm. You've got to be able to heal your past experiences. I believe that when I was able to tell the truth to myself, take responsibility for my part in that argument or that experience, and take 100% responsibility for that relationship working and not working, that then there was no more blame to the other person. And then it was, what did I contribute to this? And so it's like this. If I go to Macy's department store and I walk in and the person says, hey, how can I help you? Do you need some support today? You need some help today? No, I'm good. I'm good. I know where I'm going. Cool. Okay, cool. So I'm walking through Macy's. I'm fine. Everything's good. I get to another aisle and someone pops out. Hey, you need some help? No, I'm good. I'm good. Now, depends on where my heart posture is. I done got stopped at the front door and now I'm stopped in this second aisle. So now am I going to go to, are they following me because I'm black? Or are they helping me because I'm in the store that's their job, right? So those are two perspectives that I could take. So now I'm continuing on. I get to the men's section and I'm looking for some clothes and another person pops out and says, hey, you need some help? Now, by the third time, I'm either going to get frustrated, like, no, I don't need no help. I'm fine. Because now I'm thinking, oh, they are watching me. Now, because I'm black, they've seen what I'm doing. Or I'm like, no, ma'am, I'm good. Thank you. So now I do all that. I go home and I tell my friends, man, I went to Macy's today, bro. They was following me around the store all day. I went, I go down one aisle. They pop out over here and talk about, do I need some help? I go over here. They ask me, I need some help. Man, I think Macy's is racist, man. I think Macy's got a problem. They don't like blacks, bro. I don't even know. I wouldn't be aware when you go to Macy's because they follow me around the store. So So now guess what my buddy's going to do? They're going to go to Macy's to see if they get followed, to see if the Macy's racist. Well, guess what? Of course they're going to say, oh, how can I help you? Oh, how can I help you? Oh, yeah, Fran, you was right, man. They was racist in Macy's, man. They followed us around the whole store. Come on. What did I just do to my friends? I just corrupted their experience of Macy's. But Macy's, that's what they're there. They help me. They help you find your way through the store. So as that example, it's up to us to heal our past experiences. And I've been in this community only for

ladies, are both of y'all in the hospital right now? Oh, yeah, we in the hospital right now. How's your care right now? Oh, it's great. They're taking care of me. It's bizarre. And I'm like, so hold on, time out. Then are we discussing the hospital visit from when? 5 years ago? So you're in the hospital right now getting perfect care. And we're on the radio talking about hospital care and how bad it is when you are currently in your hospital bed having great care. But so what I saw was I go to the hospital. I got 10 visits. 4 are not good, but the 6 were excellent care. But I'm only focused on the 4 visits that were the worst. That does not make sense to me. That does not make sense to me. So what I saw for myself was that's an emotional fracture that I don't want to go to that doctor because the stuff that I'm carrying from the past is now depicting if I want to go this time. How can I show up to the hospital like this is the first time? As Ms. Richie was saying, we have education, we have curriculum that we can sit with you, take you through this process, and guess what you get to do? You put the past out of the future back into the past, and now your next visit to the hospital is like your first visit. But we don't realize that we can actually do that work to heal our heart posture. And now I'm going to show up like it's the first time. This is the first time, right? If it's not the first time, but you can show up like it's the first time emotionally, right? And to me, that's the biggest piece for the work that I want to contribute to this conversation, because if we tell the truth, a lot of us live in the future of I don't never want to feel that again. I don't never want to experience that again. And with our sickle cell community directly, you don't know if that's going to be that final crisis. We hear people say, "I'm going to wait. Oh, I know I should go to the doctor, but I'm going to wait till the last minute." But you don't know what you're doing to your body waiting till the last minute, all because they treated you crazy 5 years ago. So, for me, that's got to be at the foundation of our conversation: is how can I show up to this doctor's office with confidence, as Ms. Richie said, trust. Well, before trust, because we don't trust everybody 100%. So, but how can I give a level of confidence to this doctor and this nurse to treat me how I show up? If I show up with patience and kindness and frustrated, then I'm gonna get what I'm given. That's that fruit. Mm-hmm. And so I really believe that we can have, with our community, have a conversation in a forum or one-on-one coaching. What is your fear about the hospital? My fear at the gym is that if I go to the gym's going to kill me. That's how I looked at the gym because of my collapse with the rhabdo. It wasn't until I got into therapy that they heard me say that and like, Ron, does the gym have a knife at the door waiting for you to? And I'm like, you know what? No. But how I describe the gym is like the gym had a knife. And if I went to the gym, and it was like, My language and my views of the gym had me afraid to go to the gym. And I believe that's replaced that gym with a doctor or this or that. And I believe for me, as Miss Richie said, I don't trust the bank teller when they give me my money. You recount that. So is it trust? Or do we need a little confidence? And if I have confidence in myself that you can take care of me, then I'm going to give you 50% of my confidence, because that's all I have about myself. If I got 50% confidence in myself, then I can only give 50% confidence out. Mm-hmm. So we got to be able to measure ourselves. We got to be able to talk that out instead of suffering in silence and that waiting to that last minute. And I don't say we lost my friend that way, but she didn't go to the doctor and they told her to wait. And at the end of the night, she didn't make it. That was a normal. No, don't go to the hospital because they ain't gonna take care of you. And we passed that on to our community. We passed that on in a conversation. Oh, you gotta watch out for them doctors because they ain't gonna take care of you. Now, how do you tell a family? How do you tell a family that's just about to have a baby that they find out that they're gonna have a baby with sickle cell, and now they go to the support group, and the conversation in the support group is beware of this ape. We already planted that seed of fear in that family already.

0: before they even get to experience their own doctor, because they're going to show up guarded with, well, my community says you're not going to take care of my baby, so I'm already guarded. I'm already offended. That's my part. Dr. Dabney?
1: Dr. Dabney.
2: Yeah, I was just listening to this conversation pretty heavily. One of the things that I do, I know a lot of doctors don't do this. Maybe they should. But I hear a lot of static with, you know, the doctor and their past relationships and stuff. Well, you communicate. Oh, yeah. Mm-hmm. You communicate. And I was like, well, I that's what I'm supposed to do. Because, no, you spend more time. And I says, well, that's part of my practice. I know everybody doesn't do it. But one of the things I do try to teach them is how to ask questions. Mm. I mean, you know, I take out a lot of the medical terminology. And when you go into the doctor, you know, make sure that you're asking the right questions. Mm. Be mindful that his doctor has 15, 20 minutes. You've got 10 questions, but you need to narrow it down to at least the top three. Mm-hmm. And this is how you approach it. This is how you ask. And that kind of breaks down the barrier and gives them more confidence of going to the doctor. And don't take no for an answer. If you're not comfortable with their response, then maybe you should seek someone else. But at least I'm offering them a tool or some tools to make them feel more confident on doing that. So, that's just one of the things I like to do. I do like to communicate with them, make them feel comfortable, you know.
0: Yeah. Thank you. And that, again, we talk about communication.
2: Sure. Yeah.
1: Yes. I want to pick up on that piece that the doctor said right there. That's the key. And I find that's the key to helping a patient be compliant, is when you actually just listen. And I'm pretty sure Dr. Dabney does what I do. I literally sit down. And they did studies. If we sit as doctors, as healthcare professionals, we sit down, right? So do you sit down so that
2: I do a lot of telemedicine. So I am sitting down.
1: But you're sitting down.
2: But when I did have my own office, that was one of the things that I remember reading those studies, that they sat next to me. I didn't have a desk. My office was small. So I couldn't have, they had to sit next to me. So they sat next to me and I sat next to them, and we're on the same level.
0: Yeah.
2: Right. Some doctors will sit, they're away, you know, they set up a barrier. Their desk is the barrier, or the patient sits and they're on the higher level. That sets up a negative tone. At least that's what the studies, and I'm pretty sure a lot of patients don't like it. So I had them sit next to me. And I'm looking at them. They have their questions, and that's how I did in the past. So,
0: beautiful. Thank you so much.
1: How do you do? You're a good doctor. The way we set it up, it's no insurance. It's a membership model. So we are actually only working for the patients. Mm-hmm. And that way we can. I mean, I've had visits 2 hours. I mean, I don't think that's probably best all the time. We'd like to keep it 30 minutes to an hour.
2: I know.
1: But it
2: doesn't work,
1: you know,
2: that
1: we
2: much.
1: Can do that. You know, we can do that because of the way we're not owned by insurance in this space. So what, you know, and that's why we can say, okay, we're going to give everybody 15 minutes, whether you're part of us or not.
2: Yeah.
1: And I feel like if people can tell their story, everyone has a story to tell. And I'm like you, I hear so many patients say, no one's actually ever listened.
2: Yeah.
1: Or no one's ever explained this to me before. I heard that about 10 times today.
2: Yeah.
1: I think I saw 24 patients today. Mm-hmm. And I, at least 10 of them said, no one's ever just heard me out.
2: Yeah.
1: You know, so I really feel what you're saying. And because when you can hear people out, you can take the fear out of it.
2: Right.
1: Put understanding in. Right.
2: Mm-hmm. It's and I worked for, you know, I worked for a company. I still do it. But the thing is, they put you on this clock, you know, and they come knock on the door saying, you know, you've five, 10 minutes over, whatever. Mm-hmm. And I was like, you know, this is not something that I originally started my own practice. You know, that's what I did. So I'm used to budgeting my time, manage my time. No, sometimes I'm like, yeah, I did go over. But in the long run, it was well worth it because I got a lot more information in that block of time. But I do understand you're upsetting the balance stuff, seeing other patients, but usually it's the patient that really needed the most. Those are the ones you spend a lot of time with.
1: Exactly. Yeah. Exactly.
2: So it's not all bad. I'll make that time up. And they'll say, well, I can't really afford this extra time. I says, well, we'll figure it out. Well, this is what I'm going to do. Don't really worry about it. And they usually like that approach because they're always thinking we're, you know, gouging them for time and, you know, whatever. I was like, no, yeah. I'm not gouging. I'm trying to get this information out of you. And this is the best way I can do it. So it overall, it works out pretty well.
0: Thank you so much. Lupita, I know you're in the community. You got the Medilab, and we're looking to definitely come up there and do a lot of some more work in the lab. And so you deal with patients, you see people, you know, what's your view on that take of just that relationship, and what do you see?
3: I see, you know, the patients, they are in need of being heard. Mm-hmm. A lot of people, that's sometimes what it is like when they go to see a doctor. They just need to be heard. And if you give them 10, 15 minutes of just listening, it is very healing for them. It is very healing for them. It has happened with so many people, even with Faron. Sometimes we just like start texting and like, can we call? And we spend 2-3 hours on the phone just talking. And by the end, you know, I feel that I learned so much from him. And he just, like, when he hung up, he said, thank you for listening to me. Yeah. So, you know, we all need that space where we can just be heard, and that can be some kind of healing too. And absolutely. I think, you know, we are here, the five of us can agree on that, and we are willing to do a lot of that part of just listening to people or each other. And after that, we can see what else, what treatment or what is the other way how we can help them.
0: Yeah, thank you. Miss Richie, anything you want to say before we get out of here? We're going to kind of go around one more time around if I missed anything that you wanted to say, that you wanted to share, what you're up to, your organization information, whatever you want to share.
4: Well, not really. I'm just happy to be a part of this group and see Dr. Maisha and Dr. Daphne and Lupita. I just think it's great things, Faron, that you're doing, and I appreciate you allowing me to be on your platform. And I see a future where we will continue to be warriors and fight until we are heard.
0: Until we're heard. Hey, wow. That's it. Thank you, Ms. Richie, for taking time out. Again, we can't have this conversation. We're still missing at least two more pieces of the puzzle, Dr. Yes. Austin and Dr. Randolph for me.
1: Just
0: because there's so many aspects of sickle cell trait, and it's beautiful because we don't overlap each other. Everybody fits in their conversation, and it's like there's no competition. It's like, oh, I could speak to this, but you could speak to that. And now we just come together, and everybody gets to share their stage and share their story and share the impact and what's missing. And people walk away with so many. Like, we did the conference here in LA, and it was like, that was one of the nicest conferences that I've experienced in a long time. And I've been doing conferences for 16 years almost, at least. But that one was like, and you moderated it, and it was just like, oh man, like this was and it was good. Like, it was a really good experience.
4: Yeah. I thought that too. I didn't think it just because I was the moderator.
0: Well, of course not.
4: I thought it was really, really great. Yeah.
0: It was. And so we're like, okay, how do we have a sickle cell trait? We've attempted it, but we really need to have our own sickle cell trait conference. Our own inherited genes conference, so that people can come and listen, ask questions, share their story. Like I'm learning about my teaching. I don't want to talk at people. Mm-hmm. I want to talk from life and allow people to ask you, okay, what do y'all want to talk about? Let them ask the questions because that's what they're here for. A lot of people just go speak at people and then you go home. It's like they didn't get heard. Yeah, you talked at me, but I don't know if it's got to be a small group of intimate conversations. I'd rather have a bunch of small conferences than 1,000 people and they don't get the chance to talk to us. They don't get the chance to say what they actually need or why they came here. So I tell people, yeah, you might want a big conference because it looks good on cameras and on films, but small groups are just as effective. I take 10 people before I take 50 people that walk away like I didn't get a chance to say nothing. Like, that's my view on that. And so how we build our conversations, and we've been chipping at it a long time as a group and as individuals, but now it's time for us to take that stand and carve our own way out so that people can come to us in the different aspects of sickle cell training, ask what they need, find out how they can get the help, and then walk away with, hey, you know what? They heard me, and I got something I could take away that I can improve my quality of life. Dr. Dabney, man, you got to come back, bro, because
2: sure,
0: we got to peel these white cells off, bro. We got to go to another level of the white cells because Lupita is inflammation.
2: Right. One of the things about you were talking about your level of this is for anybody really,
0: yeah.
2: But level of pain. Is your pain coming from after you've exerted yourself, like playing basketball, or is it just pain that just is it just there all the time, or do you notice after you've getting sick? I mean, what is the pattern? I'm trying to figure.
0: Yeah, so I how I language it is after I had that rhabdo, my rhabdo experience, the skeletal, muscular, and joint damage that I experienced from that, that pain has never gone away.
2: Well,
1: it's like a scarring situation. Yeah, so, right? Yeah.
2: The reason why I was asking, remember I talked so much about too many, a lot of people. I may have had this conversation, but I'll make it short. A lot of the times when your muscle's been damaged and you don't, I mean, you can maybe heal it, but if you don't give it the proper nutrients that you need, it's a vicious cycle. And one of the things I was getting at is, If you're not supporting your muscle health, like vitamin D takes care of that, it supports the muscle. Or if you're not getting enough things that produce the energy, like the ATP that you would need, or the potassium that you need, or the B12 that you need to produce that energy. So we've talked about this before where the energy is the key. If you don't have enough energy, your cells, in this case, the muscle cells are not, they're not doing anything. They're just sitting around. Body doesn't like that. Well, if you're not doing anything, we'll just slowly get rid of you, you know?
0: Yeah.
2: So that's what I was thinking about. You may not be, you're taking care of yourself, but you may not be giving yourself what you need to generate, to heal.
0: Right. And that's why I went to Lupita, because I'm like, okay,
2: correct. Getting some help. What
0: is going some herbs and some, whatever
2: getting
0: that
2: some
0: is.
2: Help to support those, well, support yourself. Could be the muscle.
0: And then my trait pain. And then, so I have trait pain in my arm.
2: Right.
0: And so I understand that could be over time, because that's been since I was 2 years old.
2: I think we have talked about before, and I think everyone kind of, this is important for everyone, is that there was a sickle cell person I was working with. She led me to a conference and she told me, hey, somebody, one of your patients told me about you. And I was like, what are you talking about? She goes, well, you told them to take a sublingual B12. With folate, a methyl B12 methylfolate. I was like, who was that? She says, I don't remember their name, but they remember you. And he says, they haven't had a crisis in a long time. I was like, oh. And I kind of knew that, but I wasn't expecting to be called out on it. But
0: right.
2: One of the things that, you know, the trait doctor was talking about, that I had the same experience, like same thing of a methyl B12 methylfolate woman had pregnant. Couldn't get pregnant before.
1: Right.
2: She couldn't get, so once I also, only thing I said to her to do, she was another foreign country and she had tried for years. And I said, well, maybe there's a methylization problem. You're not methylating,
1: exactly.
2: Like an MTHFR mutation. Wow. I didn't know. She couldn't afford a test. She's in a foreign country. Right. They don't even do it. So I said, just take these And hopefully this works. A year later, I get a phone call on Christmas Day, and wow. she goes, congratulations, we're pregnant.
0: Wow.
2: We're pregnant. I ain't doing that.
0: Yeah. What do you mean?
2: Me know, she's going to let me know that they had their first child.
0: Wow.
2: She had gone to the doctor. So anyway, the point I'm making is supporting the health of the different things that supply the energy. Without the energy, the cell or muscle or tissue is not going to work. It's going to toss it.
0: Yeah, I love how, and I love how you, we did have that conversation about
2: what
0: triggers that vitamin D to express. You know, it was K12 or something you were talking about.
1: You need D3, K2,
0: K2,
2: The sun helps, but the key is the activation part. You need B6 and zinc.
0: Right.
2: And you know, the vitamin D you get from the sun or the supplements or your food is not activated. And you gotta have to move that the calcium around. But anyway, the point is, people will put them on 50,000, 10,000 IUs, and they end up coming up with muscle cramps, muscle problems, because there's too much calcium floating around and not being redirected.
0: Right.
2: Madness is just.
0: No, that's the conversation that our community needs to understand, because if they understood that, you would change your diet. You would not eat what you eat in, because there's nothing coming out of that food for that cell to break down and diffuse this over here and take this over here and drop this amino acid over here because it needs to go this way. Like, if you don't have that to deliver.
2: Right. Well, the thing is, I was leading up to the vitamin D. I know we didn't talk about this a lot, but the mast cells are controlled and modulated by vitamin D.
0: Mm.
2: I mean, vitamin D is a lot of stuff, but
1: it
2: calms and modulates the immune cells. It calms them down to there's a vitamin C. There was vitamin D. There's another one, quercetin. I know a lot of people have heard of
1: quercetin. Very important. And this is the season where everyone.
2: I know.
1: Everybody should be taking it right now.
2: Yeah.
1: I just had a COVID case today.
2: Yeah.
0: Wow.
1: So, first one of the season. So take your quercetin.
2: So we're seeing this, and a lot of people are doing it in their practice, and they're doing it. It's just getting the information out there to.
1: Yes.
2: Does that support just sickle cell or sickle cell trait, or just support general health since this is flu season and stuff like that? So I just wanted to point that out.
0: And though there are other red blood cell conditions as well that people live with, not just sickle cell trait, thalassemia, C trait, B trait, ARAB. So, thank you.
2: I see this a lot, and I work with a lot of different patients. I work with a lot of mystery cases. Nobody can solve them. And I said, well, I'll take them. And I learned so much from those patients because of nobody was like nobody really wants them. I'll take it.
1: That's exactly what I do.
2: I can do it in a week. Sometimes it may take me months. Sometimes it took a lady about 5 years, but I was able to figure it out.
0: Wow.
1: And it's that listening.
2: Wow. Yeah, you got to listen.
1: Mm-hmm. Both of the going back to the lab.
2: Both of the
1: going
2: lab.
1: Back to your base.
2: Yeah. So we're a lot alike.
0: Lupita,
1: I'm just amazed. Like, I'm sitting here amazed.
0: I know.
1: I felt so lonely out here.
0: Lupita, anything you want to say that I missed that we want to, you know, just express to the people and
3: I just want to ask you a question. Just took a few vaccines to go in your preparing your body to go on a trip. So I want to know what was your before you were scared to take the vaccines.
0: Yeah.
3: And what was your experience?
0: So I ended up taking the two. I got the yellow fever and the typhoid. And so those I went for the mandatory ones that I could get in the country and get out of the country with. So I went for the mandatory was really only, well, it's three, the yellow fever, the typhoid, and I got the malaria pills. So I had to take the malaria pills before I leave while I'm there. And then a week after I get back, the malaria pills scare me because I don't have all the information about sickle cell trait, but it doesn't make sense to me to take malaria pills because it's not going to trigger my trait. You know, so I have all that fear, but they said, no, this is not that. They're just going to be another added protective, blah, blah. So I'm like, okay, I'm cool with the malaria pills. I'm not going to fear taking those, but I did have a little concern about the yellow fever because that was live in the typhoid, but I took them and I want to say I ended up having a fever. I did deal with a little bit of fever. And then I had a couple, a little day, half a day of soreness in my arms. Mm-hmm. But I was watching, I was paying attention, and besides the heat, besides the little fever and how I felt a little groggy, a little tired, that next day I kind of slept half the afternoon. But I'm good. I'm okay. Good. And I appreciate you, like I said, working with me. And again, we're talking about whole health. We're not just talking about your healing of your body, but your mental, your emotional, your physical, like spiritual, like all of that. I have 16 years. I've been at each one of those. And the most recent one was my physical, because I was doing the spiritual work. So at first I was doing the emotional and mental health. So I was feeding my soul, right? I'm feeding my soul. I got better. I'm alive. I found radio. I found all these things to put in place of not interrupting and willingness to die, right? Because of my fear that life was over. And then I got back into church the last 7 years. And as I've done that work, started at 40 years old, I was able to go back in time and I started looking at the decisions and the stories that were in my mind. The stories I made up about my dad, that he didn't love me. The story I made about my mom abandoned me. There was a story I made up between my mom and my grandmother at 2 years old. How does a two-year-old mind land on that I'm unsafe and I'm lost in relationships between my mother and my grandmother? And the emotional piece was, I never, ever, ever want to feel that pain again of disappointment at all cost. Now, that all cost of avoiding disappointment, 16 years later, here in my house, I'm sitting there and I'm eating and watching TV. And a friend of mine took the classes that I took, so we're speaking the same conversation language. And she took this second course and she says, do you remember what your act was? And I'm like, well, you know what? My act is, I've did that class twice over the last 16 years, I said, but I know my stuff is still around. I'm not good enough. I'm not worth it. So that's my self-talk was, I'm not good enough and I'm not worth it. No matter what you see me do, no matter all the stuff you see these shows, there's times that I sit down and by myself and I'm like, you know what? You know, you're not good enough. You know you're a fraud. If somebody finds out that you're not good enough, why would they want to be a part of your stuff? Why would they want to work with you? Because you're not good enough. You know you're not worth it. And so that has been my self-talk since I can think, right? And so she says, well, you know what? The act is a command where we say something to ourselves to protect our emotional state, but as a child. And I'm like, oh, okay. You know, all right. I don't remember what my command was, but okay. Thank you. That the rest of that day, my middle mind was like searching my heart for my command, because I knew I took the education. I knew I took that class twice. So I know it's in there. I just got to remember where it was. Well, all day I'm looking for that command of what was mine. What was mine? Okay, then okay. But my first mind, I'm like, I'm having a good day.
1: Right.
0: I'm doing my thing. Everything's cool. I'm just having a great, great, great day. My subconscious mind, quiet. No background noise at all. And then all of a sudden my middle mind says, oh, remember what your mom said? Your mom said, if you want to know about the strongholds and why people behave the way they do, go back to the fall of Genesis with Adam and Eve and the fall. So I'm like, oh yeah, I remember that. So, okay. So I know for me, I've discovered that I live from avoiding shame, embarrassment, and disappointment. Those were the things that I discovered about Farhan. I'm living avoiding those, right? So I discovered the shames. I discovered the embarrassments. And then my mind was like, oh, is it disappointment? And all of a sudden, my subconscious mind is like, no, no. Who are we going to be if we're not good enough? Who are we going to be if we're not worth it? Because that's been my self-talk, right? I've been protecting myself from that conversation. And when I heard that, oh my gosh, I'm like, what is going on in my head? Now I'm watching TV and I'm hearing this conversation in my mind of my two minds battling each other, telling me that we're going to be if not good enough. And my other mind is like, oh, I think we found it. It's disappointment. Yeah, remember? Because of the two-year-old. And so I play back all the stuff that I discovered the last 16 years that pointed me back to that childhood decision between my mother and my grandmother at 2 years old, and the identity living from I'm unsafe in relationships, I'm lost in relationships, and I don't want to experience being disappointed. Hmm. Now, can you imagine what a life for a person is since they're 2 years old to 56 years old, 54 years of living, avoiding disappointment, and I'm unsafe in relationships, and I'm lost in relationships. It was like, well, no wonder my life turned out the way it was. But the biggest thing was when I saw that and I heard my voice say that and I'm crying, my mind says, okay, we got to stop crying. For you got to call somebody. You got to, because I couldn't stop crying. And I'm like, you got to call somebody. My mind, and I'm talking, now the third, my first mind is like, you stop crying, get composure of yourself, call somebody. My middle mind is like, yeah, we found it, this disappointment. My subconscious mind is like, no. And I'm like, what is going on, y'all? And so I tell myself, okay, stop crying and call somebody. My subconscious mind says, the only way you're going to stop crying is if you take your life. The only way you're going to stop crying is if you take your life. That's what my subconscious mind said to my first mind. And my middle mind says, what? Oh, no, we're not doing that. We got church. We got advocacy. We got basketball. We got blub. You a grandfather. It's like it ran down all of the stuff that I've been taking in from church to the mental health classes to the grief counseling. All of that. It's like God's armor. It was deflecting my subconscious mind of trying to tell me to take my life, to stop crying. And when I went through that process, I called my mentor, Caldwell. He's like, Fran, you're in a battle with your mind. I'm like, okay, I got to call somebody from church. I call my prophet from church. Brother, you're in a spiritual battle with your mind right now. And so my point is to be able to go back and to discover those childhood traumas. When my middle mind says, we're not doing that, that's not an option. The I'm not good enough, I'm not good, and that voice is gone. I got a level of confidence back. I'm free. It's like, and I equate that, Lupita, to her, because we know that in psychology, the body keeps the score. There is a conversation that the body keeps the score. So that night I released that crying was from that 2-year-old child that I've been holding on to, that I suppressed I never want to feel that disappointment. But guess what? I've lived 54 years avoiding disappointment and then still disappointing people. And then I'm still disappointed. So I never avoided disappointment. But that's the psychological, the mental health conversations that in the work that we're doing with our community, we have to be able to have those kind of conversations, because how can we deal with our past? How can we deal? Can you imagine a person living with, I'm a burden on my family?
1: Exactly.
0: Can you imagine? Exactly. That I'm a burden on my family. And you've been living like that since you were 5 or 8 years old. Yeah. That I'm a burden. And then it's going to play out.
1: Right. What you're touching on a major, major key. Everything in this life, the physical, the diseases, all of this is a reflection. So it's a tangible reflection of what we are experiencing and why we're even here. The lesson, the test, and the punishment of this particular experience, where you have to understand, if you have sickle cell or sickle cell trait or any other disease,
0: yes,
1: and you're sick from it, it is actually a blessing. In many, many, many, many ways.
0: Yes.
1: That pain that you experience, it makes you a more compassionate, loving person.
0: Yes.
1: Because the next time you interact with someone else, like we're bonding here and we're bonding with the audience. They're feeling this. And all these people on YouTube that are going to hear this or wherever, we're touching something deep, that all of us experience this sensation of weakness. Yeah. And God says, verily, man is made weak. But then the strength comes from the Most High shining on us. But if you don't go through that pain and that difficulty, You become arrogant. And you can't understand what other people are going through. And you can't do what all of us here do and actually listen and hear other people's pain. You have to suffer something early enough that it becomes part of you. You work through that. Now you can help others work through that. But you get a sensibility about yourself. That's why I don't say it's wrong for two people who both have sickle cell to get married. I mean, trait. To get married. First of all, you don't know, it's a 1 in 4 chance, or a 2 in 4 chance. You don't know. But every single human being has illness, whether they know it or not. We're only getting out of this life one way. That's in a box. So we're avoiding death. We're avoiding pain. We're avoiding disappointment. Instead of understanding the lessons to work through it, because that develops your trust in God. It elevates you spiritually. It elevates you emotionally if you let it. That's one of our messages to our trait patients, is that don't let the fear of having this trait. Can I travel? Can I do this? Right. Am I going to get sick? Am I going to have a crisis? Can I go outside and play? Or the parent with the kid, don't let them play outside. They're going to get sick. Well, the house is going to make you sick too, because the air in the house is probably more toxic. You know, you're a human being. You're going to get sick from something. Maybe trait isn't even really a problem. Your trait is fairly quiet. It's the methylation, the MTFR gene. I have a patient that has like spherocytosis, MTFR gene, and trait. And it's like, let that boy play. The herbs and the supplements and support. You got to get those vitamins that Dr. Dabney has been talking about into the mix. And we're going to go through this in a brave way. We're going to accept our situation. Yeah. We're thankful we know what the problem is, so we can work on it. You know, that's what we want to experience with our patients, is it's okay. This is the problem. We're going to find, first of all, we're going to find the problem.
0: Right.
1: Me and Dr. Dabney, we both take, that's what we do, probably Lupita too. We take those rare cases that nobody wants to handle. Today I was complaining, and now I shouldn't have even complained, mostly because I was trying to get here. I was complaining. I'm like, I think they give me the hardest cases. I'm pretty sure.
3: Because that's where the natural mind goes.
0: That's where the natural mind goes, though.
1: That's where it goes. Yeah. That's the low. We call that the lower self.
0: Yeah.
1: For us, we call it the nafs, the lower part of the nafs.
0: Yeah.
1: The lower desires. But even that's not a bad thing. If you don't have lower desires, you won't eat.
0: Mm.
1: You won't be intimate with your spouse.
3: Yes.
1: You won't drink water because you won't care about it. I was on my spiritual journey so heavy one time. I didn't care what I wore. I didn't care if I ate. I was just high. Like, I was high on God. It's just God. Everything is God. And my kids are like, Ma, you still have a husband. Like, your clothes are inside out. Can you put them on straight, please? You know, you can't do this. Like, this is not going to work. And I had like a uniform. I wear the same thing every day. Glad I wouldn't think about getting dressed. I just put the same thing on every day. So that lower self, you know, okay that you felt that disappointment.
0: Thank you.
1: Look at all the people the disappointment is going to help. We all feel like a fraud. I remember when Dr. Tamia was like, you're going through imposter syndrome. 10 years ago, I was so scared to get in front of a crowd and like be like, yeah, trait is not benign.
0: Yeah.
1: I was like, oh my God, they're going to come for my license. The white people are going to get me. Someone's going to think I'm crazy. You know, she was like, you need to read this article about imposter syndrome. I was like, everything you just said. And part of that is our trauma as Black people and what we go. Oh, and by the way, I am Black. I just want to say that. One of my patients got mad at one of the Black providers. They didn't like how she talked.
0: Yeah.
1: And then they came to me. They had seen me. They'd seen her. They went back. They went and told the administrator, I don't want to see this Black doctor. I want to see the Indian doctor. I was like, what Indian doctor? You mean feather? Like, I got it. Like, what Indian? Like, I had to tell someone today, no, I'm American. I was born, I'm Puerto Rican, but I'm American.
0: Yeah.
1: Puerto Rico, unfortunately or fortunately, is technically.
0: And with that being said, thank you all. We can have some fun. We could look, we got to be able to talk serious and we got to be able to have some fun. So again, thank you all for coming on here. I'm so grateful. Mrs. Johnson, Lupita, Dr. Nadby, y'all my threads right now. I lean on each one of y'all because there's a part of this conversation that has to, and I couldn't do this by myself. I can only speak about these conversations. That's why I'm like, in the community, we've got to be able to allow people to speak from their life experience and from their perspective so that they can be heard and then realize that your illness is not unique to just you. Your fears and concerns and worries in life are not unique to you. We all got them in our own special way. We all deal with them all day long sometimes. And so how do we find what I call, we think the safe space is a location. It's an experience. Safe space experience for people to come and have a conversation with us.
1: And speaking on that level, we're all actually out here doing work. We're not just talking about it. We are boots on the ground. We are here for the community, you know? So we need to make sure I was trying to get into the chat to respond and I can't get in for some reason, but need to make sure that everybody here, like, I'm not sure who Quiet QT is.
0: Yeah.
1: And there's Sickle Cell Warrior. I want to shout out some of this. Fatima Jordan, Latifa. We got some people here. Sean, you know, everybody is here and they need to be able to get to us.
0: Yeah.
1: We need to make sure everyone knows.
0: I got the ticker bottom right here. So your website is beautiful. Down there. Yeah.
1: Yeah. Please come do a consult. Let us be together with you. We have every aspect now. And for those of us here on this panel and the couple of us that couldn't make it, it's time for a meeting. We need to bang it out. How are we going to, like, we need to make the Sickle Cell Trait Conference. We got to put the different pieces together. We need to use the MediLab and Botanica. And you, I don't know what Dr. Dabney's platform is specifically. Ms. Johnson needs to bring us back there to Texas to do another CME. We need to bang it out, Sickle Cell 360 Full Spectrum, because we are talking about, this is the last thing, we are talking about sickle cell and sickle cell trait. But as everyone has alluded to, as Dr. Dabney was talking about the different deficiencies of vitamins we're all experiencing, and vitamin D, that's a vitamin and a hormone and a modulator, etc. Everything we're saying about this disease process applies to all of them. Every disease process. You know, your good doctor is set up so that we can take care of any illness. We're doing functional, we're doing Islamic, we're doing herbal, we're doing Western. I'm an MD, but I'm an herbalist at heart. And you can see here, we have every aspect covered. Doctors, nurses, herbalists, community. I just want to make sure that people understand, we want to hear from you after this. We don't just want it to be air. We're on the air, but we want to be boots on the ground.
3: And one more thing. We speak Spanish.
0: Let them know. Let them know. Poquito español aquí. And I know when I'm being talked about too. Just so y'all know. I know what I'm being talking about.
1: El Forán es un hombre bien, bien bueno, bien educado, bien humilde,
0: I know enough.
1: Bien suave.
0: I know enough to get something to eat, get to the bathroom, and get some water. I got enough. I can make it there. Lupita, thank you so much again for taking time out, y'all. This has been beautiful. What a way to take on Sickle Cell Awareness Month. And then our focus on the sickle cell trait and other, again, if you have other inherited genes, especially the rhabdo, we didn't even touch about the rhabdo community.
1: We didn't get to rhabdo.
0: We're embracing the rhabdo conversation because rhabdo can be triggered by so many other inherited genes. Sickle cell trait is just one of the genes that can trigger rhabdo.
1: What is rhabdo, Farhan?
0: Rhabdo is a skeletal muscular disorder where the myoglobin in the muscles break down, and then it leaks into the bloodstream, but it also releases toxins in the muscles as well, especially the negative potassium, which can trigger a negative electrical charge on the heart, which some people have cardiac arrest, but it also then clogs the kidneys and the small vessels and the proteins. And then the sickle cell trait mutation, now you got all that happening in the body. And unfortunately, in worst cases, people have had collapse and sudden death. And now we're discovering that the RMC is also could be connected to that over time of exercising and all that environment stuff. And so the rhabdo community, I'm a patient with y'all too. So I'm in the groups. Dr. Dazmi, you in the group with me, man. I go in there and see that post. I'll be like, yeah, you underneath there with the comments. I'll be like, yeah, there you go right there. There you go. So thank you for taking you on those comments in the rhabdo. Again, because inflammation is such a key to all of this, right? I mean, we got to talk about not just the red blood cells, but what is the inflammation doing to our bodies and how do we get that out of our system? And sometimes the stress in your life could trigger that inflammation just as much as our disease or conditions, right? That's how I understand it. So anybody, we got to get out of here. I love y'all for real. I'm like I said, you've have done nothing but increase my own self-confidence that I could stand on y'all shoulders and be like, you know what? If I don't know the answer, I got a list of people. Let me see who could get this. Let me see who could get this question answered over here. So from the doctor, trade doctor to Lopita with the Dr. Sabi stuff. Like I met him. I talked to him. I'm proof that it works and the clarity that comes with that. So Miss Richie, you know, we own them, right? We own them, right. And we're going to get these conversations going. We've got some ideas. Shouts out to Dr. Austin. We love you. Dr. Timothy Randolph.
1: We love you.
0: Thank you, Dr. Randolph has been here since I started 16 years ago, and he's been doing studies and having difficulty getting sickle cell patients to participate in the studies so that he can help figure out what's triggering. Studies.
1: Just get
0: Dr. O'Connor. Dr. O'Connor, who's doing the study that took on the military with the sickle cell trait in the military and studying the trait cares and why some of us are having trait exertion in the military. So the military, the Army's involved. They changed. They're now testing all of their Army soldiers and the new recruits in the Army to identify them as trait carriers. And come on, that's all we could ask for. I mean, the needle is moving. 16 years ago, they wasn't doing that, right? And so I'm grateful, and we see the progress finally. Sickle cell trait is not benign. There are risk factors. There are complications to it. Fatigue. You got to hydrate. There's so many things going on. So I got to get out of here. We're already 2 hours and 15 minutes. I hope the station's not mad at me, but there's no show behind me, so we're cool on that note. But man, 2 hours and 15 minutes, y'all, I appreciate you.
1: There's but we can treat it. We can treat those things. We can treat those complications. Yes. Holla. Like, don't hear those complications and get depressed. Come
0: exactly.
1: See us.
0: Yes, exactly. All right. You want to give that phone number out publicly, Dr. Dabney, or is that just us in the group?
2: You can.
0: All right.
2: You want to do it?
0: I got you. So Dr. Dabney is here. He is, again, my goal with Dr. Dabney is to us to have some in-person, maybe online talks so that people can understand the body, because we can't see what's going on inside of us. By the time we feel it, it might be a little late on the late end of feeling it. So if people have that information ahead of time to understand, that McDonald's, it might be good. Not every day, but you might not want because you're depriving yourself of those nutrients. And I'm going to tell you this before I get out of here, with this cleanse with Lupita, let me tell you, if I eat something crazy right now, it is in 30 minutes, it's like, and I'm like, I knew I shouldn't have had that piece of pizza. It was good for the minute, but guess what? My body is pushing everything out that's not good for it. And so I'm like, this is real. Like, it's no joke. Like, when you've cleansed your body and it's operating properly, you eat something that you're not supposed to eat that day, it's not going to sit there. And I'm going to tell you this, too. I told her the other day, I got off of it. I was somewhere. I had pizza, then I had a hot dog, and then I had a hamburger, and then I was like, and I'm knowing, I'm like, and all of a sudden, the inflammation, my hands started to swell up again, and I'm like, oh my goodness, like, I ate that food 3 days ago, and now my body is showing me that. So what I had to do, get back on the CC4, get back on the oxyhemo, get back on all, and what happened? I can move my finger, and it's the inflammation is gone. So when you understand that and you apply that to your life, and I gotta say this last piece, and I forgot who I was talking to, but thank Lupita. We're also programmed that because it's not a prescription, I can't take it.
1: Exactly.
0: Like, we got to do a segment on that. That is not a prescription because it's not from my doctor. I can't. But guess what? You might have to spend some of your $99 a month if you want to improve your quality of life and get some supplements or get something that's not prescribed by the doctor because you can't get it from them. Right. So what is that mentality that we got to deal with ourselves first of, hey, you know what? I can't get this as a prescription, but can I get it? Can I get it and pay for it out of my own pocket? Because this is going to help me. An additional to my life and my peace of mind. So that mentality, I believe that I've seen it in the conversations that I've had with our community, that if it's not a prescription, I can't take it. It's not FDA or it's not a prescription, but then you've missing out on all this holistic stuff that Lupita and Dr. Maisha is talking about that you could take that might be what Dr. Dasmi said is the trigger to improve the vitamin D and trigger the other stuff that you're not getting from the food to cause that to actually work properly and have it lay dormant in your body. And then your body's kicking it out and inflammation is also kicking it out. And now it's all these secondary complications, right? We could go on this for hours. So thank y'all. I gotta go.
1: The food is the key.
0: The food is the key.
3: Fruit and vegetables, they are in season.
0: There you go. That are in season. That's what she tells
1: you. Thank you. That are in season.
0: In season.
1: Yes.
0: In season. Yeah. All right, y'all. I love y'all. Yes. I appreciate y'all so
1: much.
0: Thank you.
1: So much for
0: thank you.
1: We
0: thank you. Thank you.
3: Thank you,
0: Faron.
3: Thank you, everybody.
4: Thank you.
3: Thank you.
1: Good
4: night.
1: Thank you,
0: Yeah, she says, thanks for the acknowledgement in the chat.
1: Yeah, I appreciate it.
0: Okay, so Dr. Dabney, whoa. Dr. Dabney, his information, y'all, real quick. He's at 706-244-4948. That's Dr. Dabney at 706-244-4948. He is excellent. Thank you again.
1: Did you post the number somewhere?
0: No, I'm just reading it off. So it'll be in the recording.
1: Oh, okay. Yeah, and then someone's asking about how to see the recording later.
0: Yeah, it's going to be right here on the, where, depending on where you're watching it from. If it's on YouTube, it'll be on the YouTube. It'll be on the Facebook. It'll be stored there. So the links will go.
1: Beautiful.
0: Will be saved as is. Yeah. All right, y'all. Let's get out of here. The Faron Dozier Show, NBRadio.us, and also on KCA Radio 106.5 FM, 10:50 AM. I love y'all. Peace out. Check back next Wednesday. I got a guest. Coming live, and also we're back to the spiritual conversation for sure. So Arion's back for some spiritual talk, and then I got a sickle cell guest to wrap up Sickle Cell Awareness Month on September 30th. God willing, I will see you then. Shout us out, what's the count? Let me play a PSA before I get out of here. I gotta drop this PSA, this one here.
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8: where Gunny Holly, who was blown up and killed, who had two children, I lived in a reality for about, I think, 15 years that it should have been me.
11: Your source of strength has never been you. It has always been from somewhere else. It's just my belief that mine is from God. And I choose to rely on God. And I'm far from perfect. I screw up all the time. But my life is at peace. I have found a point past the storm where I am at peace.
12: When things got really bad, which they will, we all are going to have times in our life where we just can't handle some things. To know that reaching out for help is an option. It's the same as going to the doctor when you can't get over the common cold and it's turned into something crazy.
13: Yep.
12: Or sinus infection. You got to go to a doctor and get medicine. It's the same with your mental health.

0: 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You could find the show on all my platforms. Go out there, follow them, like them, share them, get somebody else involved, get them listening. You might be able to learn some stuff, and maybe it could be a conversation that somebody out there really needs to hear. And also with that, everybody out there listening, please know that you're not alone. If you know anybody that might be struggling, please let them know that they're not alone as well. There's help out there. They can call the crisis line 988. For all your veterans out there, go ahead and press 1. That gets you over to the veterans crisis line. Again, you're not alone. And the strength is asking for help. I promise you that is strength. And there's somebody out there that's going to listen and want to help you out. But before we bring my guest on, let's go ahead and get a quick word from MBR.
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0: All right, and now I'm bringing to the stage Rich LaMonica. Man, welcome to the show, brother.
4: Thanks, brother. Thanks for having me. Thanks for inviting me on and let's get this thing together. It took us a couple weeks to get us on there, so it's outstanding. And from the time we met, it's less than a month, I think, so it's awesome.
0: Yeah. No, absolutely, man. And that's one thing I like. I always try to showcase, man, is there's so many networks online now for veteran podcasts, like especially for podcasters. Like when I first started my podcast back in 2022, there wasn't hardly any of this type of networking going on. But, man, this year, like my relaunch has been nothing but has been a blessing. And like, I couldn't have imagined a year ago what this was going to be like and how many great people, including yourself, that I've met along this way, man.
4: Yeah. I started mine in 21 and like you said, it was desolate. It was me against the world, I felt like. And until I ran into people like Willis and things like that. And me and Willis had long talks and he calls me his mentor. We kind of helped each other and we built this thing and the tip of the spear started and all of a sudden the tentacles are reaching out and that network is growing. It's wow. I forget things on where I was sometimes. Like, who was I talking to at this time? Cause there's so many of us now. It's amazing how much it's grown.
0: It is, man. And like, speaking of Willis, yeah, I mean, like, I think that's how we, as a matter of fact, that's how me and you got kind of linked up was through Willis and through tip of the spear, you know, sir. And another great organization, Cav Arts, as well. I think we partner on some stuff there too. So it's been a great ride so far, and I'm super excited what 2027 is going to bring just all of us in general, man.
4: Definitely. I hope the ride keeps going the same way, the same trajectory forward, and everyone just keeps lifting each other up. So right now, none of us are. I don't think anyone in our circle puts anyone down. We always lift each other up, and promote each other more than we promote ourselves. I think so. It's pretty good.
0: Yeah. No, you're absolutely right. And that's one thing that early stood out for me getting involved in all these different networks, man. It's like, nobody's competing for anything. Like we're all just supporting each other. And like you said, I think we probably promote each other more than we promote ourselves. I know, like, I am horrible at self-promotion for my show, but I will like and share and repost everybody else's stuff, like without even thinking twice about it.
4: Definitely. I think it's all of us. I think we have that hard-headedness. It's just like when raising the hand to ask for help, we won't do that. And we won't do anything for ourselves, but if J. Cole puts a show out, I'm promoting it. I'm sharing it. I'm liking it. What was I supposed to do for me? Oh yeah. Forgot I promote my own. Dang it.
0: Yeah. All right. Well, speaking of self-promotion, if you could go ahead and kind of introduce yourself, give everybody a little bit of information about your background and kind of what you do.
4: All right. My name is Rich LaMonica. Like J. Cole said, I am the host and founder of the Misfit Nation show. But before that, I was a soldier for 22 years. I joined the Army out of New Jersey in 1993. Did 22 years all over 4 combat deployments. I met my wife on my first duty station and we're still

0: and two, because I'm hard head, like just referenced earlier. So I stayed there a couple of years until one of my former first sergeants called and said, "Hey, brother, you want a job?" I said, "Yes." And he got me in training soldiers and working with soldiers since 2018. I've been working with soldiers and training them on emerging threats. And that's what I still do today as my day job. At night, I do the podcast. I'm on hold right now in school because I got really sick, so I couldn't focus. So I'm trying to get back to that starting in 27. Like we said earlier, we'll see what 27 is going to bring for us. That's something I'm going to bring forward is to start my schooling again and finish that doctorate.
1: No, man, that's awesome, dude. Yeah, I kind of, my podcast is really my side gig too, right? I have a day job. I do IT work, I think one thing, and I know we'll talk about this probably a little bit more too, is just the sense of service that we get being able to do the things that we are able to do with our shows, you know. I think it's what you guys are doing at Misfit Nation, man, amazing. I love listening to your guys' show. Always a different story, you know, what the impact is and stuff. And I think that's amazing. And that's some of the stuff that I try to do. And a lot of us really out there trying to do the same thing, you know, just getting the stories out there, getting, you know, the message across, like letting everybody know they're not alone, you know.
0: Exactly. And I think the more stories we get out there, probably the more people will help. But you never know what story is going to help what person.
1: Right.
0: And like something we like to say on the Misfit Nation is reach one, teach one. So even if tomorrow's our 700th show, and it's amazing that we got to 700 now, but in the first 699, if we help 699 people, then we're a success. That's what we look at. That's the metric that matters. If 699 people got something from those 699 shows, then that's amazing. And I think that's what our whole circle does.
1: Yeah. Yeah, that's definitely right, man. Like, that's one thing I always try. Like, I haven't had many shows since relaunching, but my thing is, if one person can take something from one of my shows, whether it be one of my lives or my pre-records I do monthly, you know, and take one thing from or to learn something from it that can help them, or maybe a light switch clicks on, like, oh, you know what? Yeah, I can get some help. I do need to get some help, or, you know, that they're not alone. Just that one person, that's success for all of us, you know, is just that one person.
0: Exactly. And I think that's the best goal to go for. Everything else will come. If you're doing a good job, if you're putting on a good program, platform, it's going to work out and everything's going to go great. And if you're a genuine person and being real, it's going to everything will work out for you. And I think that's another thing that we promote amongst TOTS and amongst everything else is to just be yourself and just do what you want to do and be real about it.
1: Yeah, no, absolutely. So real quick, what was that transition like from active duty when you first got out?
0: And that's, you ever hear just the phrase running into a wall? I think that's a simple way of putting it, but you go from 22 years of putting the boots on and knowing what you're going to do every day that you have this pattern, things are going to happen. You do PT, you're going to do X, Y, and Z throughout the day. And then you go home, reboot and do it again the next day. Then all of a sudden on July 1st, 2015, it just stops. What do I do with my hands? I was like, what do I do now? What is this life? I don't have to leave the house. What do I do? I'm trying to find this job that I thought I would fall right in on, and it didn't happen. So I was now sitting at home drinking beer, hanging out with my dogs on the couch and looking up jobs and applying to all these jobs, and nothing was happening. So drinking more beer, hanging out with my dogs. The dogs loved it. Dad's home now. He wasn't deployed all the time. He wasn't gone. And they were getting a bowl of beer every day. So they were, whoa, this is outstanding. This is awesome. So, but my wife is like, are you okay? I think you're depressed. I said, I'm not depressed. There's no way I'm depressed. No way. And I just kept going through things. And I started a fellowship with the Mission Continues as a fellow. And I started volunteering at the Red Cross and starting to find that purpose to give back to people. So I volunteered almost 600 hours there in 5 months or so. And during that time, I found my footing. I started finding that purpose, and my eyes were open, seeing what I can do to help others within my community, help the Red Cross, who helped me and so many of my soldiers along the way, whether it was getting flights home for emergencies or getting those emergency messages to you. And when I got wounded, it was one of the little packages they give you in the hospital, like the toiletries and stuff, was the Red Cross. Yeah. So I said, let me give back. That's the place I'll go give back to, is the Red Cross. And at that time, they were getting a lot of heat because of the Haiti stuff and, oh, their bags are not in Haiti. Well, that's the International Red Cross. This is the American Red Cross. It's two different organizations, and they still do help people. If your house is burning down or has burnt down, they're usually the first people there to get you and put that blanket on you, put you in a hotel,

0: and get you in the right frame of mind for, to start that next power to move forward. And that's why I gave back to them. And then I went still applying for jobs, though, trying to find that real job where you're getting paid money and, you know, finding that next level. So I wound up with an interview for a place in Washington, D.C. at the Homeland Security Emergency Management for Washington, D.C. itself. Okay. And I drove from Tennessee up there for an 11-hour drive for this interview. I sat with a mentor, and me and her went through interview questions, and everything was great. Went to the interview the next day, and I sat there and went through the interview, and the guy, I could tell they didn't want me right away. I could feel it. You can feel that in them across the room looking at you like you're not the guy they want, and or they already had someone. And once they said, oh, what college did you go to? And I went to college while I was deployed, so I went to Ashford University. Easiest way to go to school is online when you're deployed. So I went there. Oh, Ashford, that's it, huh? Yeah, it's still a degree. It's still a bachelor's degree in Homeland Security.
1: Right.
0: And I left there knowing that I didn't get the job. I knew it when I walked out the door. I started driving home, and my fellowship program specialist, Jeremy Bailey, called me. He asked me how I'm doing. I said, great, I just left this interview. He said, you don't want that job. I said, I kind of did. I drove 11 hours for it, man. He said, no, you don't want that job. Bro, I do want that job. He said, no, I got something for you. I'm going to send you a link. Apply to that. That's the one you want. I said, okay, man, challenge accepted. I pulled out. I went to my in-law's house, filled out the application in West Virginia. That was in, I think, end of April, middle of May. Me and my wife went on a retreat with Wounded Warrior Project, a couple's retreat. We're in Mississippi doing some crazy stuff like zip lining and kayaking and stuff. And they call me and say, you got an interview in St. Louis. We're flying home on Thursday. The interview's on Friday. So, oh, man. So I got to drive to St. Louis on Friday. So I get home to Nashville at late night on Thursday. I don't have a suit ready. So my wife's getting a suit together. I get in the car and I drive to St. Louis the next day. It's 3.5 hours. I get dressed on the way. I stop at McDonald's, get the suit on. I walk in there and I say, what are you doing here? So I'm here for the interview. Oh, we forgot to tell you it's remote. I said, what? I said, that's a vital piece of information. I said, but lesson learned. So they took me to pizza. Me and the whole team went to go have pizza. Yeah. And that was my interview, sitting there eating pizza with these guys. And I said, this is a good interview. I can fit in here. And lo and behold, I was offered the job, and exactly 365 days after retiring, I started actually working.
1: Oh, that's awesome, man. And what's crazy about that story is, like, if you hadn't have showed up, you probably wouldn't have had that same dynamic during that interview, right? Like, it's just one little piece of information that did or didn't get passed properly or whatever the case may be. It's just like you showed up, and it's almost like it was supposed to happen that way, right?
0: All the stars aligned, and that's how it was.
1: Yeah.
0: And then just falling into that team. I geo-batched out there too for the year and hanging out with that team, Jeremy, Jim Robbins, a Vietnam veteran in there, now mentoring GWAT veterans coming out of service.
1: So yeah.
0: Grandpa Jim had him in there, and we always, you know, pick on him, but also glean that knowledge from him. He's the institutional knowledge that's in the room. And the rest of us are all GWAT veterans, and we're ribbing each other. I was the only Army guy. A couple, one Marine, couple Navy, and Air Force. And I was, man, this is a rough one. So I got the big Army flag put on the wall just to, you know, keep that rib going.
1: Yep.
0: We had a great team. And they moved away from that program, which is why at that year mark, a lot of them lost their jobs because they went away from that program. I stayed on for a different program just out of hard-headedness. And I regret staying on after they left, but I had to stay on after that point because I was already too many feet forward. And I said, you're not getting me now. I stayed forward, and I did my job. I still gave 100% effort and stayed there until I took this job.
1: No, that's awesome, man. So what was there a point in time to where you felt like maybe what you were doing wasn't maybe enough when you started kind of, because you were saying you started your podcast a little bit later after that. So was there like a point in time to where you were like, I need to do something more. I need to do more, you know?
0: Great question. So while I was working at the Mission Continues, I started my studies for my master's at Georgetown University because I still had that eerie feeling in my head about that Ashford comment by that interviewer. So I said, I'm going to do one better. I'm going to go to Georgetown. You can't discount Georgetown.
1: Right.
0: So I got accepted, went into their disaster emergency management program for my master's. And so that was taking a lot of my time at night. So a lot of effort, a lot of studying. So I graduated there in May of 2020, which when COVID was going on.
1: Yep.
0: And I was like, man, I got 8 hours a week not dedicated to anything. I need to find something to do. So I started researching. And I said, oh, podcasting. This can't be hard. Joe Rogan does it. He's a comedian. I can do this. And then I didn't think about what he has behind him. This yeah. team of humans that he has behind him and money train that's behind him. I don't have that.
1: Yeah.
0: So I come up with this plan. I said, you know, I'll interview some of my old soldiers that'll get them on there, get them to share a story and make them breathe a little easier and make people tell the story so they do breathe and they stay with us. It's easy, easy peasy. January, I launched my first episode in 21. That's why that came about, those 8 hours. And I learned quick that Joe Rogan has a team and it's a lot harder than it looks. I mean, we look great on here right now, but there's a lot of stuff that goes on before us two getting here.
1: Yeah. Yeah, I know. So I kind of have a similar story with my podcast. So I started my podcast in early 2022. I was still active duty when I started mine. Cause I knew I was getting out, but not on my own accord because of my med board. And I was like, man, I was like, I seen other people that I knew got out and they didn't stay connected with the veteran community and some struggles that just came with not staying connected. And so I was like, I have to find a way. And kind of the same thing, like you see people like Joe Rogan, like these, all these other big names out there doing podcasts. And like you said, you really don't know what's behind the scenes and what it really takes to do it. Right. And so like I initially started just talking to veterans about their career path in IT and cybersecurity, but I did in the Marine Corps. So it was super easy for me to talk about, you know, but you're right though. Like after about 6 or so months, 6, 7 months after retiring, and I was continuing to build a little bit of steam with my show, I quickly realized that the back end was very overwhelming, and I stressed myself out. I burnt myself out trying to figure that out, and that was about the time I started kind of going through my own struggles, you know, and I ended up taking like a 3-year break and refocusing when I relaunched on what my message was going to be with my show. You know, like I said, like when I first started, I was talking IT and cybersecurity. My focus now is only on mental health and life after service because of the struggles that I went through, struggles of people I know that they went through. And man, just I know you feel this exact same way, but like, it's so important to talk about those things. Cause when you don't talk about those things, they just fester and get worse. And then it just puts even more weight on your shoulders.
0: Exactly. And you've seen Jake pop in there. He's one of my Tuesday crew hosts. He had to give himself a self plug there. He's right though. Once I was able to move off of Tuesday and let him and my brother take Tuesday. And that's a funny story in itself, because those two would be in the chat all day long, just trying to break me. It was kind of like being on Impractical Jokers, but with them two in the comments. They're trying to make me laugh the whole time and see how that little ticker in their little box, how many times they can make me laugh or break me when I'm interviewing someone.
1: Yeah.
0: So you know what? You two need to do this. And I gave them a show and they've ran full throttle into it. You can see their improvements over the last 2+ years and how much they're doing great. I mean, they hosted the 500th episode. Now they're hosting the 700th episode. So it's amazing.
1: No, that's awesome, man. And like, I think you bring up a good point there. Just the teamwork that it takes to be and continue success, right? Like that's really what it boils down to, you know? And we were talking about this a little bit ago. It's like just the network that you go into and surround yourself with makes the world a difference, you know?
0: Oh, definitely. And it's like, we always talk about it on like TOTS or wherever we have a group, even on Cab Arts, the tribes will get you through things. And if you don't have that tribe, it's not going to work. You'll be just a lone wolf out here. It doesn't work as a lone wolf. I don't care who you are. You need that tribe behind you.
1: 100%. Was there a moment in time where you realized that the tribe meant more than trying to figure it out yourself the hard way?
0: Oh, yeah. I think about 7 episodes in, I reached out to people saying, hey, there's my brother. So you sound like an adopted child. Son of a, I'll tell you, it never ends with them too. But he's told me I was adopted since I was born, I think. He's been telling me I was adopted since I was born right after him. You're adopted. I don't love you. And that's what, but along the way, like 7 or 8 episodes in, I was like, man, it's going to be hard to keep getting veterans to come on and tell that story, to make them open up and say, this is what's wrong. And this is what's killing me inside. And I don't want to share it with anybody. What else can I do? And then luckily, like we talked about, like things happen for a reason. Yeah. It reached back to me the first few episodes, dudes, and they say, man, this is great what you're doing, but I think you should focus on this. Not just that, focus on this. So bring in experts that can help them with all these other things. Bring in mental health experts. Bring in physical health experts. Alternate methods to health instead of doing drugs, taking drugs from the VA. It's okay.
1: Right.
0: How to write a book, how to start business, how to be an entrepreneur. All right, challenge accepted. And you hear that pattern a lot, challenge accepted. So I just started reaching out to people. And ever since I started reaching out, like the floodgates opened. And once those floodgates open, it's hard to maintain that as well. You just got to take as many as you can. At first, you don't want to say no to people. Now,
1: yeah.
0: Now I vet people. I'm like, I don't know about this one. This one, this one's going to hurt if I take this one. I'm not doing this one. And you can pick and choose. But at first, you're like, I got to get them all in here. They want experts. Let's see who's who in the zoo and get them in here. But that's when I realized that I have to reach out and ask things. Like you said, do hard things, push forward, do hard things. I have to ask people for opinions. I have to ask people for advice. And it was actually one of my guests that pushed me to go to video, Nate Palmer. He was a personal trainer. And I was doing things. It was on Anchor at the time. I'm not sure if you used Anchor when you first started the first time, but Anchor was what I was broadcasting on. It was audio only. And me and him had horrible connections three times. He said, bro, why don't you just go to Zoom? So I think I was TDY in Utah Wisconsin. And I did video with him and I never looked back. I never looked back from that. And it was because of Nate Palmer.
1: No, that's awesome. It's funny the things that you pick up from people along the way, right? Just one look. And the thing is, that was such a small nudge at the time.
0: Yeah.
1: Right. Like it was such a small thing to say, hey, you know what? You should probably do video instead or try video. And it's pretty just like in random conversation when you have those things. But as soon as you do it, man, it's like you could tell that that was a seed put there for a reason. Right. And man, and that's awesome. For anybody out there listening that may be transitioning or maybe looking for that next purpose, what kind of advice would you give them?
0: Sit down and ask yourself, what do I want to do? What am I good at? What I want to do? Don't think that what you did in the service is what you have to do when you come out, because you may be good at it in the service, but you may not like it on the outside. Build your roster, build your network of things that you can do. We've been talking about building that tribe, but also build your resume. While you're going through the service, you get free education, you get TA for school. Use the education. Find those paths, find those career paths that you actually enjoy. I think all the services do this. So in your last 120 days or so, you can do an internship. Still get paid by the military, but get your feet wet somewhere else. And learn if that's the thing you really want to do. So if you are an IT guy or gal in the service, try it on that internship. If it's the same thing and you like it, you still like it, you want to keep doing it, do it. But if you don't like it at that point, now you have a chance to pivot before that last day when you say, that's it. Now, what do I do? You can pivot at any time before the last day. So now IT, you don't want to do it in the corporate world or in the outside world. What else is there that you can do? You've been a leader. You learned how to lead in the military. You learned how to be on time. You learned how to work through checklists, or program management is a good word for this. Become a program manager and find a path that way to do it. And then if while you're in that, keep going to school. Use your GI Bill. Keep learning. Never stop learning. Read, read, read. I read the book, What Color is Your Parachute? While I was in that 365 days. At first, I was like, I don't know what this book's really going to do for me, but a mentor told me to read it. I read it and I was like, okay, it gave me those paths. I should have been doing this way before, and I didn't do it. My head set on that everyone I knew that got out they fell into GS jobs. I was going to fall into a GS job. The problem was all those GS jobs were filled, and they weren't hiring. It wasn't because I was a lack of skills, a lack of education. They just weren't open, and I retired, I guess, at the wrong window. And I fell into the wrong window and I had to regroup and I had to pivot and I started doing things I did not do in the military by title, but I did it anyway. Yeah. And just adapting and overcoming and making things happen. That's how I made it through.
1: No, I think you bring up a good point, man. And what I've noticed when it comes to successful stories is not being afraid to pivot, right? Not being afraid to fail and then pivoting to something else when that first thing doesn't work out. Cause I know there's a, like, I got stuck in this myself until I decided to pivot and everything. Is you get into this lull and you're like, man, I really don't like what I'm doing. Or you just do it because you're getting a paycheck, right? You're not really enjoying what you're doing, but you feel like it's like you have to, you know? But yeah, don't be afraid to pivot, you know, and don't be afraid to try something new. Exactly. And I guarantee you, yeah, it might not have been your MOS in the military, but I guarantee you there's things that you learned in the military that translate into other roles in job fields that you didn't even really officially get trained on, but you did them anyways, right? Like, especially if you stay in long enough and get put into leadership billets, you're going to know project management. You may not know like the PMI style and verbiage of project management, but you know how to manage a project much better than most do outside the military. I can guarantee that, you know.
0: Definitely. You can handle chaos.
1: Is
0: 100% chaos. If you can handle the military as a leader, you can handle anything on the outside because you lived in sheer chaos for your whole career and you were successful. Just keep pushing forward. Tell people, I lived through sheer chaos for X amount of years. I can do anything in your company. And be the best person there.
1: No, you're absolutely right. And I think you bring up a good point too that I don't think a lot of us talk about, at least it didn't get talked about a lot when I was transitioning out in 2022, is like the different educational benefits you get as a veteran, right? Your GI Bill, your post 9/11 or Montgomery, whichever one that you fell into when you were in, right? Like, use that GI Bill. Oh, and by the way, if you signed your GI Bill over to your kids before you got out, you have Chapter 31 with the VA that you can do as well. Yeah. Right. That pays 100% tuition. You also get the E5 BAH paid to you as well while you're active in school. But that also includes if you go to online school. That's what I did. I used Chapter 31. I did 100% online school. I still got my tuition paid for. I still got those entitlements as well as, like, even if I was going on campus, it's no different. So there's a lot of benefits out there. Also, this could be your opportunity to try something that you've always wanted to try before.
0: Right.
1: Right. Like, and again, you'll see here at the commercial break coming up soon. And this reason I kind of loaded up with this part is, let's say you want to be creative. You want to be a writer, a song, or like, whether it be poetry, a songwriter, you want to play the guitar, or you want to get into podcasting. You know, there's organizations like Cav Arts out there that help you get into that free of charge for veterans. Right. So that's the thing, is like, don't be afraid to pivot, and it's okay to fail. Just keep moving forward. Like you said,
0: exactly. Ross said it on Friends. Pivot. Just do it.
1: Yeah,
0: definitely.
1: All right. And I think this is going to bring up a good time to go ahead and let's take a little quick break. It'll be about two-minute break here. And this break you'll see, it's actually one of my partners for the Bunkhouse, Cav Arts Challenge America's veteran creative. So here we go.

0: All right, and welcome back, everybody, to the Bunkhouse here on Military Broadcast Radio. So before the break, Rich and I, we were talking about kind of what got him a little bit to where he is today, and about pivoting and how it's okay if you fail and you need to change or pivot your direction. Just as long as you keep pushing forward and moving forward, that's really all that matters, you know.
1: Definitely.
0: Now, Rich, let's go ahead and talk a little bit more about the Misfit Nation itself and kind of what brought that to light. And when did you, was there a point in time when you kind of was like, this is what I want to do, and this is what we're going to call it?
1: Like I said earlier, but 2021, when I finished my master's was when I came up with this wild idea of becoming a podcaster, and then I needed a name. So my platoon in Kandahar in 2010-11 was called the Misfits. It is based off the Island of Misfit Toys because everyone in my platoon was from different companies or different units, all blended together and into this one group. They were all experts in different fields, and we were put together as a platoon to be the quick reaction force for the base and the FOB security. And that group of experts, a group of like-minded individuals, the Misfits, we built that FOB and we secured that FOB and we cut down any incursions, and no one tried to go at the base while we were there. Rocket attacks went down, and the platoon stayed together. During that period, we had the only loss I had in any combat from any soldier I lost was during that deployment, December 31st, 2010. Sergeant Michael Beckerman was killed on a mission. He had gone back to the engineer company to help them since they had lost some dudes, and that's where his home was. But he was always a misfit, and he was killed going through and clearing a building. Him and the lieutenant entered, and one or both of them triggered the device. The lieutenant became a triple amputee, and we lost Sergeant Michael Beckerman. And that is what solidified the Misfits. A horrible incident solidified the Misfits, and it brought us all closer together. And we still are pretty close now. Almost the whole platoon still talks to each other. And we kept saying Misfit this, Misfit that. I made my name Misfit Runner because I was running a lot then before my knees stopped working well. So I was Misfit Runner on things. I was Misfit this. And I started writing Misfit Nation just on like, on post on Facebook and such. And then when I came up with this wild, crazy idea, I said, "Hey guys, can I use it as the podcast?" They're like, "Yeah, you got it. Do it." And of course, I made them come on to be the first few guests. So they came on, they talked about the Misfit Nation, the Misfits, and how we came about. And RJ Bird is the one who does, he did my exit video now. He's the one who did that. He also did my old intro. He did that as well. He's a music guy. And he's now leading an organization in Charlotte, the called the Purpose Driven Hikers. So he gets people together to hike and just get out in the outdoors and be themselves and have a good time. RJ's doing great things, and he's on our website as part of the Misfit Nation. But that's how the Misfit Nation came about, is because of that platoon, that band of brothers and sisters in Kandahar, Afghanistan, 2010-11, with the Strike Brigade of 101st Airborne Division.
0: Man, that's awesome. I think every show has, like, its title has a story, you know, in yours, that's an amazing story, man. I'm sorry for the loss during that time. Most of us, if we stayed in long enough or we're in those situations, we've all lost at least one or a few people that we knew. But yeah, I mean, when you started, what was your thoughts, and did you think that you would be anywhere that you are today?
1: Podcasting? Heck no. Man, the ceiling was very high for me. I figured I'd just talk to maybe 12 people. I'd have 12 shows, and that'd be awesome. That'd be great. But I didn't think I'd get the itch and stay addicted to it. And it, to believe or not, in my first days, this was my whole studio, and I was in my Jeep. There's a casino across the street from Fort Campbell. They were building, I think it just opened at the time, and I'd sit in that parking lot and interview people. I'm in my Jeep. You know, a Jeep is loud. And I'm sitting in the Jeep interviewing people. And that's how, if you listen to our first shows, see, he said it right there. He missed that part when I said it earlier. But I would sit there and talk to him. And those first few episodes, they're not great, I'll tell you right now. And if I go back and say, "Man, I can't believe it," I'm not going to take them down because they weren't good.
0: Right.
1: It shows where I was. That's like battle scars. You keep them. It teaches those steps. And see, if I didn't improve from that, I kept getting up and getting better. Get up, get better. Get up, get better. buy more microphones, buy more equipment, buy monitors, buy things I can see with my old eyes and make things better. And at that point, like I said, in the beginning, I did not think it would go this well, but then I started getting my rhythm, getting good and starting to enjoy talking to multiple different types of people. I mean, I have a diverse guest list. I don't just do veterans anymore. I do veterans, first responders, and then a whole gambit of others. And I enjoy talking to people and learning their journey, because all of our journeys, they parallel. We all have ups. We all have downs. We all have to show resilience at some point. We all have to show that deep down grit to get out of stuff. And we have to remember to stack victories. Like it says under my name there, every day you got to stack those victories and make things better. So progress and consistency is how you do it. Way to go. So I'm teaching him a lot of stuff. He's learning things along the way. I've taught him to talk to people and look them in the eye. And it's great to see him grow as well and become more comfortable behind the mic. And just learning these stories, so many people I've had, I think my youngest person I had on my show at the time, I think she was 11 or 12, Lila. She said CRPS, and I had her on to just share what she's going through, because I had worked with her mother, Heather, and it was great to hear her young voice share the pain that she was going through and share that with my audience and get people to jump in and say, hey, we're going to be behind you and help you and cheer you on to get through this. Then I had a young author too. I think she was 14. She published her first book at 14. And I said, this is amazing. Let's get this on here, because it needs to get out there that anyone can do whatever you put your mind to. And yeah. Just that gambit just gets bigger and bigger. And last night I had an amazing soldier on, an Army veteran who now runs a ranch in California, Ocean View Ranch, I think it's called. But amazing location where it is. I'll send you the link. You can look at it. And since you are a bunkhouse guy, a horse guy, you'll love where his location is. And he was just his story was amazing how he got there. He was in Afghanistan the same exact time I was with the Misfits. He was just across the river. So it was amazing to have those conversations and just those links that somehow we all have together.
0: Oh, that's awesome. So what was it like? Like, was there a point throughout this journey from when you first started to now getting to your 700th episode to where that you felt like this is what I'm supposed to be doing, or this is where I'm supposed to be? Was there a point in time where that kind of clicked, or when that thought kind of came through your head?
1: I'd say probably around 250. As Bonnie said,
0: yeah,
1: maybe this is what I should be doing, and maybe I should start taking a lot more serious and doing some editing or something. But at that point, I was already doing a live show. I was doing video, and I said, video, it's a lot of editing on video. And then when I said, let me go live. So if you go live, you can't really take stuff out, because it's there forever when you're live. And that's why TV shows do it. But again, this goes back to that Joe Rogan thing. On TV shows, they have that delay. So a guest that curses on your show, they can beep it out on TV. For me, I get a guest that curses, and hey, is it all right if I curse? You just did. I don't have a button that stops it. So, but I knew my passion was there. And like I said earlier, reach one, teach one. Every episode you do, you feel like you're going to get that moment. And there's something in there that's going to bring someone to light and get them out and get them out of their comfort zone and say, I can do this too. Or I've been through this. This dude's succeeding, or this dudette's succeeding, I can also succeed now. And that's the thing. That's why I keep going. That's why my brother and Jake keep going on their side as well. They're amazing on the Tuesday Crew, and they keep pushing that forward. And all I got to do is sit in the background, and I can laugh at everything that's going on the show and just make sure I can be the button on there, but I'm not that quick to stop a curse. There's no way I can do that.
0: Sounds like a... It sounds like your brother was saying the same thing there for a minute. So I know you do a little bit more outside the creative area than just your podcast. What made you want to branch out outside the podcast and get more into the writing space? Because you want to talk about that a little bit too, about what you do outside of not just podcasting, but other things that you do.
1: So the 13 Step Guide to Success was my first book that came out, and coincidentally, it came out about the same time my podcast started, about probably within weeks of each other. So I think the book came out in December, the podcast came out in January. That came out of COVID as well. So every month I would write something stupid on Facebook at the end of the month. You made it through this level of Jumanji, because every month they were giving us some new fear factor stuff that's going to kill you. And
0: yep.
1: Through this level of Jumanji, let's look out for this month. And that last month, I think it was November, I think it was the 12th month or whatever, I put this whole list of things that you need to do. And my daughter's like, you need to write that in a book, Dad. I said, all right, challenge accepted. So I wrote it in a book, and it can't, she was my editor. She grinded me through it and got it out there. And 13 Step Guide to Success was born because of that. But I always wrote, like while we were deployed, I always kept notes and journal things just in case something happened to me. There was a note, a list of things that I was doing. And so people have a history and such. And if something happened to one of my people, I had everything chronologically, what was going on. So I was always writing. And then like Out of the Darkness, my first fiction book that came out, I started that book probably 10 times. I'd start writing it and leave it somewhere and forget where I wrote it. I'd put it on a computer. That computer would die. And I'd start over. And finally, I said, you know, I got to finish that damn book. That was supposed to be my first book. So I wrote that book and finished that. And now I'm making that into a 3-book series. So I'm going to expand upon the first book. It's going to be called the Valkyrie series. And it's going to be Team Valkyrie, basically. And they're going to go through 3 phases of the books and do that. And I came out with a 90-day Stacking Victories journal right here just to help you guide yourself to be the best person you can be, best version of you. Not to make it like 13 Step Guides to Success is nothing about making money, nothing about being a business person. It's about being a genuine human and being the best version of you. And that's why I wrote it. I'm not a businessman. I can't tell you how to be a businessman. I can tell you how to be a good human because I've seen it done. Not because I'm a great human. I'm learning that along the way, how to be one. But I can show you, point you in the right direction, things you can do to be better at what you do. And that's why I wrote that. And that's what branching out into writing, it really helps you. And now I have the magazine as well, the Misfit Nation Report, where I write a few pieces, the crew writes a piece as well. And we get as much information as possible and share our guests in a different way.
0: Yeah. So
1: our guests are like this month, we'll have 14 guests in the Misfit Nation Report. And there's a new story about them in there along with our Substacks that we put out about them. Cause I want their stories to be out to as many mediums as possible to make sure that someone gets it at some point. Maybe they don't watch podcasts, maybe don't listen to them, but they might read the Substack or they might read that the Misfit Nation Report and learn more about that guest.
0: Oh, dude, that's awesome. Yeah. I mean, that, man, dude, like I never thought about other mediums like that to get the information out. Like that's an amazing. So,
1: and again, that was from another guest showed.
0: Yeah.
1: Because he was doing a Substack. And I said, man, what is this Substack thing you keep talking about? And he told me offline, let me try this thing out. There we go.
0: That's awesome. So if you could real quick, tell us where they could, if anybody listening wants to get your book, where can they get a hold of it?
1: I think the best place to go for the 13 Step Guide to Success and for Out of the Darkness, go to my website, misfitnation.com, and under the store section, both the links are there. Otherwise, the link will be so big, it's hard to write. And then for the 90-day Stacking Victories, I sent you a tiny URL because that's also a huge link. They're all on Amazon. You go on Amazon, search. You can either search my name, Rich LaMonica, or one of those 3 titles, and they'll all pop up and just hit my author button, and all the books will be there. I think there's another guide on there as well. A Do Better book or something I wrote on, just a fun one I wrote on there at one point. So there's 4 books on there. You can get on all of them on there on Amazon. Just search the Rich LaMonica author. I think there's 2 of us. So one's me, a good-looking one, then there's another.
0: Oh, dude, that's awesome, man. Are there any other organizations that you partner with or involved with as well?
1: Cab Arts is one of them, so I'm definitely involved with them. I think we next week, I think it's our next next class, or yeah, next week is the money class. Yeah.
0: Yep.
1: And Army 10 Miler is coming up, and I'm doing the ruck for Whiskey Valor organization. I was in the Spartan Leadership Program through Travis Manion Foundation with their founder, and he said, hey man, you want to do the Army 10 Milers? Yeah, why not? Why not? Why wouldn't I want to do it? And challenge accepted. So I took that out. Yes, John's also on TikTok. Yes, he is.
0: I am.
1: So me and my wife are both doing the Army 10 Miler. And then I had Susan Combs on the show. She was our 500th episode, and she was just on again for her second book. Her first book was Pancakes for Roger. And her second book was Wonder Woman, The Untold Stories of Female Veterans. Great guest, great human being, both good books, and great organization, Pancakes for Rogers, where they help veterans get into homes when they need it or find the resources they need to get stable homes and stable lifestyles. And she's doing a ruck on October 10th that's in New Jersey. So I'm supporting her wearing that patch. And so I'm doing both rucks at the same time.
0: That's awesome, dude.
1: And I'm supporting both of those. And then, of course, Cav Arts, and then Molly B's embroidery is probably one of my biggest cheerleaders in Clarksville, Tennessee.
0: No, that's awesome, man. I think that's another thing too, is that's part of like our, I think the way that we give back, a lot of us, we partner with different organizations. And again, it's selfless promotion of those organizations, right? It's, and again, like this reason, like with Cav Arts, and if anybody's following me on Instagram or TikTok or anything, you might have noticed a post a couple of weeks ago where I have a kind of infographic of all the partners that I've kind of started really connecting with and really working on and collaborating with. And like, I don't do sponsorships. I call them partners because that's exactly what it is. It's a partnership. It's we promote each other. We help each other. You know, we teach each other and we learn from each other, you know.
1: I just dropped both links into my chat, but I don't think your guys can see it. So I put them into the private chat as well. So you can pop them in there.
0: I can put them up here on the screen. I'll do that right now. So there's pancakes for
1: Roger,
0: for roger.org, and then whiskeyvalor.org as well. So yeah.
1: So Whiskey Valor is founded by a Marine as well, just like you. So he founded Whiskey Valor. You hear Whiskey Valor, you think, oh, it's a drinking thing. Yes, they do drink, but they also promote safe drinking.
0: They
1: do things that they'll give you a card so you can get an Uber for free. That way you're not driving drunk. And so I went to a birthday ball with the Whiskey Valor Foundation last year in Texas, and they gave all of us an Uber code to get home.
0: Oh, that's awesome.
1: Everyone that was at the ball got an Uber code to go home. So it was amazing. So they teach responsible drinking and taking care of veterans taking care of veterans. Amazing foundation.
0: No, that's awesome. There's an organization there's some active duty Marines here in the Camp Lejeune area. And they started up their own business to where they provide rides from either own base to the bar or from the bar back to own base, stuff like that. So folks don't have to drink and drive. They can still go out and have fun and then get back on base safely, you know? So there's a couple active duty Marines that started that up, during our next break, cause we got a break coming up. I'm going to get the information. I'll put that up on the screen too for everybody, because man, it's things like that, man, seeing things like that or hearing about things like that, just like, I wish those stories got out even more, right? Yeah. Because like, those are the stories that people don't hear about. They only hear about the bad things that veterans or active duty military do, because those are the things that are on the news. Yes. Like those right are here. The things, right? Exactly. Like those things, like you have your brothers and sisters that are doing what they can to take care of each other, you know? And those are the stories that I think really need to get out there too. But yeah, I'll get that, because they're definitely on Facebook. I know that. So I'll get that information too. But we are going to take a quick break. And when we come back, we're going to talk a little bit more about where your catchphrase came from. Now that we know where the podcast name come from, we're going to talk a little bit more about where your little catchphrase came from.
1: All right. So, we got it.
0: All right. So we'll be back in about 3 minutes.

0: I play this song a lot for my breaks, and one of the big reasons is because this guy, man, he's down in Nashville now, but he's a Canadian veteran. He was a sniper in the Canadian, I believe, in the Army, but he recorded one of the longest, actually, I think the longest kill shot at 2 miles.
1: Oh yeah, so that was like 2017 or 18, I think.
0: So I always try to play stuff by him during my breaks.
1: That's a good song right there.
0: It was, wasn't it? So real quick, back to what we were talking about before the break, the Jayville Brew Loop is what it's called here in Jacksonville, North Carolina.
1: Nice.
0: Some Marines, active duty Marines, got together and they decided, you know what, it's going to be something we need to do.
1: Okay.
0: Help active duty service members get to and from the bar and back onto base safely, just so they don't have to drink and drive, keeping them, trying to keep the community safe.
1: Heck yeah.
0: Again, stories like this, man, like those are the things I love sharing, seeing where people are trying to take care of each other.
1: Definitely. Those are both of them are great organizations. And I mean, they're trying to eliminate the same thing that Luis is doing with the Whiskey Valor. So it's both. And of course, they're all Marines. Imagine that.
0: Right.
1: So they know what the problem is.
0: It's the thing. Marines know, like, we may have a drinking problem sometimes, and we got to keep each other safe, got to keep each other in check sometimes.
1: Right. Heck yeah.
0: Yeah, so before the break, you're really getting into some other stuff like your books and everything. Make sure and post that to you on my socials after the show. But I've noticed it when I was kind of looking into your socials and some of your background, you have a c explicit catchphrase, right? And that's, I titled this episode around it as well, and you've said it quite a few times so far as we talked. So where did challenge accepted, where did that come from?
1: I think when me and Steve were growing up, our dad would always push us to do things better and push us to always do great things. And we didn't think of it that way at the time. We just thought of it as, hey, he's just trying to make us go outside, make us do things. But it was always something in our heads that we had to do something better. If someone gave us a task, we had to do it and take that challenge. And I didn't really equate it to challenge accepted. I would just do the things. If I was given a mission, got it. There's no problem. I got this. Even if I had no clue what this mission was or what anything in the verbiage was, got it. I'll make it happen because that was just in my head, my heart. I can make anything happen. And then I was watching How I Met Your Mother, Barney Stinson, and he would challenge accepted. I said, that's it right there. That's the saying. That's what all this means. Everything in my whole life, this is what it's meant. If I'm given a task, challenge accepted. Write the book, challenge accepted. You'll never make it. You'll never get a master's degree. Challenge accepted. You'll never get accepted into a doctorate program. Challenge accepted. Here we go, boys. You know, that was a big jump, though. I should have probably thought that one through, but heck, I'm fully committed now. I got to finish it. Now that I'm healthy, I can do it. And, I'm going to jump back into, like I said, 2027, but challenge, that's where challenge accepted came from. It's a lifelong of always taking tasks and taking missions and just doing it and taking those challenges and making things happen and not being afraid. Like we talked about earlier, being afraid to fail. You're going to fail in things in life. It's going to happen. I'm here to tell you, you're not perfect. We're humans. Not everything's going to go awesome. Like, not every show I've done has been awesome. Listen to the first 12, 14, 20 of them. They were not awesome. There were sometimes I even titled them wrong with the wrong names because I was trying to do so many things at one time. And I was, man, that's not even the same person that was on the show. Wonder how I messed that up. Maybe because I was doing too many things. See, no more marathons. And I got wounded. Exactly. I got wounded in Afghanistan in 2012, and I was told I shouldn't run again. I said, okay, challenge accepted. I ran a marathon a year later. And
0: That's awesome.
1: that's my mental makeup is that way. Sometimes my mental makeup is hurts me a little more because I probably should not have ran that next marathon or the next six after that.
0: Yeah.
1: Because now my body is saying, way to go, idiot. And I was like, hey, thanks, man. I'll take a new challenge. I'm going to walk it now. I'm going to walk a marathon and show you because I can do it still. And here we go. And that's the challenge is always being accepted. And there's nothing I won't take the challenge towards. Cav Arts. Did I ever teach someone how to make a podcast for? No, not at all. I learned along the way, taking those lumps and along with Willis and Travis and Ty and you, now we're teaching others to get into the field and learn from our learning curve. All of us had a learning curve, and now we're trying to make theirs a little smoother. And I think that's another way of taking a challenge and accepting it to make someone else's life a little better.
0: Yeah. No, you're absolutely right, man. Like, I think and almost every veteran, at least veterans that I've connected with, you could probably say the same thing. Like most of us have that mentality already, yeah, just because either how we were raised prior to the military, how we grew up in the military, you know, it's just, it's one of those things. It's like you get told you have to go do something. You're going to have probably most likely very little guidance on what how it actually needs to get done. Right. But it still has to get done. So you're just going to figure it out, you know? So yeah. And like you said, it's, I think that is a good challenge too, is taking what you've learned and now translating that over to somebody else to help them maybe not make the same mistakes, right, that you made along the way, to help their like kind of growth a little bit easier. There's always going to be challenges, there's always going to be mistakes, okay, but maybe hopefully make it a little more seamless and a little more, you know, because yeah, I mean, I like that, challenge accepted. Yeah, I noticed that that's all over all of your stuff, like all online and everything. And it's like
1: all hashtags.
0: Yeah, all your hashtag, exactly, man. And so like it was a no brainer for me. Like that's going to be the episode's like named like episode title this time. So that was super easy. No, definitely. That's good, man. I like that.
1: And for our next magazine, the Misfit Nation Report, the theme for this month coming out and this week will be what we carry forward.
0: Yeah.
1: And it's the stuff we learn from everyone else and how we're passing it on to the next generation. And that's what our theme is for this month. And that just goes with that challenge accepted, to say, hey, look, I can't take this knowledge with me to the grave, because what's that doing for the world? Anything I learned, all the hard lessons I've learned, I can help someone else not have to go through the hard part of it and just get a lesson.
0: Yeah. All right. Well, man, Rich, thank you for being on the show, man. We're getting right here at time. If there's one thing that you could tell to somebody listening or watching right now, what would that one thing be?
1: Believe in yourself. Don't ever let someone tell you can't do something. Like we've been talking about, take the challenge, accept it. You're going to have troubles. Yes, we all do. You think me and John did this right the first time, the second time, the third time? Heck no. Sometimes I hit the wrong buttons now. And I'm mute when I'm on here talking. I'm like, blah, blah, blah, blah. And you don't know what I'm saying, because I'm muted. And that's because we're humans. We make errors. We're not AI. If I was AI, I'd probably be a lot buffer. I'd look like The Rock or something. I'm not. And you're not either. You're you. And you can be the best version of you every day. Just wake up and start. Underneath my name, it says stacking victories. Stack victories daily. Count the wins. You're going to mess up. Learn from it and drive forward. Just keep moving forward.
0: Oh, absolutely, man. Again, Rich, man, it's been a pleasure and honor having you on the show, dude. It's been really great talking to you. And for everybody out there listening, thank you again for tuning in tonight. Hopefully you got something out of this. If this is a conversation you think somebody needed to hear, go ahead and share. It'll be up for on demand watching once the show is over. So please go ahead and share that out. But as always, be the light in someone's dark.
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Good morning. Good morning. Having a blessed day. It's International Peace Day. How could we not have a beautiful morning? Welcome to the world of conscious positive thinking. My name is MJ, and we are on the most beautiful station, Military Broadcast Radio, bringing you positive thoughts. And how do we get there? We just keep having events and experiences that climb us all the way to the top. And this today, this is our finale to What is Consciousness? It was a six-part series, and I am so honored and so thankful to be able to bring this today. It's going to end up, I think, with people a little bit shocked, but I don't think so. I think they'll be like, wow, MJ, look at that. It's just philosophy and theories. But you know what we got to do before that? We got to get to our angel numbers. Here we go. Today, our angel number is 092126. That total number is a 2. So the angels are assisting you to feel balanced and harmonious. They are surrounding you, your home, and loved ones, bringing security and stability to all. Your angel power word today is freedom. Who doesn't love freedom, right? And then your angel power word has number 92 in it. The angels would like to remove any obstacles that make you feel trapped in situations or relationships. Fear is the biggest controlling factor that keeps you stuck in unpleasant situations. Hand over your fears and trust that the angels will see you safe and sound and place you in liberating new territories. You can choose to fly freely with the help of the angels. Your angel number also contains the number 21. The angels are bringing you a wave of beautiful energy into your life that will allow you to triumphant over previous challenges and obstacles. The pressure you have been experiencing is now going to ease quickly. Difficult times are now in the past, and victory is yours. The number contains, obviously, our year 26. We know this one, right? The angels know that you feel empowered when you feel compassion for others. They now ask that you feel the same compassion for yourself. It is very important that you say no to requests that make you feel uneasy.

consistently taken over by man. That's right. And this series is why we have it. The first one was the consciousness of humanities, and now this one. So we can see how things like this are just affecting us in a way where we are, conscious. We are conscious of the fact of what we are doing. And I believe we are on TikTok. I know I had shared it and now I can't find it. Darn Rascal Flats. I don't know what happened to it. However, I think we are up there. Might have to see here. Give me one more second, folks. Let me just, there we are. Okay. Back in, man. Okay. So here, let me just add this and we play this. Okay. There we go. We're back in the TikTok world. Okay. So we got some experience here on our hands. We got some finales to wrap up. Are we ready for this? So I know last week was really trying for me. I'm healed. Look at, I'm smiling today. We're just going to keep AI over there all the way in that corner because MJ had to do a lot of healing. I know I got really emotional and I got tied into that episode number 5 last week. And it just really was mind-boggling to me. You hear things, but you don't necessarily experience things, right? When you experience them, that is the world of visions, because how could it happen to me? Right? I get you. I so get you. And this is why today we're wrapping everything up. I've healed my emotional dilemmas and all of my problems with those seeds of AI last week, and we move forward. So it has been 6 weeks, 6 parts, 6 weeks. Holy gypsum, right? And one question that apparently this woman here could not leave alone. And that is, what is consciousness? You'll see MJ works backwards, right? Consciousness of humanities. And I'm like, wait, does everybody know what consciousness is? Oh my gosh, let's do this. You'll see. We're going to get into this today and I'm going to be working backwards. I'm a backwards person. I don't know. So it's going to be fun because we just started that journey with something incredibly simple. It was just a thought, right? And I became aware I'm having a thought, and then I can observe myself thinking that. So then who is doing the watching of that thought? Where does it come from? Because a thought has to lead into a consciousness somewhere or an awareness. Dilemmas, right? Because we got to ponder this, because I'm the why girl. We ponder. So today, everybody is going to get their chair back. Science gets their chair. So there's my table. Here comes science, right? Here comes psychology. Here comes philosophy. Here comes spirituality. Yes, artificial intelligence. You get a chair, but all the way over there, just over there right now. I'll let you in here in a minute. And I get a chair today because I've talked about psychologies, philosophies, science. I've talked about humanities. I've talked about a lot of different things, and I haven't yet answered my own questions that I give to you. And today in the final chapter, I know if it was my book and I had, it's coming. I'd be in the back. There'd be some people in the back going, oh, let me just read this here. And then they read. Well, you're going to get to the back of the book today. I promise. And I'm going to get my chair to explain how and why these philosophies in my life worked for me, if that makes sense. Good morning, Miss Janet. Good morning. So today we get to understand consciousness by forcing everybody back into my same little table. And guess what? We're going to remove all the boxes, all of them. And how did that 6 shows get us here? Well, we're going to look back at that too. Part one, what is consciousness? We started with that awareness, remember? Perception, observation. And then that little question, which was, if I am aware of my thoughts, who is aware? And then we went backwards, right? And then in part two, man discovers the mind. Freud, Jung, the consciousness, the unconsciousness, the ego. So then we have patterns, memory,
And then we have behavior.

behavior. So then came what? Part three. Thought becomes power. We looked into Catherine Ponder. We looked into Louise Hay. When we saw about languages, belief systems, we saw thoughts and two tiny little words. Does anybody remember those two tiny little words? I am. That's right. Wait, I am sick. I am angry. I am scared. I am powerful. I am love. I am what? I am what? Remember those two little words? And who chooses what comes after I am? Who chooses? Then science pulled up another chair. Oh, science. Here we go. Part four. Well, in part four, what does that do? Well, in part four, we had EEGs. We had imaging. We had neuroplasticity. We had meditation. We had the brain. And what changes when we think? What changes when we meditate? And what changes when we become aware? And then, oh, Lord, help us. We had number five. Okay, artificial intelligence, you can take the chair now. I've healed it, I swear. Artificial intelligence without a soul. We examine something that man created, right? A machine capable of processing enormous amounts of information, recognizing patterns, and generating the language. And that brought me right back to humanity. Intelligence and consciousness are not automatically the same thing. And a man created a machine, man programs the machine, and man develops the technology. And a man's knowledge expands. The technology he creates can expand alongside of it. They parallel, right? Because man has to put it into the machine, and the higher in consciousness a man gets, then obviously that machine will have the same level of thought, consciousness, thought. There's a difference. There's a big difference. Because that man's thought goes into the machinery. That's where it ends up. So what do we do? What do we have to do that? And now we go into our part six. And I am no longer asking only what is consciousness. I'm not. It's not there. And I'm not going to ask that. The best question is who is watching the watcher? Science gets its chair because science can examine the brain, electrical activity, blood flow, networks, sleep, meditation, anesthesia, injury, attention, memory, right? And science has a useful word for part of what we are discussing. That big long word is called metacognition, right? In human language, it just means thinking about thinking, metacognition. Thinking about thinking. What a big word. What a label. We're putting those labels on there this morning, folks. So, yeah, and I know that I'm having that thought. Well, you know what comes next? I know I'm having the thought. What happens? Yes, right. This wire goes, why am I having that thought? Because if that thought popped in there, where'd it come from? That drives me crazy. That if I get that thought, random thought that I have no knowledge of, and it just pops in, I must ask why. I do. I don't know about you, but I gotta ask why. I'm like, what is that? Right? So who knew? Right? I don't know. But psychology now, because I needed in that thought, they have to get a chair. So psychology's chairs comes in, and psychology gives us another road to choose. Thought. Behavior, memory, conditioning, reaction, identity, conscious and unconscious processing. I can experience something. Then I can react and not immediately recognize why I reacted. Is that consistency? Remember, consistency? This is how it is. This is how it is. This is how it is. Like a broken record.
and I immediately recognize why I reacted. Later, I become aware of that reaction. And later still, I may recognize a pattern that I've been in. Eventually, I may recognize that pattern while it is still happening. Same human, different awareness. And in my philosophy, get ready. Awareness is consciousness. Then awareness expands. Then what happens? Consciousness expands. If the awareness expands, the consciousness has to expand, right? So philosophy, let's get your chair up here, right? So in philosophy asks, right? Because philosophers are just questions and questions. What is the self, right? What is the mind? What is reality? What does it mean to know that I exist? And eventually, who is that observer? Who is that? Now, spiritually, that starts pulling its chair just a little closer to that spirituality stuff, right? It has to come in. So, because that's who I am, and that's what I have faith and I believe in. So, because one of the men who helped me explore that similar question is Moji Baba. And you're going to go, who, MJ? Who the heck? Moji Baba. For those of you who don't know him, Moji, they call him Moji, Moji Baba. His real name is Anthony Paul Moo Young. He was born in Jamaica and later living in England. And his spiritual journey eventually took him to India and Papaji, whose teacher was Ramana Maharshi. Okay. His teachings centered heavily around self-inquiry. Instead of only asking, what am I thinking? Moji takes it deeper. Who knows that thinking is happening? And that's Moji. And he feels like, to me, like a warm hug. So much that I already believe, because his words hit something deep within. So let's experience this instead of only talking about it. This is a Moji type of thing, right? Everybody, close your eyes. Here's a Moji. Now, notice your thought. Any thought. Notice it. Don't chase it. Don't fix it. Don't label it. And don't judge it. Just simply notice that thought inside. Okay, now open your eyes. Did you know the thought was there the whole time? The thought appeared when I asked you to become aware of that thought. Something was aware of it. Let it move. And then another thought may come. Another may leave. Emotions change. Your thought changes, right? And then memory changes. And then your body changes. And yet, what was aware of the change, right? It comes and then it goes. And then the thought, and then it goes. Moji points towards the witness. Who is the witness? Self. The awareness. And suddenly, part three comes racing back at us, right? The I am. Because before an I am, right? So it was all before I am. I'm a reverend. I'm an energist. I'm a seer. I'm a mother. I'm a wife. I'm a veteran. I'm a spiritualist. I'm an energist. I'm angry. I am happy. I am anything. Who is this I? That's Moji. Who is this I? Before the title, before the identity, before the story, before what follows, I am. Who is aware? Moji Baba calls that awareness the self.
I keep following that road toward creator. And now my question becomes, how big is the watcher, right? How big is it? Where is it going? Because that's incredible, right? Where is it? Well, you're going to find out, but we're going to take a little quick break here. And then we're going to come back. And when we come back, I'm going to give you a radio. Yep, I'm going to give you a radio. We're going to see what happens when I give you that radio, because science can study an instrument and incredible detail about an instrument. And then here sits the wire, right? The Y woman right here. Still wants to know, where did music come from? You see, you give me a radio, but where is it literally coming from? Can't come out of the radio, can it? Well, I don't know. Anyway, you're listening to the World of Conscious Positive Thinking. My name is MJ, and we are listening on this beautiful station called Military Broadcast Radio. And when we come back, folks, we're going to get deep into it. And let me see here. Let's go to a beautiful song that was written a while ago. And I'm just going to come off screen for a minute, and we're just going to play this, because it is International Peace Day, and I love this song because it goes so well. However, I didn't put a video to it, so it's just a song, and then I'm just going to blank out the screen, but I'll be right back. Here we go.

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2: Okay, here we are. We are back. Welcome back. Before the break, I asked all of us, does understanding what the instrument is doing automatically tell us where the music originates, right? The radio. Think about that radio. You can turn that radio on. 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Don't get crazy. don't get crazy on me, people. We're just doing, you know, simple Simon, right? So I want you to now turn that radio on. You ready? You hear the music? Radio station playing, right? Now, I want you to turn the volume down. Oh, did you turn it down? The music coming through, it becomes quieter, right? Oh, now you hear static. Wait, what's going on? But it's only in the one speaker. Damaged speaker. And then the sound becomes really distorted, irritating. Turn the radio off. But you don't hear the music now anymore. And that's what you wanted. You wanted to hear the music. If the radio were the only thing I could study, then I could learn an incredible amount about the radio. Every wire, every circuit, every speaker, every change occurring inside of the radio when the sound changes. Yet, the music didn't originate inside the radio. The radio was just interacting with a signal. So why? Could the relationship between the brain and the consciousness be anything like that? Receiving from a signal into? Now, I'm not telling you our brain's a radio. Don't misunderstand me. That's just craziness. That's crazy talk, MJ. I'm asking, does measuring everything happening inside of the brain automatically tell us everything about where consciousness originates? Well, one possibility is the brain produces consciousness. Yet another may say the brain receives, filters, and participates in consciousness. We know the brain matters. We all do. Change the brain and consciousness experience can change automatically. Injury can change behavior and personality. We know this. TBIs, right? We're on the military station. There's a lot of TBIs out there. And that can change our behavior and our personality into causing other problems. Medication and anesthesia can change perception and the awareness of our brain. So the connection is real? Has to be. If TBIs can prove it, anesthetics and other things to our brain can prove that it has changed, then my question is, does connection tell us origin? That's another rabbit hole, right? And I am certainly not the first person to ask that particular question. Well, we got to go backwards. I'm the backwards girl, right? So let me take you back to a gentleman by the name of William James. Now, William James was an American psychologist and philosopher who lived from 1842 to 1910. Yep. Almost 200 years ago. Almost. A little shy. But anyway, he was one of the major early figures in modern psychology. He studied consciousness, psychology, religious experiences, and what became known as the stream of consciousness. James was willing to consider something very fascinating. What if the brain doesn't simply manufacture consciousness? Where'd it come from? What if the brain somehow allows a transmissions of consciousness larger than itself? Does that sound familiar? The radio, right? If the brain somehow allows to transmit a consciousness larger than itself, well, that would be the radio. Now hold on to that, because I gotta keep going. Go a little further back there. we come against Henri Bergson. So then Henri Bergson was a French philosopher, and he lived from 1859 to 1941. Bergson explored consciousness, memory, perception, matter, and the relationship between mind and body. Now, he also challenged the idea that everything about the mind and memory could simply be reduced to physical matter in the brain. Now, we know there is a lot of physical matter in the brain. So this kind of is like, oh, okay, right? So more than 100 years ago, these men were asking versions of our question. If I can show you what the brain is doing during the experience, have I explained the entire experience? They didn't settle it. And today, neither are we. It's a philosophy that is an open box. It has not been closed. So we're going to follow that question, since two different men had it almost 100 and something years ago. Let's keep following it. And now we're going to take it somewhere really much harder. And that is that near-death experience that I talked about. What happens when normal brain function becomes severely disrupted? What happens when the body reaches the edge of death? Now, there's veterans out there with TBIs, damage to the brain. Do you think any of them had seen or remembered in a conscious awareness? That's interesting. Yeah? Yeah. So what happens when that body reaches that edge of death and somebody comes back saying, I experienced something, but they couldn't put their finger on it, right? So now listen to this part. During some CPR recordings, researchers detected EEG activity, including delta, theta, and alpha activity, consistent with organized cognitive activity as late as 35 to 60 minutes into CPR. That's wow. Researchers were also attempting to study something incredibly difficult, and that was what, if anything, is a person experiencing during cardiac arrest and resuscitation? Wow. So the physical body is under cardiac arrest and they're doing CPR on this body, and yet their brain activity is still going. Interesting. Nobody identified the hidden visual image used in that experiment. And one interviewed survivor identified the auditory stimulus. So research gives us observations. Then comes interpretation. Science can ask what was happening in the brain. The person who experienced it can tell us what happened to them. Spiritual traditions can ask what the experience means for consciousness and soul. And I don't need to take anybody's chair away today to continue asking, what was the watcher experiencing? Because that is the question. And now I'm going to make the watcher even bigger. How do I do that? Well, I'm going to bring in Cryon. And how big is that eye, right? Now, for those of you who don't know Cryon, I'll let you in a little secret. Cryon is the name given to a spiritual intelligence. Look at that word, spiritual intelligence, artificial intelligence. That's coming up when I come back. Keep that in mind. Whose messages have been channeled through Lee Carroll for decades. Those teachings explore soul, higher self, reincarnation, multidimensional consciousness, and creative source. So if Moji Baba asks, who is this I? And Cryon makes me ask, how big is this I? Oh, within Kryon's teachings, that soul isn't presented as a tiny object trapped somewhere inside of our physical body anymore. The higher self is part of a larger identity connected with creative source. And that brings me to language, my body's language, my brain's language, my thoughts, my emotions, my memories, my soul. And I'm like, what? Hold on, MJ. Who is this who keeps saying my? I don't say I am hand. I say, this is my hand. Right? And I don't usually say I am thought. I say that was my thought. Then I say my soul. Well, damn. Who said my? Where did the my come from for I? I am. To my? Well, that's another rabbit hole, right? However, if I can observe the person that I call Mary Jo, is the person I call Mary Jo the entire of the I? Is Mary Jo watching Mary Jo? Is awareness observing Mary Jo? Is the higher conscience experiencing through Mary Jo? Is consciousness experiencing through this human life? Now, these are Mike Ponders, right? And if consciousness is multidimensional, then maybe asking, where is consciousness? Is already just another box. Maybe where is too small of a question. So now, who is watching who? Man, that takes us right back to the beginning of the show. Have we done anything? What is happening? And why aren't we there yet? It's incredible, right? Well, we got to take another commercial break. However, when we come back, right, we are going to move from the I am towards we are. No Penn Staters. I know I'm a big Penn Stater. We're not talking about we are Penn State. Nope. It is the I am towards we are. Yes. Who knew? Maybe Penn State knew this. Woo, that's another ponder. Ooh, I have to go down that. Anyway, we are bringing in, when we come back, Aaron Abke to the table. We already had William and Bergetson and Moji, and we already had Kryon. Now we need to bring in Aaron Abke next, because one word in his work throughout the 6 months helped illuminate something that had been crossing my spiritual road for years. It was there. I was just not aware of it. Anyone guess that word with Aaron Abke? I'll give you a hint. Unity. Stay with me. Interesting. Let's see what Beaker's up to today. Be right back.
3: 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One waddle at a time.
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2: All right, Beaker Weakers, let's get back. Here we are. And now we've moved from what is consciousness to who is watching. Moji Baba takes us toward the self. Kryon makes the I larger. And now what happens when I am becomes we are? And that brings us to Aaron Abke. But who is he? So Aaron Abke is a contemporary spiritual teacher whose work includes the law of one, non-duality, A Course in Miracles, mind training, self-mastery, and spiritual intelligence. Aaron talks about the fourth density consciousness as unity consciousness, love, oneness, collective connection. Now, I'm not saying Aaron gave me my philosophy. I am not, because Aaron literally just came into my focus around 2019. I'm saying his language illuminated a relationship among things that were already sitting inside of my box. Just to put that lid on it, right? And that is where we need to answer. How in the world did MJ get here, right? How did I get to this point? Well, you want to know how I got here? I didn't wake up one morning and decide, well, I'm going to develop the theory of consciousness. There's no way. There's no way. It has been a lifetime of experiences, journeys, adventures, curiosities, will, faith. And I just kept asking why. Why? You know, the questioner, right? Everything was a question. Every time I opened up another door, there was another door. So I opened it and then there was another door and I opened it. It's kind of like those little, it wasn't Alice in Wonderland, but the door gets, I think it was a door and a door and a door and a door. And then finally this little tiny door. That's how I felt in life. Just kept opening up doors to events and another event and another event and another. And like my events were just so stacked. Some of my masters say, I claim that for myself. You're right. It's all a choice. There's absolutely a fact about every decision is a choice. I could stop. However, there's something deeper inside of me that doesn't allow me to stop. So before I tell you about all the religions and the spiritual traditions I eventually studied, I need to go back. Here we go. MJ going backwards again. I'm going to go back further, back to zero, right? Because somebody gave me the first building block. Who was that? That was my mother. That was my mother. Remember how I always say, you come out with no thoughts. And by consistency and patterning, you learn by your family, your mother, your father, your aunt, your uncles, grandparents, ancestral lineage. Well, my mother had her own struggles throughout life, like we all do. Yet one thing she stood very firmly upon was giving her children a foundation of faith. It was her who gave me the overwhelming faith. And for her, that faith was founded through Catholicism. And that wasn't necessarily the easiest road in our household or for her. My father was very Lutheran. There was a very big, in the 60s, very separated Lutheran from Catholicism. And their religion backgrounds weren't a perfect match. And she tells the story quite often. But yet, through the good and the difficult, my mother stood her ground. She kept her rooting. She wanted her children to enter adulthood with a religious foundation from which to begin. And she did just that. She held strong to her roots. She held strong to her religion. My mother remained very rooted in her religion. Now, she would often tell my father, I'll go to Lutheran with you. I'll go to your services with you, but I'm not leaving my Catholicism. Very rooted, very loyal to that religion. She didn't go jumping through denominations, nor traveling in a spiritual road that I eventually traveled. In fact, she didn't quite see it that way in my world. That was my road. That wasn't hers. That was my cross. Yet, here's what I recognize today about that. Had my mother not been so strong enough to give me that first foundation of faith, I'm not so certain that I would see the building blocks today the way that I do. Think about that. The foundation builds your blocking. If there's no foundation, That traveling, that journey doesn't really have stability. Yeah. Now, I'm not certain I would have recognized the parallels either. And I'm not certain that I would have spent my life asking why humanity has so many different roads towards what I understood about creation. She gave me that starting point. She gave me that steady foundation with roots that kept digging for nutrients and digging for life within the soils. I took that foundation into adulthood. And then the wire started asking questions, right? This can't be it. This can't be only that. That took me into theologies. I studied Christianity of other different religions, of the Christianity faiths, Lutheran, Protestant, Episcopalian, Latter-day Saints, right? Jehovah's Witnesses, Christianities, into Judaism, into Buddhism, into Taoism, Hinduism, studied Zoroastrianism. And then I learned about Egyptian traditions, Wiccan traditions, Celtic traditions, Norse traditions, new thoughts, new age thoughts. I spent a year alone just studying shamanism. Never finished. That hurts me. I got to go back to it because I want to figure it out. I wasn't studying them to decide who won or who was better than the other one. I studied them because each of them possessed a closed box. So if this one has a closed box, where's this one? Then I realized this was organizing denomination traditions and religions. We're boxing them, right? It's not a who won or who was better. I wanted to understand humanity. What does humanity believe about God? Yes, there are some who don't, like Ifa. Ifa has her own, Santeria, who has their own. Now, I know about them and I briefly kind of looked at them, but I really didn't dig into them. And I clearly did not ever study atheism or Scientology. They weren't in the wheelhouse for me to believe about God, right? Creation, soul, death, good and evil, reincarnation, divine beings, the unseen, the untold. Why are we here? Where do we come from? I got in a discussion about where we came from Friday at an open market in Sayre, Pennsylvania, with this beautiful gentleman who was selling herbs and vitamins. And he stopped me. I get it a lot. I get stopped. And he goes, "You look like a person who could use this product." I go, "You're funny." I said, "I have probably 1,000 jars of apothecary in my house." I said, "So you hit me." And he goes, "Oh, you're a spiritualist." And he rolled his eyes. I said, "That absolutely not. I'm actually not. I'm more of a consciousness theorist. I'm an energist." And I said, "Per se." And he started talking in words beyond average man understanding, because it was his study, his philosophy. And he goes, "Well, you believe in this?" I said, "Yes." "And where'd that come from?" He goes, "A seed." And I said, "Where's that seed?" He said, "A tree." And I go, "Okay, and then what?" And he goes, "A seed." I go, "And then what?" "A tree." "And then what?" And I go, "Where's it start?" He goes, "Oh, you're one of them." "No, you just didn't answer the question." He goes, "You can't have one person who develops this whole creation." Who says? It was a beautiful conversation to see just how others think, right? He said that capitalism's destroyed this earth, and that's the biggest thing. I had no words. However, where do we believe we're going with this conversation? That's the question, right? Different cultures, different languages, different mapping, different foundations. My mother, she didn't need to walk all those roads for me. She gave me the faith to begin walking. The faith. Would I have had that if I believed in this gentleman's theories? There's no faith. It just is. It's how it was. But he doesn't believe how it could be created. He goes, "Nobody can answer that." And he's right about that. Nobody can answer it yet. The word was yet. And looking backward through my spiritual understandings today, I just smile. I smile because that with some pretty good advanced planning on my higher self and God with my mother to put that faith in me. Mommy, thank you. Thank you for following the plan with this wire. Because the Catholic Foundation you fought to give your children became one of the first building blocks in a much larger road back toward creation. And you probably had absolutely no idea what this wire was eventually going to do with all that information. Now you know. Now you know. Job well done. Job well done, Mommy. Then came the other roads, right? My other roads were in psychologies and Freud, Jung, right? The conscious and unconsciousness. Then you got Catherine Ponder and Louise Hay. Language, thought, beliefs, the I am. Eckhart Tolle of presence, the observer. And then my energetic studies. Crystals, apothecary, aromatherapy, Reiki, meditation, breath, light therapy. Dr. Ray frequencies, salt density chambers, energies. And there were things that weren't even taught to me in a classroom or by anybody. Maybe they taught me the name of what I was experiencing, such as scrying. It was always a gift. I just saw it. I just saw and seeing the energies and seeing auras and being that energist. Experiencing energy rather than only reading that someone else's explanation of it. And then there was something else that I had experienced for my whole entire life without knowing what it was called. And that was the clairs. We call them angelic clairs. There are 8 primary angelic clairs. I didn't grow up saying, oh, I'm clairvoyant. Oh, I'm clairsentient, or I'm claircognizant. I didn't say that. I had no idea what those words were. Those words to me, I wouldn't even have thought that way. In fact, these were very simply ways that I experienced the world, how I grew up, learning how to push back, recognize, get my decisions, move. These were all part of my part and parcel, right? It's the part and parcel of who you are. Everybody has an individual journey. Everybody experiences events on a different way. And to me, this was completely normal. So I just assumed, right, that other people were experiencing the world that I mean, think as a child. Well, I just thought it was normal. Why is that not normal? Right? Well, how could I possibly see or feel or taste or smell or all these other things and you don't? I could see things. I feel things. I know things. I hear things. I sense them, right? If nobody taught you it, you just thought that was normal. Until the one day where you're like, you're answering somebody and somebody looks at you strange. And they say, what are you talking about? I go, well, didn't you just ask me? No. And then I had to think about it. Can't they hear? What's wrong with their hearing? Can't be me. What's wrong with their hearing, right? So energy can communicate information to me in ways that I didn't yet even have language to explain growing up. Then somewhere around my 30s, 30 years, I'm thinking, what is wrong with me, right? Now it was part of what is wrong with me. And then I become suppressed. I became inward because I'm not going to tell you anything else because you keep telling me I'm nuts or I'm psycho or I'm hearing things and I'm not hearing things. And they're questioning my psychologies and they're questioning. I just stopped talking. I introverted with it. I never spoke about it again because it was like, okay, something's weird going on. And let me tell you, folks, living by a state institution for the mental, I was so scared I was going to get locked in with some of those buildings. Thinking these things, think about it. My mother taught me faith. And yet now I'm hearing angels. I'm hearing voices. I'm getting messages. And now they want to put me in the state institution because they think I'm quackadoodles. Yeah, so I just, as a child, now that I'm aware, I just suppressed it. Yeah. So I was taught about the commonly called angelic clairs, clairvoyance, which was clairseeing, clairaudience, which was clairhearing, clairsentience, which was clairfeeling, claircognizance, which was clairknowing, clairalience, which was clairsmelling, clairaugustus, which is clairtasting, and clairtangency, which was clairtouching. Wow. There's a label for it. Who would have thunk? Who would have freaking thunk that there was a label for this in 30s? And what is sometimes called clairempathy, which I tend not to believe, sensing or experiencing another emotional state. I believe that our empathy goes into clairsensing it, because once you have the empathy side, you feel it and then your body reacts to it and all of this. Now, if you can just clear that empathy side to go to sensing, it's like I can understand the emotion, but I don't need to feel the emotion. And there's the difference. People get stuck with empathy. They get stuck feeling that which somebody else goes through. That sometimes can hurt us more than it can help the other person, knowing that you're sensitive to somebody else, but we need to move that feeling of emotion into understanding of that emotion. Does that make sense? Okay. So here we are, and I'm sitting there learning this thinking, right? And I'm like, hey, you're talking about, this is me. So after 30 long years of me suppressing and hiding my feelings and how I see it, I'm like, wow, this is a true thing. They're not going to lock me up. It's true. I'm no longer sacrilegious. It's happening. So I finally had names for experiences that I had already been having since the time I was born. And that's something. That's something. So now I'm thinking about that in terms of this whole entire show. The name didn't create the experience. The experience was already there. Wow. Light bulb, right? The terminology gave my conscious mind a way to recognize, organize, and then communicate with all of you what I had actually experienced by labels. Sometimes those labels, though, they're harsh, right? Experience has to come first. Awareness then recognizes what you experienced. And then because you experience, you educate yourself, you learn about it. And then there you go. Language gives it a name. We got to label it. That's right. And eventually, I saw the parallel. I finally saw it. So what does Mary Jo mean by seer? Okay. So I'm going to back some things up, because before I go any further, I probably need to explain a couple of words to you to explain me in order for me to answer what is consciousness. So these two words, one is seer, one is energist, because those aren't really titles that I put in a hat and just randomly pick out. That's just not according to how I understand it today. When I say a seer, it was given to me by the Grand Master, and then by my masters, and then by others who kept teaching and saw within me and hearing my experiences. So I'm talking about the way that I experienced information beyond what is immediately visible in the physical moment. In other words, me seeing energetic aura rings, me scrying and being able to see energy through trees, through the sky, through space, right? Through wherever. Images that are just a pop up, like apparitions, right? Symbols come across in my head and I don't know what they mean. So I gotta try to draw it and figure those symbols out. Then I get automatically these, what I call downloads. Some people call thought, that signal that coming in, these downloads, and they'll just speak to me. And then I speak it back, and knowing that something, and sometimes not even understanding later why I knew it or why I had to speak it. Happens time and time again. AI. Look at my AI. Last I said in 2022, I had this download about AI. Here it is. This is happening. Experiences that later connect through like deja vus, or they reveal a truth within my own life that I had to become aware of. It's crazy. I know, but it's not. It's faith. And I remember what I told you about these clairs. For much of my life, I didn't even know these experiences had names. I just thought everybody was doing the same thing. How was I supposed? I mean, we are taught in a religional base that God loves all. God creates all. God, everybody is the same. But that's not quite true, is it? The older you get, you're realizing you're not quite the same. None of us are. Right? So, not knowing that these experiences had names, they were just simply part of how I experienced my life and the world. And eventually, I learned the language or the nomenclature and went, that's me. This is crazy. A seer. And the way I use the word isn't somebody sitting around predicting lottery numbers. It's not that. That's psychic. And I'm not that. That's a psychic thing. I don't want to be that because there's too much free will involved by man to be a psychic. I'm not scared of it. I'm cautious of it. I'm discerned about it. Anyway, that's me. Other people, they could be true to form. And I know several psychics who are true to form and it comes fruition. And maybe that is God telling them, put this in their mind to make them go towards it. Could be. I don't know. I'm not there, right? But I'm not predicting lottery numbers, obviously. I'd be living a lot better life if I did that. Anyway, it is someone who sees beyond the immediately obvious and then has a responsibility to understand what they're seeing, to be able to talk and to be able to give the information. And that last part matters to me because it's interpretation. Because seeing something isn't the end zone. It's not. I want to know why. I don't think there's a seer out there who is not a wire. Why? Where? Why are you telling me this? Where is it? Show me. That's my favorite word. Show me. You're telling me, but I don't understand, so show me, right? That's where this wire enters this picture. Now, the other word is I have been attached with is energist, right? And then they're asking, what is that? So when that word is used, I'm talking about someone who works and who can perceive energies, right? Apparitions, auras, waves, things coming in. I don't experience the human being only as a physical body. In fact, it's very hard for me to see a physical body. I see energy. I see colors before I actually see a physical feature. I see auras. I sense energetic shifts. I experience changes in a room, a person, a healing session, right? And within myself, my studies within Reiki and crystals and light therapy and frequencies and meditation and breathwork and other energetic systems gave me different ways of understanding and working with what I had already been experiencing. It's hard for people to understand, especially those based in science, or especially those who haven't been introduced or even an inkling to even understand what they mean. That's experience. And that decision is extremely important for me because sometimes I experience something first before I know anything at all about it. Hence the AI last time, right? And then I found that teaching gave a language, right? Experience, awareness, understanding comes to language. And then why? Here I am again. Why? Now I need to bring in one of the people who helped me with that language. And she will always be a special part of my life. And that is Master Diana Ortega Khan of Enhancing Lives 413. Diana's Crystal Reiki course assisted me in understanding the energy of the body through the frequencies of crystals. Different crystals, different frequencies, different energetic relationships. And Diana taught me something else. One word, a word that became far larger in my life than I could have understood at any other moment in time. Anyone want to guess what that word was? Awareness. Look where that word eventually brought me. Today, my theory states awareness is consciousness. And when awareness

through Belinda, the student, was Ida Diaz, who now is my grandmaster for light therapy. And then direct master of light therapy was Miss Kim Malley. Now, with Miss Kim, I need to stop right here. Because if I just say Kim Malley, my master of light therapy, you would not understand her role in my life. There are people, before you get here, you write your life. This is how I'm going to learn these lessons, these life plans. It's your soul's path, right? I believe that, and that's my truth. Miss Kim. Well, Miss Kim is my physical, biological sister in this lifetime. She is also my hierophant, my teacher, my witnesser, my supporter, my wall when I needed something strong to lean against with theory, with parallel, with evolving into the I am. And Lord knows, she is my forever cheerleader. God only knows. She has watched this wire from regular attributes of man's physical entanglements and events by choices. She also became witness and awareness of pretty much every event in my life because she, in part and parcel, was the only person when she learned light therapy, she understood zero judgment, zero ego. Remove it. And that's why that bond is extremely important. I told you the fear in the 60s and 70s I had with telling people what I saw, what I heard, right? Miss Kim did not. So there are people who enter your life and give you information. Well, that was Miss Kim. Then there are people whose presence create enough room for you to discover what you're going to do with all of that information. And again, Kim did that for me. She witnessed my questions. She had to... Poor thing. She had to hear every why this person ever had. She didn't have to, but she did. I shouldn't say have to. That's awful. She did. She witnessed my questions. She helped me assist in the whys. Look where they came from. Is this plausible? How do you feel about this? She witnessed me questioning, witnessed me learning, witnessed me experiencing, and she witnessed my challenges. My physical challenges, my health challenges. She gave me encouragement to keep asking, keep digging, keep theorizing, keep going. She didn't need MJ to become just another Kim. No, that's not what she does. She gave me room to become me. Explore who you are, your personal journey, your personal experiences. What is your truth telling you? You can only learn by your events. And today, when I look back towards my own spiritual understanding, I believe Kim was purposely placed in this lifetime as part of my road to back to creation. I firmly believe that. Not to give me answers. Mm-mm. As the Hierophant, the seer gives information, and she studies, and she loves to study and read, and she loves to do all that. I told you, I'm reading. She corrected me here just this past week, right? Last week. She's like, I understand that you had a reading delayment. She goes, stop telling people about the reading, because you're obviously reading and doing the research. And I understood what she was saying. The more I say I am, back to the I am. I don't have a reading difficult time today. I do have a cognition time today just because of COVID, but it's getting better and better and better every day that I breathe. And that's the scoop. As long as you're better today than you were yesterday, you're succeeding and you are just full of God's grace.

0: because you were better than you were yesterday. So she encourages me to continue finding those questions, to understand me when what I was experiencing wasn't always easy to explain, to witness the development of the seer, the energist, the philosopher, and especially the wire, right? There's a lot of people who can't tolerate that. She is a big witness of that. She is a big witness to try to see a balance. And I love, as a seer for her, I love to be her energist in her classes. I do. The wire. Because I will stop when a student gets stuck and I'll look at her and I'm like, here we go. Right? That's a gift. And I can only thank Father, Mother, God, Creator for these gifts. Because if nobody else has them, why am I so lucky? Is it luck? I don't know. Because eventually, all those parts of me began doing something together. The seer could perceive. The energist could feel and work with the energy. The student could study. The philosopher could examine. And the wire could question. And awareness could begin seeing the parallels, or those patterns to make those parallels. And that is where I believe my role became cleaner and clearer to the bridge, right? Bridging humanity. Not to make humanity believe one thing, not to erase religion, not to erase science, not to erase spirituality, and not to erase psychology, and not to erase the energetic systems. We need them. We need those because we need those to bridge humanity across those parallels. Put the chairs in the same room. Look at what each other sees and ask why. And then we allow humanity just to become aware enough to choose its own road. Because there is more than one way to learn. If I have learned that after all these studies and this life and almost these six decades, you choose your path. You choose your own awareness. And then we have the light therapy of the mind powers who brought me deeply into those, and they can deepen you too, right? Faith, strength, wisdom, love, power, imagination, understanding, will, order, zeal, release, life. Wow. Now look at those words. Because years later, I begin studying consciousness. Huh. And pieces start appearing again. Not necessarily under the same name. Not necessarily within the same systems. Parallels. I'm going to bring in another chair now. It's getting crowded at my table. It's okay. We're going to bring in Dr. Joe Dispenza. Now, I can go back into my road here with Dr. Joe. His work explores meditation and the relationship among thought, emotion, habit, the brain, and personal change. And what caught my attention was awareness of patterns. If I am unaware of a pattern, the pattern, they'll just keep running it and running it and running it, right? And then when I become aware of it, something then changes. I may choose the same response, or I may choose another. Because if I keep getting into the same pattern, why do I want to keep making the same decisions? I'm going to change my decision, change that parallel, change something, right? I may choose another way. Yet now I am conscious of that choice, right? Here comes light therapy, will, understanding, imagination, faith, release it. Different systems, different language. And I'm not calling them identical. I'm calling them parallels. They're patterns of parallels. Now, Dispenza gets me looking at thought, feeling, habit, and change. Moji walks in and asks, who became aware of them? Thought? Awareness of thought. What about emotion? Oh, awareness of emotion. Okay, the pattern. Awareness of the pattern. Reaction. No, awareness of reaction. Something becomes conscious. And then Moji Baba asks again, who is this I? Cryon makes me ask, how large is this I? And then Aaron Abke brings unity consciousness. There's the word, unity. A word that has been crossing my road for years. Years, that word. It's not a new word. It's just a word that I have never become aware of. Different places, different systems, different meanings. And while preparing for this very finale, I was literally reading all of our notes and all of our studies for the over the 6 months, trying to put this together. And I got to this point and I was in the classroom with Vinnie Barbarino, my teacher, and the thought came, MJ, unity is balance, just like that. Very clear, very direct. And I go, stop, everybody stop. We got to stop. We can't write this anymore. Stop. They're like, are you okay? No. I just became aware of the word unity. And unity is balance. And they're said, wait, what? We had to go back and change some things. Because my awareness to the word unity then went down a rabbit hole of thought. Nothing told me to stop. I internally had to stop because I needed to catch that thought. Where did that come from? Why did they place that there? And suddenly, something connected. The information may have been sitting there for years. My awareness of the relationship was new. There it is again. Awareness equals consciousness. Conscious parallelism. There's the word. What a big word. And I'll finally have language for something that I have been doing for years. Conscious parallelisms. Different teachings don't need to become the same teachings. Moji doesn't become Dr. Joe Dispenza. Dr. Joe Dispenza doesn't become Cryon. Cryon doesn't become Aaron Apke. And light therapy doesn't become psychology. Christianity doesn't become Hinduism. Buddhism doesn't become Christianity. And crystal Reiki doesn't become light therapy. They don't need to. They don't need to. The parallels remain their own lines, right? Yet they can travel beside one another. And consciousness can become aware of that relationship. That's consciousness parallelism. Now, I'm a why person. And when I start wandering, look out. Because in pops then into my head, MJ, Atlantis and Lemuria. I'm like, wait, what? Now, where did this come in my finale? Why are you coming in like this? To the point last week, I think it was last week, Wednesday or Thursday, back to Miss Kim, I went, mind blow. And she goes, what? I go, I'm sitting here doing this, talking about AI, and talking about this and talking about that. I go, Atlantis and Lemurian. I'm encountering spiritual and esoteric stories about civilizations associated and advanced knowledge, consciousness, and technology. Oh my gosh. Now look at that today. Remember I told you I had to heal that seed of AI? Artificial intelligence to spiritual intelligence. That show's coming when I come back. Not today, next month. It's another show. Technology. Information moving around the planet almost instantly. Machines processing enormous amounts of human-created information, allowing that next human to elevate. And then I saw the parallel. Not AI is advancing beyond man's awareness. That's I couldn't even believe this whole weekend. It was nothing about AI. Ever since I did the show last week, Monday, it's been on the news all over AI. And I'm like, oh my gosh, there it is again. No, AI is a man-made machine. Man created it. Man programs it. Man develops it. And man's knowledge expands. The technology man creates expands alongside of it. They're parallel. I caught my awareness again. So when I encounter stories about civilizations associated with advanced knowledge and technology, and then I look at man's technology expansions today, this why person goes, reincarnation? What is happening? Have we seen this version of pattern before? Now, I'm not saying that, and I'm not sitting here telling you that Atlanteans or Lemurians or ChatGPT or OpenAI, I'm not telling you that. I'm telling you about the knowledge that can create those clairs. Remember those clairs, those erroneous downloads, being in reincarnation of something else and seeing that connection and those patterns? I'm showing you the parallel that caught my attention. It caught my awareness big time. To the point I had to tell my master. That's how big it was. And that's the entire point. The experience mattered. Books didn't get me here alone, folks. Teachers didn't get me here alone. Religion didn't get me here alone. Spirituality didn't get me here alone. And energetics didn't get me here alone. The experience that I had to go through for the 6 decades that I have been here, that experience mattered. The journey mattered. The adventure mattered. The curiosity mattered. My will mattered. My faith mattered. My mother mattered. My father mattered. My teachers mattered. My masters mattered. My experience mattered. And without those foundations, I could not have theorized what I theorize today. To tell me they're right or wrong, that's on anybody who questions it. That's not for me. They gave me foundations. They rooted me in, and life gave me my experiences. And eventually, awareness showed me the parallels. Think about that. Wow. That's where I am. I'm in my wow state. Gotta take a break. When we come back, we're going somewhere that is actually going to become our next show, literally our next show. It's called The Angelic Realms. And then I'm going to stop telling you how I got here and tell you exactly where Mary Jo's theory stands today. Folks, you're listening to the World of Conscious Positive Thinking right here on the Military Broadcast Channel. And we'll be right back. Let's find out what Ducky's up to now.
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0: Oh, welcome back. Welcome back. Okay. So there is one more foundation that I do not want to leave outside of this room. So it's called the Angelic Realms. Now, give me 1 second. I'm going to post up what I'm talking about. Give me 1 second here, folks. Bam. Okay. You see it? These are the angelic realms. So angelic realms, with the Christian traditions that I'm rooted in, we find the map commonly called the 9 choirs of angels, right? Look at them. Seraphim, cherubim, thrones. I'm not teaching those today. That's why I just said, because apparently I have to go backwards. I do everything backwards, right? So yes, we're doing this backwards. I'm giving you my consciousness theory first. Then when I return on October the 19th, yep, you heard that right. I'm going to be taking a little bit of break. We're going to be going into this hierarchy self, the divisions, the purposes, the history, the spiritual interpretations, because I see these realms as guides toward higher awareness of consciousness within creation. Not creation itself, but within creation. And now put that aside. Besides, like, I want you to put it. I want you to put it beside something else that we've talked about today. That near death experience. Look at these reports of lights, presence, beings, guides, loved ones, and the why person, the wire inside of me has another question now. Could it be plausible that some of what humanity has described across traditions represent different experiences of realms of conscious awareness? Now, that's a road for another day. Today, I just want us to see another parallel, okay? I'm going to take it down. Now you can see it. You can see the archery, the arcs of how it is. And then I promise we will talk about that back when I get back on October the 19th. So that will be that show. The tree. I want to talk about the tree. People always talk about trees, right? Now think about that tree, folks. Trees are very rooted. Their trunk is strong. They grow branches, and from those branches, they grow twigs, leaves, new growth. If a new branch appears, does the new branch automatically make the roots stronger? No. The roots allow the tree to grow taller, wider. My mother gave me faith. Look at these roots. My theology gave me the roots. Psychology gave me another foundation. Ponder and Hay gave me language and thought. Eckhart Tolle gave me presence. Dr. Joe Dispenza gave me another way to examine conscious patterns and change. Master Diana gave me crystal Reiki and awareness. Light therapy beyond Reiki gave me energetic foundations and the mind powers. And Master Kim gave me teachings, witnessing, encouragement, and room to become. The Clairs gave names to the experiences that I already knew. And Moji Baba gave me another doorway into the witness. Kryon, he explained my consideration of my higher self. And Abki, he brought unity consciousness into today's conversation. My own experiences gave those studies life. And when I became aware of the parallels, balance or fade is not unity. Now that's important because you've heard me say balance or fade, right? That is not the same thing as unity. When I say balance or fade, I'm talking about idea systems, and ways of understanding the encountering, developing knowledge and awareness. Some adapt, some balance, and some just fade. Unity isn't different. In my theory, unity is the balance of the parallels within creation. Not sameness, not everybody agreeing, not everybody becoming one religion, not everybody wearing the same spiritual uniform. Balance. The parallels remain visible, and yet they exist within creation. Now, I want to just say, everybody's going to come in here. Everybody's going to get their chair around this table. Here we go, right? We honor around this table, again, science, psychology, philosophy, spirituality, AI, and myself, and all the other people who are part and parcel of this. And I'm finally going to answer this finale in the only way I know how, with my own theory, my own philosophy, and my own experiences. My box has a lid, folks. It's just not closed. Okay. So for the last 5 weeks, and today is the sixth week, what is consciousness? Well, today, who is watching the watcher? And before I tell you where I land, I want to give credit to my mother, my father, Freud, Jung, Catherine Ponder, Louise Hay, Eckhart Tolle, Dr. Joe Dispenza, Master Diana Ortega-Khan, Belinda Hymas, Ida Diaz, Kim Malley, Moji Baba, Kryon with Lee Carroll, Aaron Abke, the religious and spiritual traditions that I studied, my energetic studies, my teachers, my experience, my hearing, my healing, my journeys, my gifts, my questions, my curiosity, my will, my faith, my gosh, That's a road. Look at that. I didn't get here alone. I just didn't come up with this. Just wake up. That's a long road. And without those foundations, my tree, I couldn't answer. I couldn't have theorized what I theorized today. And now I can see the parallels. Now, those words from part three return. I am. Unity doesn't erase the I, folks. I don't disappear. You don't disappear. I am. You are. We are. And then this wire, the Y woman inside of me, finds another tiny word that aggravated me. That. You hear me go, that. How many times? That. Because what we have in Exodus is, I am that I am. And MJ asks, what is that? What is that? God? Creation? Source? Divine? Creation? What? Human languages? Human traditions? Human labels? And underneath those labels, all that is. So when I say, I am that I am, that's strong, very strong. I'm no longer hearing another label describing Mary Jo. I'm hearing I am part of that. All that is, as above, so below. Now, if any of you studied every other course that I studied, you just realized how many I just put in there. From Buddhism to Christianity to Wiccanism to Norse, look at it, the unity. And now my old straight line map doesn't completely work anymore. Because I'm seeing something that looks more like a circle than I realized. And maybe, not a closed circle, wait for this mind blow, the spiral. Whoosh. The spiral. Human experience, awareness, consciousness, higher self, unity, creation, and back through experience as above, so below. Except when awareness returns. It doesn't necessarily return to exactly the same place, does it? Something has been experienced. Something has been learned. And something has become conscious. The spiral expands. And when awareness expands, consciousness expands. And what is that? Christ consciousness. And where, and this there is where Christ consciousness sits for me. Not another title, not another badge, not another certificate. Within my heart, my love, my connection, my creator, my creation. For years, I've said, I am what I am. And there were times when that meant, this is me. This is who I am. You might have heard that one too, right? This is who I am. Great American, I can't remember the name off of it. Great American something. Showman. There it is. This is me. Take it or leave it. And then awareness made me ask, really, really, Mary Jo? If something upsets me, where's the seed? If I can observe my reaction and I am the reaction, if I observe judgment, am I that judgment? And if I become consciousness of that pattern, who is observing the pattern? And that thought came right back running at me. Not I am what I am. Today, I am that I am. Now, I'm making statements about my theory. I'm not questioning my own theory every three sentences. I'm not doing it. I've studied I've experienced, I lived, I've healed, I've questioned, I developed, and I'm still developing because my box has a lid. It just isn't closed, which means if I'm mapping, just like psychology and physiology, I'm mapping that existence. I'm allowing it to expand. I just don't know that information yet. This is all I know. It's all I know so far. If tomorrow I encounter another experience, another teacher, another tradition, another realm, another point of information, and I become aware of something I didn't understand yesterday, I didn't need to destroy everything beneath it because it is that foundation. Why that awareness came, why this I becomes, right? So what do? I make my box larger. It's all the same box. Because all that is didn't get bigger. My awareness of that did. Get it? And awareness, you got it, is consciousness. Science, thank you. You keep studying that brain, man. Psychology, you keep studying the mind, patterns, behavior, and the identities. Philosophy, you keep asking why. What is that observing? What are we doing? You keep asking. Moji Baba, you keep asking, who is aware of this I? Dr. Joe Dispenza, you keep examining conscious thoughts, feelings, habits, and change, because I'm right there. Kryon, wow, you're big. You make me consider the higher self, the soul, and multidimensional consciousness. What a ponder. And Aaron Abke, you brought unity consciousness into today's room. Master Diana, you gave me awareness, and Miss Kim, you gave me a foundation, teaching, witness, and room to become. Now, I'm going to put something on the screen. Give me a minute. I got to get back over to my other screen here. Remember this? Mom, you gave me faith. My energetic teachers, folks, you gave me another way of experiencing body, energy, mind, and awareness. My theology, you gave me humanity's map toward divine and AI. You gave me the scholastic intelligence to keep going in my classrooms. And me, I'm going to keep asking why. Because my theory today says awareness is consciousness. As consciousness expands, awareness expands, and vice versa. They are parallel. And when consciousness becomes aware of parallels, unity becomes visible. And unity is the balance of the parallels within creation. I am, we are, all that is. Who is watching? So, who is watching the watcher? Science may examine processes associated with the watcher. Psychology may examine the mind observing itself. And philosophy may ask the observer what the means are. Moji Baba may point towards self, and Kryon may point toward a larger multidimensional being, and Aaron may point to unity. MJ follows these parallels towards higher self and creation. And every time I arrive somewhere, the wire inside of me is going to find that question. Well, damn. Who's watching the watcher? Back to zero, MJ. And now, something has become very different for me while preparing this finale. Because when I looked at this entire road, I find myself going back to zero. Back before the titles, back before the studies, back before I knew what a Claire was, and back before I knew the word energist, and back before I could understand what being a seer meant, and back before light therapy, back before Reiki, and back before consciousness became a six-part series. Before I had all these different spiritual roads sitting at my table, there was a little tiny girl who was born to a beautiful mother. And that mother said, in the way she only knew how, you will have faith. I didn't know where that faith would take me. She didn't know where that faith would take me. Yet, she gave me the beginning. And today, after everything that we've talked about, I look at that beginning differently. Look at it. My mother gave me faith. And eventually I studied other religions, other traditions, other philosophies, other energetic systems. I questioned, I experienced, I challenged, I expanded. Yet I didn't need to destroy the first building blocks to build another one. I built from those roots. And now something else hits me very differently. My own near-death experiences, because I've wondered about something. Why didn't I hear the fear? Why didn't I fear it or hear within that NDE? Why wasn't my experience dominated by fear? And today, I have another awareness. Not proof. Not something I'm handing to science and saying, here, solve this. You know, I think I solved death. You think that's right? I didn't do that. This is my reflection upon my experience. Maybe I didn't fear the NDE because something inside of me said faith had already taught me that I wasn't alone. Maybe what my mother planted at the beginning was something I carried all the way to the edge of life. I didn't understand them. I didn't understand that. I am aware of it now. Look at it, folks. Look at the screen. Do you understand what I'm trying to say here? Look at this that I'm putting up here. Teachings. Relevancies. And suddenly, the choirs of angels have another place in the story for me. Guides, protection, presence. And the spiritual understanding that there is something beyond what these physical eyes see. And perhaps that little girl who was given that faith by her mother grew up into the woman who could stand at the edge of life without believing she stood there all along and not being scared of it. Mom gave me faith. Life gave me the journey. And awareness showed me the parallels. And when I reached the edge of life, perhaps some part of me already recognized that road home. Yeah. I am that I am. All that is. Mother, Father, God, creation. Now, there's one more than one way to see this. And I leave your road open to you. You see it how you see it. You may follow mine. You may mirror something that I've taught you or you learned from here. And you may do the aha moments like I did going, oh my God, there's the words, there's the language. You may recognize your own experiences within something that I have said. You may follow another teacher, another philosophy, another spiritual tradition, another religion, another road. Or your experience may create a completely different map because there is more than one way to learn. The choice is yours. What is consciousness? My series is closed. 6 parts: awareness, mind, thought, brain, artificial intelligence, the watcher, and after all of it, my lid still is loose on my box. Because the end of the series isn't the end of consciousness. It's where my awareness stands today. And if tomorrow creation shows me another realm, another parallel, another piece of the map, you already know what the why woman is going to do. She's going to ask why. I am Mary Jo, aka MJ Gonzalez. I am that I am. All that is. And there is more than one way to learn. The choice is yours. Before I leave this chair today, there's something else I need to tell you. I'm going to be away from this chair for about a month. And there's a reason, folks. I need to finish my book. You keep hearing me talk about the book. But for me, these shows are challenging for me. They take a lot of time. These shows took me months to put together. And even when I try to get back to the shows that I actually started to write months, and I tell you my how it goes, I find myself being consumed and not having time for the book. So Military Broadcast Radio allowed me for this time. And I love my podcast, and I love you, the audience, and I love these conversations, and I love researching them. And I love sitting in this chair, and I love asking why with all of you to open up your conscious minds. Producing this show takes a lot of time. Researching takes time. Writing this tasks takes a lot of time. And if I'm going to finish my Consciousness of Humanity's book and finish all of those chapters, then I need to give that book some time, right? Space, and become what is meant to become. So you wish me luck, wish me focus, wish me that will, and definitely wish me faith, because I have a goal and I'm going giving myself that time and that space to complete it. While I'm away, I know this beautiful station is going to be rerunning some of my other past shows. And if you had already seen them, maybe you want to rewatch them. Maybe there's an importance. If you didn't see them, maybe you want to tune in. Maybe it will help you fulfill what you've been witnessing here. So apparently, you're not completely getting rid of me. And while I'm away, please take time. Visit TWOCCTP, T-W-O-C-T-P on Instagram, or the World of Conscious Positive Thinking on Facebook. And I'll be giving you links to the Military Veterans Creator Con Awards. I have been nominated for 2 awards. And I'll be sharing links. You can vote. And I encourage you, if you like it, then you vote. And I will be thanking every single one of you who have. So thank you for listening, sharing, questioning, commenting, maybe even voting. And thank you for walking this road beside me. October 19th, folks, I'll be back live right here at this mic. And remember, that little angel conversation that I refuse to turn into another hour today, that's where we're going to come back to. The angelic hierarchy, the 9 choirs, their divisions, their purpose, their history, their spiritual meanings. And because apparently I have learned absolutely nothing about leaving questions alone, the why woman's going to ask, what do those realms have to do with consciousness and creation? Until then. Beautiful people, I will hold your seat. I'll keep it warm and cozy for you. And my final blessings, may divine guide you. May the angels surround you. May love illuminate the road beneath your feet. And when your journey for the day is complete, may the angels carry you home with peace, love, joy, grace, happiness, and abundance of what you desire most. I'm MJ, and this is the World of Conscious Positive Thinking. And I'll meet you right back here, October the 19th. And remember, there is more than one way to learn. You just choose yours. Many blessings and happy International Peace Day.
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Welcome to Love Letters from God. Today we're going to start looking at the life of Solomon. We have in the past read through the Psalms and some of the life of David, and we've also looked at Proverbs. But what we're going to do now is look at the guy that wrote those Proverbs, or anyway, wrote most of them. And we're going to also look at the book of Ecclesiastes, which Solomon wrote toward the end of his life. So if you would, we want to turn to the book of 1 Kings to begin with today, chapter 3 in 1 Kings. Now Solomon made a treaty with Pharaoh, king of Egypt. And he married Pharaoh's daughter. Then he brought her to the city of David until he had finished building his own house and the house of the Lord and the wall all around Jerusalem. Meanwhile, the people sacrificed at the high places. Because there was no house built for the name of the Lord until those days, and Solomon loved the Lord, walking in the statutes of his father David, except that he sacrificed and he burned incense at these high places. Now the king went to Gibeon to sacrifice there, for that was the great high place. Solomon offered 1,000 burnt offerings on that altar. At Gibeon, the Lord appeared to Solomon in a dream by night. And God said, "Ask what I shall give you." And Solomon said, "You have shown great mercy to your servant David, my father, because he walked before you in truth, in righteousness, and in uprightness of heart with you. You have continued this great kindness for him, and you have given him a son to sit on his throne as it is this day. Now, O Lord, my God, you have made your servant king instead of my father David. But I'm a little child. I do not know how to go out or how to come in. And your servant is in the midst of your people, whom you have chosen, a great people, too numerous to be numbered or counted. Therefore, give to your servant an understanding heart to judge your people, that I may be discerned between good and evil. For who is able to judge this great people of yours?" That speech pleased the Lord, that Solomon had asked this thing. And then God said to him, "Because you have asked this thing and have not asked long life for yourself, nor have asked for riches for yourself, nor have asked the life of your enemies, but have asked for yourself understanding to discern justice, behold, I've done according to your words. See, I have given you a wise and an understanding heart, so that there has not been anyone like you before you, nor shall any like you arise after you. And I have also given you what you have not asked, both riches and honor, so that there shall not be anyone like you among the kings all of your days. So if you walk in my ways to keep my statutes and my commandments as your father David walked, then I will lengthen your days." Then Solomon awoke, and indeed it had been a dream. And he came to Jerusalem. He stood before the Ark of the Covenant of the Lord. He offered up burnt offerings.
He offered peace offerings. He made a feast for all of his servants. Now, two women who were harlots came to the king, and they stood before him. And one woman said, "Oh, my Lord, this woman and I dwell in the same house, and I gave birth while she was in the house. Then it happened the third day after I had given birth that this woman also gave birth, and we were together. No one was with us in the house except the two of us in the house. And this woman's son died in the night because she lay on him. So she arose in the middle of the night and took my son from my side while your maidservant slept, laid him in her bosom, and laid her dead child in my bosom. And when I arose in the morning to nurse my son, there he was dead. But when I had examined him in the morning, indeed, he was not my son, whom I had born." Then the other woman said, "No, but the living one is my son, and the dead one is your son." And the first woman said, "No, but the dead one is your son, and the living one is my son." Thus they spoke before the king. And the king said, "The one says, 'This is my son who lives, and your son is the dead one.' And the other says, 'No, but your son is the dead one, and my son is a living one.'" And then the king said, "Bring me a sword." So they brought a sword before the king. And the king said, "Divide the living child in two. Give half to one and half to the other." And then the woman whose son was living spoke to the king, for she yearned with compassion for her son. And she said, "Oh, my Lord, give her the living child, and by no means kill him." But the other one said, "Let it be neither mine nor yours, but go ahead and divide him." So the king answered and said, "Give the first woman the living child, and by no means kill him. She is his mother." And all Israel heard of the judgment which the king had rendered, and they feared the king, for they saw that the wisdom of God was in him to administer justice. So here we have Solomon now. Solomon is the king. He has been granted wisdom, and he was given that wisdom so that he could make good decisions. He did make a good decision with respect to that little baby. But throughout his life, he had other decisions to make, and they weren't always right. He made a lot of bad decisions using the wisdom that God had given him. And he writes in the book of Ecclesiastes what those decisions did. So turn over to the book of Ecclesiastes now. And we're going to read chapter 1. "The words of the preacher, the son of David, king in Jerusalem." This is Solomon again. "Vanity of vanities," says the preacher. "Vanity of vanities. All is vanity. What profit has a man from all of his labor in which he toils under the sun? One generation passes away, and another generation comes, but the earth abides forever. The sun also rises and the sun goes down and hastens to the place where it arose. The wind goes toward the south and it turns around to the north,
and the wind whirls about continually and comes again on its circuit. All the rivers run into the sea, yet the sea is not full, to the place from which the rivers come, and there they return again. All things are full of labor. Man cannot express it. The eye is not satisfied with seeing, nor the ear filled with hearing. That which has been is what will be. That which is done is what will be done. And there's nothing new under the sun. Is there anything of which it may be said, see, this is new? It's already been in ancient times before us. There is no remembrance of former things, nor will there be any remembrance of things that are to come, but those who will come after. The preacher was king over all Israel in Jerusalem. And I set my heart to seek and search out by wisdom concerning all that is done under the heavens. This burdensome task God has given to the sons of man by which they may be exercised. I have seen all the works that are done under the sun. And indeed, all is vanity and grasping for the wind. What is crooked cannot be made straight, and what is lacking cannot be numbered. I communed with my heart, saying, look, I have attained greatness, and I've gained more wisdom than all who were before me in Jerusalem. My heart has understood great wisdom and knowledge. And I set my heart to know wisdom and to know madness and folly. I perceive that this also is grasping for the wind. For in much wisdom is much grief. And he who increases knowledge increases sorrow. So that's chapter 1 of the book of Ecclesiastes. We're going to continue reading Ecclesiastes in the weeks to come. But what we want to note in all of this is that God gave one man here by the name of Solomon wisdom. He became the wisest man in the whole world, but he didn't use it right. And if you don't use what God gives you in the right way, you thank him for it and you don't thank him for it and you abuse that wisdom, nothing's going to work. Your life becomes a mess. It's just full of emptiness. So let's use the wisdom, use the abilities God gives us in the right way. And in his love letter that he has given to us here, he will be emphasizing that's really where the answer is. Read your Bible, folks. And in reading your Bibles, apply its teaching to your lives. And let that be a daily occurrence for you as you allow that wisdom to be a part of your life. Shall we pray? Our Father in heaven, we are thankful that you are there. We are thankful for all of the blessings that you give us. We're thankful for the minds you give us and the ability to choose. We ask for your help in choosing what is right. We pray that as we continue looking into that love letter you've given us, that that wisdom will become a part of our lives, so we will make good decisions and in the process become the kind of people you want

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4: 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And tonight's guest is Army veteran Leno Roldan, if I say it right.
5: Yeah.
4: Welcome. You've got a very storied past. I was reading a little bit about your bio, and I have to tell you that I was like, man, this guy has been everywhere. So we are so interested to hear more. So can you tell us a little bit? I know I already said you were an Army veteran, but can you tell us why you joined and maybe how old you were when you joined and just some highlights of your career?
5: Okay. First, thank you for having me on the show. My name is Leno Roldan. My radio name is Taino. I'm from Puerto Rico. I was drafted. I was coming from high school one day, 1969, December 1969. Wow. And I saw this guy. I remember there was a huge Dodge car, like the one the recruiters used back then. Mm-hmm. It was a big car. And I didn't know what the GS mean on the plates. Now I do, right. But back then I didn't know anything. I said, and I heard my mom arguing with him and saying, "You're not taking him in Christmas, blah blah blah." I mean, she was mad. Oh, so man. I was 17 and a half, and when I got the letter, and then I went in there and I asked him what's going on, and He introduced himself. I'm a recruiter. You've been selected for the draft. And I was about a month to be 18 years old, around that. I don't remember exactly. But anyway, I say, yeah, well, no one asked me, do you want to join? Nothing. Just my mom say, you're not going to Vietnam. You're not taking him to Vietnam. Well, I didn't know what Vietnam was back then. I didn't know anything about that. So I got the letter, but I never got drafted, officially drafted, because I, coming from a military family, my uncle was a POW in Korea for 5 years. My dad was in the army. My uncles were the old Korean. Another uncle that was in Vietnam, and they were career soldiers, all of them. So I just followed the steps, you know. When I talked to my uncle one day and on the lake fishing, he was telling me things that veterans tell other veterans. I wasn't a veteran yet, but he told me all that because I was I was with him all the time. So that he kind of inspired me to say, yeah, instead of the draft, I'm gonna go ahead and join. So I it was a RA or US. I switched from US to RA, you know, volunteer, mm-hmm. Which added another year. So I joined for 3 years. From Puerto Rico, I took the initial step and for Brooks in Puerto Rico, which is now in the area of Fort Buchanan. And then they gave me a little shopping bag, a little sandwich, and they sent me to Fort Jackson, South Carolina. Never been in the state. My first visit to the state. I came and I remember I stopped in Miami to Fort Jackson, South Carolina. Yeah. And I got in there in winter, snow. It was snowing. And I said, wow, my English was really rough. But

0: I they put me on fire guard. Back then, I was shoveling charcoal, coal, really. It was a big
1: Oh,
0: mountain of coal. I go there and put them on the to keep everyone warm in there. So I think that was my first fire guard. We call them fire guard. So I took basic in Fort Jackson, and then from Fort Jackson, I went to Fort Benning, Georgia for AIT, the infantry, and then airborne. And when the drill sergeant, well, and we call him the Black Cat, the airborne instructor, they were issuing orders to us, so and so, Germany, Korea. And when they say PSC, I came in as a PSC because I did good in the test and I did good in the PT test. And then they say PSC Roldan, you're going to RVN. I didn't even know what RVN stands for. And he looked at me and said, "Don't look at me like that. You're going to Vietnam. That's Republic of Vietnam." So I said, "Wow, I didn't even tell my mom when I got a chance to call. I waited until I went back home on leave before to Vietnam." So I told her, and man, obviously she started crying. But my dad told me, "Hey, it's okay. We all went to war, so it's just another war, he'll be back." And I said, "Yeah, I'll be back." And I flew to Vietnam. And when I flew to Vietnam, I got in Vietnam at nighttime. And it was kind of nice because in Vietnam, nighttime was what we're calling, they sent me to the border, Cambodian border, a camp, a base camp called Thai Ninh with the 25th Infantry. And then my welcome there was rocket fires another night. I didn't even have my weapon yet. So I just jumped in the foxhole there until I stayed there for a couple hours. But I kinda that reaction gave me time to adjust. I say I don't have time to waste. I adjust to this and go on. So I started in Thai Ninh. I stayed there the whole year in Thai Ninh, and then we went out to different places, out in the field duties and all that. And one thing that we did on the weekend, I remember, I went to an orphan. It was an orphan in the village across from the base camp. A group of us, we always go there together around noon to bring cookies and candy to the orphans. And it was well protected by the Vietnamese Army and by U.S. Army, but it's very close to the across the street. You gotta walk in there, and it was good. And then after that, when I got ready to redeploy back, I came to Fort Campbell, Kentucky, with the 173rd Airborne Brigade. They deactivated Fort Campbell, and they attached me to the 101st. I left the Army and said at the end of 71, I went back to Puerto Rico. I went to school. I used my GI Bill. I went to school for a tool and die maker school. And then one day I was already graduated from the school, and it was a 3-year school. And I saw the recruiter. I asked him, "What I need to do to go back?" And he said, "Give me your social." And I here's the social number, social security number. And he said, "You want to go now? You want to leave now, tomorrow?" I said, "No, I was already married and I got 2 kids." So I said, give me some time. He gave me I think he gave me like a month, and I prepared myself. And then I came back to the Army again. And I came to Fort Leonard Wood, Missouri. They call it a Minuteman training, 2 weeks training, to practice M16, all that, and PT tests. I was in shape, always been in shape like that. And then I had to repeat infantry and airborne again. And then, and Fort Benning again, I got orders to Italy, which it was great. I got sent to Italy, where I stayed for 6 years in Italy, in Vicenza, in the northern part, and then in the south, in Camp Darby, near the Pisa Tower. And then, being Hispanic, I learned Italian very fast. Then I took some advanced courses with the Maryland university on post, you know, they have a college on post.
1: Yeah.
0: You take classes at night. And then I became a translator for Italian, and I love it so much. So I keep extending there. We spend 6 years, and we love it. My wife loves it there. My kids love it. And then from there, we just keep moving with PCS, with permanent duty station to Fort Stewart, Georgia, and then Fort Polk, Louisiana. Back then, I was no longer airborne, so I switched my military occupation, the MOS, for chemical defense. So
1: okay.
0: I went to Fort Polk, and Fort Polk, I went to Germany, which I stayed 6 years in there. So I did overseas, I did 12 years almost back to back. And then from Germany, I was in a combat engineer unit. I deployed to Desert Shield, Desert Storm. We deployed very early. We deployed in October 1990. It wasn't even nothing mentioned, but being in Germany, we were like an advanced team type. Mm-hmm. I was individual deployment, just myself. No, my unit deactivated, and I went up there by myself as a chemical recon and NCO, non-commissioned officer. And with seven chemical corps in Saudi, and then we went to Kuwait. And from there, I came back to Germany, and they said, you got orders to Fort Sill, Oklahoma. I said, where's Oklahoma? Where's Fort Sill?
1: Right.
0: Because I was being in stationed in the East Coast.
1: Right,
0: and they say, son, you go into a desert. Fort Sill, they picture Oklahoma like, wow. And then I say, I was already a career soldier. I got 6 years left. So I say, I'll go. And then I called DA, you know, my branch. Say, hey, can you send me to Korea instead of Fort Sill? He said, no, you go in there as an instructor. So that's a six-year tour. So it was great. I love it for two reasons. We came, and I was in the brigade training with the teaching the new recruits about chemical defense. Mm-hmm. And also I at the same time I enrolled in college, and I was actually full time at the same time the 6 years that I was there, and I did the 4 year college when I was in active duty, and then I retired in 1995, same day, June 1st, same time I graduated. The next week after that, I graduated from college with a concentration in sociology. And that's when I was in Fort Sill, I mean, back to all the places that I've been, I love all of that, really. I love the Army, I still do, because I volunteer. But I love the old Army type. It was so close, the camaraderie, you know, between, especially Vietnam veterans. And we stay in Oklahoma, and we are now from Fort Sill. We moved northeast to Tulsa, Oklahoma.
1: Mm-hmm.
0: We are actually Okies for life now. We're not moving here. And then I told my wife, my next PCS is going to be to wherever the nearest VA cemetery, because I'm not moving anymore. So we are here in northeast in Tulsa, in South Tulsa, Oklahoma.
1: Yeah.
0: And it's in a city called Jinx. It's right next, it's part mm-hmm. of Tulsa County.
1: Right.
0: And I love it here. When I was in Lawton, the Fort Sill, I was in Italy. I started DJing in Italy, and then in Germany, and every place I go, I work for MWR as a DJ in the community clubs. So I came with a good resume, and then I came to Fort Sill. And while I was still in the Army in 91, I went to all the radio stations there. There's a lot of here, but most of them are country. But they had top 40s and all that, oldies and all that contemporary music. And I asked, hey, I have experience. I had the music. I wanted to do a show on the radio, a Spanish music show.
1: Yeah.
0: The first time, everybody's telling me, we're not interested in Spanish music. So I'm a firm believer that this door is closed. You got to find a way in. So I always remember that thought that was given to me in Vietnam by a warrant officer when he said goodbye to me. He said, eliminate no and impossible from your vocabulary. And if your door is closed, find a way in. There's a way in. So I keep asking, and then I went around the business and I say, if I do a radio show, will you sponsor it? A lot of them say yes. I have about 10 or more sponsors.
1: Wow.
0: For no radio show. So I went back to the radios, and then one radio station, it was AM, they say, yeah, let's do it. And I say, I'm gonna bring all the sponsors with me. And I did. And then, but my goal was an FM station. I did right. 3 years AM, and then I moved to FM, and I did 18 years on the FM. So
1: wow.
0: I was the program director for the Spanish show and the host. And it was not only music. I did a lot of cultural things, historical things for every Hispanic country celebration type, you know, like Cinco de Mayo, all this stuff. So I was educating the public on that, doing 3 years in that, which I love. I still love it. And then after that, I remember my friend, he was in college. He was studying computer programming. And he say, let's do this on the internet. There was no internet before that. It was
1: right.
0: MySpace.
1: Yes.
0: We did song. We bought a radio tuner, and we hook it at home. And my wife, exactly at 10 a.m., she flipped the switch, and the radio came through MySpace, and people were listening to it.
1: Oh, that's awesome.
0: Yeah, after that, the internet came in. I jumped in right away. And I think it was like 2006 when we got into the internet. You know, my first website was a very, very poor one, but it was done quickly. And then people will listen. We got a large audience, and people were listening in Korea, in bases in Korea. People were listening. So in Europe, all over, wherever there was a person that knew that I was doing it, they connected from wherever they were, either deployed or in different places. And I remember in Korea, in a large group of Puerto Rican soldiers, they would listen all the time. So I knew them. I called their wife, and I put them on the air, and they would listen to, you know, saying, yeah, hi, all of that. And I think that they brought tears to my wife and I, really, and some of them. And then everyone was doing that. People in Germany, and even when the war broke up in Iraq and all that, there was people in Baghdad. They are musicians now, and one of them, the first song, he's a warrant officer, retired now. His first song was the Road to Baghdad. That was the first song I played for him. And now we're good friends, and we play his music all the time. But that was the interesting thing about that, on that particular. While I was doing, when I was in the Army, I volunteered to the Red Cross. And then I took training I became an instructor for CPR, AED, first aid, disaster services. They call it the reaction team. When there's a fire, we go there and assist. And then during that time, they opened a center in Fort Sill, it's Armed Forces Emergency Center in the military base, where we send messages downrange to the command deploy regarding a death in the family or illness or an emergency to bring the soldiers back. We were in charge of that. And I retired from that pay job at Red Cross as a senior caseworker and a translator for Spanish, mm-hmm. Italian. I translate everything. One thing I learned is when you got an accent, you can catch other people from other countries trying in their broken English. And mm-hmm. I translated a few times as people calling from Europe, from France, from Africa. For a soul that was in the army, so I really loved that. That was one job that I loved. And then after I retired from that, I went back to the army as a civilian, working in one of the brigade in Fort Sill as a family readiness coordinator. They used to have that program, so I was the brigade coordinator and I have four other, you know, under my supervision. That was a job that I loved too, because it was contact with people. And I love people. That's what I study sociology, because I just love talk. I just love talk to people everywhere. And I am right now, I'm doing my own radio show. It's called Brisa Tropical, or Tropical Breeze. I play salsa music, tropical music, including Latin jazz and cumbias and boleros, you know, slow music. I play that every day. I go live every day. I volunteer at the local VA in Tulsa. I've been there almost 4 years now as a volunteer. We help all the veterans. I belong to they got me in a program that's called CCC, is Compassionate Communication Corps, in which they assign a veteran with PTSD, or he lives in isolated in the woods in the country, and we call him and talk to him, just normal veteran to veteran, and the one I have is he's a Vietnam veteran, so we talk things that we don't talk to other people. We talk things. He loves fishing. We talk about fish. So we spend like an hour talking. And that, I do that every week. I call him, and it's a great opportunity to contact them, and still volunteer with the Red Cross. And last Sunday I did a CPR class in our church. So it's that type of thing that I do, and I love. I will always love that what I do. Yeah.
1: You are pretty busy, and you keep service in the forefront. It seems like you never really took off the uniform, because you're still serving the community, the veteran community, and the community at large by, you know, helping do different things. So what inspired you to start the radio station? Why did you want to DJ? What did you just love music, or why did you want to start DJing in the first place?
0: I love music since I was born around music. I grew up with music. The music that I play now, I grew up with that music. And during the 23 years in the Army, I accumulated so much music on LPs. I'm going to start LPs, even 8-track, all the way from 8-track all the way to MP3s and waves now. But I accumulate enough knowledge about the artists that one day I said, well, instead I was still working in clubs, in especially military clubs, I said, well, I got all this, I got the music, I have the equipment, I can just do this. And that's what I went to the radio, and I brought my back then I was just using CDs, you know, CD players, because the station had those, that inspired me, you know, my love for the music and my love to communicate to others about talking about things. Because I also talk about, like now, close to the fall, getting your car ready for winter, getting your home ready, you know, maintenance capsules and health capsules. I do that all the time. Yeah. I receive a press release from VA and even DOD, and I analyze them and say, I think it's important. I put it out to the military or veteran community, because I belong to a lot of, I'm a life member of the DAV, American Legion, the VSW, so I'm a life member of all of them. So I work with them on that. I invite them to a show when they have anything. That is my hobby now, that volunteer and that, and I'm working on cars. Working on Volkswagen, I had that from all the way from Italy and Germany. So that is my hobby, and fishing and the outdoors. So I think they might think that, oh, he's so busy, but I'm not really. So the way you take the time to do things, you always accommodate, you know, to do everything, because we travel and everything. And we just got back from overseas for a cruise. 14 days. So we went back to Pisa, Italy, to the apartment that we used to live, right next to the Pisa Tower. I really love what I do.
1: Yeah. Mm-hmm. Speaking of your wife, you said that you've been married for 54 years.
0: 54 years. When I was in Puerto Rico on leave to go to Vietnam, I met her before that. I used to ride a bicycle, looking like an idiot in front of her house. You know that thing. I think like the stories of Tom Sawyer. You know, something like that. But we went to a dance in the town, and I went there, and we were both very shy, but I was able to ask her if she wanted to be my girlfriend. She never said yes. She never said a word. But I deployed about 3 weeks later, 2 weeks later, and then she's still around. She stayed around with my mom. She visited my mom. Mm-hmm. They wrote letters to me and all that, and when I got back, I stayed one more year for Camus, but then I got out, and that's when we got married in 72. And I still today, I joke with her and say, you know, you still never say yes to me. And she say, well, what if you didn't come back, you know? But we've been married now 54 years. Wow. I consider her my veteran, because she, when she was in Italy, I deployed to exercise, and yeah. She didn't know much English back then, and she took care of the house and the kids, the financial. She did the same thing in Germany when I deployed to Desert Storm, and she was with me all those 20 years. So it was great, because she knew how to do it. She knew how to do everything.
1: Right.
0: I consider her. This is my other veteran.
1: Well, I mean, she served too, because if you're married to someone serving, you're part of that whole military family, and
0: exactly.
1: You're moving and you're going and you're stepping up when the service member has to be away. And so, you definitely are part of that big
0: right.
1: Army or big Air Force or whatever branch you're in. Yes.
0: The mission starts at home.
1: Yes.
0: That is the fact. The mission starts at home. And because if you're not doing good at home, that your mission it will not be accomplished the way it's supposed to be. So is that the way I believe it is? Yeah,
1: that's true. I mean, and that's why family support, family readiness,
0: what you said,
1: it was so important, because having family members understand what's going on and having them read into, you know, what their service member is facing and doing, it can help support the family member that's having to deploy or having to just go and do missions, because having the family have support too, because the family needs support. So having them be part of a bigger group, and then having someone in charge of that doing activities and just checking on people, is very important. Because if your family isn't ready for you to deploy or for you to be away, it can really play havoc on a service member's mind, and just they won't be focused and wouldn't be really, their head wouldn't be in the game. So it's super important to have families understand what's going on so that they can be supportive, so the service member can go do the job they need to do.
0: That's
1: 100%.
0: Yes.
1: Yeah. I did family support in Tulsa too.
0: You did? Okay.
1: Yeah. I did for my unit. I did some family support work.
0: Oh, yeah.
1: So, I know how important that can be and how difficult it can be, too.
0: Yeah.
1: It can be a challenge, especially with reserve units, too. I know you were active duty, but with reserve units, a lot of the family members weren't local to the unit. So they were in other states or they were hours away.
0: Exactly.
1: So it made it kind of a challenge to get everybody on the same page, or at least support those that weren't local to the installation or to the unit. Just because of where they live, because like I was living in Texas and I still live in Texas, but I was living in Texas at the time. So, you know, my family's here and I'm there. So no one was here in Texas to support this end of it. So it's a challenge.
0: Right.
1: Yeah, that's for sure.
0: Yeah. Mm-hmm. Yeah.
1: Wow. So what was your favorite assignment, would you say? I know you said that you liked all of the assignments and you liked where you were sent, but what's your favorite out of all of those?
0: My favorite assignment was both Italy and Germany. And the reason for it, when I was in Italy, we belonged to the NATO unit. We got two chains of command. So when we go out to the field in Italy, we go out with a friend, with Italian, with all of the NATO countries. So we met a lot of them. And even though when I was in Germany, we did the same thing. It was a NATO unit too. And then I was an instructor for chemical defense at the NATO school in Germany, in Oberargau in Germany. Mm-hmm. And then I was instructor. I saw soldiers from the other country like Greece, Italy, coming to the school, and they saw me and said, "Wow, look at that!" So it was a very good experience. But I love it because first back then it was no euro, it was the Italian lira and the German mark, and it was the dollar was very high.
1: Yes.
0: Yeah, it was very high, and so we traveled a lot. And but I love it. I love it in there because my wife loves it. She loves Italy and Germany so much. The food, the people, and everything. So I love Europe really. If it wasn't because the euro thing now, I would probably be living in Italy.
1: Oh, really?
0: I love it there. But the other places that I was in the state. It was like for a short time. It was the only, except for Fort Sill, there was the last 6 years. But other places was like a year, 2 years. So it wasn't that many, good memories or good friends that we're still in touch today. Just like here in Oklahoma, we have a lot of people that I see, and that when I go to PA as a volunteer, I see a lot of people that were with me in the Army in Fort Sill or other places, and they from here, and they say, wow, even from Vietnam, we met a guy that was in Vietnam, same place and same time. We didn't meet in Vietnam, but we were there at the same time. So
1: right.
0: It was, but I guess if I'm going to put it one, select one, I would say Italy was my first, the best duty station. Yeah.
1: Yeah.
0: That would be the best.
1: I bet that was really nice. Where were you in Germany? Base? Or what area?
0: I was in one of the small battalion inside the caserne. It's called Ellingen in Karlsruhe by the French border. It's south of Germany. It's very beautiful. Germany is so beautiful.
1: It is
0: everything. I got a friend and he's there now. I said, make sure you eat a Jägerschnitzel. He's in there he can be there for the Oktoberfest.
1: So, oh, yeah.
0: Yeah.
1: Gotta have some pretzels and some.
0: Yes, yeah. Everything is good in Germany. Yeah.
1: I was in Schweinfurt.
0: That's where the Schnitzel factory is, Schweinfurt.
1: Is it?
0: Downtown. It was a restaurant called the Schnitzel Factory. The GIs couldn't give them that name because we used to go there for lunch and dinner.
1: Oh.
0: Yeah. Yeah.
1: Oh, very nice.
0: Everything in Germany or Italy that you eat is great. Fresh and good taste.
1: Well, in Germany too, at least when I was there, all the drinks had lemon in them too. Like the Pepsi, everything had lemon.
0: Yeah.
1: Yeah, Sprite, everything had some lemon in it. And so it was kind of different than here, because you don't put lemon in everything.
0: Right.
1: And then the pizza was a plate size, and you didn't eat it with your hands. You ate it with a fork and a knife.
0: Fork, exactly. You eat it, especially in Italy. Let's say you're eating a pizza with like we do in here.
1: Right.
0: Wait, look at that. It was good pizza. Yeah.
1: Right. They wonder about you if you're doing it that way.
0: And we used, when I was in Italy, I worked at the Roman, at the embassy as a translator. Mm-hmm. And it was great because during lunch, I used to go to the Vatican, all the Colosseum, and all the area. I used to walk around there. And it was great. I had a little moped. And I took it with me. I used to ride there instead of taking a train.
1: Yeah. Wow.
0: So it was great. Yeah.
1: I can't imagine just seeing that every day. I mean, you only see it in movies and in pictures, for most of us, not everyone's going to make it over there to see it. And so just being in that same space and seeing that every day and that history that, went on there is pretty amazing.
0: Yeah, that's a good thing about still some people talk about the military, but no, the military take you to places that people pay six or $1,000 or more just to go there.
1: Yes.
0: And we were just there. We live in there from our balcony with the Pisa Tower right next to us.
1: Yeah.
0: We say, wow.
1: Yeah. I agree with you. You know, you travel a lot in the military, and some yeah. places you don't really want to go to. That isn't your first choice. But I mean, the experiences you gain and you get out of military service and the places and the people you meet, you know, just can't, there's no comparison to that. Those opportunities are once in a lifetime, and we're just fortunate to be able to take advantage of those. You know,
0: that's correct. Yes, that's true. Yes.
1: It's definitely, you know, military service has its perks, has its downsides, but it has its perks, you know, just getting to see what the rest of the world lives like. And you really come to an appreciation of what you have when you see what others are facing or are dealing with or they don't have. You know, we're very blessed, and sometimes we forget that because, you know, we feel like we deserve more or should get more. And then we see what others have, and you're like, we have a lot. We don't really need anymore.
0: Even in Vietnam, I took 14 days R&R to Bangkok, Thailand. So you see places that you never thought you were going to be there. So
1: right. So, yeah. You didn't see yourself as a 17-year-old going to Thailand, did you?
0: Yeah, that's right. Yeah, that's true. Yeah.
1: So how was it being that young? I know you said that you got right into like your first experience getting to your assignment, and you know you're already getting rocket fire, and you said, "Well, it's just time." But how was that being a 17-year-old and just landing there and just learning what you know what you were supposed to be doing and how and all that? What was that like?
0: You learn fast.
1: When
0: they see you coming in. And you in brand new fatigues, you know, shiny. I'm not gonna say a word, but we call it FNG, FNG new guys. While you're doing that, your fatigues are brand new, and they kind of look at that. I'm sure the short timer. They start doing this to you. Hey, I'm leaving next month.
1: Right.
0: And you just got here, but for me, you have to learn fast. You have no choice. The area that I was, it was a small base camp, and the 25th was there, the first cap, another aviation unit. But I was a dog handler. I worked with dogs in there.
1: Okay.
0: So when I first sergeant asked, I need short people for volunteer to work with dogs. So I thought I was gonna become an MP, and I raised my hand and said, "Yeah, I'll be at the gate all the time." But that wasn't the truth. They sent me to a dog canine course, and I never saw a gate. I was always outside with the unit, you know, doing patrols and things like that. But I have a big black German Shepherd named King, beautiful dog, and they won't let me bring it to the state. They for a reason, you know,
1: right?
0: Department of Growth to all of that. Back then, now they can, but we learned that the place, the first thing I was told is that they call this base camp Rocket City, and you're going to see that soon. Exactly about 2 hours later when it starts dark, they start rockets come in. And actually, we never slept on, we call them the hooches, the little barracks that made out of zinc and wood. And we never slept there. We buried a conex, a metal conex. We buried that one. The engineers came in and dig a big hole. We put a net and then we covered it up with sandbag. And then we put a door from the barrack, a small barrack. We go down. It's very deep down there. So we slept down there. But during the day, sometimes we got some incoming round and sniper fires and things like that. But it was I was issued an M14, which I consider the best weapon in the world. M14 is about taller than me. But when the M16 came in, they gave us a choice to keep it. So I choose to keep it, keep mine. Yeah. And I was with that all the time. And we learned fast, and we became season in salt is real fast. And we soon we our fatigue were all wear out, so we were now
1: season not the new guy anymore.
0: No, we're not. We called the other new guy. Hey, look, we're laughing about that. So when they tell us, go to the gate and pick out those new guys that came in. So we went there and say, wow, you don't know. You got, we did the same thing the other day too. Kind of joke around there. Actually, one guy, when I was in basic training in Fort Jackson, there was a drill sergeant named Cook. Back then, E5s were drill sergeant too. Mm-hmm. And he dug me out. I mean, this guy, he got me all up. Back then, the basic training, they put sand in you on your pen and make you walk around the marching unit. They would treat you bad. Now they can't do that. But back then it was different.
1: Right.
0: When they say you go to the gate and pick up the new guy, guess who was one of those new guys? Drill Sergeant Cook.
1: Oh.
0: And he recognized me and I never forget his face.
1: Right.
0: Until now, because of the way he treated me. But I just welcomed him and say, hey, we are now here together. We're brothers now. So we became very close friends. And then every day we joke, hey, remember when you did to me, when you did to that? Yeah. But it's the army life, you know. It's part of the good things. How did things develop in the army? You know, how we treat each other, you know? Because in Vietnam, it was so different. In Vietnam, we were close, very close. It was issues. Yeah, it was issues like now in some places. Yeah. But we were very close. And that can be an example of that. When we walk around, one thing I love about Oklahoma, Texas, New Mexico, those three states, and Alabama too, is that how we are in welcome in those states. We as veterans or military, but especially veterans, we went down and now they see our hats and they little kids come to you and say hi, thank you for your service, or we start talking, you know, with other veterans while shopping in the mall. I just sit there and wait, and someone will come to talk to me. And I love that part, especially in Oklahoma, way they treat that. In some areas, the East Coast is different. I'll go to New York and other places with a hat, and no one say anything. Not that I'm looking for attention, but I always wear the hat.
1: Right.
0: In the West, it's different. In the West and the South, Louisiana is like that too. It's different. They treat you well. They welcome you. Because when I got back from Vietnam, we flew to Fort to New Jersey to Newark, and hey, Timothy, hi, and we landed in New Jersey, and they had to escort us in a bus to Fort Dix because there was a peace demonstration outside. That was our welcome home.
1: Yeah.
0: In the opposite, in Desert Storm, it was welcome all over the place. You know, Yellow River, we Vietnam veterans saw that different. And it didn't bother me because I'm home anyway.
1: Right.
0: So I didn't pay attention to those students. Some of them probably in the Congress now. They were probably politicians back then, students in college protesting about the war. I even told the guy in the bus, just put us on the plane, send us back to Vietnam. We got friends up there.
1: Wow.
0: But that happened, and I erased that in my mind quickly. It didn't bother me at all.
1: So besides the terrain, obviously, what difference did you see between serving in Vietnam and serving overseas in Desert Storm, Shield? What did you see as a difference? Obviously, the equipment's different, the terrain's different, the uniforms are different. But military wise, you know, strategy wise, what differences did you really notice between serving in Vietnam and serving in Desert Storm? I'm just curious.
0: In Vietnam, we were going out on mission. We have our team, platoon or squad, and everybody was very tight. You know, very tight because there was no desert, there was no sand. It was rice paddies, water or jungle, you know.
1: Yeah.
0: So we have eyes all over. We really have our back, our six, our three, our 12. We protect each other. And it was kind of weird, because when we got to Desert Storm, I found about five Vietnam veterans. Two of them were in basic with me.
1: Oh wow!
0: And I met one in the plane. We landed. We stopped in Rome for a stop. Mm-hmm. And I went to the bathroom airplane, and I look at this guy. I said, "No way!" He recognized me and said, "Well, we embraced each other." And everybody was looking in the plane. All these men looking. Two grown men hugging hard. And yeah. I said, "Don't get a wrong idea. We are brothers from them." So that was, and then we start talking. You know, when we landed in Saudi Arabia, we saw the sand, camels walking around the area. But when we got to Kuwait, it was different being out there in the sand. And then we start talking. Wow, you remember, we were deep in here. One of my friends said, "We don't have to worry about leeches here because there's a sand. In Vietnam, you have to pour diesel on your skin because the leeches stick with you." Right. And either that or the bigs that you put on the ointment thing, we keep that to keep them away. But we had the sandstorm in Saudi Arabia, close to the Kuwait border, and when he light the fires, you know, the petroleum, the oil fire, we were at noon, we were covered with sand and petroleum, really, oil. It was raining oil, and Vietnam was raining yellow rain. They call it Asian Orange now.
1: Right.
0: But it was that different, you know. And we talk about that, but I would think the camaraderie in Vietnam was closer than the one in Desert Storm. Maybe because the youth, we were young in Vietnam too.
1: Yeah.
0: But here it was different. We have a choice. We had to become experienced soldiers or we die. And uh-huh. In Desert Storm, it was more into the technical part. There was no going, not many going out and patrols. It was mostly done for Air Force and tanks, really. Mm-hmm. And I was in a vehicle. My vehicle was air conditioned because it was a German recon vehicle for chemical defense. We borrowed from Germany because the army didn't have one. It was air conditioned inside.
1: Oh, wow. And
0: so it was great. So it was different, very different than that. My job was when they line up to move, we got two vehicles, one on one side and the other one, testing for chemicals. And thank God we never detect anything except for the smoke from the Humvees and things like that. That turned the MA alarm came on, you know, because that. But the chemical guy, we were really especially in Desert Storm, because they knew that we had to be prepared in there. But it was a different. It would say the away from the rain and all that, and the monsoon, the rain season in Vietnam and all that. It was a very different, but in the mission type. It was they will go out in Vietnam, explain to you step by step on right there on the sand. We're gonna go here and there, and then we go, you know. And here it was different. We got GPS, we got all the good stuff. And back then we didn't have anything.
1: Right. Yeah, that's great.
0: The only thing we got, it was at the radio. That every time I call mom, I keep telling my mom, "You have to say break after say something. You have to say break." Or we use the Mars telephone thing,
1: right.
0: Mars radio. Yeah, but it was good. I don't complain.
1: Right. Well, so I didn't realize there were dogs in Vietnam. What was the mission set of the dogs in Vietnam? Because I didn't really remember hearing about that.
0: Oh,
1: I
0: mean,
1: maybe I knew and just forgot. I don't know.
0: It was Keith Carson, they call him K-9 unit, Keith Carson unit. We had dogs, and we go out to we do points. We go out to in front of the troops or in the back. Or we just go out there. And those dogs, they were great. I slept when I slept on the outside in the field when we were there. I slept on he that dog was my his belly was my pillow, because every time he sends something, I can feel it. And and the dog, we never go down in tunnels, but we found the tunnels there, and the dog would not go down there. We did went a couple of times, we went down with the rope. The only thing that scared me to death until today, I'm scared of a snake, because I saw the first snake there, it was a cobra, right in the corner in front of me, and I froze, and I pulled my rope and said, get me out of here.
1: Right.
0: But the dog did a good job. In the perimeter area, we guard, we go out to the, we call them a second and third concertina wire. We go out there and we to see, because they have Vietcong snappers and snipers. They come in silent. They go inside. That happen a lot. They go inside the base. They do their thing. They do things and they go out. So our job was kind of detect them, and they were pretty good. We found a lot like that, but they were very important. The dog. Anyone who is a dog handler, you know how precious a dog is. Even now, I love dogs now. Yeah.
1: Yeah, I mean, dogs are the most loyal, and you can treat them bad and then or like say something to them, and then the next day they're still just like, yeah, we're friends. Don't you remember?
0: Yeah,
1: like, they've forgotten all about the bad stuff. They're already ready to make up. They don't care.
0: Yeah,
1: they just want to be close to you, and they just want to help you, you know. And sometimes we don't deserve dogs because they're so good to us, and we're not as good to them as they are to us.
0: Right. So, that's true. Yeah.
1: Yeah. The Heart of the Beast is a good show if you haven't watched it yet, with Brad Pitt and his canine. He's a retired Special Forces Sergeant Major.
0: Yes.
1: Yeah. That's a good movie, but maybe bring Kleenex potentially if you go watch it. But it is good. Well, we've got about 8 minutes left, so I want to talk more about your show. And I want to talk about, we're hoping to bring you on to Military Broadcast Radio on Saturdays on our radio side. And we're still working out the technical difficulties. But tell us about some of the work you've done around your music there. You've met artists, you interview veterans. Can you tell us a little bit about your show and just give us kind of a rundown of what you're doing and what you're going to be bringing to MBR?
0: Yeah, I play like... you're familiar with tropical music such as salsa music, bachata is merengue is from Dominican Republic. We got cumbia from Colombia, other rhythm from Panama and Mexico, and that's the music I play, plus Latin jazz. I love jazz and I play Latin jazz. And one thing I do, I have a lot of musicians and singers that who are veterans. They were some of them were active duty with me, and some of them career soldiers now, a lot of them.
1: Wow.
0: And they from all over the country, I invite them to the show to talk about their how they started in the music, even when they were in the army. I do a show every 6 months. I do a show called Veteran Talk to Veteran. Mm-hmm. This show, I invite my friend, he's an Air Force retiree neighbor. He comes here. We do a show. We invite someone from the DAV or from any of the organization. We have invited someone from the Vietnam Veterans of America, the national about update about things, about how to do things, how to submit your claim, and how not to spend hundred or thousands of dollars on attorneys to do your claim when you had a free service from American Legion, DAV, and all these trusted organizations who are certified by VA. And I'm a VA BSO, so I help. I don't charge. I just do it for free. I tell them what to do the way I did it and how to do it. You know, you go here, you go there, make sure you got everything in that order. And one thing I always emphasize when I talk to the veteran and the wife, I say, make sure you are prepared, because we have helped veterans who never told the wife where the 214 are, where the VA benefits, papers, everything. So we had to go there. A friend of mine, two of them passed away. We had to go there, start digging in the area there, looking for those documents. We were lucky to find them. And she and both of those two big winners now, they received the DIC now from VA. But I tell them, every veteran, to be prepared, have a folder with everything in that order, label, and put an index. If this happened to me, this is what you do first. Call here, call here, call here. And that's it. And I even show in mine the way I did it. And even do a video. Leave a video there somewhere and play that. Yeah. But
1: it's good to have a plan.
0: Yeah, exactly. I have a plan. And the music, I love the music I play. I play music. One good thing that I played a long time ago when I was still working on FM radio, Gloria Stefan, she found out that her father, it was a Vietnam veteran. He died due to the Agent Orange. And she found out that I was a veteran. She called me and she sent me about two drops, you know, about, hey, you're listening to Brisa Tropical with Taino and Gloria Stefan, blah, blah, blah. And I play. Wow. I've been playing the music all the time, and some famous artists like Mark Anthony and all these greatest ones, and jazz players all over the world. And I play music that is sent to me by the artists, especially the independent artists. They don't nowadays. They don't have much of the record label to support them. They have to do it on their own.
1: Yeah, that's true.
0: And I receive a lot of music from Europe. From South Central America, Europe. The music that I play is all over. And not only we got listeners there are Hispanic. So, you know, I got listeners who are from non-Hispanic. You know, they don't even know the language, but they love the music. Especially when I play Latin jazz, they love the music and all that type of things. Yeah.
1: Well, you know, I find that you don't really have to even know what the words mean.
0: No,
1: it's
0: exactly.
1: Just the beat and just the rhythm and the melody that comes through. I mean, that really is what you need. And then if you eventually learn what the lyrics mean, that's a bonus.
0: Exactly.
1: But I don't really think
0: you
1: have to know what they're saying. You just know that the music's good and that you're enjoying it. It's getting you moving. It's changing your mood.
0: Yeah.
1: So, you know, I listen to a lot of different genres, and I listen to a lot of Spanish
0: me too.
1: Songs because I just enjoy, you know, the music and I enjoy the artists. And I don't have to know what they say, but, you know, every now and then I'm like, okay, I got to know what that word is. And then it gets you to looking it up and finding out what it means. And so it's kind of fun.
0: I tell people, especially new DJs, I tell you, need to don't stay with just the Latin music. You need to listen to country, R&B, all the type of music. Today, I was on my car. I was listening to classical music. I mean, it's a way to you when you listen to different genres of music, you become an expert, not as expert in 100%, but at least you can abort a conversation on board about who is this, who's that. Especially when I talk about jazz, I always do my research. If I'm going to talk about an artist, I look who is he or who is she, and talk to them about that, you know. And that's how I think that's how I've been survived all these years, 36 years on the radio, because
1: that's a long time.
0: Yeah, you don't just play a song without mentioning the artist, the singer, the composer, and the arrangement, who did the arrangement. Those three are the key for that music, for that particular song.
1: Definitely. Here's the website, your website. If anybody wants to find out more about the show or listen to your radio show or any of that, here is the address to do that. And hopefully pretty soon, hopefully maybe even this next Saturday, we'll get Dano live on our platform, and we'll get him playing some Latin music. So it's been great. Such a pleasure to have you on tonight and to learn more about your story. And so thank you so much for coming on the show and really giving our audience a perspective of somebody from Puerto Rico that has served all over the U.S. and other countries, and your perspective on those different deployments that you had. It's really interesting to hear your take on your service and just your perspective of never being to the United States and then seeing all these different places. It's fun to hear.
0: So it's been an honor to have you in the show, and it's been an honor for me, and a good salute for all the veterans and wife and spouses there, the veteran. Just keep the family tight.
1: Absolutely.
0: Thank you.
1: Well, this is Tracer Rounds signing off.

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0: And welcome back to the Tracer Rounds podcast, and you're on NBR, where we're giving veterans a voice. And yes, I'm usually on a Tuesday night, but it is a Sunday night, and we do special interviews on Sundays, and my guest is Michael Payne. Welcome, Michael.
3: Hi, Terry. How are you doing today?
0: Doing good. I'm so excited to have you on the platform. I know you've been interviewed on a couple of our other shows, and your message just is very timely for the situation and the times we're in. And so I'd love to have our audience take advantage of your lessons learned and your wisdom and leadership, and then just in general in communication. So welcome to the podcast tonight. But I was hoping before we got started with talking about your leadership and talking about your book, that you could tell us just a little bit about your military background, what branch, what, how many years, and maybe some of the deployments, or maybe some of the highlights of your career, if you don't mind.
3: Yeah, not a problem. So I served for 23 years. I started out enlisted. I went to basic training in 1991. And
0: same year I did.
3: See, there, look at that. It's a great year. That's why.
0: Right.
3: So yeah, Fort Knox, Kentucky in the summer of 91, right? That's always fun. I was in the National Guard at the time, West Virginia National Guard. I was in a engineer utility detachment, made the rank of sergeant, and then I had the opportunity to get commissioned. And so I took that opportunity in December of 93. I became a commissioned officer, and the Army in its wisdom branched me active duty engineer. So I got to have a lot of fun for another 20 years on top of that. And I've been all over the world, right? I started out Fort Drum, New York, and they deployed me right away to Haiti. Came back from Haiti, went on a training mission down to Panama, which was a lot of fun. And then we stayed for an extra 45 days because we were guarding a canal for a little bit.
0: Oh, wow.
3: And then, so then I hit Bosnia, Kosovo, Turkey, and then four tours in Iraq.
0: Wow.
3: So most of my career has been either training for a deployment, on deployment, or recovering from a deployment. So
0: right.
3: It's been an absolutely exciting career. I got to command two battalions, and I commanded the 36th Engineer Brigade Rear Detachment, and I took over 30 minutes before the shooting on Fort Hood in 2009. So,
0: I
3: 30 minutes into my command, I had 11 wounded and 3 killed at home station. So, so all that 23 years, all the different deployments, all the different ranks that I held really has opened up one thing for me, and that is, pressure does not reveal your character, right? It what it really does, it reveals it, right? Pressure doesn't create your character, it reveals it. Because your character comes through in the hardest moments, whether you keep going or you fall apart or whatever it is, right?
0: Like, right,
3: that's the breaking point. And then that point right there, even if you break, that's not a breaking point. That's just a stepping stone to collect it all and move forward, right? And that builds resiliency. So that's the biggest lessons that I got.
0: Yeah, so what is the hardest part about leadership in general, especially military leadership? I mean, from that standpoint, you're in charge of a company, a battalion, whatever size you're leading. And you've got all these personalities to deal with, and you have to bring them all into line.

0: pain. And so how is that, what does that leadership look like? How do you structure your communication to go across the bandwidth of your organization?
1: Yeah, so that's a great question. You know, and that's why we start out in leadership, we start out as a platoon leader with 30 soldiers. Yes. And that's really where the foundation begins, because yes, you have a platoon sergeant, you have three squad leaders, you have team leaders, you have an NCO corps, which is the backbone of our military. You have an NCO corps that is really, they want you to succeed. They really want the young officer to succeed. If they like you, if they don't like you, they're going to make you fail, right? Because I was that kid too, right? So I wanted my platoon leader to do well, unless he made me really mad. And then, but communication is key, right? Yeah. It's giving people the authority. First of all, they're all adults, right? They might be 18 years old, but they're all adults.
0: Yes.
1: You know, I was what, 22, 23 as a platoon leader? I mean, I was a baby, wet behind the ears.
0: Right, yeah.
1: But what I had is I had great NCOs that pulled me aside before I had to make any major decision or tell the platoon what was going on. They prepped me ahead of time. So that's number one, is trust your non-commissioned officers, trust your junior leaders, right? And listen to them and let them guide you. Now, you still have to make your own decision from there.
0: Right.
1: But you got an... You know, your platoon sergeant has been in what, 17 years, maybe 16 years. They got a lot more experience and a lot more understanding than we do, right? As young leaders. But then you got to move that all the way up, right? Commanding up at the brigade level was arduous, right? Because you're this, you know, I was a rear detachment commander, but I still had four battalions in CONUS across five different states.
0: Oh, wow.
1: I had five battalions across five different states. Four outside of Texas. And so that was hard. You know, I was a brand new lieutenant colonel. These are already, you know, sitting battalion commanders.
0: Right.
1: And that conversation had to go delicately, right? You have to explain, like, yes, I know you outranked me. However, I am in a position of higher authority at this point. You know, let's work together. And so when you work together, you accomplish much more than a single person dictating what to do.
0: That's true.
1: Right. So, and then you have to do that with down the lane too, right? So I was moving companies in and out of combat, right? Certifying them for combat, testing their abilities, making sure they were ready to go, and then sending them off, right? So I was traveling a lot to different installations, looking at how we can best, you know, rotate guys in and out of combat, whole units.
0: Right.
1: And that takes communication with the commander downrange. That takes communication with the commander on the ground here. And then that takes communication with higher headquarters, right? To tell them, yes, I personally have certified these guys. They've met all the requirements. And so when you're talking to those young company commanders and those young platoon leaders, you're talking to them as an adult and you're giving them all of the information. Hey, this is the reason why. This is why we're testing this way. This is why we've changed the scenario, because downrange now we're seeing new things from the enemy, whatever it may be. But you give them that honest, transparent, clear communication. And then they get to have skin in the game and they perform because you've told them everything. You don't hide anything.
0: Yeah. Communication is key. And if you don't tell people the why, then a lot of times you don't get buy-in. You have to tell them the why you're doing something, even if it seems like you really shouldn't have to. These are my orders. You just follow them. But you do have to tell people the why, because it does drive the buy-in and it does get them on the same page and they're like, oh, I understand. So let's do this.
1: Yeah.
0: Technically you shouldn't have to, especially not when you're in a military situation. It's like the commander said, this is what we're doing. It shouldn't matter the why, but it does get buy-in. So it does help.
1: Yeah. Yeah. You get the buy-in and then you also build trust.
0: True.
1: Right. Those young adults, they're looking at you from your rank and your experience level. They're looking at you to, you know, you're asking them to go out there and put their life on the line. They need somebody they can trust. And the only way they can trust you is if you're honest with them. Yes, there is times when I have said, I'm the commander, the end, right? Period.
0: Right.
1: Or I said you have to. Yeah, there's times for that. But in order to build trust, in order to say that and they go out there and trust you, well, then you have to build that in the training environment, in the garrison, so that when they're in combat, they hear your voice and they know that when you're on the radio and you're saying, hey, I need you to go execute this, they're not even going to question you at that point. They're just going to execute.
0: Right. Yeah, somebody asked me once, I had an officer in my unit and we're doing a background on him. And they were like, you know, what do you value his leadership? Do you believe what he says? Like they were just asking these types of questions. And I said, if he told me to go walk 20 miles in that direction and not look back, I would. I mean, because I trust in him. I believe in him. Whatever he told me, I know was in my best interest or was for the good of the organization. So, you know, I understand what you're talking about. If you have that level of trust, you're just going to do it. You're not going to question why. You just know right. that your best interest at heart or your best interest is at stake. So it's best to listen.
1: Yeah. Yeah, absolutely. Yeah. That's a great testimony there.
0: So when you decided to retire, then I know that in the book you talk about, and we're going to get to that for sure, but you talk about, you know, like changing one set of weight to another, you know, because yeah. you have the weight of the command and then you're transitioning to the weight of family and figuring out what's next. And so how did you really develop what was next for you? What did that look like? And was that a hard transition or was that like, oh, this is easy. I got this. I can just roll right into something else.
1: So yes to all of that, right? it's a big weight, right? When you decide to take off the uniform, you know, even though I didn't let the uniform define who I was, it wasn't my identity, but it was somebody I was for 20 plus years.
0: Right.
1: Right. And a lot of people knew me that way. And a lot of my friends and acquaintances are still military, right? They're veterans now. And so you have this external persona, right? And when that uniform comes off, I literally was like, who am I? I didn't let it define me. But who am I? Who is Michael?
0: Right.
1: And on top of that, I had the stress of, well, I had a full paycheck. Now I don't. You know, what does that look like? What do I need to support my family? I had a daughter. She was when I retired, she was a senior in high school, my youngest. And, you know, off to college. And I'm like, oh, here you go, right? Like all these things. And then how do you make sure? Because yeah, we can cover her tuition, but then it's all the ancillary expenses, right? Which yes. as we all know, right? if we have children in college, it's expensive.
0: Yes.
1: And so, you know, I had to figure all that out. Plus I wanted to like enjoy my life too, right? So we wanted to travel and do all the things that I didn't get to do while we were in the military. And so I had to really figure that out. My wife said one thing to me, and this is in the book. She said, babe, you don't need to find another 20-year career. You need to find something that makes you happy. Right. And I'm thinking to myself, the military made me happy. Right? I loved what I did. Right. I love supporting my country. I enjoyed what I was doing, but I was tired. I was done. It was a lot. It was, you know, a total of 8 deployments, which is a lot.
0: It is a lot.
1: And then 42 months in combat.
0: Wow.
1: Out of the 4 deployments in combat, 42 months is the total, 42 and a half if we want to get technical. But yeah, so, you know, you start adding up that and the stress of that and then coming home and going back and, you know, I was tired. But how do you handle all that is I had a great spouse. I still have a great spouse, right?
0: She's good.
1: she's an amazing lady. I would have divorced me a long time ago, right? I couldn't be married to me. So she's an amazing, amazing woman. And, you know, now we work together. So I'll figure that one out. So it's good.
0: So what did you choose to do since you were transitioning? What was your, yeah. what was your vocation of choice?
1: So I had three. the first one I went into was managing a construction company.
0: Okay.
1: And so they were doing commercial construction phases 10, 11, and 12, which is all like kind of fit and finish stuff. Okay. So not the major construction, but the end all be all of pretty kind of stuff. So everything from, you know, bumper rails in a hospital hallway to wall protection for rooms that needed to be sanitized all the time so they can get wet, to fire extinguisher boxes going in, right? So all the fit and finish kind of stuff. And that was fun. The company I worked for did not follow the same ethics that I had. So it's amazing how ethical the military really is. And this company didn't follow some of that. And we were just not aligned anymore. So I left them.
0: Yeah.
1: And I took a job with the Department of Public Safety down in Austin, Texas. And I found something I had a passion for. Of course, state government, any government moves slower than molasses in January. But
0: it does. You're right.
1: But they gave me a mission to come in and be a change agent and kind of change some things up and energize some things. So I worked in the regulatory division for DPS here in Texas, and I had 13 regulated programs that I managed. And I had a great team. It was awesome. And I brought in some newer stuff, right? Like how to make things a little bit more efficient, because they were still running, you know, 1980 technology, and we got them back up into the 2000s at least. So,
0: oh, wow.
1: So that was fun. I did all that. I worked for them for 2.5 years. Literally then I was like bored out of my mind. And I said to Sandy, I said to my wife, I said, babe, I need a year off. Like I didn't take a break after leaving the Army. I should have taken 6 months. People all told me to do that. I'm like, I'm good. Right. Like I'm just going to go in. And because everything was financially driven at that point. Right. It wasn't.
0: Right.
1: I just needed to be the head of the household, and everything was financially driven. So we took a step back and we said, okay, I took a year off, and we bought some property, and I cleared the entire property, and it was very therapeutic for me. Right. To kind of shape the landscape, right? And it was good. We got to 11 months in 6 days, 5 days, something like that. And I'm like, all right, I'm done. Like, I need to go back to work.
0: Okay, it's time.
1: It's time. I'm good. I feel I'm really healthy. I'm like, let's go. And I worked for Dell Technologies for 6.5 years. Dell Technologies down in Austin, like their work ethic, their customer focus was all in alignment. And I managed North America. Well, I didn't manage all of North America operations. I had a portion of North America operations.
0: Yeah.
1: I had the same business day network. So I had Dell's highest warranty, repair, replace. And so a technician and a part aligned within 4 hours. Across North America. So that was fun. I had a bunch of warehouses that I managed, and it was a really good job. And then I got promoted and had a global job where I had defective returns coming back in globally.
0: Oh, wow.
1: Which was great. It was awesome. I was able to recover about $35 million my first year and $30 million my second year. Which was really good. So we reduced the deficit, got old components or broken components through the repair system, which reduced the amount we needed for new stuff while simultaneously being able to take care of our customers and get them the high quality parts they needed. But I was working 20 hours a day because it was global.
0: Oh, wow.
1: So you're on the phone with China, 2 o'clock in the morning, and you just go around the globe. And I'm not a person that like goes and takes a nap in the middle of the day, right? Where they're like, you just take a nap in the middle of the day. I'm like, I don't know how to do
0: that. Can't do that, yeah.
1: So I did that for 2 years and that was enough, right? So I said to Sandy, I was like, okay, we've got over 30 years of service going, right? We're like at 35 years, let's figure this out. And she's like, come work for me. Now my wife's a real estate broker and she's like, come work for me. So I get paid peanuts, but I have an awesome time doing it, right? Anything that she put, supported me in all of my careers, all my journeys. Like I said earlier, I would have divorced myself a long time ago. So
0: she's like, gave you grace.
1: Yeah. Oh yeah. Big time. Right. And if she, so now it's yes, dear. And, hey, have you thought of this, dear? And, what else do you need, dear? Right. So, it's really good. We have a very good working relationship and it's a lot of fun. So
0: that's awesome. Yeah. It's sometimes a challenge to work for family. Do you find yourself, like saying, well, we need to separate the work side and the personal side. Like we need a little bit of space there because we're in a little too much encroachment.
1: So we, for the first couple of years, we had an office, in Harker Heights, Texas, which we just closed, this year. And now we work out of the house. So in going to the office, I live on some acreage. And so when we crossed the cattle gate at the street, I said, we can talk work. But as soon as we pull in the cattle gate, we're not allowed to speak about work. Right. We're husband and wife and we have family. And yes, did work get involved? Absolutely it did. But we had boundaries.
0: Yeah.
1: And when now that we're working out of this in the house and we have an office, like it's a reminder. One of us is like, hey, it's lunchtime. Let's go take a break. Or, hey, it's 5:30. We're done for the day.
0: Yeah.
1: Because you can work 24 hours a day when you live in, when it's 5 feet from you, you know?
0: So, right.
1: Right. And that's not healthy for anybody. So.
0: No, it's not. That's what they said about remote work is they did the studies between people going into the office and then the people working from home. And they found out that people working from home actually work more and longer hours than people that work in the office because they're like, oh, let me just do this one little thing. It just take me, 20 minutes and I'll be done. And then an hour later, they're still working. Or like you said, if you have filled offices in other areas where their time zone is different, then you're maybe communicating with somebody that just came online and you're answering their questions. So yeah, there is like, you do have to put it down and walk away because it can encroach.
1: Yeah. And like even today, right? Like Sundays, I mean, my wife's a realtor, so we're at a house getting the things moved out and cleaned out of the way for them. And, you know, we got a cleaning team going in there this week and the house will be on the market, but you know, it's like, we took a Wednesday afternoon off, the two of us, and went on a little date night. So you got to balance things, right? So
0: it's very,
1: it's very important that we don't overindulge in anything, right? And I'm speaking to everybody, right? You have to have a balance in your life, right? And so for me, that's faith, right? I start every chapter of this book out with scripture. And the reason I did that is it's been a guiding foundation for me, right? So, if you read the Bible, there's wars in there. They talk about soldiers in there. They talk about recovery. They talk about is PTSD in itself mentioned in the Bible, but no, but you know what to do in difficult times and stuff like that. So for me, it's been a guiding foundation. And, I take 20 minutes with God every day, every morning. Right. And when you read the book, I call it Hot Tub Revelation and you'll get a kick out of that. So yeah, I got there yet. Yeah.
0: So why did you decide to write the book or how did it come about? And tell us about the book. I mean, like I have the cover right here and I know you have one handy, but there's the cover on Shake and Resolve. And I have my copy handy too. I have it right here as well.
1: Awesome. I always have a copy on my desk. I don't like bringing it to there. We go. So I am in the middle of I'm on the end of a PhD right now in business.
0: Oh, wow.
1: I absolutely love learning and, I've I just find it really good. What do I need a PhD at 55, 56 years old? No, I don't need a PhD. Do I want one? Absolutely. Only because I love learning, right? It's really what's been good for it. But I was at a, it was Super Bowl weekend, 2026, Super Bowl weekend. And we're at a conference up in Frisco. And we're at the Star, Dallas Cowboys headquarters, Jerry Jones's office, big conference center. So we're in the Star, and somebody asked me to get up and speak about a person that had so much influence on my life that you wish you can tell them who that was now. Like, oh, tell them, hey, you have influenced me, right?
0: Right.
1: And so the MC goes, Michael, I'm sure you got something, get up. Right. So somebody hands me a mic, and I talked about my grandfather. And my grandfather is was in a Sicilian immigrant, came to the United States by himself at the maybe 9 or 10 years old. You know, the stories
0: by himself. Oh my
1: by
0: goodness.
1: By himself. Yeah. They had family in New York that had already come, and my great grandparents could only afford to send a child at a time or a relative at a time.
0: Right. Makes
1: sense. So, my grandfather was born in, 1902 or 1904, depending on what story is true. I've never seen the birth certificate, so I don't know. But you know, he comes to the United States, and he opened up in, he only went to school, formal education, third grade.
0: Oh, wow.
1: Yeah, and then he owned his own picture framing business. He was a excellent, excellent craftsman, furniture maker, and then he also painted and then repaired statues or plates that were broken, and he would redo it and reglaze it and everything. You would never see the repair work.
0: Wow.
1: And so he made a very good living doing that. And then when he retired and they moved, and I say retired, he was probably 80. And they moved to Albuquerque, New Mexico, because he finally said, I need to go somewhere dry. My bones hurt. And they were living in Philadelphia in South Jersey at the time. And so they moved out west. And as a young, you know, young teenager, I was sitting there and I said, he was talking about volunteering. He was going to go down to the Art Academy and volunteer. And I said, Grandpa, why don't you get paid? Like, I don't understand. Like, you have all this knowledge. He's like, Michael, if I don't pass down my knowledge, it dies with me. And that those words have impacted my life.
0: Right.
1: And so I tell that story at this conference. And I said, I really wish I could tell him, like, in person, how he changed my life, right? Because I was just, you know, I was a young teenager, if that, maybe I wasn't even a teenager yet. But, you know, it really impacted me. Well, we're fast forward, it's Sunday, the conference ended, it's lunchtime, and everybody's kind of going their ways. And there was probably about 50 of us out of the 150 people that stayed to watch the Super Bowl together. Mm-hmm. Well, my wife is in Fort Benning, Georgia. Our grandson was being born. So she had flown out there, and I said, all right, I'll drive there. So I said, I'll leave on Tuesday. I'll go home Monday, pack up everything up, and then Tuesday I'll head to Fort Benning. Well, we're sitting at lunch, Super Bowl Sunday, and three of my buddies come up to me and their spouses, and they're like, dude, you got such great stories. Like, you need to write a book. And I'm like, yeah, that's funny. I'm not writing a book. All right. I'm like, I'm writing a dissertation. And I still had a couple classes to take before that. And I'm actually in my dissertation now. Wow. And I was like, I don't even have time to do what I have to do, let alone write a book.
0: Yeah.
1: So I get home on Monday, Tuesday morning, about 4 a.m. I jump in the hot tub like normal. And the Lord literally put 13 verses in my head. And I'm like, Lord, like one or two, that's cool. I can remember those. 13. And like, I don't know where he was just going. And I was like, I got to get up. So I get up, grab the piece of paper, wet hand, you know, and I grab a pencil and I'm writing down 13 scriptures. Well, I didn't know what they were for. I teach a Bible study. So I thought, well, maybe that's for that, you know?
0: Yeah.
1: So and then I get up, you know, finish packing up and hit the road. I'm driving to Georgia and I get to the first fuel stop. And, of course, it was a Buc-ee's, right?
0: So, oh, of course. Yeah. Gotta be Buc-ee's.
1: Gotta be Buc-ee's. So I get to my first fuel stop. I stop at Buc-ee's. And I kept hearing like, dude, just open up your computer and dictate this book. And I'm like, I don't know if I can do that, right? Like, yeah, kind of playing it off, right? Go in the Buc-ee's, I grab something to eat, filled up, all the things, ready to hit the road. We're going, right? My truck will hold 48 gallons and I can drive, right? So let's go. And I literally got back in the car and in my truck, and I put Microsoft Word, I hit dictate, and I started talking.
0: Oh, wow.
1: I dictated 11 chapters in 16 hours of driving.
0: That's amazing.
1: Yeah. And it came out like really good. I'm like, all right, next story. And I didn't know chapter. I'm like, just next story, right?
0: Yeah.
1: And it just kind of flowed. And I was like, wow. So I get there. Of course, my grandson's born. So like all that went away, right? I got to see my wife and my daughter and my son-in-law and this brand new baby, right? So all that kind of went away. Where Sandy and I are driving home and I was like, guess what? She's like, what? I'm like, well, I think my wife's a published author. She wrote a book many, many years ago. And I said, I think we're going to have two published authors in the family. And she's like, she didn't even think me, right? She goes, right. Well, our son's not going to do that. And she goes, what, Rebecca? And I'm like, no, me. And she's like, what? I said, yeah. And I just kind of shared with her the story. And like, she's like, All right, there you go. And we got back and I finished it up. So 100 days later, so from that Tuesday after the Super Bowl to May 22nd of this year, I wrote it, talked to a publisher and an editor, and then I self-published on Amazon. And yeah, the rest is history, but 100 days.
0: That's crazy. That's quick. Yeah.
1: It was quick, but it was inspired, right? So when it's inspired, it literally flows. And then here's the best part. The scriptures that I got in order are the chapters of the book.
0: Oh, wow.
1: Yeah. So
0: that's God ordained to do that. I mean, obviously, right. Very inspired, as you say.
1: Yeah, it was definitely inspired, right? And so I got to play around with it, right? And I'm like, all right, here we go. Like, you know, chapter one is changes the environment, right? And we look at, you know, military career. I mean, every day, you can't plan for the day, right? Especially in combat. You didn't know what was going to happen. But the first verse I was given was Ecclesiastes 3, verse 1. And that reads, there is an appointed time for everything, and there is a time for every event under heaven.
0: Yeah.
1: Right. And I was like, yeah, that's so true. And so I talk about changes in the environment. And really, you know, my dad's a huge influence on my life. My dad's a retired New Jersey State Trooper. And so growing up with structure and discipline was
0: definitely
1: mandatory in my house, right?
0: So, yes, I can understand that for sure.
1: But you know, when he put on that uniform, I was just like in awe every time, right? And then when he would work plain clothes or as a detective and stuff, and I'm like, Dad, when you put that uniform back on, you know, like, and he would polish everything, and it was just that structure and discipline. Well, my dad would always tell me, change is the only thing that remains constant in this world, and you need to be prepared for it.
0: True. Yeah. That's good advice.
1: Yeah. And so that stuck with me, right? So I got my grandfather telling me that knowledge, it needs to be passed down. And I got my dad telling me that prepare for change because it's the only thing that remains constant.
0: Right.
1: And so those two men in my life really influenced who I became. And, you know, to write a book, I never thought I'd publish, right? So, but to write the book, really, I took all these lessons and broke them down in a very simplistic manner. And I personally lived every one of these lessons. So it's not theory, right? A lot of leadership books talk about theory.
0: Right.
1: And, I'm talking it from lived experience. Mm-hmm. Now I can back it up with theory and doctrine, but it's all based off of lived experiences. And that's where I refer to it as a book, but really, it is a manual to lead. And I personally believe every person on this earth is a leader. Now, a lot of people will disagree with me, but I want you to hear this. Does anybody tell another human being what to do 24 hours a day, 7 days a week? And that answer is no.
0: Yeah.
1: Right? So we lead ourselves. That's number one.
0: True.
1: If you're a parent, you have the ultimate leadership responsibility. Because you're not raising children. You're raising children to become productive members of society and good, active adults.
0: Yes.
1: So that changes right there. So I taught a leadership class years and years ago. And I asked everybody who is a leader, and everybody, you know, I'll say 15 people out of the 100 raise their hands, and they're like, oh, I'm the CEO, or I'm the director, or I'm this. And they all told me their title.
0: Yeah.
1: And I thought, okay, great. And I asked a question. I said, y'all sit down, please. And then I said, if you're a parent, stand up. And like 90% of the room stood up. I said, now if you told me you're a leader, raise your hand. So there's 10, 15 people raise their hand. And I said, what about the rest of you? And he's kind of looked at me. I said, you have the most important job in the world. And that's to raise that child to become a productive member of society.
0: Yeah.
1: So if you're not a leader, what are you?
0: Mm.
1: Well, it changes your perception of what a leader is.
0: Sure does.
1: Right. And, same group of people the next day. I came back in and I was running a small group, and I asked everybody here to stand up and raise your hand as high as they could. So they all did, right? Hands way up there, right?
0: Yeah.
1: And I said, now I need you to give me a little bit more. And everybody stood on their tippy toes. They all gave me that extra little bit more that I asked for.
0: Oh, wow.
1: But then I said, okay, please sit down. And I said, I said, what was the question I initially asked? And somebody said, you know, raise your hand as high as you can. I said, great, stop right there. Then why did you all give me a little bit more when I asked, when you should have been at 100% maxed out from day one?
0: Wow.
1: And I said, this is what we have, right? So we as leaders, we have to explain exactly what we're looking for. We have to tell them why in a manner, right? Raise your hand as high as you can. Give me everything you got.
0: Yeah.
1: Because we want people to give us 100% every day. But if we leaders aren't giving 100% every day, well, why would they?
0: Exactly.
1: Right?
0: Yeah.
1: But again, everybody in this world is a leader. Right? So.
0: Right. Wow, that's interesting. Yeah, it is, because, you know, you're right. I mean, if we're not showing leadership in our own homes, if we're not showing our kids what it looks like to be a responsible adult and what it looks like to be a contributing member of society, then we're failing our leadership responsibility. And so you're absolutely right. We are all leaders in some form or fashion. Even if we don't have kids of our own, we may be somebody's mentor, or somebody's looking up to us, you know, because they're watching what we're doing.
1: Right. Absolutely. Right. More people are watching us than they are, and to see what we're going to do, than we ever will realize.
0: Yeah.
1: Right. So,
0: because
1: a lot of people take time and think. And so writing this book is not a military memoir. It's not It's not a, you know, working for DPS or the military or corporate America, like how to be a better leader. This is a life.
0: I think we froze on the screen, but hopefully he'll be right back. Hopefully it'll reset itself. Michael, you may want to refresh your screen. You may want to jump out and jump back in. But you can, if you have any questions, put them in the chat. You can go to Michael's website, and it is michaelalexanderpayne.com, and you can order a copy of his book, and it is Unshaken Resolve. And I wanted to say this with him being able to see me, but, or hear me, but in the book, if you're reading through the book, and I do recommend it, I do have it right here. I do recommend it, Unshaken Resolve. There we go. He does do the Army foot stomp in here. If you're familiar with the Army foot stomp, if there's something important that you need to know, you know, whoever's teaching, the leader, the sergeant, the drill sergeant, the, you know, commander, whoever, will stomp his foot and say, you know, this is important. Remember this. So in the back of the book, you'll see these takeaways, these foot stomps, as I like to call them, that kind of drive the message home. That's the way we're used to learning as military members is, you know, somebody's stomping their foot and then we know that's important. So we need to take notice. So the book is kind of filled with that. It's a very easy read. It has action steps, things you can do. And so we were talking about, you know, raising your family and being the leader in your home. And that is so important. If we're not modeling what it looks like to be a good leader, then we're missing the mark. Michael's back. Here we go. So I was.
1: I'm so sorry. We had a power outage.
0: Oh no. Yeah. Well, that's okay. Cause I just went on to talk without you. Right. And so I said, I wanted you to be on the screen to kind of talk about, we talked about it a little bit before the show, but in your book, you have foot stomps like you used to get for, you know, the drill sergeant that was teaching or the NCO, the instructor, whoever would always stomp his foot and say, okay, these are the important things you need to take away from this. This is things you need to remember. And so in the book, in my opinion, you've got some foot stomps for people to remember and to kind of take it to heart that, you know, okay, these are the important takeaways. These are the nuggets of wisdom that you need to, you know, take notice of. And so we were talking about too, because I really found a lot of value in what you said about, I mean, I found a lot of value in your whole conversation, but truly in leadership for the kids in the family, like if we're not modeling that and we're not showing them what it looks like to be a good human, then we're missing the mark. And so, you know, some of these leadership lessons that are in this book, you can use in your own home, even if you don't run a corporation or you're not, you know, the head of a big, you know, Fortune 500 company, you can still use these in your home as trying to get your kids on the right path to being productive humans.
1: Yeah. No, yeah. So I have action items and takeaways at the end of every chapter. And I'm a very visual learner. And I like to have a little bit of, okay, what did I get out of reading? So the takeaways are important, right? And I might add, you know, they're there. These are my takeaways that I want the audience, the reader to get. You may take away three times the amount. And then I have action steps. Like if this goes on in your life, this is how you handle it, right? So, you know, just out of chapter one, that changes the environment, I literally have action steps like name the change that you are in or you see coming, and then write down the top three changes affecting your life. And then next to each one, write down what's at stake and who's impacted. Now, why do I say that? Because when you can visualize what that's going to look like, you can then take the steps necessary to make sure it gets a very success or it prevents risk, right? You can mitigate some risk. So having action steps like that for me is vitally important because I'm a visual guy and it tells you exactly what to do.
0: Yeah.
1: So.
0: Yeah, that is good because for me too, and I think a lot of people in the military, they want to see it. Seeing is the proof in the pudding, as they say. So, you know, show me the lessons learned, show me what it looks like, you know, model that for me and then, you know, let me do it.
1: Yeah.
0: Because it's hard to learn something if somebody else is doing it and you think you understand, but then as soon as their hands are off and you're doing it, you're like, I don't know. I don't get it. I need to be doing this myself so that I could, you know, do it without help, without guidance. When the training wheels came off, I needed to be able to do it. So I love that, you know, that you do put those in there for people that are needing that coaching or needing that set of instructions, basically. Because yeah. I'm that way too. I mean, you can tell me all day long, but until I do it myself and I'm really putting myself in that position, I'm probably not going to retain everything I need to know.
1: Right. Yeah, that's good. Thanks.
0: Yeah. So do you go around speaking and bringing your book to different conferences? And do you, how are you relaying your wisdom? Like, how are you teaching the next generation? I know this book is a long way towards that, but what else are you doing?
1: Yeah.
0: So next for you.
1: So I just started getting out on the speaking circuit.
0: Nice.
1: So I was asked to be the keynote speaker and on 9/11 in Gulf Shores, Alabama.
0: Oh, wow.
1: So I got to talk to first responders. And 9/11, let's talk about 9/11 for a second,
0: yeah.
1: And I'll answer your question. So 9/11 changed who I became, right? I was a company commander in Germany, 2.5 hours by car away from my family, out in the training area of Grafenwehr. Mm-hmm. And my task, so I was stationed in Bamberg. My task force was in Filsec. Mm-hmm. We're out the back gate of Filsec in the Grafenwehr training area. And we're doing platoon and company situational training exercises. And we got a guidons call for all the commanders to report into the, in my case, it was my task force commander's office.
0: Yeah.
1: Back on Filsec. And, you know, I was actually kind of close there. So I get in and I watched the second tower get hit as I walked in. It was up on the TV.
0: Yeah.
1: You know, big screen TV. It was like 32 inches right back then.
0: Right.
1: And I just looked and the staff is all sitting there and the commander's giving guidance. And I, you know, I'm covered in camouflage and nasty, dirty and I was like, are we under attack? And they're like, we think so.
0: Oh, wow.
1: And so my task force commander was then Lieutenant Colonel Sean McFarland. He's a retired Lieutenant General now. And he just kind of looked at me. Well, he's like, yeah, we're going in the base defense plan. And, you know, all the commanders come in because we're going on a base defense plan. And Michael just, you're not included. And I was like, sir, I have 96 sappers out there that if I don't give them a mission, that will be ugly. And I said, let me take over headquarters and headquarters company's responsibility on the base defense plan and then let them go do beans and bullets and all this stuff.
0: Yeah.
1: My home station, right, Bamberg, was short a company, right? So, because I was at the training event. Yeah. Well, they kicked in their base defense plan. You don't get the chance to talk, right? You know, cell phones were far and few between back then.
0: Right.
1: You know, I was more worried about taking care of soldiers and worried about like if we were going to get attacked on in Germany. And like, I had no idea what was happening. Right. It was 6.5 weeks later before I went home.
0: Oh, wow.
1: Yeah. And so on 9/11, you know, is that evening for us in Germany, afternoon, in the States, and I finally got a hold of my wife, and I was like, hey, babe, everything's good. You know, she's like, what is going on? I'm like, I have no idea. Right. Like you probably know more than I do. I haven't even really watched the news. So like, you probably know more than what's going on. And I didn't know the Pentagon got hit and I didn't know that the plane went down in Pennsylvania.
0: Yeah.
1: So she filled me in on that. And she said, babe, I got to tell you something. She's like, it's going to bring tears in my eyes. My 3-year-old, she had just turned 3 August 31st. So September 11th is not even 2 weeks, right? So she's not even a full 3-year-old yet, right? She's
0: oh, wow.
1: And she says, Mom, must be a really sad day in America. And my wife turned around and said, what for, baby? Like, not knowing this young 3-year-old, she didn't know anything about geopolitics and what was going on and stuff. And she said, Mom, look. And at this point, the firemen are raising the flag out of the rubble. And she said, Mom, the flag is crying.
0: My goodness.
1: Yeah. So, yeah. So I still get chills 25 years later.
0: I got them too with the story.
1: Yeah. And, you know, here's just the out of the mouth of babes. And you get the most profound statement.
0: Yeah.
1: Well, that statement changed who I became, because now I wasn't mad that our country got attacked. I was determined it would never happen again.
0: Right.
1: Right. Absolutely. I could have been mad. I could have been upset. I could have been fired up, whatever you want to say. Instead, I became determined that that little girl was not going to grow up in a world where the United States of America was ever attacked again.
0: Right.
1: And became a mission. And for my son and my wife and my parents in the States and all the things, right? And the biggest thing I learned out of that, right? And I didn't even realize I learned it until I was writing this book, was people fall back to their level of competency, which is really their level of preparedness.
0: Right.
1: And as a leader, when I reflected back on writing those words, how prepared were we? You know, we thought we were still fighting a Cold War, right?
0: Mm-hmm.
1: You know, we were going to the Middle East to fight terrorists.
0: Right. Not on our home turf.
1: Yeah.
0: Yeah.
1: We thought we were going to fight a Cold War, you know, it was training like the Russians and the Chinese were, you know, like that massive threat, that armored threat.
0: Yeah.
1: And that all changed. And then I realized we're not prepared to go fight in the desert. Right. I mean, all of our equipment's green.
0: Yeah. Wrong uniform for that environment. Yeah.
1: And so, you know, as a company commander, I had to learn to shift and allow my soldiers' time to shift while emphasizing the importance of everything that was going on.
0: Right.
1: Right. Because it changed that fast.
0: Yeah, definitely. Right?
1: And so we had to train and be prepared for a mission that we haven't even thought of yet. Right. At that junior level, right? That battalion task force level. We weren't ready for that type of fight yet.
0: Mm-mm.
1: We quickly got there, but we weren't ready right up front. I mean, that's why it's so important that we train. Now, I said all that to say, okay, as we get on the speaking circuit, right? 9/11. On 9/11, I get to talk to veterans, Gold Star family members, dispatchers, paramedics, firemen, police officers, name the gambit.
0: Right.
1: Nurses, doctors, right? Custodial mm-hmm. workers. And I mentioned dispatchers on purpose because the dispatcher takes in the stressed call, right?
0: Yes. Mm-hmm.
1: They get situational awareness as best they can gather. They have to calm the other person down so that mm-hmm. they can receive and transfer information. And then they also have to notify the first responder. All this happens simultaneously. And then what happens? That dispatcher never knows what the rest of the call is.
0: Right, yeah. Right?
1: So they live with that high level of pressure to calm the other, the person down the other line who's yelling, screaming, crying, whatever.
0: Right.
1: And get them in a state so that they can literally let the first responder do their job.
0: Mm-hmm.
1: And so they're, to me, is they're one of the unsung heroes of the first responders that, that we never talk about. And right. I mentioned them in my speech on 9/11. Some of you may or may not know, right? The 911 center was in the, I believe, the North Tower in New York City for the New York City first responders.
0: Oh, wow.
1: So guess what happened? We had no communication.
0: Chaos.
1: Yeah. Pure chaos, right? Yeah. The 42nd Infantry Division, New York National Guard, they're the ones that established communication and got all the bandwidth and all the stuff for first responders so they could all talk back on the same radio networks and stuff. And it was all headquartered out of the National Guard.
0: Oh, wow.
1: And it was up and running within hours of that tower getting hit. Right. So, I mean, whether you're active duty, reservist, National Guard, or IRR, we have value and we bring that value to the American people.
0: Right.
1: Like, I mean, I don't know how many people even know the 42nd Infantry Division stood up and ran communications for New York City and federally and everything else until it all got reestablished.
0: Yeah, I don't think I did. I don't think I remember hearing that. Yeah. So that is, I mean, that gives me chills knowing that they had just jumped into action and taken over that communication piece to get every, you know, all the response started and going and communicating.
1: And so the speaking circuit for me, again, just new, just started. 9/11 was my first one. But the passion that I have for our first responders and our military, and let me add this, probably the most unsung group not having a title are the spouses of those first responders in our military. Because they're the ones that never know. We kiss. I remember kissing my wife on multiple deployments, right? I think this was like deployment 4 now. I kissed her and I said, and it was deployment. Oh man, I don't even know. She said this to me a couple of times, but the first time she said it to me, I said, babe, I really don't want to go back. I'm tired of getting blown up. I had been blown up a couple of times at that point. I said, I'm tired of getting blown up. And she said, babe, if you come back with no arms and no legs, I'll carry you in a backpack.
0: Wow.
1: Yeah. And so, you know, I could have taken that many different ways. And the way I took it is, man, she's got my back. Mm-hmm. No matter what, she's got my back. Right?
0: Absolutely.
1: And so I came back injured, right, on one deployment. I came back pretty bad, like immediately went into surgery when I got home. And you know, I got some bailing wire and bubble gum holding me together and we're all good. And 9 months later I was back in combat.
0: Wow.
1: Surgery date to deploying again, 9 months. And, I was back in combat. And that's okay. Right. I don't regret any of that. I would do it all again tomorrow in order for, like I said, it was very personal for me, right? I wanted my children and my family to grow up into a world where we didn't have to worry about terrorist attacks ever again, right? And I'm sure the generation in World War II said the same thing, right?
0: Right.
1: When Pearl Harbor was attacked, right? It became a mission statement. And I want to bring that passion, regardless if it's military or first responders, that passion back to allowing our families and our civilians, right? Maybe there's people out there that have no military affiliation or no first responder affiliation, right? To understand that they're a part of that as well, right?
0: Right.
1: They're the reasons we do what we do.
0: Mm-hmm. Absolutely. Right?
1: And so I want to bring that passion. And I was signing some books on 9/11, and this, and I, you know, there's we were doing the stair climb. So I didn't do all the stair climb, right? Because I was talking to people and stuff, but watching those firemen go up the steps, right? At this big hotel, it was 24 flights. And they're in full gear, carrying hoses, oxygen tanks, all the things. And at every landing, they had the timeline of 9/11. And so I'm walking there, lights are dim, right? The guys are carrying all their

0: put a couple other things in there. And he came back about 10 minutes later and he said, "Hey, sir, I've never served in the military. I've never done anything with our nation." I said, "Oh, young man, don't make me laugh." Right. And he's like, "No, seriously. Like, I'm like, no, you need to understand this." I said, "You're a firefighter?" He said, "Yes, sir." I said, "You're a paramedic?" "Yes, sir." I said, "Okay, I want to ask you a couple questions. I already know the answers, but I want to hear them for you. When you took your paramedic exam, did you take a national and state exam?" He's like, "Yes, sir." "When you took your fire, when you graduated your fire academy and you took your exams, they were a national and state exam, right?" He goes, "Yes, sir." I said, "Don't tell me you don't serve our nation."
1: Exactly.
0: Right? Because in a time of a major crisis, right? Let's just say Gulf Shores wiped off the face of the earth, right? The ocean comes and takes it back. It's a barrier island. Ocean can do that if it wants to. And let's just say you go to Florida. Does your national certification still work in Florida? Does all your knowledge still work in Florida? And he's like, "Yes, sir." I said, "Don't tell me you don't serve our nation."
1: Well, we're going to have to wrap up the conversation because we're a little over our time, but I appreciate so much you being on tonight. I've enjoyed our conversation so much. So I'm going to have you back.
0: Absolutely. You know, right now, if you're looking to Unshaken Resolve, she's got my email address up there or my website address up there, Michael Alexander Payne. You can find me there. The book's also available on Amazon. And if you're looking somebody to come speak or do some mentoring with you, please, I'm available. I would love to help you out. So
1: sounds good. Thank you so much, Michael, for joining the show tonight.
0: Terry, thank you very much. And I look forward to coming back on in the future.
1: Sounds good. This is Trace Around. You too. Trace Around signing off.
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4: 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It's RED Friday. Remember everyone deployed. We hope you wore red today. 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
3: We begin on the tracks, rails stretching beyond the horizon. Each tie a memory, each rail a promise of where we might go. In the early years, our first logo appeared, a pioneer stepping onto the platform of possibility. Through seasons of growth, change, and challenge, we moved forward. The whistle of opportunity sounded, and we boarded the train of time. The view changed with every mile, some stations brief, others lasting. Our logos changed too, not just emblems, but mile markers of evolution. Along the way, seats filled with teammates, mentors, veterans, and friends. Some stayed for the ride. Others stepped off, leaving their legacy on the rails behind us. And still, the journey continues. The tracks ahead stretch into the unknown, familiar yet full of new promise. What matters most is how we travel, with purpose, with grit, with heart. Because the journey matters, the movement matters, and the legacy of those logos, every year, every show, lives on in the rhythm of these rails. So here we are once again, all aboard. The whistle blows, the tracks call. Together we ride. We are the H-Train Show, showing veterans programs beyond the VA since 2015.

0: Ladies and gentlemen, welcome. It's Red Friday, September 25th. And hey, good morning. Welcome to the show. Before we get to mail call, let's give you a quick look at what we got coming up today. We've got a Soldier Spotlight, then a top story, looking at what's really happening with the VA contract cuts, HG and Caveman. We'll have their week sports snapshot. Drop the date. Then, you know, and back in the history of journalism. Our interview of the week is journalist and author Mike Richman. We also pay tribute to the troops with Captain Rosemary Bryant Mariner. And later, we'll find out the story behind it, why we ended up with books, newspapers, and magazines. Why so many options? Then I'll wrap everything up with final thoughts. But first, we've got a few announcements to take care of, and then we'll get to mail call. The first thing that I want to do before I forget is go ahead and play that Thrive. This is your 5 minutes, and I created a menu as well.
1: Thrive handles the numbers. Thrive handles the numbers so we can focus on the mission. From all of us at MBR, thank you, Thrive.
0: All right, ladies and gentlemen.
1: At MBR, thank you, Thrive.
0: It's okay. It's that JPEG. There we go. All right, so that's what we have going on. Welcome. I wasn't expecting you to next week. This is a treat.
2: I know. I drove all the way from the mountains.
0: Holy craps. I love it.
2: I was late. Yeah, but I was right on time.
0: You was right on time. But so just real quick, a couple of announcements that I've got to make. So MJ kind of motivated me to do this, so I've been working on this for 2 or 3 weeks. That's the reason why I haven't called you. I've been really busy.
2: I do
0: want to announce that October 27th, it's a Tuesday, from 7 a.m. to 8 a.m., I will be at Infamous Pie at 145 Nickel Avenue in Broomfield. I will be doing a 3D printer presentation demo where I will show you the basics and I will teach you a short lesson while I'm demonstrating at the Rotary Club in Broomfield.
2: That's exciting.
0: Yes. Yeah, so I just wanted to let everybody know, and I'll try to take video, you know, but the video isn't exactly my first priority. So, you know, well,
2: no, the printing is
0: right. Exactly.
2: I need to learn how to print.
0: Right. And, you know, and a lot of people are learning that 3D printing. Yeah. You know, when you think 3D printing, you think, oh man, that's like $3,000, $4,000. No, it's more affordable now. Okay. In fact, computers have actually went up.
2: Really?
0: And 3D printers have went down. Oh yeah. You look, if you go buy a computer, you're buying a piece of crap if you're not paying at least $1,000, because just the RAM alone is almost like $500.
2: You're speaking a language I don't understand.
0: Well, maybe my listeners understand. RAM is
2: I just trust you. I listen to whatever you say, and I'm like, okay, I believe it.
0: But today, before we get started, let's hit it. It's mail call.
2: Mail call.
3: Attention, mail call.
4: Oh my gosh!
3: You got mail.
1: Welcome to Mail Call, your soldier spotlight.
5: Chief Warrant Officers Casey Frankowski and John Gracia II, and Border Patrol Agent Chris Luna, who died in the crash. We honor their service, their families, and the crew who carries their memory forward.
0: All right, thank you, Beaker. And now we get the real voice to talk about why we're spotlighting the soldier today.
2: All right, everybody. It's time for a soldier spotlight. For a helicopter crew chief, the sound of rotor blades can mean a lot of things. It can mean another mission. It can mean your crew is ready. It can mean you're going back to the place where you know exactly what to do. for New York Army National Guard Sergeant First Class Jacob Pratt. That sound became something he wasn't sure he would experience from the crew chief SEAL again. On March 8, 2024, Pratt was aboard the UH-72 Lakota helicopter patrolling near the Texas border when it crashed. Two New York Army National Guard aviators, Chief Warrant Officer 2, Casey Frankowski, and Chief Warrant Officer 2, John Gracia, the second, and Border Patrol Agent Chris Luna were killed. Pratt survived with severe injuries that left him using a wheelchair. I want to pause there because this is also a story about three people who did not come home. We remember Casey Frankowski, John Gracia, and Chris Luna as we recognize Jacob Pratt today. Pratt went through months of medical treatment and surgery, and after 12 years of service, he was medically retired from the Army in April 2025. He had served in Afghanistan and built a career in Army aviation. Now he was facing a very different kind of mission, recovery, change, and figuring out what life would look like next. Anyone who has had their life changed in an instant knows that a date on a retirement document doesn't settle everything inside of you. You can leave the service and still miss your crew. You can be grateful to be alive and still grieve the work you loved, the people you lost, and the future you expected to have. His fellow aviators understood that flying was part of who Pratt was. So on September 17th of this year, they brought him back to the Army Aviation Support Facility in Latham, New York, for a final flight aboard the UH-60 Black Hawk. A final flight is an aviation tradition that marks the end of a military career. Pratt already had been medically retired, but his colleagues wanted him and his family to have that moment together. He helped choose the people who would fly with him, who had made a difference during his career and supported him. Think about what it must have taken to return to an aircraft after a crash that changed so many lives. I can't tell you exactly what Pratt felt as those rotors started. Only he can tell that story. But he did tell the Army that once they were in the air, the flight felt familiar. He said it was the closure he needed for his military career. The flight lasted about 45 minutes. When the Black Hawk returned, the fire trucks at Albany International Airport marked its final arrival with an arc of water. Fellow aviators were there to welcome Pratt back, and his family was there too. His sister Olivia had moved to Texas to support him through his recovery. And at the flight ceremony, the aviation community recognized her for everything she had done alongside of him. And I'm glad that they did. When a service member is hurt, family members often take the difficult work for the rest of us never see. And there's a part of Jacob's story that really speaks to me. He and Olivia now co-host a podcast called Squeaky Wheels, where they talk about the challenges of living with a disability. This is what we mean at Military Broadcast Radio when we say that the voice can carry someone into a new chapter. A microphone doesn't erase what happened. A conversation can't bring back the people who were lost, but telling the truth about a hard experience can help someone else feel less alone in theirs. Jacob Pratt's final flight honored the aviator he had been. His podcast gives him room to talk about the person he now is, and both matter. The people he served with made space for that moment in the air, and Olivia has stood beside him through the work of recovery. So today we recognize Sergeant First Class Jacob Pratt, an Afghanistan veteran, a crew chief, a survivor, and a broadcaster finding his voice in a new way. We also remember Chief Warrant Officer Casey Frankowski, Chief Warrant Officer John Gracia, the second, and Border Patrol Agent Chris Luna. Their names belong in this story. To Jacob and Olivia, thank you. Thank you for speaking openly about the road you're on, and to the crew who brought Jacob back to the sky one last time. Thank you for showing what it means to stand by one of your own. I'm MJ, and this has been your Soldier Spotlight, keeping their stories alive.
0: Awesome. MJ, so good to have you back. I feel the energy. Are you ready to eat today, HG?
2: That kind of choked me up, this story.
0: Right?
2: Yeah.
0: Well, ladies and gentlemen, it is that time. Before we go on a break, we're going to hit the top story.
1: Welcome back
0: today
1: to our weekly news broadcast. I'm your host, and we have some massive updates today. Let's dive right into our top story.
0: All right, top story, everybody. It's time for it. And this one matters to veterans because we're talking about the Department of Veteran Affairs. Taxpayer money and more than $1 billion worth of government contracts. But before we get into this, I want to make something very clear. I'm not interested in making this a Republican story or a Democrat story or any side, okay? The reason why I'm bringing this up is I'm interested in what the VA said happened. What the VA Inspector General looked at and what the Inspector General said actually happened.
3: Getting good sleep.
0: Because those aren't exactly the same thing. Back in early 2025, the Department of Affairs began reviewing thousands of contracts as part of the effort to reduce spending on contracts the department considered duplicative of the non-mission critical. At the time, the VA announced that it was moving to terminate hundreds of contracts. The department said that the goal was pretty straightforward. Stop spending money on outside contracts for work that was unnecessary, duplicated somewhere else, or could be performed internally. Redirect the money towards veteran health care benefits and services. On March 23rd, 2025, the VA announced plans to terminate 585 contracts. The department said those contracts had a total value of approximately $1.48 billion, and estimated that after accounting money already spent, roughly $900 million could be redirected towards service for veterans. The VA also said mission-critical contracts were supposed to be protected. According to the department, contracts directly supporting veterans or providing services the VA couldn't perform itself were not supposed to be eliminated. Now we fast forward to September 22nd, 2026. The VA Office of Inspector General released a review looking at what actually happened during the contract cutting process. And this is where the numbers start getting interesting. The Inspector General examined 2,210 contract actions that had been reviewed for possible elimination. Out of those 2,210 actions, the OIG found that 435 contracts were actually terminated for convenience. Those contracts were valued at approximately $1.1 billion. The rest were either reinstated or ultimately never terminated. So when you hear different numbers associated with the story, 585 contracts, 435 contracts, $1.8 billion, $1.1 billion or $900 million, those numbers aren't necessarily describing the same thing. Some numbers came from the VA original announcement. Others reflect that the Inspector General later determined actually happened. And that distinction matters. The Inspector General also looked at something even more important than the number of contracts. Did the VA have safeguard in place to keep important veteran services from accidentally getting caught up in these cuts? According to the OIG, the VA did not put a review procedures in place to review that risk. The Inspector General found that the VA generally followed federal contracting requirements when terminating contracts for convenience. Now, that's important because this wasn't an Inspector General report saying the entire process was reckless or that hundreds of critical veteran programs were simply eliminated without review. But the report did identify another problem: communication. The Inspector General found inaccuracies and inaccuracies in information that the VA provided to Congress in May and July of 2025. According to the OIG, part of the problem was unfamiliarity with the federal contracting terminology. That's shocker. That may sound like government paperwork, but think about why it matters. There's a big difference between a contract that somebody considered terminating, contract somebody recommended terminating, a contract that was temporary targeted and later reinstated, and a contract that was actually terminated. If all of those get thrown in the same bucket, suddenly the numbers are being reported to Congress and eventually to the American people. It can give you a very different picture of what actually happened. The OIG says that the VA eventually provided Congress with an updated and clear list in April of 2026. And here's another detail worth mentioning also. The Inspector General made zero recommendations for corrective action in this report. That's significant because OIG reports often include recommendations telling an agency what needs to be fixed. Hell, I get that from my doctor every time I leave the hospital. This one didn't. The VA Executive Director of Procurement also agreed with inspectors' general findings. So that should so what should veterans take away from all of this? Like, am I babbling here?
2: No.
0: The VA really did terminate hundreds of contracts. The inspector general final count was 435 contracts, action valued at approximately $1.1 billion. Second, the original numbers announced while the process was happening did not perfectly match what ultimately occurred. Some contracts considered for termination was reinstated or never terminated. Third, according to Inspector General, the VA did have a review procedure designed to reduce the risk of eliminating critical services. And fourth, the VA did make mistakes on how some of the information was reported to Congress. That's part I think deserves a little bit of attention, because when we're talking about Department of Affairs, numbers aren't just numbers. Behind those controls, it's healthcare, it's technology, mm-hmm. it's administration, benefits, protective support services, and ultimately the people who depend on the VA every single day. At the same time, veterans should absolutely expect the VA to look for waste. If taxpayers are paying for duplicate services, unnecessary contracts, or something VA employees can reasonably perform themselves, we should want something asking why we're paying for it. But veterans should also expect transparency as well. If you tell Congress and the American public that you've canceled a certain number of contracts and saved a certain number of money, those numbers need to be exactly what you say they mean. That's why independent oversight matters. The VA makes its case. The Inspector General checks the work. God, this is a long story. And Congress asks questions. And then the rest of us get to look at the evidence and decide what to think. You don't have to turn every government story into a Republican versus Democrat versus liberal, whatever you believe. Sometimes a better question is much simpler. What did they say that they were going to do? What did they actually do? And how much money was actually involved? And most importantly, and this is for everybody here, did veterans lose service because of it? On this particular review, the Inspector General found problems with the accuracy of some of the information reported to Congress, but it also found that the VA had implemented safeguards and generally followed federal requirements during the terminant process. That's the complete picture. Not a headline designed to make one side look bad, not one designed to make you look good, just what the General Inspector found. And when we're talking about agencies responsible for serving American veterans, that is exactly the kind of accountability we should demand. And this is my top story. And one thing that I'm just gonna end this, and then we're gonna go to the sports report. Okay. One thing I really want to clarify is a lot of veterans, we go to the VA hospital and we get so irritated with like the health care and everything. You know, remember there are people out there that don't have health care at all. So we are blessed in that. So remember, we didn't serve for anything. We didn't ask for anything. They provided for us. Remember that. But do remember this. We know that benefits doesn't talk to health care. So if benefits doesn't talk to health care, then how in the hell do you expect them to talk to the government and be precisely exactly correct every single time if they can't even do it at home? That's what I'm trying to say. So don't be too surprised and don't be too upset, because this is very common. Hell, I'll talk about it later in the program, but it's very common for us to have miscommunication with friends and family as well. It's just life. So please remember that. And HG, now, go ahead, MJ.
2: I was just going to say, you made an excellent point when you said take Republican, Libertarian, Democrat out of it, because this issue is about funding.
0: Mm-hmm.
2: It's about our government and how our government votes and how important it is for us to come together, mm-hmm. despite the parties, because I know as a healthcare worker, veterans have been affected
0: right.
2: by this.
0: Right. And, you know, and what this report
2: yes.
0: says, it does. It makes sense. You know,
2: it does. And I think the government makes it very difficult for agencies mm-hmm. like the VA to get funding and to help our veterans. And so if we can come together and call our congressmen and our lawmakers mm-hmm. and demand better health care for veterans.
0: Right. I agree. And, you know, I made a quote earlier this week, and it's just the truth. And think about it. Everybody has an issue. Everybody.
2: Mm-hmm.
0: Okay. We want the government to quit overreaching and getting into our business,
2: and that is, yes,
0: but yet we want them to support us.
2: Well, they should support us because we pay our taxes. They right. work for us.
0: Right.
5: I mean, what's the point of having a government
2: Thank you.
5: If they don't take
0: well,
5: care of
0: yes, exactly.
2: They work that, for
0: that's,
2: us.
0: That's right, exactly. That's what I mean. But you can't... We know this in relationships. You can't expect to get something from somebody without giving something.
2: Well, right
5: now. We gave
2: now,
5: them our votes.
0: Well, I know, but I'm just saying.
2: Right now in our country, yeah. people are more concerned about how they're labeling themselves politically
0: right.
2: rather than focusing on the actual tasks at hand and what our veterans need and what our communities need yeah. that they're losing sight of what these programs were designed for.
0: Right.
2: I mean, we're in this political battle, you know?
0: And I agree.
2: Yeah.
0: I know you agree.
2: I mean, we preface everything. We don't care about political parties.
0: I'm just saying it just sucks, because it's kind of like the rule of thumb. You know, we want this government to support us, but yet, you know, anytime you support anybody, there's always going to be a contract or stipulations or
2: absolutely.
0: Anything.
2: Absolutely. Yeah. And HG, as a younger, you're from the younger generation. How do you see this? How do you see our government? What's your perspective?
5: It's kind of bleak. I don't really think that our government at any level really works for the people. It doesn't really matter what the political party is. A lot of our institutions have just failed, and we seem to be so caught up with the idea that we need to, we just need to put the right people in charge of them, but the institutions themselves are just so broken that we need to change them.
2: Is it disheartening as someone who's in a younger generation?
5: More and more every day you just see such a disconnect from what the general public wants to what politicians, whether it be in Washington or just in local towns, are doing. Like, how
3: everyone wants, like, I think it's a very common opinion that everyone wants this war with Iran to be over so we can get the strait reopened, bring gas prices down, and that just won't stop. And then, like, I see it at, like, a local level where you'll have, like, entire towns of people show up to a town hall and, you know, make their voices heard and demand, like, hey, we don't want this data center being built here, we don't want this done. And it doesn't matter. Like, they just, they just go ahead and do it within, like,
2: Government's gotten too big for their britches.
0: Yeah. Well, you know, the government is very good with loopholes. Don't get me started. You know what? A good friend of mine told me once that, you know what? Everybody interprets the Bible differently. And I really do believe, and it's just my belief, I really do believe that people, they interpret the Constitution in their own translation. I really do believe that. And I think maybe it might be because a kind of like mixed language, you know?
2: I don't know. The Constitution's pretty straightforward. I was thinking about that this morning. I started the process for the Daughters of the American Revolution.
0: Oh, yeah? Nice.
2: Yes. My fifth great grandfather was on the Congressional Congress. And he fought the Revolutionary War. He actually signed the Constitution.
0: Yeah.
2: So, yeah, you brought that
0: That's
2: up.
0: That's awesome. That really is. Yeah. Before we go a break, because I don't want to screw HG, you've got the a quick sports update for us?
3: I do. All right, let's get into it. A sports report. And we got a couple of postseasons about to start. We're going to start with the WNBA because the official playoff bracket is set. I got a breakdown of each matchup, some strengths and weaknesses, and who I think is going to win. So the 1-8 match is actually a rematch of the finals from 2 years ago. It's going to be between the Minnesota Lynx and the New York Liberty. New York has struggled at points this year to find some consistency, but they're a veteran team with plenty of playoff experience. They are somewhat lacking and depth on the bench. And while Breonna Stewart is coming off another great season, and Jonquel Jones has been an anchor for that team at the five spot, Sabrina Ionescu is coming off a career low in three-point percentage. So that's something that they're going to hope she can get to jump up in the postseason. On the flip side, the Lynx are another team. They've got plenty of vets that have played in big games, and big postseason series, and they've been extremely consistent all league, all season long. They've entered the playoffs with the best record in the league, and they're tied for first with the best point differential in the league. They're top five in most major statistical categories. Few weaknesses, as small as they are. Rookie star Olivia Miles could put some pressure on her, have her struggle to deal with the extra intensity and pressure of the postseason. Could greatly affect the efficiency of Minnesota's offense. And another just strange note, they have a worse record at home, and as the one seed, you're going to have home court advantage throughout, but they've been better on the road as a team. However, with all that being said, my prediction is Minnesota sweeps. The 2-7 match is going to be between the Dallas Wings, who are coming out of rebuild mode and kind of in that first year of being a playoff contender again. You've got young guards Paige Beckers and Azzi Fudd, as well as vets like Arika Gumbawala and Jessica Shepherd, who have propelled this team to their best regular season record in team history. They do lack some size in the front court and rely pretty heavily on Paige touching the ball each possession. Their opponents are the second-year team, the Golden State Valkyries. They enter the postseason with a league-best scoring defense that's just been stifling opponents all year. Led to a 32-win season. That's the second-best record in the league. They can generate a lot of points off of turnovers, force a lot of missed shots. They're also, they're like a top three team in all of the opponent shooting percentages. And simultaneously, they're one of the best teams at protecting the basketball. They've got really great championship DNA because they play exceptional defense. Where they might have some weaknesses is they don't really have a clear-cut superstar, and if they are having a bad game defensively, they do have a pretty their offense isn't very good. It's also the second worst in the league, but they've just gotten by on playing great defense all year. With all that being said, my prediction is Golden State in three. The 3-6 matchup is going to be, I think, the best of the first round. It's the Las Vegas Aces versus the Indiana Fever. The Fever with the best front court or backcourt duo in the league versus the best player in the world, Asia Wilson. Asia is likely on the way to winning her fifth MVP, wants to add her fourth title to her Hall of Fame career. She's going to be aided by a phenomenal veteran guard duo, Chelsea Gray and Jackie Young. Those three have been together for a long time. They've won a number of championships, playoff games, all of that together. They've got plenty of experience, but they are going to be without an important starter in Alyssa Smith, which does leave a lot of work for Asia in the front court. On the flip side, Caitlin Clark and Kelsey Mitchell are both in MVP caliber players this year, leading the best offense in the league. And while Clark has been absolutely phenomenal with her assists this year, second most in the league, she has had some turnover problems as well. She has really cleaned it up down the stretch, something that they're going to want to avoid. Because that has sort of derailed the Fever in some games, but if they can avoid those, they will be a very tough team to get out. My prediction is still Vegas in three. Another 4-5 matchup is between the Mystics of Washington and the Atlanta Dream. The Mystics are a very young team. They're a bit ahead of schedule that have made it this far behind a really great defense. It's the second best in the league. The Dream have an elite backcourt duo, and they're so dangerous to both the fast break and pick and roll. And this matchup, I got to go with Atlanta sweeping just because the Dream, again, are a very young team, and I don't trust them as much with their inexperience in the postseason. Over to the MLB, the playoff field isn't quite set, but we did have three more teams clinch playoff spots last night. The Guardians have secured their third straight playoff berth. A shutout and 12K night from the bullpen helped them achieve a 1-0 victory over Boston and clinch that spot. Kyle Teal scored three times, including getting his team's only homer as the White Sox crushed the Royals 9-1. And now, after three straight 100-plus loss seasons, 324 total losses over that span of time, the White Sox are in the postseason. And Pete Crow Armstrong just became the third player to join the 40-40 club. That's 40 home runs and 40 bases stolen as the Cubs take down the Marlins 2-1 and officially earn their spot in the pennant chase. Good news for Yankees fans. Aaron Judge himself said he intends to be ready for the postseason. There was a bit of a mix-up. His manager, Aaron Boone, said that his hamstring injury was a little serious, casting doubt on whether he'd be ready to go for the first wild card series, but Judge said he's going to be good. And if their projected opponent, the Boston Red Sox, if that actually holds up and is their opponent, they might be without their all-star first baseman, Wilson Contreras, who says he still can't swing a bat without pain a week after being hit in the hand with a pitch. Lucas Spence became the third player ever to hit his first three career home runs in the same game as he helped the Astros win 7-5 to keep pace in their race. And so then there's the breakdown of our remaining races in the MLB. We've got the AL West. Looks like the Astros and Rangers are tied right now, but the Astros do have the tiebreaker. The AL Central, the Guardians lead the White Sox by one game, but the White Sox do hold the tiebreaker should they catch up and tie for records. And then our final NL wildcard spot, the Phillies lead the Diamondbacks by two games. Phillies' final series is against the Rays. The Diamondbacks have the Padres. Over the college football, some injury news and things like that going around the league. Deion Sanders says he removed several players from the team for conduct that was detrimental to the team, but did not disclose who those players were. This follows a 41-7 trouncing that they received at the hands of Northwestern. Penn State's going to be without their star wideout, Kobe Howard, for some time as he deals with a knee injury. No timeline is available as of now, but Penn State about to get into Big Ten play, so that's a big blow for them. And Louisville lost a key piece on defense as linebacker Antonio Watts is going to be done for the season. And then we also got some new word from the CFP committee that I just think also just screams more SEC bias, as they say they're going to now examine strength of conference when determining who gets in to the college football playoff. Some big matchups to watch for.
0: Dude, we're past the segment. Yeah, well, we got to go commercial.
3: Okay, I'll just skip over the big matchups. We'll go to the NFL news and then get out of here. NFL, Joey Porter Jr., who's in the middle of a contract holdout with the Pittsburgh Steelers, says he will play this season, but the timeline is still TBD. Sam Darnold is eyeing a return this Sunday for the Seahawks as they take on the Commanders. No official word that he'll actually play yet. The NFL handed out some fines to Kyle Juszczyk and Matt Gonclaves for celebrations imitating chugging a beer, which is, in my opinion, stupid when you have so many beer sponsorships, but whatever. And then finally, we'll go over our fantasy starts and sits of the week. We've got Justin Herbert is my start of the week at quarterback. I know he's had a bad matchup, but the Bills' defense has been pretty bad this season. Third worst in pass yards allowed and the fifth worst scoring defense through two games. Quidshon Judkins is going to be going up against the Carolina run defense, who's been the worst in the league this season. He's a start. Josh Downs is now the wide receiver one in Indianapolis, and the Houston Texans defense has given up two big performances, the wide receiver ones against the Bills and the Bengals. Travis Kelce is going to be the start of the week against a porous Miami defense, who's given up a touchdown to the tight end one each of the first two games this season. My start of the week at defense is the Vikings. Tampa has had a huge ball security issue, and Baker's been very bad against the blitz. Nobody blitzes more than Brian Flores. My sits of the week, Baker Mayfield. It's going to be the sit of the week just for the reason he's playing the Vikings. I think he's going to turn the ball over a lot. My sit of the week at running back, DeAndre Swift, is going to be going up against the Eagles with his third-string quarterback. You're going to see a lot of stacked box looks there. I don't think the Bears' offense is going to be very efficient. Stephon Diggs has been great the past 2 weeks, but he's going to be my sit with a backup quarterback playing against a very good Seattle defense. Jake Ferguson, I know it's tempting to start him after coming off of 2 touchdown games, but the Cowboys are going to be in Brazil.
2: Keep going. That's my favorite part.
3: The Cowboys are going to be on Brazil in a crappy field against a better defense. This whole matchup has the matchings of a very sloppy game. And then my sit of the week is the Steelers defense with how bad their offense is. And the improvement of the Cincy defense, I'm seeing a lot of short fields for the Bengals and the Steelers being on the field a lot, which does not bode well for posting a good defensive score.
2: Thanks, HG.
0: Dude, 9 minutes.
2: Nine minutes.
0: You did 9 minutes. 5 minutes. We got to cut the interview with Rich early because
2: it was
0: of
2: great.
0: It.
2: Everything's fine.
0: Let's go on a music break. Quick music break. When we come back, you know, gentlemen, we're going to be hitting the what the. We'll try to make that quick because we have a real deep drop the date. So whatever you do, stay with us. Don't go away. You listen to the show that highlights all the nonprofit programs out there beyond the VA. 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
2: All right, and we're back, ladies and gentlemen. Once again, you're listening to the show that highlights all the nonprofit programs out there. You're listening to the H Train Show on MBR. And with me sitting in, Amber had an appointment today, so she couldn't be with us. So it was a treat. 1 week early, and she's going to be here next week also. MJ sitting with me, and HG behind the glass. So to speak. But ladies and gentlemen, it is the What The segment.
3: What the Whiskey Tango Foxtrot? This is going completely off the rails. Strain, help me out here.
2: I'll try to, Beaker. Our What The... Did it not come up as a video? There, yeah. Well, so
4: there's just no sound.
2: Oh, that's kind of weird. Okay, well,
5: it says U.S. Yeah, Army so portable urinal.
2: So
5: AKA.
2: I guess now in boot camp, if you're a woman, they are issuing you a wizard,
5: a shiwi.
2: Yes, and we, yes. So and then.
5: What the Whiskey Tango Foxtrot exactly. Is a shiwi? Tell me about that.
2: Exactly. Well, hell, they don't even issue tampons during CF. Why would they issue something like this? So this is what this commander is reporting. And we have some of the comments there if you want to read those, MJ, since you have a bit better.
5: I can't see it. HG, I'm gonna revert to him.
2: Oh, okay.
5: I can't
6: see it. So we got one user says, I thought you were supposed to take the white plug out. So you can point the stream away from you.
5: Wait, what is a shiwi? Hold on. I need to know what a shiwi is.
2: That thing right there.
5: Oh, it looks like a funnel cup.
2: Yeah, it's like a funnel. You put it over there, and then you boom.
5: Oh, that's so weird. Keep going, HG. Right? What else do they say about this?
6: Got one that says, nah, I'll just do the squat. Somebody else said, I was issued in 2007. I don't know what that means. Mine came pre-installed. It's called the Hiwi.
5: Oh, the Hiwi. I miss what? This whole funnel.
2: Why does it look like there's like a hole in the handle
5: Listen,
2: on both ends?
5: That's okay. So I am, I'm speechless right now. Now that I've seen what this thing looks like. And then it has that little funnel cup. What do you do with that?
2: Right.
5: Is that supposed to go somewhere?
2: Right.
5: I don't like it.
6: Somebody said, pretty sure I got one of these at AutoZone. somebody said, use this on my first deployment and saved me so many times. Way better than trying to squat in full gear.
5: And then so you can wear this in your pants?
2: Yeah. And it won't play. Like it has no sound? That's weird.
6: I mean, it's just muted. It won't even give me like an option to unmute it.
2: Okay.
5: I'm bewildered right now.
2: All right. Well,
5: it literally looks like something you would get from Pep Boys from the auto store to change your brake fluid.
2: Right?
5: Yeah, like an oil change or something.
2: Well, you's worried about cleaning your canteens, people. Now, women, not only do you have to clean the canteens, but you have to clean your wizard. All right. Well. That is our what the
5: shiwi.
2: Right.
5: Your shiwi.
2: That is our what the segment. And now it is that time for MJ to give us a history report.
5: I have more questions than answers.
7: Today in history.
5: Okay, everybody, it's time for Drop the Date, where we take today's date, go back in history, and find out why it matters. And since today's guest is Mike Richmond, who is a journalist, I wanted to see if September 25th had anything to do with journalism. And boy, did I find one, HG. Almost said HG.
2: Good.
5: It's okay. All right. So today we're going back more than 300 years before the United States was even the United States.
2: Want some more coffee?
5: I probably need more. On this date in Boston, the first issue of a newspaper called The Public Occurrences, both foreign and domestic, was published. It's generally recognized as the first multi-page newspaper published in American colonies. Now, think about what journalism looked like in 1690. There was no television, there was no radio, and there was definitely no TikTok, Facebook, or somebody sitting in their basement arguing with strangers on the internet. About shiwis, probably.
2: Right.
5: You know? If something happened somewhere else, you couldn't just pull your phone out and find out about it 5 seconds later. Information traveled slowly and rumors could travel right along with it. Publisher Benjamin Harris had an interesting idea: collect important information, put it into print, and give people something they could actually read and discuss. Does this sound familiar? That's journalism. But here's where the story really gets interesting. The newspaper lasted exactly one issue. That's right. One issue. The colonial government wasn't happy about the newspaper being published without its approval, and authorities ordered the publication suppressed. And just like that, America's first attempt at continuing the newspaper was finished almost as quickly as it started. Think about that for a second. More than three centuries ago, journalists were already dealing with questions we still argue about today. Who gets to tell the story? Who describes what's true? How much freedom should journalists have? And what happens when the story being reported makes somebody powerful uncomfortable? Those questions didn't begin with cable, news, or social media. We've been wrestling with them since journalism first started taking shape in America. And September 25th has another connection to journalism. September 25th, 1929. That's the day Barbara Walters was born. Walters would become one of the most recognizable broadcast journalists and interviewers American television history has ever seen. She interviewed presidents, world leaders, celebrities, and some of the most influential and controversial people of our time. And whether you're talking about somebody printing a newspaper in Boston in

0: history. Because here's something I've learned doing this show. History doesn't always announce itself when it's happening. Sometimes somebody has to recognize the story, ask the questions, and write it down so the rest of us don't forget it. From one newspaper published on September 25th, 1690, to Barbara Walters, to journalists like Mike Richmond, the technology has changed tremendously, but the mission hasn't changed nearly as much as you might think. Find the story, ask the question, get the facts, and tell people what happened. And that, ladies and gentlemen, is today's Drop the Date, September 25th.
1: All right. And with that being said, thank you for that, MJ. We're going to go on another music break. And once we're off that music break, we'll be talking with Mike Richmond at the top of the hour. So whatever you do, stay with us. Don't go away. You're listening to the show that highlights all the nonprofit programs out there beyond the VA. 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
2: Keep on pushing through. Dreams.

Oh, we're back. Ladies and gentlemen, we're back, and you're listening to the show that highlights all the nonprofit programs out there beyond the VA. You're listening to the ACE Train Show. And today, my guest today is a journalist and an author, Mike Richmond. Mike has spent years documenting Washington football history, and his newest look, Washington Pro Football Encyclopedia, Redskins, and Commanders, has just hit the shelves. Mike also is the responsible for the VA article that was posted a while back.

0: I should have read that article, but that's a long article. But you know, one of the reasons why I wanted to bring him on is because sometimes in life we forget, just like we forget about teachers. You know, teachers, I respect teachers a whole big bunch because they are the reason why I'm able to read today, you know, and that's the reason why Mike's job is so incredibly important because he took a little nonprofit that just did radio and was just introducing, you know, talk radio and what we do. And that, you know, and we ain't talking about six fish. We're talking about we got 12 fish, and in 3 years, we have now 34 active shows. Now there's only two live shows here in the NBR studio, and that's okay. You know, that bothered me at one time, but you know, not having the NBR studio here, it's almost like a goal for veterans and first responders that do broadcast and they're interested. They have that experience to come to a real broadcast. You know, might not be 104.3 The Fan or Nine News or something like that, but you know what? At least you get the opportunity and you get the chance to broadcast. Some people don't even get the chance to have one game in the NFL. That's the way I look at it. And
1: Oh,
0: ladies
1: there are
0: and
1: great
0: gentlemen,
1: opportunities.
0: yes, and ladies and gentlemen, so I it gives me great pleasure to present the interview of the week.
2: The interview of the week is brought to you by Jersey Mike's, a sub above.
0: The video.
1: Good
0: All
1: morning.
0: right, all right. Welcome, Mike.
3: Hey, Joel.
0: Thank you for having a cup of coffee with us this morning.
3: Oh, I am excited to be here, Joel, and thank you for that amazing introduction. You know, thinking back to that article that I wrote while I was at the VA, and I was working in the Veterans Experience Office at the time, and I had conceived of a program, a web page that it housed many PSAs on the importance of programs and benefits for veterans. But I also looked at different broadcast outlets around the country, such as yours, that were so important in getting the message out to veterans about their what's going on that can help them, and music as well that they would enjoy listening to, and other types of news that they need to hear. So I was very happy to feature military broadcast radio, and I was so flattered yesterday when you told me that I had made an impact. Well, I didn't even really know it that I had made an impact on so many people because of that article, and it just made me so happy to hear that.
0: And I don't think a lot of people realize how important journalists did, because that article, Mike, that impacted the world. I mean, that impacted a lot of veterans. So yeah, most definitely, thank you, and you should definitely feel proud. MJ, this is Mike Richmond. Mike Richmond, this is MJ. She is
3: Hi,
0: my
3: MJ.
0: she's my eye
3: Good
0: candy
3: morning.
0: co-host for the day, and we have a few questions. You know, I'm going to ask first question. I'll let her ask the next one. Before we get into the football aspect of it, tell me about your career and the Department of Veteran Affairs. Like, what did you do there, and what did the chapter of your career what did that chapter of the career mean to you most?
3: Sure. Well, let me back up a little bit. So I've been a journalist throughout my entire career. I've written for many different newspapers and other types of outlets. And I first started working for the federal government in 2001 for the Voice of America, VOA. I was a what was called an international multimedia broadcaster there, mostly a writer of news copy, but I also voiced a lot of radio and TV scripts. And I was there for 15 years. And from there, I took my journalistic skills to the Department of Veterans Affairs. And there I was strictly a writer. I was in the research Office of Research and Development, and I was a writer for the publications there. And I also did broadcast work We had a very good podcast where we interviewed VA researchers, and I wrote about issues that were of great importance to veterans, health-related issues such as PTSD and traumatic brain injury. Those were two of the really, really the primary ones that I focused on. But there were others, prostate cancer, such a major issue within the veteran community. I wrote about that. Other health-related issues that affected veterans. And it so happened that when you and I met, I was on what's called a detail with the Veterans Experience Office within the VA. So the whole time that I was with VA, the 9 years I was there, 10 years I was there, I applied my journalistic skills in one way or another, whether it was writing, as I did in your case, or in a broadcast capacity. And I knew that I was doing something great there for veterans. You know, it wasn't really tangible. I couldn't put my finger on it necessarily, but I knew that getting the word out, whether it was through written material or broadcasting, I was broadcasting these 60-second PSAs that were very, very key to veterans' health and
0: we
3: other.
0: We still remember those today.
3: Right. I'm glad to hear that. Yeah. I mean, so all of the work, again, there wasn't necessarily a way I could put my finger on saying that, hey, this is making an impact on the veteran community. But I was hoping in one way or another that it would really affect veterans in a very positive way, what I was doing.
1: So Mike, I'm wondering, was there a specific time in your life when writing and journalism became something very special? Or was there a moment in time where you thought, okay, this is it. I need to be a journalist. I am going to pursue this. This is serious business.
3: That's a very, very interesting question. And, you know, I may be in the minority thinking this way, but as early as sixth grade, the idea was there. I wrote a class paper. It was a bound project, and it was called An Amateur Who Played Like a Pro. It was about a football player at Ohio State University who later starred in the Rose Bowl against USC. And at that time, I also had it in mind that I wanted to, you know, sports was a great interest of mine starting in my youth. And so maybe someday being a sports writer. So I knew at that point, but then as time went on, I wrote for my high school paper. I wrote for my college newspaper at the University of Maryland, the Diamondback. I got to do some wonderful things there. Traveled across country covering the rugby team, which played in the national championship in California. And one thing led to another, made great contacts and, worked for various outlets, mostly as a sports writer, but being here in the Washington area, I did political type reporting as well, regulatory issues, legislative issues. Hey, I may be the only one in the world who has written a book about an NFL team and as well was an author of a book on nuclear power plants.
1: So, I mean, it is pretty interesting, Mike. I have to say, I'm a speech language pathologist and I rehabilitate brain injuries. So, you're quite interesting. And at one point in time, I wanted to be a journalist. I was actually the editor of my high school newspaper. So
3: really, really
1: intriguing. Yes. Your story's intriguing.
0: Well, and we have a picture of a collage of all of his books that, you know, that we can share there as well. And, you know, as you talk about each individual one, HG has it so that he can bring up each individual one. If you have something that you want to talk about, you know, what inspired to do that. I think you doing the veteran affairs, you know, PTSD and the TBI, the writing and stuff. I mean, that greatly reflects what you're already dealing with football and CTE, because it's the same thing.
1: Right. Can you walk us through how this led? Go ahead.
3: Yes, but let me just touch on that point by Joel. That's very, very interesting and important. So early on, when I'm working in the Office of Research and Development at VA, I wrote an article for, we had an arrangement going with Army Magazine, where they published some of our articles. So I wrote a piece on that very issue, comparing CTE, traumatic brain injury, in professional sports, primarily football, but I also touched on hockey to an extent. professional hockey, but and also comparing it to what could happen in the battlefield, the traumatic brain injuries from in combat situations. And the conclusion that I made was that it was the repetitive nature of the hits when you're in professional sports, in football, the constant hits that one engages in on the football field. Whereas in a combat situation, it's not actually constant, but it may be the magnitude of the explosion is much greater. So, which thus affects the person in that combat situation. So that, but that's a, I'm glad you touched on that, Joel, because that you reminded me of that article, and I did make that comparison in that piece. But and I also wanted to touch on the point that, I've referred to this, that diversity in journalism is very important. And I have prided myself in that, not only being able to write about sports related issues, but to have the ability to touch on different things, like I was mentioning, politics and all the different things that I wrote about when I was at the Voice of America. We were writing about international issues, things going on around the world in India and Pakistan and elsewhere in Europe. So, having that diversity is very important as a journalist. And as they say in journalism, you're the first draft of history. So I take pride in that as well. I hope that touched on. I hope I wasn't too long-winded.
1: No,
3: it was
1: great. I'm very impressed.
0: Now, we have a collage of books here, and you've written several book chronicles. Washington football. This is where HG is really going to get into it. I think. Walk us through them. How each project led you to the next. I can't even write the story of my life, not alone different subjects of Washington. I don't know. Do I call it the Washington Redskins or do I call it the Washington Commanders?
3: It's actually a tricky situation. I mostly refer to them as the Redskins, but I do have a relationship with the current team, the Commanders. So I've been calling them Commanders more often or more frequently than in the past. But it's a tricky situation. A lot of people today will not accept the Commanders. They are diehard Redskins fans, and they will only know them by the Washington Redskins. But I'm also holding out hope that the name Redskins will come back someday. And there's been a trend in recent months where the organization has recognized its Native American tradition from the past, such as reinserting Braves on the Warpath back into its fight song. So there's various things going on. And I do have a source very close to the action that told me to just, sit tight. Buckle up is what he said in terms of the name coming back. But back to your other question. So sports writing, I had engaged in a lot of that, in a lot of sports writing over the years. And I've become so familiar with, writing about football and all, many other sports. There's a certain terminology that goes into it. And I knew of that. And in the 1990s, I became I was working for the Associated Press, and around 1999, when Dan Snyder bought the Washington Redskins, I was on site at training camp in Frostburg, Maryland, and Snyder at the same time. He laid off a lot of people in the front office, and I was there. And so I got my foot in the door with the team in writing for their internal publications. They had a team newspaper, Game Day Magazine. They had a deal with Sports Illustrated Magazine that I wrote the editorial content for about Redskins history. So having that type of pedigree, it enabled me to get in the door as well with various publishers. My first publisher was Temple University Press, which published my first book, The Redskins Encyclopedia, in 2007. And I was already writing about Redskins history for the team itself and had a lot of the interviews already completed, and I had to engage in a lot more for the Redskins Encyclopedia. But so that was published in 2000.
1: I actually have a question because your newest book is called The Washington Pro Encyclopedia, Redskins and Commanders. How is this book different from your previous books?
3: So, very good question. So, the Washington Pro Football Encyclopedia is an update of the Redskins Encyclopedia, the original Redskins Encyclopedia published in 2007. So, and it's called the Washington Pro Football Encyclopedia, Redskins and Commanders, because they were known as the Redskins for nearly the first 90 years of the franchise. You cannot escape that. And it's actually disrespectful, in my opinion, to be calling former players like John Riggins and Joe Theismann and other Redskins greats. You cannot call them Commanders. You have to refer to them as the Redskins. So, but we titled it Redskins and Commanders. So it's an update of that first book. There's nearly 20 more seasons of season summaries, player bios. There's new player bios in there of players who've been around over the past 20 years, greats of the franchise, new sidebars I wrote. I also went back to the original encyclopedia. I read through the entire original manuscript, and I believe I've become a much better writer, tighter writing. Being concise is very important in journalism.
1: How difficult was it for you to decide with a franchise that has so much history? We're talking 90 years, name changes. How did you decide which information to put in your new book?
3: Well, I had to take the expansion of the first book. It's nearly 20 years since then. So it's the past 20 years of season. So there's been season summaries in the book starting in 1932. When the franchise began, and that, so the original book went through 2006. And so the update is 2007 to the present in terms of the season summaries. And then there's new player bios of those who have played since 2006, 2007 that have starred for the team. There's new sidebars such as the death of the murder of Sean Taylor, who was a great Redskins player, from like 2004 to 2007. He was murdered in his home in Florida. He was en route to a Hall of Fame career. I wrote a large sidebar about him. Friends of mine held a vigil for him the day he was shot, and then the next day he passed away. So there were two different vigils. I wrote a sidebar about him, wrote a sidebar about Alex Smith, the Redskins quarterback who made a miraculous comeback from a double compound fracture injury in 2018. He came back to play in 2020, 2 years later, after getting a special dispensation to rehab at an Army facility in Texas, I should say. So that was a lot of the new information that updated the book. But like I said, I went back through the original manuscript. I tightened a lot of the original wording and sentences, and made it flow a lot better. So I added a few things here and there in the original manuscript too that I didn't have. I added them to the update that I didn't have in the original manuscript. I wanted to note that the original owner, George Preston Marshall, he had this fascination with Native Americans. He wanted to honor them in every way he could. And so on a lot of their team's game programs throughout the years, he had drawings of famous Indian leaders and Indian chiefs, one of whom was Osceola, who was on the cover of a 1953 Redskins game program. So I added something like that to the update as well.
0: That's amazing.
1: Thank you. That's interesting.
0: Mike, I think we could sit here and talk all day. I mean, even MJ pointed out that we have so many questions still to ask, but our segment's ending. But that's okay. We have one last question. And this question is called Your Time to Shine.

0: It is Time to Shine. It is brought to you by Dunkin' Donuts. When we have a show every morning, I provide Dunkin' Donuts and Dunkin' Coffee here at the show, so veterans have something. In the afternoon, we provide Jersey Mike's. All right, well, so Mike, I just wanted to say thank you so much for coming on. I really appreciate it. You know, this is your 2 minute time. Maybe we didn't cover something that you really wanted to talk about. Maybe we didn't ask you the right questions, set you up for the right answers. This is your 2 minutes. And before I let you go, I want you to be sure to tell everybody where they can find you, where they can, you know, most importantly, where they can get an autographed copy of the new book, you know, especially after putting together something as comprehensive as this encyclopedia, you know, where do you go from here? You know, this is your 2 minutes time to shine.
1: Sure. Well, where I go from here is I'm currently working on another book. It will be my sixth book, and I am, I could say I'm building my own empire. I'm working on a book right now, a biography on Sonny Jurgensen. He passed away earlier this year. Great Redskins quarterback. He's in the Pro Football Hall of Fame in Canton. He also is known as just a total DC icon because he, after retiring, he went into a broadcast career. And he was part of the Redskins radio network for nearly 40 years. He is arguably the most popular sports figure in the history of the nation's capital. And so I'm writing a biography on him right now as we speak. And that book is due out in 2028. Anybody can go to my website, MikeRichmondJournalist.com, to get an autographed copies of my current five books. They're all there. MikeRichmondJournalist.com. I'm on Twitter or X at @MSR_journalist. I'm on Facebook as Mike Richmond. LinkedIn is Mike Richmond. My website is the primary place where you can find out about my books, find out about me, find out about all the things I've written about and all the things I can do for you beyond just the fact that I've written books. But I'm capable of doing other things as a contractor and writer and broadcaster.
0: Outstanding. Well, ladies and gentlemen,
2: I definitely appreciate your work and bringing awareness to brain injuries. I really do.
1: Well, thank you both. Thank you both very much for your service as well. And I try to get the word out about those who have served. And a friend of mine is doing a bike ride in a few days. So we're going to go. He's going to go through the Allegheny Passage, but it's for Operation Second Chance. Awesome. And very, very important cause, obviously.
0: Awesome.
2: Thank you, Mike.
0: Well, ladies and gentlemen, once again, we had the privilege to drink coffee today with journalist and author Mike Richmond. Mike, thank you very much. Have a fantastic weekend and happy Red Friday, and thank you.
1: Thank you, Mike. To both of you, Joel and MJ. I really appreciated this.
2: I appreciate you.
3: Me too.
1: Thank you.
2: Have a great weekend.
1: Thank you.
2: Bye.
0: All right. So now, before we go to the tribute to a troop, I do have a tip. So recently, you know that you've got AI, you know that you've got these Meta glasses, you know you got Ray-Ban and all that stuff, right? Well, I just found out that it is. Right. I just found out that any veteran that has some kind of vision issues, if you go to BVA.org and you look it up, they even have a form that you fill out, you can get the Ray-Ban, I believe it's Ray-Ban Meta glasses. They're going to give those to, I think it's 135 million veterans. They're giving those free. All you have to do is go on there, fill out that form. So with that tip, make sure you share it. And with that being said, we're going to go on our next kind of break.
2: Well, ladies, I don't know. Timothy Hendricks is here.
0: Oh.
2: And he said we can officially start.
0: Oh, okay.
2: I don't know. Can
0: thank
2: we
0: God.
2: Take a break? Yeah. Hey, Timothy. Good morning.
0: Timothy's going to be on Timothy's going to be on next week. We're, you know, he's an inspiring veteran that he was homeless, and he NBR is just kind of followed him and supported him and helped him with a little bit of navigation. Now he's rocking like a rock star. So we're going to talk to him next week for sure.
2: Who knew?
0: But ladies and gentlemen, we're going to go on tribute to the troops. And when we come back, it's going to be the behind the story of journalism and final thoughts. So whatever you do, stay with us. Don't go away. You're listening to the show that highlights all the nonprofit programs out there beyond the VA. 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Stay with
3: us. Detail attention.
4: First call. The service member's name is called out loud in the context of a unit. This is meant to ensure all are present and accounted for. Second call. The name is called out again, louder, to confirm that the service member is indeed absent. Third call. The name is called out for a final time, followed by a statement indicating that the service member is not present and accounted for, signifying their death. The final roll call serves as a symbolic gesture to respect and remember their service.
5: Throttle. I'm not telling the story.
6: Well, you got to, Joe. You tell the people what you can do here. You tell them how much Hooper died.

Hey everyone, thank you for tuning in to NBR Today as we pay tribute to Captain Rosemary Bryant Mariner, United States Navy, age 65, of Norris, Tennessee. Rosemary was born on April 2nd, 1953 to Cecil James Bryant and Constance Bolin Bryant in Harlingen, Texas. Rosemary grew up in San Diego, California, where her love of aviation began as a young girl watching aircraft soar over Miramar Naval Air Station. Her family's service ran deep. Her mother served as a Navy nurse in World War II, and her father flew as an attack pilot in the Army Air Corps during World War II and later in the Air Force during the Korean War. Tragically, he was killed in a plane crash in 1956 when Rosemary was just 3 years old, a loss that strengthened her resolve to fly. Rosemary earned a pilot's license at age 17 and graduated from Purdue University at just 19. In 1973, she joined the Navy, becoming part of the first class of women selected for naval flight training. By June of 1974, she earned her wings, one of the first six women in history to do so. She went on to break barriers across naval aviation. She became the first female pilot to fly a tactical jet, mastering the A-4 Skyhawk and later the A-7E Corsair II. Flying frontline strike aircraft at a time when women were still barred from combat roles. She moved to the Naval Weapons Center in China Lake, then Air Test and Evaluation Squadron 5. For sea duty in 1982, she reported aboard USS Lexington, where she qualified as a surface warfare officer. She later became the first woman to command an operational naval aviation squadron, leading BAQ-34. Including during the era of Operation Desert Storm. Over her distinguished 24-year career, she logged more than 3,500 flight hours in 15 different aircraft and helped shape national policy on women in the military. She attended the National War College in Washington, D.C., earning a Master's in National Security Strategy. Her final military assignment was as the Chairman of the Joint Chiefs Chair in Military Strategy at the National War College, before retiring in 1997. After retirement, she continued serving her country through teaching, mentorship, and defense policy work. Captain Mariner passed away on January 24, 2019, after a five-year battle with ovarian cancer. The Navy honored her with its first ever all-female missing man flyover, a tribute befitting a pioneer who broke barriers with grace, grit, and unwavering dedication. We remember Captain Mariner not only for her historic achievements, but for her courage to step into a role no woman had held before and to excel. She proved that skill, leadership, and patriotism knows no gender. Her legacy lives on in every woman who takes to the skies in service of our nation. Captain Mariner is survived by her husband of 40 years, retired Navy Commander John Mariner, their daughter Emma Lee, and her brothers and sisters in arms. We here at NBR would like to thank you, Captain Rosemary Bryant Mariner, for your service and dedication to our country. You leave a legacy of love and courage. Our prayers are with your family, friends, and those who served alongside you. We honor you, we speak your name, we remember your sacrifice.

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2: Ladies and gentlemen, welcome back. Welcome back. We are listening to the AIDS Train Show right here on Military Broadcast Radio, and this is the final part of the story. Well, I have some interesting stuff to talk about. So the story behind it today, you know, MJ, I thought about it, and, you know, I could talk about behind the story, but, you know, some of the stuff, it's really incredible, you know? In fact, the story behind it, I want to take something that we see or use all the time, and I want to ask a simple question. Why does this even exist? Today's guest, Mike Richmond, is a journalist, and he got me thinking about something. You know, we have books, we have newspapers, we have magazines. You know, we talked about Drop the Date, you know, but why? If books were already around, why did somebody decide we needed newspapers? And once we had newspapers, why did we turn around and invent magazines? Well, we didn't just stick with one. The answer's pretty simple. They weren't created to do the same job. Let's start with the oldest of the three, books. Here's a whole story. Long before newspapers or magazines, human needed to a way to preserve information before writing knowledge. It depended heavily on people remembering it and passing along. Writing changed that. Now religion, law, history, science, discoveries, and stories could survive long after the person who originally knew them was gone. Eventually, those writings became books, and books weren't about telling you what happened 5 minutes ago. They were about preserving something worth keeping. Then along came printing, and suddenly books could be reproduced much faster and eventually became available to far more people. But there was still a problem. Suppose something important happened today. You're not going to read an entire book or write an entire book about every battle, election, you know, ship arriving in port, new law, crime. People need something faster. Well, and then that's when newspapers became. Here's what happened. When newspapers filed a completely different need, people wanted current information happening in the government, happening on the war, business, my community. A newspaper wasn't designed to sit on your shelf for the next 100 years. It was designed to tell you what was happening right now. And that's what's really interesting is when you think about it, a book was something you might keep. A newspaper was something that becomes outdated almost immediately. Today's newspapers, even the show, was valuable because it contained today's information tomorrow. Well, you need another one, but eventually there's another problem. Sometimes people wanted a more basic news. Maybe they don't want to know what happened. Maybe they just want to understand it. Or maybe they're interested in something why Pacific politics, science, faction, sports, entertainment. That's where another form of publishing found its place, magazines. That's why it's interesting. It's because magazines landed somewhere between books and newspapers. They didn't necessarily have to tell you what happened this morning. They didn't have to give hundreds of pages to explore one subject. No, instead they could collect stories. They could essays, interviews, photographs, opinions, information about subjects that readers cared about. Eventually, magazines became incredibly specialized sports magazines. And the list goes on. You name interest, and somebody probably created a magazine for it. So we're basically got three different jobs. The book says, here's the whole story. Newspaper says, well, here's what happened. And magazines, why it's interesting. And the story didn't stop there. Technology just kept changing. And every time we did, we found another way to communicate. Then came radio. radio essentially said you don't have to read the news anymore. Well, tell you, for the first time, huge numbers of people could hear news, entertainment, and information coming directly into their home. Then television came along. Why didn't we hear about it? We can show it to you. Now we actually have history happening. And then the internet came along. And then ChatGPT came along. You know, television doesn't eliminate radio. The internet doesn't eliminate television. The podcasts haven't eliminated any of them, because each one of them was changed. It wasn't our desire for information. It was how quickly we wanted it and how deeply we wanted to understand it, and how we wanted the story delivered. For thousands of years, technology has changed. The delivery system has changed. But human beings really haven't. We still want to know what happened, why did it happen, and what's the story behind it. And ladies and gentlemen, since I'm sitting across the journalist today, Mike and MJ, I've got to ask you, with social media, podcasts, YouTube, instant news anywhere, do you think newspapers and magazines will still be around 50 years from now? And that is the story behind it.
3: Well, I think so. Timothy Hendricks wants to know if anyone's figured out how to properly use Threads yet.
2: Man, I don't think people have properly utilized X yet. You know?
3: Oh, I hear you.
2: Yeah.
3: Cursive writing is coming back. So
2: we were talking about that.
3: I mean, I've worked in education for almost 3 decades now, and so cursive is coming back.
2: And I don't think you can properly learn how to read or learn how to write unless you teach cursive. That's just my opinion.
3: You are on to something. It has taken away. Technology has removed fine motor skills that students need. And when you're writing and you're moving and you're looking at something, you're hearing, you're using all of your senses. So you do tend to absorb the information. But you're right.
2: Most definitely, most definitely. Hey, we wanted to real quick say a quick shout out to Cassie, to everybody that's watching TikTok. And I don't know, HG, how on the screen, how many followers does it say we have?
4: Since we got 6 new followers.
2: There we go.
3: I don't think that newspaper is going to be around in 50 years.
2: I don't think so either.
3: In New Orleans, my dad used to get a newspaper all the time. Yeah. And then the Times-Picayune right after Hurricane Katrina kind of went down, and they decreased. And now there's like 2 newspapers. Like, I don't know.
2: Every day. We don't even use VHS anymore or disc changers, you know? I mean, you know, but it's okay.
3: I watched Beta. So my grandparents built – my grandparents used to own drive-in movie theaters. So we used to get – the Beta tapes when those started coming out. So I'm talking 1980. I was watching that in The Shining. I watched The Shining.
2: Oh, man.
3: On Beta.
2: Such a good book. And then it scares the shit out of me when I watch it.
3: And Wheezy did too.
2: Ladies and gentlemen. Inside joke. We're coming on our last part of our show. I just want to say thank you, everybody, for watching us. It is now time for the final thoughts.
5: At Project ML, our mission is simple: to give motorcycles to veterans who need the kind of peace and freedom that only a ride can give. We sponsor charity events and rides to generate donations to fund the acquisition of some bikes, while direct bike donations make up the rest. We seek to provide a little motorcycle healing to capable vets.
2: All right, ladies and gentlemen. So now my final question for you two. HG, we'll go with you first. What did you learn today?
4: A lot more about the history of the Washington Commanders.
2: Well, yeah, wasn't that interesting that they had pictures of Native Indians on like their programs and stuff?
3: Yes, that's like, I didn't even know that. Well, I love that he clarified that the original owner honored Native Americans, and I love that he shed light on that.
2: Yeah, maybe that's where it went south.
3: Well, well, I think people are too particular these
2: days. And you know, and for my final thought, I'm going to address that too. You're gonna love my final thought. I have it scripted actually. MJ, what did you learn today?
3: Oh, well, I mean, I just talked about learning about the Redskins and how they were actually honoring Native Americans. And I don't know. I'm kind of in a silly mood today. I'm still thinking about George and Wheezy. Okay. Joel made a joke on the elevator to a younger person who has never seen the Jeffersons.
2: So, that tells me she's too young for me.
3: And I had to bring him back to reality.
2: Right.
3: And explain how she was moving up like George and Wheezy, HG.
2: Well, my final thought is, before we get out of here, I want to leave you with something to chew on for this weekend. When you get home and you jump on social media, remember this: people like to use words like family and tribe, but if the minute you disagree with somebody, you're unfriended or you're blocked or you're thrown out of the group, that's not much of a family or a tribe. When belonging requires everybody to think exactly the same way, we've got a problem. We're getting way too quick to judge each other, get angry, and simply cut people off. Sometimes we need a little bit of patience. We need to remember that there's human beings on the other side of that disagreement. Remember, When we get mad, we want the other person to pay that toll because we're so mad. And that's not how it should be. Sometimes we need to remember that, look, we're 40 now. It's hard to make friends when you're 40 or over, you know. We don't need to keep throwing the good ones away.
3: You're young.
2: Because we disagree on, well, you know, we disagree on something. So chew on that for this weekend. Reach out to a friend you haven't heard from in a while. Check on somebody. They may also be going through just as much as you are, and you might be that person that they needed to hear from. You might be that person to light a fire up their ass and they get their life together. Next Friday, Timothy Hendricks joins us with his testimony. We've been helping, supporting, and following him on his transition journey. With that being said, have a fantastic weekend, everybody.
3: Stay safe.
2: And once again, for everybody here, on behalf of everybody here at the H Train Show and Military Broadcast, remember, we're here for you, not for us. Giving our veterans a voice. We'll see you next week, everybody. Thank you, HG. Thank you, MJ. And thank you, beautiful people watching. Thank you, everybody. Have a nice week.
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All right, what's up, everyone? 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If you want to help a Marine based in South Carolina who has a small business that he creates all of his own beer care products, all locally sourced, ships them all over the U.S., definitely check out Gunfighter Beer Co. It's fall season, so he's got all sorts of great fall scents. We have another crazy week in college football, and man, did it absolutely deliver. We have some news as far as Dylan Stewart for South Carolina getting suspended indefinitely. What does that potentially look like moving forward? And then, of course, we're going to do recaps of all the big games, and then we're going to preview some of the other big-time matchups that are going to be coming up here this coming weekend, actually. So, really jam-packed show, super excited for it. This is going to be another special week where I do two episodes. I'm going to do one a little bit later on the NFL. So if you could, please check me out on all my social medias, you know, Facebook, YouTube, TikTok, Instagram, anywhere that you social media, anywhere that you like to follow sports, definitely check me out there. I will be going live talking NFL, hopefully, with my special guest, Devin Phillips, who is a massive Colts fan. We'll be going over a lot of the NFL stuff. And shout out to Joel for getting me set up back up on TikTok live and whatnot. So again, if you like it, please let me know. If you like the show, if you don't, if you got something to say, say it. Good, bad, I don't really care. Put it in there. And if you like the show, if you like podcasts, wherever you get your podcast at, let me know. Rate, subscribe it. Again, good, bad, indifferent. I need anything and everything I could get. But anyway, let's dive into the main thing of everything. So let's dive into the first big matchup that happened this past Saturday. Number one, Texas travels to Neyland Stadium to take on number 14, Tennessee, in what kind of ended up being I'm not going to say a disappointing game, but it was definitely one of those It was kind of a defensive stalemate, and I think a lot of people expected it because of Tennessee's defense being really good. Texas's defense is supposed to be really good, but I think most people want Arch to take that next step, and I have some statistics to kind of show from the game that shows Arch is still being Arch, and I think we need to kind of take a step back as far as the kind of unrealistic expectations that everybody has for Arch Manning, given what he was able to produce. So looking at some of the statistics that we have here on screen, and if you're not able to see it, on screen, definitely let me know. This is what we're working with as far as how the game ended up ultimately being. Texas had 262 total yards, Tennessee 221, pretty similar rush yards, 61 to 70. 201 passing yards to 151. Third down, they were both about 25%. And Texas had the 101 turnover, which was the interception from Arch. It really wasn't a terrible game. Like, truthfully, this was not a bad game whatsoever. Arch was 14-19 with the pick, 201 yards. Where I think people really got... I think where people get flustered with Arch is they expect him to have these really big games. They expect him to have these, you know, 200 to 300 yard blowouts. They expect him to be throwing, you know, 3, 4, and 5 touchdowns every single week. And that's really not realistic because there's not a lot of quarterbacks that do that already in college. And you're definitely not going to see that against big time opponents, and especially any opponents that you would consider quality. Right, like if Arch came in and did this to Tennessee, if they completely blew Tennessee out, we're gonna sit here and be like, then Tennessee's not really that good. If Arch is able to drop, you know, 4 tutties on them, like that's just not realistic. So this is where I would tell people, you know, kind of, you know, to like pump the brakes a little bit. It's not to the end of the world. He was decent, and then on the other side, you know, Faison Brandon did so much better than what I thought he was going to do. When I was watching him against Georgia Tech, even when I watched him against some of the group of 6 teams that Tennessee was playing, I was like, man, there's just something not there. Like, there's just something missing. He is a freshman. He's a 5-star. He's very highly touted. They picked him over George McIntyre, who was already in the system last year, who was a freshman last year and a sophomore this year. And I'm like, okay, that says something. It's like they're putting all their chips in the basket. Like, hey, we potentially are going to have this guy longer than George
And even though George has already been in the system, he already knows a little bit better. We're going to go with the young buck. And I think it ultimately ended up paying off. You know, he had 145 passing yards. He was 17-29, a touchdown, to at least keep him in the game. Of course, they ended up coming out and saying the onside kick that Tennessee did is technically not legal, but that's retroactively, not like they're going to change or do anything different about it. I think for the moment, I think for what it was, who they had to face and when, I think Tennessee more than met the standard and met the capability. I think this is a Tennessee team with Josh Heupel at the helm, with the type of quarterback he likes to run, as far as a very

20-10 there for a while. Tennessee's finally able to go down, score, get the onside kick, and then try again. They ultimately end up failing because Texas really put the pressure on at that point. But nonetheless, I mean, this was so much better than what I thought it was going to be, like wholeheartedly. I thought, I didn't think this was going to be as good as it did, and as good as it was, but it completely blew everything out of the water as far as expectations go. So I have absolutely no complaints there. Let's move on to the game that this was not only a surprise, this was a disappointment, and that's Oklahoma at Georgia. I mean, this was just bad. I mean, this is the statistics that we're looking at here. And here's what's really bad. When you look at the statistics, not that bad. Not that much of a difference. Oklahoma 296 to Georgia's 306, 10-yard difference. I mean, Georgia was able to run the ball a little bit better, you know, 129-65, but then Oklahoma, believe it or not, with everything John Mateer was, they still had 231 passing yards, and Georgia had 177. Now, you would think with a score of 41-13, you would think, okay, Georgia's offense had to be cooking. Oh, it was just their defense. Like, one of them was an 85-yard fumble return for a touchdown where the ball just comes out of Mateer's hand. He's not hit. It's not like he's, you know, dropped. It's not even like he's shoelace tripped or anything. Like, he legitimately just dropped the ball, and it was returned for a touchdown. So, I mean, that's a point for the defense. You've got a 54-yard run by Georgia. And then other than that, it's field goals, and it's just short touchdowns. Like, 35 yards was the deepest throw that Georgia did that game. And they even had two turnovers compared to Oklahoma's four. So, I mean, Stockton was 14-25, 171, a touchdown and a pick. Mateer, and here's kind of the crazy part, because when I first saw the score and I kind of watched the game, you know, I'm like, it's got to be Mateer. I'm seeing all the mistakes that Mateer is making. I'm like, it might be time to make a change. Here's the really crazy part. He was 25-34, two touchdowns, a pick, 231 yards. Now, their running game, absolutely non-existent. Their best receiver is a tight end in Beers. Like, that's already not a good start. This is what probably surprises me just the most about this is – as bad as we want to critique Mateer, myself included, I don't know if he's necessarily the only problem that Oklahoma has. Like, yeah, he looked bad against Michigan, and yeah, he's looked bad against Georgia, and they didn't look great against New Mexico. They only won that 14-6. But numbers wise, you look at him and it's like, okay, you know, he was 19-25, two touchdowns, but he had two picks, and he had 238 yards. You have to wonder, what is the issue? But I'm going to be honest, at the same time, like, we can look at him statistically. I mean, he's got eight touchdowns and four picks so far this year with just under 900 yards, but he's a QBR of just under 60. Like, and he's completing 66% of his passes. It's one of those, you look at his stats, it's like, man, you're not having a bad year, but you're not having a great year either. And again, is it Ben Arbuckle? Is it just the fact that Oklahoma doesn't have the greatest weapons for him to throw to? Or does he have some kind of a mental block that is just preventing him from, you know, taking that next step forward? Like, I don't know what it is. I don't know if Oklahoma should make a change, and if they do, who is that change and what does it look like? You know, is the backup quarterback good enough to make a difference for them? Like, truly, is he good enough? Because again, statistically, and whether it's garbage time, whether it's not, like, he's putting up numbers. Now, he's not going to wow you with those numbers, but he is putting up numbers. But it does really make me wonder with
the offense, and then has the defense regressed a little bit under Brent Venables? Because, I mean, last year that was their stronghold.

they were great in defense, and it's like they've just fallen apart. So I don't know. I don't really know what the solution is for him. I don't know if it's time to get a new offensive coordinator, maybe have somebody else call the plays, if it's time to just, you know, move on from Mateer and try somebody else for a little bit or not. But that was absolutely a rough game. I mean, 41-13, like that is just rough. But speaking of rough, and it's kind of a poetic beauty. And I don't want to take any extra seconds on this, pun intentionally included. Michigan versus Iowa. This game, this was not the most sexy game. This was not. This was one of those, I was watching it. It was like 10-7, then it was 13-7. And it's like, okay, when are you guys going to do something different? And then it was like 19-7. And then Iowa starts to storm back. It's like 19-13. And I'm like, oh, or yeah, 19-13. And I'm like, okay. I'm like, well, they're within a score. Is Iowa going to be able to do it? And with 2 seconds left, Hank Brown throws to their wide receiver in the corner of the end zone, towards the sideline, and he toe taps with 2 seconds left as time expires to catch the ball and scores the touchdown to win the game. Like, you cannot ask for anything better than that. This is one of those, it finally caught up with Michigan. Like, this has been one, really all year. If you look at all of Michigan's games, they have been just ridiculously close. I mean, everybody knows, if you follow college football, Western Michigan, they win it by 1 point. Oklahoma, they win it by a touchdown, 17-10. UTEP, now the score doesn't look like they were struggling, but at halftime, it was 17-14 Michigan. Like, they were only up by a field goal. Now, they turned it up in the third because they dropped 28 points. But it's like they played close every single game. Like, looking at the UTEP stats, right, because I don't have them up here, Bryce was 19-25, 223 yards, and 2 touchdowns. Like, really? That's your bread and butter. And I'm trying to see what else he had as far as, he only had 22 rushing yards. Like, why are you struggling this bad? Like, and this is what I really dislike, because I like Coach Whittingham as a coach. I mean, watching him at Utah for all of those years, seeing how he kept Utah competitive, he made them relevant. You know, he built Utah as a foundation, and there's a reason why Michigan was able to pull him out of retirement to bring him in to at least have a solid foundation there in Ann Arbor. And it's working. Like, I think no matter what happens, whether, I don't think Michigan will go to the playoffs, I don't think anything crazy like that's going to happen. But I think with him being there, it gives Michigan a good chance to kind of get back to being the Michigan of old, of strong competitive football. You know, they're going to be in games. They're not going to get blown out. They're not going to do anything crazy. But it is just nuts that they played down to so many teams and they kept it this close. I mean, heck, they end up losing this by one. And, of course, everybody's making the joke. They don't need any extra time to be able to do so. So this was one. It was like, it's kind of a sweet irony that Michigan loses this. The offense does look better. I mean, 276 pass yards, 153 rushing. I mean, 429 yards of total offense. Like, that's about as good as an offense as you can get. Like, that's as much as you can ask for. So, I mean, there does seem to be fixes there. But there's still a lot of questions. And penalties are hurting. You know, they had 8 penalties for 75 yards in this game. Like, they are – it does not seem like they are a very – well-disciplined team, which again is crazy considering
it's Kyle Whittingham and how he runs his teams. So that's the crazy part. And then on the other hand, before I get off this topic, you know, Iowa with offense, like their last drive, right? So there's under 2 minutes on the clock. They get the ball back. They score in 11 plays. They go 91 yards, so almost the entire length of the field, in a minute and 46 seconds to get the game-winning touchdown to end it. That is insane to hear from Iowa, of all teams. Like, if you would have told me Iowa was going to do that, I'm like, no, no way. No way. And they ultimately made me eat my words, but big shout out. I think if I remember right, I picked Iowa to win this game. Just because it's like, I don't trust Michigan with this. It's like they've been making too many mistakes, they've had too many issues. Like, I do not trust them. But nonetheless, it was a better game than what I thought was gonna happen. This game, now this is kind of backtracking a little bit because this was technically the Friday night game. The Indiana Hoosiers, my home state team, struggled, and I mean struggled, in their debut, well, not season debut, but their debut against Power 4 team in Northwestern, the first true Power 4 team they faced since winning their national championship. And the stats is what's the most crazy. Because when you look at it, you know, IU had 472 total yards, 271 rushing yards, 201 passing yards. And you look at that and you're like, okay, like IU had dominate. And I definitely got the score wrong on this graphic. But Indiana wins 29-23 over Northwestern. Aiden Tiles looked as good as advertised. Like, he looked as he did when he was at Oregon State. He definitely took a little bit of a step back, even following Jonathan Smith from Oregon State to Michigan State. And it's crazy because he had tight end, you know, he had a talent like Nick Marsh. He's got Antonio Gates' son there. It's not like Michigan State has a bunch of scrubs. Now, I'm not going to sit here and say they're, like, you know, top-tier contending, but it's just crazy how poorly they ended up doing as a whole. But I mean, and the first half is what's also a little bit crazy, because you look at the first half of this game and it wasn't pretty. It was 12-0. Like, IU got a safety to start the game, that ended up putting them up ahead by two, which is kind of the reason for the odd score. But then it's like Northwestern just absolutely turned it on there at the end, and they look like a completely different football team. Like, they look – I'm not going to say they look dangerous, but they look like if they put it together, they could do some damage in the Big Ten. Now, again, I don't think they're going to the playoffs. I don't think they're going to, you know, do anything crazy like that. Now, they might be a playoff spoiler to some teams, just looking at their schedule. They host Penn State this coming Friday. That'll be the debut of their new stadium, actually. Then they host Ball State. That should be a pretty good win for them. So, I mean, they could potentially be sitting there at 4-2, maybe even 5-1 if they get, I guess, what would be considered an upset win over Penn State. So, I mean, that's possible. Then they go to Michigan State. You know, Pat Fitzgerald gets to face his old team. Then they face Rutgers. What's this new Rutgers team look like since they made a quarterback change? But then they have to go to Oregon. That might be a little bit of a different story. They host Iowa. That'll be tough. They go to Ohio State. Not a whole lot of high expectations there. To Minnesota, and then they host Illinois. So, I mean, their schedule is not the end of the world. Like, you held your own against Indiana pretty well. And I feel like if you can do that, no matter how you feel about Indiana, right, like, there's still a lot of potential there. They're still the defending national champs. And obviously, Kurt Cignetti can coach really well. Like, if you can hold your own against the defending national champs, I would argue you got a chance against anybody. Like, you got a chance to beat almost anybody that you're going to face.
So ultimately, I'm not going to say a disappointing game, but a kind of a surprising game more than anything. But one that was, believe it or not, not a surprise was Ole Miss getting upset by Florida. Now, technically upset because they're the number 14 in the country, and Florida was number 21 at the time, but Florida was actually favored by 4, and they beat them 52-28. And I mean, that was just from the get-go, Florida absolutely dominated. You look at the total yards here on screen on the graphic, 426-498 by Florida. And Florida ran all over them with 302 yards, almost passed for 200, 60%, you know, conversion on third down. Now Florida did have a couple turnovers, that did hurt them a little bit, but I mean, and here's the other crazy part. Ole Miss offensively, they're fine. Like they were, you know, 25-34, a touchdown. They had one pick. From Trinidad Chablis, he was also the lead rusher with 44 yards. Deuce Alexander had 134 receiving yards and a touchdown. The Ole Miss's defense makes me worry. You know, they have a great offense, but you can definitely tell that defense is taking a step back. Now, I don't know if that's, you know, because last year they had – you still had Charlie Weiss calling the offense and Pete Golden could, you know, deal with the defense, so – and if anybody has watched the show before, I've kind of said this is the only bad part that I have with defensive coaches is I feel that unless they have that offensive coordinator, they can sit there and they can trust. Like, you know, hey, you are going to be the guy that runs the offense, which I'm not going to say defense isn't important. I'm not going to say defense is not a huge difference maker because it is. It can carry teams a lot. I mean, look at Tennessee versus Texas. Kept them in that game, even though the offense couldn't do much. That defense was absolutely keeping them in there. Heck, the special teams scored a kick return for a touchdown, which helped get Tennessee on the board and at least keep them in it. So just keep that in mind. Yeah, like that... This was just, it was crazy. Philo, I don't know how to enunciate his name, 16-23, 196 and a touchdown, you know, Baugh, 29 carries, 142 yards and 3 tutties for what is, who's kind of undisputedly the best running back in the country right now in Baugh. So this was one that it's funny, even Steve Sarkisian, during a press conference after this happened too, Steve Sarkisian pointed out, he's like, I've been trying to tell y'all. He's like, I told y'all last year, Florida is a very good team. And I think they got a hell of a coach in John Summerall. I think that with him there at the helm, him being a hell of a recruiter and him being able to keep a lot of the talent. I mean, the biggest knock against Billy Napier wasn't the fact that he couldn't recruit. Like Billy Napier was a hell of a recruiter. That man just couldn't coach. That man could not coach to save his life. He can at JMU. He could at Louisiana. He just apparently couldn't at Florida. But for the fact that Summerall got to keep a lot of those guys, bring a lot of guys in, and kind of make Florida like the old school team that it used to be, like that, Florida, I think, is going to be one of those teams that's a little bit dangerous. Now, I know Summerall mentioned, you know, they kind of had a 5-year plan. He's like, well, why don't we just do it now? He's not wrong. If you can do it now, you know, hey, do it now. Because I think they have the boosters. I think they obviously have the fan support. I mean, Gator fans are everywhere. And the conference is more fun when Florida is competitive, especially because you look at the schedule that Florida almost always has to face. Like, Florida always has big time games that they have to deal with. Like, you know, next week they have Mizzou. You know, they have to take on South Carolina, which maybe not as good, but it's still there. They have to face Texas, Georgia, obviously the big rivalry game. They face Oklahoma. They face Kentucky. They face Vandy. And then, of course, they end against Florida State, who isn't SEC. But still, like, that
they have big time matchups. Like, you, as of right now, are facing the number one and number two team within the span of 2 weeks. You face Texas on the 17th, and you face Georgia on Halloween with a break, with one bye week break in between there. Like, that's a lot. So, I mean, hats off to Florida. I'm excited that they're better. I'm also happy that LSU doesn't have to face them. Because I'm like, I don't know. I'd want LSU to have to face Florida this year. Not especially since DJ Lagway is gone, because DJ Lagway is kind of what helped LSU win last year, just because he, for whatever reason, liked to throw to the guys more in purple and gold than he did the guys in orange and blue. But nonetheless, ended up being a game that definitely, I think, surpassed a lot of expectations, at least my own personal expectations. One that not only surpassed expectations for me, but was a surprise, because this was a revenge game from last year. LSU hosts Texas A&M for the second year in the row in Death Valley, and they dominate Texas A&M with little to no issue. Now, there are some key takeaways from this that I want to highlight that do make me a little bit worried as a whole in the long run. And I'll pull the graphic up here. Offensively, they were fantastic. Like, I couldn't ask for much better. 506 total yards, almost 200 yards rushing on the ground. They continue to really, highlight and focus on that run game. 312 passing yards from Sam Levitt. Like, this was probably the best game I have seen Sam Levitt play since being an LSU Tiger. Now, I didn't watch him a whole lot at Arizona State. I mean, I saw some of the key highlights that he would do as far as the rolling out, the crazy plays and whatnot. His stats never looked this good at Arizona State, like, truthfully. And I'm not saying that to, like, inflate it. I'm not saying that as a diss to Arizona State, because he has looked, like, mediocre for LSU. And for any LSU fans that are watching this, Joy, if you're watching this, you can tell me if I'm right or wrong. His best attribute has been his legs. I won't take that away from him, won't deny that whatsoever. His best attribute has absolutely been his legs. Like, that has helped keep that's helped keep a lot of drives going. That's helped, keep a lot of things, moving. But I mentioned it kind of at the beginning of the season when he's running against Clemson. I mentioned it against Louisiana Tech. I even mentioned it a little bit against Ole Miss. Like, you can't keep doing this. I'm going to take the rock. I'm going to put the entire team on my back, and I'm just going to run with it. Because while, yes, you're probably going to make some electric plays, and yes, you're even, going to get a first down, you're going to do something crazy, and that's wonderful. I love seeing it occasionally. I don't want to see that the whole game. Like, as an LSU fan, as somebody who wants this to continue to be great and good for a long time, this is not what I want to see from my star quarterback at all. I don't want to see it. I just don't. He was 17 to 23, 312 yards, two touchdowns. He did have an interception, which continues to be a pain in the butt issue. And he was doing this on one leg because his calf got hurt. So he couldn't run. And even Lane Kiffin pointed it out, like, yeah, this is probably Sam's best game because he couldn't run. Like, at what point for Lane, and this would probably be one of the few times, at least early on in this, relationship that Lane Kiffin has being the head coach of LSU, at what point do you and Charlie Weiss Jr. both sit down with Sam and go, look, dude, you got to stop, like, believing that you got to just run, like, you got to trust it. And I'm hoping, I really am hoping that with this game, that it does two things, because there's already rumors that Lane Kiffin's going to try to rest a lot of the starters against McNeese State this coming week before they get into, more into the SEC schedule as the year progresses, as they face McNeese and then they have to go to Kentucky.
not going to be easy. They have to host Mississippi State. Probably going to be crazy good. Then they have to go to Auburn. Not exactly a cupcake, but, you know, not exactly anybody to snuff off either. And then they get into probably the toughest three-game stretch of their schedule. They host Alabama, then they host Texas, and then they have to go to Tennessee. Like, three really tough games right there. And you already have one loss against Ole Miss to start the season. So you can get one more loss, and it's not the end of the world. But again, you've got Kentucky, Mississippi State, Auburn, Alabama, Texas, Tennessee, and then Arkansas at the end of the year. You know, it's not a cupcake schedule. It's not something you're just going to be able to walk through with no issue. You definitely can't do it with your quarterback trying to scramble, be the hero, and, you know, you know, just do everything on his own. So I hope two things happens from this game. One, I hope Sam gets better. But I hope he sits there and he looks at it like, hey, I couldn't move, and I did really well, and we still won the game. Keep doing that, Sam. Keep, like, trust your guys. Like, trust the offense. Now, I know for me, I'm kind of one of those. I'm a victim of impatience, of, hey, man, I'm not saying you got to be, like, perfect. I'm not saying you got to go out here and, you know, light the world up and be crazy with statistics and, you know, throw in six touchdowns. You know, no. I gotta be realistic. It's a new system for Sam. It's a new system being with Lane Kiffin. All of this is new for him, and I do get that. But now we're four games in. We're a quarter of the way through the season so far. So to me, it's like, buddy, just sit back, take your time, just look at it. You don't have to do nothing crazy. You know, your offensive line is doing good as far as protection goes. If you got to run a little bit, maybe get the run game open, do some crazy stuff, that's fine. Please stop making that your first option to do, because I feel like there's times that he just gets it and he's like, all right, got to do the big play, got to run. Please don't do that. Please don't do that, man. I want you to stay healthy. I want you to keep going. I want LSU to have a good year this year. Like, just please don't do that to me, man. But then on the other end, Texas A&M, man, is that a mess. It's like Mike Elko lost both his coordinators, and this Texas A&M team looks night and day different from what they did. 197 total yards, you know, 91 rushing, 106 passing. You know, Marcel Reed, 10 of 26 and a pick. He even ended up getting benched at the end for Brady Hart to come in. Pretty highly touted prospect that the Texas A&M was able to recruit, which I don't think that's the end of the world, but it starts to really make you wonder when people are questioning Mike Elko for, oh, why do you have Marcel Reed in? And he's having to defend him. Like, hey, he's like fifth most in like passing yards in Texas A&M history. Like, he has, you know, X amount of wins. Like, he's a good quarterback for them. He led them to like 11-2. He led them to a substantially good win, you know, season last year. They were 11-1 last year, with their only loss coming to Texas at the very end of the season last year. So, I mean, they're solid, but it's just crazy. Kind of the doubters that Marcel Reed has. And I don't know if it's just him. It also doesn't help that even in that Kentucky game, like, they lost a lot of their good receivers. Like, they're having to deal with a bunch of guys that don't have a lot of experience. They don't have a lot of chemistry. They're already having to deal with a rebuilt offensive line. You know, when was it Isaiah Horton? Yeah, Isaiah Horton. You know, he's a senior coming over, and he hasn't even been with Texas A&M his entire career. Like, he's been with a bunch of other schools. Yeah, like, he was with he was with Miami for 3 years, from 2022 to 2025. He was with Alabama last year, and now he's with Texas A&M. So, I mean, he's been around for a minute. Like, that was your best wide receiver. And even then, he was out for a little bit during the game. So I don't blame
really this Texas A&M loss on anybody. I think it's a culmination of, you know, injuries and just the coordinators not being there. But it's going to be a rough season for Texas A&M, and I'll be interested to see how does that correlate to their game against Arkansas, because I don't know if Arkansas is going to be the punching bag or if Arkansas is going to be able to kind of capitalize on a already kicked down Texas A&M team, and if they can, you know, jump on that and just kind of continue to run with that from there. But yeah, I just, Sam, just please sit in the pocket. Stop trying to run. Stop trying to be a hero. I love it and I hate it at the same time. Please stop doing it. But the other game that was really good, but at the same time was also really bad just because of what ended up happening in the game, Oregon versus USC. And there was so much to take away from this game. And I mean, so much to take away from it. Between Dante Moore getting hurt, between USC continuing to have struggles on defense as far as how they just really how the defense just continues to be an issue for them. It doesn't seem to matter like what coordinators they get. It doesn't seem to matter who they recruit. It doesn't even seem to matter, you know, what kind of practice they get basically from beating up cupcake teams. It's like this defense just absolutely has issues. And it was funny because I was listening to this yesterday morning with Brady Quinn and LeVar Arrington as they were kind of breaking the game down. Like, this is a USC team that when you think as college football fans of like blue blood teams, like great teams of the past, like big logos, you think of USC because of all the Heismans that USC has had over the years, like dozens of Heisman winners come out of USC. Like, they've had tons of NFL players, a ton of NFL Hall of Famers have come through USC, have been USC Trojans at some point. And it's like USC fans, they cling to, you know, the championships that they won back in 2005 and 2006. And it's like, that was, or not 2005, 2003, 2004. That was 20 years ago. Like, you really haven't been relevant since. Like, you get all these great recruiting classes. Like, you recruit really well. You have even been able to flourish in NIL. Like, you pay a lot of people. You have great transfer portals. You have all of that. You have a brand new facility. And you still can't get it done. And I don't get why. You know, Mayava, 23 of 42, 326 yards, 2 tutties and a pick. They had a great run game. I mean, they rushed for 120 yards. But on the same, you know, on the other hand, even though Oregon lost Dante Moore, you have probably one of the best backups in college football, and Dylan Rayola come in. You know, all those starts, all that experience coming over from Nebraska, it was like their offense didn't miss a beat with Moore being gone. You know, 19 and 25, 289 and 2 tutties from Rayola to come in as the backup. Like, hasn't really started any. Like, he's probably done some cleanup duty. But, like, it's like Oregon didn't miss a beat with Moore out and Rayola in. And 50% on their third downs. And for USC, when you faced Rutgers and you gave up 35, like, and you got to think, had they not gotten one of the pick sixes, it may have been even more than 35. Like, they were really close to losing that game to Rutgers. And then Oregon turns around and puts 41 up on them. Like, and this was the thing that I thought was weird at first was the game against San Jose State. They won 42-26. So they not necessarily doubled, but they beat them by 16. Like, every time I go, oh, what? How do you allow San Jose State to score 26 points? Yeah, they had a lot of their freshmen and their newbies in there. Like, they're not going to exactly be playing super hard, and San Jose State's just playing for pride at that point.
Now Fresno State, they completely shut out 39-0. It's like, oh, okay. This is first week. Like, it was the first week against San Jose State. No big deal. Nothing crazy. But then against Louisiana, 30 points. You're going to let the Raging Cajuns drop 30 points on you? Now you end up winning by 19. But then the same thing. Rutgers drops 35. You only win by 7. Oregon drops 41 on you. Now you host Washington. You know, Washington's not exactly a high-scoring, high-powered offense, but they're probably going to be able to drop some points on you. And then you go to Penn State, and it's a whiteout game. And then you have to go to Wisconsin towards the end of October. It's probably going to be cold. And Wisconsin just upset Penn State. And, I mean, they look significantly better than what they did. And then you have two more. If Penn State and Wisconsin isn't enough, you have two more big heavy hitters in the Big Ten that you have to deal with. You have to host Ohio State, which if your defense is still that bad on Halloween, it is going to be a scary time for the Trojans, because this might be the Jeremiah Smith coming out and I'm going to drop, you know, 8 touchdowns on you type of game from him and Julian, saying, like, if your defense is that bad against Ohio State, Trojan fans, if you are religious, pray. If you're not, pray. And I don't care to what deity, I don't care to what religion, pray for Trojans. And then you have to go to Indiana in the middle of November on the 14th. Like, that's potentially two more losses. And this is with the notion that they win hosting Washington, they win against Penn State on the road, they win against Wisconsin and Camp Randall on the road. Like, that's with the notion of them winning. And then you host Ohio State, maybe you get a win there, you knock them out of the playoffs, maybe. And then you have to go to Indiana in the cold? I don't think so. Barring Indiana just having a huge self-implosion, I don't think so. But then you host Maryland, so you know, back on track win. But then you technically go just across the road against UCLA. They dropped 50 on Maryland because they can run the ball. Like, what are they going to do to you as their rival? Like, I'm not a huge USC fan to start with anyway. I've never really cared for, you know, Los Angeles as a whole. Not anything against the university. I just don't care for the city of Los Angeles. But, like, this was a bad game for USC, and it exposed a lot for them. But it's just going to expose even more if they do poorly over this next little bit of stretch, because it's just going to continue to show, you know, the propaganda, the hype of, like, oh, they're back. Like, they recruit so well. They do this, they do that. And then it amounts to absolutely nothing at the end of the season. And now, will that necessarily mean that Lincoln Riley should be fired? I mean, you can. You've got to pay him a crap ton of money. And then the other question, who are you going to get that replaces him that you feel is going to take you that next step? Like, and do you really think you're going to be able to pull a head coach that's in a significant enough program to want to have to come deal with that? Do you think you can do that? I don't know if you can. Not especially if you're going to have to buy out Lincoln Riley's contract and pay this coach top dollar. I don't know if you're going to be able to do it. You could try. I don't know if you're going to be able to do it. Let's look ahead, though, as we got to come to the end of the show. Some of the games coming up next week that are still going to be pretty good, because now we're starting to enter into more of the interconference play. There's still going to be a couple games here and there that aren't technically conference games or teams beating up on cupcakes. But for the most part, there's a lot of interconference play coming on. One of the big ones, number 7 Alabama goes to number 16 Mississippi State to take on Kamario Taylor.
Now, if this doesn't give you an idea as to at least how much Vegas is trusting Mississippi State, they only have Bama favored by six. So basically a touchdown. Now, the ESPN predictor is giving Alabama a 74% chance of winning against Mississippi State. But, I mean, as far as quarterbacks go, it's crazy how good Kamario Taylor has been for Mississippi State. Almost 1,200 yards passing, 14 touchdowns, two picks. Now, Keelon Russell, he's kind of coming into his own. It's kind of weird because everybody's talking about, oh, this Alabama offense is scary. I don't consider this offense scary. Now, part of this truthfully and objectively might be because I am a hater against Alabama. But he's got a little over 1,100 yards. He's got eight touchdowns. He's got two picks. They haven't played anybody. Like, the best team that they played was Kentucky. Like, you beat Eastern Carolina, who at one point was chanting in your stadium pretty loudly, like loud enough you could hear it on TV. Kentucky had you dead to rights in the first half. Now, second half, you absolutely turned it on and you crushed. I can't take anything away from that. Can't deny that. Florida State had you dead to rights until like a 3-hour weather delay. Basically, you could rest back up, reevaluate things, look at film, etc., adjust, and then you came back and absolutely stomped. But you still only won by 14. Like, yeah. And then you beat up on South Carolina, who Shane Beamer's already got issues anyway. They had kind of an upset, blown loss to Mississippi State, kind of like they do every year as far as blowing it goes, unfortunately. So if Jackson, you're watching this, I'm sorry, but it does seem that they'll, like, South Carolina will go somewhere like they did against Texas A&M. They will ball out. They'll be up like 34-3 and they'll somehow end up losing the game. It's like, how do you screw this up? I don't understand how. So that's one that, you know, I'll definitely watch. Like, it'll be one that I keep an eye on. Cause it's definitely one of the better games, in the early window, but man, it'll be a good game. I think that will end up being the case, and I kind of hope for an upset. I really do. I really hope for an upset. One that I also think will be really good, but it is kind of one of those I don't know what to expect, mainly because is this going to be one of those games where Florida kind of comes in a little too cocky and a little bit too chest puffed out, and then Mizzou hits him in the mouth, and then it's a knockout, drag out fight. Like, this is the only thing that kind of makes me worried with this matchup of Florida going to Mizzou. Now, the line has Florida favored by 5.5, so a little under a touchdown. Mizzou lost a close one to the same Mississippi State team that Alabama has to go face. So are they going to maybe come out a little bit more hungry and a little bit more pissed because, you know, they could have had the win, but they didn't. So we'll see. I think between Drinkwitz and I think between Summerall, I hope that doesn't happen, but I would also be interested to see how this ultimately ends up panning out. And this one that I kind of mentioned a little bit earlier, Texas A&M versus Arkansas, you know, is it kind of a bounce back game for Texas A&M? Like, hey, we are going to beat up at least on one team to get back right, to get things back to working, get some momentum, get some positivity, you know, or is this going to be Arkansas's chance to, like, hey, you're already down. We need to get as many wins as we can to, you know, show some progress, get some morale, get some kind of happiness, and even get our own momentum going as a program and as a whole. So this will be one that it's probably going to be forgotten about by the wayside by pretty much anybody who isn't Arkansas or Texas A&M's fans, because, I mean, you've got Miami at Clemson, Texas Tech at Colorado, Washington at USC. Like, for me, McNeese and LSU is going to be going on at the same time.
So it's like there's other options for me personally. But again, I do want to see what the outcome of the game ends up happening, because I do think story wise it will tell us a lot about how the rest of the season is going to ultimately go for both of these teams. Like I kind of mentioned, I think one of the games everybody's going to be watching at 7:30, Miami goes to Clemson. Miami's kind of in that same boat. And who have you really faced? Like, who have you really beat up on that's of any merit? Like, you beat up Wake Forest, who upset Louisville. Great. You beat up Stanford. Cool. Like, and I don't want this to come off as like, oh, they're going to get crushed by Clemson. Because we don't know which Clemson team we're going to get. Are we going to get the Clemson team that got absolutely crushed by LSU? Maybe, but I mean that same Clemson team was then able to turn around and claw a victory away from North Carolina. Now, was that North Carolina just kind of maybe being a little too cocky in their own right and just, you know, fumbling it? Or is that Clemson actually fighting back and trying to have a little bit of program pride and show that there's still something to be there? Now, I will say the line is not pretty. They have Miami by 16.5. I think Miami will win it, but I do kind of wonder, does Miami potentially fall under this almost being a trap game? And it's weird to say that with Clemson, because you would think, oh, a trap game. No, it's usually for like a really bad team. And you're right, but Clemson is really bad this year. Does Miami come in and kind of overlook them? Because if we know anything about Miami, last 4 or 5 years, like, they've been positioned like, win your game, you are one of the best teams in the country. And then they trip over themselves and they land flat on their face, as they did with Cam Ward. They technically did with Carson Beck. Now, they were ultimately able to get into the playoffs and to make a very deep playoff run. So, I mean, it's not like they weren't able to, but it just seems to happen that Miami trips up and it ultimately ends up costing them. So is this a game where they do that? I don't know. I hope not, but I think that potential is there. Another one that I think is one that I will probably watch, because believe it or not, even though I am a fan of an SEC team, I like watching the Big 12. Like, there is just some type of entertainment about the Big 12, the storylines, the teams. And I, as much as I like defense, I kind of like seeing the, hey, let's drop 50 against each other and just see what happens kind of games. And this one I don't think is going to be one of those. I think this is going to be a drudging by Texas Tech against Colorado. I want to see how this ultimately pans out. Because does Colorado finally get rid of Deion? Joy, I was just talking about you earlier. So I was like, ooh, Joy might kick my ass if she hears this. you know, is this the game that gets Deion fired? Like, Colorado had a rough game against Baylor, and I mean rough. Bad enough that Julian Lewis got pulled and benched. The backup quarterback came in, didn't do terribly bad. But this is we're sitting here now in what, year four of Deion at Colorado. And I mean, I'll give him credit. You know, he took a very bad Colorado team that went like 1-11, turned around, took him to 4-8, which isn't crazy, but it is an improvement. And then they go 9-4. It's like, okay, damn, he really built something. But then he loses his sons. He loses Travis Hunter. And then they drop back down like they did last year. And I think they went 3-9 last year. You did, Joy. You missed it. I don't even remember. It was something about LSU and talking about it, because I'm like, I want Sam to do great, but I also want him to stop running the damn ball with his legs and just sit in the pocket for a little bit and trust it. But no, I want to see how does Colorado do. And again, if anybody who watches the show or has watched me for a long time, you know I hate the term good loss. I hate the term quality loss. I hate both of those phrases, because it's one of those,
in like a leadership aspect, in a seeking the positive, seeking the good in a bad situation, you know, learning the learning lesson in a mistake. Yes, you can turn almost anything into a positive if you try hard enough. But a loss is a loss. And I know they accept that. I know a lot of people ultimately accept that. And even in college football, as much as I hate the terms, I understand them, and I even utilize them to at least the benefit of making a point of, well, if you have to take a pick of, do you want to lose to a really, really bad team that's more embarrassing, or do you want to lose to a really, really good team? And at least you can say, well, I lost to a team that's really, really good because they beat a whole bunch of other people. It's like, okay, I guess if I want to get my ass kicked, I want to get my ass kicked by the best and not by the worst. Like, okay, like, yeah, I can see that argument. So, I mean, if Colorado at least keeps it close, then it's it's a close game. They lose to the team that won the Big 12 last year. Odds on favorites more likely win the Big 12 again this year, barring anything happen with Utah and BYU. Personally, I'm very sad. I smell Mike's involvement. Hey, I grew up watching Da Bears, okay? I'm from Indianapolis. I live back in Indianapolis. Like, regionally, Bears game, Bears, Lions, and Packers. If the Colts weren't on, Bears, Lions, and Packers usually were. Or more likely the Cowboys, because they wanted to nationally televise those most of those games. But most of the regional games, if they were showing on Fox, Packers, Lions, Bears. So I'm just saying. Bears. All the Vikings. I always forget about the Vikings. They were also on quite a bit. Like, most of the NFC North was usually on Fox. But yeah, nonetheless, I want to see what Deion does against Texas Tech. I don't think it'll be pretty. I don't necessarily think it'll be his last game at Colorado. But I do have to wonder how hot is the seat getting there in Boulder for Deion. What is? I'm just saying, Joy, it's true. Like, I've watched a ton of Bears games. Like, I watched Brian Urlacher. I watched Lance Briggs, Peanut Tillman, Lovie Smith when he was the head coach, Kyle Orton, Jay Cutler, Sexy Rexy Grossman that took him to the Super Bowl. I even remember watching that Super Bowl when they lost to Peyton and the Colts for the first time. So I watched a lot of Bears games. I like Da Bears. Da Bears. And if it does help, and funny enough, Joy, if you watch the NFL show a little bit later with Devin, when the Colts lost the Super Bowl to the Saints, I was all about the Saints because I liked Drew Brees and I wanted the Colts to lose. Because everybody in my class was a bunch of D-bags. Colts fans used to be very, very spoiled. I don't know if Devin will admit this or not. And he might because he's pretty realistic. They were so spoiled back in the day, like so damn spoiled. They were like, I remember when Peyton got hurt, and I know this is a bit of a tangent for a college football show, so I promise I'll get back to the college football part. I remember when Peyton got hurt, and I'm kind of sitting there, and they're like, oh, Peyton's hurt, but we're still going to win like 11 games. I'm like, what are you talking about? It's like, I'm not even a Colts fan, but I can acknowledge, like, Peyton is a phenomenal quarterback. Like, you guys are going to be lucky to win two games for the rest of the year. And sure enough, I was right. They won two games because Curtis Painter was awful. Kerry Collins, I believe they brought in. Awful. I think Dan Orlovsky was actually the saving grace for them at one point, to where he actually got them a couple of wins. But it was still an ugly, ugly time in the meantime. But yeah, I was like, Colts fans were just such spoiled D-bags for so long. Devin wasn't. He really wasn't. He was great. And there were other really good Colts fans, so I can't. And I know I probably shouldn't say this, being here in Indy, being around Colts fans, and even I find myself now rooting for the Colts. And it sucks that I wasn't able to appreciate it when they were actually good. But yeah, they used to be really, really bad. So I did root for the Saints. I did root for Drew Brees at one point because I liked Drew Brees. I always wanted him to do great. But yeah, I'm just saying. But I liked the Bears too because grew up watching them during childhood. But anyway, last game for the college football for week 5 anyway.
I said, there's a lot of good, pretty big time matchups, but these are some of the biggest ones. Washington travels to USC, which kind of sucks that Washington fell out of the rankings. Now, part of that is because they did lose to Minnesota in a very close game at home, surprisingly enough. So Minnesota was able to win on the road. So how does Washington bounce back post that? And then on the other hand, for USC, how do they bounce back from having lost against Oregon? It's an old Pac-12 rivalry now brought over to the Big Ten. Jed Fish is a hell of a coach. And Washington, they're not an easy team to have to deal with. Now, the line has USC favored by 9.5, which I think is kind of crazy and kind of a bit insulting to Washington because they are a good team. I mean, they took Ohio State down to the wire last year. Now, albeit that was in Husky Stadium, wasn't on the road. But this isn't like a Washington team that's a bunch of pushovers. So I don't know why they have the line, I guess, that high of 9.5. And I'll be honest, and until they prove to me otherwise, I don't trust USC. I don't trust USC's defense. Now, offensively, do I think they can do it? Absolutely. I think the more Jade Maiava plays, especially with all of his true freshman wide receivers, and the more chemistry they get, USC can have a very potent and very dangerous offense. They're still haunted by Lincoln Riley's inability to want to have a defense. It's like that's the only thing Lincoln Riley brought with him was he's great at offense, he's terrible at defense, just like he was at Oklahoma and just like he was in the Big 12. But I do want to leave with this before I finish for any USC fans that are watching. Do you want to move on from Lincoln Riley? Because as somebody who – I don't have a dog in the fight. I don't have a dog in the fight as far as if Lincoln Riley stays or if he goes. Doesn't hurt, doesn't benefit me in no way, shape, or form. He just seems like a really good offensive coordinator that is a head coach. Like that's what he seems like to me. It doesn't seem like he cares about the defense. It's one of those like – I think if it was up to him, it would just be offense versus offense and you know who can score the most points at the end of the day. Like, I'm not even saying you have to have like a top 10 defense. Like, if you guys could even get a middle of the pack defense, like, there's what, 134 Division I FBS programs? Like, can you guys get like 60 to 70 rank, 70th rank defense, like legitimately middle of the pack? I think if you did that, we're not having this discussion. I think it's more of a, okay, hey, like their defense is better. It's improved, still not great, but it's serviceable. Like the offense might have to do a little bit more to make up for it, but they can do some stuff here and there. And it's not the end of the world. Like, I just don't see it with USC. I just don't. I feel like Washington could very easily go in there and get the upset, especially because, again, this is an old Pac-12 rivalry, like, brought over. And it's not, like, a perennial rivalry, but it's still one of those – these teams used to play each other a lot. And, you know, Washington even spoiled USC's potential chances a few times. So it'll be an interesting thing to see. But nonetheless, though, I appreciate everybody watching. Appreciate everybody tuning in. Joy, thank you for coming in, even though it was on the tail end. I still appreciate you gracing me with your presence at any and all times because you are absolutely wonderful and I love it. And again, appreciate everybody tuning in. Appreciate everybody that watched. If you like this, please let me know. Please, you know, like, share, subscribe. Doesn't cost you anything. And here's kind of the other thing. The only thing I get out of it is a little bit of publicity, a little bit added to the numbers. But I don't get paid for it. I don't get paid for any of this. This is all free. This is just all because I like to talk sports. I like to talk sports with people. It's why I like to invite guests on the show. And because I just don't like talking to myself. I feel like a psychopath, crazy person half the time anyway. It just adds to it. But again, let me know, good or bad, if there's anything you'd want to see, if there's anything you want me to fix. If you feel like I don't, you know, do a good breakdown on your team, let me know. If you feel like I do too good of a breakdown on your team, let me know. If you want me to do back the hell off. You can tell me to do that too. But appreciate everybody's love and support.
Also, please check out all the great hosts here on Military Broadcast Radio. Again, they're wonderful. They help a ton of veterans. If you are a veteran yourself and you're like, man, I don't know if I want to start a podcast. Like, is that something I want to do? Just do it just to say you did. And if you want to, and if you feel like I don't know where to start, definitely check them out. You know, Military Broadcast, you know, mbrradio.us is the website where you can just Google search Military Broadcast Radio. There is a ton of great veterans. You know, if you want my help, I'll more than happily help you. If you're like, please keep this ginger dude away from me, I can also do that too.

0: And I hope as a veteran, if you do that, you go through MBR. And if you're not and you still just want to do a podcast, just do it. Like, don't ever let the haters, you know, people tell you, oh, you need to have a license for microphone. We need to give license. You're like, I've seen that so many times on TikTok whenever I get a hot take on something. Like, oh, we need to put monitoring on podcast equipment. Okay, you do it then. Oh, I don't want to do it. Okay, then shut the fluff up. Like, I don't know. Like, you're just hating to hate. You're going to have that. Don't ignore the haters. Ignore the haters. I would say that for anybody and everything. Somebody somewhere in the world is always going to root for your downfall. In for lack of better terms, fluff them. Like, in censored words, fluff them. You're always going to have haters. That's fine. Hater notoriety is notoriety. Publicity is publicity. Now, don't go too crazy with bad publicity, but publicity is publicity. So nonetheless, if you want to start a podcast, if you want to do any of that, if you want to support veterans who are doing podcasts, who are giving veterans voices, definitely check out mbradio.us. And then if you want great beard care products, if you want to help out a Marine in South Carolina, again, not me. If you want to help out a Marine in South Carolina who makes great beard care products, ships them all out here locally here in the U.S., check out Gunfighter Beard Co. He's got great stuff. Like I said, he's got his fall lineup out already. The one that I have like four or five of his scents that are fantastic. His fall scent, The Harvest, smells wonderful. It smells, and some people may like this, some don't. Kind of smells like you took like the best smelling fall, like Yankee Candle, and you made it into a beard wax. It smells incredible, especially if you just like kind of having that nostalgic fall smell. Just throwing it out there. Some people like this, some don't. But again, appreciate everybody tuning in. Love y'all. And like I said, I'll be streaming again here in a little bit with Devin to talk some NFL football on kind of what I'm going to try to do now is a two-episode week. First episode being college football, second one being NFL. But appreciate, love y'all, and we will see y'all in a little bit.
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Mi gente, welcome to the Motivated Mindset. I'm your host, Jose Flores, proud Latino, born in the Bronx, raised in Brooklyn. That New York flavor, that hustle, that grit, that never quit attitude, it shaped me, it built me, and still drive todo lo que yo hago. As we celebrate National Hispanic Heritage Month, September 15th through October 15th, I want to take a moment to honor the incredible contributions Latinos have made and continue to make in this great country, from our veterans, from our first responders, our entrepreneurs, como se dice, our educators, our artists, our leaders, todos los días, every day, our heroes. Our culture is built on resilience, family, sacrifice, faith, and the determination to create a better future. I'm proud to carry my legacy. I'm a 30-year combat veteran in the United States Army, a motivator speaker, a certified personal trainer, and a certified mediator, and let me tell you something, end-of-life death doula, and someone who believes our greatest mission is serving others. This podcast exists because I know what struggle feels like. I know what it means to fall down, get up, and redefine your life with purpose. Here on The Motivated Mindset, we talk about leadership. We talk about culture.

0: nature, resilience, faith, discipline, and the courage it takes to keep moving forward. And when life gets tough, we keep it real here, my people. Straight talk, Bronx humor, a little Spanglish flavor, and zero sugar coating. And you're going to laugh. You're going to reflect. You're going to get inspired. And maybe you might even shed a tear. Oh, Tigrito. But one thing I promise, you will leave stronger than when you press that play button. Because this isn't just about motivation. This is about transformation. One last thing before we start, right? If you're here today, if this conversation inspires you, if you appreciate the energy and the message, all I ask of you, support the YouTube channel, scan that QR code with your camera, and you know, share it with somebody who can use a little motivation. Your support helps me continue us bringing powerful guests, meaningful conversation, and purpose-driven content. Straight to you. All right, familia, let's get right into it. Let's talk about today's guest, ¿verdad? Now, as we continue celebrating National Hispanic Heritage Month, I want to highlight something that means a lot to me. Our Latino community has always been about service, resilience, leadership, and making an impact. And today's guest is a perfect example of that. Someone who has taken his culture, his experience, and his passion for serving others and turned it into a mission to help people become better leaders. Today, I have the honor of welcoming Joey Alves to the Motivated Mindset. Joey is a proud son of Puerto Rico, and his journey is a powerful reminder that leadership is not about a title. It's about purpose, connection, and bringing out the best in others. Joey is a leadership architect, mi gente, dedicated to helping leaders and organizations activate the human capabilities that drive culture, performance, and meaningful impact. His belief is simple but powerful, that the future of leadership is not just about strategy and not just about technology. It's about clarity. It's about connection. It's about having the courage to make the right decisions. While staying connected to the people you lead, Joey's leadership journey is incredible. He served as a deputy director of the Elite Executive Leadership Program within the United States Department of Defense, where he prepared senior leaders to operate in uncertainty, conflict, and complex global environments. He later served as director of recruitment and retention at Department of the Interior, helping strengthen the workforce system and developed across federal organizations. And Joey made the history as the first civilian chief of diversity and inclusion for the United States Coast Guard. Think about that for un momento. Piensa de eso. Not just a position, that's a responsibility to influence mi gente, people, strength teams, and create environments where everyone has the opportunity to succeed, mi gente. Joey is also the creator of the Alive Leadership Method, a framework built around awareness, belonging, well-being, productive conflict, and elevation. Helping leaders turn human potential into measurable. He is a TEDx speaker, author of Choose to Live, a LinkedIn top voice, and recognized as an inclusion innovator by SHRM. His work has impacted leaders and organizations around the world, including Fortune 500 companies, government agencies, university, and global institutions. But beyond titles, the awards, and the accomplishments, what stands out for me is Joey's commitment to people, mi gente, because the heart of leadership is not about position. It's about responsibility. It's about serving others. It's about leaving people mejor, better than you found them. Brother, we want to welcome you to the Motivated Mindset, and I'm honored to have you here, especially during Hispanic Heritage Month. I'm excited for our audience to hear your story, your wisdom, your perspective on what it truly means to lead with purpose. So let's welcome him.
1: The interview of the week is brought to you by Jersey Mike's, a sub above.
0: Joey, my man, welcome, my brother, welcome.
2: Hello, from the beautiful island of Puerto Rico, Jose, and everybody watching us from across the world. It is such a pleasure and an honor to be in your presence, mi hermano. Happy to be here, and I cannot wait to have an insightful conversation that inspires everybody. And I just love all the flavor, all the sazón, el sofrito that you bring to this conversation, my friend. Thank you.
0: Gracias. No, thank you. It's an honor having you. It's just what that is so beautiful, that background. Oh my God, that is stupendous. Oh.
2: It is real. So it is real. I am in Aguadilla, Puerto Rico. We have a beautiful co-working space here by Friends of Puerto Rico. And I always love to do my podcast appearances from this here. This is the third floor location, and it's always good. So bringing you all warm and some love from the island of Puerto Rico.
0: So Joey, let's start with who Joey is before he started with the working for the government and so on. Where you're from? Tell us about who Joey is.
2: You know, Jose, that question is so powerful because in every stage of life, there are new nuances. And as I become wiser, I by now, probably in September, I turned 40, okay? So I turned 40, and before I am a speaker, an advisor, a consultant, an author, I am a husband in love. I am a father of Teddy and Amelia. I am a man of faith and, of course, a proud Puerto Rican who came to build a life that feels as meaningful as the work that I do. So that comes first. Now, what is it that I do in a daily basis? I help leaders navigate the human messiness, leading through it, not shying away from it, not running away from it, but leading through it. And we help highly capable leaders become undeniable in their contribution, irreplaceable in their humanity, and unshakable in the moments that test them the most. That's my focus. That's what I live for. And I cannot wait to share more with you, my friend.
0: So we already have a question. Maria from New York says, when you think about your heritage, what part of it has shaped the leader you are today?
2: You know, resilience is in the DNA of all Puerto Ricans. And when I think about our culture, when I think about the trials that we have had to face for decades, I'm not talking just this year or last year, but for decades and decades, resilience comes at the top of what makes us us. And when I think about now that I'm living in Puerto Rico, I can attest of the challenges and trials that we have to face. So when you see a Puerto Rican or a Hispanic, please know that they have to endure a series of challenges to make it to wherever they are. So resilience is what gives us that energy, that flavor, because if you make it, you have to go through a certain set of processes and challenges and barriers. So when I get to describe what shaped me, who I am today, certainly the trials and the barriers I have to face. And you know, Jose, there's so many, because when I think about my career, when I think about how I started as an intern in Washington, D.C., and then every promotion had a new set of challenges that required that resilience that I obtained growing up in the island.
0: Wow. Some Melanie from PR said, Wepa, that's so true, everything you just said. And you're right on, Melanie. And we have a question from Ida in PR. She said, hola, this year's national theme for Hispanic Heritage Month is Together We Are More. That speaks to unity. What moments in your life showed you the power of community?
2: You know, when I love that title. So Ida, thank you. Thank you so much for that. And I must go deeper here, because when we say together, we are more, I want to know what more means. And I would love to create kind of a framework here live with you all. And for me, more means kind of undeniable. And when I say undeniable, Jose, I'm not talking about being louder or being more impressive. What I mean is when we are undeniable, we are so clear in our contribution, in our judgment, that our voice cannot be overlooked. So when we are more, we are undeniable. But that's not all. I want everybody on this call, whether you are retired or you are an intern or you are growing in your career, yes, embrace that undeniably. But then also, I want you to think about becoming irreplaceable. And I know that in our culture, we have been taught, Joey, we are all irreplaceable. And I understand that. We know that we all can be replaced. That's the reality of business today. Like Jose, think about all the firings that we are seeing. But I'm talking about that we can become irreplaceable because our trust, our discernment, our courage, our presence, and the way we elevate each other cannot be automated, cannot be easily replicated. So when I say being more means being irreplaceable, is I want that your trust, that your discernment, that your courage, that your presence, that the way that you build each other cannot be automated or easily replace it by that matter, by AI or by anybody else. And I have a third descriptor, Jose, if I may. Know, being more means being undeniable, being irreplaceable, but then I also believe we need to add a third leg, and that is unshakable. And I'm not talking about leaving emotions outside of the conversation or to show up unaffected. I'm talking about grounded enough to remain clear, present, and useful when uncertainty, conflict, pressure, and that human messiness enters the room. I believe that is what the new leadership is calling for all of us. You know, we must be unshakable, irreplaceable, and undeniable in the face of all the trials that we are enduring right now.
0: No, that is absolutely correct. I can relate to that. You know, being indispensable, yes. We have a question from Larry from Minnesota, and he says, as someone proudly rooted in Puerto Rico who has influenced leadership nationally for you, how has your culture heritage shape the way you lead and connect with people?
2: You know, culture is at the center of everything that we do, And love, faith, family, friendships are at the center of every relationship, every style, every approach. So when I think about culture and how it has helped me and propelled me throughout my career, those three come at the center: family, friends, faith. Those three things are powerful. And I'm sure if we ask our audience, what else would you add? People will keep adding things and flavors and other things. But I want to go back, Jose. You know, when I traveled for the first time from Puerto Rico to Washington, D.C. for an internship program, you know, at the time, it was 2007, the Hispanic Association of Colleges and Universities, HACU, they had a super famous internship program, highly competitive. I believe they're still around in 2026, which kudos to them. And, you know, I got accepted to that internship program, Jose, and I traveled. There was just one little challenge. I was not fluent in English. I understood English. I was a 4.0 student, highly competitive and all of that. But then at the end of the day, you know, practicing and understanding all the accents and all the flavors was hard, man, was hard. So you got to practice. So I'll never forget, I get to go to a fast food restaurant for the first time in Washington, D.C. And Jose, I practiced the night before because I wanted to get my order right.
0: I
2: practiced in my mind. So the day had arrived, I walked in so proud, smiling and exciting and kind of a little bit loud, you know. I said, may I have some chicken nuggets? That's what I said. And I said it perfectly. Jose, and I was met with the following reaction. Ooh, you have such a heavy accent. Now, if you all know, my brain at the time was literal. So I heard the word heavy, I thought she called me fat. And I said, listen to me. Whatever you hear, don't call it fat. And you know what? I don't have an accent. I don't know what you're talking about. Listen, that was the first time that someone told me that I had an accent. And, you know, with all the curiosity, I had to go and record myself because I was thinking, like, do I have an accent? And good Lord, I had an accent. And it was a strong one. Some people call it heavy. Other people call it sexy. So I will go with sexy any time of the day. But but when I think about culture, I think about the chicken nuggets moment. Because when we walk to every room, we bring our ancestors, we bring our R's, and no, those R's and that flavor ain't heavy, baby. It's the flavor that we bring to the
0: world.
2: El sabor. So I want everybody to keep in mind that your culture is not something that you leave behind. Your culture goes with you, and rather that something heavy that slows you down, that makes it harder. No, I see culture as an accelerator if we embrace it enough.
0: No, absolutely. I can relate to that. Before I go to the next question, I want to ask you, Joey, talk to me about your faith, how important that is in your life. That's so important because I'm a Christian too. Can you speak a little bit about your faith?
2: You know, Jose, faith is everything to me. When I think about the hardest moments of my life, the happiest moments of my life, faith, God, and that relationship with our Creator comes at the center of it all. And, you know, I'll never forget when I call my mom during that first internship that I was just making a joke about. And it was so hard at some point, Jose, that my mom asked me, mijo, ¿cómo tú estás? How are you doing? You know, my mom was concerned. Her baby was out of home for the first time. And when she asked me that, I had to say, mami, yo me siento invisible. I felt invisible because people could not understand me. I could not communicate freely or openly. It was hard. It was hard to just be in. And I will never forget what she told me. She said, you can do all things through Christ. That was number one. And then she said, be strong and be courageous. So at the center of every trial, of every success, faith has been the driver. And I'm so glad that we are talking about faith in these spaces, because just as culture should not be left behind, faith neither. Because as we walk into every room, each one of us has a unique calling a unique purpose that should not be divided or be taken away, rather should be placed in the equation. So Jose, faith and the relationship with my creator is one of the reasons, and I'll say the biggest reason I'm here today with you.
0: Absolutely. No, thank you for sharing that. And we had a remark from Joe said, we bring a sazón and sofrito in our accent. Be proud. Be proud. Absolutely.
2: Yes, 100%. We got to be proud of what we bring to the table. And at the same time, we bring all our talents, our purpose, our brilliance, the way we solve problems, our creativity to the workplaces and communities where we live and serve.
0: Mm-hmm. So as we shift, I want to talk about you created the Alive Leadership Method. What does that being, como se dice, being fully alive actually mean for leaders? What does that mean?
2: You know, Jose, it was 2017. Mm-hmm. Every Puerto Rican out there and every Latino, you know, I have asked this question across audiences. And when I asked about 2017 and Hurricane Maria, everybody nods their head saying, yes, I remember, because, you know, everybody knew about that. You know, at the time I was living in Washington, D.C., and I was about to leap in one of my biggest roles that I had in the federal government. And it was September 2017. And if you know about relationships of Hispanic moms with their kids, you know, I don't want to generalize, but it's quite normal. You know, our moms, if we still have them with us, they will call us every day. They will text us. And if we don't answer, we get in trouble. Doesn't matter if I'm 30, 40, 50. If I don't answer mama, I will get in trouble. So my mom and I, we communicated in a daily basis. And as Hurricane Maria hit, which if we all recall, it happened so quick. Like it felt overnight, it became a Category 4 or 5 hurricane. And as it passed through, Jose, I didn't hear from my mother for over 12 days. And the images that we saw on the news were pure destruction. So I didn't know if my mom was one of the over 4,000 people that died before, during, or after, and after Hurricane Maria. So when I heard back, finally, after 12 days, I learned that she lost absolutely everything in the process. You see, her roof was made of zinc and wood, but it had endured several hurricanes in the past, but not Hurricane Maria. And it took a part of the roof and water came in, so she lost absolutely everything in the process. I got the chance to travel back to the island 3 months after, and it was Christmas season, and you all know that Puerto Rico has the longest Christmas season in the world, I think. Only, I think, behind the Philippines. I think they celebrate even longer than us. I don't know. I heard that about that. But, you know, it was the longest Christmas season. And I arrived there and I could sense the destruction. I knew as soon as I arrived to the island that it was not the same. That my people had to go through something truly horrible. So when I arrived home close to midnight, I was expecting nobody to welcome me. Maybe my mom to give me a hug and wish me good night. But instead, Jose, over 20 family members had flashlights. And when I opened the door of my car rental in the middle of the night, all of a sudden that commotion, it was like a party, like, hello, llegó yo, we llegó la luz. We got the power back. And in my mind, as that scene is unfolding in front of me, I couldn't help but ask myself, how in the world people that lost absolutely everything, that don't have running water, no electricity, food is scarce, getting gas require requires making 12-hour lines just to get gas for your car. I couldn't comprehend how in the world they were so happy, how in the world they were so alive. And in every scene and moment, I keep hearing, estamos vivos, estamos vivos, we are alive. And as I saw that moment unfold in front of me, I said to myself, if my people can show up so alive, so joyful in the middle of literal destruction, why people in corporate America, people in government, people in our communities cannot show up in the same way? So as I am sitting in the airplane returning home in Washington, D.C., I am crafting a leadership framework that I call the ALIVE method. And it has been tested across industries, across decades, really, in the making. So ALIVE is literally a journey that every leader can take to fully show up alive to lead, and love as they go through their careers, through their lives. And those are five steps that every leader needs to take to show up fully alive in the workplace and in the communities they serve.
0: That is stupendous. And, you know, when we talk about organizations, how can organizations, somebody out there who's listening, how can they use that method to increase productivity, be better for the employees, etc.? How would they use it?
2: Yeah, so everything starts with awareness. Mm-hmm. How do we accelerate awareness? How do we bring our consciousness to the next level? And we have an exercise also that we call the conscious leadership model, where I walk the audience through a process of identifying their victories, their successes, but also their valleys, those failures, those trials, those moments of despair, because in those victories and valleys, there is the evidence of what we have endured, the evidence of what we are made. And that level of consciousness is required to advance in our leadership journey. Also, I don't know if you know this, but when we are in a team where one of the members is not self-aware, performance decreases by around 50%. Wow. Now let that number sink for a minute. And we all have been in spaces where we have a team member that have no clue how they're perceived and how their words and behaviors impact people. And by the way, Dr. Tasha Urich, which is an expert in self-awareness, have spectacular research on this subject. And she discovered that only around 10 to 15% of people are actually self-aware. Now, 10 to 15% of people, and if you are in a leadership position, that percentage goes down below 10%. So we start with self-awareness. And the goal of the leadership framework is to accelerate your awareness. So we start there. So we get to know self, we get to know where we come from, and most importantly, where we are right now. And we clearly define where is it that we're going in the future. Now that sounds like a lot because it's the first step and it's a critical first step, but we don't stop there. After we accelerate awareness, then we shift to leverage belonging. And leverage belonging is all about human connection. Human connection is what moves us, is what drives us. So we teach people how to meaningfully connect with each other through the power of stories, through the power of communication, through the power of fully showing up how we are, not hiding parts of us, not shying away of our culture. So we have a system that helps people embrace the belonging, belonging to self, belonging to others, and most importantly, belonging to something larger than ourselves. So it's a trifecta that we call the belonging and transcendence. It's how do we get to the next level? And I'll say that's just step number two. I'm just going to mention the other three because literally that's what we cover in the book, beautiful piece of art here. And the third step is integrating well-being. Mm-hmm. That's all about capacity building.
0: Yes.
2: How do we make sure that we're taking care of ourselves and that we don't burn out and stop earlier when we have so long to go? So that well-being, radical well-being, is incredible in the book. And then the fourth step is conflict. How do we value conflict? Some people shy away from conflict. So I'm saying, listen, conflict is valuable. And if we embrace it, we can make it productive. So we have a whole framework on how to truly don't be conflict averse, but head on with the conflict. And then the last step is elevating each other. And that's all about contribution. How do we contribute to our people and our peers? And that journey, which is five different steps, five different moves, is what allows people to intentionally choose to live every single day.
0: Yeah. Well, you beat me to the punch, Joey, because we're about to segue to the book.
2: Yeah.
0: The book that you got. I want you to talk about your book, the idea, and later on we're going to show how people can order it. But please talk about your book. What was the inspiration? How you got there? That leaders, and who else can use that book?
2: You know, this book, I said to myself, if I get to do just one thing, what is it that you will do? And we put so much love into the book, and it's 15 chapters, five sections that I promise you will not leave you the same. This book, more than a book with stories and experiences and recommendations, is a workbook. It's a company book that you will get the chance to write, to answer questions, to really go deep, full color. And it's a workbook that one executive the other day reached out to me out of nowhere and said, Joey, I keep going back to this part of the book where you had these 20 questions about designing the life that you want. And I went back to my answers and I reread them and I reread them again because it was so impactful. And then she said, and you keep challenging me in every step of the way. And by the way, this leader is not a Latina. This leader is from another community. So the book can impact across cultures. You know, Jose, I'm happy to say that we got books sent to India, to Germany, to United Kingdom, to China, Brazil, Costa Rica, Colombia, Venezuela, Mexico, all over the United States, and of course, Puerto Rico. So this is a company book that you carry with yourself and that you use to go deeper and get to know yourself better so you can choose to live. Not just living, I'm talking about thriving in your relationships, in your workplace, in your life. So that's the whole purpose of this. Is giving people a roadmap they can take to choose to lead and love every single day.
0: So Joey, I already ordered it. Just so you know, you must be backed up because I know the one that I ordered is the one you autographed. So-
2: yes. Yes. We love doing that, Jose. And I get so excited because I get to sign it and then include a few goodies in the bag You know, when people get this, I want them to literally, just by looking at the colors, which look at the ocean in the background. It just mimics the color in the book. I want people to feel peace and energy. That's what it's a combination of those two. Is the peace of knowing that we will be okay, and the energy of embracing the power that God has given us to pursue our calling.
0: Yes, absolutely. And we have a question from Yvette. It says, what legacy do you hope your work leaves for future leaders?
2: You know, I am in the process of finalizing a keynote presentation for a lead conference in North Carolina. Mm-hmm. And the topic is legacy leadership. And when I think about my babies, Teddy and Amelia, I want to transport myself to when I'm 80, 90, or maybe 100, or maybe 120, I don't know. But I want to transport myself into the future. I want to go to my last moments. Mm-hmm. I want that my life is a testament of the following. I want my actions, my content, mm-hmm. my interactions, my relationships to say, be strong and courageous. Mm-hmm. Be strong and courageous. Be strong and courageous, and choose to lead, and choose to love. Yes. That's the legacy that I want to stay behind when I'm no longer here.
0: Yeah, no, that is really, that is beautiful, Joey. I love that. That is something that, you know, all of us strive for, you know, as parents, you know, which brings me to what you just talked about. What does it feel like being a father now, having children? I want to, if you don't mind, Joey, if you can share that with us, please.
2: Oh my God. Let me tell you, Jose, it's like so many emotions at the same time. One moment I feel a lot of love. In the other moment, I feel a lot of despair. And then in the other second, I'm so exhausted that I cannot even feel anymore. So, all the emotions at the same time. But let me tell you, my baby boy, the three of us, we have birthdays within the same week. So I was born on September 25th, my Amelia on the 28th, and my Teddy on the 29th. So we are basically grouped, and seeing them become a little bit older, Jose, like this morning, I was watching my boy, my baby boy, and I looked at him and I said, oh my gosh, you're so grown up. And what they have taught me in this season is to be present when I'm with them. To be so present that I can savor every moment, every second of their little words, of their playing games, of their dada, please sit down with me, let's play with this car, or dada, hug me, or dada, stay with me. You know, those moments I know will pass, but I want to savor them. And that's my current stage. This parenthood thing has changed me in ways that I never imagined. But the number one thing is, bro, it's no longer about you. It's about them.
0: That
2: has expanded the way I show up for my clients, the way I show up for my people. This is not about me. This is about you all. So I will work to give you the tools, the push, the energy, the excitement, the activation that we all need from time to time.
0: That is stupendous. And Yvette has said amen to the stuff you said before in this, right? That is so true. So as we wind down, one of the things I want to do is go to how people can contact you and so on and anything else. And then I'll give you some more time for anything, but I really want to cover this and I'll give it up to you. So there you go.
2: Yes, we have two places. JoeyAviles.com is kind of the center of our social media. So you can find our phone number, 202-855-4727. There is also a link that you can use to schedule some time to meet and greet up with us. And then if you want to get the book, we are exclusively selling our book in our Shopify store, choosetoliveshop.com. And if you buy it there, which by the way, is the only way, you can buy it unless you are in Puerto Rico. We are in the stores here in Puerto Rico. But if you buy it there, you will get a signed copy that I personally send to you all. 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
0: Okay.
2: Yes, and I love those pages. We have put so much love into those pages because that's the link that I'm talking about. But here, we created an exclusive site for all program event leaders. You know, if you're planning your conference, your Hispanic Heritage Month event, your leadership development event, we have a process that we follow that we call the three Ds, the design, deliver, and debrief. So we move through those three stages in creating experiences that are unforgettable. That's what we do. And, you know, this part of the year is nonstop, Jose. You know, I'm traveling all over the place from Houston to North Carolina to San Diego to many other places. So stay in contact because I want you to be inspired.
0: Absolutely, absolutely. And I think you talked about this earlier, this model I see in front of
2: yes,
0: you.
2: Yes, that's the ALIVE model framework as the five C's, the five moves, the five capabilities every leader must embrace to not be replaced by AI. That's what I'm focused here. I want my leaders to focus on the things that AI cannot replace, the things that we can do. And those are consciousness, connection, capacity, conflict, and contribution. So those five and each one of those C's is connected to the ALIVE method, which is laid out in the book.
0: Yes, yes. And I thought I'd show this a little bit. You can explain to the audience what we have in front of us when they go on your website.
2: Oh, yes. And you know, one of this is beautiful because I get the opportunity to kind of have a conversation with my younger self here. And in the website, I want to talk about my about. Some people just talk about what they have accomplished in life. And I want people to know where I'm coming from. What you know, in the first picture there is my grandmother, Ignacia, and my grandfather, Jovito, you know, and my parents, my mom and dad, and me growing up. And I want people to get the whole picture. You know, part of my story, Jose, is that I spent 20 plus years being morbidly obese. And the trials of all of that. I do not hide that part of my life. I lead with it. And you can see all the pictures, all the leadership moments that I have had that made me who I am. From my wedding, I need to update that side because I need to add Amelia and Teddy. That, see, the story continues. Yes. The story continues. But that's, you know, each one of those pictures represent the DNA of who Joey is. And when organizations hire me to inspire their people, this is what they get. Not just one part of me, but the ecosystem of what made Joey, Joey.
0: And Joey, when I saw this picture, I felt my heart because I saw my roots, I saw my family, I saw me. Sí. Regardless if si tú eres Latino or any, you know, whatever it is, when you see things like that, it's about community, family, and nunca, never forgetting where we came from. That's what I, and I appreciate you putting this up here. It means, meant a lot when I saw that, you know.
2: Absolutely. You know, you can see el Guiro. Hay una parranda. There is a picture there. The one right at the top where I'm a baby, literally a baby, y yo tengo un güiro y lo estoy tocando en la parranda. And mami me dice, tú tenías sabor desde chiquito cuando yo estaban tocando la música. You didn't shy away one corner. You were in the middle playing the instrument. So, you know, and I know that's the reality for many of us Puerto Ricans. And when we get together with the family. So that is exactly what I wanted to provoke, Jose, those memories and that nostalgia.
0: I love this, especially for Hispanic Heritage Month. Seeing all this, it reminds me of so much. And even when I wasn't in Puerto, when I lived in New York, my dad used to bring, you know, all these instruments and everything. It was la maraca. Oh, my God. It was amazing. Lo bango. Yeah, you know, so it was beautiful. So thank you for sharing that. And this is how they can get in contact with you, Joey.
2: I love this page, Jose. Thank you so much. That's the Calendly. You can book some time with me, the website, the Choose to Live shop, and LinkedIn, which is my most active social media channel. So, and Jose, by the way, you know, in the website, you all can follow. We're putting master classes together. There is a show coming up very soon too, and a newsletter. So make sure to visit joeyaviles.com so you can get access to all those cool things.
0: And Joey and audience, I went to the website, the Choose to Live, the easy to follow, great information. And make sure that, you know, look at the cups. Matter of fact, I did order a cup. One of the cups you got, you know, I got to get an updated one here. But yeah, ladies and gentlemen, go on. I'm going to leave this up for a little bit, but you can always have access to it. You know, and for those, just put your phone on there, a yellow line will come up, click it, and it will take you to that site. It is so user-friendly, Joey. This is your website, your social media is stupendous. Let me put it to you that
2: Thank
0: way.
2: Thank you. Gracias.
0: You know.
2: Gracias, mi hermano.
0: No, bro, that's what we're here for. And Jose from New York City says, Boricua celebrate everything.
2: Yes. That's true. I mean, celebration. We got to celebrate, man. I'm telling you, celebration is everything. It just makes me happy. And we celebrate all things. All things. It's a good excuse to comer bacalaitos y
0: sojitos. Oh, my God.
2: Just have fun with the family.
0: Absolutely. So we'll come right back to it. But we have another question. It says, if you could have a conversation with your younger self, what would you tell him? This is from Yvette.
2: Let's do this live here with all of us. And let's take that question, Jose, and all of us. I'm going to drive this exercise. I want you to sit. I'm standing, but probably everybody else is sitting. Sit there and just think for a minute and go and travel to your teenage years. And I want to go to my 15-year-old version. I have so many dreams, so many fears, so many opportunities, and I will tell my younger self to ignore the people that told me, you're too much. You're too much. Ignore that. Because that mushness, I think I just create a word there. todo eso que some people categorize as too much, baby, is enough.
0: Yes.
2: Enough for the challenges that you will face, for the positions and the places that you have to hold yourself. So no, you're not too much. You are enough.
0: Yes.
2: And that is the tough message that I will say to my younger self. And by the way, this version of today, tomorrow, will be my younger self.
0: Yes.
2: So I'm telling myself this today. Listen to me. You are enough. And that enoughness is what the world needs. Mm-hmm. So do not let the naysayers, the bullies, the people that don't get you,
0: yes,
2: amen, hold you or cage you. Mm-hmm. Ain't nobody got time for that. Show up.
0: Yes.
2: Show up.
0: Yes.
2: That's the thing. Show up.
0: Amen.
2: That's my message. Here, see, Jose, you have me yelling here in
0: Hey, we need to let everybody know. No, gracias. And as we get ready to close, I want to ask you a question. If you can leave, como se dice, everybody listening right now with one mindset they should adopt tomorrow morning, what would it be and why? Liz from Brooklyn.
2: We need more people to care, Jose.
0: Okay.
2: Right now, our world, it's on fire.
0: Mm-hmm.
2: From the Middle East to South America to North America, the world is on fire.
0: Mm-hmm.
2: So I want people to care. And when I say care, I'm not saying jump on social media and post a little post.
0: Yeah.
2: Or jump on social media and be aware of all the news or all everything that is happening. I'm not saying that. Actually, a little bit of the opposite. Caring is about the people that is around us.
0: Yes.
2: And I want you to care. Yeah. I want you to connect. I want you to acknowledge. I want you to relate. And I want you to expand. And that's what care stands for. And it starts with meaningful, authentic connection. And
0: absolutely,
2: if we all, Jose, connect with each other meaningfully and embrace the pain and the trials and the struggles and understand when we care, we can give. When we care, we can change. When we care, we can expand. And I'll tell you, the world will be a better place,
0: yes,
2: if we care first.
0: Absolutely. Oh, my goodness. Joey, you know what? Hermano, Joey, thank you. Thank you so much for sharing not just your knowledge, but tu corazón, your heart today, hermano. It means so much to me because what I'm taking away, that leadership isn't so much about having all the answers, right?
2: Mm-hmm.
0: It's about inspiring others to become the best version of themselves. So, you know, just listening to you, reading your story, my mind is that purpose, service, y como se dice, and faith in transform not only organization, but vidas, lives, bro. I just, gracias, hermano, gracias.
2: Jose, I will be remiss if I don't thank you. My brother, I'm going to say this. Every post that you have, every exercise routine, like we're Peloton, we love it, we jump in. Brother, your energy, your love, your wisdom, your know-how is so needed. Thank you for the service. Thank you for your spirit. Thank you for your words and for creating spaces like this. José, tú eres mi hermano y te bendigo y gracias for this space.
0: Thank you. And I could not do it without mentioning, of course, you know, Yvette, who's
2: yes,
0: partner in crime, and I want to say thank you. And
2: we love you.
0: We are. She is a blessing to me. So I want to send out, yeah, Latina, Puerto Rico, you know. But
2: yes.
0: So and
2: love
0: and,
2: the
0: and,
2: whole and, team.
0: The team. It's a teamwork because teamwork makes the dream work. You know.
2: See.
0: So I want everybody to have a great weekend, and you too, Joey, and to your family. Que Dios te bendiga. God bless you. And just thank you, brother.
2: Gracias. Gracias.
0: Ladies and gentlemen, thank you very much for being here. I appreciate it. Gracias, Joey. You're getting it from everybody. So enjoy. Gracias. Mucho amor.
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Hello, everybody. I'm Trucker Mouth. Welcome to my underground studio, and this is the road. I'm messing with things here, trying to get better lighting and all, so looks like I got it down pretty good. I can see Trucker Mouth on the wall. It says Trucker Mouth back here, but you're reading it backwards. So, how's everybody doing? Thanks for tuning in. Got some informative stuff today. We're going to talk about Thomas going to report on the driver's strike. Before I do that, okay, wait a minute. Why can't I? See, I always have a technical difficulty here. I'm letting it. Okay. This will work. Yeah, so, all right, so we're talking about the driver strike here, and see, now when you do that, I don't know, I'll just leave it alone. Okay. I'm sorry here. Oh, that's it. I'm sorry. Okay. Yeah. So anyway, let's get going. But before we get going, I'm going to do a big old shout out to the VFW Post 7045 over in Helm, PA. I got my card. I'm in. So thank everybody for 7045, and I'll see you in a little bit. All right. So we're going to talk about the trucker strike here, man. The trucker shutdown is scheduled for October 1st. And these shutdowns, they're doing the same thing that they did in 73 in response to OPEC's boycott on the Western countries for getting involved in some Timkunkor war or something like that, and they weren't producing a lot of barrels of oil, and the oil companies were taking advantage of that and gouging prices, and your truck stops were limiting gallons of fuel to like 25 gallons, and these drivers just they wouldn't go make it, so they had to do something. But see, back then it was owner operators were. There was a whole lot of your straight up owner operator out there, and it was a lot different then. I mean, you had a lot of people that called their own shots. Now a lot of that's true owner operator's gone. That cowboy trucker out there, man, there ain't many of them left. Most people, they have their own tractor. Oh shit, I gotta put my mic on or my headset on. Prepared as a fucking I knew something was missing here. Trucker Mouse back now. Yeah. Oh man, I'm sorry about that. Chris, I'm sorry about a whole lot of things. But so back then it was a lot different, and truthfully, you would need to get, you know, a couple hundred thousand trucks, like it did in the 70s, to actually make a difference. The shutdown all at one time. You'd have to get a couple hundred thousand trucks, and truthfully, I don't think it's going to happen. I mean, I'd love to see it happen. I'd love something happen, but you know, there'd be legal ramifications involved. You know, these companies that are receiving freight, you know, could sue, say that they intentionally, you know, or they potentially were late, or they, you know, refused to load or something like that. So it's a lot different now than it was in 73. Talking about that, in 73, they were successful, or unprosecuted anyway. They didn't prosecute these truckers and all, but it did something because diesel went from 27 cents a gallon back in.

like 45 cents a gallon overnight, as I read. And they did something, man. They really did. What they did is they did slow moving convoys in Ohio, Pennsylvania Turnpike, a lot of your major corridors in Pennsylvania, I-84 going northeast into the northeast. They did slow rolling convoys, and they shut down huge distribution centers somehow. I don't know how they parked or people couldn't get in or whatever, but they did it. And like I said, now there could be legal ramifications involved. Everybody wants to strict back in. Companies could file lawsuits if they did that. Be liberal time. Truckers need, in order for them to do that, truckers would need to get organized. They could need to organize with spokesmen clearly recognized for the movement. So they need a spokesman. And like someone who's clearly recognized, of course, I just said that, to represent them. So truckers have the right to the First Amendment, which is freedom of speech and freedom to assemble, peacefully assembly. And they can do that. The biggest backers and the lobbyists of the trucking industry in the United States is the OIDA. And they're saying that the strike won't work this time. It's different. And unfortunately, I'm kind of with that. So see, the diesel prices now are not the work of our oil companies. Everybody knows the Strait of Hormuz. You know, that bastard over there is doing that to everybody. And, here's what needs to be done to him. Truck him out and shoot that bastard. Now blow him up. That's the second half of the show. It's going to be about America's new stance with Iran. They're fed up with it, man. It's coming down to, it almost came to it then. So let's get any more about this is diesel prices, like I said, not the work of our oil companies. It's for the lack of oil getting here. And China, and that's probably more of my next show, but China came over here, Young Ping Pong, whatever the hell his name is. Yeah, he came over here in the U.S. U.S. talks to him, but, they would like to see something happen to the U.S. economy just as bad as Iran, if you ask me. They're always trying to cyber sneak us and shit like out there. And they don't depend on Iran oil as much. They're the biggest buyer of Iranian oil, okay? They're the biggest buyer of Iranian oil in the world. But see, they're not being affected as bad as us because they're 32% down in their shipments from Iran. But they get oil from Russia and other countries, a substantial amount. So they're not being hit, nearly as bad as the U.S. is. And what China does is China's not an ally with Iran, but they're like a business partner. Yeah, they're in bed with them. Assholes. So, like I said, diesel price is not the work of our oil companies. It's Iran. Until that's resolved, we're going to have these prices. So, some things truckers could do to shut this down. If you in this situation, if you ask me, get everyone every phase of transportation logistics included in this. Every phase of logistics included. Everyone could do their 36-hour restart all at one time legally. They could do the 36-hour restart, because once you reach your 70 hours, you got to do a 36-hour restart. They could do that all at one time. A viewer posted that, and I'm going with that. Trump wanted to stop exporting diesel and bring it in the United States. Keep it here in the United States. Well, people talked him out of it. Well, what's wrong with that? They said, oil refineries,
slow down, this and that. Hey, they're taking the brunt of this. When everything gets paid, everything costs more to get to where it's going to you. Everybody pays. So then they freaking vetoed that or something. He wanted to do that. And that's what China's doing. China is working off their, and I read this and I make it up. China's working off their supplies. The oil reserves that they had built up. And they're the biggest user of oil in the world because they got the most people in the damn world. So, we got a comment here. What's comment say? So, viewer comments show up on show. Hide. Okay. So there was a comment. Ain't no comment. And, yeah, China gets oil from other countries. So they're not being near as bad as hit as what we are. So everybody could do the 36-hour restart, as one of the viewers sent in to me, or I read. And yeah, I agree with that. That's something legal they could do. Get the Teamsters involved. We need a man like Hoffa again. Okay, we need a man like Hoffa standing up to this prick over there and say, here's what we're gonna do. Nothing's moving in the whole fucking country until you do this. Now, this is bad. I mean, like I said, trucker mouse on fixed income. I can only afford to fill my car up, you know, twice a month. I don't drive to work. I'm disabled right now, so that's costing me more. And someone who has a job that he traveled 30 miles to, Christ, they're paying $30 more a month probably for fuel, 40. That's $40 that could be used toward groceries, whatever else, you know, something better than putting the gas. I mean, they like Hoffa. Get the big super carriers involved on board, your Schneiders, your J.B. Hunter, Swifts, and now Amazon, of course. Get them on board. We really want to do this right. And what's this? H. Air the Studio at the stage. H. Air the Studio at the stage. I don't know how to do that. He was here, now he ain't there no more. That must be a mistake. Okay. So that they can also convoy to DC. Okay, convoy to DC. Get everyone in chain logistics involved, from your truck companies to your truck stops, your ship receivers to the lot lizards. Get the lot lizards involved. Tell them to get a hold of a lot of Trump. Hold out on that shit until he does something right with this. I'm Trucker Mouth, reporting for NPR Radio. And we'll be back with America's new stance on with Iran. I'll just pick one. Here we go. What's this in?

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3: Hello, everybody. Welcome back to the Trucker Mouth Show. And now we're going to go on to the second part of the show. It's America's new stance with Iran. And it ain't pretty. They're gonna do something, or we're gonna mess them up. Admiral Brad Cooper, chief of U.S. Central Command, reported American forces in the Middle East remain deeply entrenched in the region and are at the highest point of level readiness. So they're ready to go. I mean, they're getting ready to go. They're done messing with this asshole. And I mean, like every time we get into what I ran, this is what it is: the Strait of Hormuz. And that other one down below there, they're messing with too. But I mean, everything he can do. Why ain't the whole world doing something about this? Not just America, not just Trump. You know, I mean, the whole world. And I don't see it happening. I see a little bit of here and there, the other world, but no. So America is prepared for further direction, depending on how negotiations go. President Donald Trump said he was an hour away from authorizing a massive strike against the Republic of Iran, but backed off after leaders of Qatar, Arabia, and Emirates and Saudi Arabia urged him to postpone the attack. So we were, minutes away from a massive war. He was going to mess them up bad. And he backed off. They got a couple days to get ready, to come to the table. Or, man, it's going to be, if it goes to war, it's going to be mostly bombing and drone attacks and stuff like that there. I don't think we're going to see a whole lot of boots on the ground or anything, unless we got to completely overtake the ports and everything. Oh, man, be bad. So hopefully the guy gets his head on out of his ass and starts working with us. The ships were loaded to the brim, and America was ready. He had everything ready. All the ships, the planes, everything, the battle groups were ready to go. And he backed off. And like I said, they got a couple days to come to the table. This is on the news every day in front of everybody. But no, it really pisses me off that one person, one country is holding the whole world hostage, and I repeat that. About every hit show I have. I don't like it. Truck About don't like it. He's putting a hammer down on it. Truck About don't like it. Here's the hammer. I'll beat the hell out of that bastard. All right. So, Trump doesn't want a war. Okay, Trump don't want a war, but he's got to do something. He knows the America's suffering. And everybody's coming down on him. Shit rolled downhill. Trump won't want a war, but we may have to give him another big hit. Might have to bomb the hell out of him again. And I don't know why they want that. We're not paying them millions of dollars to rebuild shit, nothing like that. Trump even come out and said, we're not doing that. See if I can get anybody on the radio. Anybody out there want to comment, come back on the Trucker Mouth Show? You're live on the Trucker Mouth Show. Come on. I know this radio gets out. I got an antenna in front of the house. Maybe very big, but it worked good. Come back to Trucker Mouth, man. Give me some feedback on these diesel prices or something, man. Come on. All right, 10-7. Now I want to talk about a show. Nobody wants to talk to me. I thought I'd maybe get on. The trucker won't throw something in there quick. But yeah, man, it's bad. It's bad, man. We're going to go to war. Yep. Iran has 2 to 3 days to come to the table, maybe a week. Trump ain't messing around, man. I mean, everyone's coming down on him for this and that. The war with Iran started because they had almost had a nuclear bomb. We can't let them have a nuclear bomb, man. Can't let Iran have a nuclear bomb. The people are, he don't care. He's inhumane. He'll annihilate one of our allies over there quick. They don't care about his own people. What we do in response. Vice President J.D. Vance. Hey, that wasn't Vice President. Okay. J.D. Vance said, takes two to tango. We have an opportunity to reset the 47-year relationship with Iran. We don't want to go down the pathway, but we will if we have to. This is my notes here. What relationship with Iran? With them saying, yeah, all that ships go by as long as you kiss our ass is pretty much what it is. That's exactly what it is. Yeah, someone needs to put him, they need to give him a dirt nap, man. Give him a over at Iran, you asshole. All right. So in response, the Islamic Republic of Iran, the Islamic Deputy Foreign Minister, Kazim Karababad, Foreign Minister asserts that Iran is primed to confront any military aggression. So they're ready. More or less saying, go ahead. Iran united and resolutely is preparing to confront any military aggression. Now, this is what I researched. This is what I wrote down. Surrender holds no meaning. We either triumph or become martyrs. That's their freaking that's their attitude toward this. Is we'll go to war then. I don't understand why they're doing that. You know what I mean? I don't understand why. Because we stopped them from having a nuclear. That's why. Because we stopped them from having a big nuclear bomb. And they can't have one. They can't have a nuclear weapon. Cannot have a nuclear weapon, that's for sure. So, we're only minutes away from him. He ain't going to take much. He ain't going to take much at all. And it looks like these truckers are really, really, really taking the brunt of this. I think stopping exporting diesel would have been a good thing. If you ask me, kept in the United States. That's what China's doing. They're using their reserves to bring the prices down, and they have huge amounts of reserves. They got the most people in the world. They're using that and Russian oil from Russia and other countries. So they're not being hit near as bad as us. And he can't fool us. Because I did research on his ass. Okay, so now I'm perplexed again. Yeah. Okay, so wait. Why is he in trouble? Yeah, I don't even know how to get back up there. Why do I have this problem? Down here. That bar is there. Man, I forget how to do it. I'm up top here. I'm down here. The noise is now. I don't really need to get back up here, but yeah. So, yeah, that's the truckers are taking the grunt of this. And like I said, shit rolls downhill when it takes more time, more money to bring something for sale, it's going to go for sale higher. And that's just how it is. So we gotta resolve this situation with that asshole over there. Get it going, get it back to where, get prices back to where they were. And there was just a thing on the local news around here about these restaurants are saying the same thing. They're paying more for their to get their supplies in, and they're gonna be charging more to get your food in that. And we're already paying more at the pump, so we really gotta get this resolved as soon as we can. Get that asshole to work with us. All right, everybody. So that's pretty much it. I have a lot more to say. I went through a lot of my things there. I think keeping the diesel in the United States would have been a good thing. And hopefully, if they do shut down, the truckers shut down, it works. And it does something. But that'll help me too. It'll help with gas prices also. All right, everybody. I'll see you next time. Out on the road with Trucker Mouth. This is Trucker Mouth reporting from MBR Radio. Come on.
1: 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We're heading down a trail where good stories dwell. It's done.

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Hello, everybody, and welcome to Into the Weeds podcast here on Military Broadcast Radio. I'm Amber. Thank you for joining me tonight. Laura is at karaoke and she's getting her hair done and then going to karaoke. So that's where she's at. And I have been gone for 2 weeks, and it feels like it's been forever. I got braces. So that's been an interesting experience. I'm trying to fix that. Joel, we're having trouble with TikTok, just so you know. We're streaming on Facebook, two places, LinkedIn, two places on YouTube. We're on X, Roku, Fire TV. So we're supposed to be on TikTok, but for some reason, TikTok, the connection doesn't always work immediately, and Joel has to come in and fix it. So last week I was at a funeral for a Navy veteran, and then what else have I done? Oh, I went to Chillicothe on Friday, not this Friday, but last Friday. And that was a very interesting experience. The whole experience was great. We had a food visit. I brought Shelly a fat steak. And what else did I bring her? Fried pickles, cheeseburger wontons. I went to Applebee's. I was going to go to a better restaurant, but I couldn't find what I wanted. So I actually had Shelly on the phone and we were going through menus. And so what else did I get her? I got her, mashed potatoes, broccoli. Oh, a shrimp bowl. No fried green tomatoes. I freaking love fried green tomatoes. Good to see you, Kung Fu Panda. Enjoy. And also a blondie brownie, and a bunch of pecans and dried fruit. So that was a great visit. But afterwards, after we left, Shelly went into the back and everybody got put on institutional lockdown. And so I didn't hear from her for like 5 hours. She calls me back and she's like, hey, we've been on institutional lockdown for 5 hours. And at that point, we still didn't know what had happened. And so all 16 women in the visiting room, they were all like secluded from everybody else. And they were walked as a group to their individual pods and everything. And one of the women that's been there for like 8 years said she had never seen anything like that before. So we were all trying to figure out what the heck happened. And while Shelly was in the visiting room with us, they went into Shelly's pod to try and find her. And I have no idea what happened exactly. But for some reason, they went into her pod and searched the whole thing trying to find her. So, yeah. But I guess what eventually happened, or what we found out eventually happened, was that some inmate went home and they did count wrong. And so everybody got messed up, and it was just a wild experience that a lot of the women had never experienced before. So, that was very interesting, because I was searching, you know, trying to figure out if somebody had snuck something in. Because, like, they didn't search the food or anything, you know, so who knows what they could have gotten in, you know. So, anyways, enough about that. Monday, the 28th, is Alora's birthday. And so we are going to Branson, and she's going to be 26 years old. And so her and I are going to have a mother-daughter adventure in Branson, and I have no idea what we're going to get up to, but if you see us in Branson, come say hi. Okay, so we are going to get into Athena Hogan Part 12,
And last week, let me take this off real quick. Last week we stopped at, or not last week, the last time we did Athena Hogan, we stopped on page 414, and we're just going to continue there. And let me, so the last time we left off, it was page 414 with OSBI forensic criminalist Ann G. Reed still on the stand, and Mr. Zelps, the defense, was cross-examining her about fiber evidence, specifically her experiences identifying nylon fibers. So we're going to pick up there, and I don't know how well I'm going to be able to read with these braces on, because I've tried it a couple of times, and it's pretty interesting. So I'm going to put my studio over here, and I'm going to bring these up. Okay. So we're starting on page 414, and it says there's an answer here. It says, we don't have as many fiber cases. And then the question from Mr. Zelp says, okay, and they're a little bit different, aren't they? Yes, they are. Okay, how does a person such as you determine that it's nylon 66? Is there a picture book you go to and or? No, I don't mean, I'm not. I know it sounds humorous. Is there a book somewhere you go to? And well, we have a number of sources, like lawyers and doctors, and we look in them and see if the characteristics are there. Yeah, we have a number of different sources. The literature has many different sources of information on fibers. I'm trying to find some of this literature. Okay, the first information we ever received on fibers that I recall was from DuPont. Well, I got a story about DuPont, but that's for another day. DuPont published a book showing different cross sections, different characteristics of fibers. Do you recall maybe when that was published? No, I know I received it when I was working on a case about 10 years ago. Yeah, I think Chillicothe is run kind of like South Park, honestly. Okay. Do you recall maybe when that was published? No, I know I received it when I was working on a case about 10 years ago. Okay, now they don't publish it anymore. It's published by someone else, and I will have to give you the title and information later. If I call you up there, surely. Will you give me any of the literature? Yes. That you used to try to identify this as nylon 66? I'll give you some of it. Some of it, you know, I use it without really, okay, realizing I'm using it. In this, okay, you'll just give me that literature. That's what we need. Oh, yes, yes. Okay, be glad to. Is there any leading or what you would consider a leading expert in fiber identification or fiber analyzation? Anybody that you would think is probably on the cutting edge of this in the country? Well, I know a man. That always starts out bad. Well, I know a man. Maybe in the world. Hope I don't have to go shopping that far. I know a man who is very good at it. I have a great deal of respect for his work. I don't think he will be available to you. What is his? His name is Hall Dedman. He works for the FBI. Hall might not, unless he retires. Where is Hall located? He's in the laboratory in Washington, D.C. Quantico, Virginia? Yes, I think he's actually in the, I don't know if he's at Quantico or actually in Washington, D.C. His name is, last name is Dedman? Dead Man. Yes, sir. Great name for a forensic chemist. Anybody else that you think is pretty well recognized? Mr. Tannery, judge. He can get that information later. It's irrelevant. The court. No, he can. I'm going to allow him a little bit of discovery here. This is a rather rare area. If you have a couple of names, you can supply him. Private people, I know. By Mr. Zupps. They can, the FBI has rules. Down in Texas, some of those Texas guys, they can testify for the defense too. Yeah, but I'm not sure if any of them, some hair experts. There's John Wilson out of Kansas City, Missouri.
and there are some private labs down in Texas, but I don't know how much fiber work any of those people have done. Sorry, guys, I don't know where my dog sitter is. All right. Would you assist me in any way that you could if I'm not sure what the judge... Sure. It's going to do with this case yet. But if he binds it over and we're going to have a trial, if I called you, I could pick your brain? Sure. See if I could find somebody that you wouldn't laugh about if I called as a witness? I would much rather you had a credible witness, yes. Oh, I like them too. Now, how about the University of Oklahoma? You know, they've got some people down there that do research and things. Uh-huh. I'm wondering, is there anybody off the top of your head that you might think would be doing some research? And fibers? Might know about these type of things. I'm not familiar with any of them, if they are. I have a feeling we have probably heard of them if they were doing much of it. Okay, and I'm doing private analysis. I can't think of anyone in Stillwater either. Okay. It's not a field. Don't have a lot. You're going to call, have a lot of call for in private industry or anything like that. I'm sure DuPont has some chemists, but yeah, I don't know that you can. I'm finding it weird that she's pushing back on getting an expert like that. That's really weird to me. You would think that she would be willing to have an expert opinion. And it seems like she's pushing back on that. I don't know. I just find it weird. Man, I wish I could tell you guys the story about DuPont. Okay. I don't think they'd call Mr. DuPont and find out. Okay, and tell me now exactly what test you performed on those fibers. Okay, I used the polarized microscope. Okay, is there a special kind that you say is better than others? Or if somebody has a polarized microscope, you would say that would be okay? Of course, some of them are going to be better grades than other, right? The one we use is a Nikon. Yes, and we're happy with it. Okay, what else did you do to them? Okay, I determined the lobe index, that is the width of the lobe in comparison to the width of the fiber. Okay, most of that work is done on the pole scope, but it has a measuring device on it. Right. Then I did. Did you try to do everything that you could with the pole scope? In other words, you tried to measure it. Everything that the scope will do, you tried to do with the scope. Everything that I thought would be of any value. Okay. With nylon fibers? Okay. I also did solubilities. Now tell us about that. Okay. What is that? The main ones I did, solubility means it dissolves, basically, whether or not it dissolves. Okay. I used formic acid. Now, both types of nylon 66 and 6, will dissolve in formic acid. I also use 4.2 hydrochloric acid. Okay, now, this distinguishes between nylon 66, nylon 6. Nylon 66 will not dissolve in it. Nylon 6 will. Okay, I then went back to my comparison scope. You want to do a limited amount of solubility work simply because you need to have some of the same sample left. That's right. And especially in our case, because we do not want it available for private experts. So we try to use very small amounts and do just the number that we need to narrow down our determination. On the comparison scope, I did basically the same thing that you would do with the hair. That is, I compared them side by side. I went the length of the fiber. I matched up colors. I matched up wear patterns. I matched up delu string. You did the standard comparison. Yes. What you use a comparison microscope for. Yes. And I compared them at most of the time on coarse fibers like this. The highest you need
you need is to go is like 250. You don't need to go as high as you do on hairs. Okay, now, any other tests? I pretty much, other than those tests, were there any other tests that you performed? No, sir. Okay, I can't recall any. Let me ask you this. I don't know how to say it. Is color a relative thing? Well, it is relative in a way. That's why we're using the comparison microscope, so you can look at it side by side. A lot of literature has been written, and they say the naked eye is one of the best judges of variation in color that's available. And if you're ever tired, or if you've ever tried to match two shades of black or two shades of red, you're pretty sure that is. I'm colorblind, so to me, things, you know, I'd have a hard time saying what color it is. And that's, you rely upon your eyes too. Yes. Is it possible that another person looking at those same items could come up with what they describe as a different color? They might describe it differently to say that they appear different colors if there's a color. Well, I don't even think if they're colorblind, they would. Well, what I'm saying is, I mean, is it, they might not describe the color exactly the way I have, as an orangish red or a red, or they might say a different word. Right. Well, you and I would agree that whatever color the known and whatever color the unknown is, that it, they might not describe the color exactly the way I have, as an orangish red or a red, or they might say a different word. Right. Well, you and I would agree that whatever color the known and whatever color the unknown is, that's their color. Uh-huh. I mean, whatever it is. Uh-huh. The human factor is...

is I might call it white and you might call it off-white. That's what I'm getting to. Okay. Stay golden like Pony Boy. Yep. Just don't be as ornery. Well, a war is ornery. Never mind. Okay. Is it okay? Matt Dillon and that. Oh my Lord. Matt Dillon, I really had like, I don't know that it was an obsession or anything like that, or like a crush or whatever, but I remember that movie that him and Christy McNichol were in. And for whatever reason, the two of them were like cemented in my mind as like the epitome of cool. I don't know. I don't know. Yes. I don't even remember what the name of that movie was. Okay. Is it okay? Now, was there any hesitance in your identification of color from the known or unknown? That's really where I'm trying to get to. Or did they look the same to you? They look the same. I had a crush on him. I had a crush on Sam Elliott for sure. Okay. Yeah, him, Sam Elliott in Mask. Yeah, for whatever reason, that just set my little, I don't know how old I was, but that set my little heart a pattern. Yeah. Sam Elliott in the Mask. Little darlings, that's what it is. Yes. Good joy. Good joy. Okay. All right. Now, would you agree that nylon 66 and nylon 6 both have dyes in those fibers? I mean that those fibers are dyed? Yes. Could you tell us, please, what kind of dye was in them? No, I can't. I didn't do analysis of the dye. Okay, are you going to do one? Are you going to try? I wish. I know that you have a limited source. Well, the limit is actually on the equipment to do it. Okay, so if I got enough samples and then sent it up there to DuPont, they might be able to tell me whatever I wanted to know if they would do it. If necessary, we may even go to the FBI with it. Okay, good. I'd like to. You all going to go to Quantico? Call me. I want to go with you. I'd like to go up there. I don't know if they'd let you. They might let me in. My uncle's a senator. Good old Mr. Zelps. Now, how would a fellow find out who made the unknown fiber? The best way would be to find out who put it. I'd start with the known. It's much easier to work from a known source than from an unknown source. Yeah, Christy McNichol was beautiful. Tomboy, but she was beautiful. Pulling the senator uncle card. Yep. So many of those. My cousin Shelley's cousin is the mayor of Joplin. Where they bought it, then go to the company they bought it from. See where it's manufactured. If they still know, you have to realize that sometimes the fiber is made by one company and the carpet is made by another. Okay, I have tracked some back that way. It's extremely difficult. Is there a National Carpet Institute or anybody like that? Are you familiar with anybody? Not that I'm aware of. We wish there was some kind of just one place you could call and get the information. Okay, all right. Got what we need about carpet. Now, let's talk about Robert Taylor. Did some analysis of items taken out of his car, didn't you? Yes, sir, I did. And one thing that you did an analysis on was an item. Let me ask you this. Number one, paper bindle containing hairs found in the right front floor. Okay. Did you compare that to the unknown hair? I have to the unknown? Yes, excuse me. The unknown, excuse me. The known that came out of Robert Taylor's vehicle. That was an unknown. Item number one. That's an unknown to me.
Okay, well, it's unknown out of Robert Taylor's. Excuse me. Right. Let's go down the right. I'll talk the way you do. Okay. Yeah, exactly. Uncle, brother, cousin, dad, family. Yeah, not a tree. It is Oklahoma, so. Oh. Okay. Let's see. Did you do an analysis with that, comparing it to the unknown off of the sheet or off of the body? Well, you don't do that. What you do is you compare an unknown to a known. What I will do with it, I haven't done it yet, is compare that unknown with a hair from Athena Hogan. Does that make sense? Sure, I'd like you to do that. What I'm saying though is we have an unknown on the sheet. We don't know whose that is. No. It's theirs. It's theirs, at least a part of it's consistent with a head hair that you know about, right? Yes. Okay. Doesn't mean that he's the only one that's walking around that would have the same type of hair. What I'm saying is, if the unknown from Robert Taylor's vehicle is consistent with the unknown hair from the sheet where the body was, I could do that. It's generally not the way we do it. That would mean something. I know it. I'm just asking. You haven't done that? No, I haven't. You haven't compared those to see if some way there's some link? No, I still have a lot of hair work to do. Hey, Cherokee girl. Okay, now you did look. Item number two from Robert Taylor's vehicle. What was that? Okay, it was a paper bundle containing scrapings of possible blood from the right front floorboard. Did you do an analysis on that? Yes, sir, I did. And please tell us what your opinion of that was. That is human blood. However, there was insufficient for further tests. Okay, it was very small. It was human blood, though, isn't it? Yes. That means a human blood in that car, right? Well, there was some human with some blood on it in that car, yes. And they said from the right front floorboard. Is that what your information also says? Yes, sir. And did you know in Robert Taylor's Volkswagen, the right front seat had been removed? Drove it around like Ted Bundy, used it to drive his around. Drove it around like Ted Bundy used to drive his around. Sorry. I don't drink pumpkin spice, so no worries. Welcome to the carpet fiber discussions. And now we're getting into Ted Bundy again. Someone may have mentioned it to me. They ever talk about Ted Bundy in this case? Similarities about the car? We've talked about so much. Okay, I can't really remember for sure. Okay, you found blood there. Now, was there another place that was there some more? Let's see. Number 19, the rear right wall panel. Okay, would that have been on the inside of the vehicle? I think it was. All I saw was the panel. Okay, but it looked like what's inside your vehicle. Okay, and that would be the right rear. In other words, if there was no front seat, that would still be on the, or no, front passenger seat, that's still on the same side, right? The panel wall might be, would that be, you think, close to the floor, or do you know? I don't know. Okay, I really don't. You found blood there, anyhow, didn't you? There was a small smear, yes, sir. It was it also s such small quantity that you could not identify? I mean, couldn't do any a group further testing? Yes, sir, it was. So all that best we're able to say is that it was human blood. It's human blood. Do you have a sample of Robert Taylor's head hair and pubic hair? No, sir, I do not. Wow. They don't have a lot of things at this preliminary hearing.
Yes. Okay. Would you like to get your hands? This is frustrating because nowadays, of course, they could take that small sample of blood and totally, figure out who it was. Wonder if they have that still. Okay. Would like to get your hands on some. Yes, sir, I would. Me too. But he's not a defendant in this case anymore. You understand that? Yes, sir. Thank you, Miss Reed. Mr. Zelps, no further questions. Mr. Tannery, got a couple, Judge. Redirect examination. I have to agree. Sam is beautiful no matter where. Okay. By Mr. Tannery, on the shirt, you remember it. The victim's shirt, I think you testified that you found quite a few fibers on it. Where were they exactly located? Some were located on the outside front of the shirt. Some were actually up inside the front of the shirt. Okay, and when you say inside the front, where it's what portion of the bottom part? It was the lower part of the front, but it was like, well, this is hypothetical, but I don't know how else to explain it. It's almost like something was rubbed up or pulled up, and they were just inside the bottom portion of the shirt. I think in your analysis on the report, you made a determination of the nature that the fibers would have gotten on. That inside of the shirt? Mr. Zelps, I'm sorry, I don't understand the question. The court. I don't think I did either. Mr. Tannery. Okay, let me rephrase that. By Mr. Tannery, did you, from the way that the were the fibers loose on the inside of the shirt or were they ground in or what? Well, that's real hard to say. They didn't just fall off when I was working with it. They were caught well enough that I could pull them off. They weren't just falling off into my hand. In other words, they were caught in the fabric of the shirt. Does that have any significance at all to you in your analyzing of them? Mr. Zelps. Now, Judge, now I'm going to object at this time. That would be totally speculation. I mean, there's the court. No, overruled. If there is any significance to that in her opinion, she can answer. She's an expert. I would really hate to say, I think that's stretching my expertise a little bit. You use more tests in a fiber analysis than you do in a hair analysis. Is that correct? Yes. Hopefully one day. Well, it looks like it. You use more different kinds. Actually, in a fiber, you have less in a way that you can see microscopically. A fiber is fairly consistent all the way through the fiber. And the hair, of course, varies, so it looks like a lot more different tests. But well, you use two different types of microscopes. Yes, compared to only one in one of the other exams, right? Of course, you haven't examined every hair in the world, no? You've examined hair from twins, have you not? Yes, sir, I have. Were you able to say they were consistent and could have come from the same source on any you've ever examined? I've been able to distinguish between all the identical twins' hairs I've looked at this time, and I'm available for more of them. Mr. Zelps, objection to relevancy of this at this time, Your Honor. The court, yeah, that's sustained. Mr. Tannery, that's all I have. Mr. Zelps, Judge, I do have one more question. Let's see. Too many kids just gone taken out by weirdos. Yeah. It's sick what people do, especially to babies. Yeah, it is. And the world is nuts. I'm done with humans. Joy, I think you've been done with humans for a while. Okay. By Mr. Zelt. Recross examination. And on item number 78, has brown paper sack containing gun case from Northy's bedroom. You did analysis on that for blood, did you not? Yes, I did. Did you find any blood? No, I didn't. Okay, Mr. Zelps, that's all the questions I have. The court. Anything else? All right.
Miss Reed, you're excused, and we're going to pick up again on the 7th of January at 1:30. And I'm sure you'll probably get a subpoena, but even if you don't, you'll know to be back at that time. Witness Reed. Okay, thank you, Your Honor. Mr. Zelps. Judge, I have another question. Mr. Cook has one that he brought to my attention. I'm sorry. By Mr. Zelps. Miss Reed. Mr. Cook asked me a

the court. There's been a lot of wind in here today. You're excused. Okay. Witness Reed, thank you, Your Honor. Mr. Zelps, thank you, Ann. I'll give you a ring and see what we can do. The court, do you have any other witnesses? Mr. Tannery, no. The court, all right. Mr. Zelps, judge, excuse me. I don't know if Mr. Tannery is going to rest or not. The court, if he's going to rest, then I'll either take your arguments this afternoon or I'll let you do some research if you want. Do it that way. It's up to you. Mr. Zelps, judge, the court. First of all, are you going to rest or Mr. Tannery was planning on it? Mr. Tannery, I was planning on it. The court. All right. Mr. Zelps, judge, I'm serious because about my demurmur. And if the court was to find in my direction, it would mean that my client wouldn't have to sit in the pokey any longer. Okay. At this time, Your Honor, I would, the court. Okay, here's what we'll do. Mr. Zelps. Yes, sir. The court. State's going to rest, I assume. And Mr. Zelps, I know you have to be somewhere, don't you? The court. If you want to, just the attorneys want to come back on the 9th of December at 1:30 and present me with some argument. Mr. Zelps. 9th of December? December, okay. The court. That's next Tuesday. Mr. Zelps. Yes, sir. The court. At 1:30. And then you are correct. If indeed the court does not feel that the evidence is sufficient at that time, then the case would be dismissed and your client would be discharged. But the state's rested. Is that correct? Or you're going to Mr. Tannery? Yes, we're Mr. Zelps. Yes, sir. I'd like, if you could docket this, I have some cases I want the court to review. The court. All right. Mr. Zelps, concerning circumstantial evidence. The court. Okay, then there being no further evidence by the state and defense counsel desiring some time to gather his authorities for argument on a demurmurer, court will be in recess until December 9th at 1:30, and the attorneys should appear at that time and ready to present any kind of arguments or authorities in regard to the demurmur. Yes, sir. Mr. Zelps, judge, do you have one other matter? Would the court entertain a motion for bond in this case of any sort? The court, absolutely not. Mr. Zelps, thank you, Your Honor. The court, anything else at this time? Mr. Tannery, judge, there's only one thing that bothers me. Of course, I know that I'd argue at this point in time, but Mr. Zelps is going to be given time to look up things. I don't know what he's going to be looking up to try to locate and argue against. So, Mr. Zelps, oh, judge, can I do this? The court, well, I can anticipate what the argument will be, and I believe I'm familiar with the case law already. But if you feel like you need time to respond, then I don't have any problem. Mr. Tannery, at the time that he brings the court, right, Mr. Tannery, that if there's something that I'm not expecting, I would like to reserve time. The court, I think there's several. Mr. Zelps, Dick, I'm the court. Several cases in that area we probably should all review and be ready to argue. Mr. Zelps, Dick, I'll be happy to show you those. Set a date before the hearing. The case I'm going to rely on. The court. The court's going to retain custody of these exhibits that have been admitted and any other exhibits that have been talked about but not admitted need to be returned to the party who offered them. The court will be in recess then in this matter until December 9th at 1:30. Mr. Tannery, you say you're keeping all the evidence? The court, yes. Close the record. Upon proceedings had on this date were concluded, upon reconvening on December 9th, 1986, the following proceedings were had to wit. I'm going to look at the... Okay. Yeah. He's got great hair. But Your Honor, he's guilty. I know. That's what it sounds like. You know, I'm still leaning towards

0: Ronnie Miller Jr. I don't know. Okay. The court. All right. This is a continuation of the preliminary hearing in CRF 86-587, the state of Oklahoma versus Harvey Lee Templeton. The appearances are the same as when we adjourned, excepting Mr. Jerry Cude now appears with Mr. Cook and Mr. Zelps for the defendant. The state rested at the council of the hearing on the 5th of December, and the court reserved this time for the murder for the demurmurer by the defendant. And Mr. Zelps, if you're ready. Also, Mr. Schulte, if you want to sit up here where you can observe this better or communicate with Mr. Tannery, you're welcome to do that. Mr. Schulte, I thank you, Your Honor, but I may have to leave in a few minutes. The court. All right. State ready? Mr. Tannery. Yes, Your Honor. The court. Defendant ready? Mr. Zelps. Yes, Your Honor. The court. All right. Go ahead. Mr. Zelps. Your Honor, at this time comes the defendant Harvey Lee Templeton and demurs to state's evidence. Specifically, the defendant would demur to the specific points that follow. This case is entirely based on circumstantial evidence, the best that we have here in any way to indicate anything that's out of the ordinary would be the testimony of Ann Reed. As I recall the testimony as well, I'm sure as the court does, her testimony was to my question, can you tell us that those fibers, carpet fibers, came out of Harvey Templeton's house? And she said no. As to the hair, the same or similar type of question was asked. Can you say that hair came off his head? She said no. Then in addition to that, Your Honor, to the question asked, assuming that the hair is Harvey's or assuming that the fiber can come out of Harvey's for the purposes of argument out of his home, can you tell us when that was placed, when it came out of the home, when it was removed? And she said no. Well, in addition to that, Your Honor, there's evidence before the court that the defendant's daughter, stepdaughter Kay, were girlfriends with the deceased, played together, very close friends, had spent the night. Now, taking all those things together, in addition, the other evidence is, Your Honor, that a statement made by the defendant that the little girl had come by his house at approximately 5:30 inside the house, and he didn't buy any candy, and she left, just like a bunch of other people in the neighborhood. She had been there that day. What, if anything, does that prove? State the case of the state of Oklahoma versus Weese, spelled W-E-E-S-E, 625, page 2D, 118, stands for the proposition. Essentially, the facts were as follows. It is a preliminary hearing case where the defendant in that case demurred to the state's evidence based upon the proposition that conviction on circumstantial evidence cannot be sustained in proof does not exclude every other reasonable hypothesis except that of guilt, and a proof mounting only to strong suspicion or mere probability. It's insufficient. In other words, if the state relies totally upon circumstantial evidence, all that evidence must point towards guilt. If there's any reasonable hypothesis to explain away the circumstantial evidence, that cannot ever even be submitted to a jury. It's the defendant's position in here, Your Honor, that that's exactly what they have. The Weese case, the judge, the magistrate sustained the demurrer, which was ruled 6D to the district court level. The district judge agreed with the magistrate, and the state at the time appealed it to the court criminal appeals. This has been shepherdized, and this is the current status of the law, that a magistrate at this level has the authority to sustain a demurrer based upon the circumstantial evidence argument. And, Your Honor, I have that case for the court's review. In addition, I have Brown versus State of Oklahoma, which sets out the proposition for circumstantial evidence. In other words, it has to point towards guilt and nothing else. It's narcotics cases, but proposition's still good. have a long line of cases of those. McGann, M-A-G-A-N-N versus State. That's 601, page 2D, 123. Brown versus State. That's 181, page 2D, 475. And so on and so forth. I don't know if that's page. My bad. And I have those for the courts to review also, Your Honor. The court. All right. Mr. Zelps. So, we would demur to the evidence. It's just not there, Your Honor. The court. Okay, Mr. Cook or Mr. Cude, is there anything you want to? Mr. Cude, I have nothing. The court. Address? Mr. Cook, nothing, Your Honor. The court. All right. Mr. Tannery. Mr. Tannery, yes, Your Honor. Uniform jury instructions, which were adopted in 1981, have been changed, basically by case law, and we have some judges ignoring that at this time and some not. The uniform jury instruction on the proposition that Mr. Zelps just discussed in this very courthouse by at least two or three district court judges is not even used anymore because of 1984 cases that have come out. In effect, changing the language that was used in the Wheezy case. And I'm referring to Dodson versus State, January of 1984 case, and Rounds versus State, which is a February 1984 case. The court. Did you say Rounds? Mr. Tannery. Rounds. The court. R-O-U-N-D-S. Mr. Tannery. Ricky Rounds. The court. R-O-U-N-D-S. Mr. Tannery. Yes. The court. Okay. Mr. Tannery. Basically, in the Dodson case and in the Rounds case, what the Court of Criminal Appeals in Oklahoma has now said is that a criminal case may be proved by circumstantial evidence, and any reasonable inference drawn therefrom has the same probative effect as direct testimony. And it says, furthermore, such inferences need not exclude every hypothesis or negate any possibility other than guilt. And according to, of course, the uniform jury instructions, that is the wording basically that we have, the reason that the Weiss case said that it says it's because the state proved lack or did not prove the corpus delicti. In other words, that a crime had occurred beyond to a probable cause level, and was using circumstantial evidence to attempt to do that. In this case, of course, we don't have that situation. We have the corpus delicti, which is the fact that there was a death and it was a homicide. There is proof, not by circumstantial, but by direct evidence, so the state is not relying upon every element of the offense in this particular case to be proved by circumstantial evidence. And while circumstantial evidence may or may not be applicable in a trial before a jury, that's something that, of course, could be raised and it argued in the instruction stage after a case is submitted to a jury. I feel certainly that we're not at the stage at this point in a preliminary hearing, according to the recent case authorities, in effect changing the standard in a circumstantial evidence instruction at trial, that we should rely upon Wheezy opinion anymore. In fact, I feel that it's been overruled by these recent Court of Criminal Appeals cases. And we feel that, yes, there is circumstantial evidence, too, that will be used against the defendant. But the state is not going to rely upon entirely circumstantial evidence to prove every element of the crime in this case. I'll provide copies of those cases for the court to read if it desires. The court. Yes, I'd like to see those. Make sure of that. Mr. Zelps. Your Honor, if I may briefly excuse me. The court. Yeah. Are you through? Are you through? Mr. Tannery. No, I'm finished. The court. All right. Mr. Zelps. May I? The court. Let me see your Mr. Tannery. We need to get one additional page for you on that. The court. All right. Go ahead. Mr. Zelps, Your Honor, if I may briefly respond, Mr. Tannery talks about direct evidence in this case. The only direct evidence there is was a death, and it was by homicide. Total circumstantial evidence is connecting my client, and that's all there is. In addition, Your Honor, there had been some talk, and it was in the media, about the Wayne Williams case in Atlanta. I definitely didn't expect us to get into that. Famous case where there was only fiber evidence used for conviction. In that case, Your Honor, the state relied heavily upon, and the appeal cases that I have read, reviewed, relied heavily upon the fact that Wayne Williams had no prior contact of the victim they convicted him on. Here, the little girl was in and out of his house, admittedly as a playmate of the daughter. Your Honor, that doesn't prove anything. This case, there's not one piece of evidence before you saying that Harvey Templeton did anything. And so in response to that, Your Honor, I disagree with Mr. Tannery about those cases. I think close reading of those will correct that situation. Your Honor, that's really all I have. The court. All right, let me take a few minutes off the record to review the authorities submitted by counsel. Mr. Tannery, Judge, I'll give you one of them right now, but one of my cases is incomplete and I'll have it completed in a moment. The court. All right, we'll be off the record for a few minutes. A short time later, the following proceedings were had to wit. The court. Anything else you gentlemen want to say? Mr. Tannery. Not by the state. Mr. Zelps. Not by the defendant, Your Honor. The court. All right. The court's reviewed these cases, and in my opinion, none of these cases change the law and the burden at preliminary hearing. It is a probable case burden. The court is aware that I do have the authority to dismiss the charge if I do not believe probable cause to be shown. This case literally hangs by a thread. But with the testimony of Ann Reed, it is my opinion that the state has shown sufficient evidence to withstand the demur of the defendant. The existence of the fibers, the existence of the pubic hair, the existence of a head hair, which are consistent with those of the defendant, together with the other testimony in this case, indicates to me that there is sufficient probable cause for this case to go forward and the demurrer of the defendant is overruled. Is there anything else at this time by the defendant? Mr. Zelps, Your Honor, we're set for the 9th of December at 1:30. Is that correct? Is it the 9th? The court. Well, that Mr. Tannery, January. Mr. Zelps, January 7th. Mr. Cook, 7th, 8th, and 9th. Mr. Zelps, okay, that's when we're set. The court, 7th at 1:30. And Mr. Zelps, okay, the court, until we finish. Mr. Zelps, all right. The court, and this is yours also, Mr. Zelps. Mr. Zelps, thank you, Your Honor. The court, she'll need to get the names off of those. Anything else by the defendant? Mr. Zelps, no, Your Honor. The court, anything else by the state? Mr. Tannery, no, Your Honor. The court, all right. The court's adjourned in this matter until January the 7th at 1:30. Close the record. Okay. So, and this is just the court reporter saying that she took all these notes. So, I went all the way to Lawton, Oklahoma to get this on a whim. I went to the courthouse and asked. So, that's what we have for tonight. I have uploaded more stuff into the Google Drive. We have now the testimony of Robert Taylor for the actual trial, the testimony for Harvey Templeton for the actual trial, and then other witness testimony for the trial. So the next time we come back and cover Athena, we will get into the actual trial. This was the preliminary hearing. So we're going to do a bunch more reading, but I thank you all for sticking with me. And let me bring this back in front of me. So I thank you guys for sticking with me and hanging out with me. I know it's been a lot of reading, a lot of listening, and I know I'm not the best reader, but I'm trying. And you guys are helping me by allowing me to listening and allowing me to work on my reading skills and other things that were so needing to be worked on after being in bed for 6.5 years. So thank you, Joy, so much. And I thank you, everybody, that watches on MBR as well, because I know you guys are used to military content. And with me, you get true crime and weird Gypsy Rose stuff. So I thank you for hanging in. And I did upload, I think, 14 Nicholas Go to John audio calls today. I started at like 7 something this morning. And right before we went live, like literally like 10 seconds before we went live, I posted the last one for today. So I am going to actually go and rest because I have been working all day. So I hope that everybody has a wonderful day. And whenever you're seeing this, I hope that you're blessed. And please go out and do something good to change the world for the better. Bye, everybody.
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Welcome or welcome back to that Gen X Friend podcast. And before I begin, as usual, I want to give a shout out to MB Radio. Thank you for this platform and allowing me to share thoughts about life. Deep thoughts. So today I wanted to cover a topic, not because I'm trying to get to an answer, because this has been a historical struggle, and I'm just going to put it out there. There might be some disagreement, and I might go from Captain Obvious to Major A-hole, depending on if you agree with me or not. But obviously, I'm not the person to solve this historical affair. And nor do I believe that I'm smart enough to. But I wanted to talk about it because it seems like we're getting lost in the weeds, lost in the muck of it all. All right, let's get to it. If you're able to read my title, the title I gave to this podcast, it says, "Anything you can do, I can do better?" with a question mark. Those of you who know, who may be familiar with Doris Day, she sang the song. I believe it's from a movie, Annie, Get Your Gun. And it's sort of a playful back and forth between, well, listen to the song and you can get the gist of it on your own. But it's playful banter on the battle of the sexes. This has been going on for as long as I know, and also throughout history. But to me, even though this is not anything new, this issue has become and evolved into quite a blood sport, let's say. Sure, yeah, no, we cannot deny historical injustices or whatever, however you want to justify why there's a call to action for equality, right? Equality of the sexes. We cannot deny what's happened in history and what caused things to arrive at today. But where we are today, did we arrive at the right point? Like, do we even know where we are? Is there a course correction that can be made based on this legitimate, right? In some cases. Now, this is where some of you are like, oh, thanks, Captain Obvious. You have quickly been promoted to Major A-hole. And I don't mean to, obviously, I'm a woman. And from where I came from, my country of origin, it is very patriarchal. And it's still very much so. Female children are routinely removed, let's just say, to keep it as not gritty as possible. And I grew up under the sort of lesser than, because I was born into a female body. But, and then I've also been taught
at the same time, living here in the U.S. to venerate the boss girl, the independence, while growing up and being in the family structure that looked down upon females. And it's really, some of it is very subtle in the way that they treat. I'm just going to talk about my heritage. My heritage treats women in this certain way, right? So yes, I do agree with a lot of the factors that made this discussion, this argument, however, made this battle of the sexes very needed and realistic. It's not like it's been fabricated, but I cannot holistically agree on where we have arrived at this point in life, society, about this equality, right? That's why the title from the song, Anything You Can Do, I Can Do Better. Personally, as even when I was younger, so here's an anecdote. Y'all gonna laugh at me. When I joined the Army, I was really, really like, I wanted to honor this country and to be of service, even up to my potential death if it was required. But I was so very gung-ho, let's say, when they, you can hear me, because they film you during boot camp for those videos. Gotta make some money off of that, right? And I was coming out of the gas chamber. Yeah, I did this, all right? And I was screaming, I want to be in the infantry. Lordy, lordy. I had no idea what I was asking for. And there's no way I could have done anything the male counterparts to me can do that I can do better. I lacked the strength, because my MOS was pretty, it needed me to be physical, like in strength. I was 31 uniform, for those who do not know, is basically the radio person. I was comm. And I'm old enough to have had carried the old fashioned whip radios, whip antennas. You had the radio, you had the battery, backup battery, whatever. But that wasn't the issue, right? Yes, it was harsh on my body and it was heavy, plus all the other gear. But the part that really got me, right, was that we had to hoist up this antenna by ourselves. It was a one-man pull. And this antenna was, I don't know how many feet long, but the strength in which I needed to, and I was maybe 110, whatever, at that point in my life, to hoist up this thing. I can usually hoist it up 45 degree angle, right? And at that point, the torque, the strength I would have needed to pull it up, straight up, was so, let's just say, it was something that I didn't think I was going to be able to do, because I had failed so many times. I had rope burn marks on my hands because from the rope slipping. Yes, we had gloves on, but nonetheless, it didn't dawn on me that, no, it was easy for my counterparts, male counterparts, to do. I'm like, oh yeah, made it look easy. I should be able to do it and I can do it better, right? Because I did well in school, in training. But I could not, for the life of me,
for the longest time, hoisted up by myself. Yeah, they opened that MLS when I first joined. I was the first group of females allowed to join it because radio personnel follows whoever, wherever, it doesn't matter. And but I was too young to sort of understand this, oh, is this sort of equality of the sexes allowed to do the same jobs, right? Oh, so they opened a door to equality. I never considered it. It's only now when I look back, I'm like, wow, okay. I was taught the inferiority of my being because of my being by my heritage. And then I went to, in the same lifetime now, like almost simultaneously. At home, this is what it was. Outside, this was what it was. And my mom also said, oh, you have to be independent. You have to never let a man, blah, blah, blah. At the same time, showing me, telling me how below par I was to a man. It was very confusing. So when I was younger, I actually like, yeah, no, this is equality that we have to. But never knowing exactly what equality I was fighting for. Is it for the MLS? Is it to be seen as equal to my male counterparts? Is it to be accepted as an equal? Like, because when we talk about this idea of equality of the sexes, we can cover anywhere from any part of life, like, or the totality of life, for one discussion down to the individual preference of equality. Like, I'll just throw out one example. I hear a lot of women on social media saying, well, if a man asks me, if we go on a first date, doesn't matter who asks, I guess, the man should always pay. I actually don't agree with that, but there are plenty of women who believe that it doesn't matter, or else they think the man should always pay. Is that equal? It doesn't seem equal to me, right? But at the same time, they also promote things like I guess if you do the job, right? We've been beat over the head about how women get paid less for doing the same job, right, as their male counterparts. This is what I'm saying. Are they talking about the whole, isn't job like how old you are? Are you taking a lot of sick leave? Are you taking maternity leave, right? Or, right, they're not covering any of these factors that goes into it. They just wrap all this hunk of whatever mixed with all these ingredients into one neat little package and throw it out there. Well, how can we do that? There's no agreed upon definition for equality. What does equality mean as a society? Can we come to a consensus of what equality means? Or is it just, I don't know, very temperamental? Like, if I think this should be equal, like, for instance, on the date thing, right? Okay. Then if equals equal, then whoever asked the person out should pay. It shouldn't always be the man. I've never agreed with that. I find that sort of weird that that's the perfect example of not equal. Or, you know, this is what I'm saying. What are we talking about? So with the pay, right? I get it. There's no way if you're choosing to have a child, a woman will have to take time off. So should the job then factor into
every woman of childbearing age, that sort of allotted them the time and calculate the salary that way. But also, if you're married, then shouldn't they do the same for the male and give them also time off? Sure, we can play with salaries that way, like to make it equal. But then also, we're not out there doing the same jobs either. See, this is where I'm saying, you can call me Captain Obvious or Major A-hole, because this is so convoluted. I can't even get to a point where I can start. So if society hasn't put out there a definitive, okay, equality, we can't even come to the table right now. This is a blessed sport in which we have entered an arena saying with the anthem, right? Anything you can do, I can do better. Well, what is this anything? What is this equality? That means, dude, we're equal completely. We can't even come to the arena and give the parameters, like the rules of, okay, this is equality. Let's discuss it. And if you go to a person, to the next person, I betcha everybody has a different idea of what equality means, right? Like I said at the opening, I don't know how to get to the bottom of it. I was that smart. Yeah. Anyways, obviously I am not. But I did want to call it out because it just seems like we're throwing, I don't think we're, the battle of the sexes, this, especially for equality of the sexes, I don't even think we're in the right arena. Why do we have to be equal? I'm not saying like, if you don't treat somebody nice, like men can treat women badly or women can treat men badly and there's no consequences. That's not equality and that's just hypocrisy to the max, right? But we're meant by a biblical sense to be counterparts to each other, to become as one, right? To balance, to make a whole. So in that sense, equality doesn't really, it's to give equal parts of faithfulness. That can, mentally speaking, sure, we can do that, right? We're not saying women are less, we are deficient mentally or cognitively. We cannot add or subtract as well as our male counterparts. And we're not as creative. But obviously, by physiology, we are built different. So what are we asking for? Are we asking to make equal what obviously isn't equal? We can't. Just by biology, physiology, all this stuff. Are we asking to be accepted mentally that way? Right? But without the parameter to start, what does it mean to be equal? There's no such thing right now. Can we be equal? Are we already not equal? Is equality what we really want? Is it? Because when it comes to consequences, equality means equality for the benefits and the not so beneficial consequences of asking for this. Is that what we are fighting for? I'm speaking more obviously from a female perspective because I don't understand it. Sure, we fought, women fought for the right to vote. Okay, great, we got that. Women are fighting for
to be able to enter into job of choice, sure, we got that. I don't think there are jobs that are not open, technically open to women, females, right? Even within the military community. Like, if you can prove yourself to be capable, not because standards were dropped, sure, do it. But I'm not quite sure. I'm not one of the, obviously, I'm not the example of why, I should never be using an example of why certain MOSs should be open to females, because obviously I just told you I had trouble hoisting up the antenna, right? And my male counterparts, I guess I'm average height, and some of them were the same height as me, and it was nothing to them. So when we ask for equality, are we saying, oh, we just want it open to us, and then, you know, or are we asking for the equality of individuals being able to occupy that occupation or status or whatever based on high standards or lower standards? Because in all actuality, we're not equal. We're not equal because I'm just not as strong. I'm just not. But there are things I'm better. I was better than my male counterparts, like attention to detail, so on and so forth. But that was only in particular cases. Like, I am so lost at the current battle that's been put out there of this equality. And I just want to shine a light on it because it's so murky. What are we talking about here, people? Can you give me a definition? Don't just throw it out there as a conversation starter and then use all the buzzwords to shut people down. Like, oh, if somebody did really sincerely ask, what is your definition of equality? Well, you know what equality means. Well, no. Well, let's talk about it. Let's put some real boundaries down instead of including anything you can pull out of thin air here, there, and everywhere as the moving goalpost that nobody can ever, ever meet. It's frustrating to me because I do believe that there are some things that should be equal, as in you treat me well, I treat you well. I devote my life to you, you devote your life to me, right? I'm helpful, you should be helpful. That should be easily done, right? No. This is arguing. A lot of it is not just on this level, because this takes what I just talked about, this mental ability to be equal, practice equality, is within control of our minds, right? But no, people want to ignore that. Like, well, no, historically that happened and that's why I can't do this. So this mental gymnastics that comes around when we talk about equality quickly moves from here to there, everywhere, which is frustrating to me. If we want to talk about one thing, equality, like, I don't know. Let's open all the jobs to everything, like to everybody, like to females, like the roughnecks, right? The oil, the people who work on oil rigs, right? How many women want to do that? How many women want to go crawl into the sewers? I love dirty jobs, by the way. I don't know if you guys know this show. It's Mike Rowe. He had I think early 2000s, he highlighted all these jobs, difficult, dirty jobs, right? That could be conceivably done by, I guess, both sexes, right? But again and again and again, it was the men who were doing it. Like men crawling into the sewer system where there are rats, there's like pestilence. Like you could get really sick.
I didn't see women doing that. Are we really fighting for equality? Like, okay, fine. For me, I, as the female, I voluntarily joined. Okay, you can make your joke about I was not of sound mind and I'm deficient in my intelligence. Great, I'll take that. But only men can be drafted. Why? That's not equality. Draft us all. Open that to every person. If this is what we're asking for, let's do it. But no, right? And also, women and children first. Let's go for equality. There should be no, I don't know, quarter given to women. Maybe children, definitely. But women, no. Bro, we're equal, okay? My life is just as important as yours. So let's talk about that. See how confusing this is? There are a sector of people. I'm only speaking from a female perspective because it frustrates me. Again, I'm going to say that this all frustrates me, that want equality only when it's beneficial, right? And do will run so quickly away from it when they're like, oh, no, if I have to do that, no, heck no, no, that's not equality. And they will dance around like Olympic athletes, gymnastics, and twist themselves into knots and saying why it should not be. And for what? Maybe it's not equality we're fighting for. Maybe this is just people are using, again, I should have made a freaking tinfoil hat. People are using this very legit discussion that we should have concerning equality in certain ways, right? To then put an umbrella over all the other crazy stuff they want to push under the umbrella of equality. But it's not really equality. It's some, I can't, if I was able to understand it, I would probably not have this, not be so frustrated in trying to explain all this crazy. Are you getting lost in all these arguments, these crazy arguments? Because I am. This is why it's so convoluted. This is, do I want to do everything you can do and do it better? No, I don't. Like, do I want to go to the oil rigs, even if I could physically, and to do that? No, I don't. There might be females out there who wants that. Great. Good for you. Awesome. Prove yourself to the standards. Not because, oh, you know what? I can't lift this, that, and the other. And, well, you know, no. Whatever a man, whatever the standard for the industry is, the women should be, if they are able to do so, then great. Congratulations. Awesome. But there's no back end, like forgiveness, like we'll give you some concessions here, there, and other. No, that's not equality. That's just like accountants when they, you know, cook the books. I don't want that. So shouldn't we, this is what I'm saying when I pose this sort of question, it's I don't think we're even fighting in this right arena. Shouldn't we be working together to see how we can correspond using our differences? It's not inequality. It's that, okay, I can do this better, you can do that better. And when we come together, wow, we elevate everybody. That's equality for everybody, right? We're not looking at the differences, because regardless of how someone can frame this argument, depending on what they're talking about, like I said, it could be anything about life, or one person's preference for equality. Okay, if we can come together and say, okay, I see that we're counterparts.
Oh, like for electricity, right? The plugs you have to plug it in into a wall outlet for it to engage. So when we ask for equality, are we saying everybody should look, there should be no like female to male? Like, shouldn't be no such thing. Everybody should look alike. Everybody, well, how's that? So when you look at it that way, from an outlet to the plug perspective, only when they come together. Both are perfect. Both are perfectly made. There's the question is not about equality, it's how we compare our special makings, right, to another that can make things better, that can make things work. I don't think we're even arguing about equality, but of course, like I said, some people use a legit needed discussion of equality to then umbrella a whole bunch of whatever agendas they have, right? It's not about working together because we are automatically, by society, by training, by just whatever, living in society, we are on the outset standing opposing to each other. We are already on different sides of this divide without even understanding, hey, what is this definition of equality? What are we asking for? Are we really asking to be equal? And does equality really benefit all of us? Or is it the holistic application of equality? Is it going to be the detriment of us? Because this is a blood sport. People are really, really very vicious in how they argue and how they shut people down. And of course, like populations, there's a bell curve, right? You know, like a bell curve. And most people rest in the large portion of the bell curve, and they're outliers, right? Depending on who you're talking to, the ideas of equality are so different. But yet we want to use all these differing voices to manage society. That's crazy making. We don't even know what we're asking for. Can we come to a consensus? No. Because obviously I'm female and I don't agree with a lot of this. So how do we get there? That's why I say it's a wrong target. We're not meant to be opposing to each other. We are a team, right? If you want to look at it from a biblical standpoint, which that's how I look at it, we're meant to work together. We're not opposing. We are on the same team. The thing we need to worry about, it's not so much as equality, but how we can use our differences to better benefit each other and society at large. But that's just my opinion, right? This is why I get so frustrated. Like, we are being led by the nose, by whoever, like, let's put on our conspiracy, like the tinfoil hats, by whatever, to divide. There are clear and cut situations where, yes, equality should be. Like, it doesn't matter if you're a man, if you're a woman, if you did wrong, you shall be punished. But I don't think that is true either. Either potato, potato, tomato, tomato. So, I don't know where I am right now with you guys. Am I Captain Obvious, or have I been promoted quickly through the ranks and become major a-hole, depending whether you agree with me or not. It's just my thoughts because it's frustrating to see. I don't like to go into specifics of why, like really,
hot topics, let's say. I do sometimes, but there's one such event right now that's basically set the internet on fire that prompted me to do this. Equality, right? And it has something to do with a jury, so you can infer what I'm talking about. I find it perplexing because, yeah, are we really asking for equality? Because that can go down a very slippery slope into the abyss that I don't think people are ready to realize. Now, I won't go into it. I'm sure you have your own thoughts about it. If you don't know, then good. Stay away from the crazy. That's all the coverage that's been all over the internet about it. But that's what prompted me. Like, what are we asking for here, people? Yeah, I do. I seem extra spicy today, huh? It's because I have strong feelings about it. And it doesn't matter how I feel. I am not the arbiter of truth, nor can I say that I'm right, nor can I say that I'm wrong. This is just how I feel. And I find it perplexing that people are fighting and pointing at anything and everything and constantly moving the goalposts from here to there and the other when talking about this topic and never really considering the real factors impacting the idea of equality. Why are we competing with each other when using all that energy to compete when working together will elevate everybody in totality? Is this need for competition, is that equality? If you say you can do this, I'm going to say I can do better because we're equal. There's real shaming that does happen all around the world concerning women being lesser. You can go pick a country, my country,

Well, I think it does a disservice to everybody, and it's making me frustrated. Gen X, right? I guess we were brought up from being frustrated. As the intro song is, we're latchkey kids and did all this stuff. Craziness. So, yeah, no, I don't have an answer. I just wanted to shine a light on the hypocrisy and the convoluted nature of this crazy argument that's being thrown out there without actually giving it a definition, parameters, like where are we both standing? Okay, what is your understanding of this? What is my understanding of this? Where are we trying to get to? How do we get from, how will we know where we want to go together or separately without knowing where we're starting at? And also on the opposite sides of each other. Yeah, equality. Equality of mind, sure. But what else? The mind, equality of mind is mostly within our own control. So why aren't these people doing that? I'm lost. So I think I just demoted myself to become to becoming a Captain Obvious again. But yeah, no, it has to be said that while the concept of equality is legit, because there are historical facts supporting this inequality, how the different sexes are treated. But it does not give complete leeway just to throw whatever it is into that umbrella in which they built under this quality, right? To throw in there and to demand and to cajole whatever outcome they deem them beneficial while running away from the same equality that they deem not beneficial. I think that's BS. If I can solve this problem, I would. But I can, because I'm also a hypocrite. I am also convoluted in my own thinking. So who am I to say? Except to be saying, hey, I'm in the forest and I see it. I want to shine a light on this. Man, we are lost. Yeah. So I'm showing you guys my lack of intelligence. This whole podcast has been a convoluted, a demonstration of how convoluted this discussion has become. So I don't know how you guys feel. Maybe open a discussion. Maybe change how you see yourself, myself. Maybe I should change how I treat others, the opposite sex, with hypocrisy concerning equality, right? This is the only thing I can do, is to speak up about it while being mired in the muck I am. Because some days I just don't know what to think anymore. Forgive me for adding another argument, perhaps in your mind, or if you haven't thought about this. But thank you for listening. Really, sometimes I may not have the solution, but I do feel the need to call this out for whatever benefit. The truth should be shown. I can't walk around not speaking to both sides because I've experienced both sides and it's equally frustrating. As usual, that's how I'm going to end it. No answers. No answers for you. No soup for you. Because I don't have the answers. So, as usual, I pray for you guys all the time and I will see you 2 weeks from now.

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1: Hey, I'm Travis. I'm an Air Force veteran.
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0: Good evening, everybody. Welcome to Conversations with a Vet. My name is Kira Lee. I have a great guest waiting out in the wings. And before we get to him, just a couple of things I wanted to touch base on. For those of you who've been with me from the start, you know that when we hit our milestones, we have several giveaways that I do. So a couple of them are some books. First one is Quiet Heroes, Stories from the Front Lines of the Vietnam War. That is from a previous guest, Larry Burke. So thank you and a shout out to him. And we also have another one, a favorite of mine, and that is the second book in his series by Frank DeMuth called Defending the Eagle. And both of these books you can go and out and locate at your favorite store, be it Amazon, etc. So be sure to check it out and help support a veteran that you will really enjoy getting to know. So without further ado, please help me welcome Malachi. Hello.
1: Hey.
0: How are you?
1: Wonderful. How are you doing?
0: I'm doing great. Thank you so very much for joining today. And do me a favor, if you would, pronounce
1: yes.
0: your first name.
1: Malachias.
0: Malachias. Thank you.
1: Yes, ma'am.
0: I've heard it several different ways.
1: Yeah. And so have I.
0: I've no doubt you have. So I like to start by asking my guests to tell me a little bit about who you were as a child.
1: Oh, as a child. So as a child, I was very rambunctious, nonstop, on the go all the time. I was at 10 years old. My father started a family landscaping company. And from 10 years old on, I was an employee. So I had a full-time job at 10 years old. By the time I was a junior in high school, I was already making more than my teachers. And so I ended up dropping out and getting a GED. I kind of knew like in kindergarten that someday I was going to be a soldier. I was going to be in the Army. Kind of always knew it. And then when I dropped out, I got my GED and then I joined. It was kind of an aside. When I was 13, I told my dad I wanted to be I wanted to learn to play guitar, and he told me no. Of course, it wasn't as nice as that. It was no son of mine is going to be. I waited until I got out of school to go get with a buddy of mine and start a band, and kind of just off and on from there.
0: Wow. Did you play any sports, or was music?
1: Everything. No, I played everything. I played football, basketball, soccer, track, golf. I was in martial arts. I competed internationally in martial arts up until I was 16. I played sports all the way through high school. Got out of high school and I continued to play. I played one game or one half a season. I think it was a half a season for the Louisville Knights, which was a global basketball team. And I played one game in a semi-pro football team.
0: Goodness gracious.
1: Yeah.
0: So you were prepared then pretty much when it came to your athleticism to join the military. And
1: what? And then my dad was a soldier. My grandpa was a soldier. They all served in the Army. By the end of basic training, my drill sergeants were like, this seemed like it wasn't a lot for you. And I was like, growing up with my dad, this was a vacation.
0: Yeah.
1: So
0: I want to say, it's amazing for people who want to volunteer, and, it's different, right, in the generations mm-hmm. and those who will sacrifice it by volunteering and sacrifice family and all of that. And so thank you for that.
1: Thank you.
0: When you make the decision, you decide Army was what you wanted from the get-go, you say, is that right?
1: So I knew when I was a kid, I was going to be in the military, right?
0: Okay.
1: So when I went to join, the first thing I went to a Marine Corps recruiter. And because I didn't have my GED right away, he was like, hey, we can't do anything for you, man. My uncle was in the Marine Corps. My cousin was in the Marine Corps. And I was just kind of like, that's what I wanted to do. And I couldn't join because I didn't have a GED. And so he was like, go down. There's nothing we can do, man. I'm sorry. So I walked in, and then all of the branches were in one building.
0: Yes.
1: So I went to the Navy. They couldn't do anything because I didn't have a GED. I went to the Air Force and got laughed at. And then I went to the Navy or the Air Force. And then I went to the Army recruiter. Army recruiter told me there was nothing he could do without a GED. And then I started to walk out, and the Marine Corps recruiter ran through the parking lot to come find me. And uh, he uh, when he came and found me, he was just kind of like, he's like, hey man, did you just hit every single office? I was like, I did. And he was like, well, he's look, if you're that serious, man, I'm gonna tell you what to do. He said, go to the National Guard. And I was like, what? He's like, go to the National Guard. They will pay for your GED. They'll get you in. They'll get you in without it, and they'll get you to get the GED. He goes, and then after you're in the Guard, then you can go active duty because you'll be considered prior service. And I was like, oh, okay. And so I did. I went to the National Guard. National Guard recruiter said, if I pay for your GED, will you enlist? And I did. So I joined the National Guard. I served 9 years in the National Guard. I was promoted all the way up to Sergeant First Class. And I only held it officially for a couple months so that when I ETS'd from the Guard after 9 years, I went immediately from Sergeant First Class to Staff Sergeant in my retirement, in my ETS. And then, what was it, 3 years later, I went active duty. My wife and I were homeless with three kids. And at that point, I was like, I don't know what else to do. So I went active duty.
0: Wow. Yeah. So let's go back a little bit. So as mm-hmm. far as your basic training
1: yes.
0: for the Guard, was it what you were anticipating it was going to be? Did you have any inclination as to how difficult it might be?
1: Yeah. Yeah. So I had friends that were already in. One of my buddies that I was hanging out with on a regular basis was already in the National Guard. And then I had, like I said, most of my family was on Marine Corps and currently serving at that point. And so they were kind of just like, you know, this is what's going to be like, this is what's going to happen. The recruiter I had in the Guard was very, very honest and open about everything. You know, he told me, he's like, it's going to suck. This is what's going to happen. They're going to do day one's going to be like this. Day two will be like this. He goes, and it's going to get up to a peak and then they'll start to level down. And I was like, okay, all right. So he's like, it's going to suck for the first, you know, 4 weeks and then it'll start getting better. I'm like, all right, no problem. And so I was aware, you know what I mean? At that point, I knew what I was getting into.
0: Was there a favorite training that you had?
1: Anytime we had some type of obstacle course or something where it was team events, I was a big team guy. So it's like every time we had an opportunity to do stuff like that, that's really where I kind of shined. And I love to participate in those things.
0: Excellent. And you said, what was your MOS? What
1: did so you my sign first, up for? When I first signed up, I was a 91 Bravo, which back then was a combat medic. And then there was two medics at the point. There was 91 Alpha, which is a hospital medic, and 91 Bravo, which was a line medic. And so I was a 91 Bravo. And then 2 years later, I reclassified to 11 Bravo Infantry. And then when I went active duty, 91 Bravo had converted to 68 Whiskey.
0: Oh, okay.
1: So I went active duty as a medic, and because I was medic, infantry, and then medic again.
0: And your time with the infantry, that was mm-hmm. was that specific with just the Guard, or was
1: yes.
0: that
1: okay? Kind of. Kind of. I spent 6 years in the infantry. Technically it was 8 years, because I was 2 years as a combat medic on the line with the infantry. And then I reclassed infantry and stayed there for 6 years, and then went back 1 year as a medical platoon sergeant. And then when I got out on active duty, I went active duty as a medic. When I got to Iraq the first time, my chain of command found out that I had both MOSs, and they made it very clear that they were going to utilize me in both jobs.
0: Oh, wow.
1: Yeah.
0: Okay. Well, I guess it keeps everything, you know, fresh and
1: yeah,
0: not boring.
1: Right.
0: And when you decide you want to go active duty, what was the process like?
1: So I, you know, being prior service in the Guard, right, and having been, I had, you know, and for the Army guys, they'll know this, like I had PLDC, BNOC, and ANOC, which was like my leadership schools to make E5, E6, and E7. So when I went to go active duty, I almost didn't go. But my recruiter was like, hey, they're going to offer you E4 and you're going to go to, I think it was Fort Carson. And I was like, I'm not going in as an E4. I said, I was a platoon sergeant. I was a sergeant first class. You know what I mean? I said, but I'm not, there's absolutely no way I won't go in as a, that I will not go active duty as a not, not at least as a non-commissioned officer. And so I left and I wasn't going to enlist. And we were, like I said, we were at that point, we were living in my mom's single wide trailer. Like my wife and I were sleeping on the couch. Our kids were sleeping in a bedroom. One kid was sleeping in a bedroom with my mom on a cot. And it was so cold in the winter, and this trailer was so old that we were using the thermostat and the stove to heat the house. And I was working at it. I went from making like $20 an hour working for a family company that my dad owned to my dad passing away, us losing everything. And then I went to work at a gas station making $6.75 an hour minimum wage, and then minimum wage went up to 7.25. But so I'm working at this gas station, and my wife comes up like 2 weeks after I told the recruiter no, and says, "Hey, we need to go see your recruiter." And I was like, "I'm not doing it." And she's like, "No. He called me. We talked. You need to go talk to him." And so we got there, and he sat down, and he had two pieces of paper, and he slid them both across the table with his hands on them. He was like, "Medic on the right side, infantry on the left. Which one do you want?" And I said, "Well, I promised my wife I wouldn't be infantry again." So he's like, "All right, Sergeant E5 Fort Stewart." And I signed it. There you go. I'm leaving. And he was like, "Okay." I said, "What was the other one?" He's like, "It doesn't matter." I'm like, "I already signed the paperwork." And he flipped it over. It was Staff Sergeant Fort Stewart, infantry. And I was like, "Well, okay." And so, you know, 3 years of no PT, going active duty from nothing to active duty. And I did my first PT session with my unit. And I was like, "I'm glad I chose Medic E5. Because as a staff sergeant in the infantry, they would have lost their brains on me. So,
0: yeah. Life has a way of leading us in the direction we need to go.
1: Right.
0: So you start back in PTing, et cetera, going through the process. How different was it, active duty versus the National Guard for you?
1: For me, it wasn't that big of a, the biggest difference was the fact that it was every day rather than the weekend and 2 week training periods. Right. I had a National Guard unit that was very active, that was very ingrained in training. Myself and my fellow squad leaders in the infantry, we would get together twice a week on our own and just discuss tactics and discuss things. Like, we would do it over dinner and a beer and just discuss all these things. And then the Wednesday before every drill weekend, we would all come, all the leaders E5 and up would get together, for the entire company. And we would sit down together in a leadership meeting and discuss what we were doing that drill weekend. Or we would do it the week before for our annual training periods. So for me, active duty wasn't, the only difference was the amount of time involved, because the discipline in my unit that I had a very squared away guard unit, and it's rare to happen. Right. But I had a very squared away unit where they were very, very up. We all worked together. We all talked together. We all hung out together. We all trained together, and when I became a squad leader, my fellow squad leaders and I would get together and we would just train and train and train, even on our own time.
0: Wow. That's very rare nowadays.
1: It is.
0: As far as being a combat medic, how I've heard from others that they say it's completely different than a paramedic.
1: Yes.
0: In what way do you see
1: so? On active duty as a medic, right, on the line, I can do intubations. I can do chest tubes. I can do minor, I've trained to do minor surgeries. I can do venous cut downs. I can do cricoidotomies, where you're cutting through the cricoid and putting a tube down so they can breathe. I can do a chest tube in the side. I'm a lot of times, if I'm trained on it, I was trained on it. So I'm like, I was released to myself to work on my own with my unit, with my guys. I had my own medications. I had my own morphine. I had my own Narcan. I had my own antibiotics. I had my own painkillers. I had my own muscle relaxers that I was allowed to dispense, because my officers and my doctors above me trained me on them, and they felt that I was competent enough that I could do that, right? Outside of the Army, with the level of certification that we were given, because we were mandatory to have basic EMT, so I could provide oxygen and transport. But I was on the line, I'm putting on tourniquets, I'm giving morphine, I'm doing cricoidotomies, I'm doing chest needle decompressions, I'm doing occlusive dressings, I'm doing all kinds of stuff that as a basic EMT I can't even touch. I would go to jail for it.
0: Interesting that you talk about tourniquets, that you're able to do that on the line, but as a paramedic you can't do that?
1: As a paramedic, yes. As an EMT basic.
0: Okay.
1: Yeah. So, and we were only certified as EMT basics. The majority of us were EMT basics. You made staff sergeant or sergeant first class, you'd go through BLS, and so you'd have some advanced training. BLS is basic life saving. But like with the EMTB, again, it's packaged for transport, stop the bleeding. You might do a tourniquet, but it's very rare on the civilian side. But in the military, we were given a lot more leeway because, again, it's lives are required. You know what I mean? Like, people are, there's a severity of people are going to possibly die right there on the spot. So,
0: and where did you do your combat medic training? Did you say,
1: I was in Alpha Company 232 at Fort Sam Houston.
0: Okay. All right.
1: San Antonio, Texas.
0: From there, when you complete your training there, where do you go?
1: I went directly to my National Guard unit. And when I got there, I was assigned to Charlie Company 1st of the 293rd Infantry as a line medic. Where I, like I said, I did 2 years as a line medic and then I reclassed infantry. And when I reclassed to the infantry, I stayed in the same unit in Charlie Company, and was promoted to corporal as a team leader. And then a few months later, I was promoted to squad leader. And then I went to PLDC, was promoted to sergeant. And then I just kept advancing fairly quickly in the infantry.
0: And then when you go active duty, you're now assigned to what?
1: I was in Charlie Company. I was in 2-6 BSB, Brigade Support Battalion, Charlie Company, 2nd Brigade, 3rd Infantry Division.
0: Wow.
1: At Fort Stewart, Georgia.
0: Okay. Now, prior to you joining the military, and you said your family had been current military at that, mm-hmm. as you were growing up. So, did you have to go and, have new duty stations, like your family, did they travel different locations?
1: My uncle did. My uncle and my cousin. So my uncle was career Marine Corps. He was in Vietnam. He was an infantryman in Vietnam in the Marine Corps. And then when he came back, he was in the infantry and then he became a recruiter and he kind of bounced several places throughout the country. My cousin was in, I think he had one duty station. He only did one term and then he got out. And then I was in the National Guard for 9 years, got out for 3 years. And when I went active duty, I went active duty during the peak of the war. And so when I, in 2006, and so when I got to Fort Stewart, I got there in May of 06. In May of 07, I deployed to Iraq. In July of 08, we came home. We were there for 15 months. I went from the Charlie Company 2-6 BSB. I transitioned over to the 3rd Infantry Division Band. And I was a medic, but I was there to be a rock singer, rock vocalist and country vocalist for the Army Rock Band at Fort Stewart. Wow. And then when I got to the band, I came down on orders. I was supposed to go to Fort Riley and I told my first sergeant and he was like, don't worry about it. We're going to be fenced in the next 30 days because we're going back to Iraq. I was like, okay. And so we ended up, I got fenced in. So my orders were deleted and I stayed at Fort Stewart and I went back to Iraq for 13 months with the Army Band. And then came home and then I was scheduled to go to Afghanistan for another deployment and then ended up in a medical retirement board.
0: Okay. Well, let's go back a little bit and talk about, when you headed your first deployment to Iraq.
1: Mm-hmm.
0: So again, you said with that one, you were combat medic at that point.
1: I was a combat medic and which now I think it's called a, medical health specialist. I came in when it was called a combat medic and now it's a medical health specialist or something like that now. But I deployed with 2-6 BSB with their security platoon called Top Flight. And then we got to Iraq and my squad was picked to go do EOD escort, which is explosive ordnance disposal. So we were a security team for an EOD mission. And so we spent 4 or 5 months doing EOD disposal. So we were security for a Navy EOD team. And then when that mission ended, they put us on a patrol base where we worked with an artillery unit doing infantry operations, cataloging villages and kicking in doors and doing all that kind of stuff. And that's when they found my chain of command. We're like, hey, you used to be 11 Bravo. And I was like, yes. And they're like, we're going to use you in both jobs.
0: Got it. So your initial reaction when you get to Iraq, was it what you had envisioned? Had you heard stories of what to expect?
1: Probably 85% of the unit that I went with had already deployed before. I was one of the few that hadn't. So they did a really good job. And my unit, my guys that I was with in my security platoon and Top Flight were very good. They prepared me the best they could for all of it, discussing what the previous deployment was like and the areas. A couple of the guys had been to the areas where we were heading, so they knew what that was going to look like. So I didn't go through a lot of culture shock. It was more of like the first time we got shot at. Like I was like, holy crap, what happened? You know what I mean? Like because I was in the backseat of a Humvee and it started sparking on my window and I was like, oh, did they just shoot at us? And then you know, the first time I had an actual casualty like that was, probably the one moment where it was just kind of like, cause I don't remember. I remember thinking back the day after and not realizing what happened. And then I remember a couple of days later, like remembering things. Like I remember the memories flooding in. Cause I don't remember doing it when it happened. I remember thinking about it afterwards.
0: Right. Which makes sense. The adrenaline is going. Yeah. You're focused on what you need to do in order to save that person. And
1: yeah,
0: I understand that completely. When you are there, did you have an opportunity then to mingle with the locals, or were you strictly on base? How did that, except for when you were doing your runs, how did that work?
1: So my EOD mission, we stayed on the FOB. We were at FOB Falcon. And we would go out to our battle space and do the EOD operations. And then we would come back. When that mission ended, they put us in a patrol base. Then we were working in the villages. But we were partnered with an Iraqi army element, and we were a MIT team. So our job was to kind of train the Iraqi army on how to do what we were doing. Mm-hmm. So we lived with them. We were embedded with them. So we lived in a patrol base with an entire Iraqi company. And we were going through village by village, like interacting with the locals in real time. And then towards the last 4 months of that deployment, I got pulled from the line and put in the hospital, working in the hospital out at FOB Delta at Al-Kut, near the Iranian border. And that's when I had less, it was more of just working in the hospital. But during the whole time I was on the line with the, at the patrol base, that was daily working with and living with and dealing with the local nationals and local army and things like that.
0: Did you get to eat with them,
1: yes,
0: the cuisine? Was there anything, yep, in particular that you enjoyed over others?
1: So when I was in the hospital, we had a little girl that we took care of. Her parents were so grateful what we did for her, what our surgical team did for her, that they brought us in a full catered, like it was a goat on a plate, and it had like, it was completely filled with like rice and dates and just all kinds of stuff. And we had like this group meal. And you just kind of walked up with like your plate and with like a piece of bread, and you scooped up what you wanted with the bread. But that was, and then you just kind of pulled the meat off the goat. Like it was different. Like it's the first time I'd ever had goat. And it was like the first time I'd ever been in that kind of a cultural situation, but it was really, really awesome.
0: Nice. Now I have a question, and this, yes, might be a silly question, so bear
1: go
0: with
1: ahead.
0: Me. The difference between EOD and route clearance.
1: Small. So route clearance's job is to go out and intentionally detonate whatever they can find, with specified machines and vehicles, right? Like they have vehicles, they have rollers, like mine rollers and things like that, that their job is to go out in front of elements and set those things off, right? And clear the route. EOD, if you have it out, you have an infantry unit on the ground or an artillery unit on the ground or people that are out there conducting missions, and they see something, they go, you know what, that might be an IED or that might be an explosive thing or a mine or whatever, they would call us to come in and intentionally detonate that specific thing. But route clearance's job was to clear entire roads in one swoop.
0: Okay.
1: Yeah.
0: All right.
1: Appreciate so same job, one's on a broader subject, one's on a smaller, one's more macro, one's more micro. So.
0: Okay. And that makes perfect sense. Thank you.
1: Yeah.
0: Now, how long were you in country for that first deployment?
1: 15 months.
0: 15 months. And
1: yeah, that was during the surge. So when Bush was sending over more and more and more troops all at once, mm-hmm, and then he extended the length. That was like when the first units were coming back, that was the first time where a unit came back to the United States, touched the ground. They wouldn't let them off the plane. They sent them back for 3 more months. Like okay. we were the first unit to go in and do it. Like we knew we were doing 15 months.
0: Right.
1: Yeah.
0: Up front.
1: Yeah.
0: You're there 15 months. What was the communication like for you with home? Was there communication?
1: It was very, very small and very, very spotty with us living in a patrol base. There's basically 3 platoons, which is a company basically. And then you had a company of Iraqis and we were all out there. The internet was satellite internet. It was very spotty, very bad. When I was on the FOB, hold on, I'm going to start my truck here real quick so I can get some light.
0: Sure.
1: And so we were, I had just, it was just really bad. I did not have good communication home. I maybe talked to my wife the entire 15 months. I might have talked to her maybe 8 times.
0: Oh, wow.
1: Yeah.
0: That had to be difficult.
1: It was very difficult.
0: And how was it that you dealt with that?
1: I buried myself in my job. I really did. I shoulder deep just doing what I needed to do to get done and get home. I really didn't want to, to just go to the house. Chin, come back, go to bed. Give me a second here.
0: Yeah, I think the sound kind of.
1: Get home as quick as easy as possible. Is that better?
0: Can you hear me okay? Yes.
1: Yeah.
0: You're synced up now.
1: I really just focused on the mission and just did whatever I could to get finished to get home.
0: What was it like? And I get this from people questioning, you know, what is it like for the difference in the bugs from, oh, we lost him. Hello, everybody. So give me a minute. I'm sure Malachias will be back here shortly. So again, thank you everybody for being here tonight. Oh, he's popping back on. There he is.
1: Sorry about that.
0: That's quite all right.
1: Okay. What was the question?
0: The difference in the bugs from here in the U.S. versus Iraq and Afghanistan.
1: Difference in the what?
0: The bugs. Spiders.
1: So the funny story, so when I was working, you know, we had camel spiders on the line and we had, you know, just random dogs and chickens and stuff everywhere. When I got to the hospital, Iraq is famous for what they call these yellow sack spiders. You can Google it. It's a body that's about as big as a quarter, and then the legs are like a daddy long legs, but they're even longer. But they have a very venomous bite, right? And we were in the hospital, and we had a mixed company, we had males and females and everything. And I was in the hospital, just finished working on a casualty, and I'm eating my lunch, and I had a female soldier screaming. I run down the hallway and she's like, it's a spider. It's massive. And it was a pretty good sized spider. So I stomp on it and I come back and it's laid flat. Right. And I go to take a step forward after I stepped on it. I go to take a step forward and it jumps back up. I'm like, oh, snap. So I stepped on it again and it flattened out. And then I went to go step away and it jumped back up. And it three or four times this happened. So finally I stomped on it and then slid my boot and finally smeared it. But oh my gosh, it was aggressive. Like it was hilarious. And then like the pigeons, like Iraqis would catch pigeons and put them in a cage and then they would eat them. They would catch pigeons by bare hand. Like they would just, it was crazy. The craziest thing to watch.
0: I can't imagine just catching a pigeon. I mean, unless it's walking on the ground, but
1: yeah.
0: Is that basically what I'm supposed to envision?
1: Yeah, they'll snatch them off of a fence post or whatever. Like it was crazy.
0: That's interesting.
1: Yeah.
0: So after 15 months, you come back mm-hmm. stateside.
1: Yep.
0: And how long are you here?
1: 9 months.
0: 9 months.
1: And then went back to Iraq.
0: Did you have that want and desire to go back, or were you?
1: No.
0: You were content to be home.
1: I figured that because you're supposed to be, you're supposed to be guaranteed 12 months of stabilization time where you would be home for 12 months guaranteed. Because I switched units and because I was considered mission critical because I was the vocalist for the band, they were like, no, you have to go. The general can waive your time, which he did. And then I ended up back in Iraq 9 months after being home. I went back over with the band, right? So it's not combat focused. It's not, you know, I'm literally just going over there to make music as a soldier, but I'm going over to make music. So I knew it was going to be easier. I knew it was going to be better. I got over there and the communication home was the same. Our internet sucked. I was paying for my own internet and it would go in and out all the time. And then I was on the road because we were at Cobb Spiker, which was northern Iraq. We'd go to Mosul, we'd go to Diamondback, we'd go to Warhorse, we'd go to, Q West. There was about Bernstein. There was about 15 FOBs on the north end of Iraq that we would go to and play on a regular basis.
0: Okay. So yeah. Tell me about how it is now. You'd said that your dad didn't want you learning how to play the guitar. So how was it that you ended up learning to play the guitar to start?
1: Funny story. So I'm gonna start with, I'm 52 years old. I joined the active duty in 2006. I ended up with the Army band in 2008, ended up in Iraq with them 2009 as a vocalist. Came home in 2010, medically retired in 2014, moved to Tennessee when I retired. I was in Nashville for 12 years. 3 years ago today, or this December, 3 years ago this December, I picked up a guitar and I started taking lessons and I started using YouTube videos. I went through the Guitars for Vets program Nashville, and I am now 3 years this December, I will have been playing guitar, and within 4 months of picking up the guitar 3 years ago, I'm playing open mic nights, I'm writing music, I'm doing my own thing.
0: Which is incredible. But yes. Now I have some more questions here. So yes. When you were playing with the band in Iraq, what were you playing?
1: I was a vocalist. I just sang.
0: Just sang. Okay.
1: Yep.
0: And what kind of songs would you sing? Were they covers? Were they?
1: Yeah, it's all covers. I did like Rebel Yell by Billy Idol, Kryptonite by Three Doors Down, Shimmer by Fuel, Fight for Your Right to Party by the Beastie Boys. These are just some of the ones we did. And then I did, with a buddy of mine, we both sang, we did a duet, which was Save a Horse, Ride a Cowboy. Mm-hmm. Bon Jovi, This Is My Life, 500 Miles by the Pretenders. I don't remember I used to have it written down. I had the whole set list. I can't remember all of them now, but I had about 45 songs that I did on a regular basis in Iraq.
0: Wow. And those are all great songs that you were.
1: Oh yeah. Every one of them was great. Yeah. I love them.
0: Great time to be alive. And so your second time there back in Iraq, again, that is with the band. Was there any time where you had to do something there outside of the band where you were a soldier?
1: So there was a, I want to say 5 months, 4 or 5 months in, we had artillery strike that hit the female latrine about 400 meters from our living area.
0: Wow.
1: No, about 200 meters from our living area. And I mean, it was close enough that when it hit, it shook the building I was sleeping in. So I grabbed my medic bag. I still carried a medic bag. And I took off and went and helped provide aid for the medics, for the people that were there.
0: Okay. All right.
1: Yeah.
0: And that's an interesting place, but I guess it's a structure and they don't necessarily know what's there.
1: Yeah. They just hit a building. That's all they knew.
0: Yeah. Yeah. How was it? So you said that you were medically retired.
1: Mm-hmm. I was medically retired for post-traumatic stress disorder, traumatic brain injury, arthritis in my neck, shoulders, back, knees, hearing loss, tinnitus, ringing in the ears, insomnia, GERD. I think that's it. Oh, right shoulder. I had right shoulder reconstruction done when I came home from my first deployment. So I had like all the residuals off of that surgery as well.
0: Wow. That's a lot.
1: Yeah.
0: And I'm very sorry that that happened to you and you had to go through that.
1: Thank you.
0: When you were getting your papers to retire out, did they provide you resources outside of, say, the VA for transitioning back?
1: Absolutely not. When I transitioned, we were still using the, what was that program called?
0: Is it TAPS?
1: No, it was before TAPS. ASAP. No. That's Army Substance Abuse. I don't remember what it was called, but it was like I went through. It was like literally I had 3 days of how to dress for an interview, there was a 3-day class on how to dress for interviews, how to write a resume, and how to budget a checkbook. And then I had to clear all the different stations on post. I had to go through medical again, even though I'd just done a 2-year med board. During that process, I wrote a book called A Warrior's Garden, which was me finding a holistic way to deal with my trauma. And then when I retired, I added a chapter and we republished. and that chapter was on how to successfully transition.
0: Nice. And and again, that's Warrior's Garden. Is that correct?
1: Yeah, A Warrior's Garden.
0: A Warrior's Garden. Yes. I'm going to search that so I can pull it up. So one moment.
1: The cover of it should show you a soldier in the middle of the desert. It should be a silhouette. Soldiers.
0: Got it. All right. Let me make sure I bring that up here.
1: And it's that book's available on Amazon and, you know, Books a Million. It's on all the book websites. You can purchase it online. And it's literally just it's a document of what I did for myself and the different things that I tried.
0: Okay. I got it here. Let's see. There we go. So let's get that shared so everybody can see it. So, okay. Warrior's Garden. And all that information is there. This is World of Books, but as you said, you can get it on Amazon as well. Is that?
1: Yeah, it's on Amazon, Walmart.com. It's on Books a Million. It's on Barnes and Noble. It's on Target. It's on anywhere you can buy books on a regular basis. It's on their websites.
0: Wonderful.
1: Yeah.
0: So y'all go out and support Malachias on this. And,
1: thank you.
0: Help him out. So then tell me about, how long did it take you to get to a place that you are mentally comfortable?
1: I would say I retired in 2014. In 2020, I took a job. So I went through college, got my degree in psychology, and then I was working on a master's in counseling. Then my mom ended up with cancer, and so I stopped college to take care of her because she lived with us. And so then I took a job, and then I took a job at working for the Williamson County court system, doing their drug testing and alcohol monitoring for people in the DUI programs and the drug programs. And then that job transitioned to, I went to work directly for the DUI court at Williamson County, working for Judge Andre. She's an amazing woman. And then from that, I took a job as a veteran service officer in Murray County, Tennessee, where I lived. Which is about an hour south of Nashville, 50 minutes south of Nashville. And then when I became a veteran service officer and I started helping other veterans, it's kind of like I stopped focusing on my stuff and I started helping them with theirs, and that benefited me emotionally and mentally. So it was about 2020, 2021, things started getting really much, a lot better for me.
0: And how was it that your family was dealing with everything that you were going through?
1: My kids. So my oldest son was, you know, he was raised basically by his mom. I didn't get a lot of time with him, which is a whole other story. But he was kind of raised by his mom. My middle child, who was my stepson, I raised. He was kind of oblivious to a lot of it. My daughter was really young when it was all happening. So she was from 3 to 12. When we went through all this. So it wasn't a big deal for her either. Like, she didn't notice a lot of it. She just knows that she knew later on that dad yelled a lot more. You know what I mean? The dad had a, you know, whatever, but, they did well with, I mean, I would say that they did a lot better with it than probably a lot of other kids did. I tried to shield them from it as much as possible. My wife and I did.
0: Right. And when you are going through all of this, music is still very prevalent. Is that true? Okay.
1: Yep.
0: And were there bands then that you got involved with once you were here?
1: So I got really big. I listened to, so when I came home from my first deployment, I got really deep into Christian music. But it wasn't like, you know, the worshipy crazy music. It was just like Christian bands like Skillet and Red and Disciple and Decipher Down just a ton of these bands that they sounded like the regular radio bands, right? Mm-hmm. You wouldn't be able to really distinguish the difference unless you were microscoping and trying to find the difference, right? And so I got into that, and then I tried a couple of times to write an album and put some music together, and I just couldn't get it to happen. And then I don't know why, but just for some reason I tried one last time, and when I did a GoFundMe twice before and never raised a dime, did a third one and it raised like 20 some dollars, which I refunded. And then the last one raised every dime within the first 30 days of the GoFundMe. Wow. And so at that point I hired a producer and a writer, because at that point I couldn't play an instrument yet. And I wrote A Warrior's, the album For Those That Remain, which I had a couple songs already finished. One was A Warrior's Garden, the song that I wrote with JT Cooper. And then there was Falling Down, which I wrote with my band in the early 2000s back in Indiana. But their messages fit the album because it was a concept album, which was that every song in order tells a story. So every song tells an individual story, but when you put them all together, it's a lifespan. So it tells a whole life story. So I finished that album, and then afterwards that album was finished. I released No Dad of Mine, Not My Father's Son, Grind, and Freedom. And then I'm in the process right now of slowly releasing another album called Fire on the Inside, which I've already released five songs from. I think five songs from. I have two more to write and finish. And then I have, with my producer, Josh Hudson, who's currently active duty stationed in Okinawa, Japan, I think we have five more songs that we're working on together right now that are all singles.
0: Wow.
1: And we've released five or six. I think there's 28 songs that have already been released total between the two of us. And then I've got, we've got four or five more that we're working on right now.
0: That is great. I've heard and listened to several of your songs over the course of, a couple of years anyway.
1: Right.
0: And really enjoyed them. I've listened on, there's several streaming
1: apps. Yeah, they're everywhere.
0: And so really impressed. So for those of you interested, you can search Malachias and you'd be able to find his music. And you're back. You have written a book.
1: Yep.
0: You have now written and produced songs. Mm-hmm. What are you doing today?
1: So now I live in South Florida, down in Coral Springs, just like 20 minutes, 30 minutes north of Fort Lauderdale. And I am a professional voice coach. So I'm teaching people how to sing. And I am, my wife's phone just connected to the car. And so I teach voice. I'm working on getting trained to teach beginner guitar and beginner piano.
0: Wow. That's really impressive. So you play piano as well now?
1: I can play some scales. I can't really play piano. So.
0: Okay.
1: Yeah.
0: Fair. That's fair.
1: Yeah. And I can play chords. I can play some chords, and then I can play some, I can play some scales, and that's about it. So.
0: Okay. I tried to teach myself how to play the violin as well as the piano. And I think I had better luck with the violin than I did with the piano, but vocals were always my thing. So,
1: right.
0: I understand that. So tell me about if you have a child or anyone for that matter who comes to you and is interested in joining the military, words of wisdom that you would have for them.
1: Oh, don't. Don't.
0: Don't.
1: I'm a big, first thing I do is ask them why. You know what I mean? Because so the first time I joined because I didn't want to break the family line, the tradition, right? So I wanted, my dad served, my grandpa served, his dad served, like everybody back, my uncles, my cousins, they all served. So I wanted to be a part of it. So I joined because of family tradition. The second time I joined was a little more selfish because it was like I was homeless with a wife and kids, and I needed something to provide for them, and so I did. And then after that, I asked them, why are you joining? If they're married, I'm like, if you want to do it, I'm willing to talk to you, but I need to have a conversation with you and your spouse, because your spouse can make or break your career. So I have that discussion with them. But it's really about motive. Like, what is your motive to doing it? What do you expect from it? And then making sure that they understand that the military, you get what you give. So the more effort you put in, the more effort you'll get. So,
0: right. And if for anybody in the chats, if you have any questions for Malachias, go ahead and put those out there now. I do have a couple of, let's see. Jason says, Malachias, thank you for your time and service.
1: Thank you.
0: And let's see, what else do we have? What is the first place that you visited or was stationed that you would like to go back with friends or family to show them? Great.
1: So actually there's one coming up. I have the opportunity. So I went to basic training at Fort Knox, Kentucky. I went to AIT at Fort Sam Houston, San Antonio. I have been asked to come out to San Antonio this Veterans Day to play a Veterans Day show. But it's a show where they can't afford to pay me, but they really love my music. And said that they would have me, and they've actually made space for me if I could make it. So I've got a fundraiser on my website where we're trying to raise the money to get me to San Antonio, but I want to take my wife because she's never been to Texas. And I want to show her, because at that point we would go to Fort Sam Houston. We would go to the Alamo, to the Riverwalk, and I would show her all those areas that I was at when I was in Texas. It's on my music site, which is malachiasmusic.com. We have a tab called The Road to San Antonio. But San Antonio is a place I would want to take her to show her where my career started.
0: Malachiasmusic.com.
1: Yep.
0: I'm going to put that out there in the chats for anybody. HTTPS.
1: Yep. And then the donation sites that we have on there, which is through our Cash App and through our PayPal, they are linked through our nonprofit. So if you make a donation, anything we raise over the trip is going to get donated to other veteran nonprofits. Like, we're not keeping any of the leftover.
0: Oh, that's amazing.
1: Yeah.
0: Angry Sarge says, lots to see there for sure. Also an right? Army veteran. And okay, so I've got that put out there for you. And any words, final words, final thoughts that you have for anybody as far as what they need to know about military individuals?
1: Not necessarily about the military. I will say that after military, right? So I'm a spokesman for the Spartan Pledge, which is a suicide prevention promise that veterans take. Because we all know that, you know, the magic number 22 a day, 22 veterans a day take their own life out of their own hand. I am a big believer that that number is more like 40 to 45 because of the way that the numbers were pulled. And I saw the inside studies when I worked at the VA. So I know when I worked as a VSO, so I know where they pulled these numbers from. I don't think they pulled enough. And so because of that, the Spartan Pledge is, like I said, it's a two sentence promise that veterans take with each other. And it starts with, I will not take my own life by my own hand until I talk to my battle buddy first. My mission is to find a mission and help my warfighter family. Every time I play a concert, every show that I play, I just did one, in Orlando where I opened for Bo Bice, Sean Holcomb, and Ryan Weaver. Bo Bice was on American Idol season 4. He was the runner up to Carrie Underwood. And I opened for them, but I did a Spartan Pledge there with some individuals that came up. I've probably over the last 8 years, I've given the Spartan Pledge with over 2,000 to 3,000 people. But it's a very serious, you know, moment. I would say that if you're a soldier, if you're a Marine, if you're an active duty member, if you're a National Guardsman, if you're a reservist, when your time in the military comes to an end, don't leave your mentality in the military mentality. Find a transition mentality, right? You're no longer a civilian. You'll never be a civilian again just by the simple fact that you served in the military. But that's not a bad thing. That's just what it is, right? So at that point, find something to do. Find a mission. Because like Boone Cutler used to say, a warfighter with a mission is a deadly warfighter. A warfighter without a mission is a dead warfighter. Right? So find a mission, find something to do to bless and help other people, and it will bless and enrich you.
0: So would you recommend most know before they are EAS'd or retired out that's going to happen, right? And so would you recommend for those who are still in, who are looking to separate soon, that they start looking for something, be it employment, be it
1: two things. Mm-hmm. You need to look for two things. You need to look for a veteran who has successfully transitioned, who is tied into the local area where you're going to go live. if that's staying where your base is, because some people stay where their last duty station is. A lot of people go home. A lot of people find somewhere else, right? So find a local veteran in the area where you want to live that has successfully transitioned and is doing well, right? And then find a civilian mentor who is tied in the local area where you want to go so that you can have those two different people. Because the biggest thing that benefited me was I had Boone Kotler, who had successfully transitioned, who helped me as a veteran transition into the civilian market as a veteran. And then I had a gentleman named Brian Ansley who actually, I had Brian Ansley and Robbie Grayson. Robbie Grayson was my publisher and one of my best friends. But those two guys helped me learn how to talk to civilians, because we talk to each other differently than we talk to civilians. You know what I mean? Like, I can say things to one of my veteran brothers and sisters that if I said it to a civilian, they would look at me like I'm nuts. Yeah. So they helped me learn the difference in that. So like find a veteran mentor who's successful in the area where you want to go, and then find a civilian mentor that you trust, that you can trust, that is successful in the area where you want to go. So both of them need to be in the same area.
0: That makes perfect sense.
1: Yeah,
0: I'm not seeing any additional questions, so I'm going to go ahead and wrap up. But Malachias, if you'd like to stay put for me for just a
1: sure.
0: couple more minutes. So for the rest of you, thank you all very, very much for coming on. And with any luck, we will have a show I do have a show scheduled for next Sunday, 6 p.m. Central, 7 p.m. Eastern time. Everybody have a wonderful, wonderful week and stay safe.
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7: And welcome back to the Tracer Rounds podcast. And you're on MBR, where we're giving veterans a voice. And yes, I'm usually on a Tuesday night, but it is a Sunday night and we do special interviews on Sundays. And my guest is Michael Payne. Welcome, Michael.
8: Hi, Terry. How are you doing today?
7: Doing good. I'm so excited to have you on the platform. I know you've been interviewed on a couple of our other shows, and your message just is very timely for the situation and the times we're in. And so I'd love to have our audience take advantage of your lessons learned and your wisdom and leadership, and then just in general and communication. So welcome to the podcast tonight. But I was hoping before we got started with talking about your leadership and talking about your book, that you could tell us just a little bit about your military background, what branch, how many years, and maybe some of the

0: I became a commissioned officer, and the Army in its wisdom branched me active duty engineer. So I got to have a lot of fun for another 20 years on top of that. And I've been all over the world, right? I started out Fort Drum, New York, and they deployed me right away to Haiti. Came back from Haiti, went on a training mission down to Panama, which was a lot of fun. And then we stayed for an extra 45 days because we were guarding a canal for a little bit.
1: Oh, wow.
0: And then, so then I hit Bosnia, Kosovo, Turkey, and then four tours in Iraq.
1: Wow.
0: So most of my career has been either training for a deployment, on deployment, or recovering from a deployment. So
1: right.
0: It's been an absolutely exciting career. I got to command two battalions, and I commanded the 36th Engineer Brigade Rear Detachment. And I took over 30 minutes before the shooting on Fort Hood in 2009. So,
1: oh, wow.
0: I, 30 minutes into my command, I had 11 wounded and 3 killed. At home station. So, so all that 23 years, all the different deployments, all the different ranks that I held really has, opened up one thing for me. And that is pressure does not reveal your character, right? What it really does, it reveals it, right? Pressure doesn't create your character. It reveals it. Because your character comes through in the hardest moments, whether you keep going or you fall apart or whatever it is, right? Like,
1: right.
0: That's the breaking point. And then that point right there, even if you break, that's not a breaking point. That's just a stepping stone to collect it all and move forward, right? And that builds resiliency. So, those are the biggest lessons that I got.
1: Yeah. So what is the hardest part about leadership in general, especially military leadership? I mean, from that standpoint, you're in charge of a company, a battalion, whatever size you're leading, and you've got all these personalities to deal with, and you have to bring them all into line. And so how is that, what does that leadership look like? How do you structure your communication to go across the bandwidth of your organization?
0: Yeah, so that's a great question. You know, and that's why we start out in leadership, we start as a platoon leader with 30 soldiers.
1: Yes.
0: And that's really where the foundation begins, because yes, you have a platoon sergeant, you have three squad leaders, you have team leaders, you have an NCO corps, which is the backbone of our military. You have an NCO corps that is really, they want you to succeed. They really want the young officer to succeed. If they like you, if they don't like you, they're going to make you fail, right? Because I was that kid too, right? So I wanted my platoon leader to do well, unless he made me really mad. And then, but communication is key, right? Yeah. It's giving people the authority. First of all, they're all adults, right? They might be 18 years old, but they're all adults.
1: Yes.
0: You know, I was what, 22, 23 was a platoon leader? I mean, I was a baby, wet behind the ears.
1: Right, yeah.
0: But what I had is I had great NCOs that pulled me aside before I had to make any major decision or tell the platoon what was going on. They prepped me ahead of time. So that's number one, is trust your non-commissioned officers, trust your junior leaders, right? Listen to them and let them guide you. Now you still have to make your own decision from there.
1: Right.
0: But you got, and you know, your platoon sergeant's been in what, 17 years, maybe 16 years. They got a lot more experience and a lot more understanding than we do, right? As young leaders. But then you got to move that all the way up, right? Commanding up at the brigade level was arduous, right? Because you're this, you know, I was a rear detachment commander, but I still had 4 battalions in CONUS across 5 different states.
1: Oh, wow.
0: I had 5 battalions across 5 different states. 4 outside of Texas. And so,

0: was hard. You know, I was a brand new lieutenant colonel. These are already, you know, sitting battalion commanders.
1: Right.
0: And that conversation had to go delicately, right? You have to explain, like, yes, I know you outrank me. However, I am in a position of higher authority at this point. You know, let's work together. And so when you work together, you accomplish much more than a single person dictating what to do.
1: That's true.
0: Right. So, and then you have to do that with down the lane too, right? So I was moving companies in and out of combat, right? Certifying them for combat, testing their abilities, making sure they were ready to go, and then sending them off, right? So I was traveling a lot to different installations, looking at how we can best, you know, rotate guys in and out of combat, whole units.
1: Right.
0: And that takes communication with the commander downrange. That takes communication with the commander on the ground here. And then that takes communication with higher headquarters, right? To tell them, yes, I personally have certified these guys. They met all the requirements. And so when you're talking to those young company commanders and those young platoon leaders, you're talking to them as an adult and you're giving them all of the information. Hey, this is the reason why. This is why we're testing this way. This is why we've changed the scenario, because downrange now we're seeing new things from the enemy, whatever it may be. But you give them that honest, transparent, clear communication, and then they get to have skin in the game, and they perform
1: right.
0: Because you've told them everything. You don't hide anything.
1: Yeah, communication is key. And if you don't tell people the why, then a lot of times you don't get buy-in. You have to tell them the why you're doing something, even if it seems like you really shouldn't have to. These are my orders. You just follow them. But you do have to tell people the why, because it does drive the buy-in, and it does get them on the same page, and they're like, oh, I understand. So let's do this.
0: Yeah.
1: You know, you technically shouldn't have to, especially not when you're in a military situation. It's like the commander said, this is what we're doing. It shouldn't matter the why, but it does get buy-in. So it does help.
0: Yeah. Yeah. You get the buy-in, and then you also build trust.
1: True.
0: Right. Those young adults, they're looking at you from your rank and your experience level. They're looking at you to, you know, you're asking them to go out there and put their life on the line. They need somebody they can trust. And the only way they can trust you is if you're honest with them. Yes, there is times when I have said, I'm the commander, the end, right? Period.
1: Right.
0: Or I said so.
1: Yeah,
0: yeah, there's times for that. But in order to build trust, in order to say that and they go out there and trust you, well, then you have to build that in the training environment, in the garrison, so that when they're in combat, they hear your voice and they know that when you're on the radio and you're saying, hey, I need you to go execute this, they're not even going to question you at that point. They're just going to execute.
1: Right. Yeah, somebody asked me once, I had an officer in my unit, and we're doing a background on him. And they were like, you know, what do you value his leadership? Do you believe what he says? Like, they were just asking these types of questions. And I said, if he told me to go walk 20 miles in that direction and not look back, I would. I mean, because I trust in him. I believe in him. Whatever he told me, I know was in my best interest or was for the good of the organization. So, you know, I understand what you're talking about. If you have that level of trust, you're just going to do it. You're not going to question why. You just know right. that your best interest at heart or your best interest is at stake. So it's best to listen.
0: Yeah. Yeah, absolutely. Yeah. That's a great testimony there.
1: So when you decided to retire, then I know that in the book you talk about, and we're going to get to that for sure, but you talk about, you know, like changing one set of weight to another, you know, because you have the weight of the command, and then you're transitioning to the weight of family and figuring out what's next. And so how did you really develop what was next for you? What did that look like? And was that a hard transition, or was that like, oh, this is easy, I got this, I can just roll right into something else?
0: So yes to all of that, right? It's a big weight, right? When you decide to take off the uniform, you know, even though I didn't let the uniform define who I was, it wasn't my identity, but it was somebody I was for 20 plus years.
1: Right.
0: Right. And a lot of people knew me that way. And a lot of my friends and acquaintances were are still military, right? They're veterans now. And so you have this external persona. Mm-hmm. Right. And when that uniform comes off, I literally was like, who am I? I didn't let it define me, but who am I? Who is Michael?
1: Right.
0: And on top of that, I had the stress of, wow, I had a full paycheck. Now I don't. You know, what does that look like? What do I need to support my family? I had a daughter. She was when I retired, she was a senior in high school, my youngest, and, you know, off to college. And I'm like, oh, right. Here we go, right? Like all these things. And then how do you make sure? Because yeah, we can cover her tuition, but then it's all the ancillary expenses, right? Which, yes. As we all know, if we have children in college, it's expensive.
1: Yes.
0: And so, you know, I had to figure all that out. Plus I wanted to like enjoy my life too, right? So we wanted to travel and do all the things that I didn't get to do while we were in the military. Right. And so I had to really figure that out. My wife said one thing to me, and this is in the book. She said, babe, you don't need to find another 20-year career. You need to find something that makes you happy, right? And I'm thinking to myself, the military made me happy, right? I loved what I did, right? I love supporting my country. I enjoyed what I was doing, but I was tired. I was done. It was a lot. It was, you know, a total of 8 deployments, which is a lot.
1: It is a lot.
0: And then 42 months in combat.
1: Wow.
0: Out of the 4 deployments in combat, 42 months is the total, 42 and a half if we want to get technical. But yeah, so, you know, you start adding up that and the stress of that, and then coming home and going back. And yeah, you know, I was tired. But how do you handle all that is I had a great spouse. I still have a great spouse, right?
1: She's good.
0: She's an amazing lady. I would have divorced me a long time ago, right? I couldn't be married to me. So she's an amazing, amazing woman. And, you know, now we work together. So I'll figure that one out. So it's good.
1: So what did you choose to do since you were transitioning? What was your, vocation of choice?
0: So I had 3. the first one I went into was managing a construction company.
1: Oh, okay.
0: And so they were doing commercial construction phases 10, 11, and 12, which is all like kind of fit and finish stuff. Okay. So not the major construction, but the end all be all of pretty kind of stuff. So everything from, you know, bumper rails in a hospital hallway to wall protection for rooms that needed to be sanitized all the time so they can get wet, to fire extinguisher boxes going in, right? So all the fit and finishes kind of stuff. And that was fun. The company I worked for did not follow the same ethics that I had. So it's amazing how ethical the military really is. And this company didn't follow some of that. And we were just not aligned anymore. So I left them.
1: Yeah.
0: And I took a job with the Department of Public Safety down in Austin, Texas. And I found something I had a passion for. Of course, state government, any government moves slower than molasses in January. But
1: it does. You're right.
0: But they gave me a mission to come in and be a change agent and kind of change some things up and energize some things. So I worked in the regulatory division for DPS here in Texas, and I had 13 regulated programs that I managed. And I had a great team. It was awesome. And I brought in some newer stuff, right? How to make things a little bit more efficient, because they were still running, you know, 1980 technology, and we got them back up into the 2000s at least. So,
1: oh, wow.
0: So that was fun. I did all that. I worked for them for 2.5 years. Literally then it was like, bored out of my mind. And I said to Sandy, I said to my wife, I said, babe, I need a year off. Like, I didn't take a break after leaving the Army. I should have taken 6 months. People all told me to do that. I'm like, I'm good. Right. Like, I'm just going to go again. And because everything was financially driven at that point. Right. And it wasn't.
1: Right.
0: I just needed to be the head of the household, and everything was financially driven. So, we took a step back and we said, okay, and we took a year off, and, we bought some property, and I cleared the entire property, and it was very therapeutic for me, right? To kind of shape the landscape, right? And it was good. We got to 11 months in 6 days, 5 days, something like that. And I'm like, all right, I'm done. Like, I need to go back to work.
1: Okay, it's time.
0: It's time. I'm good. I'm really healthy. I'm like, let's go. And I worked for Dell Technologies for 6.5 years. Dell Technologies down in Austin Gate, like their work ethic, their customer focus was all in alignment. And I managed North America. Well, I didn't manage all of North America operations. I had a portion of North America operations. Yeah. I had the same business day network. So I had Dell's highest warranty, repair, replace. And so a technician and a part aligned within 4 hours across North America. So that was fun. I had a bunch of warehouses that I managed, and it was a really good job. And then I got promoted and had a global job where I had defective returns coming back in globally.
1: Oh, wow.
0: Which was great. It was awesome. I was able to recover about $35 million my first year and $30 million my second year, which was really good. So we reduced the deficit, got old components or broken components through the repair system, which reduced the amount we needed for new stuff while simultaneously be able to take care of our customers and get them the high quality parts they needed. But I was working 20 hours a day because it was global.
1: Oh, wow. Right?
0: So you're on the phone with China, 2 o'clock in the morning, and you just go around the globe. And I'm not a person that like goes and takes a nap in the middle of the day, right? Where they're like, you just take a nap in the middle of the day. I'm like, I don't know how to do
1: that. Can't do that, yeah.
0: So I did that for 2 years, and that was enough, right? So I said to Sandy, I was like, okay, we got over 30 years of service going, right? We're like at 35 years. Let's figure this out. And she's like, come work for me. Now my wife is a real estate broker, and she's like, come work for me. So I get paid peanuts, but I have an awesome time doing it, right? Anything that she put, supported me in all of my careers, all my journeys. Like I said earlier, I would have divorced myself a long time ago. So she's
1: she
0: like,
1: gave you grace.
0: Yeah. Oh yeah. Big time. Right. And if she, so now it's yes, dear. And, hey, have you thought of this, dear? And, what else do you need, dear? Right. So, it's really good. We have a very good working relationship, and it's a lot of fun. So
1: that's awesome.
0: Yeah.
1: It's sometimes a challenge to work for family. Do you find yourself, like saying, well, we need to separate the work side and the personal side. Like, we need a little bit of space there because we're in a little too much encroachment.
0: So we, for the first couple of years, we had an office, in Harker Heights, Texas, which we just closed, this year. And now we work out of the house. So in going to the office, I live on some acreage. And so when we crossed the cattle gate at the street, I said, we can talk work. But as soon as we pull in the cattle gate, we're not allowed to speak about work. Right. We're husband and wife, and we have family. And yes, did work get involved? Absolutely, it did. But we had boundaries.
1: Yeah.
0: And we, now that we're working out of this in the house and we have an office, like it's a reminder. One of us is like, hey, it's lunchtime. Let's go take a break. Or, hey, it's 5:30. We're done for the day.
1: Yeah.
0: Because you can work 24 hours a day when you live in, when it's 5 feet from you,
1: Right.
0: Right. And that's not healthy for anybody. So.
1: No, it's not. That's what they said about remote work is they, you know, they did the studies between people going into the office and then the people working from home. And they found out that people working from home actually work more and longer hours than people that work in the office because they're like, oh, let me just do this one little thing. It just take me, you know, 20 minutes and I'll be done. And then an hour later, they're still working. Or like you said, if you have filled offices in other areas where their time zone is different, then you're maybe communicating with somebody that just came online and you're answering their questions. So yeah, there is like, you do have to put it down and walk away because it can encroach.
0: Yeah. And like even today, right? Like Sundays, I mean, my wife's a realtor, so we're at a house getting the things moved out and cleaned out of the way for them. And, you know, we got a cleaning team going in there this week and the house will be on the market, but you know, it's like, We took a Wednesday afternoon off, the two of us, and went on a little date night. So you got to balance things, right? So it's very important that we don't overindulge in anything, right? And I'm speaking to everybody, right? You have to have a balance in your life, right? And so for me, that's faith, right? I start every chapter of this book out with scripture. And the reason I did that is it's been a guiding foundation for me, right? So, I mean, if you read the Bible, there's wars in there. They talk about soldiers in there. They talk about recovery. They talk about is PTSD in itself mentioned in the Bible, but no, but you know what to do in difficult times and stuff like that. So for me, it's been a guiding foundation. And, you know, I take 20 minutes with God every day, every morning. Right. And when you read the book, I call it Hot Tub Revelation, and you'll get a kick out of that. So yeah, I got there yet. Yeah.
1: So why did you decide to write the book, or how did it come about? And tell us about the book. I mean, like I have the cover right here, and I know you have one handy, but there's the cover on Shaken Resolve. And I have my copy handy too. I have it right here as well.
0: Awesome. I always have a copy on my desk. I don't know if we can see. There we go. So I am in the middle of I'm on the end of a PhD right now in business.
1: Oh, wow.
0: I absolutely love learning, and I just find it really good. What do I need a PhD at 55, 56 years old? No, I don't need a PhD. Do I want one? Absolutely. Only because I love learning, right? It's really, right. Really good for it. But I was at it was Super Bowl weekend, 2026, Super Bowl weekend. And we're at a conference up in Frisco, and we're at the Star, Dallas Cowboys headquarters, Jerry Jones's office, big conference center. So we're in the Star, and somebody asked me to get up and speak about a person that had so much influence on my life that you wish you can tell them who that was now. Like telling, hey, you have influenced me, right?
1: Right.
0: The MC goes, Michael, I'm sure you got something. Get up. Right. So somebody hands me a mic, and I talked about my grandfather. And my grandfather was a Sicilian immigrant, came to the United States by himself at the maybe 9 or 10 years old. You know, the stories.
1: By himself? Oh, my goodness.
0: By himself, yeah. They had family in New York. That had already come, and my great grandparents could only afford to send a child at a time or a relative at a time.
1: Right. Makes
0: sense. So, my grandfather was born in 1902 or 1904, depending on what story is true. I've never seen the birth certificate, so I don't know. But he comes to the United States, and he opened up, he only went to school, formal education, third grade.
1: Oh, wow.
0: Yeah. And then he owned his own picture framing business. He was a excellent, excellent craftsman, furniture maker. And then he also painted and then repaired statues or plates that were broken, and he would redo it and reglaze it and everything. You would never see the repair work.
1: Wow.
0: And so he made a very good living doing that. And then when he retired and they moved, and I say retired, he was probably 80. And they moved to Albuquerque, New Mexico, because he finally said, I need to go somewhere dry, my bones hurt. And they were living in Philadelphia in South Jersey at the time. And so they moved out west. And as a young, you know, young teenager, I was sitting there and I said, he was talking about volunteering. He was going to go down to the Art Academy and volunteer. And I said, Grandpa, why don't you get paid? Like, I don't understand. Like, you have all this knowledge. He's like, Michael, if I don't pass down my knowledge, it dies with me. And that those words have impacted my life.
1: Right.
0: And so I tell that story at this conference. And I said, I really wish I could tell him, like, in person, how he changed my life, right? Because I was just, you know, I was a young teenager, if that, maybe I wasn't even a teenager yet. But, you know, it really impacted me. Well, we're fast forward, it's Sunday, the conference ended, it's lunchtime, and everybody's kind of going their ways. And there was probably about 50 of us out of the 150 people that stayed to watch the Super Bowl together. Mm-hmm. Well, my wife is in Fort Benning, Georgia. Our grandson was being born. So she had flown out there, and I said, all right, I'll drive there. So I said, I'll leave on Tuesday. I'll go home Monday, pack up everything up, and then Tuesday I'll head to Fort Benning. Well, we're sitting at lunch, Super Bowl Sunday, and three of my buddies come up to me and their spouses, and they're like, dude, you got such great stories. Like, you need to write a book. And I'm like, yeah, that's funny. I'm not writing a book. All right. I'm like, I'm writing a dissertation. And I still had a couple classes to take before that. And I'm actually in my dissertation now. Wow. And I was like, I don't even have time to do what I have to do, let alone write a book.
1: Yeah.
0: So I get home on Monday, Tuesday morning, about 4 a.m. I jump in the hot tub like normal. And the Lord literally put 13 verses in my head. And I'm like, Lord, like one or two, that's cool. I can remember those. 13. And like, I don't know where he was just going. And I was like, I got to get up. So I get up, grab the piece of paper, wet hand, you know, and I grab a pencil and I'm writing down 13 scriptures. Well, I didn't know what they were for. I teach a Bible study. So I thought, well, maybe that's for that, you know?
1: Yeah.
0: So, and then I get up, you know, finish packing up and hit the road. I'm driving to Georgia, and I get to the first fuel stop, and, of course, it was a Buc-ee's, right?
1: So, oh, of course. Yeah. Gotta be Buc-ee's.
0: Gotta be Buc-ee's. So I get to my first fuel stop. I stop at Buc-ee's. And I kept hearing, like, dude, just open up your computer and dictate this book. And I'm like, I don't know if I can do that, right? Like, yeah. Kind of playing it off, right? Go in the Buc-ee's. I grab something to eat, filled up, all the things, ready to hit the road. We're going, right? My truck will hold 48 gallons and I can drive. Right. So let's go. And I literally got back in the car and I in my truck and I put Microsoft Word, I hit dictate and I started talking.
1: Oh, wow.
0: I dictated 11 chapters in 16 hours of driving.
1: That's so amazing.
0: Yeah. And it came out like really good. I'm like, all right, next story. And I didn't know chapter. I'm like, just next story. Right.
1: Yeah.
0: And it just kind of flowed. And I was like, wow. So I get there. Of course, my grandson's born. So like all that went away, right? I got to see my wife and my daughter and my son-in-law and this brand new baby, right? So all that kind of went away. Where Sandy and I are driving home and I was like, guess what? She's like, what? I'm like, well, I think my wife's a published author. She wrote a book many, many years ago. And I said, I think we're going to have two published authors in that family. And she's like, she didn't even think me, right? She goes, right. Well, our son's not going to do that. And she goes, what, Rebecca? And I'm like, no, me. And she's like, what? I said, yeah. And I just kind of shared with her the story. And like, she's like, all right, there you go. And we got back and I finished it up. So 100 days later, so from that Tuesday after the Super Bowl to May 22nd of this year, I wrote it, talked to a publisher and an editor, and then I self-published on Amazon, and yeah, the rest is history, but 100 days.
1: That's crazy. That's quick.
0: It was quick, but it was inspired, right? So when it's inspired, it literally flows. And then here's the best part. The scriptures that I got in order are the chapters of the book.
1: Oh, wow.
0: Yeah. So
1: that's God ordained to do that. I mean, obviously, right. Very inspired, as you say.
0: Yeah, it was definitely inspired, right? And so I got to play around with it, right? And I'm like, all right, here we go. Like, you know, chapter one is changes the environment, right? And we look at, you know, military career. I mean, every day, you can't plan for the day, right? Especially in combat. You didn't know what was going to happen. But the first verse I was given was Ecclesiastes 3, verse 1. And that reads, there is an appointed time for everything, and there is a time for every event under heaven.
1: Yeah.
0: Right? And I was like, yeah, that's so true. And so I talk about changes in the environment. And really, you know, my dad's a huge influence on my life. My dad's a retired New Jersey State Trooper. And so growing up with structure and discipline was definitely mandatory in my house, right? So,
1: yes, I could understand that for sure.
0: But, you know, when he put on that uniform, I was just like in awe every time, right? And then when he would work plain clothes or as a detective and stuff, and I'm like, Dad, when you put that uniform back on, you know, like, and he would polish everything, and it was just that structure and discipline. Well, my dad would always tell me, change is the only thing that remains constant in this world, and you need to be prepared for it.
1: True. Yeah. That's good advice.
0: Yeah. And so that stuck with me, right? So I got my grandfather telling me that knowledge, it needs to be passed down. And I got my dad telling me that prepare for change because it's the only thing that remains constant.
1: Right.
0: And so those two men in my life really influenced who I became. And that's awesome. You know, to write a book, first of all, I never thought I'd publish, right? So, but to write the book, really, I took all these lessons and broke them down in a very simplistic manner. And I personally lived every one of these lessons. So it's not theory, right? A lot of leadership books talk about theory.
1: Right.
0: And, I'm talking it from lived experience. Mm-hmm. Now, I can back it up with theory and doctrine, but it's all based off of lived experiences. And that's where I refer to it as a book, but really it is a manual to lead. And I personally believe every person on this earth is a leader. Now, a lot of people will disagree with me, but I want you to hear this. Does anybody tell another human being what to do 24 hours a day, 7 days a week? And that answer is no.
1: Yeah.
0: Right? So we lead ourselves. That's mm-hmm. number one.
1: True.
0: If you're a parent, you have the ultimate leadership responsibility. Because you're not raising children. You're raising children to become productive members of society and good, active adults.
1: Yes.
0: So that changes right there. So if, you know, I taught a leadership class years and years ago, and I asked everybody who is a leader, and everybody, you know, I'll say 15 people out of the 100 raised their hands, and they're like, oh, I'm the CEO, or I'm the director, or I'm this. And they all told me their title.
1: Yeah.
0: And I thought, okay, great. And I asked a question. I said, y'all sit down, please. And then I said, if you're a parent, stand up. Like 90% of the room stood up. I said, now, if you told me you're a leader, raise your hand. So there's 10, 15 people raise their hand. And I said, what about the rest of you? And he just kind of looked at me. I said, you have the most important job in the world. And that's to raise that child to become a productive member of society.
1: Yeah.
0: So if you're not a leader, what are you?
1: Mm.
0: Well, it changes your perception of what a leader is.
1: Sure does.
0: Right. And same group of people the next day. I came back in and I was running a small group. And I asked everybody here to stand up and raise your hand as high as they could. So they all did, right? Hands way up there, right?
1: Yeah.
0: And I said, now I need you to give me a little bit more. And everybody stood on their tippy toes. They all gave me that extra little bit more that I asked for.
1: Oh, wow.
0: But then I said, okay, please sit down. And I said, I said, what was the question I initially asked? And somebody said, you know, raise your hand as high as you can. I said, great, stop right there. Then why did you all give me a little bit more when I asked, when you should have been at 100% maxed out from day one?
1: Wow.
0: And I said, this is what we have, right? So we as leaders, we have to explain exactly what we're looking for. We have to tell them why in a manner, right? Raise your hand as high as you can. Give me everything you got.
1: Yeah.
0: Because we want people to give us 100% every day. But if we leaders aren't giving 100% every day, well, why would they?
1: Exactly.
0: Right?
1: Yep.
0: But again, everybody in this world is a leader. Right? So.
1: Right. Wow. That's interesting. Yeah, it is, because, you know, you're right. I mean, if we're not showing leadership in our own homes, if we're not showing our kids what it looks like to be a responsible adult and what it looks like to be a contributing member of society, then we're failing our leadership responsibility. And so you're absolutely right. We are all leaders in some form or fashion. Even if we don't have kids of our own, we may be somebody's mentor or somebody's looking up to us, you know, because they're watching what we're doing.
0: Right. Absolutely. Right. More people are watching us than they are and to see what we're going to do than we ever will realize.
1: Yeah.
0: Right. So,
1: yeah.
0: Because a lot of people take time and think. And so writing this book is not, it's not a military memoir. It's not working for DPS or the military or corporate America, like how to be a better leader. This is a life.
1: I think we froze on the screen, but hopefully he'll be right back. Hopefully it'll reset itself. Michael, you may want to refresh your screen. You may want to jump out and jump back in. But you can, if you have any questions, put them in the chat. You can go to Michael's website, and it is michaelalexanderpayne.com, and you can order a copy of his book, and it is Unshaken Resolve. And I wanted to say this with him being able to see me or hear me, but in the book, if you're reading through the book, and I do recommend it, I do have it right here. I do recommend it, Unshaken Resolve. There we go. He does do the Army foot stomp in here. If you're familiar with the Army foot stomp, if there's something important that you need to know, you know, whoever's teaching, the leader, the sergeant, the drill sergeant, the, you know, commander, whoever, will stomp his foot and say, you know, this is important. Remember this. So in the back of the book, you'll see these takeaways, these foot stomps, as I like to call them, that kind of drive the message home. That's the way we're used to learning as military members is, you know, somebody's stomping their foot and then we know that's important. So we need to take notice. So the book is kind of filled with that. It's a very easy read. It has action steps, things you can do. And so we were talking about, you know, raising your family and being the leader in your home. And that is so important. If we're not modeling what it looks like to be a good leader, then we're missing the mark. Michael's back. Here we go. So I was.
0: I'm so sorry. We had a power outage.
1: Oh no. Yeah. Well, that's okay. Cause I just went on to talk without you. Right. And so I said, I wanted you to be on the screen to kind of talk about, we talked about it a little bit before the show, but in your book, you have foot stomps like you used to get for, you know, the drill sergeant that was teaching or the NCO, the instructor, whoever would always stomp his foot and say, okay, these are the important things you need to take away from this. This is things you need to remember. And so in the book, in my opinion, you've got some foot stomps for people to remember and to kind of take it to heart that, you know, okay, these are the important takeaways. These are the nuggets of wisdom that you need to, take notice of. And so we were talking about too, because I really found a lot of value in what you said about, I mean, I found a lot of value in your whole conversation, but truly in leadership for the kids in the family, like if we're not modeling that and we're not showing them what it looks like to be a good human, then we're missing the mark. And so, you know, some of these leadership lessons that are in this book, you can use in your own home, even if you don't run a corporation or you're not, you know, the head of a big, you know, Fortune 500 company, you can still use these in your home as trying to get your kids on the right path to being productive humans.
0: Yeah. No. Yeah. So I have action items and takeaways at the end of every chapter. And I'm a very visual learner. And I like to have a little bit of, okay, what did I get out of reading? So the takeaways are important, right? And I might add, you know, they're there. These are my takeaways that I want the audience, the reader to get. You may take away three times the amount. And then I have action steps. Like if this goes on in your life, this is how you handle it, right? So, just out of chapter one, that changes the environment, I literally have action steps like name the change that you are in or you see coming, and then write down the top three changes affecting your life. And then next to each one, write down what's at stake and who's impacted. Now, why do I say that? Because when you can visualize what that's going to look like, you can then take the steps necessary to make sure it gets a very success or it prevents risk, right? You can mitigate some risk. So having action steps like that for me is vitally important because I'm a visual guy and it tells you exactly what to do.
1: Yeah.
0: So.
1: Yeah, that is good because for me too, and I think a lot of people in the military, they want to see it. Seeing is the proof in the pudding, as they say. So, you know, show me the lessons learned, show me what it looks like, you know, model that for me and then, you know, let me do it.
0: Yeah.
1: Because it's hard to learn something if somebody else is doing it and you think you understand, but then as soon as their hands are off and you're doing it, you're like, I don't know. I don't get it. I need to be doing this myself so that I could, you know, do it without help, without guidance. When the training wheels came off, I needed to be able to do it. So I love that. You know, that you do put those in there for people that are needing that coaching or needing that set of instructions, basically, because yeah. I'm that way too. I mean, you can tell me all day long, but until I do it myself and I'm really putting myself in that position, I'm probably not going to retain everything I need to know.
0: Right. Yeah, no, that's good. Thanks.
1: So do you go around speaking and bringing your book to different conferences? And do you, how are you relaying your wisdom? Like, how are you teaching the next generation? I know this book is a long way towards that, but what else are you doing?
0: Yeah.
1: Next for you?
0: So I just started getting out on the speaking circuit.
1: Nice.
0: So I was asked to be the keynote speaker on 9/11 in Gulf Shores, Alabama.
1: Oh, wow.
0: I got to talk to first responders. And 9/11, let's talk about 9/11 for a second, and I'll answer your question. So 9/11 changed who I became, right? I was a company commander in Germany, 2.5 hours by car away from my family. Out in the training area of Grafenwöhr. Mm-hmm. And My task, so I was stationed in Bamberg. My task force was in Filsec. And so we're at the back gate of Filsec in the Grafenwöhr training area. And we're doing platoon and company situational training exercises. And we got a guidance call for all the company, all the commanders to report into the, in my case, it was the my task force commander's office.
1: Yeah.
0: Back on Filsec. And you know, I was actually kind of close there, so I get in and I watched the second tower get hit as I walked in. It was up on the TV.
1: Yeah.
0: You know, big screen TV. It was like 32 inches, right, back then.
1: Right.
0: And I just looked, and the staff is all sitting there, and the commander's giving guidance, and I, you know, I'm covered in camouflage and nasty, dirty, and I was like, "Are we under attack?" And they're like, "We think so."
1: Oh wow!
0: And so, my task force commander was then Lieutenant Colonel Sean McFarland. He's a retired Lieutenant General now. And he just kind of looked at me. Well, he's like, "Yeah, we're going in the base defense plan." You know, all the commanders come in because we're going on a base defense plan. And Michael just, "Yeah, you're not included." And I was like, "Sir, I have 96 sappers out there that if I don't give them a mission, that will be ugly." And I said, "Let me take over headquarters and headquarters company's responsibility on the base defense plan. And then let them go do beans and bullets and all this stuff."
1: Yeah.
0: My home station, right, Bamberg, was short a company, right? So, because I was at the training event. Yeah. Well, they kicked in their base defense plan. You don't get the chance to talk, right? You know, cell phones were far and few between back then.
1: Right.
0: You know, I was more worried about taking care of soldiers and worried about, like, if we were going to get attacked on in Germany. And, like, I had no idea what was happening, right? It was 6.5 weeks later before I went home.
1: Oh, wow.
0: Yeah. And so on 9/11, you know, is that evening for us in Germany, afternoon in the States. And I finally got a hold of my wife. And I was like, "Hey, babe, everything's good." You know, she's like, "What is going on?" I'm like, "I have no idea." Right. Like, you probably know more than I do. I haven't even really watched the news. So, like, you probably know more than what's going on. And I didn't know the Pentagon got hit, and I didn't know that the plane went down in Pennsylvania.
1: Yeah.
0: So she filled me in on that. And she said, "Babe, I got to tell you something." She's like, it's going to bring tears in my eyes. My 3-year-old, she had just turned 3 August 31st. So September 11th is not even 2 weeks, right? So she's not even a full 3-year-old yet, right?
1: Wow.
0: And she says, "Mom, must be a really sad day in America." And my wife turned around and said, "What for, baby?" Like, not knowing this young 3-year-old, she didn't know anything about geopolitics and what was going on and stuff. And she said, "Mom, look." And at this point, the firemen are raising the flag out of the rubble. And she said, "Mom, the flag is crying."
1: My goodness.
0: Yeah. So, yeah. So I still get chills 25 years later.
1: I got them too with the story.
0: Yeah. And, you know, here's just the out of the mouth of babes. And you get the most profound statement.
1: Yeah.
0: Well, that statement changed who I became. Because now I wasn't mad that our country got attacked. I was determined it would never happen again.
1: Right.
0: Right. Absolutely. I could have been mad. I could have been upset. I could have been fired up, whatever you want to say. Instead, I became determined that little girl was not going to grow up in a world where the United States of America was ever attacked again.
1: Right.
0: And became a mission. And for my son and my wife and my parents in the States and all the things, right? And the biggest thing I learned out of that, right? And I didn't even realize I learned it until I was writing this book, was people fall back to their level of competency, which is really their level of preparedness.
1: Right.
0: And as a leader, when I reflected back on writing those words, how prepared were we? You know, we thought we were still fighting a Cold War, right?
1: Mm-hmm.
0: We were going to the Middle East to fight terrorists.
1: Right. Not on our home turf.
0: Yeah.
1: Yeah.
0: We thought we were going to fight a Cold War. You know, I was training like the Russians and the Chinese were, you know, like that massive threat, that armored threat.
1: Yeah.
0: And that all changed. And then I realized we're not prepared to go fight in the desert. Right. I mean, all of our equipment's green.
1: Yeah. Wrong uniform for that environment. Yeah.
0: And so, you know, as a company commander, I had to learn to shift and allow my soldiers time to shift while emphasizing the importance of everything that was going on.
1: Right.
0: Right. Because it changed that fast.
1: Yeah, definitely. Right?
0: And so we had to train and be prepared for a mission that we haven't even thought of yet. Right. At that junior level, right. That battalion task force level, we weren't ready for that type of fight yet.
1: Mm-mm.
0: We quickly got there, but we weren't ready right up front. I mean, that's why, it's so important that we train. Now, I said all that to say, okay, as we get on the speaking circuit, right, 9/11, on 9/11, I get to talk to veterans, Gold Star family members, dispatchers, paramedics, firemen, police officers, name the gambit.
1: Right.
0: Nurses, doctors, right, custodial mm-hmm. workers. And I mentioned dispatchers on purpose. Because the dispatcher takes in the stressed call, right?
1: Yes. Mm-hmm.
0: They get situational awareness as best they can gather. They have to calm the other person down so mm-hmm. that they can receive and transfer information. And then they also have to notify the first responder. All this happens simultaneously. And then what happens? That dispatcher never knows what the rest of the call is.
1: Right. Yeah. Right?
0: So they live with that high level of pressure to calm the person down the other line who's yelling, screaming, crying, whatever.
1: Right.
0: And get them in a state so that they can literally let the first responder do their job.
1: Mm-hmm.
0: And so they're, to me, they're one of the unsung heroes of the first responders that we never talk about. And right. I mentioned them in my speech on 9/11. Some of you may or may not know, right? The 911 center was in the, I believe, the North Tower in New York City for the New York City first responders.
1: Oh, wow.
0: So guess what happened? We had no
1: chaos.
0: Yeah. Pure chaos, right? Mm-hmm. The 42nd Infantry Division, New York National Guard, they're the ones that established communication and got all the bandwidth and all the stuff for first responders so they could all talk back on the same radio networks and stuff. And it was all headquartered out of the National Guard.
1: Oh, wow.
0: And it was up and running within hours of that tower getting hit, right? So, I mean, whether you're active duty, reservist, National Guard, or IRR, we have value. And we bring that value to the American people.
1: Right.
0: Like, I mean, I don't know how many people even know the 42nd Infantry Division stood up and ran communications for New York City and federally and everything else until it all got reestablished.
1: Yeah, I don't think I did. I don't think I remember hearing that. Yeah. So that is, I mean, that gives me chills knowing that they had just jumped into action and taken over that communication piece to get all the response started and going and communicating.
0: And so the speaking circuit for me, again, just new, just started. 9/11 was my first one. But the passion that I have for our first responders and our military, and let me add this, probably the most unsung group, not having a title, are the spouses of those first responders in our military. Because they're the ones that never know. We kiss. I remember kissing my wife on multiple deployments, right? I think this was like deployment 4 now. I kissed her and I said, and it was deployment, oh man, I don't even know. She said this to me a couple of times, but the first time she said it to me, I said, babe, I really don't want to go back. I'm tired of getting blown up. I had been blown up a couple of times at that point. I said, I'm tired of getting blown up. And she said, babe, if you come back with no arms and no legs, I'll carry you in a backpack.
1: Wow.
0: Yeah. And so, you know, I could have taken that many different ways. And the way I took it is, man, she's got my back. Mm-hmm. No matter what, she's got my back. Right.
1: Absolutely.
0: I came back injured, right? On one deployment, I came back pretty bad, like immediately went into surgery when I got home. I got some bailing wire and bubble gum holding me together and we're all good. And 9 months later, I was back in combat.
1: Wow.
0: Surgery date to deploying again, 9 months, and I was back in combat. And that's okay, right? I don't regret any of that. I would do it all again tomorrow in order for, like I said, it was very personal for me, right? I wanted my children and my family to grow up into a world where we didn't have to worry about terrorist attacks ever again, right? And I'm sure the generation in World War II said the same thing, right?
1: Right.
0: When Pearl Harbor was attacked, right? It became a mission statement. And I want to bring that passion, regardless if it's military or first responders, that passion back to allowing our families and our civilians, right? Maybe there's people out there that have no military affiliation or no first responder affiliation, right? To understand that they're a part of that as well, right?
1: Right.
0: They're the reasons we do what we do.
1: Mm-hmm. Absolutely. Right?
0: And so I want to bring that passion. And I was signing some books on 9/11, we were doing the stair climb. So I didn't do all the stair climb, right, because I was talking to people and stuff. But watching those firemen go up the steps, right, at this big hotel that was 24 flights, and they're in full gear, carrying hoses, oxygen tanks, all the things. And at every landing, they had the timeline of 9/11. And so I'm walking there, lights are dim, right? The guys are carrying all their stuff. And I'm standing there with all these guys. I'm in shorts and a t-shirt. They're in full gear. And I'm watching this timeline, and it was very surreal for me, even though I was nowhere near New York City when the towers were hit. But in my mind, I could feel that walking up the stairs with those men and women. And so I was signing a book for a medic, paramedic. And I said, thank you for your service to our nation, the great state of Alabama, and the city of Gulf Shores. And he, you know, I put a couple other things in there, and he came back about 10 minutes later and he said, hey, sir, I've never served in the military. I've never done anything with our nation. I said, oh, young man, don't make me laugh. Right. And he's like, no, seriously. Like, I'm like, no, you need to understand this. I said, you're a firefighter? He said, yes, sir. I said, you're a paramedic? Yes, sir. I said, okay, I want to ask you a couple of questions. I already know the answers, but I want to hear them from you. When you took your paramedic exam, did you take a national and state exam? He's like, yes, sir. When you graduated the fire academy and you took your exams, they were a national and state exam, right? He goes, yes, sir. I said, don't tell me you don't serve our nation.
1: Exactly.
0: Right? Because in a time of a major crisis, right? Let's just say Gulf Shores wiped off the face of the earth, right? The ocean comes and takes it back. It's a barrier island. Ocean can do that if it wants to. And let's just say you go to Florida does your national certification still work in Florida? Does all your knowledge still work in Florida? And he's like, yes, sir. So don't tell me you don't serve our nation.
1: Well, we're going to have to wrap up the conversation because we're a little over our time, but I appreciate so much you being on tonight. I've enjoyed our conversation so much. So I'm going to have you back.
0: Absolutely. You know, right now, if you're looking at Unshaken Resolve, she's got my email address up there or my website address up there, Michael Alexander Payne. You can find me there. The book's also available on Amazon. And if you're looking somebody to come speak or do some mentoring with,

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2: Welcome to Veteran Talk with Magic Mike, where what's important to you is important to us. Let's talk. I'm your host, Magic Mike, and today, we're diving deep into something close to my heart. How sharing your story and getting behind the mic can be a powerful form of rehabilitation. Whether you're fresh out of service, years into civilian life, or somewhere in between, we've got a space for you here. Because everyone has a story, and broadcasting is how we tell it.
3: And what's up, everybody? Is your favorite guy here, Magic? Anyways, just wanted to touch base with everybody a little bit. I am doing great. I just got an email. Hey, man, haven't seen you. Whatever. I'm doing good. A lot of like appointments and stuff going on, so bear with me. I'm going to be probably off the net a couple as we're getting in October. I think I got another one, and then November, whatever. Big things that I'm doing to heal, I guess. I don't know without getting personal, but anyways, welcome to the show on Veterans Talk and Military Broadcast Radio. If you're just joining us for the first time, Veterans Talk, where we talk about things that are important to veterans. So I like reading my emails and getting up to date with my emails and talking with the people that do watch me out there. And that's kind of pretty cool. So thank you to everybody that wrote me. Somebody wrote me and said, hey, Magic, I watch your show from time to time. Thank you so much for updating us on the Major Richard Star Act. So huge thing going on with the Major Richard Star Act right now. It is, it has the 218 votes to force it into a vote, if you will, right? So it's complicated, I know, but it's good. It is good. I mean, it's a good thing that's happening, right? So I mean, don't even. It's I don't know.

I have no idea what just happened. Everything just went blank. So if you're joining us back, I don't know what happened. We just completely went live and then went offline. I don't know what happened. Anyway, if you're joining me and we got a reset, the Major Richard Starr Act has the 218 votes that it needs to be forced, or 218 signatures that it needs to be forced into a vote. Some people are saying it's going to be shot down because of the money issue. Others are saying, well, it has a 50-50 chance. ChatGPT says one thing, the internet says the other. Let's hope for the best. I mean, let's hope for the best. I think it's the taxation on the, taxation on military, combat related, forced to retire, combat related retirees. I think it's injustice that they're not getting paid their due diligence, right? That they're taxed their money, they're offset one for one. So, yeah, it's been quite interesting the last couple of days. The news and everything else that's going on with the whole it's difficult because it's like Iran and this and that and what's going on here and it's I don't know. It's crazy. A lot of people are writing me. I'm just reading up, catching up some of the emails. Somebody had wrote me and said, "Hey, do you let me find it real quick." And I should have been a little bit better prepared, Michael. Bite me. It is there it is right there. Got it. So somebody had wrote and said, "With everything that's going on, do you agree with it?" It's not whether I agree with it or not. It's more of a conversational holy moly of what's going on. I think that that's the real tough cookie, I guess, if you want to say that. But I think that what is going on right now with everything, the world, I guess, it is I think that we need to do better as a whole, the world as a whole. I think I'm trying to answer your email without being political. For somebody who

0: who goes into politics, right? Whether they're a congressperson or a senator or a mayor or whatever. I think that if they go into politics, they do not have a right to say that they hate this country. Or one politician said that the American flag is nothing more than something to wipe her hands with as a napkin. I mean, if you feel that so strong about America, the country in which you live in, then pack your bags and move somewhere else. I'm full on board with that, because there's a bunch of people who served in the military who would beg to differ with you and would like to really challenge you on that, right? Because you're reaping the benefits of this country, but yet you want to, you know, we're not perfect. We're not a perfect country. You know, we have leaps and bounds, and we have stumbles that we've taken. And, you know, regardless of whether you think the current president is the greatest thing in the world or the worst thing in the world is irrelevant, because that's your own opinion. And we have a choice in 4 years to vote for a different one. And in the next 4 years, if that's not a good choice, there's another 4 years and we can vote for another one. That's the greatest thing about a democracy. That's the greatest thing about a country in which you get to vote and you get to make the decisions. So, you know, that one politician that stood up there and said that the American flag was nothing more than something for her to wipe her hands on. I think anybody that chastises this country or talks smack about this country should have either their citizenship revoked immediately, if they're a naturalized citizenship, meaning if they weren't born here, they should have their citizenship revoked immediately and be sent back to whatever country they came from. Plain and simple. I mean, you literally in politics, you raise your right hand and take an oath to the Constitution of the United States. It doesn't matter whether you're a mayor or a congressman or a senator or the president of the United States. You raise your right hand and take an oath to the Constitution of the United States. And that oath that you take is to the United States. It's not to Israel. It's not to Palestine. It's not to Pakistan. It is to the United States of America. And I think that if you are in office and hold any kind of a political title, that you do not have a right to criticize the United States of America and call it names. I mean, you live here, for goodness sake, you know. So anyways, that was my rant, and I hope I didn't upset a lot of people and everybody got all mad and testy and stuff like that. But I do want to share something with you all. I thought it was pretty cool. Big shout out to my boy H-Train. I know he's been a little bit under the weather and everything like that. And again, if you guys are out there watching for the first time, make a donation. It's a nonprofit. It goes to equipment like the mic I have, the headset I have on. It goes to helping other veterans get into broadcasting, podcasting, TV, television. And a lot of us have had offers at radio stations or have moved on to radio stations or have gotten great jobs and stuff like that. So it really is a great thing that Military Broadcast Radio is doing. And we have so many different shows. I got off the phone with one of my old commanders a couple days ago, and we talked for a good 2 hours on the phone. And he enlightened me to some great stuff. He has a book coming out. I'm going to have him on the show, I hope, next week if he can swing it. I know H-Train had him on his show. I'm going to continue to promote his book, his company, his ideas. He's a great leader and a great individual. And, you know, this is what it's about. So if you have a couple dollars, man, listen, a couple bucks is not a big deal, right? I mean, come on, we buy a McDonald's every day, right? Skip a McDonald's and donate to Military Broadcast Radio. It's very easy to donate. I just donated some dollars that I had laying around. And, you know, it's a great organization. It helps keep the lights on in the studio. So it's a really good way to give back to the military community. So I'm going to share something real quick. And it's pretty funny, actually. So give me 1 second. All right, there's that. Let me see here. There's that, and then I'm going to go here, and I thought this was really funny, so I'm going to share this with you guys. I'm logged in. What's going on? I'm logged in. I don't know what's going on. I'm logged in. I don't know what's going on. Mm-hmm. Let's see. This is crazy. Can't get logged in. I'm logged in, man. What's wrong with y'all? I'm right here looking at it. Don't update the password. Give me 1 second. I'm going to try to get this. It's not letting me log in. And I'm in. Oh, you know what? There's more than one way to skin a cat. You ever heard of that saying? So here we go right here. Give me 1 second. Yeah, got it. Yeah, see, there's more than one way to skin a cat, guys. I mean, sometimes you got to skin it twice, but I know I'm gonna lose viewers because there are cats out there. I'm okay with that. So here we go. You all ready for this? I hope I can get it up here. Where is it at? I don't know if that's there or if that's over here. We'll see. This is bad. This is really bad. Don't judge. Listen up. Don't judge. You ain't allowed to judge on here. Slides, PDFs. I'm trying to figure this out, man. I'm usually pretty good at this, but anyway, I'll get it added to the stage. Give me a second. Just got to figure out where it's at. I don't think it's there. It is right here. All right, let me try this one more time. Share screen. Present invite, share screen. Instagram message. Nope, that's not it. Was new. Nope, that's not it.
1: I can't find it. I can't find it.
0: All right, I think that's it. Yep, that's it. I got it. I think I got it. There it is right there. Is that it? Anyways, you know what I'll do? I'll do it the easy way. Maybe not so easy. But anyways, I'll try to find it. Cause I just can't for some reason figure it out. I don't know why. Joel, it's so easy when I do it before the show, and then when I'm in the show I can't do it. Crazy. Absolutely crazy. Anyway, what's new? Definitely not that. So I was gonna show you guys a video. It's pretty funny. But for some reason, I can't pop it up. So what I'll do, I know exactly what I'll do. I'll take a quick break. And while I'm at the break, I'll try to pop it up. I am trying to show a video. And when I share my screen, for some reason, it's telling me to log into Instagram. But I'm logged into Instagram. And I think it's just being a butthead. I think that's my problem. I really do. So I'll take a quick break. I'll take a quick break. I'll show a little video, a little something, something, and then we'll come right back on military.

0: reason, Instagram saying that my password is wrong, but I know it's not. It's right. So whatever. I was going to pop up something and show you guys something that I saw on Instagram that was really cool. Welcome back to Veterans Talk on Military Broadcast Radio with yours truly, Magic. And I'm trying to figure out what in the world is going on with this app. I have no idea. But anyway, if you're joining us for the first time, again, thank you for joining us. I mean, thank you for being here on the show. And thank you for joining Military Broadcast Radio. I mean, we've got so many great shows, great live shows that we do. And, you know, I don't like to plan mine anymore. I kind of like doing it off the cuff. I feel like once I get into it, I'm into it and that's it. Sometimes I got a great thoughts and sometimes I'm just like, oh, la la land. But it is coming to an end of September and pretty soon the holidays are going to be upon us. And I know that means a lot for a lot of different veterans, and it's a very difficult time. For me, September is always a difficult time. I lost my mother in September. October is difficult. It would have been my mother's birthday. And, you know, I know some of you have lost loved ones in October and stuff as well. And it's difficult. As we close up September, which is Suicide Awareness Month, I want you all to be understanding that just because the month ends for suicide awareness doesn't mean it ends for all of us. It's still very important to reach out to your friends, family, loved ones, people you know, and even just passing a stranger, be nice to them. Just be nice to them. You don't know what they're going through. You don't know what they've been through. And you definitely don't know what is in their mind, so to speak. You know, and it's you don't need to be scared. It's just part of life and trying to be nice to somebody and just be a good person, man. I mean, I can't say that enough. Just be a freaking good person. It's crazy. I know for a fact that, you know, when I went through a lot, you know, within the last quite a few months and stuff like that, it was very difficult for me. It was difficult because of, you know, not having anybody there or feeling a little bit lost, if you will. And I think that what mattered the most was that I had people like H Train and others that were there for me and, you know, said, "Hey, you good? Let me just check in with you and check up on you." And I think that's really important. So as we go into and we start the end of the month of September, which is suicide awareness, and we go into the holidays and stuff, be mindful, be vigilant, reach out to that someone special you've been meaning to say sorry to or thank you or, hey, just checking on you, right? And here's something that I learned over the last couple of weeks is that you don't always have to pick up the phone and tell somebody you're sorry or ask for forgiveness or give them forgiveness. You can do it on your own as well. It's very simple. So remember that as well. You know, I can't stress enough how important it is to really make sure that you are make sure you're a good person, man. I'm just trying to think of the right words to say without hurting somebody, because somebody had wrote me an email a couple of weeks ago and it was not good. And it was, you know, just basically saying that, you know, they listened to my show and something bothered them on my show. Okay. Sorry that something bothered you. I don't know what to tell you. So, but, don't know what to tell you. I mean, I have no idea. I'm looking at this email right now and I don't even know how to respond to it. It's mind boggling that some people just get so bent in their ways that they don't understand how to move on, I guess is the best way to say it. Forgive, I guess. Is that the best way to say it? Yeah, I think so. I think that's the best way to say it. Just move on. Forget about it. Who cares? stop being a baby over it. I'm trying to figure out whether I'm going to read this or not. I'm kind of like stuck on a back burner, if you will, of this. And I don't know if I should read it or not, but some people are like, read it. I'm like, nah, I'm good. I'll read this one. How's this? This email right here is pretty good. It says, hey, Magic, watched your show the other day. It was a rerun. I just found it on YouTube. Very, very enlightening about the Major Bridges Star Act and the Take Care of Veterans Act, which is going on currently in our Senate. Do you think either one of those will pass? And if so, here's the thing. I have no control over that. Do I think they pass? I think they should pass. Will they pass? We don't know. I'll tell you this. It's difficult because of the fact that so many people wanted the actual, what do you call that? The tinnitus and the sleep apnea to not be affected. So if you already have it, it's not a big deal. It's not affected. That's the good thing. That's the wholesome thing, is that it's not affected. So if you're, he keeps writing me and I'm trying to read it at the same time and I'm getting lost in my words, but hold on a second. I'll answer your question. Stop, pause, press pause. The Take Care of Veterans Act is one thing, and the Major Richard Star Act is another. They took the Major Richard Star Act and put that into the Take Care of Veterans Act, kind of like they did the Big Beautiful Bill. They put all that crap in it, and there was like so much stuff that was great, and some of the stuff was like, eh. They did the same thing. They should have never done that with the Major Richard Star Act, but they thought if we put this in with the Major Richard Star Act, and then we have a chance of it getting passed, because people are like, oh, this is great. It's taking care of veterans and veteran spouses and Gold Star families and this person and that person, and it's great. Well, a lot of people saw the tinnitus and the sleep apnea as a problem, so that started putting veterans against veterans, right? People who aren't veterans yet are still active duty, right? If you don't like me saying that, tough, look up the word veteran. It says somebody who served, not still serving. It says served. So you are still active duty military. You are not a veteran. A veteran is somebody who is not doing that anymore. Look it up. It's not my choice, Webster's choice. So with that being said, it is kind of difficult. That just went to, I don't know why that just disappeared. It is kind of difficult to get these people. Oh, Safari just quit unexpectedly. Good. I hate Safari anyway. It is good to get these passed. We need to get it passed. It's that plain and simple. Don't passing the Major Richard Star Act affects a lot of people. Not passing the Take Care of Veterans Act is a major problem, because you're messing with people. I hate to say it like that, but you are definitely messing with people. So I don't think that. I don't think that the tinnitus or the sleep apnea should be a kill factor for our stuff. I think that there should still be an opportunity. What I'm saying. I think there should still be an opportunity for I think there should be an opportunity for the Major Richard Star Act to pass without being tied into the Take Care of Veterans. And I think the Take Care of Veterans should pass with some adjustments to it. There, I guess I said what I needed to say. And that's all I'm saying. I don't think it should be an issue where, you know, there it is right here. I think I got it. I don't think it should be an issue where people get mad or upset or, you know, go against each other, because that's what's happening. You got the American Legion and the VFW and the DAV and all these other organizations that are kind of going against each other, and it's kind of unfair for them. So that's my take on it. I mean, that's just, again, my take. It's not the views of Military Broadcast Radio. It's just Michael's takes. So I hope everything passes, because I think veterans deserve everything that they get. I hope that the Major Richard Starr Act passes, because obviously it affects all these combat wounded retirees. And I think that it should, I don't know. I just think that it's just wrong for it not to be passing. That's it. So here you go. I'm going to share this with you guys. I hope you guys like it. We'll see how this works out. Let's see here. Add to stage. There we go. I hope you guys can hear it too. So let me see. Let's go here. Where's that? I see it. Just keep disappearing on me. Give me 1 second. Keeps disappearing. I added to the stage. Now I can't find it. This is crazy. This is crazy. I added to the stage and now I can't find it. There it is, right there. The Lord's flannel. Then it stops on me. That's awesome. We'll figure it out. We're trying to figure it out. There we go. DL camouflage basically said, just hear me out. What if we made the blobs bigger? And holy shit, they were right. The M81 went to work. Grenada, Panama, the Gulf War, Somalia, the Balkans, Afghanistan, Iraq. The Army War wouldn't let it until 2008. The Marine. I don't know why it keeps stopping. Anyways, I'll try to get that fixed for you guys. Which means this shit had a longer military career than most of the people wearing. Hey, H-Train, can you hear it? Finally retired. Every unit man, militia member, paintballer, tactical LARPer, America collectively said, we'll take it from here. Right up until multicam came along. And 45 years later, we're still making shit out of it. It's God perfected plaid in 1981. Everything since has just been fashion. Except for the war crime.
1: I thought that was so funny. Because, can you guys hear it? I just asked H.J. if he could hear it. Let's see what he says. Yeah, but faint. All right. So it's on Instagram. It's hilarious. And it talks about the BDU, right? It's, I wish I could play it, man, and get it working, but it is hilarious. And basically what it is they're talking about the BDU, the camouflage that we all wore and stuff. So
2: DL camouflage and basically said, just hear me out. What if we made the blobs bigger? And holy shit, they were right. The M81 went to work. Grenada, Panama, the Gulf War, Somalia, the Balkans, Afghanistan, Iraq. The Army wore woodland until 2008. The Marines retired theirs in 2006, which means this shit had a longer military career than most of the people wearing it. And when Uncle Sam finally retired it, every Minuteman, militia member, paintballer, and tactical LARPer in America collectively said, we'll take it from here. And they did, right up until multicam came along and became tactical. 45 years later, we're still making shit out of it. Because God perfected plaid in 1981. Everything since, it's just been fashion. Except for the war crime. We'll get to that later.
1: I thought that was hilarious. If you guys have never ever seen that, let me get back over here real quick. Sorry about that. I thought that was hilarious. That was hilarious. I don't know who made that up or whatever. I saw that on Instagram, but it is so true, because we wore BDUs even when we were in Iraq. They
0: we had to bring our BDUs with us because people don't realize that there are palm groves in Iraq. There's vegetation in Iraq, right? It's not a desert like Kuwait. So, you know, and at the end when they say, yeah, it's a, except for the war crime, because man, the ACU was the biggest garbage that they ever invented in the Army. That pajama type plastic zipper, you know, it's going to be much cooler. Man, that thing ripped easy. I mean, it was, the pattern was like supposed to be digi pattern or whatever. It was garbage. And at the end, they say, except for the war crime. And man, he goes, we'll get to that later. I thought that was hilarious. That was probably for me like the funniest damn thing that I ever, ever, ever saw. Yeah, I thought it was funny as hell. But anyway, yeah, yeah. Thought I'd share that with you guys. I thought it was pretty cool, pretty funny. There was another one that that I had that I was getting to and stuff like that. So I will warn you, I'm going to play something a little bit later on in my show towards the end. And I just wanted, I'm going to warn you, it may be a trigger for some people, especially those of us who have served overseas in Iraq and Afghanistan. And it's just a reminder for me as I was going through some reels that were sent to me and I thought about it and stuff. It was just history. I think the history is not being taught the way it is. I mean, sure, we can go on Instagram if you want to and look at it, but I think that the kids today are not, you know, when I was in junior high and even, you know, in senior high, we studied the Vietnam War. And the Vietnam War, what it meant and what it was, and about the soldiers who came home who were, you know, less than heroes. They were spat upon and they were yelled at and stuff. If we're not careful, we're headed to that same thing. It's almost like our history is repeating ourselves from that era. You know, it's not a popular war in Iran. Iraq wasn't, Afghanistan wasn't, right? And, you know, you have so many protesters out there right now protesting the Iran war and this person and that person and everything. And it's just absolutely mind-boggling that, you know, that you hate somebody for doing their job. You know, like the ICE agents and stuff like that, that are doing their job. They're doing their job. And a lot of those ICE agents, believe it or not, a lot of them are Hispanic. They have Hispanic Mexican blood running through their bones, and they're doing a job because they believe in it. They took an oath. They believe in it. So I think it's pretty difficult sometimes to try and figure out who the who's, what's, when, and where's. And you know, I understand that protesting, peaceful protesting, is a part of our way of rights as a U.S. citizen. But I just don't understand why. I don't understand why these people are protesting somebody who's doing their job. I mean, you know, there's an uproar right now that this guy was shot in, I think it was California, or it might have been, I'm pretty sure it was California, whatever. And they said that the ICE agents just murdered him. Okay, so I watched the video like 10 different times. And this is what the news said. The news spun it this way. They said he was a DoorDash delivery driver. Okay, well, DoorDash, shame on you for hiring somebody who was an illegal immigrant, right? Because you should have done your due diligence on making sure that he was a legal person legally allowed to be here that was paying taxes. So how did you hire him? If he's an illegal immigrant here, how did you hire him if he doesn't have a, you know, W-2 or a W-4 or a Social Security card or whatever? How were you able to hire him as a delivery driver for DoorDash? That blows my mind. So this is what the news said. The news said he was a DoorDash delivery driver and ICE agents shot and murdered him. That is not what happened. He was a DoorDash driver. Yes, that was true. He was stopped by law enforcement. I don't care if it's law enforcement from the FBI, the ICE, the DHS. I don't care if it was law enforcement from the Bureau of Corrections. He was being stopped by a law enforcement agency in which he tried to run over one of the agents, and they shot at him And it's unfortunate that somebody lost their life, or they were unalived, if you will. But the problem that I have with that is the way it's spun. So pause on that, and let's talk about something else. There was a black gentleman that was hanging from a tree from a rope, and the news spun it. Boy, they spun it. Ooh, they spun it. They spun it and said, this is a, you know, there's more blacks being hung and so on and so forth. Well, then they pulled the cameras from the doorbell cameras and the cameras from businesses around there, and it shows him climbing up the ladder, it show, or tree, and shows him hanging himself. This is Suicide Prevention Month. Instead of addressing what was real, which was the suicide, instead of addressing that and saying, hey, this is a very unfortunate incident that happened. Somebody took their life, right? Because that's a human life. I don't care if it was a black, white, green, purple, Jew, Gentile. I don't care who it was. They took their life. So instead of focusing on that and saying suicide is real here in Suicide Prevention Month, suicide is definitely real. This is, instead of doing that, what are we doing? We're saying it's racist and this and this and this. No, it wasn't racist. He committed suicide, but news stations spun it and stated, some news stations stated that a lot of blacks are hung and the whites are doing it. I think that those news stations should be ripped from the FCC, should rip every license that they have for false news. But then this is how they retracted it. They retracted it by saying, well, I'm sure there was some kind of a foul play there. There was literally video footage of this man taking his life, his own life. There was no foul play there. And instead of addressing it as a suicide and addressing it what it is and the problem that we have in America, the problem we have is not people are hanging people. The problem we have is that suicide is real. So why? What are we doing to fix that? And that got me so upset that I just could not believe that a news station that's supposed to be so reputable and stuff would be so jaded to do that and not call it what it is, which was a suicide and a very unfortunate event. So I'm going to take a quick break. We come back, I'm going to show a couple videos, and I'm going to give you a warning right now. This is a trigger warning. Some of these videos are raw footages of Iraq and Afghanistan, Fallujah, and Mosul, which H-Train and I both were involved in. And there's a reason behind it, and I'll talk more about why I'm showing it as we approach next week, which would have been the anniversary of me being injured, of my mother passing away, and a lot of bad things happening on that date. So, you know, this is my therapy, and I saw these videos and I thought, you know, this would be a really good, for me, it's a really good way to reach out to some of the people that watch my show that are not veterans, because I have a lot of people that watch my show that are non-veterans, which I think is really cool, and talk about how life has changed after the military. We'll be right back on Military Broadcast Radio as we're talking about the anniversary of 23 years it's been since Iraq. We'll be right back.

0: and it was just totally bizarre. Just, you know, fucking gunfire everywhere, a couple of RPGs. I was just thinking, what the fuck am I doing here? And that question never went away. I don't know how to explain it to myself, and have yet to have any clear thought of, like, yes, we actually made a difference there, because we didn't at all. There was no difference fucking made. Maybe for the worse.
1: I wanted to share that with you because it's exactly 23 years ago is what they're saying. 23 years ago. And they did kind of a look back on these individuals and what they're doing and where they're at in their lives, I guess. And it was pretty crazy. It was pretty crazy, you know, to think that 23 years ago, we were in a land and a country that we knew nothing about, that we knew nothing about, that we were not fully there, if you will. When I say there, you know, I shared this with Captain, he retired a colonel, but one of my old commanders, him and I talked a couple hours on the phone, and I said, you know, for so many years, we were used to peacekeeping missions, you know, in the Balkans and in Bosnia and Kosovo and Bosnia, we were back and forth and stuff, and that's what we did. We trained for peacekeeping missions. And now here we were in combat, and we trained for it. That's what we trained for years. So the legacy that it leaves in us should never be forgotten. It should never be not taught. You know, whether it was a popular war or unpopular war is irrelevant. The fact is that you had American women and men who went there and lost their lives doing something what they believed in, and that was fighting for the Constitution. It wasn't that they believed that war was good. It wasn't that we believed that war was the right thing. Being in Afghanistan or Iraq was the best thing, because that's above our pay grade. That's up to the politicians. The oath that we took was not to those politicians. The oath that we took was to the Constitution of the United States. And in that oath, it says, obey the orders of those appointed above me and the commander-in-chief, the President of the United States. Right or wrong or indifferent. I share that with you because I think that that's a huge problem today with our youth. I think that our youth today are not following the rules. It's a simple thing, the rules. You know, I literally had a young lady curse at me today because the delivery truck was blocking her way somewhat. They were delivering a couch to me. And I said, but you can back up and go around it. The road goes around that way. And she yelled and said, I don't fucking think I need to do that. And I said, I'm not cursing at you. Please don't curse at me. And she went on and just continued cursing. Very attractive young lady. I would have never dreamed of talking to somebody who was older than me that way. Because they probably would have beat me, and then my mom and dad would have beat me for talking to them that way. And I think we're losing touch in America of what is real. I think that the youth have no more consequences. I think that the consequences have become, instead of the corporal punishment, I think the consequences become, well, go to your room. Well, I got my computer and everything. I'm locked in my room anyway, so they took that away. I mean, what exactly do the kids have to lose today? Yeah, half of them don't, you know, go to college, and they're using ChatGPT or whatever to finish college. They're not any smarter. They're not learning anything. Half of them can't carry on a normal conversation. Listen, I challenge each and every one of you. When you go out next time to dinner or lunch or whatever with your friends or significant other, take 2 minutes and just look around and see how many people are in their phone, not paying attention to anything. They're just in their phone. It's mind-boggling. It's crazy. The kids today, the youth of today, and they don't seem, even the adults today, don't seem to carry on a normal conversation. You meet somebody on the street and you say, hey, how are you? It's nice to meet you. It's great meeting you. Carry on a conversation. You exchange phone numbers and you say, hey, let's talk sometime. I'd love that. You call them up. Hey, John, I met you on the street or whatever. Hey, yeah, man, Mike, good to meet you, man. Hey, what's going on? Hey, nothing. I was going to go catch a basketball game, football game. Want to see if you want to join me. Yeah, absolutely. That's cool. They don't even do that today. It's text messaging. Hey, John, great meeting you on the street. Sometime we'll have to catch up. That's it. Then it gets lost. Because people go on with their days. They read the text message once, think it's cool, and that's it. Because they're so caught up in their day, they cannot remember that they have to reach back out. It's just, there's just so many things wrong right now. Not just with us as a country, but us as a world when it comes to simple things such as communication, staying in touch, getting to know somebody. I think there are so many more people that are introverts today because of the computer age that we're in. And don't get me wrong, I'm not bashing the computers. I'm not bashing technology, ChatGPT. I use them. I think they're great. But what happened to this right here? What did I do with it? I was reading a book the other day. I just had a book the other day. I was reading it. It was pretty good. Come here. What happened to reading books? Just picking up a book and reading it. What happened? To just taking time out from the TV and everything. I used to play video games. Man, I'd wake up at 8 o'clock in the morning, and I know you're probably out there watching me right now laughing, but I would wake up at 8 o'clock in the morning, 7 o'clock in the morning, man, I'd go play a video game, drink a cup of coffee while they were still in bed and everything like that. Of course, the dogs were fed and stuff, but I'd be playing a video game. I'd play it to like 1, 2 in the afternoon, maybe 10:30 in the morning, whatever, and then do my day. Sometimes I played one time from like 7 o'clock at night until freaking 7 or 8 o'clock the next morning or 4 in the morning. Right. And it was just a bunch of guys on there. We're just having fun playing a game. That's great. That's fun. But here's reality. I don't even play games anymore. I barely turn on TV. I have one TV in my house now. One TV. It's in the living room. I barely turn it on. Barely. Sometimes I turn on, watch reruns. I think I got Chips on there now, which was one of my shows when I was a kid that I loved. But I barely watch TV now. I like taking time going for walks with Eva, my black lab, and reading, just sitting on my couch and reading now that I have a nice couch. It's powerful to get away from the computer and the technology just for a while. Close off from that. You know, I used to fall asleep all the time with my iPad on and watching TV. I started doing a meditation series. So now I put these special headphones on that you can sleep with. And I listen to either frequencies or something like that. And let me tell you something, man. If you're suffering from PTSD or have anxiety or sleeping issues, man, I could email me. I'll send you a link. It's amazing. The amount of sleep and the hard sleep that I get listening to this is phenomenal. It's great. So I know my show has been kind of all over the map a little bit today and stuff like that. And I want to apologize again. I'm working new angles and doing new things and trying to rebrand and do great things with the show. And I apologize for the time crunch that I do have. Remember, I have an hour to get a lot of information out there. A lot of people write me, and I'm not able to always get to your questions on TikTok or Instagram or Facebook or the email that I just got right here. Let me answer this real quick. I got 2 minutes. I'll answer it real quick. Justin says, this is what happens when you get old, man. This is crazy, man. Oh, look, I can see. Justin says, watch a show I know you talk about veteran mental health from time to time. So first of all, I talk about it a lot, and I get some viewers that say they're tired of hearing that, and I'm always trying to stay positive. So I apologize about that. If sometimes I talk about it, sometimes I don't. I try to throw it in there a little bit here and there. Being that it's Suicide Prevention Month, what is one thing a veteran family member can do without provoking? I think he's trying to say provoking another veteran. Okay, so reading your question, he's asking me about a family member that thinks that his brother, sister, mother, whatever be it, has PTSD, severe PTSD. How do you go about asking them? Or so let me help you real quick, and I only have 2 minutes before the show because they have another show right after me. If you have a family member out there that has PTSD or you suspect has PTSD, this was the brainchild of my show. That's what I had started originally. You know, don't say to them, hey, I think you have PTSD or something of that. A simple, realistic conversation with them. Hey, man, I love you to death. You're my brother. You're my sister. You're my mother. You're my father. You're my cousin, whatever. I love you to death. I hope that everything is okay, but I want you to know I'm here for you. I've noticed some changes, and I love you, and I'm here. Let's go take a walk sometime. Something as simple as that. And I hope that answered your question. If you want to write me more offline, I can answer you offline. I think that it's really important that we stay in tune and in touch with our family members and our friends and make sure that they know that they have a safe place to go. It's not always going to be the hotline at the VA. It's not always going to be, you know, one of those phone calls that you need to make gladly. But be a branch out there that they can reach out to you. Until next time, thank you for joining Veterans Talk, Military Broadcast Radio. Stay tuned for our next episode. I believe we have a show right after this, and we have another one right after that. So we have shows all over. So stay tuned, Military Broadcast Radio.
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9: Hello, everybody. I'm Trucker Mouth. Welcome to my underground studio. We're back on the road.

I can't do it anymore. But I noticed by watching that sometimes have a hard time understanding me when I'm talking. So I'm gonna try to talk slower. Today's topic is predatory towing. Okay, can wrecker a driver's paycheck. And I mean, you know, these guys are ruthless out there. So let's get going with this. Truckers hit by huge towing bills could soon catch a break. Okay, there, a lot of states are cracking down on this because it's just ridiculous. And, you know, you're out there and you're in a crunch area, you're trying to find a place to park. It's kind of hard sometimes. A lot of places are, you know, posted, you know, no truck parking. It might be an industrial park, big, huge industrial park, big, wide roads, but it'd be posted, no truck parking. Why? I don't know why. So that's when these predatory towing companies, I got some stories here. So listen to this. So for many truckers, a tow just doesn't ruin your day. You can eat up a paycheck. That's why a lot of states are fighting back against this. Preying on truckers. Oh boy. From Connecticut to Utah, lawmakers are passing new protection to stop bad actors from cashing in on drivers when they have no choice. The OIDA has led the push working with states to get fair towing rules on the books. So there's a lot of people trying to get this predatory towing, hit them back. So Utah has approved new protection for a lot, I'm going to read some of what different states have did. So in Utah, the law clearly separates recovery work from recovery towing. It also requires commercial insurance policies to cover recovery costs. So they want the commercial insurance that the truck has to cover the recovery costs and not the driver. And that's just great. I mean, see what I did this week? I did something different. Instead of writing everything down, and a lot of times I can't read my writing or understand what it means sometimes, I got it printed out. I went to the library. I don't have a printer yet. Went to the library and printed a bunch of paper. Cost me $7.25. Not printed out a lot more than I probably needed. But I can't do that all the time. So I'm going to have to come with a happy meet in between writing stuff down, or do my research, or getting it printed out. Oh, yeah. So one third of recovery companies reprobating. Republican Kathy Christopherson and Republican Leah said nearly one third of recovery companies must post a bond while this disagreements are worked out. And part of the payment must be made up front. So they're making these towing companies, this is still Utah, post a bond. You got to put the money up front to fight, you know, while this, what is being worked out? What is this agreement is being worked out? Towing companies that charge more than their posted rates could lose the right to collect payment. And that's the Utah Truck Association Sports Law, which takes effect May of 2027. Arizona lawmakers are taking aim at predatory towing after two main drivers were hit with outrageous fees in Arizona here. So we got Bill HB 2305. Would create one set of towing rules for the entire state. Cities and counties would no longer be able to set their own towing rates for vehicles removed from private property. Towing companies would have to take photos of the vehicle or video of the violation and notify law enforcement within 1 hour. So they got to take pictures now in Arizona and notify law enforcement that they're going to do that. Okay, Arizona finally got a spot where we can put an end to predatory towing in the state. That bill right now is on the governor's desk, HB 2305.

North Carolina. And North Carolina, they say, is the Wild West of towing. That there's been so much unfair towing for drivers in North Carolina that they call it the Wild West of freaking towing. One of the biggest changes since December 1st, tow appliances can no longer, in North Carolina, they can no longer put a boot on a truck for parking. They were booting trucks. Most have big boots like cars. I never got booted in my car or nothing. Yeah, they can no longer boot a truck. The laws protect valuable cargo. After a non-consensual or government order tow, companies must quickly return commercial cargo when a driver or a cargo owner asks for it. Now, they're not to do a trailer swap. If they tow your shit and you're in their impound lot, you're allowed to swap trailers out so you can get your freight. As long as the trailer's no more than 5 years older than the original and in decent shape. Doug Morris of OIDA, Director of State Government Affairs, said most towing companies do the job right. But he said a small number of bad actors give the entire industry a black eye. And that's pretty much with any industry. A couple of bad actors give it a bad name. So they would also, in North Carolina, they would license towing companies. And they would have a cap for towing, storage, booting, and cargo handling. The group would also investigate public complaints. So this is just... So here we go with this. So one driver's... And here's a story here. One of the stories I was talking about. One of the drivers, 30 minutes over truck parking limit cost the driver $9,000. Nationwide truck parking shortage left drivers vulnerable to people who take advantage of situations. One driver's $9,000 towing bill highlights the problem and another predatory towing. That's just terrible for a driver. Truck drivers faced with two battles when looking for a place to park. First is truck parking spot, and the second is the race against the clock. You're only allowed to drive 11 hours a day. And you got them ELDs. Once that 11 hour comes up, man, you got to shut down. Or I think the truck will shut down. I'm not sure how that works. I'm pretty sure it will shut down. The truckers are forced to stop whenever the clock runs out, like I just said. So lack of truck parking is starting to cost professional drivers money. In addition to more property owners charging for parking spots. So more property owners are charging for parking spots out there now that were once free. Some towing companies are pouncing on trucks parked illegal and charging massive fees. Bastards. Sneaky bastards at that. You know, preying on a truck driver who's living out of a freaking walk-in closet, and he's got, that's just another thing. That's just another thing out there. Memphis, Tennessee, A1's towing was ordered not to touch certain trucks after three trucking companies sued their asses. In Charlotte, North Carolina, the state attorney general sued A1. And, you know, they were told not to touch Western Express. And Birmingham, Alabama-based church transportation. MHT and Birmingham, Alabama-based church transportation. So this A1, he's a sneaky bastard right here, this guy here. This A1 towing out of Memphis. For years, drivers stopped in Memphis area have complained about one infamous towing company, practice of towing. Towing in Liberty Park trucks. A1's towing and hauling. Although the name is nearly identical to Charlotte's towing company, the Memphis company is not related. So that prick down there in Charlotte has a name just like that, but they're not the same company. So the center of the operation is Colton Ahmad Cathy, owner of several companies, including S-Line and A1 Towing. Listen to the story here. These bastards here. So Colton Ahmad Cathy is the owner of
including S-Line and A1 Towing. S-Line is a company providing security and parking services. So they walk these lots to make sure people ain't parked illegal. They would direct A1's towing to boot or tow illegally parked trucks and hold them for ransom. So see, he has two companies. He has the security for these lots, and he's got A1 Towing, and they were in on it. The security truck, the security end of that, of his companies, Kathy's companies, would set drivers up and call A1. Trump companies claim that Kathy's companies predatory lured and entrapped truck drivers and would illegally harass, intimidate, assault, batter, hijack, and or hold hostage trucks and truck drivers until a ransom was paid. Harass, intimidate, assault, batter, hijack, and or hold hostage trucks and truck drivers until a ransom was paid. You bastard. S-Line contracted with gas stations, truck stops, and paid parking lots frequented by truck drivers. So S-Line would either give the appearance of open parking by failing to... They didn't post the lots right, this S-Line. They didn't post the lots, and then the trucks would pull in there and drive and leave or whatever for an hour or whatever, the case may be, go to sleep. They'd call A1 Towing up because that's the same company. S-Line, contract gas station truck stop and paid parking lots frequented by truck drivers. So that line would give the appearance of open parking by failing to post property as private or off limits to truck parking. In some cases, A1's Towing would go after illegally parked trucks. A1's Towing would go after legally parked trucks in some cases. Other cases involve towing trucks despite the driver having paid for the spot. So even though a driver paid for a spot, they were still towing their truck or trailer away. Boy, that's something there. So according to the lawsuit, A1's Towing would literally truck trucks in lots with their vehicles or dismantle a victim's truck. Tow workers proceed to use force through intimidation. Bulletproof vests, guns, and badges. So these security guys are walking around. Tow workers, okay. The tow workers are walking around bulletproof vests, guns, and badges. The tow workers are because they're doing sneaky shit. People trying to stop them. Walking up like cops, trying to body harm or outright assault and battery when towing a truck or demanding up to thousands of dollars. These towing companies are. Oh, in one example, a truck driver was booted at 5510 East Shelby Drive in Memphis by A1's Towing. This is in Memphis now. The driver was not given the opportunity to pay or go before. Was not given the opportunity to pay. The opportunity to pay. Here I go. I know you couldn't understand that probably. Or go before being towed. A violation of state ordinance, state law. After being instructed to stay inside the truck, the driver called Memphis police who could not do anything since the incident was on private property. So the trucking company ended up buying a two-day parking through S-Line. Okay, that's the security that this Kathy owns. And the same one owns at A1 Towing. So the truck company ended up buying two-day parking through S-Line so the driver could get some rest in a sleeper berth. A1's Towing employees then began honking horns and rocking the truck to keep the trucker awake. This is the tow company. This time, Memphis police told the tow workers to stop. After police left, the harassment resumed. I'll tell you what, this A1 out of Memphis, trucker mouth don't like you. He's putting a hammer down on you. Okay? Trucker mouth don't like you, A1. Kathy, predatory towing on drivers. Putting a hammer down on you. The trucking company offered $7,500 to release the truck, which A1's Towing refused. So this towing company refused to let this truck go. And then they were going to pay $7,500 to release the truck. After Memphis police and Shelby County Sheriff's Office determined nothing could be done, the Tennessee Highway Patrol stepped in and got involved. Once they arrived,
Tow employees fled the scene. Highway Patrol left the truck driver cut the boot off. So they know they were sneaky bastards. Tennessee Highway Patrol. 5 days later, another truck driver from the same carrier paid for parking at Capital Fuel truck stop in West Memphis, Arkansas. Now, West Memphis, Arkansas, that's a pretty shady area. Okay, I stayed in West Memphis at the Flying J there. Also, there's a few truck stops in West Memphis right there on 40. I stayed already in West Memphis at a Greyhound. Oh, there's a Greyhound track here in West Memphis with a casino and all. Instead of horses, it's Greyhound track. Big park. You're not parking with trucks. I don't know. Yeah, so 5 days later, their truck driver paid for parking a Capital Fuel truck in West Memphis, Arkansas. Sorry, I'm tongue-tied. Unbeknownst to him, the lot was also operated by S-Line. A similar situation played out, including A1's towing, demanding nearly $3,000 to remove the boot. They were doing this they're just preying on trucks. Just preying on truck drivers. That's what they call it, predatory towing. The trucker mouth don't like it. He put the hammer down on him already. A1's towing no touch order. So according to court documents, A1's towing is prohibited. According to court documents, A1's towing is prohibited from ticketing, booting, towing, driving, storing, or otherwise touching a truck owned by the plaintiff companies. So they sued this bastard and may not touch him no more. So additionally, Kathy's companies, Kathy's the guy that owns S-Line and A1 Towing, must provide these carriers with a list of all locations they operate or service. They must also provide information on any new locations that may acquire parking rules that they may acquire. So they got to give these companies that have a lawsuit against them a list of all the places that they have security at. It's S-Line. Kathy's companies also owns A1 Towing. Oh. So, I'm taking that for the boys. Okay. A1's history, towing history of complaints. Here's this A1 still here. This isn't A1's first run-in with the law. Since 2022, the Tennessee Attorney General Division of Consumer Affairs has received numerous complaints about A1's towing. At the local level, the City of Memphis investigation, prompted by nearly a dozen complaints from truckers across the country, founding that towing company violated city ordinance. Subsequently, the city suspended its towing and booting permits. In September 2023, the owner of a Shell truck stop off Interstate 40 in Fayette County, Tennessee, was granted an emergency injunction prohibiting A1's towing from entering the property after they illegally booted and towed trucks multiple times. This was a truck stop. And A1 was coming in there and towing trucks. Booting and towing trucks. Truck stop owner said the unauthorized tows caused substantial harm to his business. Well, I'll tell you. Oh, man. So we're... Okay, so we're not going to do a... We're going to not do a commercial today, I guess. Because I've been... reading here. Like I said, I printed this stuff out. Instead of writing it down, I printed it out. But this A1, he's got to be shut down. Trucker Mouth already put the hammer down on him. Kathy, I don't like you. Like smashing the head with a hammer. All right, so one tow can wreck a trucker's paycheck. The truck is gone. The bill keeps growing. States are now moving to stop towing companies from turning roadside trouble into financial trap. And from North Carolina to Arizona, lawmakers are making new rules to stop unfair towing practices. Pennsylvania now. That's where I'm at, PA. Pennsylvania. You know what, Kathy?
Facebook, you bastard. What do you just do to that, Kathy? Shoot him. What do you got? Pennsylvania is taking aim at predatory towing. New law sets statewide rules for towing companies and storage lots. It also creates criminal penalties for operators who break the rules. The rule covers trucks and other vehicles. The overwhelming majority of towing companies are honest, professional, hard workers would provide an important service, said Senator Sheriff Street, Democrat, Philadelphia. Legislation is aimed at the small number of bad actors whose practices hurt consumers and damage the reputation of the industry. Towing companies and storage facilities must also tell drivers where the vehicle was taken and how to get it back. Towing companies also cannot simply show up and tow a vehicle on their own. The tow must be requested by the vehicle's owner, operator, or law enforcement, or another authorized official. So they're really cracking down here in PA too. Enforcement will no longer fall on the attorney general's office. Okay, state and local police will also be allowed to enforce the rules. The Pennsylvania Motor Truck Association said that the new law creates clear rules for what happens after the vehicle is towed. Violators could face fines ranging from $750 to $5,000. Pennsylvania's really cracking down on bastards too. Towing company storage facility can also have its truck impounded. The truck would stay, they're going to impound the wreckers. They're going to impound his shit. He's got to pay a big money to get it out. $750 to $5,000. They once towing. Now, I guess he reached a settlement with a trio of truck companies in a federal lawsuit. Okay, he put in one of the most notorious towing companies in the Memphis, Tennessee area on notice again. So they're really going after this prick. This Kathy, this guy owns A1, that's lying. Predatory towing has been an issue for truck drivers across the country. Despite state and local status, predatory towing persists. Everybody's tries to prey on the truck driver. You know, breaking in their trucks, stealing stuff, you know, impounding their trucks. I mean, everybody's out to get the truck driver, man. You really got to watch it out there. And if drivers, if you see something going on, unite. I meant to say this earlier. If you're out there, road drivers, you see something going on, you know, there's unite, you know, and do something about it. You know, I always under the impression, you know, like so when I was a kid, I always wanted to be a road truck driver. You know, I thought there was this big allegiance out there between truck drivers. And, you know, I found that that's pretty much a myth. That's pretty much a myth. I mean, everybody's kind of looking out for yourself out there. But when road drivers, you need to get unionized. And, I mean, look out for each other. Have each other's back. Make this industry great again. Yep, despite state and local status, predatory towing still persists, forcing trucking companies to resort to legal action. In Charlotte, again, there's an A1 down there that says not affiliated with one of Memphis. Was ordered to pay $30,000 and had to be restricted on how it conducts business. Local media has charted North Carolina area being the Wild West of towing. Despite attention to the issue, predatory towing appears to be alive and well in the city. According to the WSOC-TV report, a truck driver was hit with a $9,000 towing bill every just 30 minutes past the parking limit. 30 minutes past the limit. So obviously they're sitting there waiting they're sitting there waiting for the time to run up and they're running and snagging them up and telling them. Oh, man. This includes $7,000 for impound towing,
1,500 hours for gate administration and 500 hours for storage for one day. Footage from a local report shows signs for Charlotte Travel Plaza. This is in Charlotte, North Carolina again. Located on Sunset Road, right off Interstate 77. A sign located at the entrance of the truck parking lot states that all semi-trucks must sign in inside the store and be in a designated parking spot. And trucks are allowed to park for 2 days once you sign in. So I guess the guy was signed in up in there, signing in, and they came and grabbed his shit. Or I'm not sure, but also on sign, also on that sign, there's a they have a breakdown of your shit. $3,500 impound fee. Okay, $3,500 for vehicles over 8,000 pounds. $3,500 impound fee. $3,500 for vehicles over 8,000 pounds. Up to $2,500 boot fee, up to $1,500 special equipment fee, the $750 gate administration fee. Driver told WSOC TV that the incident happened one day after a historic snowstorm. At the time, the area was under state of emergency. So, I mean, you know, a historic snowstorm, you got to park. But probably was, that made it way worse. He was probably parking where he could to go sign in, and they snagged his shit. This may be a one-off situation in social media posts from April 2025. One driver warned about Charlotte Travel Plaza and predatory towing. In what appears to be a dispatch screenshot, drivers were alerted to several trucks being towed with bills over $10,000. Well, they're just doing anything they can. So now we're going to go to the issue of truck stops, which the lack of truck stops across the nation is a serious issue. Okay, there's a lot of areas they don't have enough truck stops out there. There's not enough parking. I did a story the other day where it said what? There's one truck spot there's one truck spot for every 11 drivers out there. Yeah. Lack of truck stops across the nation is a serious issue. It really is. Research highlighted many problems with truck stops availability. These issues worsen during emergencies. Yeah, and weather's better. Everybody wants to be in the truck stop. They want to be in there getting a shower and stuff like that there. This is real bad when roads are shut down. Everybody, then you want to be in a truck stop so you can. Yeah, you understand that. No stakeholders in the trucking ecosystem have a clear obligation to provide humane treatment or sufficient infrastructure. So these guys, you know, people are looking for a safe place to park. I mean, it has good amenities like a restaurant, you know, clean showers, somewhere you can, you know, feel a little bit of a relaxation and like, you know, being at home kind and out of your truck. So, all right, well, I'm about out of time, and this truck stop thing is going to be in their show. I think it's going to be part of their show next week. I'm going to do the highway bill next week. It's going to be the highway bill and on truck stops. So I'm Trucker Mouth. Thanks for coming along on the road with Trucker Mouth.

0: Everybody have a good and safe Labor Day weekend. And okay. Here we go again. So I got to figure out, what am I doing here? Technical difficulties, man. But everybody, thanks for tuning in, man. And everybody, have a good and safe Labor Day weekend. And I'm out. It's a wrap. See you later.
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0: Vigente, welcome to the Motivated Mindset. I'm your host, Jose Flores, proud Latino, born in the Bronx, raised in Brooklyn. That New York flavor, that hustle, that grit, that never quit attitude. It shaped me, it built me, and still drive todo lo que yo hago. As we celebrate National Hispanic Heritage Month, September 15th through October 15th, I want to take a moment to honor the incredible contributions Latinos have made and continue to make in this great country, from our veterans, from our first responders, our entrepreneurs, como se dice, our educators, our artists, our leaders, todos los días, every day, our heroes. Our culture is built on resilience, family, sacrifice, faith, and the determination to create a better future. I'm proud to carry my legacy. I'm a 30-year combat veteran in the United States Army, a motivator speaker, a certified personal trainer, and a certified mediator, and let me tell you something, end-of-life death doula, and someone who believes our greatest mission is serving others. This podcast exists because I know what struggle feels like. I know what it means to fall down, get up, and redefine your life with purpose. Here on The Motivated Mindset, we talk about leadership. We talk about culture, resilience, faith, discipline, and the courage it takes to keep moving forward. And when life gets tough, we keep it real here, my people. Straight talk, Bronx humor, a little Spanglish flavor, and zero sugar coating. And you're going to laugh. You're going to reflect. You're going to get inspired, and maybe you might even shed a tear. Oh, Tigrito. But one thing I promise, you will leave stronger than when you press that play button, because this isn't just about motivation. This is about transformation. One last thing before we start, right? If you're here today, if this conversation inspires you, if you appreciate the energy and the message, all I ask of you, support the YouTube channel, scan that QR code with your camera, And you know, share it with somebody who can use a little motivation. Your support helps me continue us bringing powerful guests, meaningful conversation, and purpose-driven content straight to you. All right, familia, let's get right into it. Let's talk about today's guest, ¿verdad? Now, as we continue celebrating National Hispanic Heritage Month, I want to highlight something that means a lot to me. Our Latino community has always been about service, resilience, leadership, and making an impact. And today's guest is a perfect example of that. Someone who has taken his culture, his experience, and his passion for serving others and turned it into a mission to help people become better leaders. Today, I have the honor of welcoming Joey Alves to The Motivated Mindset. Joey is a proud son of Puerto Rico, and his journey is a powerful reminder that leadership is not about a title. It's about purpose, connection, and bringing out the best in others. Joey is a leadership architect, mi gente, dedicated to helping leaders and organizations activate the human capabilities that drive culture, performance, and meaningful impact. His belief is simple but powerful, that the future of leadership is not just about strategy and not just about technology. It's about clarity. It's about connection. It's about having the courage to make the right decisions. While staying connected to the people you lead, Joey's leadership journey is incredible. He served as a deputy director of the Elite Executive Leadership Program within the United States Department of Defense, where he prepared senior leaders to operate in uncertainty, conflict, and complex global environments. He later served as director of recruitment and retention at Department of the Interior, helping strengthen the workforce system and developed across federal organizations. And Joey made the history as the first civilian chief of diversity and inclusion for the United States Coast Guard. Think about that for a momento. Piensa de eso. Not just a position, that's a responsibility to influence mi gente, people, strength teams, and create environments where everyone has the opportunity to succeed, mi gente. Joey is also the creator of the Alive Leadership Method, a framework built around awareness, belonging, well-being, productive conflict, and elevation. Helping leaders turn human potential into measurable. He is a TEDx speaker, author of Choose to Live, a LinkedIn top voice, and recognized as an inclusion innovator by SHRM. His work has impacted leaders and organizations around the world, including Fortune 500 companies, government agencies, university, and global institution. But beyond titles, awards, what stands out for me is Joey's commitment to people, mi gente, because the heart of leadership is not about position. It's about responsibility. It's about serving others. It's about leaving people mejor, better than you found them. Brother, we want to welcome you to the Motivated Mindset, and I'm honored to have you here, especially during Hispanic Heritage Month. I'm excited for our audience to hear your story, your wisdom, your perspective on what it truly means to lead with purpose. So let's welcome him.
1: The interview of the week is brought to you by Jersey Mike's A Sub Above.
0: Joey, my man, welcome, my brother. Welcome.
2: Hello from the beautiful island of Puerto Rico, Jose, and everybody watching us from across the world. It is such a pleasure and an honor to be in your presence, mi hermano. Happy to be here, and I cannot wait to have an insightful conversation that inspires everybody. And I just love all the flavor, all the sazón, el sofrito that you bring to this conversation, my friend. Thank you.
0: Gracias. No, thank you. It's an honor having you. It's just, what, that is so beautiful, that background. Oh my God, that is stupendous. Oh.
2: It is real. So it is real. I am in Aguadilla, Puerto Rico. We have a beautiful co-working space here by Friends of Puerto Rico. And I always love to do my podcast appearances from this here. This is the third floor location, and it's always good. So bringing you all warm and some love from the island of Puerto Rico.
0: So Joey, let's start with who Joey is before he started with the working for the government and so on. Where you're from? Tell us about who Joey is.
2: You know, Jose, that question is so powerful because in every stage of life, there are new nuances. And as I become wiser, I by now, probably in September, I turned 40, okay? So I turned 40, and before I am a speaker, an advisor, a consultant, an author, I am a husband in love. I am a father of Teddy and Amelia. I am a man of faith and, of course, a proud Puerto Rican who came to build a life that feels as meaningful as the work that I do. So that comes first. Now, what is it that I do in a daily basis? I help leaders navigate the human messiness, leading through it, not shying away from it, not running away from it, but leading through it. And we help highly capable leaders become undeniable in their contribution, irreplaceable in their humanity, and unshakable in the moments that test them the most. That's my focus. That's what I live for. And I cannot wait to share more with you, my friend.
0: So we already have a question. Maria from New York says, when you think about your heritage, what part of it has shaped the leader you are today?
2: You know, resilience is in the DNA of all Puerto Ricans. And when I think about our culture, when I think about the trials that we have had to face for decades, I'm not talking just this year or last year, but for decades and decades, resilience comes at the top of what makes us us. And when I think about now that I'm living in Puerto Rico, I can attest of the challenges and trials that we have to face. So when you see a Puerto Rican or a Hispanic, please know that they had to endure a series of challenges to make it to wherever they are. So resilience is what gives us that energy, that flavor, because if you make it, you have to go through a certain set of processes and challenges and barriers. So when I get to describe what shaped me, who I am today, certainly the trials and the barriers I have to face. And you know, Jose, there's so many, because when I think about my career, when I think about how I started as an intern in Washington, D.C., and then every promotion had a new set of challenges that required that resilience that I obtained growing up in the island.
0: Wow. Melanie from PR said, Wepa, that's so true, everything you just said. And you're right on, Melanie. And we have a question from Ida in PR. She said, hola, this year's national theme for Hispanic Heritage Month is Together We Are More. That speaks to unity. What moments in your life showed you the power of community?
2: You know, when I love that title. So Ida, thank you. Thank you so much for that. And I must go deeper here, because when we say together, we are more, I want to know what more means. And I would love to create kind of a framework here live with you all. And for me, more means kind of undeniable. And when I say undeniable, Jose, I'm not talking about being louder or being more impressive. What I mean is, when we are undeniable, we are so clear in our contribution, in our judgment, that our voice cannot be overlooked. So when we are more, we are undeniable. But that's not all. I want everybody on this call, whether you are retired or you are an intern or you are growing in your career, yes, embrace that undeniably. But then also, I want you to think about becoming irreplaceable. And I know that in our culture, we have been taught, Joey, we are all irreplaceable. And I understand that. We know that we all can be replaced. That's the reality of business today. Like Jose, think about all the firings that we are seeing. But I'm talking about that we can become irreplaceable because our trust, our discernment, our courage, our presence, and the way we elevate each other cannot be automated, cannot be easily replicated. So when I say being more means being irreplaceable, is I want that your trust, that your discernment, that your courage, that your presence, that the way that you build each other cannot be automated or easily replaced by that matter, by AI or by anybody else. And I have a third descriptor, Jose, if I may. You know, being more means being undeniable, being irreplaceable, but then I also believe we need to add a third leg, and that is unshakable. And I'm not talking about leaving emotions outside of the conversation or to show up unaffected. I'm talking about grounded enough to remain clear, present, and useful when uncertainty, conflict, pressure, and that human messiness enters the room. I believe that is what the new leadership is calling for all of us. You know, we must be unshakable, irreplaceable, and undeniable in the face of all the trials that we are enduring right now.
0: No, that is absolutely correct. I can relate to that. You know, being indispensable, yes. We have a question from Larry from Minnesota, and he says, as someone proudly rooted in Puerto Rico who has influenced leadership nationally for you, how has your culture, heritage shaped the way you lead and connect with people?
2: You know, culture is at the center of everything that we do, of everything that we do. And love, faith, family, friendships are at the center of every relationship every style, every approach. So when I think about culture and how it has helped me and propelled me throughout my career, those three come at the center: family, friends, faith. Those three things are powerful. And I'm sure if we ask our audience, what else would you add? People will keep adding things and flavors and other things. But I want to go back, Jose. You know, when I traveled for the first time from Puerto Rico to Washington, D.C. for an internship program, you know, at the time, it was 2007, the Hispanic Association of Colleges and Universities, HACU, they had a super famous internship program, highly competitive. I believe they're still around in 2026, which kudos to them. And, you know, I got accepted to that internship program, Jose, and I traveled. There was just one little challenge. I was not fluent in English. I understood English. I was a 4.0 student, highly competitive and all of that. But then at the end of the day, you know, practicing and understanding all the accents and all the flavors was hard, man, was hard. So you got to practice. So I'll never forget, I get to go to a fast food restaurant for the first time in Washington, D.C. And Jose, I practiced the night before because I wanted to get my order right.
0: So I
2: practiced in my mind. So the day had arrived. I walked in so proud, smiling and exciting and kind of a little bit loud, you know. I said, may I have some chicken nuggets? That's what I said. And I said it perfectly. Jose, and I was met with the following reaction. Ooh, you have such a heavy accent. Now, if you all know, my brain at the time was literal. So I heard the word heavy, I thought she called me fat. And I said, listen to me. Whatever you hear, don't call it fat. And you know what? I don't have an accent. I don't know what you're talking about. Listen, that was the first time that someone told me that I had an accent. And, you know, with all the curiosity, I had to go and record myself because I was thinking, like, do I have an accent? And good Lord, I had an accent, and it was a strong one. Some people call it heavy. Other people call it sexy. So I will go with sexy any time of the day. But but when I think about culture, I think about the chicken nuggets moment. When we walk to every room, we bring our ancestors, we bring our R's, and no, those R's and that flavor ain't heavy, baby. It's the flavor that we bring to the world. El sabor. So I want everybody to keep in mind that your culture is not something that you leave behind. Your culture goes with you, and rather that something heavy that slows you down, that makes it harder. No, I see culture as an accelerator if we embrace it enough.
0: Yes. No, absolutely. I can relate to that. Before I go to the next question, I want to ask you, Joey, talk to me about your faith, how important that is in your life. That's so important because I'm a Christian too. Can you speak a little bit about your faith?
2: You know, Jose, faith is everything to me. When I think about the hardest moments of my life, the happiest moments of my life, faith, God, and that relationship with our Creator comes at the center of it all. And, you know, I'll never forget when I call my mom during that first internship that I was just making a joke about. Right. And it was so hard at some point, Jose, that my mom asked me, mijo, ¿cómo tú estás? How are you doing? You know, my mom was concerned. Her baby was out of home for the first time. And when she asked me that, I had to say, Mami, yo me siento invisible. I felt invisible because people could not understand me. I could not communicate freely or openly. It was hard. It was hard to just be in. And I will never forget what she told me. She said, you can do all things through Christ. That was number one. And then she said, be strong and be courageous. So at the center of every trial, of every success, faith has been the driver. And I'm so glad that we are talking about faith in these spaces, because just as culture should not be left behind, faith neither. Because as we walk into every room, each one of us has a unique calling, a unique purpose that should not be divided or be taken away, rather should be placed in the equation. So Jose, faith and the relationship with my creator is one of the reasons, and I'll say the biggest reason I'm here today with you.
0: Absolutely. No, thank you for sharing that. And we had a remark from Joe said, we bring a sazón and sofrito in our accent. Be proud. Be proud. Absolutely.
2: Yes, 100%. We got to be proud of what we bring to the table. And at the same time, we bring all our talents, our purpose, our brilliance, the way we solve problems, our creativity to the workplaces and communities where we live and serve. Mm-hmm.
0: So as we shift, I want to talk about, you created the Alive Leadership Method. What does that being, como se dice, being fully alive actually mean for leaders? What does that mean?
2: You know, Jose, it was 2017. Mm-hmm. Every Puerto Rican out there and every Latino, you know, I have asked this question across audiences. And when I asked about 2017 and Hurricane Maria, everybody nods their head saying, yes, I remember, because, you know, everybody knew about that. You know, at the time I was living in Washington, D.C., and I was about to leap in one of my biggest roles that I had in the federal government. And it was September 2017. And if you know about relationships of Hispanic moms with their kids, you know, I don't want to generalize, but it's quite normal. You know, our moms, if we still have them with us, they will call us every day. They will text us. And if we don't answer, we get in trouble. Doesn't matter if I'm 30, 40, 50. If I don't answer mama, I will get in trouble. So my mom and I, we communicated in a daily basis. And as Hurricane Maria hit, which if we all recall, it happened so quick. Like it felt overnight, it became a category 4 or 5 hurricane. And as it passed through, Jose, I didn't hear from my mother for over 12 days. And the images that we saw on the news were pure destruction. So I didn't know if my mom was one of the over 4,000 people that died before, during, or after, and after Hurricane Maria. So when I heard back, finally, after 12 days, I learned that she lost absolutely everything in the process. You see, her roof was made of zinc and wood, but it had endured several hurricanes in the past, but not Hurricane Maria. And it took a part of the roof and water came in, so she lost absolutely everything in the process. I got the chance to travel back to the island 3 months after, and it was Christmas season, and you all know that Puerto Rico has the longest Christmas season in the world, I think. Only, I think, behind the Philippines. I think they celebrate even longer than us. I don't know. I heard that about that. But, you know, it was the longest Christmas season, and I arrived there, and I could sense the destruction. I knew as soon as I arrived to the island that it was not the same, that my people had to go through something truly horrible. So when I arrived home close to midnight, I was expecting nobody to welcome me. Maybe my mom to give me a hug and wish me good night. But instead, Jose, over 20 family members had flashlights. And when I opened the door of my car rental in the middle of the night, all of a sudden that commotion, it was like a party. Like, hello, llegó yo, we llegó la luz. We got the power back. And in my mind, as that scene is unfolding in front of me, I couldn't help but ask myself, how in the world people that lost absolutely everything, that don't have running water, no electricity, food is scarce, getting gas requires making 12-hour lines just to get gas for your car. I couldn't comprehend how in the world they were so happy. How in the world they were so alive. And in every scene and moment, I keep hearing, estamos vivos. Estamos vivos. We are alive. And as I saw that moment unfold in front of me, I said to myself, if my people can show up so alive, so joyful in the middle of literal destruction, why people in corporate America, people in government, people in our communities cannot show up in the same way? So as I am sitting in the airplane returning home in Washington, D.C., I am crafting a leadership framework that I call the ALIVE method. And it has been tested across industries, across decades, really, in the making. So ALIVE is literally a journey that every leader can take to fully show up alive to lead, and love as they go through their careers, through their lives. And those are five steps that every leader needs to take to show up fully alive in the workplace and in the communities they serve.
0: That is stupendous. And, you know, when we talk about organizations, how can organizations, somebody out there who's listening, how can they use that method to increase productivity, be better for the employees, etc.? How would they use it?
2: Yeah. So everything starts with awareness. Mm-hmm. How do we accelerate awareness? How do we bring our consciousness to the next level? And we have an exercise also that we call the conscious leadership model, where I walk the audience through a process of identifying their victories,

0: percent. Now let that number sink for a minute. And we all have been in spaces where we have a team member that have no clue how they're perceived and how their words and behaviors impact people. And by the way, Tasha, Dr. Tasha Urich, which is an expert in self-awareness, have spectacular research on this subject. And she discovered that only around 10 to 15% of people are actually self-aware. Now, 10 to 15% of people, and if you are in a leadership position, that percentage goes down below 10%. So we start with self-awareness. And the goal of the leadership framework is to accelerate your awareness. So we start there. So we get to know self, we get to know where we come from, and most importantly, where we are right now. And we clearly define where is it that we're going in the future. Now that sounds like a lot because it's the first step and it's a critical first step, but we don't stop there. After we accelerate awareness, then we shift to leverage belonging. And leverage belonging is all about human connection. Human connection is what moves us, is what drives us. So we teach people how to meaningfully connect with each other through the power of stories, through the power of communication, through the power of fully showing up how we are, not hiding parts of us, not shying away of our culture. So we have a system that helps people embrace the belonging, belonging to self, belonging to others, and most importantly, belonging to something larger than ourselves. So it's a trifecta that we call the belonging and transcendence. It's how do we get to the next level? And I'll say that's just step number two. I'm just going to mention the other three because literally that's what we cover in the book, beautiful piece of art here. And the third step is integrating well-being. Mm-hmm. And that's all about capacity building.
1: Yes.
0: How do we make sure that we're taking care of ourselves and that we don't burn out and stop earlier when we have so long to go? So that well-being, radical well-being, is incredible in the book. And then the fourth step is conflict. How do we value conflict? Some people shy away from conflict. So I'm saying, listen, conflict is valuable, and if we embrace it, we can make it productive. So we have a whole framework on how to truly don't be conflict averse, but head on with the conflict. And then the last step is elevating each other. And that's all about contribution. How do we contribute to our people and our peers? And that journey, which is five different steps, five different moves, is what allows people to intentionally choose to live every single day.
1: Yeah. Well, you beat me to the punch, Joey, because we're about to segue to the book.
0: Yeah.
1: The book that you got. Well, I want you to talk about your book, the idea, and later on we're going to show how people can order it. But please talk about your book. What was the inspiration, how you got there, that leaders, and who else can use that book?
0: You know, this book, I said to myself, if I get to do just one thing, what is it that you will do? And we put so much love into the book, and it's 15 chapters, five sections that I promise you will not leave you the same. This book, more than a book with stories and experiences and recommendations, is a workbook. It's a company book that you will get the chance to write, to answer questions, to really go deep, full color. And it's a workbook that one executive the other day reached out to me out of nowhere and said, Joey, I keep going back to this part of the book where you had this.

0: 20 questions about designing the life that you want. And I went back to my answers and I reread them and I reread them again because it was so impactful. And then she said, and you keep challenging me in every step of the way. And by the way, this leader is not a Latina. This leader is from another community. So the book can impact across cultures. You know, Jose, I'm happy to say that we got books sent to India, to Germany, to United Kingdom, to China, Brazil, Costa Rica, Colombia, Venezuela, Mexico, all over United States, and of course, Puerto Rico. So this is a company book that you carry with yourself and that you use to go deeper and get to know yourself better so you can choose to live. Not just living, I'm talking about thriving in your relationships, in your workplace, in your life. So that's the whole purpose of this, is giving people a roadmap they can take to choose to live, lead, and love every single day.
1: So Joey, I already ordered it, just so you know. You must be backed up, because I know the one that I ordered is the one you autographed. So-
0: yes. Yes. We love doing that, Jose. And I get so excited because I get to sign it and then include a few goodies in the bag You know, when people get this, I want them to literally, just by looking at the colors, which look at the ocean in the background, it just mimics the color in the book. I want people to feel peace and energy. That's what it's a combination of those two, is the peace of knowing that we will be okay, and then energy of embracing the power that God has given us to pursue our calling.
1: Yes, absolutely. And we have a question from Yvette. It says, what legacy do you hope your work leaves for future leaders?
0: You know, I am in the process of finalizing a keynote presentation for a lead conference in North Carolina. Mm-hmm. And the topic is legacy leadership. And when I think about my babies, Teddy and Amelia, I want to transport myself to when I'm 80, 90, or maybe 100, or maybe 120. I don't know. But I want to transport myself into the future. I want to go to my last moments. Mm-hmm. I want that my life is a testament of the following. I want my actions, my content, my interactions, my relationships to say, be strong and courageous. Mm-hmm. Be strong and courageous. Be strong and courageous, and choose to live, choose to lead, and choose to love. Yes. That's the legacy that I want to stay behind when I'm no longer here.
1: Yeah, no, that is really amazing. That is beautiful, Joey. I love that. That is something that, you know, all of us strive for, you know, as parents, you know, which brings me to what you just talked about. What does it feel like being a father now, having children? I want to, if you don't mind, Joey, you can share that with us, please.
0: Oh my God. Let me tell you, Jose, it's like so many emotions at the same time. One moment I feel a lot of love. In the other moment, I feel a lot of despair. And then in the other second, I'm so exhausted that I cannot even feel anymore. So, all the emotions at the same time. But let me tell you, my baby boy, we all, the three of us, we have birthdays within the same week. So I was born on September 25th, my Amelia on the 28th, and my Teddy on the 29th. So wow. We are basically grouped, and seeing them become a little bit older, Jose, like this morning, I was watching my boy, my baby boy, and I looked at him and I said, oh my gosh, you're so grown up. And what they have taught me in this season is to be present. Mm-hmm. When I'm with them, to be so present that I can savor every moment, every second of their little words, of their playing games, of their dada, please sit down with me, let's play with this car, or dada, hug me, or dada, stay with me. You know, those moments I know will pass, but I want to savor them. And that's my current stage. This parenthood thing has changed me in ways that I never imagined. But the number one thing is, bro, it's no longer about you. It's that's about right. them.
1: That's
0: and
1: right.
0: And that has expanded mm-hmm. the way I show up for my clients, the way I show up for my people. This is not about me. This is about you all. So yeah. I will work to give you the tools, the push, the energy, the excitement, the activation mm-hmm. that we all need from time to time.
1: That is stupendous. And Yvette has said amen to the stuff you have said before in this, right? That is so true. So as we wind down, one of the things I want to do is go to how people can contact you and so on and anything else. And then I'll give you some more time for anything, but I really want to cover this and I'll give it up to you. So there you go.
0: Yes, we have two places. JoeyAviles.com is kind of the center of our social media. So you can find our phone number, 202-855-4727. There is also a link that you can use to schedule some time to meet and greet up with us. And then if you want to get the book, we are exclusively selling our book in our Shopify store, choosetoliveshop.com. And if you buy it there, which by the way, is the only way you can buy it unless you are in Puerto Rico. We are in the stores here in Puerto Rico. But if you buy it there, you will get a signed copy that I personally send to you all. 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
1: Okay.
0: Yes, and I love those pages. We have put so much love into those pages because that's the link that I'm talking about. But here, we created an exclusive site for all program event leaders. You know, if you're planning your conference, your Hispanic Heritage Month event, your leadership development event, we have a process that we follow that we call the 3 Ds, the design, deliver, and debrief. So we move through those 3 stages in creating experiences that are unforgettable. That's what we do. And, you know, this part of the year is nonstop, Jose. You know, I'm traveling all over the place from Houston to North Carolina to San Diego to many other places. So stay in contact because I want you to be inspired.
1: Absolutely, absolutely. And I think you talked about this earlier, this model I see in front
0: yes,
1: of
0: you. Yes, that's the Alive model framework as the 5 C's, the 5 moves, the 5 capabilities every leader must embrace to not be replaced by AI. That's what I'm focused here. I want my leaders to focus on the things that AI cannot replace, the things that we can do. And those are consciousness, connection, capacity, conflict, and contribution. So those 5 and each one of those C's is connected to the Alive method, which is laid out in the book.
1: Yes. And I thought I'd show this a little bit. You can explain to the audience what we have in front of us when they go on your website.
0: Oh, yes. And you know what, one of the this is beautiful because I get the opportunity to kind of have a conversation with my younger self here. And in the website, I want to talk about my about. Some people just talk about what they have accomplished in life, and I want people to know where I'm coming from. What you know, in the first picture there is my grandmother, Ignacia, and my grandfather, Jovito, you know, and my parents, my mom and dad, and me growing up. And I want people to get the whole picture. You know, part of my story, Jose, is that I spent 20 plus years being morbidly obese. And the trials of all of that. I do not hide that part of my life. I lead with it. And you can see all the pictures, all the leadership moments that I have had that made me who I am, from my wedding. I need to update that side because I need to add Amelia and Teddy. That's it. The story
1: Yes.
0: continues. The story continues. But that's, you know, each one of those pictures represent the DNA of who Joey is. And when organizations hire me to inspire their people, this is what they get. Not just one part of me, but the ecosystem of what made Joey Joey.
1: And Joey, when I saw this picture, I felt my heart because I saw my roots, I saw my family, I saw me.
0: See.
1: Regardless if si tu eres Latino or any, whatever it is, when you see things like that, it's about community, family, and nunca, never forgetting where we came from. That's what I appreciate you putting this up here. It meant a lot when I saw that,
0: Absolutely. You know, you can see El Guiro. Hay una parranda. There is a picture there. The one right at the top where I'm a baby, literally a baby. Y yo tengo un güiro y lo estoy tocando en la parranda. And mami me dice, tú tenías sabor desde chiquito. Cuando yo estaban tocando la música, you didn't shy away in one corner. You were in the middle playing the instrument.
1: That
0: So,
1: is
0: you know,
1: beautiful.
0: and I know that's the reality for many of us, Puerto
1: Yes.
0: Ricans, and when we get together with the family. So
1: Yeah.
0: that is exactly what I wanted
1: Oh my
0: to
1: goodness.
0: provoke, Jose, those memories
1: It's
0: and that nostalgia.
1: I love this, especially for Hispanic Heritage Month. Seeing all this, it reminds me of so much. And even when I wasn't in Port, when I living in New York, my dad used to bring, all these instruments and everything. It was the
0: Yes.
1: maraca. Oh my God, it was amazing. Lo bango. Yeah, so it was beautiful. So thank you for sharing that. And this is how they can get in contact with you, Joey.
0: I love this page, Jose. Thank you so much. That's the Calendly. You can book sometime with me, the website, the Choose to Live shop, and LinkedIn, which is my most active social media channel. So, and Jose, by the way, you know, in the website, you all can follow. We're putting master classes together. There
1: Okay.
0: is a show coming up very soon too, and a newsletter. So make sure to visit joeyaviles.com so you can get access to all those cool things.
1: And Joey and an audience, I went to the website, the Choose to Live, the easy to follow, great information, and make sure that, look at the cups. Matter of fact, I did order a cup. One of the cups you got, I got to get an updated one here. But yeah, ladies and
0: Yes.
1: gentlemen, go on. I'm gonna leave this up for a little bit, but you can always have access to it, and for those, just put your phone on there, a yellow line will come up, click it, and it will take you to that site. It is so user-friendly, Joey. This is your website, your social media is stupendous. Let me put it to you that way.
0: Thank
1: I love
0: you.
1: it. Easy to
0: Gracias.
1: do,
0: Gracias,
1: and
0: mi hermano.
1: no, they bro, that's what we're here for. And Jose from New York City says, Boricua celebrate everything.
0: Yes, that's true. I mean, celebration, we got to celebrate, man. I'm telling you, celebration is everything. It just makes me happy. And we
1: Yeah.
0: celebrate all things. All things. It's a
1: We
0: good
1: do.
0: excuse to comer bacalaitos y
1: Oh my God,
0: sonquitos
1: bacalaito. Oh my
0: and just
1: goodness.
0: have fun with the family.
1: Absolutely. So we'll come right back to it. But we have another question. It says, if you could have a conversation with your younger self, what would you tell him? This is from Yvette.
0: Let's do this live here with all of us. And let's take that question, Jose, and all of us. I'm going to drive this exercise. I want you to sit. I'm standing, but probably everybody else is sitting. Sit there and just think for a minute and go and travel to your teenage years. And I want to go to my 15-year-old version. I have so many dreams, so many fears, so many opportunities. And I will tell my younger self to ignore the people that told me, you're too much. You're too much. Ignore that. Mm-hmm. Because that mushness, I think I just create a word there. todo eso que some people categorize as too much, baby, is enough.
1: Yes.
0: Enough for the challenges that you will face, for the positions and the places that you have to hold yourself. So no, you're not too much. You are enough.
1: Yes.
0: And that is the tough message that I will say to my younger self. And by the way, this version of today, tomorrow, will be my younger self.
1: Yes.
0: So I'm telling myself this today. Listen to me. You are enough. And that enoughness is what the world needs. Mm-hmm. So do not let the naysayers, the bullies, the people that don't get you,
1: yes,
0: amen, hold you or cage you. Mm-hmm. Ain't nobody got time for that. Show up.
1: Yes.
0: Show up.
1: Yes.
0: That's the thing. Show up.
1: Amen.
0: That's my message. Here, see, Jose, you have me yelling here.
1: Hey, we need to let everybody know. No, gracias. And as we get ready to close, I wanna ask you a question. If you can leave, como se dice, everybody listening right now with one mindset they should adopt tomorrow morning, what would it be and why? Liz from Brooklyn.
0: We need more people to care, Jose. Okay. Right now, our world, it's on fire. Mm-hmm. From the Middle East to South America to North America, the world is on fire. Mm-hmm. So I want people to care. And when I say care, I'm not saying jump on social media and post a little post. Yeah. Or jump on social media and be aware of all the news or all everything that is happening. I'm not saying that. Actually, a little bit of the opposite. Caring is about the people that is around us.
1: Yes.
0: And I want you to care. Yeah. I want you to connect. I want you to acknowledge. I want you to relate. And I want you to expand. And that's what care stands for. And it starts with meaningful, authentic connection. And absolutely, if we all, Jose, connect with each other meaningfully and embrace the pain and the trials and the struggles and understand when we care, we can give. When we care, we can change. When we care, we can expand. And I'll tell you, the world will be a better place, yes, if we care first.
1: Absolutely. Oh, my goodness. Joey, you know what? Hermano, Joey, thank you. Thank you so much for sharing not just your knowledge, but tu corazón, your heart today, hermano. It means so much to me because what I'm taking away, that leadership isn't so much about having all the answers, right? It's about inspiring others to become the best version of themselves. So, you know, just listening to you, reading your story in my mind is that purpose, service, y como se dice, and faith in transform not only organization, but vidas, lives, bro. I just, gracias, hermano, gracias.
0: Jose, I will be remiss if I don't thank you. My brother, I'm going to say this. Every post that you have, every exercise routine, like we're Peloton, we love it, we jump in. Brother, your energy, your love, your wisdom, your know-how is so needed. Thank you for the service. Thank you for your spirit. Thank you for your words and for creating spaces like this. Jose, tú eres mi hermano y te bendigo y gracias for this space.
1: Thank you. And I could not do it without mentioning, of course, you know, Yvette, who's
0: yes,
1: partner in crime. And I want to say thank you to her. And
0: we love you.
1: We are. She is a blessing to me. So I want to send out, yeah, Latina, Puerto Rico, you know, but.
0: Yes.
1: So and
0: love
1: and,
0: the
1: and
0: whole team.
1: The team. It's a teamwork because teamwork makes the dream work, you know. So I want everybody to have a great weekend, and you too, Joey, and to your family. Que Dios te bendiga. God bless you. And just thank you, brother.
0: Gracias. Gracias.
1: Ladies and gentlemen, thank you very much for being here. I appreciate it. Gracias, Joey. You're getting it from everybody. So enjoy. Gracias. Mucho amor.
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Good morning. Good morning. Having a blessed day. It's International Peace Day. How could we not have a beautiful morning? Welcome to the world of conscious positive thinking. My name is MJ, and we are on the most beautiful station, Military Broadcast Radio, bringing you positive thoughts. And how do we get there? We just keep having events and experiences that climb us all the way to the top. And this today, this is our finale to What is Consciousness? It was a six-part series, and I am so honored and so thankful to be able to bring this today. It's going to end up, I think, with people a little bit shocked, but I don't think so. I think they'll be like, wow, MJ, look at that. It's just philosophy and theories. But you know what we got to do before that? We got to get to our angel numbers. Here we go. Today, our angel number is 092126. That total number is a 2. So the angels are assisting you to feel balanced and harmonious. They are surrounding you, your home, and loved ones, bringing security and stability to all. Your angel power word today is freedom. Who doesn't love freedom, right? And then your angel power word has number 92 in it. The angels would like to remove any obstacles that make you feel trapped in situations or relationships. Fear is the biggest controlling factor that keeps you stuck in unpleasant situations. Hand over your fears and trust that the angels will see you safe and sound and place you in liberating new territories. You can choose to fly freely with the help of the angels. Your angel number also contains the number 21. The angels are bringing you a wave of beautiful energy into your life that will allow you to triumphant over previous challenges and obstacles. The pressure you have been experiencing is now going to ease quickly. Difficult times are now in the past, and victory is yours. The number contains, obviously, our year 26. We know this one, right? The angels know that you feel empowered when you feel compassion for others. They now ask that you feel the same compassion for yourself. It is very important that you say no to requests that make you feel uneasy. Trust these sensations in your body, as these are your inner compass. Our angel number also contains the number 12. It is now time to ask the angels to show you a complete picture. When you do so, your angels will deliver great knowledge of the finer details regarding any situation. Archangel Michael is also around you, giving you the strength to stand up to be true to yourself. Wow, that's beautiful. Thank you so much. So, yes, if we are struggling, right, there's a lot of energies out there. We talked about it in our moons. So look at it. It's just an event. I know that's hard because our minds have been consistently taken over by man. That's right. And this series is why we have it. The first one was the consciousness of humanities, and now this one. So we can see how things like this are just affecting us in a way where we are, conscious. We are conscious of the fact of what we are doing. And I believe we are on TikTok. I know I had shared it and now I can't find it. Darn rascal flats. I don't know what happened to it. However, I think we are up there. Might have to see here. Give me one more second, folks. Let me just. There we are. Okay. Back in. Okay. So here, let me just add this and we play this. Okay. There we go. We're back in the TikTok world. Okay. So we got some experience here on our hands. We got some finales to wrap up. Are we ready for this? So I know last week was really trying for me. I'm healed. Look at, I'm smiling today. I'm just going to keep AI over there all the way in that corner because MJ had to do a lot of healing. I know I got really emotional and I got tied into that episode number 5 last week. And it just really was mind-boggling to me. You hear things, but you don't necessarily experience things, right? When you experience them, that is the world of difference, because how could it happen to me, right? I get you. I so get you. And this is why
Today, we're wrapping everything up. I've healed my emotional dilemmas and all of my problems with those C's of AI last week, and we move forward. So it has been 6 weeks, six parts, 6 weeks. Holy gypsum, right? And one question that apparently this wire, this woman here, could not leave alone, and that is, what is consciousness? You'll see MJ works backwards, right? Consciousness of humanities. And I'm like, wait, does everybody know what consciousness is? Oh my gosh, let's do this. You'll see. We're going to get into this today, and I'm going to be working backwards. I'm a backwards person. I don't know. So it's going to be fun because we just started that journey with something incredibly simple. It was just a thought, right? And I became aware I'm having a thought. And then I can observe myself thinking that. So then who is doing the watching of that thought? Where does it come from? Because a thought has to lead into a consciousness somewhere or an awareness. Dilemmas, right? Because we got to ponder this because I'm the why girl. We ponder. So today, everybody is going to get their chair back. Science gets their chair. So there's my table. Here comes science, right? Here comes psychology. Here comes philosophy. Here comes spirituality. Yes, artificial intelligence. You get a chair, but all the way over there, just over there right now. I'll let you in here in a minute. And I get a chair today because I've talked about psychologies, philosophies, science. I've talked about humanities. I've talked about a lot of different things, and I haven't yet answered my own questions that I give to you. And today in the final chapter, I know if it was my book and I had, it's coming. I'd be in the back. There'd be some people in the back going, oh, let me just read this here. And then they read. Well, you're going to get to the back of the book today. I promise. And I'm going to get my chair to explain how and why these philosophies in my life worked for me. If that makes sense. Good morning, Miss Janet. Good morning. So today we get to understand consciousness by forcing everybody back into my same little table. And guess what? We're gonna remove all the boxes, all of them. And how did that six shows get us here? Well, we're gonna look back at that too. Part one. What is consciousness? We started with that awareness, remember? Perception, observation. And then that little question, which was, if I am aware of my thoughts, who is aware? And then we went backwards, right? And then in part two, man discovers the mind. Freud, Jung, the consciousness, the unconsciousness, the ego. So then we have patterns, memory, and then we have behavior. So then came what? Part three. Thought becomes power. We looked into Catherine Ponder. We looked into Louise Hay. When we saw about languages, belief systems, we saw thoughts. And two tiny little words. Does anybody remember those two tiny little words? I am. That's right. Wait, I am sick. I am angry. I am scared. I am powerful. I am love. I am what? I am what? Remember those two little words? And who chooses what comes after I am? Who chooses? Then science pulled up another chair. Oh. Science. Here we go. Part four. Well, in part four, what does that do? Well, in part four, we had EEGs. We had imaging. We had neuroplasticity. We had meditation. We had the brain. And what changes when we think? What changes when we meditate? And what changes when we become aware? And then, oh, Lord, help us. We had number five. Okay, artificial intelligence, you can take the chair now. I've healed it, I swear. Artificial intelligence without a soul. We examined something that man created, right? A machine capable of processing enormous amounts of information, recognizing patterns, and generating the language. And that brought me right back to humanity.
intelligence and consciousness are not automatically the same thing. And a man created a machine, man programs the machine, and man develops the technology. And a man's knowledge expands. The technology he creates can expand alongside of it. They parallel, right? Because man has to put it into the machine, and the higher in consciousness a man gets, then obviously that machine will have the same level of thought, consciousness, thought. There's a difference. There's a big difference. Because that man's thought goes into the machinery. That's where it ends up. So what do we do? What do we have to do that? And now we go into our part six, and I am no longer asking only what is consciousness. I'm not. It's not there, and I'm not going to ask that. The best question is who is watching the watcher? Science gets its chair because science can examine the brain, electrical activity, blood flow, networks, sleep, meditation, anesthesia, injury, attention, memory, right? And science has a useful word for part of what we are discussing. That big long word is called metacognition, right? In human language, it just means thinking about thinking. Metacognition, thinking about thinking. What a big word, what a label, right? We're putting those labels on there this morning, folks. So, yeah, and I know that I'm having that thought. Well, you know what comes next? I know I'm having the thought. What happens? Yes, right. This wire goes, why am I having that thought? Because if that thought popped in there, where'd it come from? That drives me crazy. That if I get that thought, random thought that I have no knowledge of, and it just pops in, I must ask why. I do. I don't know about you, but I gotta ask why. I'm like, what is that? Right? So who knew? Right? I don't know. But psychology now, because I need it in that thought, they have to get a chair. So psychology's chairs comes in, and psychology gives us another road to choose. Thought, behavior, memory, conditioning, reaction, identity. Conscious and unconscious processing. I can experience something. Then I can react and not immediately recognize why I reacted. Is that consistency? Remember, consistency? This is how it is. This is how it is. This is how it is. Like a broken record. And I immediately recognize why I reacted. Later, I become aware of that reaction. And later still, I may recognize a pattern that I've been in. Eventually, I may recognize that pattern while it is still happening. Same human, different awareness. And in my philosophy, get ready. Awareness is consciousness. Then awareness expands. Then what happens? Consciousness expands. If the awareness expands, the consciousness has to expand, right? So philosophy, let's get your chair up here, right? So in philosophy asks, right? Because philosophers are just questions and questions. What is the self, right? What is the mind? What is reality? What does it mean to know that I exist? And eventually, who is that observer? Who is that? Now, spiritually, that starts pulling its chair just a little closer to that spirituality stuff, right? It has to come in. So because that's who I am, and that's what I have faith and I believe in. So because one of the men who helped me explore that similar question is Moji Baba. And you're going to go, who, MJ? Who the heck? Moji Baba. For those of you who don't know him, Moji, they call him Moji, Moji Baba. His real name is Anthony Paul Mu Young.
He was born in Jamaica and later living in England, and his spiritual journey eventually took him to India and Papaji, whose teacher was Ramana Maharshi. Okay, his teachings centered heavily around self-inquiry. Instead of only asking, what am I thinking? Moji takes it deeper. Who knows that thinking is happening? And that's Moji. And he feels like, to me, like a warm hug. So much that I already believe, because his words hit something deep within. So let's experience this instead of only talking about it. This is a Moji type of thing, right? Everybody, close your eyes. Here's a Moji. Now, notice your thought. Any thought. Notice it. Don't chase it. Don't fix it. Don't label it. And don't judge it. Just simply notice that thought inside. Okay, now open your eyes. Did you know the thought was there the whole time? The thought appeared when I asked you to become aware of that thought. Something was aware of it. Let it move. And then another thought may come. Another may leave. Emotions change. Your thought changes, right? And then memory changes. And then your body changes. And yet, what was aware of the change, right? It comes and then it goes. And then the thought, and then it goes. Moji points towards the witness. Who is the witness? Self. The awareness. And suddenly, part three comes racing back at us, right? The I am. Because before an I am, right? So it was all before I am. I'm a reverend, I'm an energist, I'm a seer, I'm a mother, I'm a wife, I'm a veteran, I'm a spiritualist, I'm an energist, I'm angry, I am happy, I am anything. Who is this I? That's Moji. Who is this I? Before the title, before the identity, before the story, before what follows, I am. Who is aware? Moji Baba calls that awareness the self. I keep following that road toward creator. And now my question becomes, how big is the watcher, right? How big is it? Where is it going? Because that's incredible, right? Where is it? You're going to find out, but we're going to take a little quick break here, and then we're going to come back. And when we come back, I'm going to give you a radio. Yep, I'm going to give you a radio. We're going to see what happens when I give you that radio, because science can study an instrument and incredible detail about an instrument. And then here sits the wire, right? The Y woman right here still wants to know, where did music come from? You see, you give me a radio, but where is it literally coming from? Can't come out of the radio, can it? Well, I don't know. Anyway, you're listening to the World of Conscious Positive Thinking. My name is MJ, and we are listening on this beautiful station called Military Broadcast Radio. And when we come back, folks, we're going to get deep into it. And let me see here. Let's go to a beautiful song that was written a while ago. And I'm just going to come off screen for a minute, and we're just going to play this because it is International Peace Day. And I love this song because it goes so well. However, I didn't put a video to it, so it's just a song. And then I'm just going to blank out the screen, but I'll be right back. Here we go.

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2: Okay, here we are. We are back. Welcome back. Before the break, I asked all of us, does understanding what the instrument is doing automatically tell us where the music originates, right? The radio. Think about that radio. You can turn that radio on. Simple radio, AM, FM. Don't get crazy. don't get crazy on me, people. We're just doing, you know, simple Simon, right? So I want you to now turn that radio on. You ready? You hear the music? Radio station playing, right? Now, I want you to turn the volume down. Oh, did you turn it down? The music coming through, it becomes quieter, right? Oh, now you hear static. Wait, what's going on? But it's only in the one speaker. Damaged speaker. And then the sound becomes really distorted, irritating. Turn the radio off. But you don't hear the music now anymore. And that's what you wanted. You wanted to hear the music. If the radio were the only thing I could study, then I could learn an incredible amount about the radio. Every wire, every circuit, every speaker, every change occurring inside of the radio when the sound changes. Yet, the music didn't originate inside the radio. The radio was just interacting with a signal. So why? Could the relationship between the brain and the consciousness be anything like that? Receiving from a signal into? Now, I'm not telling you our brain's a radio. Don't misunderstand me. That's just craziness. That's crazy talk, MJ. I'm asking, does measuring everything happening inside of the brain automatically tell us everything about where consciousness originates? Well, one possibility is the brain produces consciousness. Yet another may say the brain receives, filters, and participates in consciousness. We know the brain matters. We all do. Change the brain and consciousness experience can change automatically. Injury can change behavior and personality. We know this. TBIs, right? We're on the military station. There's a lot of TBIs out there. And that can change our behavior and our personality into causing other problems. Medication and anesthesia can change perception and the awareness of our brain. So the connection is real? Has to be. If TBIs can prove it, anesthetics and other things to our brain can prove that it has changed, then my question is, does connection tell us origin? That's another rabbit hole, right? And I am certainly not the first person to ask that particular question. Well, we got to go backwards. I'm the backwards girl, right? So let me take you back to a gentleman by the name of William James. Now, William James was an American psychologist and philosopher who lived from 1842 to 1910. Yep. Almost 200 years ago. Almost. A little shy. But anyway, he was one of the major early figures in modern psychology. He studied consciousness, psychology, religious experiences, and what became known as the stream of consciousness. James was willing to consider something very fascinating. What if the brain doesn't simply manufacture consciousness? Where'd it come from? What if the brain somehow allows a transmissions of consciousness larger than itself? Does that sound familiar? The radio, right? If the brain somehow allows a transmit a consciousness larger than itself, well, that would be the

kind of is like, oh, okay, right? So more than 100 years ago, these men were asking versions of our question. If I can show you what the brain is doing during the experience, have I explained the entire experience? They didn't settle it. And today, neither are we. It's a philosophy that is an open box. It has not been closed. So we're going to follow that question, since two different men had it almost 100 and something years ago. Let's keep following it. And now we're going to take it somewhere really much harder. And that is that near-death experience that I talked about. What happens when normal brain function becomes severely disrupted? What happens when the body reaches the edge of death? Now, there's veterans out there with TBIs, damage to the brain. Do you think any of them had seen or remembered in a conscious awareness? That's interesting. Yeah? Yeah. So what happens when that body reaches that edge of death and somebody comes back saying, I experienced something, but they couldn't put their finger on it, right? So now listen to this part. During some CPR recordings, researchers detected EEG activity, including delta, theta, and alpha activity, consistent with organized cognitive activity as late as 35 to 60 minutes into CPR. That's wow. Researchers were also attempting to study something incredibly difficult, and that was what, if anything, is a person experiencing during cardiac arrest and resuscitation? Wow. So the physical body is under cardiac arrest and they're doing CPR on this body, and yet their brain activity is still going. Interesting. Nobody identified the hidden visual image used in that experiment. And one interviewed survivor identified the auditory stimulus. So research gives us observations. Then comes interpretation. Science can ask what was happening in the brain. The person who experienced it can tell us what happened to them. Spiritual traditions can ask what the experience means for consciousness and soul. And I don't need to take anybody's chair away today to continue asking, what was the watcher experiencing? Because that is the question. And now I'm going to make the watcher even bigger. How do I do that? Well, I'm going to bring in Cryon. And how big is that eye, right? Now, for those of you who don't know Cryon, I'll let you in a little secret. Cryon is the name given to a spiritual intelligence. Look at that word, spiritual intelligence, artificial intelligence. That's coming up when I come back. Keep that in mind. Whose messages have been channeled through Lee Carroll for decades. Those teachings explore soul, higher self, reincarnation, multidimensional consciousness, and creative source. So if Moji Baba asks, who is this I? And Cryon makes me ask, how big is this I? Oh, within Cryon's teachings, that soul isn't presented as a tiny object trapped somewhere inside of our physical body anymore. The higher self is part of a larger identity connected with creative source. And that brings me to language, my body's language, my brain's language, my thoughts, my emotions, my memories, my soul. And I'm like, what? Hold on, MJ. Who is this who keeps saying my?

0: I don't say I am hand. I say, this is my hand. Right? And I don't usually say I am thought. I say that was my thought. Then I say my soul. Well, damn. Who said my? Where did the my come from for I? I am. To my? Well, that's another rabbit hole, right? However, if I can observe the person that I call Mary Jo, is the person I call Mary Jo the entire of the I? Is Mary Jo watching Mary Jo? Is awareness observing Mary Jo? Is the higher conscience experiencing through Mary Jo? Is consciousness experiencing through this human life? Now, these are my ponders, right? And if consciousness is multidimensional, then maybe asking, where is consciousness? Is already just another box. Maybe where is too small of a question. So now, who is watching who? Man, that takes us right back to the beginning of the show. Have we done anything? What is happening? And why aren't we there yet? It's incredible, right? Well, we got to take another commercial break. However, when we come back, right, we are going to move from the I am towards we are. No Penn Staters. I know I'm a big Penn Stater. We're not talking about we are Penn State. Nope. It is the I am towards we are. Yes. Who knew? Maybe Penn State knew this. Woo, that's another ponder. Ooh, I have to go down that. Anyway, we are bringing in, when we come back, Aaron Abke to the table. We already had William and Bergetson and Moji, and we already had Cryon. Now we need to bring in Aaron Abke next, because one word in his work throughout the 6 months helped illuminate something that had been crossing my spiritual road for years. It was there. I was just not aware of it. Anyone guess that word with Aaron Abke? I'll give you a hint. Unity. Stay with me. Interesting. Let's see what Beaker's up to today. Be right back.
1: 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One waddle at a time.
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0: All right, Beaker Weakers, let's get back. Here we are. And now we've moved from what is consciousness to who is watching. Moji Baba takes us toward the self. Cryon makes the I larger. And now what happens when I am becomes we are? And that brings us to Aaron Abke. But who is he? So Aaron Abke is a contemporary spiritual teacher whose work includes the law of one, non-duality, A Course in Miracles, mind training, self-mastery, and spiritual intelligence. Aaron talks about the fourth density consciousness as unity consciousness, love, oneness, collective connection. Now, I'm not saying Aaron gave me my philosophy. I am not, because Aaron literally just came into my focus around 2019. I'm saying his language illuminated a relationship among things that were already sitting inside of my box. Just to put that lid on it, right? And that is where we need to answer. How in the world did MJ get here? Right? How did I get to this point? Well, you want to know how I got here? I didn't wake up one morning and decide, well, I'm going to develop the theory of consciousness. There's no way. There's no way. It has been a lifetime of experiences, journeys, adventures, curiosities, will, faith. And I just kept asking why. Why? You know, the questioner, right? Everything was a question. Every time I opened up another door, there was another door. So I opened it, and then there was another door, and I opened it. It's kind of like those little, it wasn't Alice in Wonderland, but the door gets, I think it was, a door and a door and a door and a door, and then finally this little tiny door. That's how I felt in life. Just kept opening up doors to events and another event and another event and another, and like my events were just so stacked. Some of my masters say, I claim that for myself. You're right. It's all a choice. There's absolutely a fact about every decision is a choice. I could stop. However, there's something deeper inside of me that doesn't allow me to stop. So before I tell you about all the religions and the spiritual traditions I eventually studied, I need to go back. Here we go. MJ going backwards again. I'm going to go back further, back to zero, right? Because somebody gave me the first building block. Who was that? That was my mother. That was my mother. Remember how I always say, you come out with no thoughts. And by consistency and patterning, you learn by your family, your mother, your father, your aunt, your uncles, grandparents, ancestral lineage. Well, my mother had her own struggles throughout life, like we all do. Yet, one thing she stood very firmly upon was giving her children a foundation of faith. It was her who gave me the overwhelming faith. And for her, that faith was founded through Catholicism. And that wasn't necessarily the easiest road in our household or for her. My father was very Lutheran. There was a very big, in the 60s, very separated Lutheran from Catholicism. And their religion backgrounds weren't a perfect match. And she tells the story quite often. But yet, through the good and the difficult, my mother stood her ground. She kept her rooting. She wanted her children to enter adulthood with a religious foundation from which to begin. And she did just that. She held strong to her roots. She held strong to her religion. My mother remained very rooted in her religion. Now, she would often tell my father, I'll go to Lutheran with you. I'll go to your services with you, but I'm not leaving my Catholicism. Very rooted, very loyal to that religion. She didn't go jumping through denominations nor traveling in a spiritual road that I eventually traveled. In fact, she didn't quite see it that way in my world. That was my road. That wasn't hers. That was my cross. Yet, here's what I recognize today about that. Had my mother not been so strong enough to give me that first foundation of faith, I'm not so certain that I would see the building blocks today the way that I do. Think about that. The foundation builds your blocking. If there's no foundation, That traveling, that journey doesn't really have stability. Yeah. Now, I'm not certain I would have recognized the parallels either. And I'm not certain that I would have spent my life asking why humanity has so many different roads towards what I understood about creation. She gave me that starting point. She gave me that steady foundation with roots that kept digging for nutrients and digging for life within the soils. I took that foundation into adulthood. And then the wire started asking questions, right? This can't be it. This can't be only that. That took me into theologies. I studied Christianity of other different religions, of the Christianity faiths, Lutheran, Protestant, Episcopalian, Latter-day Saints, right? Jehovah's Witnesses, Christianities, into Judaism, into Buddhism, into Taoism, Hinduism, studied Zoroastrianism. And then I learned about Egyptian traditions, Wiccan traditions, Celtic traditions, Norse traditions, new thoughts, new age thoughts. I spent a year alone just studying shamanism. Never finished. And that hurts me. I got to go back to it because I want to figure it out. I wasn't studying them to decide who won or who was better than the other one. I studied them because each of them possessed a closed box. So if this one has a closed box, where's this one? Then I realized this was organizing denomination traditions and religions. We're boxing them, right? It's not a who won or who was better. I wanted to understand humanity. What does humanity believe about God? Yes, there are some who don't, like Ifa. Ifa has their own, Santania, who has their own. Now, I know about them and I briefly kind of looked at them, but I really didn't dig into them. And I clearly did not ever study atheism or Scientology. They weren't in the wheelhouse for me to believe about God, right? Creation, soul, death, good and evil, reincarnation, divine beings, the unseen, the untold. Why are we here? Where do we come from? I got in a discussion about where we came from Friday at an open market in Sayre, Pennsylvania, with this beautiful gentleman who was selling herbs and vitamins. And he stopped me. I get it a lot. I get stopped. And he goes, "You look like a person who could use this product." I go, "You're funny." I said, "I have probably 1,000 jars of Apothecary at my house." I said, "So you hit me." And he goes, "Oh, you're a spiritualist." And he rolled his eyes. I said, "That absolutely not. I'm actually not. I'm more of a consciousness theorist. I'm an energist." And I said, "Per se." And he started talking in words beyond average man understanding, because it was his study, his philosophy. And he goes, "Well, you believe in this?" I said, "Yes." "And where'd that come from?" He goes, "A seed." And I said, "And where's that seed?" He said, "A tree." And I go, "Okay, and then what?" And he goes, "A seed." I go, "And then what?" "A tree." "And then what?" And I go, "Where's it start?" He goes, "Oh, you're one of them." "No, you just didn't answer the question." He goes, "You can't have one person who develops this whole creation." Who says? It was a beautiful conversation to see just how others think, right? He said that capitalism destroyed this earth, and that's the biggest thing. I had no words. However, where do we believe we're going with this conversation? That's the question, right? Different cultures, different languages, different mapping, different foundations. My mother, she didn't need to walk all those roads for me. She gave me the faith to begin walking. The faith. Would I have had that if I believed in this gentleman's theories? There's no faith. It just is. It's how it was. But he doesn't believe how it could be created. He goes, "Nobody can answer that." And he's right about that. Nobody can answer it yet. The word was yet. And looking backward through my spiritual understandings today, I just smile. I smile because that was some pretty good advanced planning on my higher self and God with my mother to put that faith in me. Mommy, thank you. Thank you for following the plan with this wire. Because the Catholic Foundation you fought to give your children became one of the first building blocks in a much larger road back toward creation. And you probably had absolutely no idea what this wire was eventually going to do with all that information? Now you know. Now you know. Job well done. Job well done, mommy. Then came the other roads, right? My other roads were in psychologies and Freud, Jung, right? The conscious and unconsciousness. Then you got Catherine Ponder and Louise Hay. Language, thought, beliefs, the I am. Eckhart Tolle of presence, the observer. And then my energetic studies. Crystals, apothecary, aromatherapy, Reiki, meditation, breath, light therapy, Dr. Rife frequencies, salt density chambers, energies. And there were things that weren't even taught to me in a classroom or by anybody. Maybe they taught me the name of what I was experiencing, such as scrying. It was always a gift. I just saw it. I just saw and seeing the energies and seeing auras and being that energist, experiencing energy rather than only reading that someone else's explanation of it. And then there was something else that I had experienced for my whole entire life without knowing what it was called. And that was the clairs. We call them angelic clairs. There are 8 primary angelic clairs. I didn't grow up saying, oh, I'm clairvoyant. Oh, I'm clairsentient. Or I'm clairaudient. I didn't say that. I had no idea what those words were. Those words to me, I wouldn't even have thought that way. In fact, these were very simply ways that I experienced the world, how I grew up, learning how to push back, recognize, get my decisions, move foot. These were all part of my part and parcel, right? It's the part and parcel of who you are. Everybody has an individual journey. Everybody experiences events on a different way. And to me, this was completely normal. So I just assumed, right, that other people were experiencing the world that I mean, think as a child. Well, I just thought it was normal. Why is that not normal? Right? Well, how could I possibly see or feel or taste or smell or all these other things and you don't? I could see things. I feel things. I know things. I hear things. I sense them, right? If nobody taught you it, you just thought that was normal. Until the one day where you're like, you're answering somebody and somebody looks at you strange and they say, what are you talking about? I go, well, didn't you just ask me? No. Oh. And then I had to think about it. Can't they hear? What's wrong with their hearing? Can't be me. What's wrong with their hearing, right? So energy can communicate information to me in ways that I didn't yet even have language to explain growing up. Then somewhere around my 30 years, I'm thinking, what is wrong with me, right? Now it was part of what is wrong with me. And then I become suppressed. I became inward because I'm not going to tell you anything else because you keep telling me I'm nuts or I'm psycho or I'm hearing things and I'm not hearing things. And they're questioning my psychologies and they're questioning. I just stopped talking. I introverted with it. I never spoke about it again because it was like, okay, something's weird going on. And let me tell you, folks, living by a state institution for the mental, I was so scared I was going to get locked in with some of those buildings. I'm thinking these things, think about it. My mother taught me faith. And yet now I'm hearing angels, I'm hearing voices, I'm getting messages, and now they want to put me in the state institution because they think I'm quackadoodles. Yeah, so I just, as a child, now that I'm aware, I just suppressed it. Yeah. So I was taught about the commonly called angelic clairs, clairvoyance, which was clairseeing, clairaudience, which was clairhearing, clairsentience, which was clairfeeling, claircognizance, which was clear knowing, clairalience, which was clear smelling, clairaugustus, which is clear tasting, and clear tangency, which was clear touching. Wow. There's a label for it. Who would have thunk? Who would have freaking thunk that there was a label for this in 30s? And what is sometimes called clair empathy, which I tend not to believe, sensing or experiencing another emotional state. I believe that our empathy goes into clair sensing it, because once you have the empathy side, you feel it and then your body reacts to it and all of this. Now, if you can just clear that empathy side to go to sensing, it's like I can understand the emotion, but I don't need to feel the emotion. And there's the difference. People get stuck with empathy. They get stuck feeling that which somebody else goes through. That sometimes can hurt us more than it can help the other person, knowing that you're sensitive to somebody else, but we need to move that feeling of emotion into understanding of that emotion. Does that make sense? Okay. So here we are, and I'm sitting there learning this thinking, right? And I'm like, hey, you're talking about, this is me. So after 30 long years of me suppressing and hiding my feelings and how I see it, I'm like, wow, this is a true thing. They're not going to lock me up. It's true. I'm no longer sucker religious. It's happening. So I finally had names for experiences that I had already been having since the time I was born. And that's something. That's something. So now I'm thinking about that in terms of this whole entire show. The name didn't create the experience. The experience was already there. Wow. Light bulb, right? The terminology gave my conscious mind a way to recognize, organize, and then communicate with all of you what I had actually experienced by labels. Sometimes those labels, though, they're harsh, right? Experience has to come first. Awareness then recognizes what you experienced. And then because you experience, you educate yourself, you learn about it. And then there you go. Language gives it a name. We got to label it. That's right. And eventually, I saw the parallel. I finally saw it. So what does Mary Jo mean by seer? Okay, so I'm going to back some things up, because before I go any further, I probably need to explain a couple of words to you to explain me in order for me to answer what is consciousness. So these two words, one is seer, one is energist, because those aren't really titles that I put in a hat and just randomly pick out. That's just not according to how I understand it today. When I say a seer, it was given to me by the Grand Master, and then by my masters, and then by others who kept teaching and saw within me and hearing my experiences. So I'm talking about the way that I experienced information beyond what is immediately visible in the physical moment. In other words, me seeing energetic aura rings, me scrying and being able to see energy through trees, through the sky, through space, right? Through wherever. Images that are just a pop up, like apparitions, right? Symbols come across in my head and I don't know what they mean. So I gotta try to draw it and figure those symbols out. Then I get automatically these, what I call downloads. Some people call thought, that signal that coming in, these downloads, and they'll just speak to me. And then I speak it back, and knowing that something, and sometimes not even understanding later why I knew it or why I had to speak it. Happens time and time again. AI, look at my AI. Last I said in 2022, I had this download about AI. Here it is. This is happening. Experiences that later connect through like deja vus, or they reveal a truth within my own life that I had to become aware of. It's crazy. I know. But it's not. It's faith. And I remember what I told you about these clairs. For much of my life, I didn't even know these experiences had names. I just thought everybody was doing the same thing. How was I supposed? I mean, we are taught in a religional base that God loves all. God creates all. God, everybody is the same. But that's not quite true, is it? The older you get, you're realizing you're not quite the same. None of us are. right? So not knowing that these experiences had names, they were just simply part of how I experienced my life and the world. And eventually I learned the language or the nomenclature and went, that's me. This is crazy. A seer. And the way I use the word isn't somebody sitting around predicting lottery numbers. It's not that. That's psychic. And I'm not that. That's a psychic thing. I don't want to be that because there's too much free will involved by man to be a psychic. I'm not scared of it. I'm cautious of it. I'm discerned about it. Anyway, that's me. Other people, they could be true to form. And I know several psychics who are true to form and it comes fruition. And maybe that is God telling them, put this in their mind to make them go towards it. Could be. I don't know. I'm not there, right? But I'm not predicting lottery numbers, obviously. I'd be living a lot better life if I did that. Anyway, it is someone who sees beyond the immediately obvious and then has a responsibility to understand what they're seeing, to be able to talk and to be able to give the information. And that last part matters to me because it's interpretation. Because seeing something isn't the end zone. It's not. I want to know why. I don't think there's a seer out there who is not a wire. Why? Where? Why are you telling me this? Where is it? Show me. That's my favorite word. Show me. You're telling me, but I don't understand. So show me, right? That's where this wire enters this picture. Now, the other word is I have been attached with is energist, right? And then they're asking, what is that? So when that word is used, I'm talking about someone who works and who can perceive energies, right? Apparitions, auras, waves, things coming in. I don't experience the human being only as a physical body. In fact, it's very hard for me to see a physical body. I see energy. I see colors before I actually see a physical feature. I see auras. I sense energetic shifts. I experience changes in a room, a person, a healing session, right? And within myself, my studies within Reiki and crystals and light therapy and frequencies and meditation and breath work and other energetic systems gave me different ways of understanding and working with what I had already been experiencing. It's hard for people to understand, especially those based in science, or especially those who haven't been introduced or even an inkling to even understand what they mean. That's experience. And that decision is extremely important for me because sometimes I experience something first before I know anything at all about it. Hence the AI last time, right? And then I found that teaching gave a language, right? Experience, awareness, understanding comes the language. And then why? Here I am again. Why? Now I need to bring in one of the people who helped me with that language. And she will always be a special part of my life. And that is Master Diana Ortega Khan of Enhancing Lives 413. Diana's Crystal Reiki course assisted me and understanding the energy of the body through the frequencies of crystals. Different crystals, different frequencies, different energetic relationships. And Diana taught me something else. One word. A word that became far larger in my life than I could have understood at any other moment in time. Anyone want to guess what that word was? Awareness. Look where that word eventually brought me. Today, my theory states awareness is consciousness. And when awareness expands, consciousness expands. Diana didn't hand me the theory.